0: I thought we did, and I felt like we were rushing a lot, and probably handballing through hands when we probably could have drove more. And yeah, that was the main message. And I think in the second half, we obviously showed that we had more composure.
1: France is the first team into the semi-finals at the Men's Soccer World Cup after beating Morocco 2-0 in their quarter-final. Amanda Shalala is in Boston.
2: It's another routine victory, really. Morocco tried their best to keep up with the French, but Les Bleus have just been on another level to everyone else. Other teams, the big favourites like Argentina, like England, like Spain, they've all had stumbles along the way, but not the French. They keep marching on. They keep doing it in style. Kylian Mbappe keeps scoring goals. Ousmane Dembele had the other one today as well. Mbappe actually missed a penalty in the first half. They got it together in the second half. They started to click a little bit more, and it was a much better effort from the French in the second half to ensure that their tournament remains alive.
1: In Perth, partly cloudy with a medium chance of showers during the morning and afternoon, a forecast top of 19. The outlook, partly cloudy tomorrow, 18. Mostly sunny on Sunday, 18. Currently in Perth, it's 12.9 degrees.

0: Hello and welcome back to Radio National Breakfast. I'm Sally Sarah. Coming up, Telstra has resolved its network faults, but big questions remain about the resilience of Australia's telecommunications system. Our cybersecurity expert will join me in a moment to explain what has gone wrong. And it is Friday, which means I'll be joined by our political panel to break down the week in federal politics, including Noah Yim from The Australian, Tom McElroy from The Guardian, and our own Tom Crowley. And Friday also means that I get to give you this week's brain teaser. Here we go. It's very topical. A football team plays six matches. They win two, draw two, and lose two. Overall, they score three goals and concede two. What are the scores of all six matches? I'll give that to you again. A football team plays six matches. They win two, draw two, and lose two. Overall, they score three goals and concede two. What are the scores of all six matches? If you think you're on top of that, you can text through your answer on 0418 226 576. That's 0418 226 576, or you can send through your message via ABC Listen. Well, questions remain for Telstra and the wider telecommunications industry after a mass national outage affecting millions of people this week. More than 600 welfare checks were carried out after some calls didn't go through to 000. Telstra's Chief Financial Officer, Michael Ackland, says the outage was caused by a software defect.
1: I would say it's a complex system. I think it's robust. There is a lot of redundancy, but this was an unfortunate incident.
0: Trains were disrupted across the country. Some businesses were unable to access FPOS, and in some cases, lifts were out of action because their emergency communication system was also linked to Telstra. Some of the implications of this outage. Dr. Dennis Desmond is a cyber intelligence and cyber security lecturer at the University of the Sunshine Coast and joins me now. Dennis, welcome to breakfast.
2: Thank you very much, Sally. I appreciate you having me.
0: Get a handle on this? So these systems, like the ones we've seen that have endured problems at Telstra, are these highly complex systems, or in some ways are they painfully simple that things like this can go wrong?
2: Yes, both. They are very complex systems. And the challenge that we typically have is when we upgrade and improve, we don't upgrade and improve the entire system. We typically also rely on legacy equipment, legacy connections, and parts of the network may be more modern than others. And there's a continuous requirement for software upgrades and patches in order to keep the system running. This creates, you know, weaknesses or vulnerabilities in the system that may cause internal failures, or during an upgrade or patch may cause a system to collapse.
0: What normally happens before one of these upgrades? Are the telcos able to war game or rehearse what might go right and what might go wrong when they start changing the system?
2: So a good practice anytime you deploy software into a system is you do not deploy the software into an operational system. The first thing you do is you either virtualize it, you run it through a simulated environment, or you sandbox it. You run it through equipment, or in this case, timing nodes, that you might have in a laboratory environment to see what the downstream effects are. The other piece of that is you should have a rollback plan. If the software fails, you should be able to roll back to its original state as quickly as possible, and that affects what we call resilience, the ability of the network to come back rapidly so that you don't have any loss of service or capability. And we've seen this historically where software has been deployed, maybe without testing, we don't know, and the system has failed.
0: Dennis, what do we know about what's happened in this case? We have seen some reports of a timing issue that some parts of the network effectively went back 20 years. What's the understanding there?
2: That's what the current explanation is that's being given by Mr. Ackland from the CFO from Telstra, where he stated that basically the master timekeeping system, the nodes in Melbourne and Sydney, rolled back to November of 2006. What that means is the networks can't talk to each other because they won't authenticate. They won't agree that, yeah, you're authorized to talk to me, because their timing systems are different. And this obviously impacted the entire network system, and the nodes themselves were unable to guarantees certificate authenticity because the dates were different or the timings were different, and therefore the network itself couldn't verify that even users were authorized to access the network.
0: Is this something that could have been foreseen?
2: Again, had they gone through a very strict testing regime, they may have identified whoever produced the code, whoever verified and validated the code, that there might have been a glitch. If they'd run a virtualized environment or a sandbox environment and tested the software, they could possibly have foreseen these issues.
0: What has this whole outage taught us about just how reliant we are on these networks? As we're saying in the introduction, we've seen everything from lifts in buildings to train networks, let alone people trying to access 000 or use emergency watches to get help. Our reliance on these networks is huge, Dennis.
2: It is. And again, as we continue to build these more complex systems on which people rely and they are more interconnected and interdependent, we see greater vulnerabilities. And that creates issues within our overall networked systems so that people can't communicate, can't use taxis, can't pay for things. And that creates greater mistrust or distrust in the system, but also places greater pressure on the providers such as Telstra to ensure these systems are constantly updated, upgraded, secure, safe, and running to support their client base.
0: If cyber adversaries, bad actors, are watching all of this unfold, does it provide information to people about potential vulnerabilities in the system?
2: Oh, absolutely. This is a wealth of intelligence for any nation state actor or even a organized crime or regional actor who wants to see what the downstream effects are by targeting specific networks. This gives them great insight into how to target different networks, the development of potential malware, the use of spoofing techniques. So yeah, it provides a wealth of intelligence if they were going to target Australia's critical infrastructure on how to target the system, where to target the system, and the downstream effects or impacts it would have on society.
0: Dennis, it's been really interesting to hear from you this morning. Thank you very much.
2: You're very welcome. Thank you for having me.
0: Dennis Desmond is a cyber intelligence and cybersecurity lecturer at the University of the Sunshine Coast. It's coming up to 13 past 8. Now it's time for some more sport now with Chris Glassick. And Chris, France through to the semi-finals of the FIFA Men's World Cup, seeing off a very determined Morocco this morning.
3: Yeah, they were. Morocco had to sit deep, Sally, but in the end, the class of Kylian Mbappe has done it again. He scored yet again to help France to a 2-0 win over Morocco. It was the first of the World Cup quarterfinals in Boston. To be honest, they didn't really break much of a sweat for most of the match until, of course, scoring those couple of goals. Morocco had to come at the Le Bleu. But last time these two sides met was the semi-final stage of the 2022 tournament. France prevailed 2-0 on that night, and they've done the same again in Boston. After missing from the penalty spot in the first half, the Real Madrid forward Mbappe whipped in a superb opener just after the break. And then 6 minutes later, Dembele, so the double act, did it again. And it was Dembele's fifth strike of the tournament. Of course,

0: Collar also playing his part. So France are through 2-0. They'll meet the winner of the Spain and Belgium match. And it's a Vive le Bleu this morning as France reach their third successive World Cup semi-final. Who is going to stop them?
1: I'd love to see a France versus England final, I think, now.
0: We don't want England to get that far. No, Sally, no. No, Argentina must do their job.
1: I was swinging the other way with my support the other day, but I kind of wouldn't mind that. It would be highly contested. And now in tennis, only one nation matters when it comes to the women's final at Wimbledon. It will be an all-Czech affair.
0: It will, and what drama we had today. Carolina Mahova winning through to her first final. Coco Gauff, which she took on, they delivered a Wimbledon Classic. Their semi-final decided by a marathon third set tiebreak. It stretched 22 points in the tiebreak alone. Gauff fought back from 4-1 down, but couldn't convert her match point, and it left Mahova to claim a gritty 6-2, 1-6, 7-6 victory. Her first Wimbledon final, as I mentioned, but the heat didn't slow down the second semi either. Linda Neskova moving past Marta Kostiak in straight sets. So it sets up that all-Czech women's final on Saturday night. Also on centre court this morning were the Aussie mixed doubles pair of Mark Pullmans and Storm Hunter. Unfortunately, they lost their mixed doubles final. So the match went the distance, but the pair of Marcelo Arevalo and Yelena Ostapenko prevailing 4-6, 7-5, 6-2.
1: And in the AFL, so to speak, it was a game of two halves. Fremantle skipped further ahead on the AFL ladder. Despite failing to kick a goal in the first half, the second half, however, it was something else.
0: 15 goals, Sally. Incredible. Fremantle turned a nightmare first half into one of the season's great comebacks. They overturned, as you mentioned there, a goalless opening and roared past Sydney by 38 points in the end in front of a packed 56,000 crowd. Josh Tracy sparked the surge. He kicked 4 goals. Shea Bolton lit up the stadium with a long-range stunner. That's a goal of the year contender. Alex Pearce was anchoring the back. Charlie Curnow did his part for the Swans. He kicked 5, but Fremantle's 15-goal second-half blitz sealing the 111-73 win, and it pushes them 2 games clear on top of the ladder.
1: You never want to switch off it at halftime. You never know what will happen. And there's an interesting development from Swimming Australia, finally, Chris. They're implementing a world-first initiative to try to tackle fake news targeting athletes. Tell me more.
0: Yeah, it's really interesting. This Swimming Australia launching, as you mentioned, world-first initiative. They've created a new flickbait section on its website. Said flickbait there, so to publicly debunk false stories. The move comes after swimmers like Molly O'Callaghan and Kyle Chalmers were hit with fabricated quotes and AI-generated posts that caused real distress to the athletes. The organisation says it's no longer waiting for social media companies to act, and they've put in requests that haven't not fallen on deaf ears but just haven't gone anywhere. So they're going to take a proactive approach to protect the athlete welfare and help the public quickly identify misinformation. It's been praised by O'Callaghan, who calls the steps both necessary and reassuring. Meanwhile, there is some sad swimming news as well. Sally, Australian backstroker superstar Kaylee McEwen, she's out of the Commonwealth Games. She's medically withdrawn with glandular fever, so she'll miss the Games in Glasgow and also the Pan Pacific Swimming Championships.
1: And Gout's out of international competition for a while as well.
0: Yeah, he wasn't going to the Commonwealth Games. He was going, continuing the Under-20 World Championships. But he's out for a little while. Training mishap. But fortunately, we've got Kennedy that will be running in the 100 metres in the Commonwealth Games in Glasgow. That's not too far away.
1: Yeah, indeed. Thank you so much for that, Chris.
0: Have a great weekend, Sally.
1: Thank you, Chris Glassick there. It's 17 past 8.
2: Hi there, it's Hamish McDonald here. In our final look at the best of global roaming, perhaps one of the most important and salient conversations about how Australia can get lucky again. It's the challenges of achieving net zero and the opportunities. What about the arguments on natural gas and how we're faring with renewables? Our guest on this episode is the former chief scientist, Alan Finkel. That's coming up at 11 a.m. and again at 9 p.m. on Radio National or anytime on ABC Listen.
1: Well, international diplomacy was high on the government's agenda this week as another telco failure also dragged at least one minister back from leave, while the opposition looked to draw a line in the sand. Let's have a listen.
3: We're not entertaining, we're not discussing, we're not thinking about being part of a coalition with One Nation.
4: An eternity of pain would follow a One Nation government. You will not fix our nation's problems by blowing the joint up.
5: It's done. Australia and Fiji have signed a mutual defence alliance.
6: It does not threaten Fiji's relationship with China, nor Australia's relationship with China.
7: Chinese state media confirming a ballistic missile was launched off a submarine.
8: That is of real concern.
9: China's a good friend of Solomon Islands, but this is not something a friend does.
10: So again, 000 was unavailable to Australians last night.
11: That's correct.
12: I had a couple of failed calls this morning because obviously I needed to know if 000 was working.
13: We teach our kids not to prank call 000.
14: The Prime Minister's office this morning released a statement saying he apologises unequivocally for his response to a game of shag, marry or date.
15: I've just got married. I'm only 6 months in.
16: But if it goes tits up, let's just pretend.
15: Oh, Kylie, clearly.
1: It's that Friday whiplash in politics. That apology was delivered on Monday. It seems like about 3 weeks ago. It's our Friday political panel here to take a look at the week in federal politics. Noah Yim is a political reporter for The Australian. Noah, good to have you back. Welcome back.
17: Hello.
1: And Tom McElroy is political editor at The Guardian. Tom, good morning to you.
17: Happy Friday, Sally.
1: We've got two Toms, of course, this morning. Our own Tom Crowley, Radio National Breakfast political correspondent. Tom Crowley, good morning to you.
18: Good morning, Sally. That podcast, I can't get it out of my head.
1: Indeed. Very nicely played there, Mr. Crowley. Now, Tom McElroy, I'll start with you. This speech from Angus Taylor, it appears to be the strongest rebuke of One Nation so far from the Liberal leader, focusing predominantly on economics. What did you make of it?
17: I thought it was a good speech. I think we've been waiting for something of this nature from Angus Taylor for a while. I thought it was significant that in the Sydney Institute speech last night, he sought to speak directly to voters who were considering voting for One Nation. He said that their personnel, their ideas, their party structure is not right for the country. And he put a price tag of $1 trillion on their policy solutions. I think the challenge is that people who are already angry at the system, already mistrustful of politicians, and people who might have already moved away from the coalition because of the difficult past year that they've had, they're probably unlikely to listen to a speech from Angus Taylor at this point. That being said, I think this is what he has to do. It's probably the only thing he can do. And it's interesting to see One Nation being scrutinised the way a traditional party would be in such a set-piece address.
1: It is interesting, Noah, because at the same time, of course, and, you know, we're quite a distance away from a federal election, the coalition doesn't have many policies, definite policies on offer either.
19: Yeah, I mean, he did lay out a number of policies in the budget in reply speech, but I think, I mean, this is just... I was listening to the speech yesterday and I was thinking how much... The media environment, the information environment is so global now. I was wondering how much impact he could actually have by talking to an Australian audience. And I wonder how much at the whim we are of kind of international kind of vibe movements in the US, in the UK. I mean, if you go on the Spotify podcast rankings, Joe Rogan's the first podcast in Australia. Like, there is nothing else he can do. We are fighting, you know, he's quoting Hayek, he's quoting Reagan, but I wonder how much at whim we are of kind of international movements.
1: Tom Crowley, what did you make of it? We've also had something of a response from Pauline Hanson, who's currently in London. She seemed a little taken aback by this speech and also trying to get some common ground here in some ways with the coalition, saying, hang on, it's Labor that's the enemy here.
18: Yeah, and I think, I mean, she has an interest in saying that. I think all the way along, Pauline Hanson has been trying to hitch herself as someone who could work with the coalition to unseat Labor and is very wary of the perception that she could be keeping Labor in power, which is the kind of thing that the coalition runs against her. I think it is, as Tom McElroy says, I think that the shift to economics, which is a topic that Angus Taylor is comfortable talking about, has been a long time coming. And I think this fiscal discipline point in particular, because the list of these Pauline Hanson policies that he says will cost $1 trillion over a decade, actually some of them at least are quite similar to his. One of the four is indexing tax brackets. Another one is an increase in defence spending. And another one is reduction in migration. So all three of those, albeit with some differences, are coalition policies. The difference, and there's some detail still to come on this absolutely for the coalition, is that Angus Taylor is committed to offsetting that in some way with specific spending cuts. He hasn't done it entirely yet, but they went at least some way in that budget reply speech to say,

0: angle here is how we'll pay for those commitments, and the contrast that One Nation just hasn't done that, and that the envelope that they've got is a much bigger one. Now, how much do voters care about this sort of thing in at that level of detail? Maybe not a heap, but I mean, you look at Victorian politics where the issue of debt has been one that has really sort of focused the mind of a lot of voters. And if there is something that distinguishes the Liberal Party on the right, or that they would like to distinguish them from One Nation, it is that fiscal discipline idea. And so it seems that Angus Taylor, maybe a little belatedly, is trying to stake the claim as, well, I'm the responsible guy. And this language of, I understand why you want to blow the place up, it might feel good in the moment, but I have all the same problems in mind, but a more sober, level-headed way of approaching it. That's what he wants Conservative voters to hear.
1: Last night in Melbourne, Tom McElroy, a bit of a contrast. Some protesters, but a lot of adulation from supporters for the Indian Prime Minister, Narendra Modi. We've had the discussions between Modi and Albanese, particularly on increasing Australian uranium exports to India. Are there concerns there about lifting that trade or roadblocks?
2: Yeah, I think there's concerns. I think David Shoebridge did a good job illustrating those today in your interview. I think those concerns have been around for a while, that the export of uranium is sensitive internationally. I think Madeleine King perhaps didn't do quite as good a job explaining the human rights side of the equation. Mm. When you were talking to her, some of her answers there were a bit rough, I thought. Labor's debated these things for a long time with this kind of deal in mind. I think Anthony Albanese will be pleased that it's over the line. The question of how Australia should welcome Modi, this kind of adulation that he receives at these big stadium events, always grates on me a little bit, I must say. I hope Anthony Albanese raised human rights issues with him in their private talks. I expect that he would, but it's unfortunate that, for example, Modi doesn't take questions from journalists. It's kind of a routine thing that he just doesn't talk to the media. It's hard to properly scrutinise or hold power to account if they won't even speak to you.
1: This week has been quite a push in the Pacific for Anthony Albanese, NOAA, and then finishing up more broadly in the Indian Pacific with this meeting with Narendra Modi. The Vivale deal with Fiji and the signing of the Ocean of Peace, how significant is this deal in pushing back against China's influence in the region?
3: I think they are significant. We have essentially doubled the number of alliances that we've had in the space of a year. I think also the ICBM test, it really underlined how important this Pacific diplomacy actually is. I mean, these islands were critical, strategically crucial during World War II. They will be again in any future Pacific war. Even if a war seems unlikely, the kind of balance of power of allegiances, of alliances in these islands will ultimately weigh in the mind of any leader who's considering war in the region. So, yeah, this is very, very important, and the ICBM test only underlined how important it was.
1: Tom, how much did this missile test bring everything into focus, do you think, in the Pacific?
0: Well, I mean, it seems, the more the week goes on, to have played quite into the Australian government's hands. I mean, New Zealand this morning saying that it's interested in joining the Ocean of Peace, or that it's beginning talks to that effect. It seems to have focused the minds on exactly the point that Australia is trying to make to its Pacific neighbours, that China represents a threat, that China is the aggressive one, and that the Ocean of Peace alliance is one of these strategic deterrents, you know, defence in the name of peace. And I think that that case got a little easier, you know, whatever the coincidence might have been from the timing, that it underlined that fear, at least for Rambuka and for some of the other leaders who are inclined more to the Australian way of thinking. So in that sense, I think it was Stephen Jedgetts who said this on the Party Room podcast yesterday, that someone was telling him it was almost like the cherry on top of the visit. So I think it didn't necessarily look like that immediately, but that does seem to be the view from Friday.
1: You're listening to Radio National Breakfast and our Friday political panel. Noah Yim is political reporter for The Australian, Tom McElroy, political editor at The Guardian, and our own Tom Crowley. Tom McElroy, it was kind of back to the future. We've had another telco outage this week, one and then another one. How much pressure is there on the government to crack down on the telcos? We've seen the range and the severity of the implications when a network goes down like this.
2: Yeah, I think there's pressure for a solution to these problems. They're clearly ongoing, and fines are one solution

But I think the bigger question, and I'm sure smarter minds than mine in government and in the telco space will be turning to this, how do we prevent these predictable things from happening? The fact that train networks can go down in multiple states because of a software glitch at Telstra, I think in 2026 is crazy. If there was some kind of risk to public safety, a bushfire or something, and this happened, you could imagine things getting hairy pretty quickly. So I think it's appropriate that we understand what happened

0: The political theatrics is a separate question. It was notable, I thought, that Annika Wells was back from her holiday in a matter of hours, back in Canberra as well. And obviously the Coalition had some own goals on their side on this one.
1: Mm. And the last time we had an outage like this, Noah, the timeline was very, very important about when telcos informed the government and so on. What are we expecting? How are we going to get more information about what happened and when in this case?
2: Well, I mean, there's ever more pressure, and there's been actually there was regulation legislation passed the last time this happened to get the 000 custodian into place. We'll see that process play out. There's an ACMA investigation going on. I mean, I think it's incumbent on the government to push Telstra and the telcos as much as possible to deliver the most reliable service possible. I think it's incumbent on them. I'm not trying to give Telstra an out here, but there's also just a question of we're so interconnected now. It does underscore just how brittle the entire system is. Like, we all remember, I think it was last year, maybe 2 years ago, when all the computers started switching to the blue screen of death because of a bug in a CrowdStrike security update. I mean, these are incredibly brittle. A lot of the software packages that are critical to modern computing are developed and maintained by teams of volunteers. There are vulnerabilities everywhere. Anthropic had to delay the release of its latest AI model because it found a vulnerability in Linux. I think. Yes, it's incumbent on the government and incumbent on the telcos to push as far as possible to minimise any kind of... and it sounds like it might have been kind of avoidable error here, but there is just a fundamental question of how far we can push these actors because the system is incredibly brittle.
1: Yeah, I must say, as a journalist, trying to get stories and information back to Australia from countries with not so great telecommunication systems, we would always put multiple SIM cards into our broadcast gear from different providers should one go down, especially in crowded situations and where lots of other people were trying to get messages out as well. We'd go from one shop to another to make sure we were spread across the networks. Tom Crowley, we've only got about a minute and a bit to talk about the Prime Minister's podcast controversy, his apology. As an expert in popular culture, Tom, this didn't go well, and it kind of highlights the issue of politicians wanting to get on these podcasts and connect with various audiences, but the risks of doing so at the same time.
3: That's right. And look, it's prompted a lot of conversation about new media and the new media landscape. But in another sense, this is actually just quite an ancient part of politics. There have always been different variations of politicians wanting to make themselves look normal and relatable by, you know, going into territory where they're getting asked uncomfortable questions. It happens on FM radio. I was thinking this week about Kevin Rudd on Rove Live many years ago, who was asked, who would you turn gay for? A reminder of how long ago that was. And Rudd, in a slightly strange way, ducked the question and he answered, my wife. And in the moment, it sounded, I guess, like a bit of a cop-out, but maybe it was a good cop-out. And I just wonder whether Anthony Albanese might have answered shag, marry, date with my wife. He might have sounded like a bit of a bore in the moment, but we wouldn't be talking about it now.
1: Yeah, I wonder if there's a revision in some of the political offices about the kind of invitations they're going to accept from podcasters, risk versus reward. A big thank you to our Friday political panel. Noah Yim is political reporter for The Australian. Noah, thank you very much for coming in again.
2: Thank you.
1: Tom McElroy, a political editor at The Guardian, thank you.
3: Thanks, Sally.
1: And our very own Tom Crowley, thank you.
3: Thanks, Sally.
1: You're listening to Breakfast. It's 27 minutes to 9.
4: This is Radio National Breakfast with Sally Sara.
1: Well, Luke Sydenham-Dundon is back for a look at the news. And Luke, you were there last night at Docklands Stadium where the Indian Prime Minister fronted tens of thousands of people last night for this rally-style event.
5: Yeah, Sally, quite the spectacle. Something that we don't tend to see here in Australia unless it is the Indian Prime Minister. He's done it before at a stadium in Sydney and he did it again last night, 20,000 people there. We've been hearing throughout the morning, you know, there was a lot of excitement for the people heading in. There were some groups of people outside not pleased with the visit, you know, various groups raising increasing Islamophobia in Narendra Modi's India, also the stifling of other ethnic groups. That's what we've heard from Human Rights Watch. And a real worry from them that the Australian Prime Minister was leaving a number of issues unchecked in this conversation, in these talks with Narendra Modi. The other issue I heard raised last night, one that Tom McElroy just raised then, about how the Indian Prime Minister treats the press. India, of course, is

0: slipped down the World Press Freedom Index this year. It's now at 157th out of 180 countries. And as we've covered, Narendra Modi hasn't answered a question at a press conference in more than a decade. And he won't be doing that here either. There's no prearranged opportunities for the Australian or Indian press to pose questions at press conferences to the Indian Prime Minister. I had a chat with Pavan Luthra. He runs Australia's India Link diaspora newspaper. He told me that Modi doesn't really need the mainstream press anymore.
1: I think press all over the world would all love it if Prime Minister Modi does answer a few questions.
2: Why do you think he doesn't?
1: Well, I believe that he lets his work do the talking, but it'll be good if he can actually take questions from the media, because India is doing well. The story is all there, it just needs to be told, and why not it be told from his narrative rather than a third-person narrative?
2: India is the world's most populous country. It's the world's largest democracy. Do you think the Prime Minister's lack of engagement with the press harms that image?
1: Not exactly, because we have found another form of engagement with the people, which is called social media. So, yes, the Prime Minister of India, as at times as President of the United States, do not engage with the traditional media. But then Narendra Modi has got some millions and millions of followers, so he's able to get the message across pretty well.
0: Millions and millions of followers, Sally. He has this year become the first global political leader to get more than 100 million followers on Instagram. For comparison, Donald Trump is about 44 million. Joe Rogan, the podcaster, around 20 million. If you want to get a sense of his reach, a photo that he posted of him and Anthony Albanese last night walking up the race in the stadium has got as many likes and comments as Anthony Albanese has followers on Instagram, about 500,000. So this event has far more reach for Anthony Albanese than any podcast he could do anywhere in the world. And for Narendra Modi, India consumes more mobile data per user than any other country on earth. So it is understandable why he's growing his reach online. That is where his electorate is increasingly spending more and more time. And of course, that just makes it even more difficult to interrogate the leader of the world's most populous country and democracy, Sally. And it doesn't look like that is changing anytime soon.
3: Luke, thank you. Yeah, it's a very interesting story when it comes to media reach, scrutiny and accountability. When he's got those kind of numbers, questions are not being taken. Luke, thank you for that.
0: Thanks, Sally.
3: It's 23 to 9. Well, returning to the Middle East now, and the situation in the Strait of Hormuz as the US and Iran continue to trade fresh blows. There has been an uptick in vessels moving through the waterway since Tehran and Washington DC signed the Memorandum of Understanding 3 weeks ago, but this morning observers report a dramatic drop in traffic due to the latest military flare-up. On Wednesday, only 23 tankers and cargo ships went through, according to a maritime intelligence firm. That's down from 47 the week before, and of course an average of 138 before the conflict. Sal Macogliano is a maritime history professor at Campbell University in North Carolina and a former merchant mariner. I spoke to him a short time ago. Sal, good to have you back on the program.
4: Good morning, Sally.
3: What does the latest data tell you about what's happening for vessels who are in the Strait of Hormuz?
4: Well, what we're seeing right now is kind of what you articulated. The attacks by the Iranians have caused shipping to basically lock up. We're not seeing ships go through. We're getting reports from insuring companies that insurance to sail through the strait has increased up to about 2 to 6% for the total value of the ships. But the more disturbing data is the fact that there's fewer insurance policies being written, which means ships are going to hold tight and not even try to go through the strait until the U.S. and Iranians can work out some sort of ceasefire because the MOU, which had been in place, now seems to have fallen apart.
3: And so it sounds like that at the moment, this is not just about whether ships pass through the Strait of Hormuz, it's which way they pass, which route they take, whether it's on the Omani side or on the Iranian side.
4: You're exactly right. The issue we have here is that the Iranians, based on the MOU with the United States, has asserted the right to control and administer the strait, at least for 60 days. The U.S. using the southern Omani lane, however, is the one in question, and that's what Iran has been protesting about. The U.S. believes that they have the right to run ships through, and that's what they have guaranteed. Plus, the U.S. is issuing

0: issued sanctions against the Persian Gulf Strait Authority, which is the administrative function created by Iran. So it really creates a kind of catch-22 for shipping firms. They either use the Southern Channel, in which case they get the ire of the Iranians, or if they use the Iranian Channel, they get the ire of the United States.
1: It sounds like an almost impossible situation for those companies that are trying to get these ships through or get them out of the Gulf.
0: It puts the ships, and more importantly, it puts about the 8,500 mariners out there in the crosshairs, which makes it extremely difficult. One of the ships that got hit the other day was a fully loaded liquefied natural gas carrier, basically a floating bomb. And when ships like that get hit, the potential for not just the loss of the ship, but for loss of the entire crew is tremendous. And what we're seeing, once again, is shipping is getting caught in the crosshairs between the United States and Iran.
1: What are we seeing with Iranian-based ships in the past couple of weeks?
0: So we have seen Iranian ships very early on. Matter of fact, before we had the signature of the MOU start sailing, the U.S., as per the MOU, removed their blockade. Iranian ships loaded up with oil and set sail, and many of them are actually out at sea or at anchorages off the coast of Malaysia. However, one of the things that it's been very interesting to note is that a lot of those ships haven't offloaded their oil. There didn't seem to be a huge draw to pull the oil off those vessels. That could be the Americans behind the scene putting pressure against companies not to go and use that oil. We know that the U.S. has withdrawn the waiver for the use of Iranian oil, so Iranian oil has become sanctioned again. And so that lever is another one that the U.S. can push, these fully loaded tankers that are out there in the open ocean.
1: That's Sal Morogliano there, a maritime history professor at Campbell University in the States and a former merchant mariner. It's 19 to 9. Well, to the UK now, and Andy Burnham, the Manchester MP, nicknamed the King of the North, is this morning a step closer to becoming Britain's next Prime Minister. He's officially nominated for the role as Labour leader, winning the backing of 322 of a possible 403 Labour MPs. Meanwhile, another political challenge is unfolding, a fight between a far-right leader and a man dressed as a rubbish bin. Yes, you heard that correctly. To understand the week in British politics, I was joined earlier by Krishnan Guru Murthy, longtime journalist and main anchor for Channel 4 News. I began by asking him whether there's now any doubt that Andy Burnham will become the next Prime Minister.
2: Absolutely not. He just needs one more MP to nominate him and there'll be no shortage. They're probably just holding it back so that it doesn't look like it's all over before it's started. And if he gets one more MP to nominate him, then it becomes mathematically impossible for anyone else to get the 81 nominations that you need to stand and for there to be a contest. It's almost over at that stage. There's a couple of other formalities. He needs to get the nominations of trade unions and other organisations, which will happen next week. But the way things are looking, this will all be over in a week. The nominations window closes a week today. Andy Burnham will become leader of the Labour Party on Friday next week. And then the following Monday, the 20th, Keir Starmer will go to the palace and step down as Prime Minister. And Andy Burnham will go to meet the King and begin his new government.
1: How fast has the rise been of Andy Burnham as the former mayor of Manchester?
2: In truth, not very fast at all. Andy Burnham has been around a long, long time. He entered Parliament under Tony Blair's leadership. He became a very young cabinet minister. He also served under Gordon Brown. He contested the Labour leadership in 2010 and lost to Ed Miliband. He tried again and lost to Jeremy Corbyn in 2015. And a couple of years later, after serving in the front bench, he quit Westminster and went to stand as the mayor of Greater Manchester, which was a new role that has been created. He's been very successful there. He's been re-elected a couple of times. And he's had his eye on this prize ever since Keir Starmer was elected in 2024, because, as you know, almost as soon as Keir Starmer became Prime Minister, the whispering began about whether he would last to the next election. So, I mean, in terms of how this has happened and how this man who wasn't even in Parliament, was only brought back into Parliament a few days ago, is suddenly going to become Prime Minister on the 20th. Yeah, it sounds dramatic, but it's been a long road.
1: Krishnan, the other dominating story at the moment in British politics is Nigel Farage has quit Parliament this week after scrutiny over financial support that he's received. He'll now run again in a by-election. The other major parties have said they won't run. But so far, his main opponent is expected to be a man dressed as a rubbish bin who identifies as Count Binface. Let's have a quick listen.
3: And then, of course, I will tailor my manifesto to the local area, as always. But most of my national policies will remain: building at least one affordable house, nationalising Adele, bring back CFAX, and, of course, moving the hand dryer in the gents' toilet in the Crown and Treaty Pub, Uxbridge, to a more sensible position, because, as you know, it's a national issue.
1: Count Binface there, not Nigel Farage. How is this whole exercise turning out? It seems like it's kind of backfired on Nigel Farage, his decision to step down and stand again.
2: Well, Nigel Farage was trying to take back control of a situation he had lost control of. He's facing this investigation by the Parliamentary Standards Commissioner into the fact that he was given £5 million just before he decided to stand as an MP in the 2024 election. And, you know, many people say that that money should have been declared, because MPs are supposed to declare all donations in the 12 months before they become MPs. It was going to run and run. It's been dominating the media. And so Nigel Farage thought, I'll short-circuit that. I will resign and call a by-election, because there's a possibility in these investigations that you are effectively recalled and a by-election is called anyway. So he thought he'll short-circuit all of that. The trouble was, none of the other parties have played along. They've all said it's a stunt and they're not going to take part in it, because they know that when he is re-elected, and he's very popular in Clacton, there's no doubt that he will be re-elected, really. The investigation just restarts. The parliamentary commissioner then goes back to where he was a few days ago, and there could be yet another by-election at which the main parties will then join in. So in some way, you know, a lot of people think it has backfired, in that it is not quite the taking back of control that Nigel Farage thought it was going to be. And the only serious candidate is this now well-known comedy candidate, Count Binface. And, you know, he normally gets dozens, or if he's very lucky, hundreds of votes when he stands in elections. He's a regular on the election scene. He might do rather better this time, because people who are Labour, Green, Liberal Democrat supporting, or other parties, might just decide to come out and try and give Binface their support in an attempt to make Nigel Farage look silly.
1: It's a Krishnan Guru Murthy there, a longtime journalist and main anchor for Channel 4 News in the UK. Well, if the rise of AI has got you worried about how secure your job is, or are you just feeling a little uninspired by your current career in general? Tegan Taylor is on deck for a Friday and has some tips for you this morning on Life Matters. Tegan, good morning.
4: G'day, Sally. I'm hoping that you're not going to use any of these tips, because we like you on breakfast. But look, any day is a good day to have a career crisis, but it can hit particularly hard when it feels like the AI takeover could happen any day now. Sort of looking at your skill set and you're looking at what AI can do and you're wondering if there's any lack of overlap there. My guests today say that that's the wrong perspective. You're not your job title, and they're going to be sharing insights on how to reframe your experience, look at your personality, look at your skills, and sort of see where they could transfer, because there's a lot of meaningful jobs out there that need to be done by a human. So after 9 on Life Matters, I'll be taking calls, and I'd love to hear from you if you're having a career crisis now, or if you've managed to get over it. I really, really want to know what that looked like for you. I'll be taking calls after 9 on Life Matters.
1: No career crisis, but always just perhaps slightly more vulnerable on a Friday morning to end this discussion. Tegan, thank you very much.
4: Thank you.
1: Tegan Taylor and Life Matters. Well, it is Friday, which means we're about to talk science with Radio National Science Editor Jonathan Webb. But before that, we have some work to do. Many of the listeners have been having a go at the Friday brain teaser. I'll give it to you again. It is this: a football team plays 6 matches. They win 2, draw 2, and lose 2. Overall, they score 3 goals and concede 2. What are the scores of all 6 matches? Well, Jonathan Webb is here to separate the correct answers from those who've wildly got it wrong. Jonathan, how did the listeners go this morning?
5: There were a few wrong answers, but a lot of correct ones as well, Sally. And a few people wondering, what's the trick here? Is there a twist? There wasn't really a trick. You just had to think it through. The draws have to be nil-all. There's not enough goals on the list for them to be any other way. The losses are nil-1, nil-1. And the victories for our team are a 2-0 and a 1-0. Pretty boring matches, you'd have to think. Although, you know, a nil-all draw can still be exciting. But thankfully, the first 2 teams to complete 6 matches this World Cup, Morocco and France, have both scored and conceded way more goals than this. So they've been good games to watch. John, Axel, Jamie and Lennox were among the first to text in with that correct answer.
1: Well, congratulations to some of those who were the front runners on the brain teaser this morning. Now, Jonathan, if we're looking at science this week, scientists have revealed the first ever direct observation of 2 continental plates coming apart under the ocean and a new chunk of seafloor being created from magma. How on earth did researchers capture this happening in real time?
5: Well, they were kind of lucky, Sally, although it was exactly what they were setting out to do. This is research led by French scientists and published in the journal Nature this week. It was in 2024... April 2024, late April, that this event happened. They observed it in the southern Indian Ocean. But it was only about 2 months before that that they actually set up their experiment. So the keys were still in the ignition of their equipment, if you like. And they had set up about 100 kilometres of beacons along what's called the Southeast Indian Ridge. So one of these places deep under the ocean where 2 plates, in this case the big Australian continental plate and the Antarctic continental plate, are moving away from each other, and gradually you get magma welling up from underneath the crust and creating new seafloor. But what they observed was a kind of a sort of eruption, a big moment where a lot of that was happening all at once. They saw a bunch of earthquakes were picked up first by their kind of seismological equipment, seismometers under the ocean. About 17 kilometres of the ridge started shaking. Then they started to see that some of their beacons were getting further apart, like by a couple of metres, so quite a big shift. And then the depth soundings that they were measuring using sound from the surface of the ocean found that not only was there a huge upwelling of magma along the ridge, about 160 million cubic metres of magma, but also there was subsidence as that magma welled up through the ridge and created new seafloor as the plates came apart. Other bits of the crust were dropping back down because this magma had disappeared from underneath. So about 4 metres, a whole chunk of the crust basically sank down. And all of this happened in quite quick succession, and they were actually able to measure it all happening, which hasn't happened before.
1: Just briefly, Jonathan, this is the first time we've seen this process in action, but we knew that this seafloor spreading was something that happens. Do these findings change anything about that understanding? Were there any surprises here in happening to catch this as it unfolded?
5: Yeah, we've understood it in theory, and we've sort of glimpsed it in passing before. Things like maybe an underwater beacon, I think, once was basically picked up by a lava flow and moved along. Or in Iceland, this mid-ocean ridge where these processes happen actually comes up onto land. So we've seen it a little bit there, but not in this way under the ocean. And I think the researchers say the scale of the event was a bit of a surprise to them. We know that it happens in stages, but this really illustrates that the tension as these plates pull apart can build up for decades or maybe even centuries. You get little faults forming in the crust, but until you get a big quake along one of those faults, you don't necessarily get a big kind of upwelling of magma. So it's a process of tension and release, and boy, was it a big release of tension in 2024 in the southern Indian Ocean.
1: Jonathan, unlike these intercontinental plates, you are, of course, faultless. Thank you for joining us this morning.
5: Cheers, Sally.
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1: To business news now, and the CEO of Telstra has returned to Australia to now take charge of the fallout from this week's outage plural. Joining me to discuss is business and economics correspondent Carrington Clark. Carrington, the CEO is Vicky Brady. What are the major challenges now, not only in dealing with the problems, but communicating what's been going on?
7: Yeah, I have just gotten off the phone to Telstra to get I was trying to understand why there's still an outage alert on their website, even though we're being told that the outages are resolved, and that secondary issue that particularly affected calls 000 had apparently been resolved. They say they have resolved those issues. There's regulatory reasons why that still needs to be on their website. I'm not quite, that doesn't quite make sense to me, but I've asked them for more clarification. But I am told the outage, the secondary issue has been resolved. But there is this fundamental question about exactly how this occurred, and Telstra's response, whether or not it was speedy enough to resolve it. I think there's also this fundamental question about whether or not the redundancy, the resilience of the system is set up in the best possible way. And I have been looking at some overseas examples, because surely it would make most sense for, if there is an outage on one network, that traffic could be redirected to the other networks in Australia. Now, there are technical reasons why there is some difficulty with this. This is called emergency or national roaming. In the same way, if you go overseas, you might get international roaming, which allows you to jump from network to network. But countries have tried it, and there are systems in place that Australia could look to, including Japan, which is in part because of for fear about large-scale outages and disasters, etc. Mm. Canada has its own version in, and it does look like they have had some success. Now, there is a question, of course, if you had a sudden major increase in traffic onto the other two networks, for example, if we had something like what played out this week with Telstra going down and then Vodafone and Optus having Telstra customers come on board. But surely there is a better, it would be a better situation even if people had limited coverage, i.e. the ability to send SMSs or calls in the same way that 000 calls are supposed to be redirected. That would be a better outcome. Let's see if that's something that is entertained, looked at, because I think what this week did show is how catastrophic it can be for different parts of the economy, including public transport, but the way that businesses interact with people, that perhaps we do need regulation. This is where there is a government role to ensure that if one network goes down, that that traffic is redirected. And I think with the rise of artificial intelligence, all the warnings we received about Mythos 5, the Anthropic frontier model, and its ability to find faults in cybersecurity, to find faults in software, that there is the potential that a bad actor could potentially target telecommunications, for example, and you need greater resiliency in those circumstances, and perhaps you would even have an outage for longer. Now, businesses always get concerned when there's ever extra regulation because it could add cost to their bottom line, but there is also major cost to the economy and to people's lives if we don't have a system in place. So let's just see where this conversation goes, because I think it is a conversation that needs to be had.
1: Carrington, thank you so much for that. That's Carrington Clark there, updating you on what is happening in business. Well, that's almost it from breakfast for this morning. If you need to go back and have a listen to something, easily done, you can do that via ABC Listen. And also the 25-minute version of our show, The Breakfast Wrap, which goes to air at 11:30 on Radio National. I caught a bit of that yesterday. The dog was very puzzled that my voice was coming from somewhere else. I've not done that before. Anyway, he's trying to figure that out. Now, to take you to the top of the hour, in remembrance of pop legend Bonnie Tyler, she's died at the age of 75. is one of her biggest hits, Total Eclipse of the Heart. Talk to you on Monday.

0: Good morning, Tony Carr with ABC News. The Telstra CEO has arrived back in Australia after cutting short her annual leave to deal with this week's outage. Vicky Brady has apologised to Telstra customers and other Australians that she concedes have been let down by the outage, which affected public transport, electronic payments and many people's ability to access 000. Ms Brady says the telco is working hard to avoid any further outages.
1: We take trust in 000 extremely seriously, and it's our responsibility to do everything in our power to make sure calls are answered and transferred immediately. And we will complete our investigation into the actions needed to prevent it from happening again.
0: Green Senator David Shoebridge says he's concerned India could use uranium provided by Australia for its nuclear weapon program. Indian Prime Minister Narendra Modi and Prime Minister Anthony Albanese have struck a deal to export Australian uranium for peaceful purposes. But Senator Shoebridge says the deal is reckless and undermines global agreements.
2: The Indian government is not a signatory to the Non-Proliferation Treaty. It is not a signatory to the Nuclear Test Ban Treaty. We know that it has about 190 undeclared nuclear weapons. It does not allow inspectors of that part of its nuclear program.
0: Premier Roger Cook has ruled out uranium mining in WA. The latest strikes between the US and Iran are threatening their three-week-old ceasefire. More from America's editor John Lyons in Washington.
3: Wars are much easier to start than to finish. This is a war that clearly Donald Trump wants to end, but he's finding it difficult to do so. Now, it's only a few months ago that the Israeli Prime Minister Benjamin Netanyahu came here to Washington and they argued very strongly for this war. And in the end, President Trump agreed, despite his Vice President J.D. Vance saying, "I think it's a bad idea to go into this war." What's happened for the second night in a row has been another exchange, a lot of tit-for-tat firing from both sides.
0: Israel's defence minister says his country is prepared to resume its military campaign against Iran if needed. Israel Katz says the army is ready and on alert for a resumption of fighting. Ukraine's president says key supplies to build Patriot missiles should arrive in the next few days. US President Donald Trump has given Kyiv a license to produce the American Interceptor missiles. They're one of the few Western weapons capable of shooting down ballistic missiles that Russia has increasingly fired at Ukrainian cities. Vladimir Zelensky says the two countries have reached a political agreement.
4: Our meeting with President Trump was also productive. President Trump repeatedly emphasized that only two or three countries in the world are currently capable of manufacturing Patriot missiles because the others are not technologically ready. The United States recognizes Ukraine as a country that is ready to do this.
0: The death toll from Venezuela's earthquake tragedy has risen to almost 3,900. The number of people left homeless as a result of the two quakes last month is close to 18,000, while at least 16,000 people have been injured. The humanitarian crisis is building, with survivors now dealing with chronic illness, skin conditions and diarrhea due to crowded living spaces and poor water and sanitation conditions. Maria Falkenhagen is organising relief efforts for Venezuela from New York and says it's a marathon task.
5: We all know that donations were going to decrease as time goes because it's you get the hype of the moment and then it goes down, it plateaus. But people in Venezuela are still going to need this. It's not a race, it's a marathon.
0: In the AFL, Sydney coach Dean Cox says Fremantle played with more intensity than his team in the second half of last night's top-of-the-table clash at Perth Stadium. The Swans took a 22-point lead into half-time after Fremantle failed to kick a goal in the first two quarters. But Sydney couldn't maintain the momentum in the second half, with the Dockers booting a club-record 59-point final quarter to win by 38 points. Cox says his team was outworked in the second half.
6: Second half, we were beaten.

0: convincingly, you know, by a really good team. I won an 89% for each quarter in the last half, and we got 50%. They were harder for longer, and to their credit, that's why it was a 40-point loss.
1: WA's weather, isolated mostly coastal showers southwest of a line, Durian Bay to Israelite Bay. Showers mostly clearing by this evening. In Perth, partly cloudy with a medium chance of showers during the morning and afternoon, a forecast top of 19. The outlook, partly cloudy tomorrow, 18. Mostly sunny on Sunday, also 18. Currently in Perth, it's 13.5.
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3: Hi, I'm Tegan Taylor and this is Life Matters, where your stories shape the national conversation. Has the rise of AI got you worried about how secure your job is? Do you feel like you lack the skills to take a leap and chase that work you really love? I am keen to chat to you about it this morning. You can call me 1300 225576 and tell me how you're feeling about your career right now and your career prospects. And I've got just the people to help you move past that stuck feeling. And then in about 40 minutes, who pays when a favour ends up in an emergency room bill? The aunties will weigh in. It's all coming up here on ABC Radio National. Tell me if this feels familiar. You're looking out at the world at the moment, and then you're looking at your job and you're thinking, am I going to be obsolete in the next year or two? The robot apocalypse feels more imminent than ever. Or maybe you're just unsure if your job is what you actually want to be doing, but you don't feel like you've got the skills or the confidence to think about doing something else. Well, my guests today say neither of these statements are true. They say you are not your job title. You are a valuable asset with knowledge, experience, personality, and a wide suite of skills that could be transferred to any number of meaningful jobs out there. Jobs which need to be done by a human and not AI. I'll get to them in a minute, but I want to hear from you today. How are you feeling about your career right now and your career prospects? Are you suffering from career paralysis? Let's talk about it today. My number is 1300 225576. Or if you have found a way to move through that stuck feeling to a place of career confidence, please share with the class. 1300 225576. And here with me is Jane Jackson, an author and career management coach with more than two decades of experience, and Glenn James, an author and host of the Money, Money, Money podcast. He worked for 15 years as a financial advisor and now runs a media company. And they are here to talk you through the practical steps that you can take to see yourself as the valuable asset you are. Jane, Glenn, welcome to Life Matters.
4: Good morning. Thank you so much for having me on.
3: It's such a delight to have you both with me. We're asking people to share their stories of moving through career stuckness today, but I want to hear yours first. Glenn, you run a media business. Before that, you were a financial advisor, but you started your working life as a tradie. How did you get there, here from there?
5: Well, I think for me, you know, I was in my early 20s when I made some big calls, and that's obviously easier when you don't have three kids and a mortgage and all the responsibilities of life. But my later transition to effectively the media company now, that was a bigger step, and that took a lot of work. It took a lot of research, and it wasn't easy, but it was worth it type vibe. And I think, you know, whatever age that we are, whether you are 22 listening and you're looking at, oh, I'm not sure I love what I'm doing, or you're 55, I can tell you right now, you're going to feel the same thing, because really we don't change as humans. Like we've all got feelings, and we all see risk, we all see opportunity, we all see, like, age isn't a big part. However, the earlier we are before these big rocks kick into our life, it could be easier.
3: Sure. And Jane, you've helped thousands of people do that, navigate career crises, but you've had your own times where you felt pretty stuck. Can you tell me about that?
4: Oh, yes.

0: I've been through many career transitions in my career so far, but the most difficult time was when I moved from Singapore to Sydney, and I didn't have a network in Sydney, and I was going through a divorce at the time. I had teenage children, I had my mother who didn't speak English coming over with me, and a very grumpy cat too. And so there were a lot of responsibilities and concerns because Sydney was a new city, Australia was a new country, and I had such a minimal network that I thought, how on earth am I going to be able to integrate and rebuild my life? And luckily, through a lot of networking and thinking, okay, if I don't take control of my own career and my life, I'm not going to be able to survive and look after everybody that I love. I was able to join a global outplacement company as a career coach. And because I was a corporate trainer before, and also I've made multiple career transitions, I think they saw that I was able to share my story in order to help others as well.
1: So if you're listening and you're going, well, what would they know? I've had all these barriers. It sounds like you both have really navigated some stuff to get to where you are today. But there are a lot of big, scary things looming just in general at the moment, Jane. How are people feeling right now in careers broadly?
0: Well, in my experience and also from a lot of the research that I always keep on top of, currently there's a lot of concern because there's been this rapid development with AI. People are erroneously thinking that, oh, AI is going to take my job. And therefore, they're keeping their heads down. They're trying not to create too much noise about it because they're concerned that there will be redundancies. Now, there have been many, many redundancies across the board in all sectors. Well, it's always ongoing with redundancies. But in 2025 and now, it's really been very concerning. So people you've heard the phrase job hugging. People are...
1: Have I? What's job hugging?
0: Job hugging, yes. Because the thing is that in the past there was natural attrition and people were thinking, oh, okay, what else can I do? I want a bit more money. I want a promotion or I want, you know, to change careers. And there were employment possibilities. But now because the market's so tight, they're thinking, oh, you know, I better not resign because I don't know how long it's going to take me to land the next role. And actually I have found that in 2025, roles that would normally take for, say, middle management, maybe 3 to 4 months to land the next role, they were taking 5 to 6 months instead. So the job market was a lot tighter. It's starting to pick up a little bit now, but there's still a lot of concern. And people are not leaving and creating openings for other people to take them. So the job market's tight. People are holding tight because they're not sure if they're going to be replaced and there'll be a redundancy.
1: And there's the big cost of living crisis as well. Like, Glenn, you're our money guy here. Is that part of it too?
2: Yeah, I think there is. But before I answer that, it's interesting that, Jane, when you said job hugging, how wild is it that 3-4 years ago, there was the quiet quitting where everyone's like, I'm not leaving. I'm just going to rock in and keep my head down, walk around with the Penske file, like all that stuff. Seinfeld reference. You're welcome. And now it's like, oh my gosh, I'm so aware that I can't. Anyway, but the cost of living. So what it does when money's tight, obviously we take less risk because we don't have that cushion there. But I will say there are people out there where it is not a cost of living crisis. It is a cost of spending crisis. So there are a lot of people, they could be listening, that have good incomes. They've got good financial status, quote unquote, and they think they can't move or re-pivot because money's too tight. Well, if you've used Uber Eats in the last week, I don't want to hear from you. We need to go back to controlling what we can control. And if we want to make a change, we need to get serious. And I'm not saying it's not expensive out there, but we need to actually look at our budget and go, well, do we have an emergency fund? Are we actually setting up a platform that in a couple of years we might be able to pivot? So I don't know. It just adds another layer when things are tight financially, absolutely.
1: Glenn, first of all, how dare you? Second of all, you're listening to Life Matters
2: here
1: on ABC Radio National. I'm Tegan Taylor. I'm chatting with Glenn James, who's the host of the Money, Money, Money

0: Money podcast, and Jane Jackson, a career management coach. She's been doing it for more than two decades. She's the host of the Your Career podcast and the author of Navigating Career Crossroads, How to Thrive When Changing Direction. So yes, we are talking about career stuckness today and how to unstick yourself. I'd love to hear from you. You can give me a call on 1-300-225-576. If you've got questions for Jane and Glenn, they can give you general advice. We're not doing a career counselling session on the radio, but they can give some general advice. And if you have advice on how you have managed this in the past, I would really love to hear your story. 1-300-225-576. Jackie, you started your career as a lab technician. What are you doing now?
1: I'm a police officer.
0: Okay, that's a bit of a pivot. How'd you come to do that?
1: Well, basically, I didn't do very well at school. It was called Year 10, but I love science, but I was a ratbag at school. And so I went to TAFE to do a science thing part-time, and the guy there said, look, come and do it full-time, and when your friends have their high school certificate, you'll have a chemistry certificate. So I took his advice, and I was the first person to leave in Year 11, and then I got a job at Johnson & Johnson, and was a lab technician, and from that I moved to a quality control manager for parachutes just by going to an interview saying quality control of raw materials for Johnson & Johnson, quality control for parachutes. I got the job, right?
0: I don't even want to know how you quality control test a parachute. So, Jackie,
1: then I got a corporate job with computers. Travelled the world, set up logistics in China, Singapore. Logistics wasn't even a qualification. Wasn't even a qualification in my day. And I got the job, and then I got retrenched twice, and I thought, what did I want to do when I was 16? And I thought, I wanted to be a police officer. And I'm sick of being retrenched because I've got two mortgages. Boo-hoo, I'm a boomer, yes. hate me.
2: Sounds like you're still a rat bag, 40, Jackie.
1: And at 45... At 45, I joined the New South Wales Police, and from having office corporate jobs, I had to learn to run and jump because there's no concession being a 45-year-old woman when you're doing a 20-metre sprint and 25 push-ups. And, and the police force as a career is great because you've got one employer and you can be a photographer, a diver, a detective, a forensic. The police forces are great. And they start off at $92,000. They come from stacking shelves at Woolworths straight out of school into a $92,000 a year job.
0: Well, really, Jackie, Jackie, I hope they cut you a check for the ad that you've just given them on ABC Radio National. Thank you so much for the call. It sounds like you've had a very varied career. You can tell me your story on 1-300-225-576. Couple of you also texting me this morning. Bruce says, I'm thinking of changing careers out of academia after dealing with long-term contract uncertainty and a traumatic death in the family. And another says, not only am I aging out of my work of 30 years, I'm in an industry that was already on the decline and fast being replaced by AI. I'm in the process of transitioning my long career in TV graphics to disability care. After some months, I've finally secured a couple of clients, and so far, so good. Jane, it's a very mixed picture, isn't it? Some industries are very vulnerable to change, and others, like Jackie's sort of saying, come work for the police force, you've got a job for life.
3: The police force is fabulous. I've done a lot of work with police officers and they are absolutely wonderful people. And normally it's because they're following their true career anchor of dedication to a cause or service to make a difference. But that's a wonderful career path. And so now when people are feeling concerned about their careers, the best thing that they could do is to take a step back and think, what is it that really used to make my heart sing? What can I do that is enjoyable to me and also I'm pretty highly skilled in, or I'm really willing to learn how to be good at that? And that's a very good start when you're thinking about making a change and feeling a little bit stuck.
0: Jane, you mentioned a phrase just then, a career anchor. What do you mean by that?
3: We all have a career anchor that pulls us in a certain direction, and there are eight anchors. One is technical functional anchor, another one is general managerial, autonomy, entrepreneurial creativity, dedication to a cause or service, which is my top anchor. It's kind of off the charts with, mm-hmm. with,

0: comes to anchors, lifestyle, security, or pure challenge. So those are eight anchors, and all of us have got one anchor that pulls us in a certain direction, but we don't know what it is. And I didn't learn what mine was until I actually became a career coach. And then I realized, this is why I feel like I'm home. And Dr. Edgar Sheen was the one who actually identified anchors, and he followed the career of 44 graduates from the Sloan School of Management for 12 years. And he found that those who stayed true to their anchor were earning more and were more satisfied and happy in their lives and careers, whereas those who veered away from their anchor because someone said, oh, here's a promotion, or here's some more money, or why don't you take this job? And they kind of meandered off the anchor. They found that they were having a mid-career crisis. So it's one of the things that I always like to work on with my clients first off, because when you know what your anchor is, when you're going to make a decision, you can ask yourself, am I veering away from my anchor or am I moving towards it? And it enables you to make the right choices.
1: Glenn, you've got a similar thing that you do with values framework.
2: Yeah, it is really similar. Like, it's potato, potato. Obviously, James is more polished because it's me we're talking about. But in our career book, we kind of started with, if you do anything first, find out what your values are, and let's try and pin our work to our values, aka what are our anchors. So for me, my top four values are autonomy, flexibility, honesty, and communication. I cannot be told what to do. I don't think I could ever work for someone again, because I just want to set my own path. Now, for the next person in line, it could be, I need security and I hate people. Well, there might be a job at the ATO cubicle on a spreadsheet for you that you'll be as happy as Larry. So I just think we need to go back to our anchors. But what I wanted to pick up at the start of the chat, and even Jackie the caller, Jane, you talked about networking, right? And Jackie talked about, I did this interview, I put myself out there. There is an undertone here about risk taking. Now, for Jane, me listening to that, networking, that's not a risk. For the next person in line, you want me to go out where I don't know anyone and put myself out there and network? That could be the biggest risk in the world for somebody. And what I want to encourage people to do is potentially look at different things we might have to do and start to practice and use our risk muscle. So it might be a risk for you to call in sick, even though you're at the hospital on a trolley, right? No, you're allowed to do that. It's actually objectively not a risk to call in sick. So I want to encourage people in their career to practice little things that they think are risks and almost violate the risk and take it, and just really get used to taking risks, because we will have to put ourselves out there at some point.
1: Do you know what really shines out to me from both of those comments that you've just made is this idea of taking time to know yourself. So you've got to have some bandwidth, and you've got to have some time to be like, what are my anchors? What do I consider to be a risk? What are my values? And that's actually like work that you have to invest in. Jane, how do you even have that conversation with yourself?
0: Okay. Well, the most important thing is to think of yourself holistically rather than your career, because even though we spend, oh my goodness, about 90,000 plus hours in our lives working. So if we're working somewhere where we're miserable, it's going to be not a very happy life. So you need to think, okay, my career is one part of my life. And if you think about your career, what about your finances? And Glenn, you're the expert there when it comes to the finance side of things. Then you need to think about, what about my relationships? What about my physical environment that I'm in? Because that can affect how happy and satisfied we feel too. And also, what is it about work that really makes me feel I'm a part of something that's important? And if you assess each aspect of your life, then you're able to find out what's missing, what you might be tolerating, what's okay, what's not okay. And once you've identified the things that are missing, you can then decide, what do I need to do in order to overcome that? And that makes it much easier, because you take little pieces one at

0: the time to help. Once you've understood and took this life inventory, the next thing is values, exactly as Glenn said, because our values drive us. And if we veer away from our values, we'll always feel that little niggling discontent. But then we also need to take a step back and think about, what can I do? What are my skills? What am I really good at? But not only where you have a high competence, but also, what do I really like doing? Mm-hmm. Because if you marry the high competence with the high enjoyment, that's a sweet spot, isn't it? And when you really enjoy something and you're really good at it, when you talk about it, especially in job interviews, the passion starts to come through. And identifying that is one of the most important things, because once you know, I really love this and I'm really good at it, then where will it fit if you're thinking about making a career change? And am I using these skills in my current role sufficiently? Because if you say you're really good at analytics, but you hate it, and you're always doing analytics and it's big data and that's the thing that you have to do all the time, but you're not enjoying it, over time you're going to feel so burnt out, and eventually you'll probably resign, or you'll leave, or you'll stop doing a good job at that thing that you hate doing. Good at analytics, but you hate it. And you're always doing analytics and it's big data and that's the thing that you have to do all the time, but you're not enjoying it. Over time, you're going to feel so burnt out, and eventually you'll probably resign, or you'll leave, or you'll stop doing a good job at that thing that you hate doing, but you happen to be good at. And usually in schools, our teachers say, oh, you're really good at this. This could be your career path. But I always think, no, take a step back and think about the interests, enjoyment, as well as ability. And that way you can make better decisions. And finally, the last little bit of the puzzle is, what motivates you? Do you like working on your own in a cubicle at the ATO? You know, or do you like being able to travel for your work? Or do you like being with people? Do you like to influence people? Do you enjoy selling? Or would you rather really be analyzing something and coming up with wonderful answers to critical problems? Everyone's got different motivators. Some people just want to have a window view and look at the Harbour Bridge when they go to work. That could be a motivator as well. For me, a motivator is not having to commute. I used to commute 1.5 hours when I was living and working in London, 1.5 hours into the city, 1.5 hours back, simply because of the traffic. And I realised I can't do 3 hours travel a day. And so now, with the rise of remote working, it works very well for me. But when I was still going into the city, I had to make sure that the commute was less than 30 minutes. Mm-hmm. So little things like that, they could be small things or big things that motivate you. Take a life inventory, understand your values, know where your skills and knowledge and enjoyment lie, know what motivates you, and then what is it that you have achieved in your career so far that is proof in the pudding that you're actually good at it? So did you save money? Did you improve profits? Did you streamline a process? Did you manage a crisis? You know, lots of different things that you could have done where there's an actual tangible benefit. And then when you market yourself, people know, oh, you do get results and you're not just talking off the top of your head.
1: Well, talking off the top of my head is my career, Jane, so thanks for that. No, you are listening to Life Matters on ABC Radio National. I'm chatting with Jane Jackson, a career management coach, and Glenn James, host of the Money, Money, Money podcast and author of Sort Your Career Out and Make More Money. Who doesn't want that? We're talking about getting unstuck with your career today. If you're feeling a bit stuck, or if you've managed to unstick yourself, either way, I'd love to hear your voice telling me your story today. My number is 1-300-225-576. Give me a call and either get some general advice from Glenn and Jane, or tell us your advice on how you've managed to rebrand yourself, reinvigorate your career. You're sending me your texts as well. Monica says, this segment is so timely and interesting. My son is in year 12 and we're discussing what he wants to do after HSC. The career anchor analogy is great. We're going to use this approach in our next discussion about his future career choices.
0: Oh, yeah. Good.
1: And Gary says, Gary is not feeling as positive as Monica. Gary says, my career is in the toilet. Values asset descriptor is unbridled optimism. As a 57-year-old male enjoying a varied career as a CPA professional specialising in business change, I have been unemployed since April

0: 2023. The combination of terrible economy, ageism, and now AI have all added to more than a sense of desperation. I have sent 600 plus applications. The job market is more than watertight. AI has depersonalized and transactionalized the recruitment process, and there's no chance to speak with people. I'd love to hear from both of you on how you'd approach someone like this. Briefly, Jane, I might start with you.
1: Okay. Now, ageism is such a concern. So many people.

0: understand what is your process in the job search, because if it's just relying on online job boards, it really is currently the least effective way to land a job. Because to be honest, AI is writing the job descriptions now. People are using AI for their resumes. So basically, it's AI hiring AI, and it's not really working very well. And one of the biggest complaints that I get from people who come to me and they need help is that they say, I've submitted over 100 applications and I'm hearing absolute crickets. And the important thing is to analyze what the process is that you're going through. Job boards are one way to land a job. Recruiters are another way to land a job. But they should be a small percentage of your time. The largest percentage of your time must be in the networking, just as Glenn mentioned earlier too. And when you are able to expand your network, and I know a lot of people say, oh, you know, you keep talking about networking, but people really don't like networking because they feel that they're putting themselves out there. And as we mentioned earlier, networking is a risk because there is that fear of rejection as well. But if you flip it and you think about how am I going to approach networking so people know the value that I bring to the table, and you become really clear about who you are and what your brand is, because if you are known in your area of expertise and you're well respected, then people are going to start to refer you. And you can take it one step at a time. I don't know how much detail you want
1: to need to keep it quite brief.
0: Because with networking, if you think of it as a process to develop a relationship, ensure that people understand what you bring to the table, and then help them to be able to market you, then that will make it a lot better. I worked with one gentleman who was 52 back in 2002. His name is Russell. He's absolutely amazing. At the time, he'd been in his career for 30 years. There was a redundancy. He told me, Jane, I'm one of the greys. I'm never going to get hired again. He has completely reinvented his career. I had a coffee with him 2 weeks ago. He's 77 now, and he's still in demand. And
1: love,
0: he is doing
1: that.
0: A lot of consulting.
1: Glenn, what about you?
2: Yeah, I've got a lot of sympathy for the situation, but generally I would say similar thing. We need to get an advocate for you, and that could be finding recruiters, like individuals potentially, that have the time, who want good people, and let them be an advocate for you, not an AI machine. If it's an industry that you like, is there an association you can join, go to local events, get out there. Look, it's hard. But I just want to encourage, you know, the questioner to really, like, it is tough, but keep going. It's not easy, but it's worth it. And, yeah, just try and get an advocate for you. And it might even be if you find that, oh, I really want to be in, I'll make something up, customer service at wherever. Go to the local club, RSL, whatever, and say, hey, can I volunteer here? I'll do a day a week, don't care. Like, we just have to get out there. It's not easy, but it's worth it.
1: Mm. I want to talk a bit about the money side of things, Glenn. That's your patch. And it's all very well and good to say, stop it, ordering Uber Eats and do what you love. But there sometimes is a mismatch between what you are good at and love doing and where the money is.
2: Yeah, I love this. I often say it's a two-edged sword with our job. And for my own staff, I use this analogy. I'm like, okay, one side of the sword, my business is paying for labor to get stuff done, right? So that's literally one side of it. It's like it's an exchange for value, and that's the marketplace. The other side is, well, you don't work for free either, and it's almost this, if you don't love it, well, you're not going to stay around anyway. But if you hated your job and you hated your life, and someone said, well, we'll give you 50 grand pay rise, that's not going to work. Mm. So it is this two-edged sword. So it really just goes back to, can we first find, and I wrote it down as, before Jane said it, we've stolen each other's homework. What are we good at and what do we like doing? Then let's get into that vibe. Then we'll chase the money. Now, it's all well and good to say that. We have to make sure that we're in a financial foundation to start with. And that just means, if you're 20,

0: sure, I'll go and volunteer and do 2 days a week for chicken feed and all that stuff, all good. If we're 55 or 57, it could be a 2, 3, 4 year strategy to the work that you love. It will just take longer. But I just want to encourage people, if you've got a 15-year-old that's listening, tell them to look at what they're good at and what they like doing and hone in on that. It's no more learn to code, bro, because the AI is doing the coding. Maybe the humanities are coming back. I mean, my local barber's going to have a job.
1: On the text line, Margaret says, best job security, midwives and undertakers. See them in.
0: Absolutely.
1: See them out. And Kimmy says, I'm a recently retired midwife of 40 years. I was so privileged to have a job that I loved. There was never a day that I didn't want to go to work. So I'm interested to know as well, Glenn, though, like, it's easy to have a positive attitude at work if you are feeling good about how much money is in your bank account. So it kind of goes both ways.
0: Yeah. Yeah, and that's it. It's like on a human level, right, if you're rocking up to somewhere and your workplace or employer does not value you and just sees you as that number, that's a problem. It's even a bigger problem if you're getting paid crap respectively to the market. So I think at all times you have to put you and your family first. I reckon at all times you need to be just seeing what's out there and seeing what the market is paying. And a lot of people, like, you might be a school teacher in the Shire and you love your job and you're awesome and wonderful, but you're on a pay band, right? And you'd be like, well, I just can't get more money because I'm on a pay band. Uh-huh. We've now stepped into, well, this isn't a J-O-B discussion. This is a career discussion. Mm-hmm. Do we have to then pivot the actual career, not the job, to get more of that money? And I will say, if you are in a workplace, and it's just good to assess, like, the only person looking out for you and your career is the person in your bathroom mirror. Like, that is the only person that actually cares as much as you do. That's that person in the mirror. So I don't know. I just think we always have to be aware of what the market's paying, what's out there. We self-check in. Do I like being a people person? No, people annoy me. Okay, let's find that other role at some point in the next few years.
1: It's Life Matters on ABC Radio National. I'm with career coach Jane Jackson and money guy Glenn James talking about career stuckness, getting unstuck. They're here to provide some general advice to you. If you want to give us a bell, the number's 1-300-225-576. On the text line, though, one person saying, any tips for a late 50s woman who's pretty much spent the last 25 years as a stay-at-home parent? I'm good at cleaning, looking after others and cooking, and I'm so sick of it. Not a career option. I have many interests and feel like I need to make a decision quickly and get back into the workforce. Jane, what do we do?
2: What are those many interests, I wonder? Because if we can name them, then we can see, is that possible to monetize it? And so I'd love to know, is there any more detail?
1: No, the text is all we've got going off. But, like, just as a general framework of this feeling of urgency of wanting to get back in, and then also, I suppose, balanced with taking the time to find out what really is going to suit you.
2: Yeah, okay. Now, if you've been a stay-at-home mum for many, many years, there's going to be that anxiety because you think, oh, I haven't been in the workforce for so long, who's going to hire me? But you've gained so many skills being a stay-at-home mum because you've been organising, you've been communicating, you've been influencing, you've been getting the job done. So you need to think, okay, these are my transferable skills. What are the sorts of roles that require those skills? But combine that with which are the industries that I might be interested in? Are you in, if you're not interested in healthcare because you've had enough of caring for people, you know, are you interested in the fashion industry or are you interested in hospitality or are you interested more in the finance sector? So think about where those interests are and then just a really easy way to get started is go through Seek and look at the different industries and the different types of roles that are being advertised. If you go through a number of job descriptions, you'll see that some pop out at you and you think, oh, that sounds interesting. I can do a few of these things, but not all of them. Then save that one, maybe print it out, then have a look at other roles that keep popping up that capture your attention. What you'll find is there'll be a common thread as you go through each of these roles and analyze them. And it might be that one of them has said, oh, communication skills or the ability to influence is important. And then some of the other roles that you've saved also have that similar skill set. That will give you a little bit of an idea to start off with as to the types of roles that are appealing to you. That's step one. Then after that, it's going to be how are you going to market yourself with regard to writing a resume, setting up a LinkedIn profile, etc.
1: On the text line, Elizabeth says, this reminds me of the Japanese concept of ikigai, where you try to find the intersection between four aspects: what you're good at, what you enjoy, what is beneficial for the world or community, and what you can get paid for. Elizabeth says,
0: absolutely.
1: I see many septuagenarian and even octogenarian academic scientists still happily doing research, usually unpaid, because they've found this sweet spot, which, yeah, Glenn, I wanted to sort of go... Do you have to get paid for everything? Is it okay to do stuff that doesn't bring you money?
0: No, you can do what you want, basically, on this planet. But it might come down to, well, the reality is I've got a mortgage or rent, or I've got electricity bills, and I don't have enough money from investments to pay for that. So, ta-da, it needs to be employment income, right? So there's that basic thing there. But one thing I would say is if you are working... Like my parents, great example. Hello, if you're listening in Brisbane. They're probably not. But, you know, mum and dad worked for years. And it was this, because we get in these mindsets, right? They're in their 70s now. And it's like, you do know that the money isn't the problem. You've got the money. You could retire tomorrow. But all the other stuff came in. And this is like the de-ramping from work. And that's the change of habits and behaviours and the fear that, well, we have to work to have income. And I just think everything's a slow process. The older we get, the slower that we are to change habits and behaviors and mindsets. And yeah, if you have all the money in the world, please, you are still allowed to go and work for an income if you want to do that.
1: Jane?
0: That's what I would say to that question.
1: Jane, do you want to speak to that?
2: Yes, definitely. If you want to volunteer because it gives you the pleasure of being able to assist people and benefit the community, that's a great thing. The thing is that ikigai is one of the most beautiful concepts. And if you can marry that, you will feel so happy to know that what you do is actually of benefit. You can get paid for it. You can earn a living. The most important thing, though, is that we all need to pay our bills at the end of the day. So looking for something that's going to bring us joy every day is fabulous. But if we don't have the money to be able to put food on the table, then we're going to feel really anxious. So you need to see where are they actually hiring now? And you'll find that there are specialized fields, hands-on fields, healthcare, engineering, and sales are seeing major growth, even though in other areas, people are thinking, oh, you know, for example, data analytics, AI is now doing it. So going for it, like in the past, I think Glenn mentioned earlier, you know, coding, you'll always have a job. Well, no, you won't now. So you need to think, if I need money, where can I be hands-on so that I can bring in some money to be able to pay the bills? Once you can pay the bills, then you can start to think about what's higher meaning, what's more important, because with Maslow's hierarchy of needs, food and shelter is number one. After that, then you can start to think about, okay, how can I gain additional knowledge and where can I get more meaning in my life so I'm at this perfect place of happiness?
1: Glenn, if you are sort of going, I want a career change down the track, how do you build up the cushion that gives you the space to do that financially?
0: Oh, gosh. Well, I think it goes back to what I would say generally 101, regardless of career. I talk about in my Sound Financial House having four foundations. The first one is we're consumer debt free. So we're not doing personal loans, car loans. We've got an emergency fund, so a bit of cash behind us. We might have a spending plan or budget, some insurances for income and death and our wills and estate plan and all that stuff. But I think we just have to, regardless of whether we want to change careers in the future or we're happy with life, we just need to pay attention to our money, have some type of system, have some rules of thumb. We want an emergency fund. It might be we're saving up as an opportunity fund. And that's no different than someone saving up because we're going to take a little bit of time out of the workforce to grow the family. Or, okay, I need to save up, try over the next 3 years, get $40,000 because I know when I transition to a new role, it might be a $15,000, $20,000 pay cut. Mm. It's the bow on the arrow. The bow feels like it's going backwards to start with, but oh no, baby, we're getting ready to go. There's going to be a period of time where you may have to go backwards to go forwards. And the only way to do that is to prepare. But also, you want to be having these good financial hygiene habits in your life regardless.
1: So, Jane, if someone's listened to this and gone, okay, tonight I'm going to sit down with a piece of paper and a pen and I'm going to have a come to Jesus moment with myself and my career, briefly, what do they do today?
2: Okay, today, assess what makes you tick. Number one, I know we've harped on about this so much with regard to values, but it is foundational. Once you have a solid foundation, then you can market yourself. So assess what really makes you tick, the values that drive you, the skills that you currently possess, the level of enjoyment of those particular skills because they're the sweet spot. Analyze what have you done in your roles to date that have had a positive impact, such as you might have noticed, this is a really wasteful procedure. There's a better way to do it. It might be very simple, but because you implemented it, you've actually saved time, manpower, and money. So those are the accomplishments. They don't have to be millions of dollars worth of accomplishments. They can be small, but it's proof that there was a problem, you took specific actions, and you solved it. Write all of those down. There'll be a confidence booster for you. And armed with all that information, then you can start to think about, oh, how can I put it into my resume and into my LinkedIn profile and start to build your personal brand? That way you'll start to attract the opportunities that you desire.
1: Jane, Glenn, thank you so much. So much wisdom being shared today. Jane Jackson is a career management coach with more than 2 decades of experience. She's the host of Your Career Podcast and the author of Navigating Career Crossroads, How to Thrive When Changing Direction. And Glenn James is the host of My Millennial Money Podcast, the Money, Money, Money Podcast, the author of Sort Your Career Out and Make More Money. He worked for 15 years as a financial advisor and now runs a media company. And I've so enjoyed reading your texts today too. Some really good advice in there. Kay says, excellent advice on the show so far. I'm a careers advisor at high school. It's worth adding to the comment, retell your 15-year-old, to tell them to seek work experience from their careers advisor while they have the opportunity, particularly if they're not interested in trades. Many students believe work experience is just for trades and so turn their nose up at it. They spend 4 years at uni only to discover they hate the job at the other end. Well, I hope that this has been a useful chat for you. If you have enjoyed a chat about money and jobs and careers, may I recommend one of the other shows here on ABC Radio National, This Working Life with Lisa Leong, which you can find on ABC Listen. But please don't go quite yet, because coming up next here on Radio National, the aunties will be in to discuss the case of the dog sitting assignment gone gory.
3: Don't do it. Don't do it.
4: I'm sorry, Wiz. I have to tell them.
3: No!
4: Hi, I'm Andy Lee, and this is Wiz.
3: Love.
4: And the show he doesn't want you to watch is back.
3: No, it's not.
4: With more adventures you definitely shouldn't go on. And more monsters you really shouldn't laugh at. And more ways to annoy Wiz.
3: Oh, how funny.
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1: When an offer to help out your kid's new partner starts to get costly and bloody, it's time to ask Auntie. And to clean up the mess today, we have Aunties, writer and comedian Irvi Majumdar and head writer for the ABC's Gruen, James Colley. Irvi and James, welcome back to Ask Auntie.
6: Thanks so much for having us.
7: Yeah, great to be here.
1: James, I want to start with you. What are your thoughts on the relationship between a parent and their kid's new girlfriend? Should it be a close one?
7: Now, new is probably the most important term here. I think that
8: I would say that just being vaguely welcoming and nice and hospitable and, let's be clear, normal is all that you want from your new partner, like for your family's relation with your new partner. Don't be too welcoming either because, you know, let your child make that decision before they start appearing in family portraits. But I think just be normal about it is, I would say, my standard advice in this segment.
1: Mum, please just be normal. Irvi, how do your parents treat new people you're dating?
6: Good question. I pretty much just don't tell them. There's no point telling my parents unless I'm like going to be married and having kids soon. Like, so I feel like
1: I'm finally ready to introduce you to my husband of 10 years.
6: Yeah. Right. They're just like, what is dating? Like, to them, that concept is not a thing. They're traditional Indian people. So yeah, I've lied a lot. Is my answer.
1: That's the spirit. Look, we've got a letter today. I want to hear how things work in this family. So Janice writes, my son's only been dating his girlfriend for 6 weeks, but things are moving fast, serious enough now that they're off on their first weekend away together. So Irvi, you wouldn't be telling mum and dad at this stage.
6: No, but I'd be at a friend's house.
1: Does this sound okay to you?
6: To be going on I feel like a weekend away is not that crazy after 6 weeks if you're going, if you're like really dating. Sure. Did they just say that they're 21 before as well?
1: No, I think you're just self-projecting there.
6: Okay, yeah, all right, so we don't know how old they are.
1: Early days here. James, any red flags for you?
8: Look, the only red flag is the bit that is unsaid to the parent here. They are 6 weeks into a relationship and they're going for a weekend away. That's because they live in a share house with thin walls and they're doing a favour to everyone else. Don't ask too many questions.
1: Fair enough. Well, this is Ask Auntie. Things are going to get a bit more complicated as we move on. Janice continues, my son's girlfriend's two dogs, Socks and Roop, needed a sitter. They can be a bit of hard work. They come with a lot of rules. But I said yes because I figured the couple deserved the time away. Night one went fine. Night two, mid-dinner, I heard a commotion. I ran out to find Socks had attacked Roop and there was blood everywhere. So this has escalated quite quickly.
6: Yeah.
1: James, do you have thoughts on dogs and dog owners who have a lot of rules?
8: Well, I'm a dog owner. I can't say my dog has many rules other than he is a little himbo and he can't be trusted to make his own decisions. But I would say that with it kind of depends what the rules are for this situation, because if the rules are, you know, they absolutely cannot be in the same room with each other because they hate each other and they will fight, that's a rule you should really listen to. If it's like he needs four pats on a brush counterclockwise before going to bed every evening, you can probably relax that a little.
1: Fair. So we don't know what the rules are. But Irvi, if you know that the dogs can be work and you offer to dog sit, is it on you to deal with any consequences that fall?
6: I think it's a tricky one. I think she shouldn't have said yes. And I also think it's weird for the new girlfriend to ask. So, like, yeah, you kind of want to make a good impression. It's only 6 weeks in and not even, I mean, I don't know if there was like a money exchange or what, but yeah, maybe just like complicating things too early, in my opinion.
1: Interesting. Well, that particular horse has absolutely bolted because not only are the dogs there, there's blood everywhere. James, you've walked outside, you see two dogs in a bloodbath. What's your like immediate reaction?
8: What's my reaction? Wonderful, great.
1: I'm so happy.
8: I completely agree with Irvi here. Like, this is a real. Does she have any friends? This is not a mother of your partner job. This is a kennel, firstly, but also like for this exact reason. If you have a very troublesome dog, that's real too much to put on someone who you've known for 6 weeks, mum. That's a lot of work.
6: And not even just one, you're going two. It's not even just like, you know, it's a lot of work.
1: Well, yeah, so it's a lot of work and then it turns out that it was a lot of money because Janice goes, I couldn't reach my son or his girlfriend, so I paid the emergency vet bill myself. It was thousands of dollars. Roop ended up losing an eye when I finally got through. She didn't say thank you. She said it was my fault and she's not paying a cent back. Now it's wrecked my relationship with her. My son's stuck in the middle and I'm the one out of pocket for a dog fight that happened while I was doing them a favour. Yikes, I think is my professional reaction to this. Irvi, where do you stand here?
6: I just feel like the nerve is a lot. Like, yeah, I don't know. I'm like, yeah, I guess with my cultural background and stuff, like you meant to like respect your elders, and I just don't think it's very respectful. And yeah, I just think it's plain wrong.
1: Plain wrong to be ungrateful.
6: To be ungrateful, to not pay back, and yeah, just like the way that she's treating our querent.
1: James, I'm interested to sort of, if we could try to put ourselves in the girlfriend's shoes here. You've gone off on a weekend away, you've given all your rules over, and you come back and it's like, please pay me thousands of dollars. Is it justified to be like, excuse me, what the hell?
8: I would say that if I lent my dog to anyone and when I returned they had fewer eyes than when I left them, yeah, I would be asking questions. Yes, absolutely. Mm. I feel there is, this might seem callous, there is no good solution here. This is a sunk cost fallacy. Would you not pay a few thousand dollars to remove someone you don't have a future with from your child's life? I absolutely would. So I would say he's got to break up. You got a ghost. In like 3 years, this becomes a very funny story to tell his new girlfriend at Christmas. But other than that, there is no point that you forget. There's no point during you forget your mother-in-law took away your dog's eye. It's just done. It's settled.
1: Which family has the funnier Christmas story? The one, Janice's family or the ex-girlfriend's family?
8: Oh, Janice's family, because they don't have to look at the one-eyed dog at the end of the table.
6: And it's, I mean, we don't know everything about this. Like, what are the rules that were broken? If there was any rules that were broken, like, who's actually at fault? If it was just, like, a freak accident, then is it really, do we really even need to? I mean, obviously it sucks for the dog, but, like, no one is at fault if it wasn't, like, breaking the rules.
1: James, I do want to invite you to go back in time, not that far, just to when you would have been this young fella in a new relationship with someone that you're maybe pretty excited about and mum is being weird about it. Like, you're stuck in the middle as the boyfriend here. How does that feel?
8: Oh, it's I have been in that situation, and it's never terrific. And also, it's just, there's no good way out, because it's cruel to say it this side, and I'm sure it's a beautiful early love between them both, but one of these people is disposable, and it's unfortunately not your mother. And I know there are times in your life where you absolutely wish it was your mother, but it is not, and you find that out the hard way at some point in your life.
1: Irvi, you mentioned your cultural background before. If this had happened in your family, like, how would it have played out?
6: I think, it's an interesting. So if my parents accidentally, I think I would be angry, but I don't think I would be kind of like, if my partner was giving my parents attitude in that way, that would kind of be an ick for me.
1: So on the text line, a couple of people have weighed in as well. One says, I think he got off light, run. And another is, my mantra on new partners is to be Switzerland, play a straight bat, relationship with my children is paramount. Well, we can't tell Janice to jump in a time machine and go back and say, no, I'm not going to dog sit for you. Mm. What do we tell her, Irvi?
6: I think, that last response is pretty mature. Like, I guess if you're out of pocket a few thousand dollars, but to make your son and your relationship better, maybe we just need to get over that for a bit.
1: What about you, James?
8: Yeah, I would say getting some dog insurance would be a nice Christmas present. I just don't see a good resolution here, sorry.
1: Well, Janice, I'm sorry we weren't able to give you a bit more comprehensive advice, but thank you so much, James and Irvi, for chatting with me today. James Colley is the head writer on Gruen for the ABC. Comedian Irvi Mumjadar is performing her new show, Miss, at the Comedy Republic in Melbourne on July 18. It's for teachers or anyone who went to school. You can get your tickets online. And if you have a social dilemma or a crisis of conscience that needs talking out, you can see how seriously we take these scenarios you send us. You can email us, lifematters@abc.net.au, because you are listening to Life Matters here on ABC Radio National. Well, we are nearly out of time together today. I've come to you from Jagera and Turrbal Land. And yes, you may have realised that it is a Friday and it's me, Tegan Taylor, talking to you and not B. Beverly Wang. Bev will be back with you again next Friday, but I have to say it has been fun hanging out with you an extra day this week while she takes a break. And I will be back with you again on Monday. It will be time for a second instalment of our special series, The Grandparent Trap, which is all about what it means to be a grandparent in 2026. We're going to be talking about parenting the second time around when you find yourself as your grandkid's full-time carer. You'll hear from a woman who is raising all seven of her grandkids. Some days it's a gift. Other days, her favourite part of the day is what she calls shower cry time.

0: Good morning, Tony Carr with ABC News. The Telstra chief executive has apologised in her first public appearance since the nationwide outage earlier this week. Vicky Brady has returned to Australia after cancelling her annual leave and says the telco will do its own investigation and make any changes as needed. The issue has been blamed on a software glitch which reset a GPS timer used by parts of the mobile network. Ms Brady says she understands the frustration of those affected.
1: We have let our customers and Australians down, and for that I am deeply sorry. When something goes wrong, we're committed to taking accountability, giving people clear information and fixing issues as quickly as possible.
0: A WA mining company has called for the state government to lift the ban on uranium mining in the state. Yesterday, the federal government signed a deal with Indian Prime Minister Narendra Modi to export uranium to India on the condition it's used for peaceful purposes. Currently, companies can explore for the mineral in WA, but not actually mine it, which some experts say could mean the state will miss out on billions of dollars in revenue. The chief executive of Cauldron Energy, Jonathan Fisher, has told 102.5 ABC Perth he thinks the public would support uranium mining in the state.
2: I think there is recognition within community that nuclear energy is the future for at least part of the world. We don't need to build nuclear here if we don't want to, but we can certainly provide the world with that green energy source.
0: A WA postal worker has been charged after allegedly tampering with packages at an Australia Post facility. Andrew Hanlon reports.
3: Australia Post contacted the Australian Federal Police after suspecting a worker had been stealing packages. An investigation by the AFP linked the loss of the packages to the 57-year-old man's shift patterns. It's alleged the mail sorter removed and tampered with packages during two overnight shifts last month. Police also found $34,000 in cash following a search of the man's Armidale home and car. He's due to face court today, charged with two counts of tampering with mailbags. The AFP says investigations are continuing into other suspected stolen and tampered packages.
0: One Nation Senator Sean Bell has described a speech from the federal opposition leader attacking the minor party as selfish, promising nothing to help Australians with cost of living relief. Angus Taylor told the Sydney Institute One Nation's policies would send Australia broke if it was elected to government. Senator Bell has told Sky News Mr Taylor is only concerned about protecting his own party leadership.
4: He watched as his colleagues knifed Susan Ley because her polls were bad, and he sees that his polls worse. And instead of going harder after the Albanese Labor government, he's decided to turn around and attack One Nation because he's terrified he is going to lose his job.
0: Andy Burnham, the former mayor of Manchester and freshly elected MP, is expected to become the UK's next prime minister after an overwhelming majority of his Labor Party colleagues backed him in as leader. Mr Burnham's leadership bid has been backed by 322 of a possible 403 Labor MPs, meaning he is all but certain to be elected unopposed. If there is no contest, as expected, he'll be declared winner of the contest next week and will formally succeed Sir Keir Starmer as prime minister on the 20th of July. Iran's former supreme leader has been buried months after he was assassinated as Washington and Tehran continued to trade fire. Here's Sarah Amir.
5: The Ayatollah has been buried in the country's holiest shrine in the city of Mashhad, following a days-long funeral procession that saw his casket travel across Iran and to Iraq. It comes as a series of tit-for-tat attacks between the US and Iran continue to threaten their ceasefire, which was signed just 3 weeks ago. Iran says 14 people have been killed in US attacks on the country this week, while the White House claims it's still taking part in technical talks with Iran in the hopes of finding a solution.
0: Five-time Olympic gold medalist Kayleigh McEwen has medically withdrawn from the Commonwealth Games just 2 weeks before they are due to get underway in Glasgow. The 24-year-old swimmer says she was fighting glandular fever months ago and she's worried about developing chronic fatigue as she struggles to recover. McEwen says she has experienced fatigue, loss of breath and loss of appetite. In Perth, partly cloudy with a medium chance of showers during this morning and this afternoon, a forecast top of 19. The outlook, partly cloudy tomorrow, 18. Mostly sunny on Sunday, 18. And sunny on Monday, 19. Currently in Perth.

0: Hello, welcome to The Bookshelf. Cassie McCullough here, and this time we're heading back to a special live recording from the 2025 Melbourne Writers' Festival, which features a couple of our regular reviewers, novelist Hannah Kent and critic BJ Silcox, joining Al Kate Evans and Jonathan Green on stage. Together, they're talking through some of the recent fiction they've been gripped by, unsettled by, and can't stop thinking about, from big new releases to books that reward a little more patience and attention. And we'll begin by hearing about Hannah Kent's own work. Time to grab a seat.
1: We're here to talk books, to review new fiction, and you'll be astonished to hear to have a few opinions. So to begin, let's introduce everybody.
2: BJ Silcox is right over here on the left. BJ's a critic, a writer, a festival director, literary interviewer, and one of the inaugural recipients. And this work lies ahead of you, I think, BJ, of the Frank Morehouse Reading Room Writing Residency.
3: It sure does.
2: That's a mouthful.
3: It sure is. But it's a wonderful opportunity to sit with Frank Morehouse's collection of short story anthologies. So apparently, when he passed, he left this huge collection of Australian anthologies of short fiction with some friends who couldn't bear to part with it, thought it was too beautiful and important, an archive of an important man's reading life. And so it's been kept together, and I'll have a beautiful week to sit with that collection and dip in and out of it at will and see what strikes me to read about it, what kind of narrative sits inside of it.
2: But short fiction, you've recently been gonged. You've won a prize.
3: I have won a prize, which is really lovely. I just won the Kill Your Darlings. The Kill Your Darlings short fiction competition, and actually you were the very first person who published my fiction at all. So
2: it's true. Yeah. In the Angen, it's a wonderful story.
1: So BJ just won a prize for a short story in Kill Your Darlings, and also with us on stage is Hannah Kent, who was the co-founder of that particular literary journal. Hannah Kent, as I'm sure you all know, is a novelist whose books are Burial Rites, The Good People and Devotion, and her memoir, Always Home, Always Homesick, which I could not put down. I had other books I was supposed to be finishing, but I could not look away from this beautiful memoir. Hannah, how lovely to have you with us.
4: Oh, thanks so much. Thank you, Kate. That's lovely.
1: But, Hannah, this memoir, Always Home, Always Homesick, it takes you back to Iceland. You're revisiting it as an idea as well as a place, I guess. And is it a way to take apart your writing of Burial Rites?
4: Yeah, it started really more... I mean, I feel I should clarify by saying I had sworn that I would never, ever write a memoir. And then I found myself in the position where I was really struggling to write. I felt like I had lost my creative practice. And around this time, I had started really reflecting about Iceland and all the year that I spent there when I was young, but also the ways in which it has shaped me as a writer. And, yeah, it just started to kind of emerge out of this sense that there was more to untangle in terms of its influence on me. But it was completely sort of unexpected as a project, but an interesting one, an interesting road to walk down.
1: You were only 17 when you went there.
4: Yes.
1: Why did you go?
4: Well, probably one of the reasons was because I found myself in a similar place of disorientation. You know, at 17, I feel anyone who's been 17 remembers that feeling of being on the cusp of a future, you know, on the cusp of your adulthood, where you're going to have to start making decisions, you're going to have to find a way of being independent. And I just didn't know what to do. I didn't know what to decide. I didn't feel like I knew who I was. I wanted to write, but didn't feel like I could or that I should. And so when the opportunity came to essentially escape these decisions for another 12 months somewhere overseas, I jumped at it.
1: And we're just going to escape into books, Jonathan.
2: Well, we have a bit of escaping in these books today. And it's interesting, the one that Kate and I will be discussing, Carol Phillips's Another Man in the Street, is again resonant, Hannah, of this idea of place and memory and what draws you back or what drives you away. So we'll come back to that.
4: Fascinating.
2: So that's one of the books, Carol Phillips. Edward St. Albans, his book Parallel Lines. Susan Choi, Flashlights. And Amir McBride, The City Changes Its Face. They are our texts.
1: Yes, although I actually didn't manage to read all of the Emma McBride, but I still wanted to bring it along because, now this is the Irish writer whose first novel, A Girl is a Half-Formed Thing, was published in 2013. Her other novels are The Lesser Bohemians, which is really the book that comes before this one. She also wrote Strange Hotel, which I remember reading for a discussion on the bookshelf. So The City Changes Its Face is just out, but I have an agenda here. BJ, you didn't want to read this new book with me. Why?
3: Because I can't stand her.
1: Oh, controversial. And, why?
3: And I didn't want to sit up here and say all the reasons I can't stand her. So I thought, I just won't read it, and that way you won't sit me here and force you to tell people all the reasons that I can't.
2: That's so, such critical restraint.
3: I know. I was trying to be elegant and restrained and offstage and not be the book of, like, Angel of Death, which I usually am on the book show.
1: So, but you have an argument, don't you? I mean, it's about what it is that she did with that first novel, A Girl is a Half-Formed Thing. So like, what is your problem with it?
3: Yeah, I think it is a novel in which the style of it, which is formally elastic, very experimental, wheeling and aloof and incantatory and all things that seem quite interesting and exciting, actually hides a book that is quite conventional and not very interesting.
2: Hmm.
1: This is a writer who writes about pain and bodies, and I actually think she does it in ways that are quite astonishing. She also does something very interesting on the page. Her work often is fragmentary and poetic, and I've only managed to read about 20 pages of this new one, and instantly there is that same exciting stream of consciousness poetic style where you're working out who these figures are.
2: Will you push on? Will you finish?
1: I will 100% push on with this, but I think that question of how, what it means to read pain on the page, which is something that BJ and I have talked about before, and is interesting one.
3: And I care very deeply about that. And someone I think who did a really extraordinary job of that was Catherine Brabban with Body Friend, where the narrative itself talks about pain in a way I'd never seen before, because she manages to turn pain into two separate characters, and they appear to be real people, and they behave and speak in the way that pain in your head speaks, and you are never sure whether or not those people exist in the real world or whether or not it's an embodiment of what your own brain does when you're in chronic pain. And I sort of, to be clear about this, I live through and in and with and around and despite chronic pain in my life a lot of the time. And so that was the first book I read where I sort of thought, oh, this is what it feels like to inhabit it and have it inhabit me. Often what I feel like we do when we write pain is to break things. And that's something that Emma McBride does. She sort of breaks it down and pulls it to pieces, and it becomes this deeply, yeah, fragmentary and pulled apart, and there's, you know, pieces of ideas. And I can understand why that does feel kind of revelatory, but it didn't meet me where I was. And I am sceptical of the style substance pull, push and pull.
2: Is it performative? Is it?
3: I did think it was not necessarily performative, but certainly that the critical discussion of it focused far more on the execution than on what it was actually saying. And I thought that distinction was important to make. And I was as interested in the substance as I was in the execution, and in doing that did not find the substance as arresting as other people did.
1: And I will respectfully disagree, Your Honour, and think that this is somebody who deals with trauma and history in quite interesting ways, but all of which means that I will keep reading Emma St. Bride's The City Changes Its Face, which is published by Faber, and there is a really interesting interview with her on ABC Radio National's book show as well that I listened to recently. But Jonathan and Hannah, I don't think we've heard enough from you two, so let's move on to the book that you've both read. It's by the English writer Edward St. Aubyn, again, famous for trauma, in his Patrick Melrose novels. Actually, Hannah, how would you describe that semi-autobiographical series that you wrote?
4: Oh, goodness. I read these many years ago. So the Patrick Melrose novels are this five-book cycle, I think it's often referred to. I don't know whether that's from his publisher or whether that's from him, about the titular character, Patrick Melrose. It starts when he's very young. He's living with his, you know, very much upper crust. It's very much about the upper classes in England. He's living with his, you know, upper class parents. His mother is an alcoholic. His father is an incredibly cruel man. And one afternoon does the most barbaric act, which changes Patrick's life and becomes the point to which the rest of the novels kind of flow on from. We follow him as he grows up, as he becomes a junkie, as he travels through Europe, as he eventually tries to find his own family and find a peace within that. And I guess one of the things that really marks the cycle is this, a couple of things probably. What I liked about it, just how harrowing and how intimate the glance that he allows the reader into this elite world. And I also loved his very dark, very acerbic, very dry sense of humour which runs throughout it. And it's not so much that it's funny, although it is, it's that it is the sort of, he leads you to these moments where you feel like you want to cry, and then he gives you an option of just having this chuckle, but you're kind of appalled at yourself in the same way. And I was interested in that. And as a writer, I think I'm also very much interested in the idea of essentially putting yourself in a work of fiction, but characterising you. I mean, the links between Edward St. Alban and Patrick Melrose are very, very clear, and he's very open about that. And I think that's an interesting thing to do, especially when you're essentially regarding and considering your own childhood trauma.
2: I mean, I'm interested here whether St. Alban wrote those books while he was still grappling with addiction. Was it contemporaneous? Because he's sober now.
4: Yes.
2: Or actually enjoys a drink, but has left the heroin behind.
4: He's managing it, yeah.
2: Yes. Mm. Because it's... Yeah, it is so clearly semi-autobiographical. Mm. And it feels to me too that it's such a strong series of books that it's a very difficult thing for him then as a writer to escape.
4: This is my own opinion, but I feel like it would absolutely have been a means of him processing it. I feel like it's, you know, playing out in real time, because it's kind of marked with the same considerations that you see popping up in his subsequent books, like this one, Parallel Lines, where there's this kind of hyper-articulation of the machinations of thought and what meaning is and interconnection between people. I feel like, you know, he has this real interest in psychotherapy, and that keeps on playing out. So I wonder whether it is this way of...
2: Yes.
4: Yeah.
2: The character, we'll come to the characters in the new book, which are a bit of a departure, but there's a really nice line in the Times Literary Supplement about this, that St. Alban is engaged in a career-long struggle with his own stylistic brilliance.
4: Yeah, I'd agree with that.
2: Which is sort of true. I mean, he does write in this extraordinary, flamboyant, cruel, funny, but darkly
4: dark,
2: so style,
4: dark.
2: which is a bit of a constant through his work.
4: Yeah. Whenever I read Edwin St. Alban, I feel like you have to keep up with him. You know, the language is such and the style is such that I feel like I'm running alongside it at a trot. And I like that about it, because it is kind of intellectually invigorating, but it's honestly, he's not an author I turn to when I'm exhausted at the end of the day.
2: Well, there's another critic's quote. If there's a flaw in St. Alban's dramas of consciousness, it's the tendency of his characters all to think and talk in the same register of droll irony. Imagine a game of intellectual catch in which the best and most aphoristic impersonation of Gore Vidal wins. That's sort of St. Alban land.
4: It is. But I feel like that can be both tiresome when you read him, but also at the same time, there are these moments where it catches perfectly and keeps you going. I remember there's this wonderful, this is kind of out of context because we haven't yet really spoken of the narrative, but there's this beautiful line where he's describing a woman who has been experiencing chemotherapy. She has a brain tumour and she's lost her hair, and he describes the remaining wisping strands as like the tantalising footnotes of a manuscript long forgotten. And it's these sort of moments where you're like, oh my God, that's terrible. But it's also deeply, deeply funny and very observant.
2: So this book, Parallel Lines, follows from one previous to that called Double Blind, and the characters persist into Parallel Lines. And there's a promise, I think, of a third to follow.
4: Yes.
2: Which is, it's interesting that he finds these big universes, that he likes to work in these big cyclical spaces.
4: Now, I was totally unaware that there was a prequel when I picked up this book. I thought it was a standalone. And I think now, knowing that it will be part of a similar cycle where we're going to remain with the same set of characters and see them grow and develop and kind of go back over territory and in different ways, which is something he does a lot, I think I forgive more of the perceived faults that I saw in it.
2: Well, Double Blind, it ends with this big sort of charity do, and there's a schizophrenic young man who has finally made it into employment as a waiter at this bash, and happens upon a woman at the place who turns out to be someone intimately related to him. Mm-hmm. And then in parallel lines, we throw forward 5 years from that. And we start with that young man, Sebastian.
4: Yeah, we start with Sebastian at the time that the novel opens. It was a very arresting opening. It doesn't hold your hand.
2: It's vivid, isn't it?
4: It's incredibly vivid. I mean, he's a man who has an incredibly traumatic background. He was abused by his biological father. He was then institutionalized and then sort of neglected by his adopted family. And when the novel opens, he's in a psychiatric ward having an episode of psychosis. But you don't know that initially. You're just seeing the things that he is seeing, and you're hearing this very much sort of almost a flow of conscious sort of description of his state of mind. And I thought he actually did that very well. I felt like I really liked the character of Sebastian in this novel, who is probably one of the two main ones. The other one is this other woman who he met 5 years prior, Olivia. I don't think it's a spoiler to reveal their relationship.
2: No, go on.
4: They turn out to be twins, you know. There's a very sort of strong echo here of Twelfth Night, Sebastian, Viola. And we do move into Olivia's world, and we get to explore her life with her husband and her five-year-old, incredibly precocious five-year-old. I've never heard a five-year-old adopt a sort of similar Edward St. Albyn, you know, semiotic kind of awareness that this child does.
2: Is that amusing, or is that a slight flaw, that refusal to actually inhabit the mind of a five-year-old?
4: It's a tricky one, right? I don't know. I think it depends on whether you think he's priding himself on his style or whether he's really trying to inhabit these characters. Because you're right, there is a sort of a semblance amongst all of them. In fact, the only character, there's additional friends, there's additional family members. There's Olivia's adoptive parents, who are both psychoanalysts, but there is also this one character in the book, this abbot, Father Guido, who is an Italian priest, and suddenly all the chatter and the self-awareness and the self-perception and the anxiety of being perceived by others just calms down. And I thought that was really the only points in the book where Edward St. Albyn was successful in truly inhabiting a character that had very little relation to the others.
2: But if his recent writing career isn't an attempt to distance himself and to sort of craft something distinct from the Melrose shadow, then Sebastian is a pretty effective example, is a bit of a success in that. He's not just a hoity-toity sarcastic toff.
4: Oh, no, not at all.
2: Which so many of his other characters have been.
4: Yeah. No, I love Sebastian. Him and the abbot were my two preferred characters, and I was waiting for them to come back sometimes to kind of renew my interest in the story.
2: Sebastian has an analyst. He's also related to has a relationship with Sebastian's twin. This is one of the bits where I think it became a bit tricky, because anyone in that relationship who knew of the relationship between Sebastian and Olivia would perhaps distance himself from Sebastian in a therapeutic way. Mm-hmm. But he does not do this. Is that just authorial license? Does it help the book, do you think, that this little network stays intact?
4: I think it, you know, ostensibly helps him continue running with the book's themes, which I think are about interconnectedness, about an anxiety that we don't perceive the same sort of meaning in our relationships. But I felt that by having these sort of moments of synchronicity and hidden connection kind of furthered that agenda, but I didn't think it worked. Because there's this incredible scene, it's one of my favourites actually in the novel, where said therapist and a bunch of other characters are talking about the ethics of analysing someone else. They're talking about being a psychotherapist, and this particular character is very strong in his stance, and, you know, absolutely, under no means should you ever, you know, you can't wobble. The boundaries are in place, and then consequently...
2: So Martin is the character in question. Yes. He excuses himself in this.
4: He does. Yeah, exactly. So I didn't love that, but again, now that I know it's part of a longer cycle, I wonder whether this is going to play out in a more interesting way than simply allowing the narrative to come to an easy close.
2: It's a book which deals a lot with psychoanalysis in a generous, interesting way.
4: In a querying way, I think. This is the beauty of having a multitude of characters and sharing so many POVs, is that you have characters who are absolutely adamant that this is an incredible service that you can offer people, that people grow throughout it, that, say, for example, Sebastian has come such a long way through his own treatment. And then you, of course, can skip straight to characters who show that to be hypocritical or simply untrue. So I don't even know if, you know, St. Albyn knows, but I think he's playing around with the concept that it may or may not be helpful.
2: Is it is it too spoilerish to skip to the conclusion?
4: Maybe.
2: Yeah,
4: I would say so. Yeah.
2: So let's just say, though, that the conclusion has a kind of ribbon around itness.
4: Yes, it's very neat. It's very tidy, which is dissatisfying, I think, given the kind of chaotic nature of so much of the rest of the book. Yeah.
2: So how does that then work? I mean, is that... There you go. It's run its course.
4: Well, this is why we have to see what he does in the third novel.
2: Yeah.
4: If he's going to untie the ribbon and think, ha, I fooled you. Things were not as neat as I made you believe, which, you know, I would see him doing. But, yeah, it's hard to talk about it as a standalone novel now, like I say, as I know it's part of a wider series and perhaps a greater agenda.
2: Would you go back and read the prequel?
4: Oh, yeah, I think I will now. Yeah, I think I will read it.
1: Would you both want to then read what happens next with this character? Are you invested enough in the... Well, it sounds like there's a number of characters whose lives might be explored and whose inner lives are being showcased as well. Mm. Are you interested enough in them to want to go, oh, what's Edward St. Aubyn going to do next?
2: Because it's crying out for a twist, isn't it?
4: Do you know what? I'm not actually... I would not read those books because I'm invested in the characters. I cared for some of them. I'm invested in his stylistic choices. I'm invested in Edward St. Aubyn as an author and his use of language. I'm invested in his use of comedy as a way of talking about what you were talking about earlier, you know, these incredibly traumatic events. So, in fact, what I could probably say is that I wouldn't read him as a reader, but I will and continue to read him as a writer.
1: Oh, what a lovely answer. And that is Edward St. Aubyn's Parallel Lines, which is published by Jonathan Cape. And I should say that you're listening to ABC Radio National's The Bookshelf with me, Kate Evans, and with co-host Jonathan Green and guest novelist Hannah Kent and critic BJ Silcox. And because what we do every week is bring together a pile of freshly published books, you can probably smell them from there, and freshly opinionated reviewers. But this time, of course, we also have a room full of readers here at the Melbourne Writers Festival. Yay!
2: All right, Kate, your turn to hog the mic. This is a book that you and BJ have both read. It's by American writer Susan Choi. And she's written six books. Person of Interest, Trust Exercises among them. BJ, you were... we've had a slight faltering on the earlier book, The McBride, but you were keen to read this one.
3: I love Susan Choi. Trust Exercise is one of my top novels of the last 10 years. I thought it was really exceptional. So I was deeply excited to read this book. Even more excited because the sort of seed of it, the catalyst of it, is a really wonderful short story, which you can go and read. It was published in The New Yorker, called Flashlight. It's the sort of beginning of things. And it had such an extraordinary self-containment to it, but also this really febrile kind of premise. And then when I heard that it was being turned into a novel, I was bought in. So I couldn't have been more excited about this book.
1: Well, I read that short story as well, which has a girl who's about 10 years old on the beach with her father. The father is lost on the beach. He's disappeared. His body is not found. And we then see this girl having a conversation with an analyst, which is just so cleverly done. We've got this girl who is so clever. She sort of vibrates with interest and passion and discomfort because, you know, she's in grief. She's lost her father. And there's a version of that at the beginning of this novel with these two characters walking on a beach. And I think one of the things that she does, so Louisa and Cirque is the father, is that our sense of these characters keep on being unended. But having read the short story, then opening this book, which is, what, 450 pages long?
3: Oh, longer, yeah.
1: Oh, longer. We both had to read it electronically, so I didn't realise quite how long it was going to be as I kept reading it. Can you talk about that setup and the impact that it had on you, BJ?
3: It is this really extraordinary setup because it is a really evocative image, right? A father and daughter, young daughter, father, he's really risk averse. He can't swim. And she's had swimming lessons against his will because he's so worried she'll drown in the swimming lessons. And they're at night together, walking along the beach, stargazing. And he says to her, I didn't want you to have swimming lessons. I was really worried about it, but I'm so glad that your mum made you go and learn how to swim. And then what we learn is that he's been lost. He's the one who's been lost off the rocks. That sort of premise, it sort of draws a line in this book through

0: horror show happens, and then who they become afterwards, who she becomes, who the wife becomes. And it is this wonderful setup. It really is the premise of that. And then what happens, which we can't talk about. So this is the difficult part. Susan Choi is amazing at wrong-footing readers. That's why I loved Trust Exercise so much, because you read the first third of the novel and then the second third of the novel totally upends everything you thought you knew about what happened first. And I love books like that. I think that's amazing. And this book does something similar, but if we tell you what it is, we will ruin everything.
1: Everything.
0: Which is very hard. So Kate and I have a massive elephant in the room, but it's a geopolitical elephant, which is particularly exciting. So you have this intimate family story, this intimate heartbreak, this particular moment you keep coming back to, the father, the daughter, the risk aversion, the water, everything that's caught up on that, the stars, and all that's left of him as he disappears is this flashlight. And the idea of this flashlight that's left on the beach, and that's all the girl can remember, is the noiseless sound, in a sense, of this flashlight hitting the sand. And it sort of echoes throughout history, backwards and forwards.
1: But the structure of this novel is so interesting, because although we're not going to talk about one huge part of the book, there are other ways in which she wrongfoots us with what we think we know about even this man and this girl holding hands, walking along the beach. There's a story quite early on that she was interested in miniatures, in dolls' houses, and there was a shop that she used to go and look longingly at these small things. And they were too expensive, basically. And so the father decides to make her a dollhouse. And so we have this particular image of this man who's carefully made a doll's house, who's put all this sort of care and attention into her. And then the more we know about this family and this man, our sense of this sort of kindly father making little furniture is so not who he is. He is this sort of angry, wry academic who was born in Japan, who has a number of different languages, who was a Korean-Japanese man, has this extremely fractious relationship with his wife. And we keep meeting characters, finding out more about them, and everybody has silences and stories and things about their family and things about their past that we know as readers and nobody else knows, do they, BJ?
0: No, I think the best analogy for me for this book is actually the flashlight. And if you can imagine as a reader kind of putting yourself in a room that's full of artifacts, even in fact, put yourself in the doll's house, but turn the light off and then turn a flashlight on and spin it. And this novel sort of illuminates people for a second and then goes away again and illuminates them again. And every time the flashlight turns, time has shifted. So you see people for this break and then you'll realise, oh, they haven't behaved how you expect them to behave. Life hasn't happened to them the way you expected them to. Here's who they might have been, here's who they are, and it sort of moves and you get these flashes of light. And it's quite extraordinary because you end up with this panoramic view of a family and a family to which something extraordinarily traumatic has happened, but you are only getting them in these flashes and you have to fill in the gaps and you have to think about the kind of people they are, the kind of people they could have been, and then with this great geopolitical elephant to sort of then trace history and its cruelties through all of it. But it is, it's very much, we have chunks of the novel excised in the same way that the characters have excised themselves from families, from history, from each other. And it is really about those breaks and those silences, and they are dark.
1: And the structure is quite carefully almost like a spiral. So we have the loss of this man in about 1977 or 1978. We go back into his family story, and then the mother, Anne, she's this fascinating character. She's the youngest of a very large family, but she ends up being almost overlooked in that family. And so she's excised from that family for most of the story. But when she was 19, she had a baby and immediately put that baby up for adoption. And we can instantly imagine the trauma of that experience. But that's just one of the many traumas. And sometimes you don't return to a character for another 100 pages, 120 pages, and it might be in 10 years later or it might be 15 years earlier. And so

0: There are lots of those aha moments and moments of sort of shock and moments of disruption. And it does sort of feel like you're always going to be returning to that moment on the beach. And every time you think you're getting close to it, you slip away. And you sometimes even slip away into other countries, other families.
1: Other histories.
0: Other histories.
1: Yeah. And I think that's an extraordinary thing for a writer to be able to do. It actually felt quite an old school novel to me. I don't know what you thought about it. There was a bunch of novels that were published in like the late 90s, early 2000s, and I'm thinking like Michael Chabon's The Amazing Adventures of Cavalier and Clay, Jeffrey Eugenides' Middlesex, these big, expansive, intergenerational novels that were, they're about kind of collisions of history and self and identity and America, and they felt kind of big and expansive and delicious and wonderful to be in. And this sort of felt like one of those in the best of ways, in that it was trying to do heaps. And I sort of loved the ambition of it, but the ambition of it is refracted through people that you deeply care about. And I haven't seen a novel like that for a really long time that felt that big and that big-hearted, but also was showing us parts of history that I had no idea about. So the Eugenides book goes into sort of Detroit activist history, which I knew nothing about, and the Chabon went into the kind of history of comic book writers and the responsibilities that they had through kind of the anti-fascist kind of response, and that was really fascinating. And then this one goes into the sort of fractious history between Japan and Korea and America, and that sort of triad of geopolitical sort of tension and how that plays out. And I didn't really understand that particularly well either. So it's this wonderful point where the macro and the micro meet in this big novel that's wonderful to be inside, but entirely different to everything else she's done before.
0: And I must say that Eric Puchner's Dream State is also one of those big novels, and it's using it, doing it through marriage. But one thing I will say is that I did get about two-thirds of the way and suddenly think, has she written two novels here? And should this other story, which is the big one that we're not talking about, should this have been its own separate novel? And then I got to the end and I thought, well, no, she needed to have all that stuff there because it ties everything together. But I was at about two-thirds of the way through, I thought, hang on, am I reading something completely different? Because I loved the first half. It was extraordinary. And then it had to do what it did. But there are entire lives that go past in one sentence or paragraph.
1: What it's doing there, I think, is a really difficult move to make, which it's making the move from it being an intimate story to a political story. And that's a really difficult hinge to pull off, to make us realise that the thing we think we've been looking at, which feels really familial and feels really small, is actually so, so much bigger. And that's really hard to do, I think, for any kind of author.
2: Does it work for you?
1: Look, I had the same feeling as Kate, but I also had the same feeling inside Rebecca Mackay's The Great Believers. And by the end of that book, the payoff of how it all come together, I realised, oh, I know what you're doing and I understand it.
0: The payoff in this one is extraordinary.
1: Extraordinary. And so I do think it counts.
3: But we can't talk about it now.
1: Can't talk about it. I do think, as I think with almost every book I read that's over 250 pages, is that it probably could have been 250 pages. I think that is the sweet spot. I think 250 pages and under is genius, and I think you have to earn everything over 250 pages. I think you should have to get a license from your publisher. You're like, should it be 252? Let's read a couple and see. Like, there are very few novels that hit kind of 500 pages where I think, oh yeah, you really needed that extra 300 pages to make that particular point. But I'm, you know, I'm a minimalist and I like it all small and compact and, you know, and wonderful. But that's a kind of, you know, that's a personal prejudice, even though I'm very loud about it.
0: Next year we'll have just novellas.
1: Oh, yes, please. That would be amazing. The most underrated literary form in all of history. Yeah, I do think it works. I do think it works. And I do encourage people to kind of stick with it, because actually, having said all of that about how all novels should be short, I do admire the ambition. I really admire the ambition. I do think, and this will be the last thing I say about it, I promise, I think she had the geopolitical idea seeded first and put a family around it. And so I feel like by the end of the novel, we were moving to the thing she was most interested in. And you get that feeling, like, that this is a novel that is fulfilling a particular need she has because she's so fascinated by a particular part of history that she's found out about. I can understand that feeling, and it doesn't always work, but it does here.
0: Can you remind us what it is, though, Jonathan?
2: Flashlight by Susan Choi, and it's published by Jonathan Cape. And this is the bookshelf. BJ Silcox, who you just heard, Hannah Kent, Jonathan Green, that's me, and Kate Evans at the Melbourne Writers Festival in front of real people. Just astounding.
0: Just astounding. But, Jonathan, we haven't even talked about the book that you and I have read together. But guess what? This one takes us back to the very first thing that I asked Hannah Kent, which is about homesickness, belonging, moving between countries and communities. So, actually, Hannah, even though you haven't read this one, we're expecting you to have opinions.
3: Oh, excellent. I will chime in.
2: You'll have feelings. Carol Phillips, Another Man in the Street by Bloomsbury. And we begin here at sea.
0: Yes. Although perhaps we should say who he is. So he's a British Cetacean writer. Is that how you say it?
2: From St Kitts, yes. Well, so his life, in fact, has many echoes with the character that he began, well, is central to this book. And there's bits in Notting Hill in Britain. It's in 60s Windrush generation of migration from the Caribbean to the kind of dour and fairly grey post-war Britain of the 60s, Britain that was still coming out of its shell after the deprivations of the Second World War. So a difficult place, but many migrants coming to form a new life. But
0: when it opens, so it opens on a ship with this man who's about 27. He's coming to England with all the sort of, well, with a mixture of the promises that migration might bring to a clever young man who would like to be a journalist. But he is also a bit sceptical about the promise that has been offered him and the way that his family understands it. And I thought it was just going to be a narrative about this character. But it's
2: so,
0: not.
2: So is not. And nor is it simply a narrative about that migrant experience. It's much more personal than that. And the interesting thing, there are many books which take that moment of arrival and that moment of what you do then with your life and how you are received and how you adapt to that. But this casts forward to death. This is the entirety of lives that are the palette for this book. And that makes it quite different. But as you say, he's on the boat, and he has this. It's sort of a strange that he thought, because he had a paper round in St Kitts, that he could become a journalist in the United Kingdom, in London, and he does end up on Fleet Street. But it's a disaster. This is Victor Johnson is our hero here, and the interesting thing that's said about his time on Fleet Street, and he chips his way up from a community newspaper in Notting Hill to eventually get the big break, because there's a lot of interest in migrant politics, in migrant stories, you know, in the media. So he rides that wave into Fleet Street. But then it doesn't work out, and it's because, as his eventual life partner describes it, that he found out that he didn't have the wherewithal to actually succeed in that realm. So it's this sort of sense of inbuilt failure.
0: Well, and we get all these portraits of sort of mildly disappointed lives, because which is an interesting approach for a novelist to take, I think, because we don't just stay with Victor. We meet people he works with in a pub, women he's had relationships with, a Jewish, I think, Polish man.
2: He's the sort of the second big character in the book, but that's the thing. We jump out of the boat. Into this fairly described as melancholy pub in Notting Hill, and there's this other character called Lucky that's being described by a white narrator all of a sudden. So there's been a time shift, a shift in narration, and Lucky turns out to be Victor, but we won't know that for maybe another 20 or 30 pages. It's very abrupt, and the book is full of these jump cuts of space and time, which either work or don't. It's a bit tricky at the beginning, I think.
0: Yes, and I think it deliberately is, again, to use BJ's term, it's wrong-footing us, because we think we know what a migrant story of belonging and not belonging does. And in a conventional sense, this character, Victor, and I think the author, expects that what we want is a story of growth and belonging.
2: Young man from the Caribbean makes good.
0: And even the fact that other people have called this man Lucky, because they presume that any migrant who comes from the West Indies to London, what a lucky man. And he's living this grim life where he keeps on being chucked out of places that he's trying to rent because nobody wants to rent to this black man.
2: Well, here comes the other character, and the guy, Peter Feldman, who is a Jewish slumlord. Although we don't know that he's Jewish. But he, slightly shadily, makes his living out of renting to people like Victor. He is the man who will find accommodation for this big, big tide of immigrants that no one else wants to touch in London. But Peter has this story himself. Peter's story is of, and we slowly piece this together, it's very fragmentary, the H word, Holocaust, is never mentioned. But
0: it's there, isn't it?
2: He has parents in a place and suddenly they realise that things are becoming difficult and that Peter must go to live with relatives on a farm. It's unspoken, but and Peter senses the danger of what's going on at one point and goes back to their city and the parents have disappeared and an associate of his father tells him to get out of town, go to England, which is what he does. The thing I found, that this is common between Peter and Victor and with Victor's partner eventually, Ruth, who was initially shacked up with Peter, small lives, but with this common, no matter how small the life, the emotional intensity that is possible within that life is common, is universal. I thought this was a book about that sense of sort of common sort of emotional heft, that sense of common experience between people.
0: And possibly of loss and ambition and possibilities not quite fulfilled. I thought it was an interesting choice and I wondered what Hannah would make of this, this idea that if you're telling a story that is partly about migration and ideas of home, that you don't just focus on the direct migrant story, that you also tell a story about other people in the community who are seeing their country change and who've maybe moved from the country to the city, from Liverpool to London, and that you're sort of coming at it so that it's not one narrative.
3: No, I think what interests me so much in narratives like this, and even just to, in terms of philosophical ponderings and musings about concepts of home and belonging, is how these things are never in stasis, really. And so much of our desire for home sometimes, I think, is for certainty. That might sound a little bit too neat, but I think when we think of home, it's like having, you know, it's that beautiful Welsh word, hiraeth, I think I'm pronouncing it correctly, which kind of describes this longing for home, but it might also be a longing for home that never existed or never will exist. Mm. And it sort of translates to this desire to have a place where you belong and a place where you are unchanging in that belonging, and the place itself is unchanging, which of course is not true because we change and the places where we abide change, and you know, even our concepts of home change as we maybe acquire families or lose them, you know, these are always, always in flux. And I think that's what I find so interesting, is this desire at the heart of it to be able to just find some kind of a concept of permanency within home, if that makes sense.
2: I mean, it's interesting in this book that there is that sense of home in the Caribbean and the new home that one is attempting to find, and for those people at that time, the image of the breakup of the colonial presence from Britain, but there is this sort of strange sense of home in Britain, which is kind of delusional and utterly disappointed by the actuality.
0: And I like the way that Victor is quite irritated about all that. Mm. I mean, he's sort of irritated in his memory of his family and his father.
2: He feels trapped once he gets there, doesn't he?
0: Yes, but he's also trapped by people's expectation that he should be loving it and believing that he's living this great and successful life. And instead, he's moving from one thing to the other, which makes it sound like a sort of grim doer story, which it sort of is and it isn't. I mean, I wanted to stay with these characters. I really liked the way that he draws them and draws them quickly.
2: He draws them really interestingly because it's a story pretty much about the interiors of all these people, but it's not one that's full of their inner dialogue. It's sort of an observed interiority somehow. It's a really complex thing to put on the page, I think. But it's, and maybe it asks a lot of the reader to infer that sense of feeling from the characters, but I think he sets up this proposition. He invites you to make some suppositions about the sort of interior feeling, which I think is really clever and is really restrained and deft. I found myself feeling that was leaving me space to find my own sense of these people within this story, which I was grateful for, and maybe I've completely misinterpreted it as a result.
0: Although it did make me want to read more by Carol Phillips.
2: Absolutely. And he has written a big book on the Holocaust and the Jewish experience therein, which is apparently superb, which I'm drawn to immediately.
0: And he's written a lot of plays, and he's written a lot about the Afro-Caribbean experience.
2: And he writes, I've heard him interviewed at the time, but this book too, because a lot of it is set in this Notting Hill area of London, which at that time was this extraordinarily vibrant, transformed community full of reggae and good food and street life and, a community moving in. Now, of course, it's gentrified nonsense like any other part of inner London.
0: Whereas back in St Kitts, he also evokes this world where everything stops and all the men listen to the BBC News.
2: Yes.
0: And there's this sense of this connection to an old version of empire that is both sort of interesting, and there's a real eyebrow raised at it at the same time.
2: And that's the view that Victor Lucky, nice, ironic, sort of juxtaposition of this man's two names as Victor and Lucky, because he's sort of neither. But that's the view that he carries with him for the UK, the sort of heroic sense of the colonial motherland while despising it simultaneously.
0: And, of course, one of the strange things that happens every week on a program like The Bookshelf is that I end up thinking about these piles of books in relation to each other because I've sort of jammed them together. And so here we have this... We meet a lot, I think, of young people full of potential that can't be realised. And that's what we were seeing in Susan Choi's book, Flashlight, as well, is these young, clever people who end up having to be sort of autodidacts. And I thought that was a really interesting connection between these books as well.
1: I can absolutely say that from the way you've talked about this, and that idea of people for whom a path is laid out for them, who for one reason or another can't or don't or won't take it, and that sense of certainty shaking that comes with it. I'm really attracted to stories, to come back to that word wrong foot, I'm really attracted to stories that do that. It's far more evocative of life because I think we don't live life like fairy tales. We live life that are constantly obstructed and they go in places we didn't expect. And I think, yes, those stories are the ones that are sort of the most characterful and the most interesting, but also the most true to how it is that we live.
2: But the rarity too of writing of characters who share this ordinariness and unfulfillment, which is the story of most lives.
0: And I love that sort of texture of everyday lives. But the other thing that I think all of these books that we've talked about have done is have secrets at the heart of them. Because although, this is all about words and wordiness, one of the things that's always fascinating is what's unsaid and what's not spelt out, and not knowing that character is your twin, or that, characters in this book have children that nobody knows about, in the same way that in Flashlight there were hidden children, entire families excised from people's narratives. I mean, Victor has a son who we don't even really know about for a good chunk of the
2: book,
0: and a wife.
2: More.
0: And his new partner wasn't aware that she existed either.
2: And they coexist in the same city for some time with a similar state of unawareness.
0: I love a secret and a silence. And that's Carol Phillips, Another Man in the Street, which is published by Bloomsbury. But we're keeping an eye here on the time for time on the bookshelf, trying to see just how many books we can reference in one episode, which is always something we love to do. So I wonder if we could do a quick fire round of book recommendations. What have you read and loved recently? What should we be reading?
3: Oh, speaking of secrets, I loved Emily McGuire's Rapture, which is the story of the myth of Pope Joan, the idea that there was a woman who was Pope, quite relevant perhaps for this moment in time. It's such a beautiful evocation of a time and place. It's the sort of, in some ways, a preposterous story that you kind of might have trouble believing in, but Emily is such a gifted writer that you can put absolute faith in where she's leading you. And I did, and I loved it. And it's got such an exquisite ending as well. Great book.
1: Oh, second that with bells on.
0: So, BJ, what else have you been reading and loving?
1: Do I have a recommendation for you? And you can act on it, which is very exciting. I am interviewing Mariana Enriquez this afternoon as part of Melbourne Writers Festival. She's an Argentinian horror author, which might not float your boat if you're not horror inclined, but just believe me when I say she is extraordinary. They are extraordinary. These are ghost stories, and they're stories that are so extraordinary in their ability to tell stories, not just about the ghosts that sort of are the dead that won't stay buried, but the ghosts of the dispossessed, the misunderstood, the socially excised, the silent, the secret, the people we ignore and push out of society. They are pitch perfect. I read the first three stories in the new collection, which is A Sunny Place for Shady People. Great damn title. It's wonderful. And I read the first couple of stories and I just thought, oh, these are amazing. They're just no notes. And that's a wonderful feeling as a critic to just go, oh, this is fantastic. I just want to press this into people's hands. And I can this afternoon. And you can get your book signed. Come along.
0: Can I put you on the spot, Jonathan Green, for
2: no,
0: a book recommendation?
2: I'd rather you didn't.
0: Oh, can't I?
2: Well, okay.
0: It doesn't have to be new.
2: Well, really?
0: It can be a favourite book that you love to reread.
2: Well, you see, I've been boning up for this yoga retreat and I'm reading all this sort of circular, not particularly convincing argument, mystical self-improvement nonsense. The one I would recommend is a memoir that actually won a prize at the Victorian Premier's Lit Awards this year by Susan Hampton. Seek that out because it is one of the most exquisitely, perfectly honed little gems of a book.
0: So there you go. Question without notice is what I just gave Jonathan Green there. I don't think he knew that I was going to ask him for a book recommendation. Look, I think that's it for this week's edition of The Bookshelf. Our guest today, novelist Hannah Kent, whose latest book is the memoir Always Home, Always Homesick, and critic and writer BJ Silcox. When are we going to read a book from you, BJ Silcox?
1: Oh, God, join the queue of people who are asking. It's coming. Working on it. One tiny story at a time.
0: Thank you so much for joining us on stage at Melbourne's Writers Festival, you two.
3: Thanks. Thank you so much.

That's it for this week's edition of The Bookshelf on ABC Radio National. A lively conversation from last year's Melbourne Writers' Festival with our regular reviewers, Hannah Kent and BJ Silcox, alongside Kate Evans and Jonathan Green. As always, you'll find all the details of the books mentioned on The Bookshelf website. Thanks for listening. I'm Cassie McCullough. Back soon.

0: it's Jess Mowboy here, here to let you know about That Blackfella Show. Come celebrate Black Christmas with us. Join me and some of my favourite people I know for an hour of comedy, games and lots of laughs. With music from Baker Boy and Drifting Clouds. It's got the best name in showbiz too. Come laugh with That Blackfella Show. 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
1: Hello again, Cassie McCullough here on ABC Radio National. After the news, global roaming and Alan Finkel, Australia's former chief scientist, on fixing the rocky road to net zero. Then, after midday, big ideas, and we'll meet two people finding common ground in the interests of peace in their troubled region. Then at 1:30 on What's That Rash, do you get car sick or seasick? Not everyone does. Norman Swan and Tegan Taylor will explain why that is.
2: Good morning, Tony Carr with ABC News. Telstra's chief executive has apologised to customers for this week's outage. Business reporter Alison Branley has the story.
3: Telstra CEO Vicky Brady landed in Sydney today from a European holiday to respond to the fallout from the Telstra outage. She has apologised to customers and says the company will complete its investigation and implement whatever changes are needed. She says she first became aware of the issue at 7 a.m. Sydney time on Wednesday, nearly 3 hours after the fault was identified, but that was the point at which the outage had met the threshold to warrant her involvement, and says the team instituted clear crisis management protocols. She hasn't said whether executives will forego their bonuses this year.
2: A WA conservation group says it would not support uranium mining in the state following a federal government agreement to export the mineral to India. Uranium mining is currently banned in WA, although exploration is permitted. State Nationals leader Shane Love says he would support an overturn of the ban, saying uranium can help produce reliable, low emissions power. Executive Director of the Conservation Council of WA, Matt Roberts, has told 102.5 ABC Perth there are cleaner energy sources already available.
4: At the moment, we actually have so many options when it comes to renewable energy. We're seeing that being cheaper, more efficient, and it doesn't have the consequences of nuclear. We don't need another industry that's not going to benefit Western Australians, and it's going to leave us holding the bag when it comes to the consequences of that industry.
2: A woman has pleaded not guilty to trying to smuggle a man out of Australia. Jessica Beckett allegedly tried to smuggle the Queensland man from Western Australia last month. Ms. Beckett is one of several people charged over a plan which allegedly involved using a yacht to take the man from Exmouth to Indonesia. Appearing in Perth Magistrates Court via video link, Ms. Beckett pleaded not guilty to attempting to smuggle a person out of the country. The 46-year-old, who's in custody, is scheduled to appear in court again in October. A Sydney woman will face trial in the US state of Louisiana, accused of illegally voting in two American presidential elections. Phoebe Hersier reports from Washington.
5: Denise Natalie Migliori has been charged with two counts of making false statements and two counts of fraudulent voting. Prosecutors allege the 51-year-old falsely claimed to be a US citizen before voting in the last two presidential elections. She faces up to 5 years in prison if convicted. The case comes as the Trump administration has made non-citizen voting a major enforcement priority, despite studies and election officials consistently finding such cases are exceedingly rare. Her trial before a Louisiana jury is set to begin in early September. Phoebe Hosier, ABC News, Washington.
2: China and Taiwan are bracing for what could be the region's most powerful superstorm in years. China correspondent Alison Horn has more from Beijing.
6: Super Typhoon Barbie is tracking to skirt just north of Taiwan over the weekend before hitting southeastern China. Forecasters say the storm will be extremely dangerous, currently 1,000 kilometres in diameter, about the width of France, and packing winds of nearly 200 kilometres per hour. Taiwanese authorities say they're expecting at least a metre of rain and have placed soldiers on standby for rescue efforts. Chinese residents are being warned to brace for the worst. Alison Horn, ABC News, Beijing.
2: Former broadcaster and Senator Darren Hinch has died aged 82. The man known as the Human Headline worked as a newspaper reporter before working in radio and television for many decades. He was elected to the Senate in 2016, lasting one term on the crossbench. Hinch had suffered ill health in recent years, including heart problems, skin and liver cancer, receiving a liver transplant in 2011. The next men's Big Bash cricket season will start with a game in India. It'll be played in the southern city of Chennai in December between the Melbourne Renegades and the Perth Scorchers. It was announced today as part of Indian Prime Minister Narendra Modi's visit to the MCG alongside Australian PM Anthony Albanese. Mr Modi says the match is bound to be a huge event in a nation obsessed with cricket.
7: I am also extremely delighted that a Big Bash League match will be held in Chennai, India. For any sporting league, staging an event in India guarantees tremendous reach and viewership.
2: In Perth, partly cloudy with a medium chance of showers during the morning and afternoon, a forecast top of 19, the outlook partly cloudy tomorrow 18, mostly sunny on Sunday 18. Currently in Perth, it's 16.8 degrees.
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1: Hello, Cassie McCullough with you on ABC Radio National. Coming up on Global Roaming with Geraldine Doog and Hamish McDonald, Australia's former chief scientist, Dr. Alan Finkel, on how we might harness our potential as a clean energy superpower. That's in just a moment. Then the breakfast wrap, highlights from this morning's program on ABC Radio National. And later on Lab Notes, is AI taking over mathematics? Get this, in April, a conundrum that was unsolved for six decades was cracked by a 25-year-old man with no formal training in maths. He did it using ChatGPT. And it's not the only one in recent times. Science editor Jonathan Webb looks at the big questions this poses about the future and nature of mathematics itself. But first, to global roaming and the road to net zero.
9: Hi there, it's Hamish McDonald. In our final look at the best of global roaming over the past year, alongside Jerry, our big thinking guests are taking a look at things like wars, at the space race, at the legacies of civil rights movements and security and the economy, just to name a few. It's been a pretty wild ride through a lot of different topics. So on our last episode in this series, perhaps one of the most salient and reflective conversations in Getting Lucky Again. It's about clean energy.

0: We are doing things a little bit differently in this series. We're handing over to our guests to present us with their ideas first before Hamish and I give them a bit of a grilling.
1: A light grilling, a sort of summer sear.
0: Indeed, indeed. And this week we're going to be joined by Dr. Alan Finkel. Now, his name's probably pretty familiar to you. He was Australia's eighth chief scientist from 2016 to 2020. And he's been leading the charge on getting Australia to net zero, something I think you'd agree continues to bedevil us. So we're keen to hear where he thinks we should go next to thrive.
1: Well, it's great to have you with us, Alan, for this Getting Lucky Again series. So we'll let you take it away.
2: Well, Geraldine and Hamish, I've got to say I've been lucky in life. Most important to me is the good fortune I have enjoyed with my wife, children and extended family. But beyond my family, I've also been lucky to have started, built and sold two successful technology companies. The first was a biotech company that I ran in Silicon Valley in California until we were acquired in 2004 by a bigger NASDAQ-listed company. The second was an edtech company that I started here in Australia in 2012. We were acquired earlier this year by a large Boston-based company. In between and in parallel, among other things, I had 8 wonderful years as Chancellor of Monash University and 5 as Australia's Chief Scientist. Now, that all sounds like good fortune, luck, if you like, and it was. It's worth noting, though, that you can influence the odds in your favour. For example, when a spectator derided Gary Player's astonishing bunker shots as being lucky, the world-famous golfer gave this pithy response. He said, "The harder I practice, the luckier I get." Or, as French microbiologist Louis Pasteur put it, "Chance favours the prepared mind." Australia has been lucky for more than 200 years. In recent times, however, it feels that our luck is running low. Should we blame this on the world having become more complicated? Or should we blame ourselves? Unfortunately, I believe it's the latter. When it comes to influencing our future odds, we are neither as prepared as Pasteur would have liked, nor as practiced as Player advised. Consider future exports. I have written in the past, as has Ross Garnaut and others, about Australia's opportunity to be a green energy superpower. We could be exporting green iron instead of raw iron ore. We could be exporting sunshine embedded in sustainable jet fuel, fertiliser and aluminium oxide. However, we are yet to take the first baby steps to achieve this vision. And that's because having an abundance of natural resources, it's not enough. We also need win-win regulatory systems, ones that simultaneously facilitate business and protect our environment. Instead, we have regulatory systems that are closer to win-lose. They protect the local environment at the expense of economic progress, with no trade-off for national and global environmental benefits.

Because of the heavy hand of state and federal regulators, the rate of new wind farm construction commencements this year, it's the lowest in a decade. At under 300 megawatts, it is about a tenth of the commencements we need every year to meet the 82% renewables target. Faced with a similar dilemma, in 2023, the Europeans reformed their sclerotic regulatory system through accelerated permitting rules. As a result, solar and wind deployment in Europe in 2024 was double compared with 2021. Contrast that with Australia, in which the average annual increase in solar and wind electricity generation in the 3 years to 2024, it actually decreased by a third compared to the previous 3 years. Decreased despite ambitious targets introduced in 2022. The recently passed environmental protection reform bills, they might help, but at more than 1,400 pages of complex details, it's too soon to tell. Targets are not the solution. A game plan based on strategy, tactics, and implementation is the way to go. In China, the pace of progress is almost beyond belief. Their annual deployment of solar and wind power, nuclear power and hydroelectric power exceeds the rest of the world combined. These deployments are augmented by investments in transmission lines and storage and natural gas production that have helped to ensure that China's electricity remains cost competitive and reliable. Key to China's success is that it implements strategies and business plans from which targets emerge. This is what I did in both my companies. We never set a target to be number one in our niche markets. But in both cases, that's what we became by coordinated planning, hard work, listening to customers, and a relentless commitment to quality. We are fast approaching the stability limits for our electricity grids because we have failed to adequately invest in the transmission lines, grid enhancements, and security technologies that a solar and wind-dominated electricity system requires. We will not be able to shut down coal-fired electricity generators until we have built sufficient alternative generation to push them out. Energy delivery from new solar farms and wind farms and solar rooftops is what counts. While batteries help to integrate new solar and wind, they are irrelevant from the point of view of replacing the electricity from coal-fired generation. That's because batteries do not produce energy. Their role is to store it to be used at a later time. It baffles me when governments celebrate battery installations as if they were equivalent to solar and wind farm installations. And another thing that baffles me is the negative attitude directed towards natural gas to fill the final gaps in electricity generation. Despite the claims of purists who aim for 100% renewable electricity, we need gas-fired electricity to ensure a stable and reliable electricity system in the presence of high levels of solar and wind generation. Instead, by demonising gas, we have failed to invest in discovery and production. Our East Coast wholesale gas prices have tripled in the last 10 years, with most economists blaming international trends. In my view, the blame lies in years of policy failure by state and federal governments. Instead of vilifying natural gas, we should invest in opening up new reserves and aim for something like a long-term 80-20 split between renewable and gas-fired electricity. The 20% of electricity generated from natural gas would stabilise the electricity grid, and it would replace the last of the coal-fired generators and their much higher emissions. There are fortunately some places in Australia where we are doing well. These lie in the knowledge ecosystem that capitalises on our education system and our innovation culture. These industries are less impeded by the heavy hand of government regulation. It translates into success in digital tech, where companies like Canva, Atlassian and Blackmagic Design have been international superstars. Another area we do well is the development of pharmaceutical drugs, medical devices and clinical trials. Think Cochlear, CSL and ResMed and some recent vaccine startups. In the medical space, the Therapeutic Goods Administration

0: oversees a sensible regulatory system that understands that if all risk were to be avoided, we would never bring new cancer drugs or dementia drugs to market. Future generations would not thank us. The medical regulations balance the need to facilitate development and protect patients. Why can't our environmental regulations be as sensible? Now, I began my talk by mentioning that I've been lucky in the businesses I have started. Please wish me luck, because I've just started another company. This time in the area of voluntary certification of the human origins of creative outputs, such as books, music, and videos. This might be the most important project I have ever undertaken. Today, artificial intelligence tools are being used to produce music in which no human lyricists, composers, or performers are involved. That it is happening is not the essential problem. The problem is that the use of AI is not being disclosed. Art is the quintessential expression of a fellow human being. Much of my appreciation of music comes from being awestruck by the genius of the composer and the human story behind their work. Same with books and movies. I want to make a choice, but if I am not informed about the human versus AI origins, how can I choose? If my new company is successful in certifying the human origins of creative outputs, I will have helped to preserve an essential human right, the right to the information that empowers an informed choice to choose human. So once again, please wish me luck.
1: Oh, we do wish you luck, Alan. Thank you very much indeed in your quest to make sure that Beethovens of the future can come through and be real. look, while you catch your breath, let me remind listeners that you're listening to ABC Radio National's Global Roaming with me, Geraldine Duke.
2: And with me, Hamish McDonald. We're here to explore new ideas for Australia in this challenging global moment. With us on this episode is Australia's former chief scientist, Alan Finkel. Alan, we will come to the AI venture and all of the challenges and opportunities that AI presents, but I suppose your passionate argument in favour of GAS is something that will have, you know, piqued listeners' interest. It's not new that you're making that argument on the national stage. I remember talking about this with you 4 or 5 years ago, and I wonder whether you think the mood around GAS, the attitudes toward GAS, have actually changed a bit since then.
0: Hamish, I think it has, certainly in the upper echelons of government and within the experts in the energy industry. I'm not sure that it's changed yet amongst the broader community. I mean, the arguments for using natural gas for the last 20% or thereabouts of our electricity system transition is firstly that it replaces coal in a very reliable way that solar and wind can't. And coal emissions are much worse than the emissions from natural gas generation. And the second is that the costs of an electricity system based on solar and wind go up as the percentage share of the total electricity generation over the course of a year increases. And if you actually aspire to 100%, the costs become ridiculous, because the cost of solar and wind electricity, it's not the issue of the free sunshine and the free wind or the inexpensive solar panels. It's all the electronics and deployment of the solar panels, the transmission lines that have to distribute the power, the batteries that store it. The balance of system becomes overwhelmingly expensive with variable solar and wind powered electricity. And gas can truly take the pain, the cost and reliability pain, out of a modern electricity system based on solar and wind.
1: See, you do say, Alan, that the clean energy transition is humanity's biggest ever economic challenge. Therefore, maybe that does explain how hard we're finding it, although you suggest that if we had a better plan, which of course is a typically Communist Party thing, you know, authoritarian systems have 5-year plans, we haven't had that sort of thing. Is that what you're alluding to? Why would it be, how could we do it better such that it wasn't such a sort of psychic challenge to us?
0: You know, Geraldine, I'm not sure that we need a 5-year plan, but gosh, it has some attractions. Look how well it's served China. They have a

0: 5-year plan, and they are absolutely leading the world on all clean technologies: solar, wind, nuclear power, hydroelectric power, heat pumps, cars.
1: It's now about 10% of their economy, I read, and it's powering economic growth. It's real.
0: Oh, it absolutely is. Now, I'm not suggesting that we want to live under a political system like that, but for a time of transition, it's very effective. I mean, if you think about the original electricity system, I'm more familiar with Victoria than other states, but the State Electricity Commission of Victoria was established in the 1920s under the CEO and chairmanship, both roles, of General Sir John Monash. And there was no market economics involved at all. We went from a electricity-free system to complete coverage of the state by planning and commitment and just getting the job done. When you're going through a transition, it's not because of businesses seeing opportunity, but it's being forced upon us because of the externality of climate change. Under those circumstances, normal economics, normal market conditions don't apply. And so there is something attractive about a centrally planned transition, but realistically, that's not going to happen in Australia. So we have to, at the very least, get rid of the barriers to the transition. We've got a situation where the government sets the targets, and then the government is the enemy because the government is managing the regulatory barriers that make it difficult to achieve the targets. We have to break through that.
2: So is there a point in your mind at which this becomes not a drag on economic growth but a driver of it? If we barrel on with the green energy transition as we are, does that moment occur anytime soon?
0: Look, in principle, it can, but it's slipping away. As I said in my introductory remarks, I've talked about Australia becoming a green energy superpower, as has Ross Garnaut and others. But we're making no progress towards it because to be a green energy superpower, we've got to take advantage of the sunshine and wind that we've got. And you don't export that. You embody that in finished products such as green iron and clean aluminium and green fertilizers. But none of that happens unless the price, the cost, I should say, of our electricity is incredibly cheap. And in principle, it could be, but we're nowhere near that.
2: I noticed that you don't mention green hydrogen. People seem to have given up on that idea. Have you?
0: Well, green hydrogen, when we did the National Hydrogen Strategy that I led, we never set any targets because it was all too elusive. What we said is we've got to be adaptive. And what has turned out is that hydrogen is probably going to have very little, if any, role in energy storage or heating our homes. But where green hydrogen will be, and it's in the early stages, will be increasingly important is its use as a chemical. Because don't forget, a lot of the use of natural gas and oil is as a chemical feedstock. And that necessarily results not only in the chemical products, but in carbon dioxide. It's a byproduct that you don't want. If you make green hydrogen, you can actually upconvert it into those chemical feedstocks to make the pharmaceuticals, the explosives, whatever it is that you need, the plastics. Green hydrogen will be important as a chemical.
1: And we can transport it too, can't we? Isn't that part of it that we can, am I right there?
0: Well, transporting as hydrogen is expensive, but if you, for example, use hydrogen to make sustainable aviation fuel, now you're transporting it as regular jet fuel. We've got incredibly powerful logistics systems for doing that. So I don't see much future in transporting hydrogen as hydrogen, but hydrogen embodied as a chemical feedstock into higher value products will be, I believe, very important.
1: Why has the medical world got it right and this area of clean technology not? Like, you make that point that there's an ideal balance on offer between testing new products and sort of keeping the safety of the wider public until we're sure where we're going. But we do try. And we don't seem to have been able to effortlessly do that in this world of environmental challenges.
0: You're right, Geraldine. There's an extraordinary difference between the two regulatory systems. Partly, I think the regulatory system for medicine has been something that the average politician and citizen doesn't really engage with or comprehend. And so it's left to the regulators to work out a perfect solution. But we put political pressure on the environment regulatory system to respond to the needs and or the preferences of voters.

0: And so it's really politically driven rather than driven by the need to find the optimum balance between facilitation of opportunity and protection of people and environment.
1: So if there's an opportunity, however limited, for Australia still to become a clean energy superpower, what does that look like? What would we be doing that we're not currently? Like, we talk so much about exporting commodities to China. What about the region that we live in, the fastest growing economy in the history of the world?
0: It all comes back to the same thing we've talked about, Hamish. Everything depends on a low cost of energy, and going to the future, energy is electricity. They're almost synonymous. If we are going to have industry here and help our region through adding value to the minerals that we mine, we need cheap electricity. So we would add value for the world if we could ship refined aluminium at low cost compared to bauxite, green iron or even green steel compared to iron ore. There's enormous opportunity to double or triple, I don't know the exact number, our total exports by adding value here rather than shipping the raw products to other places. But it all comes down to having cheap energy.
2: So does that suggest that we do need to boost public and private investment in clean technologies, which is classic subsidy territory, which, of course, you know, we've allegedly moved away from all that because it can lead you to picking winners, which can make, I mean, you know, you can make mistakes there. And it doesn't necessarily engender strong, robust new development.
0: You know, if you don't take a chance on picking winners, then you might miss out on many, many opportunities. So private industry, entrepreneurs, start businesses all the time, and, you know, we know that 9/10 of startups never make it. I think government has to be less fearful of picking winners and more interested in deep dive evaluation, moving quickly because the market demands evolve quickly.
1: Alan, I'm interested in asking you a bit about AI and what you're planning to do to, certify human creative pursuits. Why does that matter particularly?
0: Well, you know, Hamish, I deeply believe that part of our human identity is the way we socially interact with other humans, but also how we exchange our creative outputs, our appreciation of other people's creativity and their appreciation of ours. So when I look at a painting, I don't just look at the painting and say, oh, is it a good painting or a bad painting? I look at a really good painting and I think, oh, my God, the talent of that painter. I'm almost jealous in my admiration of the painter. Or if you listen to Beethoven's Ninth, it's magnificent, and part of the awe and the appreciation and the enjoyment is thinking to yourself, and my God, he was deaf by the time he composed that. So to me, it makes a difference. The AI might produce music that is objectively as good as some music in the same genre, but I don't want to listen to the AI music. And most people, in fact, everybody whom I speak to would agree with me on that. I'm sure there are other people who don't, but I've spoken to a lot of people. People want to appreciate and enjoy art, videos, and books that were created by humans. The trouble is, how do you exercise your choice if you don't know? If there's a false name put on the book as the author, a false name put on the music as the composer. And governments are aware of this. It's not like I'm the first person to think of it. Governments, regulators, industry associations, representative associations, what they're trying to do is, through regulations, force the disclosure of AI origin. And it's too difficult.
1: The research, though, is showing us that the better you think you are at spotting the fake, the worse you are at doing so. So if we can't tell, what does it matter?
0: Well, first of all, because that's exactly what I was talking about, it does matter in terms of my, speaking for myself, my human identity, my social interaction. It matters to me who composed something. It's not only the question of how good it is, but the fact
2: that there's human. What if it doesn't matter? What if it doesn't matter? Sorry to cut across you, but I mean, the awful thought is, what if it doesn't matter to the people coming on, Alan? What does that do to your perception of humanity?
0: It's a good question. You know, so often, like, people say to me, oh, Alan, it's a great idea and I care, but, you know, young people won't care. But I speak to young people and they care almost more than older people because they either are or they've got friends who are musicians and they see how those opportunities are being completely undermined. there is

broad interests. So the idea that we've got is to flip it on its head. Instead of requiring the disclosure of AI origin, which is very, very difficult and has not been successfully done, we want to certify through a validation process the human origin of specified creative outputs. So a book author would come to us, go through a rigorous process of proving to us that he or she is human and wrote the book that we're examining, and we use sophisticated tools to verify that.

0: sophisticated tools to verify that, then they get a stamp. It's a bit like having an organic food stamp. It tells you that those tomatoes were grown provably according to the rules of organic farming.
1: See, we're all going to have to walk around in the future with a little watermark floating
0: well,
1: above
0: right.
1: us, aren't we?
0: you're well into the future with it. You'll have humanoid robots that will be indistinguishable.
1: Alan, you've given us plenty to think about. Now, we always invite our guests to provide some recommendations. A few people might have punched through one or two books already. Anything you've got to recommend?
0: Well, just the last few that I've read. The most recent book that I've read is an old, old book by Mark Twain, The Prince and the Pauper, which is fun to read because it's a historical novel and he writes so well, but it's just such an illustration of how wonderful life is now compared to what it was in 16th century England, where if you were poor, you know, your rights under the law were non-existent. If you were wealthy or a king, your rights and privileges under the law were beyond belief. And it's really illuminating. Another one that I read recently was called Sea Scraper by Benjamin Wood. And it's just about the life of a young man working in Northern England, rotten job, scraping shrimp off the beach. And by luck, an American film producer comes into his life and totally transforms his life. And it's pretty uplifting. But the third one I want to quickly mention is a book by my wife, Elizabeth Finkel, who recently published a book called Prove It, on the importance of evidence and scientific thinking to guide our decision-making processes across our society. And it's getting rave reviews, so I thought I'd throw one in as well.
1: Have you certified it as human produced?
0: I guarantee.
1: Alan Finkel, thank you very much.
0: Thank you.

0: That's been beautifully challenging for someone like me who doesn't effortlessly read matters scientific. Our email address is global.roaming@abc.net.au. Please write to us and tell us your ideas for how you think Australia can get lucky again. We'd really love to hear them.
1: We'll be back with a fresh episode with you on Monday. I'll be joined by Laura Tingle. I'll see you then.

0: At a rural picnic spot in the dark, a young man suddenly disappears.
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5: 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And now to highlights from this morning's breakfast program. Here's Luke Sidham-Dundon.
6: Absolutely, absolutely. Excitement is on the pick.
7: I'm very excited to see our Prime Minister, like Mr. Modi ji.
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9: From Wurundjeri Country, I'm Luke Sidham-Dundon, and today on The Breakfast Wrap, we're going to take a deeper look at the Indian Prime Minister's trip to Australia and the Modi mania that took over a stadium in Melbourne.
10: Prime Minister Modi, my friend, welcome to marvellous Melbourne.
9: But not everyone is happy with the reception Narendra Modi has received in Australia.
11: I think, yes, we should have friendly and respectful relationships, but we shouldn't be pumping the tyres of a regime that has such an appalling record when it comes to both human rights and also press freedoms.
9: As well as fans of the Indian Prime Minister, the former Australian ambassador, also the Resources Minister, you're going to hear from the Greens and human rights.

0: Nights Watch. Plenty coming up from the Radio National Breakfast team on today's Breakfast Wrap. Well, we've reached the end of a really big week on the Breakfast Wrap, and boy, oh boy, we've got a lot to talk about today. Apologies if I sound a bit delirious or if you hear anything weird. Last night was quite a big one. More than 20,000 people were at Melbourne's Docklands Stadium to welcome Indian Prime Minister Narendra Modi to Australia, and perhaps rather naively, I decided to go along. Why are you here today?
1: Absolutely, absolutely. Excitement is on the peak.
2: Oh, Modi is coming. Our own Prime Minister. That's why I'm so excited.
3: I actually travelled 250 kilometres to come and see Prime Minister Modi from Traralgon, from Gippsland.
4: It's not easy to meet him in India. So we are privileged that we are meeting him here.
0: So before you hear today's interviews that Sally Sara did across the program, let me take you through just what we heard last night, because this event fell in the middle of a two-day leaders' summit Narendra Modi is having with Anthony Albanese. The pair entered the stadium together to huge cheers. Mr. Albanese opening for him with some brief remarks. He made this short speech. He called him a great friend. He also referenced his 90s backpacking trip to India, which apparently wasn't the first time he brought that story up that day. The pair both spoke about multiculturalism, and they shared a message of inclusion.
5: Australians of all backgrounds have been enriched by bringing your culture here and adding it to our multicultural character. We're a better nation because we have you in it.
6: Saathiyon, it is said that the city of Melbourne in just one day shows you all four seasons, but the Indian community has made it even more vibrant.
0: Narendra Modi there, voiced by a translator. So his address was much longer. He played to the Melbourne crowd with a couple of those comments. He even said that he wanted to get a flat white with everyone. Maybe he would have got more points if he'd ordered a magic. I don't know. But this event really couldn't have come at a better time for the Indian leader. Indian-born Australians recently pipped English-born Australians to become the top country for Australians born overseas. And Victoria hosts the largest cohort of them, some 200,000 Indian Australians identifying that way. But it wasn't all cheers. There were jeers outside the stadium too. Demonstrators protesting Narendra Modi's Hindu nationalism, some of them arguing that it's encouraging Islamophobia inside India and beyond. There was also the Khalistani Sikh separatist movement, and there was even a pretty obscene anti-Indian migration protest that was drowned out with the drums of Modi supporters. But some of those concerns around racism and Islamophobia, they've been shared by leading rights groups like Human Rights Watch.
7: So we have seen a steady slide into authoritarianism under the Modi government. You know, one of the top line human rights abuses that we see is the targeting of minorities and the stifling of free speech. And what we see is the use of domestic laws to do this. And what we also see is that repressive governments that stifle and repress their citizens in the country also do it abroad.
0: That's what we heard from the Australian director of Human Rights Watch, Daniela Gavshon. And it is worth mentioning that the Indian government denies surveying diaspora communities. She told me, though, that after the Prime Minister's last visit to Australia, there's real concern with how the Australian government was going to play this trip, in part because of this moment from 2023.
5: I said to my friend the Prime Minister before, the last time I saw someone on the stage here was Bruce Springsteen, and he didn't get the welcome that Prime Minister Modi has got. Prime Minister Modi is the boss.
0: So that's how Anthony Albanese welcomed Narendra Modi to the stage at a stadium in Sydney back in 2023. And when he was questioned about saying that later on, the Prime Minister told a reporter to chill out. It was just a Springsteen reference. Various organisations have been critical of that approach, and they've urged the government to change tact, not just by dropping the Springsteen references, which he did this time around, but to actually broach some of the thornier issues with Narendra Modi. And it's not as if conversations between the pair haven't gone to difficult places before. If you remember from the last trip, Narendra Modi actually brought up attacks on Hindu temples in Australia. It's something that had happened a couple times in the recent months. According to Narendra Modi, Anthony Albanese promised him during his visit that authorities

0: would take strict action against anyone targeting Hindu temples. Human Rights Watch's Daniela Gavshon said that that is an approach that Australia could learn from.
1: If one government raises human rights abuses with another government, you want the government to go, yes, we will look into it and we will address it appropriately and accordingly. And so I think that visit, if anything, showed that actually raising human rights issues with a foreign government doesn't weaken a relationship. It actually shows that a relationship is more robust.
0: So having heard all of that, what have the leaders actually discussed? Well, they've agreed to deepen defence ties, share more military information, and they've also tied up a uranium export deal. Now, that is a real concern for some. This morning, Sally Sara did a whole string of interviews on the Modi trip, and we started off speaking with Senator David Shoebridge. He is the Greens spokesperson for Foreign Affairs, Peace and Nuclear Disarmament. And here's what Sally asked him first.
2: You've been a critic of the Modi government.

0: Do you think it was appropriate for Anthony Albanese to attend this stadium event in Melbourne?
1: Well, I mean, I think our governments should have as friendly a relationship with India as possible, but it should also be based upon truth and honesty. And the human rights record of the Modi government is quite appalling. You know, the Muslim minority in India feel deeply oppressed by his government. Dalits feel like they are oppressed. We have very significant concerns about the collapse in press freedom in India. And, you know, a classic example of that was the film that we saw, which was critical of the Modi government, had actually been banned by the Modi government in India. So I think, yes, we should have friendly and respectful relationships, but we shouldn't be pumping the tyres of a regime that has such an appalling record when it comes to both human rights and also press freedoms.
0: Mr. Albanese and Mr. Modi announced Australia and India had finalised administrative arrangements allowing Australia to export uranium to India for peaceful purposes. We've had agreements in the past, but shipments were stalled. What are your concerns this time around?
1: Well, our concerns remain, as they've always been, about the trade in uranium. And our concerns actually reflect what Anthony Albanese's concerns were in 2011 when he opposed this deal when it was being pushed through Labor under the Gillard government. The Indian government is not a signatory to the Non-Proliferation Treaty. It is not a signatory to the Nuclear Test Ban Treaty. We know that it has about 190 undeclared nuclear weapons. It does not allow inspectors of that part of its nuclear program. So there is a very real fear that uranium we provide to India could be leaked into their nuclear program. And even if it isn't, if it's only used for their civilian program, well, that frees up their other stockpiles of uranium to be fed into a growing nuclear weapons program. Why are we any part of this? It's such an obviously reckless proposal from the Albanese government to promote this trade. And it undermines some of those key global agreements to try and reduce and eventually eliminate nuclear weapons.
0: India has flagged that it wants to significantly increase its nuclear power industry to help power data centre development and further cut India's fossil fuel dependence. Is that a good thing for Australia to support those kinds of energy ambitions?
1: Well, again, there will be Australians across the country shaking their head and saying, are we really willing to undermine this global architecture to stop the proliferation of nuclear weapons in order to feed data centres in a foreign country? I mean, that may be the economic future that the Albanese government sets for Australia to make sort of a future economic pitch on undermining global nuclear control deals, feeding foreign data centres. But I don't think that that reflects the values of Australians. And no doubt it reflects the values of a handful of very well cashed up resource exporters who have been pushing for this deal for decades.
2: Green spokesperson for Foreign Affairs, Peace and Nuclear Disarmament, Senator David Shoebridge there. So given this uranium deal, we requested an interview with Madeleine King. She is the Minister for Resources and the Minister for Northern Australia. She's in Melbourne at the moment, and she spoke to Sally about what she saw last night and also the uranium deal.
3: The diaspora of India plays such a significant part in Australia's ongoing well-being and our communities right around the country. I'm in Melbourne now, and it's amazing to see the crowd that was there at Marvel Stadium last night. So it's a really important step, and I really thank the Prime Minister Modi for coming to Australia this time.
0: What does the uranium agreement mean for uranium production in Australia?
3: It opens up opportunities for this export to India. And indeed, that was agreed some time ago with the Treaty Level Nuclear Cooperation Agreement that came into force just over 10 years ago. And quite rightly, there's got to be quite strict administrative arrangements about that export of uranium. And it is Australia's position that we want to make sure India can only use, or indeed anyone we export uranium to, they can only use it for peaceful purposes. And we've got to a point with a lot of work with our friends in India to make sure that those administrative arrangements are well in place that will now allow for that export to commence, and the International Energy Agency will have oversight over that use. And what is really important, it cements a relationship, but also it makes sure Australia and India maintain that connection through energy security, and that's exactly what we want to do.
0: The Minerals Council is saying that this is an opportunity to overturn bans on uranium mining in some parts of the country. Does the federal government believe that overturning such bans is

0: is necessary to meet Indian demand?
1: The bans in different states are definitely a matter for the states. And my understanding is that the uranium deposits that are in operation now in those states that don't ban, and that's particularly South Australia, through the Olympic Dam mine, the Roxby Downs mine there, which I've also visited, is more than sufficient to provide for this exports. But no doubt there will be more talk about the levels. I mean, these are not massive volumes of a commodity, but I'll have to leave that to BHP to work with their customers through the Indian government, so to speak, to see what those volumes will be and what can be accounted for.
0: Earlier on Breakfast, Minister, we heard from the Greens Foreign Affairs spokesperson, Senator David Shoebridge, who's critical of the uranium export arrangements. Should Australians be worried about this trade when it comes to nuclear proliferation?
1: Absolutely not. What we want for Australia to be and remain indeed is a reliable partner in the energy security of our region. And India being part of that network where Australia has a pivotal role in energy security is really important. But for uranium specifically, and I do understand people's concern, that is why we have worked really deeply and very hard with our counterparts in India to make sure that those administrative arrangements are in place, and we have the International Energy Agency having really strict oversight of the use of Australia's uranium exports into India.
0: So trade and security cooperation is increasing between Australia and India. Did the Prime Minister raise any concerns about India's human rights record during discussions yesterday?
1: Well, I wasn't in the private meeting. There's been a number of meetings, as you'd understand. The meeting I discussed is how we're working together on a trade, but especially in education is so vital, a trade export between our countries. We have eight universities now operate, Australian universities operate in India, also around the work the Geoscience Australia is doing with the Geological Survey of India for further exploration. So those are the matters I was a part of discussing with the Prime Ministers.
0: How would you describe the human rights record of the Modi government in India?
1: Well, I'm not going to speculate on that matter. As I said, my responsibility and my work
0: here is totally...
1: But why not if we're selling resources
0: to a country?
1: My focus is on how we work together productively in terms not only of resources but also in the education side of things, which is so vital. A country that is being lifted out of what can sometimes be quite oppressive poverty into a community that Prime Minister Modi has been responsible for providing energy.
0: Are human rights a factor in the government's decisions of which countries it wants to do business with?
1: We trade with our partners. We work with the governments and of those countries. And around uranium, as I said, we make sure there are safeguards in place, there are responsible use.
0: That's not
1: of
0: what I'm asking about.
1: Do the human rights
0: issues come into decisions about which countries Australia wants to increase trade with?
1: Well, we focus government to government in a responsible way of how we do this trade. So we have had, as you know, many other countries criticise what Australia does within its internal system. That's not what we're discussing right now, and I don't think it's responsible for us to do that.
0: Same with China?
1: Our focus is on making sure we are a reliable energy partner throughout the region. What that brings is peace and prosperity to the region. That's my focus, and it will continue to be that.
2: Madeleine King there, the Minister for Resources and the Minister for Northern Australia. Well, someone who's navigated these issues and has long dealt with New Delhi is Barry O'Farrell. He's the former Australian High Commissioner to India. He served in the role from 2020 to 2023. He's also a former New South Wales Premier, and he now serves as a special advisor to the Vice-Chancellor on India at the University of Sydney. Sally asked him how the relationship with India has changed in recent years.
0: Narendra Modi has now visited Australia three times in a decade. Prior to that, no Indian PM had visited Australia in almost 30 years. How have the relations between the two countries shifted in recent years, in your view?
3: I think, ironically, COVID reminded India, as well as other countries, about the need to have resilient supply chains, able to access goods and elements that you need for your economy from reliable partners. COVID shut everything down, and suddenly I think India took another look at Australia and realised that we have complementary economies. We don't

0: don't compete other than on the cricket field. And so whether it's critical minerals, whether it's now nuclear, uranium for nuclear power stations, there's a whole range of things that each of us can contribute to the other to grow our economies.
1: Do you have reservations about these plans for Australia to send uranium to India?
0: Many countries around the world, particularly in Europe and in Asia, have nuclear power plants. India established its first nuclear reactor to generate electricity in 1969. It's never had a reactor meltdown in the way that we've seen them in other countries. And of course, it is a non-fossil fuel. And India committed at the first COP that it would reduce fossil fuels by 50% by the year 2030. They're already reduced it by 36% thanks to massive solar farms, massive wind farms, and of course hydro. So it's a power mix.
1: But when it comes to safety issues around nuclear power and the use of this uranium, India is not a party to some of the international agreements and doesn't allow full access for inspectors. Is there a risk there?
0: But it does have a relationship with the United States established back in the 1980s, which ensures that there is a degree of reporting.
1: Are you comfortable with the level of public embrace from Anthony Albanese for Narendra Modi?
0: Well, you know, we signed a trade deal with India towards the end of COVID. It's already generating $40 billion worth of two-way trade, which is good for India, it's good for Australia. It creates jobs in Australia, it creates jobs in India. And I think the Prime Minister Albanese, also understands that India is shaking itself from its non-aligned status that it had previously had. Previously, it didn't like joining things. It was standing on its own. It now realises that in areas like the Indo-Pacific, you need to work with other countries to ensure that you maintain that free, safe and open lifestyle and economies and political systems.
1: How does Australia deal with the matter of human rights and the Indian government's human rights record? Do you think Australia can realistically strengthen security and trade ties with India while still having frank conversations about allegations of human rights abuses?
0: Yes, and I remind you that India has a constitution that commits to providing all citizens and visitors with certain unalienable rights. It has, unlike us, a highly activist high court. It's actually called the Supreme Court in India, which can order governments to stop programs, order governments to start programs, order airlines to refund lost fares during COVID in a way that the Australian legal system doesn't. And look, you know, no democracy has a perfect record. In the time that I was in India, we had many visitors from Australia. They never shied away from expressing Australian values, including some of the concerns that exist from time to time in countries.
2: And that is Barry O'Farrell, the former Australian High Commissioner to India. He was speaking with Sally Sara on Radio National Breakfast. So this trip is wrapping up with an announcement on sport that you'll no doubt have heard about by the time you're listening to this. But it is one of many announcements that journalists haven't been able to ask the Indian Prime Minister about. There are no pre-arranged opportunities for the Australian or Indian press to pose questions to Narendra Modi at any of these events. And that is not unusual for a Modi trip. As we've covered on Radio National Breakfast before, he's not answered a single question at a press conference for more than a decade. And India has now slipped down the World Press Freedom Index to 157th out of 180 countries. And that isn't lost on the Indian diaspora here in Australia. I had a chat with Pavan Luthra. He runs Australia's India Link diaspora newspaper. And he told me that Narendra Modi really doesn't need the mainstream press anymore.
3: I think press all over the world would all love it if Prime Minister Modi does answer a few questions.
2: Why do you think he doesn't?
3: Well, I believe that he lets his work do the talking, but it'll be good if he can actually take questions from the media, because India is doing well. The story is all there, it just needs to be told, and why not it be told from his narrative rather than a third-person narrative?
2: India is the world's most populous country. It's the world's largest democracy. Do you think the Prime Minister's lack of engagement with the press harms that image?
3: Not exactly, because we have found another form of engagement with the people, which is called social media. So yes, the Prime Minister of India, as at times does President of the United States, do not engage with the traditional media. But then Narendra Modi has got some millions and millions of followers, so he's able to get the message across pretty well.
2: Millions and millions. In fact, earlier this year, Narendra Modi became the first world leader to accumulate more than 100 million Instagram followers. For comparison, Donald Trump has 44 million. If you want to get a sense of the reach of this event, a photo that Narendra Modi posted of him and Anthony Albanese walking up the race in the stadium last night has got almost as many likes and comments as Anthony Albanese has total followers on Instagram, around 500,000. This event has far more reach for Anthony Albanese than any podcast he could do in the world. And for Narendra Modi, it's a huge opportunity as well. Indians are spending more and more time on the internet. In fact, Indians consume the most mobile data per user than anyone else on Earth. So it makes sense that Mr. Modi wants to turn his attention to where his electorate are increasingly spending their time, online, a place where he doesn't have to answer any questions, and he's under no pressure to do that in person when he's abroad. Of course, that just makes it even more difficult to hold the leader of the world's most populous country and democracy to account. So that is where we're going to leave things for today's episode of The Breakfast Wrap. We've been taking a deeper look at Narendra Modi's trip to Australia, what he has agreed to when he's here, and also some of the concerns with this visit. The Wrap was this week produced by Kathy Van Extel, and Radio National Breakfast is put together by a whole host of fantastic producers and reporters, led this week by acting executive producer Jason Whittaker. I'm Luke Sidham-Dundon. We'll be back with more stories from Sally Sara next week.
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6: We're heading to the news on ABC Radio National. After that, the dream of peace. Be inspired by two key architects of a coalition of Israeli and Palestinian leaders. And later on What's That Rash at 1:30, what causes motion sickness? Norman Swan and Tegan Taylor will explain. But now it's news time, 12 o'clock.

0: Good afternoon, Tony Carr with ABC News. Telstra says there were no outages in the area of South Australia where a person died on Wednesday, but it's working with authorities to investigate what occurred. Alison Branley reports.
1: Telstra Chief Financial Officer Michael Ackland has told a Sydney media conference the company's thoughts are with the family who has lost a loved one in South Australia. He says the company is working with authorities to see if the death was related to the outage. He's told media that to date they can see no records from the numbers of those who tried to call, and they've also confirmed there were no active outages affecting the area at the time. He says they can see a related call did get through to 000, and they will continue to work with authorities investigating the case.
0: Federal Resources Minister Madeleine King says Australian uranium won't be used for India's nuclear weapons program. The nation signed an agreement yesterday to enable Australian uranium exports to India for peaceful purposes only. The Greens have labelled the deal reckless due to India not being a signatory to the Nuclear Weapons Non-Proliferation Treaty. But Ms King says the government has worked hard with international counterparts to ensure the uranium won't be misused.
2: Quite rightly, there's got to be quite strict administrative arrangements about that export of uranium. And it is Australia's position that we want to make sure India can only use, or indeed anyone we export uranium to, they can only use it for peaceful purposes.
0: An advocate for child abuse survivors in WA says the Christian Brothers are trying to avoid their responsibility after the religious order was granted a moratorium on compensation payments. Last week, lawyers for the Christian Brothers successfully argued the $1.7 million a week they were paying to victims of child abuse was causing financial strain. Terry Martino from the group Survivors of Child Abuse has told 102.5 ABC Perth many survivors are still affected by the abuse they endure as children and deserve to be compensated.
3: It stays with them, it haunts them, and it's impacted on their capacity to hold down regular work, to hold down regular relationships, to lead normal lives. So they find it really difficult to function. So the impact on those crimes has had an enormous impact on their capacity to earn an income.

0: If this story has raised any issues, help is available by calling 1-800-RESPECT. A postal worker has appeared in Perth Magistrates Court charged with mail tampering. Hassam Kasim is charged with two counts of tampering with mail at Perth Airport, with the offences allegedly occurring last month. The court heard Mr. Kasim allegedly tampered with cash in a Star Trek mail security bag. The police prosecutor told the court there may be further charges. Mr. Kasim, who was representing himself in court, asked for an Arabic interpreter to be available for his next appearance. The death toll from Venezuela's massive twin earthquakes has risen to nearly 4,000 as aid agencies work to respond to the growing humanitarian crisis. The BBC's Mimi Swaby reports.
1: The disaster has left thousands displaced and reliant on humanitarian aid, especially in the worst-hit area, La Guaira. Parks and public squares have become makeshift camps, where aid organisations warn disease and infections can easily spread. Since international rescue teams have pulled out of Venezuela, volunteers and relatives have largely been left to search for the bodies of their loved ones in the rubble, an estimated 17 million tons of it. Venezuela's interim president, Delcy Rodriguez, has called for the release of frozen assets to help raise funds for the country's recovery.
0: Derrin Hinch, the outspoken and at times controversial media figure and former senator, has died aged 82. The journalist was known for his distinctive broadcast style, honed over decades in the media, as well as his law-breaking crusades to expose sex offenders, which earned him several stints in jail. The Men's Cricket Big Bash League is set to make history when it plays its season opener in India later this year. Sam Wilkinson reports.
2: For the first time, a men's Big Bash clash will be played outside of Australia. India will host the opening game between the Melbourne Renegades and Perth Scorchers. It'll be played on the 12th of December in the southern city of Chennai. The match was confirmed during a special event at the MCG featuring Prime Minister Anthony Albanese and his Indian counterpart Narendra Modi. Big Bash League boss Alistair Dobson says it'll be a huge event.
3: Chennai's home to some of the most passionate cricket fans on the planet, and we look forward to seeing a packed stadium for that season opening game.
2: It'll be broadcast live in Australia following day four of the test between Australia and New Zealand in Perth.
0: In Perth, partly cloudy with a medium chance of showers this afternoon, a forecast top of 19. The outlook partly cloudy tomorrow, 18. Currently in Perth, it's 17.7 degrees. ABC News.
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5: Hello, Cassie McCullough with you on ABC Radio National. Happy Friday. In a moment on Big Ideas with Natasha Mitchell, we'll meet two people finding common ground in the interests of peace in their troubled region. And later this hour, Nick Bryant will be here to give us a preview of what's on Saturday Extra tomorrow morning. And then at 1:30 on Lab Notes, is AI taking over mathematics? In April this year, a mathematical conundrum unsolved for six decades was cracked by a 25-year-old man with no formal training in maths. He did it using ChatGPT. Science editor Jonathan Webb looks at the big questions this poses about the future and nature of mathematics itself. But now to Big Ideas.
6: After all the horror, can you imagine Israelis and Palestinians working together constructively? Well, with some urgency, a coalition has been forming of more than 550 Israeli and Palestinian leaders from a wide range of arenas, politics, security, business, media, civil society, and they've united with the complex but vital mission of peace. Two of its key architects have been in Australia, and you'll meet them today on Big Ideas. Hello, welcome. I'm Natasha Mitchell.
7: One of the messages we wanted to bring with us here is also a message of solidarity after Bondi Beach, and also to remind Australians that a Palestinian Israeli like us, and many of us, are working together to try and advance a political solution. I'm pro-Palestine, he's pro-Israel. But both of us know that the most thing to make me pro-Palestine and the best thing to make him pro-Israel is to be pro-solution. We have a collective responsibility because a lot of factors are working against us. The algorithms are working against us. Those who want to polarize us, extreme right-wing governments in many parts of the world, and also those who sometimes are making very, very strong pro-Palestine statements and shouting from the river to the sea. I mean, I want them to shout from the river to the sea where everyone is free.
5: Palestinian Hibar Khazaz is the founding executive director of a Geneva-based think tank called Principles for Peace and a former senior United Nations official. Israeli Dr. Gil Merciano is the CEO of Mitvim Institute, a foreign policy research organisation in Israel. And for the record, their trip was organised by the New Israel Fund Australia, the local arm of an international organisation. Today they're joining journalist and broadcaster Sally Warhaft, host of the Wheeler Centre's The Fifth Estate series in Naam, Melbourne.
8: It was Ronald Reagan, I think, who first coined the phrase peace through strength. And you describe, Gil, in your work, that the current situation is almost entirely military. There is no diplomatic or political plan. What is it that distinguishes this conflict from the previous conflicts?
9: Yes, peace through strength, by the way, not my words, of course, Reagan, but then Trump and Netanyahu, and this is a completely different meaning. When Reagan, for those of you who remember, when he related to peace through strength, it was about carrying a big stick so you won't have to use it. Nobody would challenge the status quo because you are so strong, deterrence. The Israeli, the Netanyahu version is really about carrying a big stick in order to reshape the illusion that you can reshape the entire Middle East through military force alone. And by a rejection of any diplomatic or not, let alone an initiative, a political initiative when it comes to the conflict. And that brings us today, I think, especially after Iran, this is the cord connecting this absolute victory policy of Netanyahu in Gaza, the policy in Lebanon, in Syria, and Iran, I think, is the, you know, this is the place where we, the illusion that you can change government overnight through military force alone, and the destructive effect of it when you think about it. Israel, you know, it's a regional power, a military power on a regional level. However, it does not have the ability to do anything on the political level. A Bahraini colleague of ours, if you remember, described this as a weak bully. A country that can take over the airspace of Tehran, infiltrate Natanz and the enrichment, but it cannot do anything on the political level. And therefore, Israelis today, after those horrible 2.5 years, are looking around. And Hamas is still there in Gaza, despite all the power that was used, the destructive power that was used. Hezbollah weakened, still in Lebanon. In Iran, I think that we were better off before this war when it comes to the nuclear issue. And it's really about the inability to take temporal military victories, temporal, destructive, sometimes immoral military victories, and convert them to long-term achievements, political achievements, to create really deep security. So I think today, when we speak about peace through strength, I would call it, if you will, peace through force. There's no strength in this specific issue. Today we are in a very rare moment in Israeli perception when Israelis are willing to start speaking about what does it mean, security. Security is going to be the major issue, you probably have guessed, 3 months from now in this crucial moment. Those of you who have the right to vote, I urge you to make the 20 hours journey and do that. This is, we always speak about crucial junctures and somewhat of a cliche. You know, you probably heard about crucial juncture before. This one, this cliche is true. We are in a critical moment. And we are in a critical moment regarding the two-state solution and the resilience of the two-state solution and the great forces that are trying to erase any trace of Oslo, of the two-state solution, but also regarding security. Also how we see security, which is the first, second, and third priority of Israelis. So what we try to do right now regarding peace through strength is to create an alternative, to actually build a diplomatic-based security concept. We're working very closely with the Israeli opposition, hopefully soon to be a coalition, in order to implement a new idea that basically, you know, there's nothing new about it. Basically projecting the famous word, I think, of was Cardinal Richelieu, who said that you can do almost everything with bayonets except sitting on them. So this is what we are trying to build.
8: Hiba, if the questions of how Israelis can live with their Palestinian neighbours is not even being discussed at that political level, what do you do in your work towards that to get that into the election, into the public conversation?
10: Before I answer that, I'd like to reflect on this idea of peace through strength or peace through force. There is no peace through force or peace through strength. There is containment. There's a trap of escalation dominance. There's a trap of thinking that you're actually advancing, but not really advancing, and being in a perpetual state of insecurity and fear. And that's what proved the fallacy of this illusion that you could actually achieve peace through force alone. And I think, if anything, October 7th was the proof that that's not the case, because the whole security doctrine collapsed on its face: deterrence, intelligence, quick, decisive action. And I think what I'm seeing with many of my Israeli friends, and that's that I consider that an entry point to be able to engage with many security actors in Israel as pragmatic leaders, is that there is a growing realization that without diplomatic and political pillars to the security doctrine is incomplete. And I think we're seeing this, it's not only, by the way, in Israel, it's a global phenomena. In the past, we are living in one of the least peaceful moments in modern history. We have record number of conflicts, 65 active conflicts globally today. And at best, what we've been successful at globally is achieving a series of ceasefires when the main strategy has been force. It's only when we think in terms of diplomatic and political strategy. I'm not saying that force cannot change the balance of a moment. It can. It can create openings even. But it has to have an end state. Otherwise, it is an incomplete strategy, and you risk becoming trapped in a permanent war footing, which is how many today in the region see. I can tell you for a fact, as someone who convenes not only Israelis and Palestinians, but work across the Middle East and convene dialogue platforms at the highest levels in the Middle East, that today the view in the Middle East is on two destabilizers. One is Iran and its proxies, which is perpetually destabilizing the region. And the growing realization in the region is that also Israel is destabilizing, because the reflex is becoming war. It's becoming use of force. And it's not only about the Palestinians. It's vis-a-vis the rest of the posture. So we are in this moment of reflection, and I think this is where, to answer your question, where I see the entry point. In a time when the public opinion is so polarized, it's so hard, both on the Israeli and the Palestinian side. But let me focus for a moment on the Palestinian side. In the psyche of Palestinians, just like in the psyche of Israelis, that October 7th is a huge trauma. In the psyche of Palestinians, what happened to Gaza, the devastation of Gaza, that 93% of the population are still living in tents, that everything is destroyed, that every home have lost people, every family have lost people, and some families were wiped off. That is trauma for the Palestinians. It's a catastrophe in the psyche of Palestinians. And I understand from my Israeli partners also the horrific impact and the level of trauma of October 7th in the psyche of Israelis. So you have two populations that are deeply mistrustful of the other. And when identities are shaped by loss and victimhood, it's very normal to dehumanize the other. It's very normal to demonize the other. And it's very hard to find rationality. But in every conflict, and in this case, I've seen that we've managed to find pragmatic leaders on both sides, Israelis and Palestinians, who are thinking with their heads for a moment and thinking, okay, this is not sustainable. It is time for us to expand our understanding of what does it take to generate security for Israel, and what does it take to realize the right of both people for self-determination, independence, and statehood. That a non-militarized Palestinian state is a security imperative for Israel, as it is a self-determination imperative for Palestinians. That the disarmament of Hamas and removing Hamas from power is a self-determination imperative for Palestinians, as it is a security imperative for Israelis. And finding that common ground with pragmatic leaders to work. And I think this is where our strategy has been, to find key people with influence on power, on politics, on incentives, those who are close to power today but can actually be in power tomorrow, to work together. And in the absence of direct dialogue between Israelis and Palestinians, to build a constituency in support of a political solution, to rebuild these channels of dialogue, to start to rebuild trust and to rebuild a political agenda that is around enlightened self-interest, because it is the most patriotic thing to do. Because it's very easy for those maximalists on both sides, and I say on both sides because God knows there are maximalists on both sides, and God knows in the diaspora, people sometimes are more maximalist than us who are affected on the ground by this conflict. It is possible to find rationality and common ground amongst those pragmatic from both sides, because that's the only way that we can emancipate both people from the reality of fear and from the reality of occupation. And these two are interlinked. And today we're at an opportunity. Gil talked about the crucial juncture of, or did you not? I've been hearing him for 5 days, you know. I might be imagining what he said the last time we spoke.
9: You want me to continue?
10: No, you're not going to continue. You know, it's a bit challenging on the fifth day. But you know, he often talks about the crucial juncture that is in front of us today. And I do think that there is an opportunity. And as a Palestinian, my generation blames our leadership for wasting opportunities because they did not have the courage to face hard questions when they were presented with opportunities in past rounds of negotiations, like around Camp David. We will never forgive them for that. Why? Because how many people lost their lives? How much land was lost? And I feel today, and when I talk with my Israeli partners, that they're in the future, in hindsight, if this opportunity of blanket normalization, which the region has made during the New York Declaration, of saying we all support, while we recognize the state of Palestine, we all support that Hamas should not have a role, that Hamas should be disarmed, that we, as the region, will provide security guarantees to Israel, and we will normalize relations with Israel. And everyone just focus, oh, they recognize Palestine, and forget the fourth. That my Israeli partners in the future will look back and say, we do not forgive for flouting this opportunity to move Israel from a permanent war footing and a state of isolation in the region to a real integration where Israel is part of a regional political, security, and economic framework that secures its prosperity and stability as it secures the right of the Palestinian for a non-militarized Palestinian state, as it secures stability for the whole region, and stopping this phenomena of exporting insecurity, trade route disruptions, energy and inflation to the rest of the world.
8: Hiba, I want to talk just a little bit more about this principled pragmatism, this enlightened self-interest. You've said that there's no common ground to be found in the past, that common ground does not begin with moral agreement. It begins with self-interest and what you cannot afford to lose. Can you go a bit deeper on that, and how you can actually use that in a practical way with the leaders that you're working with?
10: I think there's something very honest in recognizing that we deeply care about our own people and about the future of our children and about questions of survival. When Israelis and Palestinians come together, it's hard not to recognize that we have deeply, deeply different national and historical narratives. If we're trying to reconcile on that, it's impossible. If we're trying to reconcile on who's of a bigger victim, it's impossible. If we try to recognize on who, you know, has the right for what, it's impossible. So one of my key strategies is that I don't like to start by dwelling over the past. It's not avoidance. It's an intentional strategy to say, let's look towards the future. What can we not afford to lose? What matters to us most? Is it safety, security, dignity, the future of our children. So you start with that self-interest. Then you go to the transaction. How do we get there? And this is how we worked within the Uniting for a Shared Future. How do we get there? A non-militarized Palestinian state within a regional political and security framework that provides the security guarantees that Israel needs, but gives the Palestinians their right for self-determination. That's a transaction. Then comes recognition of the right of both people for self-determination, for independence, for statehood, for safety, for security, for dignity. And only when you find that common ground, you can reach to something else, which is humanity, recognizing the other. And I've seen this in Uniting for Shared Future. The very first meeting when we brought the first 70, and I call them the first 70 founding members of Uniting for Shared Future, because we didn't know if we were going to end with that meeting. It was March 2024, so everything was so raw. I had Gazan who've lost 35 members of their family in Gaza. I had Israeli partners who've lost their parents in Nahal Oz. I've had a business leader in Israel who lost his daughter, and they were with us at that moment. And you know, when I closed that door in that room, no one trusted anyone. There was no trust in that room. They didn't trust each other, and they didn't trust me, and they didn't trust the whole process. And we stuck around. Today we're 550, and those people are bringing more people. And I really started to observe with time how trust is starting to grow, both in each other, in our process, in our common approach. And that happened because we did not try to, we started doing it for our own people, and then we found the humanity in each other. And we stopped competing on, who's of a bigger victim. And we didn't compete over victimhood and relativized pain. But I think it's a process of recognizing the level of trauma, that you sound tone deaf if you start from humanity. In a moment where there's so much dehumanization of the other, so much groupthink, where we're sheltering within that by saying the other, it's not at the same level. But if you start with self-interest, with survival, with what you cannot afford to lose, with your own patriotism for your own people, but recognizing that there is common ground, that neither side can achieve safety and security and self-determination in a sustainable way at the expense of the other, then you can reach humanity. But if you start with humanity from the beginning, it really works, in my opinion.
5: Hibar Kassaz, Founding Executive Director of Principles for Peace, and Dr. Gil Merciano, CEO of the MIPFM Institute, two leaders who, despite standing on different sides of this intractable conflict, have chosen collaboration. They're speaking today with journalist, broadcaster, writer Sally Warhaft here on ABC Radio National's live event show, Big Ideas, with me, Natasha Mitchell, and we would love to hear from you as you're listening to this complex conversation. The Radio National text line 0418 226 576. That's 0418 226 576. Email us bigideas@abc.net.au. Now, to build common ground where most say there is very little, much will depend, of course, on the outcome of the December elections in Israel. And that's where we're heading next.
8: Gil, you mentioned the forthcoming election before was obviously a crucial moment, but there's a real chance that whoever wins the election, the ideology may not change. So what are the most important things from your point of view about this election, and is the messaging of it different?
9: Yes, connecting maybe the coming election a little bit to this interest-based, everybody's focusing on his interest and we find the overlap. I think that one of the things that we do understand today, the next government, the next election in Israel, best case scenario, would bring a government of change, but a government that's not going to be necessarily, probably not supportive of the two-state solution. We are thinking about Bennett, Eisenkot, Lapid, Golan, actually, who is basically the only candidate that is really committed to this topic. We are most likely to find a center-center-right government on that level, with its own limitation. And there's something very interesting, though, about the fact that when we speak about peace, we all grew up during the Oslo generation. We tend to think about peace in terms of historical handshakes, Rabin and Arafat on the White House lawn and whatever. We need to understand that today when we speak about two-state, we need to start speaking about a new paradigm for promoting two-state. You know, in the current situation that we are in right now, of total mistrust, as Iba mentioned, we are somewhat regressed after 7th October to dealing with an intercommunal conflict, where half of my work is to convince Israelis that not all Palestinians are Hamas. And I assume that the same goes on the Palestinian side. So in that specific situation, we have to start speaking about peace of no choice. The perception that even without mistrust, the implication of not moving forward are so disastrous, so catastrophic, that this is almost a necessity. And that relates to the next government. When we speak about what can be done, a lot of our work today, with a little bit of chutzpah, to be honest, is planning the first 100 days of the next government, the next government of change. Not just on the level of their plans, but also on the level of the coalition negotiations, which ministries are being taken. Because a lot of what we need to do in order to promote two states is not just to define this end game. It's not just to speak about going back to the negotiation table, but try and start practice the idea of two states on a daily basis, to take over the effects on the ground itself. You know, I'm not ashamed to say that on this issue, I'm finding myself inspired by the unfortunate success of the Israeli right. You know, the Israeli right, when they decided to start annexing the West Bank, you know, they didn't went out on the podiums and made statements. They just started doing on the ground. And we need to do the same thing. What does it mean to do on the ground? And this is really about the next government. First of all, it's about rolling back annexation. All those important developments that Hiba mentioned here and that we are relating to, we are in a situation where there's a government who's currently working to bring the Palestinian economy into a collapse. That's one of Smotrich's ideas. We are in a situation, I don't know if you follow the Australian government decision to join a coalition of countries that warn anyone who's is going to be involved in building an E1. It sounds like a very odd description of a place. But we are talking about places that if settlement activity is going to happen there, then I can tell you the idea, the feasibility of a Palestinian state is gone, is off the table. So we are really talking about the resilience. Rolling back annexation is one of the great, or the first missions of the next government. Can we expect a Bennett government, Bennett, that used to be the head of the settlement movement in Israel, can we expect them to move forward into two-state and define new pathway? Absolutely not, if you ask me. But can we expect them to fall under the umbrella of the 20 points plan of Trump? We didn't mention Trump beforehand. You know, one of the features of Israeli loss of any political initiative is the fact that Israel does not necessarily, the government of Israel today, does not really control the decision-making over Israeli security. I don't know if you noticed. Decisions about Iran, Gaza, Lebanon. And, you know, I'm very thankful when it comes to Trump imposing a ceasefire on Netanyahu in Gaza. I am very thankful. I can't believe I'm saying that. I'm very thankful. Wait until the end of the sentence. I'm very thankful for President Trump, yes, for saving the people of Israel from the government of Israel. But it's not a long-term recipe. So when we think about the next government, it's about blocking. But it's not just about blocking. It's also taking the practical steps to promote two-state solution. One example, and just one. If you ask me what is the most important practical political game changer that would define the next two or three decades of Israeli-Palestinian relations, I will say reconstruction. Reconstruction of Gaza. Now, you might think I'm talking about some logistical humanitarian or pipelines and debris. Ladies and gentlemen, this the decision who's going to rebuild Gaza and how Gaza is going to be rebuilt. You know what? The same in Lebanon. Who's going to rebuild the south of Lebanon? And how it's going to rebuild is going to define the conditions or preserve or influence the long-term security of Israelis and Palestinians and Lebanese in this case more than any other aspect, more than one more kilometer of a security zone or whatever. And this is what I'm referring to. The next government can enter this issue. Hiba and I work very closely with the Gazan Technocrats Committee.

0: necessary and urgent, but they are also tailor-made to the next Israeli government. And this is, I think, what makes us a little bit different. We are not activists. We are policy people. There's a concept about Aseh Shalom Verodfeu, you know, Rodef Shalom, the seeker of peace. It means that everywhere you can actually enter, in every space, even if it means State Department and Trump, everywhere you can actually enter, you are actually walking there. And that's, I think, what makes, we are trying to influence what actually matters.
1: Whatever the outcome of that election, the rebuilding of Gaza is going to also meet with bureaucracy, with peace-building bureaucracy, if for anything to happen. Hiba, you gave a great TED Talk, and you talked about where you described peace as overly bureaucratized. And a quote from your talk where you said, "We've built an entire industry around it, a Western liberal model. The peace builders and mediators come in. They launch dialogues, push for elections, train police, launch stabilization programs, add grassroots women, maybe a sprinkle of some youth." What has to change with the peace bureaucracy to meet whatever government is there to rebuild?
2: I'm starting to regret my TED Talk at this tour. Look, maybe three points here. One is that, you know, when we think about the industry of peacemaking and peacebuilding, it's become so bureaucratized and sequenced that it lost touch with the nuance and the priorities that people have. And I'll give you very concrete examples. Today, if you're talking about the President Trump plan, which actually the components of it actually make perfect sense. A transitional governance, a stabilization force that comes in to stabilize the situation, to train the Palestinian police. A reconstruction plan, a higher representative, because people don't trust the Palestinian Authority, so they say we're going to create an international oversight and reform mechanism. All of it on the face of it, from a design perspective, is perfect. When it comes beside the fact that it doesn't include enough Palestinians, so the Board of Peace is kind of headed by the top three are Witkoff, Jared Kushner, and Arieh Lightstone, all with very deep connections to Israel and US, but no Palestinians there. Now, putting that aside, but in terms of technical design of the process, it looks perfect. The biggest problem here is implementation. How do you actually realize that on the ground? There's a crisis of legitimacy surrounding institutions today. You know, no one trusts, for example, the UN. People don't see the value added of the Board of Peace right now because they're thinking it's going to replace the UN, but it's not legitimate. You have such level of fragmentation in the international system. People don't believe in international law anymore. There's a complete erosion of the international system. So everything is in flux. It almost feels like the old system is dying, and the new one has not been born yet, and we don't know where we're heading. We're in an era where might is right again, you know, where power politics are the main organizing factor, and transactionalism is seriously in fashion. And how do we recalibrate? How do we deal with this? How do we deal with this reality? And the answer here is that we have to go into new forms of engagement. We have to get coalitions of the willing. We have to get the whole ecosystem of power, of politics, of incentives working together to create a different reality. And all the institutions and bureaucracies are not able to function on that. So I wasn't denying the importance of inclusion, but I was saying that you can't start everything by over-romanticizing everything grassroots and you know, it's either bottom-up or top-down. Maybe it's just middle-out. You know, maybe it's about engaging the whole ecosystem. Maybe we have to think in a different ways and create coalitions of the willing that are coming around enlightened self-interest to create a different kind of reality. So in my TED Talk, I was challenging the notion of linearity. I was challenging the notion of overly bureaucratized peacemaking. I was saying that it's all of our business, all of us, because it's affecting all of us. And we have to be very pragmatic and very concrete to try and change this reality.
1: I'll shift now to Australia, because there's so much still to talk about. But obviously here...

0: We've had rising anti-Semitism since October 7th and of course, the Bondi massacre and now a royal commission. It doesn't feel... the idea that a royal commission is going to fix the problems here is fanciful, whatever good can come out of it. That there are such deep issues in Australia that have landed here that are not even being examined in the royal commission. What is it in a country like Australia when it's here, it's everywhere? How can it be addressed here, far away?
1: You know, it's not unique to Australia. This is a very, very internationalized conflict. It's incredibly polarizing and everyone has an opinion about it. People who know about it and people who know nothing about it, they equally have an opinion about it. And I said this before, I find sometimes amongst those who don't know enough about it, their position is even more polarized and more righteous and harder than those who know a thing or two about it. And I find that sometimes it is harder amongst the diaspora than it is harder by people who are affected by it. And I think it's not unique to see that this is one of the conflicts where it's so visible. And here in Australia, I think, you know, one of the messages we wanted to bring with us here is also a message of solidarity after Bondi Beach, and also to remind Australians that if a Palestinian Israeli like us, and many of us, are working together to try and advance a political solution, while trust, I'm pro-Palestine, he's pro-Israel, but both of us know that the most thing to make me pro-Palestine and the best thing to make him pro-Israel is to be pro-solution. If we are able to do that, why can't people on the outside see that? So we're taking upon us to pass this message, but I think we have a collective responsibility because a lot of factors are working against us. The algorithms are working against us. Misinformation is working against us. Irresponsible leadership is working against us. Those who want to polarize us, the right, extreme right-wing governments in many parts of the world, in Europe. I mean, who are the ones who are stoking also in Europe, you know, anti-solution sentiments? It's the extreme right. They're not the best friends of Jewish people when they're talking about anti-Semitism. I'm sorry, these are the parties that we know their background. And also those who sometimes are making very, very strong pro-Palestine statements and shouting from the river to the sea. I mean, I want them to shout from the river to the sea where everyone is free. Israelis and Palestinians are free from the reality of insecurity and safety and occupation, where both Israelis and Palestinians are exercising their right for self-determination, independence, and statehood. This conflict will not be resolved by the Israeli government and the Palestinian Authority. There isn't enough political will. And for a peace process to become a reality, it needs political feasibility, it needs psychological feasibility, and it needs physical feasibility. The physical feasibility, we can argue it's there. Why with all the settlements? Because still, we have the maps, we have the data, we have the information, and our partners, both in Israel and Palestine, have all of that mapped out, and we know that you can actually create a separation between the two people up to now, if E1 is not constructed. That's why it's very important that there are deterrence action around that. The psychological feasibility, public opinion, is very, very hard today. So, you know, Gil usually says, you know, if you ask Israelis about support to two-state solution, it's around a third of the population who support it, which is the same amount as those who support annexation in Israel today. In Palestine, if you ask about support to a two-state solution, it's 71%. But also in Israel, if you offer the Israelis a package, and our partners in Israel have done that in the polling, of offering a non-militarized Palestinian state as part of a regional normalization framework without Hamas being in power, more than 55% support the solution.
2: Including 62% of those who define themselves as center or center-right. This is fresh data, basically.
1: Yeah. So there is prospects there. And there's history that shows us that with the right leadership, even in historically, after the 1973 war between Egypt and Israel, it was inconceivable to think that there would be a peace between Egypt and Israel. It took the kind of leadership, the kind of statesmanship. But it takes the last feasibility, the political will. And that today is not there. So that's why we need today international engagement. That's why we need the diaspora community. That's why we need regional partners. Because the solution, unfortunately, is not going to come from the leadership. We need to create the sandwich. We are trying to create it from the ground in building coalitions like ours, but we are also working in allyship with international and regional partners, and that was the other thing we were trying to do here in Australia, to get also the Australian government to do more with our partners in Europe and in the US and elsewhere, to create that pressure, incentives, package that can move the process forward so we can advance a political solution.
3: A Palestinian and an Israeli leader, Iba Casaz and Dr. Gil Merciano, actively working together right now on a political path forward to a peaceful solution to the crisis in their communities. Natasha Mitchell here with ABC Radio National's Big Ideas, and now the host, Sally Warhaft, continues with Gil, asking him, what about the Australian government? Can it play a role?
2: There is a tendency to believe that the Israeli population is now going towards the right since 7th of October. And yes, when you ask Israelis which strategy should we apply in order to resolve the Israeli-Palestinian conflict, only a third say two-state. By the way, the same amount that say that support the annexation of the West Bank and Gaza. And then, as Iba mentioned, when you offer them a tangible package, suddenly a schizophrenia, you know, a split identity, suddenly 55%. So, you know, we need to understand that Israelis today, when you read this data, you understand that there is no ideological rejection of the two-state solution. Israelis today are not allergic to the Palestinian Authority. Rather, they do not believe in the feasibility of a solution. It's almost a mirror image to what happens in the Palestinian population. And therefore, it requires two major things even before we enter the Australian government on that level. First of all, a plan, a tangible plan that we can present that would provide security for both people. And second of all is leadership. And I'll touch in a second. Australia, going back to the topic, I can only share that also a little bit based on my Berliner experience being part of a community. You know, this fear that sometimes we feel about criticizing because we know it might be used against us by the radicals on the other side, the BDS campaign. I think the name of the game, and I leave it to you to decide how to do that, is the ability to differentiate between criticism of policy, of the occupation, of annexation, and between delegitimization, between the rejection or the struggle against the right of Israel to exist. Those lines that are passing between the issue, they are somewhat blurred. And it's not a coincidence. There are two major actors that are trying to blur them. On the one hand, the BDS campaigns, who are claiming that there is no difference between Tel Aviv and Itzhar, you know this. And on the other hand, the extreme right in Israel, who says the same thing, that there is no difference between Tel Aviv and Itzhar. They are all part of Eretz Israel, the greater Eretz Israel. So when we dismantle, when we empower criticism, because as a democratic country, that's what we do, and we are fighting against the hate speech and in this specific aspect, anti-Semitism, of course. I think that's a tool, and how to do that is complicated. Australian government. Look, we understand today that the shockwaves of what happens in Gaza are felt very well across the sea towards the Arab Gulf, and unfortunately all the way into Bondi Beach. And the good news is, and I think this is something maybe the only piece of non-bad news, I will call it, is that there's a sense of urgency among countries of the region, the Emiratis, the Saudis, the Egyptian, the Jordanian, international. I think our coalition is composed of almost a dozen of different governments from the UK and Germany and others, all the way to Saudi Arabia, because suddenly, and I go back to the interest issue with all due respect, they are acting on their own interest. They understand that the continuation of this conflict endangers them domestically and endangers us all geopolitically. Prices of fuel that you probably felt yourself, fertilizer, food security, all those issues. And therefore, the question is where Australia stands regarding that. If it is a globalized conflict, then obviously Australia as a regional leader has a role within a coalition in doing what we are now describing. Blocking, doing the practical work, joining a coalition to try to promote practically the practical game changers regarding the two-state solution. You know, and everybody's talking here We heard a lot about the sanctions, you know, over Ben-Gvir and Smotrich that the Australian government decided to join. And I welcome them, and I think it's a super important step. But I have to tell you something, and I'm swimming against the tide here, as usual. This is the low-hanging fruit. If you ask me what is the most meaningful step that the Australian government joined, a coalition of the willing, I would say I would speak about the resistance of those settlements. Because this is targeted in order to create policy influence. And this is just the first phase. I think that if we have a new Israeli government that is willing to move step by step in reconstruction in Gaza, in rolling back certain decisions regarding annexation, in allowing the PA to come back to Gaza through this process of reconstruction, things that are not expensive from a political point of view, that are feasible with this government. I know, because I used to work with the previous government of change. There is a feasibility to promote it. And then when I think about Australia as part of this coalition of promoting those ideas, I think it is a step that is about Australia's role in the world, but also about domestically, about the way we all project in every country almost around the world from the Israeli-Palestinian conflict on our own domestic situation.
0: One more questions away from policy, but right back to your PhD research, where you looked at the role of honour and humiliation in trying to understand conflict in the Middle East. And I wondered if you could talk a little bit about that, because it seems to me some research that should be brought back from wherever it is buried.
2: I think this is the most risky endeavor I ever, to ask a scholar to speak about his... How much time do you have? Do you have babysitters and whatever? Because so page
0: but,
2: one.
0: I mean, it's a topic that gets to the heart of misunderstanding, isn't it?
2: Yeah, I mean, we tend to overlook the role of emotional factors. You know, politics and negotiations about the hardcore, military and economic. The role of honor. You know, when we think about honor, humiliation, pride, dignity that you mentioned before, you know, when we look at the 7th of October, you know what? If you think about 7th of October, yes, it was an intelligence failure. It was a systemic failure. But it was also a humiliation, a formative humiliation for Israelis, you know, to lose the ability to control to stop an invasion. Sexual violence that was involved in that, by the way. All those aspects relate to humiliation. And what happens to you when you are humiliated? You throw away all the restraints and all the traditional thinking and all the limitations, and you act upon a gut feeling with the urge, interesting, with the yearning to counter-humiliate. And what do we have there? You know it, the story. This self-intensifying cycle of actions and reaction. Each round, humiliation, counter-humiliation, counter-humiliation, and voila. That's maybe the story of the Israeli-Palestinian conflict, if I'm not trying to impose my PhD on the entire conflict. But I mean, when you think about 7th of October and how it causes Israelis to adopt an automatic zero-sum game, all or nothing dynamic vis-a-vis Palestinians, and drop certain taboos in warfare, international law that you mentioned, sexual violence, all kinds. Because if you are humiliated, that's it. There's a zero-sum game. Now, I'm trying to think, and I don't know how you see it, but regarding the Palestinians on this issue. You know, Palestinians experienced a constant, still experiencing a constant humiliation. When we spoke about, you mentioned Israel, Egypt, and the landing of Sadat back in the days. You know, we would never reach peace with Egypt without 1973. You know, without the Egyptians feeling that they have regained their honor. They crossed the canal. And that was the condition for Sadat landing in Israel. When I think about the Palestinians never had a 1973, a moment of regaining honor. And therefore, when I think about 7th of October, maybe the first military victory by Hamas, you know, but even that moment is covered by shame, by the horrible, you know, massacre, by killing women and children, sexual violence. So even that moment is robbed. But, you know, I think, and I'll just end with that, because really, the interesting thing about humiliation and honor is that the same thing that happens to you when you are humiliated, we all know it from interpersonal relations, this gut feeling, throwing all restraints, the same thing happens to you when somebody honors you. Think about the landing of Sadat in Jerusalem, 1977. It didn't change his position at all. You know, if you remember, Sadat gave a speech in the Knesset. It was a super hawkish speech. He didn't move an inch. But by the gesture itself, he changed the entire situation. So maybe, I don't know how we find opportunities to honor in this conflict, maybe we can also find a solution. Maybe honor is not just the stuff that escalations are made of.

0: Something you said to me the other day actually gave me some hope. And you very casually mentioned that he used to, at a time, was advising the then Chancellor of Germany, Angela Merkel, on foreign policy. I just thought about that, the idea that we could have Israeli Gil advising a Chancellor of Germany on Middle East foreign policy once, of course, would have seemed impossible.
1: Yes, the hope of peace, unwavering in their mission, it seems, to quietly construct the kind of cross-community dialogue between Israelis and Palestinians that many believe feels pretty impossible right now. Hibar Kassaz is the founding executive director of Principles for Peace. Dr. Gil Merciano is the CEO of the MIPFM Institute. Sally Warhaft was asking the questions, journalist and host of the Wheeler Centre's The Fifth Estate event series. And for the record, the speaker's trip to Australia was organised by the New Israel Fund Australia. 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We bring you four new episodes with big thinkers at live events. I'm Natasha Mitchell. It's great having your company. Tune in next time. Yes, more from Natasha Mitchell and the Big Ideas team next week. In a moment, Nick Bryant, presenter of Saturday Extra, will be here to tell us what he's talking about tomorrow morning.
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1: Hello, Cassie McCullough with you. Nick Bryant has just strolled in looking very smart in his Friday outfit, getting ready
6: to dress up for you, Cassie.
1: Is that what it is?
6: I take these slots very seriously on the sartorial front.
1: Oh, see, I thought that if you looked really smart on a Friday when most people are in the office, you could get away with wearing your UGG boots on Saturday morning.
6: I don't believe in dress down Friday, Cassie.
1: Oh, don't you?
6: No. Actually, you should see what I wear when I present the program.
1: Oh, yeah.
6: It's normally shorts, actually. Anyway.
1: You're really taking this Australian thing seriously, aren't you?
6: Image in listeners' minds.
1: Now, you have a very full deck tomorrow.
6: It's happening. A busy old show. Yeah. Busy show tomorrow. Mm. It's been a busy week.
1: Now, you are going to talk about what we now know is called football, but we also call it soccer. Because there was an extraordinary moment this week, wasn't there?
6: There was. It was when Donald Trump intervened in the World Cup, didn't he? Ringing his mate, Gianni Infantino, the president of FIFA. America had got a player disqualified because he got a red card in the game, and that automatically means you miss the next one. But FIFA bent the rules because Donald Trump gave him a call and said, hey, we want our guy on the field, and he appeared. And it caused a global outrage, didn't it? So we're going to be talking about fair play tomorrow. And we've got the guy who's literally written the book, To Be Fair, The Ultimate Guide to Fairness in the 21st Century. He's a guy called Ben Fenton. He's a British author. And he'll be talking about Trump bending the rules, breaking the rules, ripping up the rule book.
1: Yeah, it's funny, isn't it? Because I guess in politics, you know, anywhere in the world, perhaps a lot of the population doesn't understand the finer details of laws and bylaws and parliamentary procedures, etc. But when you're on the football field, the soccer field, everyone knows exactly what the rules are.
6: Yeah, this was straightforward. And there really was a global sort of acid shower of criticism towards Donald Trump. And you kind of wonder what he would do next. They lost, of course, to Belgium 4-1. And was he going to ring up Gianni Infantino and go, can you find me three more goals? Was he going to sort of organise a Stop the Steal rally outside the World Cup final and get his supporters to storm the stadium?
1: Yeah.
6: I mean, you never know with Donald Trump. I mean, he's norm-busting, he's rule-busting, but, yeah, the world didn't like that when he did it to the beautiful game. Yeah. It looked all a bit ugly.
1: It was a bit of an own goal, I think.
6: An own goal, there you go.
1: I'm sure that's been made, that joke. So, yeah, and also this weekend, this weekend you'll be covering some of the big stories of, you know, the
5: shifting political landscape we find

0: ourselves in. I know it's not just me. Things are moving rapidly at the moment around the world.
1: Yeah, I mean, we'll be looking at two of the kind of nationalists who've emerged in Europe over the last few years, the last decade, I suppose, really. Marine Le Pen in France and Nigel Farage in Britain. There was a big court case or a kind of appeal involving a court case with Marine Le Pen this week, which has enabled her to run for the presidency next year, which is a big thing, that she'd been disqualified from running. And Nigel Farage also facing a lot of scrutiny about gifts that he's been receiving, gifts, political gifts. He actually decided to resign from Parliament, which brings on a by-election in his home seat. He basically wants to show the voters don't really care about what the media cares about, and he wants it to be the sort of people against the establishment. So he's called this by-election. And, of course, the other political parties have said, well, this is a stunt, we won't take part. But there is one character who will take part, and his name, of course, is Count Binface, the self-styled space warrior who is standing. So you've got this kind of bizarre, this really, I mean, this is a great tradition, of course, in by-elections. You get some really wacky candidates who just do it for fun and just do it for a bit of publicity. But there is this kind of outside chance, like, to who will take part. And his name, of course, is Count Binface, the self-styled space warrior who is standing. So you've got this kind of bizarre, this really, I mean, this is a great tradition, of course, in by-elections. You get some really wacky candidates who just do it for fun and just do it for a bit of publicity. But there is this kind of outside chance, I guess, that everybody who doesn't like Nigel Farage will vote for Count Binface. And who knows whether there are enough of them to unseat him.
0: Look,
1: in
0: we're
1: his
0: laughing
1: seat
0: about
1: of Clacton.
0: It. I do love the British sense of absurdity. You know, if there's one thing Brits excel at, it's comedy, and the nuttier the better. I think we could probably do with a bit more of that here.
1: Yeah, you know? it's slapstick for sure. I remember covering a by-election once in London, in Putney actually, and I saw down Putney High Street came one of the candidates, and they were dressed as a chicken, and they were on a skateboard. And you thought, yeah, this is British politics. We don't have the democracy sausage, but we have people dressed as chickens.
0: More of it, I say. All right, well, that sounds like a very interesting morning tomorrow from just after the 7 o'clock news.
1: Yep.
0: Also touching on the Sydney's Tango weekend.
1: The sexiest dance of the year. And do you know what? We're doing that after we're going to be talking about the world population crisis, the fall in fertility rates.
0: Doing your
1: bit. A weird little segue there anyway.
0: Oh, funny. Okay, well, Nick, we'll see you at 7:10 tomorrow. Good to see you. Yeah. Nick Bryant there, presenter of Saturday Extra, with lots on offer tomorrow morning. Now, we're heading to the news at 1 o'clock, followed by The World Today. Then on What's That Rash at 1:30. Do you get car sick or seasick? I've been seasick about once. Not everyone does. But Norman Swan and Tegan Taylor will explain why that is and offer some help if it hits you hard. And later on, Lab Notes, is AI taking over mathematics?

0: Good afternoon, Brianna Shepherd with ABC Radio News. The former Chief of Staff to Mark McGowan and Roger Cook has completed his meteoric rise through the ranks of the Labor Party to become the state's newest Cabinet Minister. The ABC understands first-term MP Daniel Pastorelli has been promoted to Cabinet at a Labor caucus meeting this afternoon. He takes the place of Paul Papalia, who announced his retirement on Monday to care for a sick family member. Mr. Pastorelli's promotion, backed by Premier Cook, had threatened to cause a rift in the party's factions before a deal was struck yesterday. A Cabinet reshuffle is expected to be announced in coming days. The Federal Communications Minister says there's no evidence the Telstra outage contributed to the death of a regional South Australian woman on Wednesday. SA Liberal Senator Karen Little posted on social media claiming a person had died after they failed to connect to 000 during the outage. Telstra has today said there's no record of a failed call to 000 from the location, while SA's Police Commissioner has said there is nothing to suggest the outage impacted on the woman's passing. Communications Minister Anika Wells says at this stage there's no confirmed link between the death and the network disruptions.
1: We are all working collaboratively together. We await the SA Police investigation to run its course, but there is currently no evidence that there is any causative link between the Telstra outage and this very

0: that outcome.
1: Federal Agricultural Minister Julie Collins says the H5 bird flu remains low risk to humans following the detection of the first positive case in an Australian seabird. The dead greater crested tern was found on its own in Robe on South Australia's southeast coast. SA authorities believe the bird may have come into contact with a sick migratory bird from the sub-Antarctic region. Minister Julie Collins says it brings the total number of positive cases in the country to 12.
0: We are working closely with the South Australian Government in terms of their enhanced surveillance. They have already increased their surveillance and they still have quite healthy populations of Australian seabirds and they have not detected any mass mortalities.
1: The Council assisting the Royal Commission into Anti-Semitism and Social Cohesion has made a strong rebuke of social media company X. On the final day of hearings in this block examining social media companies, Richard Lancaster has told the Commission X has disrespected Australia by refusing to take part in hearings. He says evidence given in the hearings has shown the platform is one of the most prolific publishers of anti-Semitic content.
2: Yet the same company refuses to engage with an Australian Royal Commission that is inquiring into ways to make social media a better place for Australian end users. It shows a shocking disrespect and disregard for the Australian community.
1: Emergency services are urging residents in parts of Halls Creek in the Kimberley to prepare to leave amid a bushfire warning. A Watch and Act is in place for residents near Mardiwa Loop, with the blaze moving in a northwesterly direction towards homes in the area. The Department of Fire and Emergency Services says people who plan to leave should do so now and take their emergency kits with them. Three people have been charged after allegedly evading police in South Perth overnight. Police say officers attempted to stop a car on Canning Highway shortly before 9 o'clock. It's alleged the driver failed to stop, driving away in a reckless manner before crashing into a fence on Mill Point Road a short time later. The 37-year-old driver was arrested. Police say a 32-year-old female passenger tried to drive the car away after the crash and was also arrested. A quantity of methamphetamine was found in the vehicle, with all three facing charges and due before court. And the former broadcaster known as the Human Headline, Darren Hinch, has died in Melbourne at the age of 82. Sasha Payne filed this report.
3: Fasten your seatbelt. I'm Darren Hinch.
4: Darren Hinch began his career in newspapers, but it was in TV and radio where he became a household name. The outspoken and at times controversial figure campaigned against sexual abuse, ending up in jail for revealing details of a sex offender.
5: It won't stop me. I'll do what I think I have to do.
4: Hinch was also a federal senator for Victoria and established a state political party that won seats in the Victorian Parliament. He had suffered a series of falls in recent months and died last night at home.
1: Western Australia's weather: isolated, mostly coastal showers southwest of Alindurium Bay to Israelite Bay. In Perth, partly cloudy, medium chance of showers this afternoon. Right now in town, it's 18 degrees. ABC News.
6: Hello, how are you? Welcome to The World Today. I'm Andy Park, coming to you from Gadigal Land in Sydney. Thanks for your company. This Friday, is this a new uranium gold rush? Australia signs a deal to export uranium for energy generation in India. And who is Count Binface, and has Nigel Farage's re-election bid backfired as a man dressed as a rubbish bin emerges as the Reform UK leader's biggest electoral rival?
7: Why would an intergalactic space warrior want to stand to be the MP for Clacton?
8: Why not?
7: It's a good question. Tell me about your manifesto. What can you offer the people of Clacton? Have you ever been there?
8: No, because I understand from the current incumbent that is part of how you do the job. So I deliberately stayed away. Is that how it works?
6: More on that story shortly, but first, we've let our customers down. That's the words of CEO for Telstra, Vicky Brady. That's what she said on return to Australia from holiday to Face the Music after a major network crash earlier this week. She's defended the handling of the outage as the telco continues to investigate the cause they say was a software defect. Reporter Julia Andre joins me now. Julia, what has CEO Vicky Brady said today?
9: Well, Andy, Vicky Brady apologised profusely throughout the really heated press conference that I'd just been at. It was very tense. There was a lot of journos kind of yelling questions over the top of one another.

0: other. But throughout that press conference, she just continued to apologise. One of the insights that she gave during the press conference was that she was made aware of the outage over 2.5 hours after it actually first occurred. It first occurred at 4:20 in the morning, Australia time, and she was told about it at 7 a.m. and that's because one of her staff members couldn't get through to her because of the outage itself. She also reiterated that Telstra would be investigating what is happening and said that Telstra customers should still be confident that it is the most reliable network in Australia despite this prolonged outage, which caused mayhem for businesses and individuals across Australia.
1: There is no indication that any restructuring of jobs has impacted on this particular issue. As I said, we will complete the investigation, and any of those lessons out of that, we will be very transparent and are committed to implementing changes that might be needed.
2: That's Telstra CEO Vicki Brady. And Julia, the backlash really has been significant and ongoing. What can Telstra customers take away from how the CEO has described this outage today?
0: Basically today, what the Telstra CEO said was that they would be considering compensation for customers on a case-by-case basis. Now, when that was brought up in the press conference, one of the journos in the room brought up whether the CEO and the CFO that were there would be getting their bonuses. Both of the two of them wouldn't rule out whether they would get their bonuses or not. And they brought up as well whether they thought that that was fair, that businesses in Australia then had to go through a long process to try and get these compensation claims figured out and completed. So we're still not sure, we're still not clear whether individual customers or businesses will be compensated. But Vicki Brady just continued to reiterate that she said that Australians should have faith in the network. And that's despite the company cutting hundreds of jobs earlier in the year. And she said during that press conference that those job losses were not linked to this outage whatsoever, though.
2: Meanwhile, the company's made statements about these reports and a police probe into a possible death in South Australia as a result of the 000 outage. What did Vicki Brady have to say there?
0: Well, Vicki Brady said that Telstra does have records that a call associated with that case made it through to emergency services, and she apologised profusely to that family and loved ones of that person who did die this week. But she said that the company would continue investigating and said that most calls to 000 that were made through the Telstra network were leaped onto other networks that were operating during that time.
1: We take trust in 000 extremely seriously, and it's our responsibility to do everything in our power to make sure calls are answered and transferred immediately. We understand what caused the issue, and we will complete our investigation into the actions needed to prevent it from happening again. You have my commitment on that.
2: That's Telstra CEO Vicki Brady. Before her, our reporter Julia Andre. To the Royal Commission now, where the social media company LinkedIn has testified on the final day of the current block of hearings. A senior executive for the professional networking site has defended its policing of content and denied that they were driven by profit. Senior correspondent Barbara Miller is at the hearing in Sydney. Barb, what did the Commission hear about LinkedIn's strike policy with regards to content which violates their policies?
3: Andy, the Commission heard from James Patrick Corrigan. He's the Vice President, Legal Digital Safety with LinkedIn. He was appearing from California, and he was quizzed about a relaxing of the company's policy, meaning that even people who are found to have been violating standards with regards, for example, to issues such as hate speech, might still be allowed to be on the platform. They may not be allowed to post on the platform, but they could still be allowed to use it. Now, Matt Sherman, the council assisting, was really quizzing James Patrick Corrigan about this. Let's just have a listen.
4: You'd accept that LinkedIn's a corporation and not a charity, correct?
5: Sure.
4: And there's an element of self-interest in preserving a high user base from LinkedIn's perspective. Is that correct?
5: Again, it's not that simple. So what's really important for LinkedIn is that the platform is safe, trusted, and professional. We hear this all the time, and the data bears it out. If members don't feel safe or they don't trust the platform, they're not going to be on it.
3: So, Andy, James Patrick Corrigan said that their policy was that you should still be able to be part of this community and that you should still be able to apply for a job if you wanted to through LinkedIn, even, he said, if you have made a bunch of mistakes with violative content.
2: And the Commission's also heard about attempts to engage with some other social media companies, Barb, for this hearing block. Talk to me about that part of the hearing.
3: Yeah, we're hearing quite a fiery address from Richard Lancaster SC, the council assisting. We already knew that X, for example, had not engaged with the commission for this hearing block, focusing on hate in online as well as in traditional media. He has told the commission that it should be considered whether the e-safety commissioner here needs to be given greater powers to deal with this kind of situation. And Richard Lancaster actually saying whether X Corp should have a social license to operate in Australia. He said that the company had showed a shocking disrespect and disregard for the Australian community in refusing to engage with the commission, and he said as being identified as one of the most prolific sites for the publication of material deemed to be anti-Semitic. And he said that despite numerous attempts by the commission to engage with X Corp, they have remained silent. So really quite a dramatic intervention here on this final day of this third hearing block by Richard Lancaster SC, just really laying out, I think, his anger and disgust at the attitude of some social media companies, X Corp, front and centre there.
2: Barbara Miller at the Royal Commission in Sydney. I'm Andy Park. 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Subscribe to the podcast for all our stories. Just search for The World Today. Indian Prime Minister Narendra Modi is wrapping up his third visit to Australia after agreeing to a new export deal on Aussie uranium. More on that in a moment. But Mr. Modi spent the night in Melbourne attending a packed Docklands Stadium with Anthony Albanese. Alexandra Humphreys filed this report.
6: Rapturous applause met Australian Prime Minister Anthony Albanese and Indian Prime Minister Narendra Modi as they entered Melbourne's Docklands Stadium last night.
7: That was an experience I will never forget.
6: It's a political spectacle the likes of which is not often seen in Australia. The community event attracting a 20,000-strong crowd.
7: Prime Minister Modi, my friend, welcome to marvellous Melbourne.
6: Mr. Albanese praised the Indian diaspora's contribution to multiculturalism.
7: We're a better nation because we have you in it. You are the you are the living bridge between Australia and India.
6: Mr. Modi then addressed the crowd, lauding India's technology sector and economy and celebrating his nation's strikes on what his government says were terrorist camps in Pakistan. His rally-style speech ending as he led the crowd in chants.
8: Vande! Vande! Vande! Vande! Vande!
6: Barry O'Farrell is a former Australian High Commissioner to India and believes the coronavirus pandemic was a pivotal moment for Australia's relationship with India.
9: COVID shut everything down, and suddenly I think India took another look at Australia and realised that we have complementary economies. We don't compete other than on the cricket field. And so whether it's critical minerals, whether it's now nuclear, uranium for nuclear power stations, there's a whole range of things that each of us can contribute to the other to grow our economies.
6: Senator David Shoebridge is the Greens spokesman for Foreign Affairs, Peace and Nuclear Disarmament. He

0: wants Australia to use its new partnership to press India on its human rights record.
1: I think our governments should have as friendly a relationship with India as possible, but it should also be based upon truth and honesty. And the human rights record of the Modi government is quite appalling.
0: Aside from filling stadiums, the two countries' leaders have also penned a major trade and defence deal that includes an agreement for Australia to supply uranium to India for its nuclear energy program. Senator Shoebridge says that's a concerning development.
1: There is a very real fear that uranium we provide to India could be leaked into their nuclear program, and even if it isn't, if it's only used for their civilian program, well, that frees up their other stockpiles of uranium to be fed into a growing nuclear weapons program. Why are we any part of this?
0: Narendra Modi's visit to Australia wraps up today, before travelling to New Zealand.
2: Alexandra Humphreys there. Well, as you just heard, the signing of a uranium export agreement with India has sparked some debate. Some say it's a new opportunity for a critical mineral industry long repressed. Others have raised concerns about Australia's potential contribution to the proliferation of nuclear weapons. Australian law bans the export of uranium to countries that are not signatories of the Nuclear Non-Proliferation Treaty. An exemption was made for India in 2012. Australia has the largest uranium reserves in the world, with around one third of global resources, but is only the fourth largest producer. For more, adjunct professor Ian Satchwell is with the Sustainable Minerals Institute at the Queensland University and joins me. Ian, what do we know about this Australia-Indian uranium export deal?
3: What we do know is it's part of a mutual energy security agreement. So Australia's fairly dependent on India for a fair proportion of its liquid petroleum supply. India is an increasing market for LNG, and now uranium has been added to that. So it's a mutual energy security agreement. And given that India is rapidly building nuclear power stations as part of its decarbonisation push, it makes sense to add uranium to the energy relationship.
2: How has the mining sector reacted to this news? And do we know which mines that you'd expect would be expanded under this new agreement?
3: I think the mining sector's response so far has been muted because it's going to take some time for new projects to be established. That said, it's expected that the Honeymoon uranium project in South Australia, which is close to being commercially sanctioned, will ramp up quite quickly and will be responsible for a modest but significant increase in Australia's uranium production.
2: Resources Minister Madeleine King has been out this morning. She said that these exports would fall under safeguards established by the International Atomic Energy Agency, the global nuclear watchdog. She's also said that this sort of current patchwork of state and territory-based moratoria would remain the status quo. How does all this work? Because the federal government wouldn't necessarily have control over all of those moratoria.
3: Well, at this stage, only South Australia and the Northern Territory are supporting uranium exploration and mining in their jurisdictions. In Western Australia, the state government has said that four projects that were approved under a previous Liberal government can proceed, but with very strict conditions, including exporting uranium not through any Western Australian ports, but presumably through South Australian or even the Port of Darwin, which gives you a sense for how disjointed uranium policy is around the nation.
2: This has been a controversial industrial sector, the source of much protest. You only have to listen to a Midnight Oil song to understand that. So do you expect more political pushback or protest as a result of this agreement?
3: The reality is, for the world to decarbonise, nuclear must be part of the energy mix. It might be a bit expensive relative to other energy sources in Australia, but for countries like India, which is currently building six nuclear power stations with another 12 to follow, it's an inescapable part of India's and other countries' decarbonisation journey. So we need to be mining and exporting uranium. If Australia doesn't do it, other nations like Kazakhstan, Namibia and Canada will. And that doesn't make a lot of sense for Australia and the Australian economy.
2: But if it will take some time to establish new projects and expand existing uranium mining projects, has the Prime Minister promised something he can't deliver in the near term?
3: No, the agreement, it sets up a framework for export of uranium, which requires Commonwealth government approval under safeguards by the International Atomic Energy Agency. There is the new mine, Honeymoon, coming on stream soon, we believe, and that will lift Australian production to around 6,400 tonnes of yellowcake a year. Beyond that, there is good potential, particularly from those four mines in prospects in Western Australia and longer term prospects in the Northern Territory as well.
2: Adjunct Professor Ian Satchwell at the Sustainable Minerals Institute at the University of Queensland. Appreciate your time. Thank you.
3: Thank you.
2: Overseas now, and Israel says it's ready to restart attacks on Iran with signals it's coordinating with the United States about Washington's moves in the Gulf. It comes as a power struggle to control the Strait of Hormuz unravels the tenuous ceasefire agreement. With shipping through the waterway almost at a standstill now, Iran and the United States are continuing to trade strikes. Here's Kimberly Price.
4: Smoke rises over the Iranian port city of Chabahar. The United States says it struck 170 targets around the Strait of Hormuz in the past 2 days. Tehran's military says it's hit back, targeting US military facilities in Jordan, Bahrain and Kuwait. The Gulf states are condemning Iran's strikes, and Israel says it's ready to restart attacks on Iran, vowing to use even greater force. Israeli Prime Minister Benjamin Netanyahu told Israeli military graduates, the conflict is far from over.
5: The war has not yet ended. Alongside the old challenges, new challenges are emerging. We must always be stronger than our enemies.
4: As the US and Iran continue trading strikes, control over the Strait of Hormuz has become a sticking point on the path to peace. Azla Aydin Tashbas is a fellow at the Brookings Institute working on foreign policy.
6: Iran has discovered throughout this war that their biggest weapon is not the nuclear program. It is, in fact, the Strait of Hormuz. They show how sensitive the administration, U.S. administration, was to oil prices, but also the possibility of a global economic recession. And I don't think Iran wants to give up that leverage.
4: Azla Aydin Tashbas says Iran's strikes on civilian and commercial ships signal frustration that vessels aren't following their guidelines.
6: And the path that they have laid out is closer to the Iranian coastline, whereas often lately, over the last few weeks, ships have been doing the opposite, staying away from the Iranian coast and hugging Omani shore. I think this, for Iran, is absolutely a catastrophe because it means the end of their leverage.
4: Prior to the war, more than 100 ships would pass through the Strait of Hormuz daily. While some traffic resumed after the peace deal was signed, only a trickle, around 20 ships, passed through on Wednesday. Global leaders are condemning the renewed fighting. Australia's Foreign Affairs Minister Penny Wong called for a lasting resolution.
7: The world wants to see an end to this conflict, not just for the peoples of the region, but because of the effect on the global economy, on energy markets and on the hip pocket of so many people around the world, including Australians.
4: Amid the latest turmoil, oil prices have recorded their sharpest increase in 2 months.
2: Kimberly Price there. And finally today, I've been waiting to bring you this one. He's a political maverick, an outsider determined to shake up Britain's political establishment, but is now being seriously touted as being within reach of pulling off what was once regarded as the most unlikely of electoral wins. And if you think I'm talking about Reform UK's far-right leader, Nigel Farage, well, you'd be wrong. The candidate in question, putting himself forward to British voters, calls himself Count Binface and wears a garbage bin on his head. And as he prepares to stand as the only other candidate in an upcoming by-election in Mr. Farage's seat of Clacton, there is speculation he could win over voters growing increasingly disillusioned with UK politics. Here's Nick Grimm.
8: Count Binface joins us in the studio. Hello, Bin.
9: It's Count, actually, it's lovely to meet you, Paddy.
10: It's the sort of media attention that could go to the head of any political aspirant, but not the man who hides his identity inside a shiny rubbish receptacle. And he was unfazed too by the blowtorch being applied by BBC Newsnight host Pat.

0: Ian Connell.
1: Why don't you bin off the bin on Newsnight now? Isn't this time for Serious Times to bin off the bin?
2: Oh, here we go.
0: Count Binface describes himself as a 5,000-year-old space warrior. However, his alter ego is believed to be the British comedian Jonathan David Harvey. Not that he was willing to give that up to an interrogator determined to unmask him on live television.
2: You want to talk to Count Binface and then you get me on Newsnight and you start trying to deconstruct a character. I would say, what are we doing here on a programme which used to construct proper investigative journalism and now is a souped-up podcast, Paddy?
0: And trash talk like that is capturing headlines for Count Binface as he prepares to stand as the only candidate challenging Reform UK leader Nigel Farage, who's triggered a by-election in his seat of Clacton by resigning as an MP and re-standing to defuse a parliamentary investigation into his finances. Nigel Farage says he wants the voters to have their say first about whether he's rorted political donation rules.
3: Well, number one, I have nothing to apologise for at all. I haven't broken the law in any way at all.
4: Well, Nigel Farage was trying to take back control of a situation he had lost control of.
0: Krishnan Gurumurthy is a journalist and anchor at Britain's Channel 4 News.
4: The trouble was none of the other parties have played along. They've all said it's a stunt and they're not going to take part in it because they know that when he is re-elected, and he's very popular in Clacton, there's no doubt that he will be re-elected, really. The investigation just restarts and there could be yet another by-election at which the main parties will then join in.
0: But observers in Britain are now suggesting that Nigel Farage might have overplayed his hand and his challenger could prove the big winner.
4: A lot of people think it has backfired and the only serious candidate is this now well-known comedy candidate, Count Binface. And, you know, he normally gets dozens or, if he's very lucky, hundreds of votes when he stands in elections. He's a regular on the election scene. He might do rather better this time because people who are Labour, Green, Liberal Democrat supporting or other parties might just decide to come out and try and give Binface their support in an attempt to make Nigel Farage look silly.
0: And achieving that goal might not require a surprise win from Count Binface or even anything close to it. A relatively strong performance against the Reform UK leader could leave Nigel Farage looking like damaged goods. Count Binface, meanwhile, is arguing he's just the best option.
2: It costs roughly £348,000 to run a by-election, and there's a quite strong possibility there would be a second by-election if Farage were to win. By voting Binface, you are saving the British taxpayer £350,000. It's a win-win.
0: A date is yet to be confirmed, but the Clacton by-election is expected to be held on August 13.
5: Whenever you shake your head at Australian politics, just think about the UK's Count Binface. Thank you, Nick Grimm. And that's all from the World Today team this week. The program's supervising producer is Matt Bamford, associate producer Barney Porter, and technical production by David Sargent, Kem White and Nick Drakoulis. I'm Andy Park. Have a great weekend. Bye for now.
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7: Hello, Cassie McCullough with you on ABC Radio National this Friday afternoon. Just getting over a little attack of the giggles. After that World Today news story about Count Binface. Look, in about half an hour from now, we'll hear about some news from the world of mathematics and a couple of long-standing conundrums that have recently been solved by people using artificial intelligence. One of them didn't even have any formal mathematical training. That's Lab Notes with Jonathan Webb. But now to What's That Rash with Norman Swan and Tegan Taylor.
8: Norman, do you get motion sick?
9: I do, actually. And certainly, although I do sail, if I'm a passenger in a sailing boat, I can get seasick, but not when I'm at the helm.
8: Interesting, interesting. So that's more of a control freak.
9: I'd argue it's different because if you understand motion sickness, when you're at the helm, you're really focusing on the horizon and the environment around you. And it's a bit more random when you're sitting. And so I think that's part of the reason. But it is the control freak too. Yeah, no question.
8: Well, really understanding motion sickness is what we are delivering to you today here on What's That Rash?
9: The podcast where we answer the health questions that everybody's asking.
8: Well, everybody's asking about motion sickness today, Norman. We had an email from Nat, who says, huge fan of the podcast. My question is, why do some people get motion

0: motion sickness in cars or boats. And from Claire, who says, when I was a kid, throughout my schooling years, I got terrible motion sickness and would often throw up on long car or bus trips. I was told that lots of kids got motion sickness and I'd eventually grow out of it. It's been a couple of decades since I finished school and I still haven't grown out of it.
1: Oh, if anything,
0: if anything, my motion sickness has become more sensitive. Why do some people grow out of motion sickness but others don't? At the age of 37, Claire says, I assume

0: my mind, that's my very like rudimentary reason why we should get motion sickness. But I imagine that it's a little more complicated than that.
1: Well, it's a little bit complicated. We're probably close to something there. I mean, we can theorize forever on it. But yeah, we evolved to walk on the ground. We were in control. We didn't evolve to drive in a car or go in a boat. These are abnormal activities relative to human evolution. And as soon as you get onto a vehicle of some kind, you are in a situation where something else is moving against the horizon and your body is having to cope. I suppose we were, you know, I don't know whether you get motion sickness on a horse or a camel, but you're right. We essentially evolved to walk by ourselves on the ground where we were in control and the horizon doesn't move.
0: It's interesting you mentioned ships there and boats and floating not being part of our sort of natural repertoire of movement. The word nausea actually comes from the same word that gives us the word nautical.
1: Like, oh, really?
0: It's from the
1: seasickness.
0: Word. Yeah, seasickness comes from Norse, as in ships, sailing, sailors. It's the same root that gives us nautical. So the two are very entwined, at least in our language.
1: Now, this is going to have echoes of our yawning episode, because I suspect that just talking about motion sickness is going, oh, I'm getting it. You're just going to feel a little bit bleh yourself.
0: Just stop spinning in your chair and it'll stop.
1: Yeah, that's right.
0: So we're talking about motion sickness. Can we have a bit of an explanation of what is happening inside the body when you're moving and then you have nausea as a result?
1: Well, first of all, this is an unpleasant condition and you are in a situation where you're in motion, where you're not in control of that motion. It can either be a real motion or your eyes can be foxed by a situation where you think you're in motion, but you're actually not.
0: Oh, people get it from VR goggles sometimes, like virtual reality.
1: They can, and they can get it in space travel. You can get it in electric vehicles, where the silence of an electric vehicle doesn't give you an auditory cue that you are accelerating. And what we're talking about here is that you feel nauseous, dizzy, you feel crap, you know, the technical term is malaise, and you want to vomit, and sometimes you do vomit.
0: Okay, so there's this mismatch between the eyes and movement. That's the big one we've heard about before. You're saying there's maybe a bit of a mismatch between our learned auditory cues from travelling in combustion engine cars in the past and the movement.
1: I think that the word here is mismatch. And it's mismatched between several different sensory systems. And when your brain is in conflict, you start to get these symptoms of nausea, vomiting, dizziness and malaise. And you can get that in other situations as well, but this is with motion, where you're not in control of the motion.
0: And it kind of has to do with what's happening inside our ears. Ears are not just for hearing, they're also really important for telling our brain where our body is in space, and they can get confused.
1: They do. So it's not the hearing part of your ears. That in your inner ear, you've got this canal system, which is a bit like a gyroscope, which go in different directions. They're at right angles to each other. And they've got hairs in them and they can detect acceleration and they can detect your position in space. And that's how you balance yourself. You know, it's called the vestibular system and it's connected to parts of the brain which help to control that. And your visual pathways are part of that process. And your hearing is also related to it because your hearing is closely related to all this as well. So your core sensory system comes together in your vestibular system. And it's also your joint position as well. So where your legs are in space, where your joints are, all this goes into the brain and gets integrated. And when there's a conflict between the two, the brain doesn't like it.
0: Okay, it makes sense that you don't like it or that there's a mismatch there. Why is vomiting or wanting to vomit or feeling like you might vomit the symptom that you get though?
1: Short answer is nobody knows. There is this toxin theory for motion sickness that the body behaves as if it's consumed a toxin.
0: Oh, right. So like if you'd eaten something and it was your body's telling you to vomit, it's doing something similar.
1: Yeah. I mean, these are theories to explain something that's hard to explain. Nonetheless, you've got a crossover between systems here and there are neurological connections to things like the centres which induce vomiting.
0: But I mean, one of the questions we got was, why does it happen to some people and not others? Do we know who's most at risk?
1: Well, we do know that it is partly genetic. people have done what's called genome-wide association studies, where you look at the pattern of what are called SNPs, single nucleotide polymorphisms. These are not mutations. This just shows the geography of

0: your genome, and there are patterns of that which are associated with motion sickness. And the other issue with these genetic associations is that women do seem to suffer from motion sickness more than men, and some of these genes are more gender-specific than others. But there's no easy explanation for why women might get more motion sickness than men, or males more than females.
1: What about growing out of it? Is it something that you're more likely to have when you're younger?
0: Well, there have been surveys looking at this through the years. Looks as though rare in infancy, although one of my children had it from infancy. It was a little baby. We'd get on a plane, and almost before the plane took off, she was vomiting. But if you look at the data here, rather than my anecdotes, there's a U-shaped curve where in childhood it seems to be high, seems to drop in adolescence, can go up again in later adolescence, and then tends to go down again in adulthood. So Claire's pretty unlucky. A lot of adults do find it disappears or becomes less severe. So there is a post-pubertal decline.
1: On that, I wanted to talk about the idea of getting your sea legs, or if you like to have a bit of fun on YouTube, you might have watched videos of like fighter pilots in flight school. Is there sort of like a familiarization or acclimatization process you can go through?
0: Well, people think there is, and some people would swear by it. I think in space travel, it's quite hard. And they talk about sea legs, getting your sea legs. If you talk to experienced sailors, they will admit that they still get seasick. Slightly contradicts that it goes away after a while. I think that in the more extreme the situation you're in, almost anybody can experience motion sickness. Mm-hmm. So it's really unusual. If you're in a small boat in a big sea, you're quite likely to get seasick. And it's really the severity of the motion and the motion disparity that causes it. So some people get it with a little bit of disparity, and some people it requires a lot. But if you talk to experienced sailors or even fishermen, fisherwomen, their boat might be in a river and then they have to go out to sea and it's a bit rough when they go out to sea, they will say that they get seasick during that first few minutes as they go out to sea and then it settles. So a lot of people continue to get it. Now, they learn how to, want some ways of dealing with it. I think there's a little question that if you're at the helm, if you're a driver, you tend not to feel it because you prevent that mismatch between, say, the horizon and the feeling of motion, so that your eyes are forced into a much closer coordination because you are responsible for the directionality of the vessel or the car. And some people will find that getting below deck helps, and some people will feel that getting above deck to the front of the boat, for example, makes a difference. And I've already spoken about the car. The front of the car, being the front seat, seems to be less of a problem for motion sickness than wallowing around and being teased by your brother.
1: I can speak from my own experience. I love fresh air. So above deck if I can be, or crack a window in a car, although it is generally frowned upon to crack a window in a spacecraft. So I suppose we do need to have some other tools at our disposal. What do we have?
0: So if you've got severe and disabling motion sickness, there are treatments. So there are antihistamines. They mostly have an effect on the brain, or thought to have an effect on the brain, or on the gastrointestinal system, making vomiting less likely. There's also drugs called scopolamine or hyoscine. Those are the ones that you tend to put on the back of your ear on a patch, which actually interfere with nerve communication, how nerves communicate with each other. They can give you a dry mouth because they're atropine-like drugs. And they are the sort of drugs that anaesthetists can give you before anaesthetic to prevent vomiting, when they're inducing an anaesthetic. And then there are some new drugs that haven't necessarily been approved worldwide, which interfere with very specific brain pathways. So there are drugs which have an effect. And sometimes people have got to play around with those drugs to work out which ones help them best.
1: So there's a bit of history here about using antihistamines and figuring out that there was a kind of side effect that was that it helped with motion sickness. There's a story from the 40s where this woman who had hives was going to the Johns Hopkins Allergy Clinic, but she had to ride the trolley, the clang, clang, clang went the clanger, trolley to get to the clinic, and she would get really nauseous on the trolley. And they gave her an antihistamine because she was there for hives. And when she was travelling home on the trolley, she didn't feel sick anymore. And so that sort of sparked some research into antihistamines being helpful with motion sickness. I'm just wondering what the connection is between the mechanism of these drugs.
0: We've spoken about this before. As soon as you find that a drug has an effect on a condition, usually by accident, then you launch medical research or theories to explain why. And I once did an interview with a researcher who found that a drug had an effect. It was a surprising effect. And I asked why. He said, I'm not interested in why. It just works. And you know, any theory I'm going to give you is probably wrong. So they don't really know why, but they are effective. And it's just that antihistamine drugs have all sorts of effects on the nervous system, on the gut, on the sort of cells in your body that react to toxins, for example. Comes back to that toxic theory that if it's simulating, you know, it's imitating the reaction of a toxin, then antihistamines can help that. So there's lots of different reasons why antihistamine pills could help. And it's probably several actions at once because they're kind of messy drugs. They have lots of different effects on the body.
1: Well, the timing of this particular episode was quite fortuitous because obviously it was the 40s, as I said before, and so they ended up turning into something that they called Operation Seasickness, where when they had soldiers leaving to travel across the sea, they put them into three different groups that got either this tablet before they went, this tablet on the journey if they got seasick, or a placebo. And they did show that the tablet did make a difference in seasickness, unlike many of the kind of remedies that are marketed to help with motion sickness and perhaps there isn't as much evidence for.
0: Yeah, there's some evidence for ginger, mm-hmm. Particularly raw ginger. There are compounds there which speed stomach emptying and that may reduce nausea. So if you've got a full stomach when you get on a boat or a plane, nausea may translate into vomiting more easily. So ginger may well have an effect and it's certainly not going to do you any harm to try that. Acupressure, so there are wristbands that work by putting pressure on acupressure points. And if that does work, it's probably placebo. Mindfulness breathing has a physiological effect on the body and can be a distraction.
1: So, I mean, Norman, you've rattled off a lot of different remedies here and it sounds like they have varying levels of evidence behind it. I would actually love to hear from folks if you found something that works for you, because vibes-wise, Norman, that really kind of seems to be the message here. If you sort of figure out what works for you and just ignore the haters.
0: Yeah, send us your N-of-1 studies in motion sickness. We are all ears, all eyes, all feet.
1: All vestibular systems.
0: Yeah, we are on a stable ground, ready to hear from you.
1: So bottom line for Nat and Claire, who have sought us and our advice out.
0: So Claire's probably got the genes, sorry Claire, but there are things that you can do to help yourself, but don't stop travelling, you know, have fun. If you're on a boat, insist on taking the helm, even if you don't know what you're doing, and there are treatments.
1: Well, thank you Claire and Nat for your questions. We love getting them. Our email address is thatrash@abc.net.au.
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0: Paul Erdős was one of the most influential and prolific mathematicians in history. As well as many solutions and proofs, Erdős is famous for his conjectures, a long list of problems, many of which have been unsolved for decades. Now, generative AI is being used to tackle these problems, with some notable successes, which is posing big questions about the future and even the nature of mathematics itself. This is Lab Notes from ABC Radio National. I'm Jonathan Webb, and today I'm speaking with Dr. Melissa Lee, a senior lecturer in the School of Mathematics at Monash University. G'day, Melissa.
1: Hi, how are you going?
0: Very well, thank you. Now, considering we're talking about unsolved questions and problems, do you have a favourite problem that remains to be unravelled?
1: I do, actually, and it's a problem that I've been thinking about for a long time, many years. It's sort of one of those aspirational problems that you think, man, I'd really like to solve that one day, even though many people have worked on it. It's related to a geometric structure called projective planes. And for some reason, it seems like you can only construct these sorts of things for prime numbers. This is an open problem that's been open for definitely decades, maybe even a century, and that's something I'd really like to solve.
0: Nice. I wish you luck with that one. So that's an unsolved problem, and there are lots of unsolved problems in mathematics, and I gather Erdős is pretty famous for posing some of them. And is it about 18 of them have actually been solved using AI in the last little while?
1: He made many conjectures over the course of his career. A lot of them have the sort of intriguing property that they're very simple to state, but the tools that you need to solve some of these problems are research-level tools that only a few of the world's experts maybe have a handle on.
0: So they're simple to explain, very difficult to solve.
1: Yes.
0: That might point to why AI has come to bear on them.
1: Absolutely. I mean, one of the sort of most high-profile solutions to an Erdős problem recently has been this OpenAI proof of the Erdős unit distance problem. And this is one of the ones that's very easy to state. So what you do is take an infinitely large piece of paper, right?
0: Okay.
1: And then I give you a number, say 5. And I want you to draw 5 points on this piece of paper such that the maximum possible number of points are 1 unit, say 1 centimeter away from each other. And maybe with 5 points, you can kind of sit there and write it out and figure out what you think is the best configuration. But I want to know what the answer is for any number I give you, any number n. And so, you know, if you sit down and you start to work with this problem, maybe, you know, you do a little experiment and maybe one of the first ideas you come up with is sort of a square grid, right?
0: Because
1: if you draw some points in a square grid, then, you know, there's a lot of regularity there and you can easily count up the number of points that are the same distance away from each other. Many mathematicians believed for many years that actually this construction using this grid was the best that you could do, and so Erdős's conjecture was true. But no one had been able to prove it.
0: And then some researchers at OpenAI decided to give it a crack.
1: Yep, that's right. So the researchers at OpenAI used an internal model. They've got an accompanying paper to basically announcing this result, which is very fascinating because there they actually give the prompt that they gave to this internal model in order to generate this proof.
0: Oh, okay.
1: It says, don't report any partial progress to me, only either prove this conjecture or find a counterexample, like something that shows that it's false. And this proof is very interesting, actually, because if you had the relevant expertise and you read it through, it turns out that the method that the model actually uses to construct this sort of counterexample is roughly along the lines of Erdős's original construction, but the key ingredient is that instead of working with something called the Gaussian integers, so these are sort of complex numbers, they extend to these other fields in algebraic number theory that no one had ever thought to do before.
0: To what extent has this ChatGPT model shown as working?
1: From what I've read of the proof, it definitely provides enough detail that human mathematicians can and actually have sat down, gone through the proof to check if it's correct.
0: How much of a surprise was this for mathematicians who are familiar with this field?
1: I think that the influence of AI in mathematics has been something sort of in the back of our minds over the past few years, especially with the rise of LLMs like ChatGPT. But I think it shocked a lot of people, particularly those who have been working on this problem for quite a long time.
0: I think I would be annoyed if it was something I'd been working on and ChatGPT solved it. On that subject, was it a regular commercial LLM that they used within OpenAI, like basically ChatGPT, or was it something that they built specifically to tackle this?
1: So they used an internal model, but we've also seen examples where even something like ChatGPT has given proofs for open problems.
0: Yeah, including other AirDosh problems, right? There's a 23-year-old bloke from the UK who got quite famous for cracking a couple of these just using commercial ChatGPT, kind of an amateur mathematician who thought he'd see what he could do.
1: Yeah, that problem was very interesting. It basically relates to sets of numbers where there's some sort of divisibility condition. So we all know about prime numbers. So these are numbers that are only divisible by themselves and one.
0: Mm-hmm.
1: So say you collect a set of numbers and you say that this is a primitive set if you can't find any two numbers inside that set where one is a divisor of the other. And so this Erdős problem was related to, you know, you take these sets, you define some sort of score on these sets, and maybe there's an upper bound on what the score can possibly be for any choice of the set.
0: So if an interested amateur can use a commercially available chatbot to, you know, solve something like that, what does that mean for the field of maths?
1: Well, I think it means quite a few things. First of all, I think that it's made mathematics quite a bit more accessible to a broader range of people. The thing is that some of the most difficult problems in various fields actually require ideas and techniques from other areas of mathematics, which maybe the experts in

0: that field don't have expertise in. And so it seems that one of the things that these LLMs are especially effective at is being able to come up with different techniques from different fields and try and apply them to these problems where maybe no human mathematician has the expertise to actually do this.
1: Industries everywhere are flagging concerns about where AI will encroach and to what benefit and what cost. What have mathematicians put forward in what's known as the Leiden Declaration?
0: It's basically a set of guidelines about responsible use of AI in mathematics. So it talks about the opportunities that AI and the use of LLMs in mathematics provides to the working mathematician and for mathematical discovery more generally, but also highlights a lot of the concerns around the use of these tools, in particular the ability to prove the correctness of the proofs that are constructed by these LLMs, and also the attribution and citation of various results that are used in that.
1: Are everyday professional mathematicians starting to use these tools regularly? Have you used AI in your math?
0: I have, actually. I think that the use of AI in mathematics involves a lot of careful analysis of what comes out of it. Like, for example, I might say, where can I find a result to this effect? Maybe it's in an area of mathematics that I'm slightly not familiar with, but I don't quite know how to search it on Google, so I might ask ChatGPT.
1: Right.
0: And 30 to 50% of the time, ChatGPT will say, yes, of course, it's proved in this book by this person. And then I sit there and look up this book and there's no such result. So, you know, you have to be really careful about AI hallucination.
1: You're right. Always very confident, and also always tells you you're great.
0: Yes.
1: This is something we've covered on Lab Notes before, where it can actually spiral in quite problematic ways. Has AI ever led you down a blind alley mathematically?
0: I mean, there's certainly been times where it's given me a proof and I've sat down to look through the details and I've spotted something that I don't understand and I said, explain this. And it says, oh.
1: Good catch.
0: Yes, it says, good catch. Or it says, no, I'm sure this is true because blah, blah, blah. And then you point out something that it's wrong. And then it says, good catch, as if, you know, it didn't just gaslight you for the past 10 minutes saying that you were wrong.
1: Yes, you can end up in a world of pain if you anthropomorphize too much about these bots that are trying to keep us happy.
0: Absolutely. And I think, like, the thing about mathematics in particular is the one thing we value above everything is truth. So it's kind of hard to have a chatbot telling you, yes, this is correct, everything is fantastic, and then be able to not listen to that and sit down and sort through the details.
1: Here's to mathematical truth.
0: Yes, here's to mathematical truth.
1: Melissa, thanks so much for sharing your lab notes with me.
0: Thank you for having me.
1: That was mathematician Dr. Melissa Lee from Monash University. This episode of Lab Notes was made on Gadigal and Ngunnawal and Ngambri country. It was produced by Amy Briggs. And I'm Jonathan Webb. I'll catch you next week.
2: A tray of cocktails floated at us through the twilight. 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Cab Calloway. All these people came to Gatsby's house in the summer at some point.
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5: You're listening to ABC Radio National, Cassie McCullough with you. Now let's turn our eyes to New Caledonia, which is the subject of this weekend's Rear Vision with Anthony Fennell, and he's here to give us a preview. Hi, Anthony.
6: Hello, Cassie. Yeah, I'm looking at New Caledonia. You might remember in 2024 there was a lot of violence in Noumea, the capital, and also outside of Noumea. With the Kanaks, who are the indigenous people of New Caledonia, really, you know, there's a very strong separatist movement. They're a French external territory, critics would say a colony. And, you know, it was very, very violent. Since then, they've been negotiating with the French, with Emmanuel Macron's government, about what the future of New Caledonia is. And those negotiations over the last couple of months have really broken down. And so on Rear Vision this weekend, on Saturday, I'm looking at those tensions and how they came about And where to from here, really, for both New Caledonia, but also for what's called France's Indo-Pacific strategy, of which New Caledonia is a major part?
5: Well, yes. I mean, there's a lot of change in the Pacific right now. What would it mean if New Caledonia were to leave French protection? I say, waving my finger quotes.
6: Well, look, it's on the cards, at least as far as many New Caledonians are concerned, and also some analysts. The provincial government in New Caledonia is in favour of independence, as it is in French Polynesia, incidentally. So this Indo-Pacific strategy, some people believe that it was invented by Emmanuel Macron's government back in 2021 to really kind of hem those territories in, you know, to try and make sure that they realised that they were part of a bigger French strategy in the Pacific. But if New Caledonia got independence, it may well be a push for others to push for it, other territories to push for it. And it would really mean quite a lot to France's Indo-Pacific strategy and also to the prestige of Emmanuel Macron's government.
5: So it's a prestige thing as well as a strategic one.
6: Very much so. And Macron designed it, I think, to kind of deal with the changes that were also happening in the Pacific with the greater presence of China. So, you know, analysts would say that it was very much to say, you know, we as well, the French, we have a role and we have a place here in the Pacific. It's not just the Americans and not just the Chinese.
5: Very interesting. Okay, tomorrow morning, 8:30, Rear Vision with Anthony Fennell. Thank you for that preview.
6: Thank you, Cassie.
7: 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The Sepik River on the island of New Guinea is one of the largest freshwater systems in our region, often compared to the Amazon, with its rich biodiversity and human cultures. 10 years ago, a giant new mine was proposed near the Sepik's waters. The fight to save the river continues, now the subject of a new documentary. We'll meet some of its voices. 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

0: Good afternoon, Brianna Shepherd with ABC Radio News. WA's newest Cabinet Minister, Daniel Pastorelli, says he's honoured to be taking the place of outgoing MP Paul Papalia. Mr Pastorelli was elected to the Northern Perth seat of Lansdowne in last year's state election after spending 9 years as a staffer for Premiers Mark McGowan and Roger Cook. Mr Papalia's resignation leaves several portfolios vacant, including Corrective Services and Defence Industries, and has triggered a by-election in the seat of Secret Harbour. Mr Pastorelli says he's eager to take on whatever portfolios he's assigned.
1: I am looking forward to whatever job the Premier decides to hand over to me, and I'm sure he'll make a wise decision in the coming days.
0: A Perth paediatrician charged with multiple child sex offences has been granted bail. David Webber reports.
2: Chia Liang Saw has been charged with indecent dealing and indecent recording involving multiple alleged victims. The courts heard he allegedly had hidden cameras in consulting rooms in Midland and Nedlands. Perth Magistrates Court has been told he's now been charged with four new offences, bringing the total to 57. The court heard the investigation is ongoing. The magistrate granted home detention bail with electronic monitoring. Chia Saw has been told not to contact any alleged victims, not to have unsupervised contact with children, not to use encrypted communication, and not to go near the Malaysian consulate. He's scheduled to appear in court again on October the 30th.
0: A postal worker has appeared in Perth Magistrates Court charged with mail tampering. Hassam Kassem is charged with two counts of tampering with mail at Perth Airport, with the offences allegedly happening last month. The court heard Mr Kassem allegedly tampered with cash in a Star Trek mail security bag. The police prosecutor told the court there may be further charges. Mr Kassem, who was representing himself in court, asked for an Arabic interpreter to be available for his next appearance. The 57-year-old, who's on bail, is scheduled to appear in court again next month. The head of the media watchdog says there have been no complaints about anti-Semitism on the ABC or SBS that have warranted formal investigations. Australian Communications and Media Authority Chair Nerida O'Loughlin

0: has given evidence at the Royal Commission into Anti-Semitism and Social Cohesion. Yesterday, the anti-Semitism envoy told the Commission ACMA didn't have enough powers to discipline the ABC. Ms O'Loughlin says the complaints it's received have not fallen under its jurisdiction.
1: A single comment in a whole news program, or a particular comment, and that comment may be opinion rather than fact, so we may form a view that we can't find a breach because it was an opinion given by somebody on the program.
0: Emergency services are responding to a Wachanak bushfire in the state's north. The blaze near Mardiwa Loop in Halls Creek was first reported around 9:30 this morning and is now moving in a northwesterly direction towards homes. DFES is urging residents in the area to prepare to leave now with their emergency kits. Overseas, briefly, and Spanish authorities say a wildfire in the southern province of Almería has killed at least 12 people. The BBC's Warren Bull reports.
2: Around 150 firefighters, supported by five fire trucks, tackled the blaze. Witnesses said it was caused by a downed power line, sparking flames which quickly spread to a nearby wooded area. Some of the victims were found inside vehicles which had been engulfed by the flames. Rescue teams have evacuated more than 1,000 people from the municipality of Los Gallados and surrounding settlements. Wildfires have become regular occurrences across southern Europe, as a sustained heatwave has brought temperatures of around 40 Celsius. Spain, France and Portugal are all dealing with major incidents.
0: And the AFL has unveiled its strategy to get 100,000 people in India playing Australian rules football. It includes spending money on youth and grassroots programs and setting up an AFL India Talent Academy. AFL boss Andrew Dillon made the announcement during Indian Prime Minister Narendra Modi's visit to the MCG. He says they've learnt from previous efforts to grow the game overseas, including when they played AFL matches in China.
3: What we didn't have there was a sustainable community grassroots participation, and that's why the focus going into India is to do that. And then ultimately there may be commercial rewards, there might be gains for points, but absolutely it's just to get that foundational support to grow the fandom, and then ultimately we'll see where it takes us.
0: Perth's weather, partly cloudy, medium chance of showers this afternoon. Right now in town it's 19 degrees. 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
11: We would march from Redfern to Town Hall, and then we'd go back to catch the train back to Redfern and then walk down to Alex Park, and there'd be activities down there. You know, there'd be like sort of stalls and, you know, touch footy and a whole heap of games, and people came together. And I think that's one of the, you know, the beauties of who we've always been. You know, our coming together through corroborees and through our ceremonies was just morphed into was an 8A to become a NAIDOC week to sometimes become a NAIDOC month, really, because there's so many things going on.
12: 50 years of Deadly, acknowledging half a century of the national NAIDOC movement. And we take a trip back in time to the world of play school with our new segment, Flash Black. This is Speaking Out. I'm Larissa Berendt. NAIDOC Week this year gives us an opportunity to pay tribute to the elders, leaders and community members who have contributed to the advancement of Aboriginal and Torres Strait Islander people. Joining me to reflect on 5 decades of NAIDOC and discuss some other issues facing our communities is Professor of Indigenous Policy at the Jumbana Institute, Lyndon Coombs, and City of Sydney Councillor Yvonne Weldon. Yvonne, before we begin, I wanted to acknowledge the recent passing of your mother, big loss to the community. So thank you for being here when I know it's been a difficult emotional time. But since we're honouring her, taking a moment to reflect, can you tell us a little bit about her and what kind of woman she was?
11: Oh, look, you know, it's been a very long year, even though we haven't had a full year yet, but it feels like I have. We lost Mum just over 3 months ago, and so it's been quite the difficult journey that we've had to take, but also strengthened with

0: fact that I know that she'll always be guiding and with us, and she's in me as well as my sisters and all of the 11 grandchildren and 5 great-grandchildren, and certainly my dad. You know, that journey for him now without her is tough, but the strength is her. And when we come together, we strengthen all the lessons that she taught us and showed us and so many others. And but we were really touched in New South Wales Parliament. They did a motion for Mum, the Minister David Harris. Minister for Aboriginal Affairs did a motion and spoke about Mum and what she was able to achieve. Certainly, you know, some of the stuff that she achieved back in the times when she did it continues today. And my son had actually said to me, "Do you think Nin knew, you know, the impact?" And I went, "No." You know, I said, "I, you know," and thinking about that was that, you know, there were problems and she'd find the solution, and if the solution wasn't there, she'd made it. And that's what I think Mum continues to do in the difference that she made, you know, every single day. And, you know, we had so many people that have come forward, and I'm so touched with the people that reached out and honoured her, and people want to name scholarships and the likes after her, which is lovely. But, you know, at the end of the day, she was just my mum. And but there was never a just in Anne Weldon. You know, she is a co. She was born a co, and she married my dad. But the resilience of who she be in everything that she achieved, and not because it was about her, but because it was about the very people that needed to be represented and supported. And, you know, she demonstrated that in so many different ways. And what I saw growing up, and it's a funny thing, like even my own involvement, I refused to always swore black and blue and get involved in Aboriginal affairs because it's just too brutal, because I witnessed what she went through and behaviours that should never have happened. And, you know, like men would be, you know, certainly, you know, in her face and not being appropriate in how they conducted themselves. But she didn't even blink. It was like, okay, next one, you know. So it was that resilience which shines through, and I think that's what shines through us, although it's very difficult that we don't have her physically here, but we know that she's still here.
1: She was always such a big presence. I remember even as a kid, you're so right, she would always be forthright. She would stare everyone down at community meetings, which were really, really, as you say, they were pretty rough and tumble, quite brutal. I always recall her being such a strong voice and had a lot of integrity about how she felt about things. And I just wonder, when you look at your own leadership style, what lessons do you think you learnt from her?
0: Oh, I think I always joke because a lot of people, you know, have mistaken Mum and me for each other, and I always joke to her and say, "Oh, you're having a good day, aren't you?" You know, because and then people would think we're sisters, and then I know I would jokingly say to her, you know, "Oh, this is the better version of Anne. That's Yvonne," you know, and so we'd have these sort of like banter about it. But you know, I think that you know, she did the hard yards for all of us, and and some of those yards should never have been travelled at all, you know. And but I think in terms of what I do and how I've done it, you know, I sort of take the good and the bad and everything else in between. And, you know, you can always learn and offer more if you reflect more too. And I think Mum certainly did that in her life, and I've done that alongside her and watched what she's been able to give to others. And I haven't quite learnt the lesson how to say no, and I don't think she ever did. And but you know, I have to make that difference for my own grandchildren now, and you know, representing Mum in ways that she would like with honour.
1: Thanks for sharing that with us. She leaves such a big hole in the Redfern community. There's

0: been such an outpouring of so many people's lives. She touched not just in Redfern, of course, but around the world. But she was such a figure in the local community, and that's the loss we have, but it must be even, of course, a bigger hole in your family. So thank you so much for giving us a moment to reflect on the amazing Anne Weldon. Lyndon, thank you for joining us. NAIDOC Week this week. The theme is 50 years of deadly. What does that mean to you? What does NAIDOC mean, and what does the theme mean?
1: Yeah, I've always loved the themes of NAIDOC. You know, they had a particular habit of pretty much nailing, you know, having a sense of what the community is going through at that particular time and coming up with a theme that seemed really relevant and strengthening. And so 50 years of deadly, yeah, it gives that sense of celebration, of reflection. And I've always, yeah, loved NAIDOC week, NAIDOC month, as it's sort of become. You know, we have Reconciliation Week about 4 or 5 weeks beforehand, and that's sort of bookended by Sorry Day and Mabo Day. And to me, that's always been a more somber and sort of reflective time, whereas NAIDOC has always been a bit of a celebration, also reflecting, but, you know, from a more positive sense. And particularly given the work that we all do, the issues that impact on us, it's always sort of felt like a bit of a drop the shoulders moment and to enjoy who we are as people and the things that we've done really well. So, yeah, I think 50 years of deadly is a really good deadly theme for 50 years, yeah.
0: What about you, Yvonne? 50 years of deadly, what does it mean, especially for somebody who's got so much history in your own family?
2: Yeah, I think, like, when I saw that it was 50 years and thinking about how old you actually are and you just go, okay, yeah, we're here, aren't we? And thinking about when, you know, I was 5 when all of these things sort of commenced and but also the elders that came together, so many of them that I don't have any, we all don't have anymore. And when we would march from Redfern to Town Hall and being a part of that and witnessing that, but then also reflecting about, you know, how far have we actually come? I remember, you know, as a child, not quite understanding what it meant, but when I think about all of the themes that we've had throughout those 50 years, and some of them have been quite profound in ways for everyone else, because that's what we're experiencing, but yet it has been received over those decades, and then we sort of almost have, if I'm completely honest, come full circle, not in necessarily in a positive in terms of the outcomes for us, but more of the same issues that we were marching for 50 years ago. And so I think that we have a long way to go, but also thinking about where we need to be between now and the next 50 years, you know, I don't think I'll be here, you know, but and what can we achieve? Because it's about how do we leave this place better for the ones that come after us. And I think about the past 50 years of how much those elders made a difference for us today.
0: I want to dig into that a little bit more. Obviously, 50 years of deadly asks us to look back, but it's also about looking forward and legacy. Lyndon, when you think about that, are there particular moments or people whose shoulders you feel like you're standing on, and what responsibility do you feel to carry the legacy forward?
1: Yeah, much the same as Yvonne. Thinking about 50 years and that I can remember for most of those 50 years being alive and yeah, the people that you've lost along the way, particularly in our family, and I think we've all got stories of, you know, some very staunch people in our family. I was from Brewarrina. I was up there a couple of weeks ago and Tombo Winter's name came up and Essie Coffee and particularly my grandmother, Molly Warrawina, and just in their own ways, you know, some of them were known for their activism, but just the

0: the quiet work that gets done in community. That was the, you know, particularly when I think about my grandmother and being the matriarch, just that quiet strength and, you know, holding things together when things got tough, when people went away, when we lost people. So, yeah, that's the sort of, I guess more somber reflection I have. And then, yeah, thinking about those more positive moments when we had the chance to celebrate, and we were able to do that in a particular way because of those people and the roles they played within the community, and more broadly.
1: Yeah, indeed. I mean, funny you talk about Uncle Tombo and Annie, the Bush Queen.
0: Bush Queen.
1: You know, I remember them as a child. And, you know, I think that's the beauty of who we are. And NAIDOC, well, it wasn't NAIDOC back then. It was A-Day, you know. Yeah. It wasn't a week. It was A-Day, and it was something that, you know, did bring everyone together from across the state and sometimes across the country, you know. Like, I remember, you know, it was always a big thing to who was going to have the best, you know, black, yellow and red outfits. And so, you know, you worked all year for that, you know, like what you were going to wear for the marches and everything else. But you'd have people that would come descend on Redfern, and Uncle Tombo, you know, all of them would come down. And you know, so many of my family members, they'd come down, and it was about that collective. And I think even today it's multiplied, and it's in not just in Redfern, it's everywhere. And that's the beauty of it. It's across the whole country now. And there are non-Aboriginal people wanting to know more about our people and what we can share and what they don't know and what they can learn. And I think there's so many of those lessons that have been learned over time for us, unfortunately, in some of the hardest roads. And then there are people that are allies, or just people willing to be open-minded about what they either contribute or what they actually take away. And it's about the generosity that, you know, and it's such a generosity. I think about those elders, you know, back as a little know-it-all kid that couldn't be told anything, but still watch them. But it was the generosity of spirit that they gave. And I think all of their heartache that they also endured didn't actually come through. It was the belief. And that, through that belief, was the giving. And, you know, just sort of watching them and being within their presence was enough. And I think that's what, you know, we all did. Like, we would march from Redfern to Town Hall, and then we go back to catch a train back to Redfern, and then walk down to Alex Park, and there'd be activities down there. You know, there'd be like sort of stalls and, you know, touch footy and a whole heap of games, and people came together. And I think that's one of the, you know, the beauties of who we've always been. You know, our coming together through corroborees and through our ceremonies was just morphed into a, it was an A-Day to become a NAIDOC week, to sometimes become a NAIDOC month, really, because there's so many things going on.
2: Soon we'll have a whole NAIDOC year.
1: Yes, well, we shouldn't always have to have it. That's the whole point. Right. If they get it right, we wouldn't even have to have
2: that's
1: it.
2: That's right, so. We celebrate every day. That's I feel right. like I celebrate being First Nations every day, so I'm going to lead the way on that one. You did mention, Yvonne, that you felt like the conversation had come full circle, and I wanted to ask you a bit more about that, how you feel about the mood for Indigenous affairs today. And I'm particularly interested because you do so many welcomes to country, you've got a good pulse on how the conversations might be shifting with non-Indigenous Australians.
1: Oh, look, there's some audiences that I've been in that are not so open, and I certainly modify what I say to make sure that they're included, so that whatever resistance they have of me is more a reflection about them than it is about me and our people. I think some of those uncomfortable conversations that have enabled others to feel like it's okay to be cruel and to be unkind. For me, it's always like, well, all right, where is the kindness in this? That's always a filter that goes in my head to think, well, where is the kindness? And if you have to look for it, it's not there. And so I have seen certainly some of the stuff

0: since the referendum of where people have, you know, which is not unusual, is that we get weaponized for people to be comfortable about making sure that we keep the place that they believe we should be in rather than the place that we are. And if people have a problem about us being at tables or even having a conversation or even sitting next to them, that's more about them than it is about me. And I think, you know, there is Black excellence everywhere, and we just need to continue to make sure that it is, you know, not just promoted, but it's actually accepted in everywhere we go too. And I don't begrudge anyone with their views or their journeys, but they certainly don't have a right to do that with me neither.
1: Lyndon, through your work with Indigenous policy and also your work through the reconciliation movement, what are your views on what the opportunities are for progress? You know, where are the places where you feel that despite the setbacks there's real opportunity?
2: I guess I'm biased, you know, getting to work at the University Technology Sydney and seeing a cohort of young Indigenous people getting their degrees, getting their doctorates and pursuing some incredibly informative research and that's taking them out a lot broader. So seeing that cohort of education is, you know, I think we've always focused as people on being better educated, particularly focus for our kids, because we see that as a way of progressing. And, you know, that cohort is replicated, not enough just yet, but it's growing. And so we're building, you know, a really informed and educated generation of young people. And they're going out into all sorts of different areas. I remember when I was growing up towards the end of high school and trying to look at, you know, what degrees were out there and you know, this is back in the 90s. I think there was only sort of one diploma in Aboriginal studies, and it was at Wallatooka in Newcastle. And so I was based in Sydney, and I used to get the 2.5-hour train up and back. But I was glad to do it. And I just feel that these days the world's a bigger place. And, you know, that, you know, my kids, you know, their options are so much greater now. Again, just focusing on, I guess, education. When I was at UNSW with your father, Paul, the Aboriginal Institute was in the basement of the,
1: right,
2: of the library.
1: You had to go down into the basement.
2: And the actual basement with no windows. And now, you know, they have Norigelli, which is a, you know, great building, and they're doing great work there as well. And, you know, having John Bunner and the work that we get to do, that says a lot as well. So I just see that, you know, by we're getting smarter and stronger and more strategic, and that gives me a lot of hope.
1: Moving more broadly into politics, Yvonne, do you have any reflections you'd like to share on how you think the Albanese government is travelling in its second term?
0: Oh, I think that, you know, there's always work to be done, and unfortunately you know, there's catch-up that needs to be completed as well. We've had various governments over the years that talk about their commitment to our people, and often it's the accountability for our people that seems to be the emphasis rather than the systems and the bureaucracies around how they actually engage with First Nations people and who they engage with. Some of those challenges around closing the gap, you know, there's a long way to go, and, you know, they are admitting that there's more work to be done. The difficulty is that it is that catch-up, that work hasn't been done for such a long period of time. And even when I've worked in government, we often, you know, have the expectations from the very people that have been placed in these situations, not the systems that have placed them there. You know, Lyndon referred to Reconciliation Week and some of the key milestones around there, and, you know, like, you know, the National Sorry Day is a key part of, you know, recognising it, but yet we haven't arrived in the place that that apology should be addressed by now. We have more children being removed today than we did for the Stolen Generations era, and yet everyone else will look at it about the child and the family, but the intergenerational impacts of why we still arrive there are not being addressed. You know, we have young people being locked up from 10 years of age in this state, and yet every adult that failed them, and it's not just their parents, it's the systems around them, you know, the school systems, all of these other systems, they aren't held accountable the same way that that young person is held accountable. So in terms of governments and commitments, it also comes back to the accountability of the very people that do really well, often at the misery of others.
1: Lyndon, of course, the other big shift that we've seen in national politics is the rise of One Nation. And I wonder what reflections you have about that, and particularly what it means for First Nations people.
2: Yeah, it sort of came out of the blue, for me at least. And, yeah, maybe that's a response to what was happening federally, politically. You know, at least in terms of Indigenous affairs, the Albanese government, I think, has become incredibly risk-averse. You know, they felt that they got burnt with the referendum and I think have sort of taken a softly approach. The Liberal Party has kind of lost its way over 5 years, perhaps more. I think they've struggled with their identity and where they're going and what their base is really after, and maybe that sort of set the scene for a third political force to sort of come in. But I think that what One Nation has tapped into is an undercurrent that has always been in this country. You cannot talk about One Nation and what it stands for and who they are without discussing racism. And post the referendum, we saw that people were emboldened in their racism. We saw that out on the ground in consults we were doing, talking to community. And that, I think, is at least part of the reason why we're seeing One Nation have this sort of sudden rise in popularity. So it's something that I'm concerned about. We've got a state election coming up in 9 months, federal election in sort of 18 months to 2 years. But one of the things that I have noticed is that the last couple of polls over the last couple of weeks have shown One Nation falling. And so maybe the timing might work out that, you know, when people see enough of One Nation and their lack of seriousness on a whole range of issues, maybe they won't be as popular come election time.
1: Did you want to add anything to that?
0: Oh, I think it's interesting, you know, you use the R word that people really, you know, shy away from. It's strange, but people are quite happy for us to be subjected to it. I don't understand why people are so afraid of it. Why are they afraid to talk about it when they know what the impact of it is? And yet, you know, being dividing people and using marginalised people to be weaponized and then try and say, well, it's not racism, is odd to me. There's power that gets used, and often at the very people that are powerless, those same people are being used in a process to hate others for the reasons they don't even understand. And I think that what's interesting to watch is it's not surprising, which is pretty scary at the same time. You just go, because there isn't a truth-telling in this country that people are comfortable with. You know, that's what the referendum really showed, is that our people were weaponised in that process, and yet it wasn't about race, it wasn't racism. And so people being proud and gloating, and I've had my own family over time that didn't, you know, didn't agree with the referendum, and I get those views, but then what is the next part of what we do as a country coming together? And it wasn't, the Labor government that created the division. It was everyone that refused to

0: actually is our greatest asset, because it's about educating them. It's about how do we come together. And because if you can't come together for the world's oldest continuously living culture, then who do you come together with?
1: Looking internationally, it's hard to not stop at the United States, 250 years birthday that they've just celebrated, at least of their contemporary state. Donald Trump, Lyndon, how do you see his second term shifting politics around the world?
2: Yeah, I've always taken an interest in US politics. I think the, you know, from a economic point of view, there was a saying that if the US coughs, we get a cold. And I think that translates politically as well. So you see the trends sort of going on in the US. And, yeah, perhaps that is not completely, or perhaps there is a link there to the rise of one nation, and certainly from what I've been able to endure of Pauline Hanson's performances of late, she certainly tried to mimic Trump in some areas, you know, attacking reporters instead of answering questions, and just, again, being really emboldened around a whole range of issues that, you know, politically used to mean unpopularity. And Trump has changed all of that, you know. These are all career killers for politicians, and he seemed to profit off that. And so, yeah, I think that dynamic has really, unfortunately, opened up a whole range of issues that we probably, that were always there, but politically people tended to keep quiet. And, yeah, I fear that that type of politics will infiltrate in Australia and we won't be the better for it.
1: Yvonne, what are your views, and how do you see Trump's presidency changing the image of the United States, its role and image around the world?
0: Oh, look, I think it's I try not to think. I mean, some of the stuff that I see, I actually think, is this AI? And you often wish that it is, you know, because you just go, oh, my goodness, like, seriously? And I think there's certain people that really are wedded to how he conducts himself, because those elements know that it's marginalising the marginalised even more and utilising their lack of abilities or their lack of opportunities in a way to hate other people because they believe that those other people have had more opportunities than them. And so that just is playing off the very people, and it's what's been interesting is the amount of people that are starting to wake up to that. But I do start to think less about him. But as I said earlier, around the behaviours, around how we are treated and what that does to us, and how we treat people. You know, we do have to be more inclusive. And the more that I'm excluded, the more I include that people that exclude me, because I think it takes the sting out of that division. And it doesn't. I'm not saying that doesn't hurt and it doesn't impact you, but it also means what you can do to step forward to make that type of behaviour less relevant. And you know, I've seen some, you know, other politicians that speak about hope and about inclusion, and, you know, whether that's the high road or whether that's the road that we all need to take, I think it's the road that that Trump has taken us down is not where we need to go. I think we've been there in the past, and that's where they want us to go back to, is where people that have opportunities rather than not are seen as equal, or at least trying to achieve that. And people that use and abuse power often don't like people being the same as them.

0: or even better then.
1: I'm going to try and finish our conversation on a more hopeful note. And of course, we've all been engulfed with World Cup fever in various different ways as the drama plays out. And it got me thinking about what your favourite or most inspiring sporting moment would be. I know a lot of people would be thinking of Cathy Freeman and the 2000 Olympics. For me, it's when Cronulla Sutherland, the Sharks, finally won an NRL premiership, a long time coming. Sadly, my father didn't live to see it, but I'm sure he was there in his presence. So, Lyndon, what's been a sporting moment that's warmed your heart and meant something really important to you? And does it have something to do with the Newcastle Knights?
2: No. I'm sorry to be unoriginal, but I have to go to Cathy Freeman. Mm. I was lucky enough to be there on that day, and it was just the atmosphere, the expectation, the pressure. I was a nervous wreck for her. Mm. And, you know, the build-up to that with Perec, the French runner, all the controversy, and a lot of people forget when she carried the flag. That was very controversial. A lot of people were put off by that. So there was a lot of people kind of, as the Americans say, rooting against her. Mm. But the pressure that she endured and with such grace and, yeah, to be there, that's one of the highlights of my life. Besides the family stuff, but yes. Being there... on that night was amazing.
1: You made me feel like I was there, which I was not, but I felt like I've relived it. And it's quite true. I remember how much politics there was around that. It was un-Australian to be carrying that flag that we fly so much now beside the Australian flag. What about you, Eva?
3: Yeah, look, I, you know, Cathy, I recently, you know, had a yarn with her and was just sort of saying to her about the that pressure that she has always carried and... and yet her truth is what shined through. And I, you know, she did it for us, but she did it for the whole of the nation. And in the circumstances that no one, I don't believe, would have been able to achieve. Like if she had lost, they would have made it into something else, you know, saying, oh, she was too busy worried about, you know, the politics of this or blah, blah, blah, blah, and not concentrating on her sport and all those other things, and that she still achieved it and yet she still wasn't given the recognition in the same way of what she endured. She made us be seen as human beings, I think, because that's often... we're not seen that way. It's a strange, you know, like that R word that you were talking about, the strange way that we're seen to be is not the same for everyone else. And I don't understand that because we see it through our eyes. What we celebrate is also at certain heights, but also equally locally. And for me, my greatest highlights is going to see my grandson play footy. You know, he's been playing sort of tag footy and they're sort of graduating to you know, sort of the tackle sort of, and he got four tries the other week at Redfern Oval, so he's very impressed with himself and he was a mad Rabbitohs supporter and so everything was Rabbitohs and now it's sort of transitioning a little bit to Broncos, which is sort of concerning, but only because a few of the South players went there. But the hope is, if I can just move a little bit from sport or soccer or anything else, but the hope is the generations we leave after us, whether we've birthed them or whether we've loved them, or even the ones that we don't, is that we've never met and that we hope that they can walk with us. And, you know, when I ran for council for the first time as, you know, Lord Mayor, and my grandson's preschool is up at Paddington, and I had different people from different universities that were a part of my team and on my team. And, you know, I had no money, no idea, but I had so many wonderful people, non-Aboriginal, that stepped forward and contributed. And my core fleet was put out beside my grandson's preschool because we'd looked at all of the studies of the bikes and the foot traffic and everything else. And so the teacher observed my grandson, and he was two at the time, and sort of nudged his little mate and saw my core flute and said, "That's my nin." you know. And I thought to myself, you know, if that was normal for him at two, imagine what could be possible for him and for all of our kids when he's 20. And I think that's up to us to be able to do that.
1: What a lovely note to finish our conversation on, remembering the 50 years of Deadly, including Cathy Freeman and the 2000 Olympics, one of the highlights, but also reflecting on the legacy of what you're both leaving for your young families. Thank you, Councillor Yvonne Weldon and Professor Lyndon Coombs.
3: Thank you.
1: My guests have been Professor of Indigenous Policy at the Jumbana Institute, Lyndon Coombs, and City of Sydney Councillor Yvonne Weldon.
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1: Today we're launching a new segment on Speaking Out called Flash Black. Each fortnight, Tasha James from ABC Archives will replay moments that have left a mark, bringing the past into the present. This week, Tasha will take you into the world of play school to visit some old friends you might remember, Jimmy and Dan. Let's go back in time.
9: There has been so many defining moments for the First Nations people of this country. Moments that have shaped our nation, challenged us, inspired us, and sometimes changed the course of history. From Gough Whitlam pouring sand into Vincent Lingari's hand, to Cathy Freeman's 400-metre Olympic gold medal, from the apology to the stolen generations, to the national celebrations of Black excellence, culture and community during NAIDOC Week. The ABC has been there through these moments and many, many more. I'm Tasha James. I'm a proud Wiradjuri woman and the Manager of Indigenous Collections and Community Access in the ABC Archives. And this is Flash Black, where I'll take you deep into the ABC Archives and share the stories of Indigenous Australia, sitting within our collections, stories that capture the triumphs, the struggles, the history-making moments, our voices, and even the voices of those who are talking about us.
10: And a chair as well.
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13: Open wide, come inside. It's play school.
14: There's a floppy hat.
9: If you grew up in Australia, chances are you spent time sitting cross-legged in front of the television, waiting for the windows to open. Getting ready for playtime with your friends Big Ted, Jemima, Humpty and Little Ted. But do you remember Jim?
15: Well done, Farmer Jim. This is Farmer Jim piloting his plane. And he's come to town to get his groceries. And here's Big Ted, who's the shopkeeper.
9: For generations of children in Australia, the toys of play school felt like our friends. And there was one friend who often sat quietly on the shelf in the background, but who also shared the screen with all of our favourites. His name was Jim. Jim quietly made television history as one of the first Aboriginal dolls featured on the show. He first appeared on Play School in 1985, and one of the first times many children across the country saw an Aboriginal toy on television. He wasn't introduced as something unusual. He wasn't there to teach a lesson. He simply belonged. And for Aboriginal families watching at home, that mattered a lot. Today, we're opening the toy box to explore the story of three play school toys, Jim, Dan and Kaya.
16: Jim and Jemima want to go down to the mine as well. Down the dark mine.
15: Well, they better have some helmets.
16: All right.
15: Let's make some. Here they are, yes. These are going to be their miner's hats. One for you.
16: All right, thank you. A miner's hat. On you go, Jim.
9: When you think about TV shows you watched as a kid, it's easy to forget just how different Australian television looked in the 1980s. Aboriginal and Torres Strait Islander people were rarely represented on children's television. So when Jim arrived on Play School in 1985, it was a quiet but significant moment. He looked like any other toy you'd play with, and he sat alongside all our favourites. For many Aboriginal children, it was the first time they saw someone who looked a lot more like them reflected on our screen. I know that firsthand because I was one of those children. And for non-Indigenous children, it quietly normalised something incredibly important, that Aboriginal people belong in Australian stories. Not as outsiders, not as history, but as part of everyday life.
17: I'm putting the toys to bed. Another sleeping mat. And let's see. Kim, you can sleep there. And next to Kim, Jim. There we are. Shh. Ba-la-na-na bambino. Ba-la-na-na bambino.
9: Years later, Jim was packed away in the toy box and another Aboriginal doll took his place. His name was Dan. Like Jim before him, Dan became part of the Play School family. Children sang with him, played with him, and once again saw him as just another friend in the toy box. Today, that legacy continues through Kaya, who's introducing a whole new generation of little learners to someone who simply belongs. But what did these toys mean to the people who made the program? And what was the reaction when Aboriginal toys first appeared on one of Australia's most loved children's shows? To find out, I spoke with Jessica Staines from Koori Curriculum, who consults for Play School.
18: When I started working in preschools and early learning services as a teenager, I also then became a kinship carer of a little girl. And unlike me, she's identifiably Aboriginal, so very dark skin. And I began to look at the way that she was being represented in the service and thought it could be so much better than what it was. It was sort of like, this is the Aboriginal box, instead of it being a part of everything that we do, because I wanted her to be able to see that she has a right to be anywhere and be anything that she wanted to be, and it just wasn't being shown. So that sort of motivated me at the very beginning. Mm.
9: We have some very special guests in the studio with us today.
18: Yes.
9: Some of our favourite Play School dolls, Jimmy, Dan and Kaya. Did you want to share with us whether you knew of Jimmy or Dan when you were growing up?
18: I knew of both of them, but Dan probably more so than Jimmy. I honestly had forgotten about Jimmy until not so long ago, and I was like, oh my gosh, that's right. You know, there was Jimmy. But we still use Dan on a lot of our episodes, but Jimmy was retired a little while ago now. Yeah.
9: Yeah, which Jimmy came to our screens in the mid-'80s, 1985 I think it was. So when did you see yourself represented on TV, on the small screen?
18: Look, because I'm fair, like I saw people that looked like me on TV all the time, but they weren't, in terms of being someone that's fairer that also identifies as Aboriginal, no, that wasn't something that we saw on mainstream media at all. And I think it probably wasn't until like I was a late teen and started more watching like NITV and things like that, that we saw ourselves being reflected. But as you know, like in mainstream media, it just wasn't there at all.
9: What impact do you think Kaya is having on children today?
18: I think a lot of children are learning about culture through watching Play School, and a lot of their families are as well. But I think for Mob, you know, to see Kaya, who is so strong in identity, that's smart and clever and funny, you know, going on all of these adventures, I think she's relatable you know, and so they can see their story, their family, their community through her.
9: Listening back to these recordings today, what stands out is just how ordinary it all feels. And that's exactly what made it so powerful. I still remember being that young girl watching play school from my lounge room. Jim wasn't a special guest, Dan wasn't a one-off, and Kaya isn't there because representation is on trend. They belong because Aboriginal children belong. The archives preserve moments like these, moments that might seem small at the time, but over the years become part of a much bigger story. It also shows us how the ABC's commitment to First Nations storytelling has grown and changed over time. It's a story about visibility, about belonging, and about the simple, powerful act of seeing yourself reflected on screen.
19: I'm Nairi, and this is Joey. This is Jemima, and this is Kaya. Joey, Jemima, and Kaya are going to help me play some music.
9: The toys may have changed over the years, but their place in the toy box has remained. And for generations of Aboriginal children, that place has meant something profound. I'm Tasha James, and this was your fortnightly Flash Black.
1: That was your fortnightly Flash Black, hosted by Tasha James from ABC Archives. And it reminded me of the first black doll I ever owned. My mother was insistent that I have a doll with black hair. And of course, at the time, there were only these little blonde Barbies. And the first doll she could find that was brown with dark hair was a little, it was almost like a doll that you would get as a tourist. It was a little Maori doll in a grass skirt, but that was it. That was my first black doll. And she was very pleased that she could give me a little black doll with brown skin. We'll leave you with some music from Uncle Jimmy Little. This is one of my all-time favourite songs. This is his cover of the church song, Under the Milky Way.

0: That's the show for now. Join us again next time for more stories from across Indigenous Australia. Speaking Out is produced by Janaya Gibbs-Muir and our senior producer is Jay McAllister. I'm Larissa Berendt and this is Speaking Out.
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8: 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Now, just a quick peek at this weekend's Soul Search. You know how the left and right brain sides of our brains work differently? Well, Meredith Lake speaks with philosopher and neuroscientist Ian McGilchrist about how the physical shape of our brain affects our internal

0: and, he says, maybe even our spiritual lives. He says the left brain is good at categorising and working out how things get done, but the right brain works very differently.
1: It's like if I were trying to... I've never seen a motorbike before. The left hemisphere approach would be, let's take it apart. So on the garage floor, there's all kinds of nuts and bolts. But at the end of the day, it looks at it and says, well, I don't know what all this means. Whereas the right hemisphere says, the only way you're going to understand this is by getting on and riding it. So the right hemisphere sees a different world in which everything is connected ultimately to everything else, in which the implicit is every bit as important as the explicit, if not more. So these are two quite different conceptions. And of course, under normal circumstances, your two hemispheres are contributing all the time. But the problem is that when we come to philosophize, to think, okay, let's argue about what the world is like, there's a very strong drive in us to adopt one or the other. And in the modern Western world, we've adopted the view of the left hemisphere, that it's made up of bits and pieces.
0: Mm-hmm. Hear the whole Soul Search conversation with neuroscientist Ian McGilchrist anytime on ABC Listen, but this Sunday at 5 on ABC Radio National. Well, ahead is the news, then conversations. And today, Richard Feidler's guest is Gail Kennedy, who contracted polio in the 1950s as a two-year-old child and wasn't expected to survive. She spent time in an iron lung, but she thrived, and she's now the author of a book, an award-winning book, called Me, Ant-Man and Fleabag. I'm Cassie McCullough. Have a great weekend.

0: Good afternoon. Brianna Shepherd with ABC Radio News. Newly appointed Cabinet Minister Daniel Pastorelli has downplayed suggestions he could one day serve as Premier. Mr. Pastorelli will take the Cabinet position of Paul Papalia, who announced on Monday he's resigning to care for a sick family member. Mr. Pastorelli was elected last year after spending almost a decade working as a staffer for Premiers Mark McGowan and now Roger Cook. Mr. McGowan has told The West Australian he sees a future Premier in Mr. Pastorelli, who's promised his only focus is serving in the government of Roger Cook.
1: Very kind. The future Premier is standing right behind me, actually, and I'm looking forward to working with Roger for many years to come in his government.
0: The WA Agriculture Minister Jackie Jarvis says a giant petrel found at Mullaloo in Perth North has been confirmed to have H5 bird flu. It brings the number of detections across the country to 12, including the first case in an Australian seabird found in South Australia. Ms. Jarvis says a sick seal found at Chains Beach near Albany earlier this week did not have the virus.
2: It's not unusual this time of year to have young seals who might have had a bit of an injury to come to the beach, but there was certainly no suggestion that it had avian influenza. But thank you to the public who reported it, and so we can make sure that we investigate that.
0: A man has appeared in Perth Magistrates Court and pleaded guilty to possessing and distributing violent extremist material. David Webber reports.
3: Brendan Donald McLeod, a New Zealand national, was charged in February after Border Force officers stopped him at Perth Airport for a baggage examination and his phone was reviewed. Police said they found videos of killings overseas linked to various ideologies and videos about manufacturing explosives. The Joint Counter-Terrorism Team then executed a search warrant at a property in the CBD. The 24-year-old has now pleaded guilty to six charges, including possessing violent extremist material and transmitting violent extremist material. McLeod has been remanded in custody for an appearance in the district court in September.
0: Federal Communications Minister Anika Wells says it will take a lot of work for Telstra to rebuild its trust with Australians. Telstra's chief executive, Vicky Brady, has apologised for the disruptions caused by the network's widespread outage on Wednesday. The telco is now being investigated by the Australian Communications and Media Authority. Ms. Wells says she expects it to fully cooperate with investigations now the outage is resolved.
4: It is time for Telstra to face the music. Telstra has a lot of questions to answer. We need to get to the bottom of what happened. We need to understand how to prevent it from happening again to make sure that something like this does not happen ever again.
0: Veteran broadcaster and former Senator Darren Hinch has been celebrated for his courage and integrity, even if it got him in trouble at times. Ethan Sider

0: Edelman reports.
1: Hinch's colourful and dogged journalistic style earned him the nickname The Human Headline, while his law-breaking crusades to expose sex offenders earned him time in jail. Nick Pullen spent decades as Hinch's lawyer and became a close friend. He says while Hinch kept him busy, it was always in the pursuit of what he believed in.
2: He had a genuine reason for everything that he did. I developed a respect for that.
1: Broadcaster Neil Mitchell says that while he and Hinch had their battles, they both worked to serve their audiences.
3: I remember him as irritating, frustrating, fascinating, incorrigible, but a man who believed in himself.
1: Hinch died at home this morning, aged 82.
0: And in sport, France has again shown why it's one of the favourites to win the FIFA World Cup with an emphatic 2-0 victory over Morocco in their quarterfinal match at Boston Stadium to take them through to the semis. Larry Buttrose with more.
4: After a scoreless first half, the French found their stride in the second with star striker Kylian Mbappe's goal making up for a missed penalty earlier. His eighth of the tournament takes him level to the Golden Boot leader, Argentina's Lionel Messi. A second goal in quick succession from Ousmane Dembélé virtually assured jubilation in France and despair in Morocco. Les Bleus will now face either Spain or Belgium, who meet tomorrow Australian time in the next quarterfinal, while the remaining two quarterfinals between Norway and England and Argentina and Switzerland will be played on Sunday Australian time.
0: Western Australia's weather, isolated mostly coastal showers southwest of a line Durian Bay to Israelite Bay and along the remaining coast north to Shark Bay and east to Kaiguna. Those showers mostly clearing by this evening. In Perth, partly cloudy, medium chance of showers this afternoon. Right now in town it's 18 degrees. ABC News.
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18: The disease polio used to be a terrible scourge in Australia for so many decades. Australia was declared free of polio more than 20 years ago. But the memory of the disease is still among us. Gail Kennedy contracted in the 1950s when she was very little. She wasn't expected to survive it, but she did. Gail is a Wangapon woman from New South Wales. She was born the same year the national vaccination program was rolled out, but the oral vaccine wasn't widespread until the 1960s. Gail was sent to the city for treatment, and she had to live inside a device called an iron lung for months. Not a thing about her life in those days was easy. There was a fair bit of cruelty and stupidity directed at her, but there was so much kindness as well. Something about Gail's life experience, shifting between different worlds and her disability, has made a game to have a crack at writing comic books and prose and poetry and some hilarious short stories. A few years back, Gail won the David Yonapon Award for her book, Me, Ant-Man and Fleabag. Hello, Gail.
19: Hello, Richard. How are you?
18: I'm well, ma'am. How are you?
19: I'm well. I mean, this is a crack of dawn for me, but I'll survive.
18: Okay, let's hang in there together,
19: yes,
18: shall we? Well, cling on to each other for dear life.
19: Yes, yes.
18: Okay. Tell me about the place you were born in New South Wales, Gail.
19: I was born in Ivanhoe in New South Wales. It's red dirt country, red dirt, bright red dirt, small trees, salt bush, emus, kangaroos, the lot, goannas, still wandering around. And it was part of the traditional land of my people, the Wangapon clan of the Nyampa-speaking nation of New South Wales. We're traditional owners of the Wilandra World Heritage, including Lake Mungo. We have our own language. We have an unbroken tribal line, so we trace our people right back to great-grandparents and beyond.
18: Lake Mungo is the region where some of the very, very first people ever to come to this continent have been found.
19: Oh, yes, yes. We can trace our people all the way back.
18: Do you have memories of that station you grew up in? You talked there about red dirt.
19: It was called Abbotsford Station. My dad was a worker out there on the station. He was managing it. I remember it really clearly. There was

0: an old Aboriginal man on there called Natty Bell, and he had a pet emu, which I shared with him. I remember that really well.
1: Emus are slightly terrifying.
0: They're terrifying birds.
1: How do you have a pet emu? I mean,
0: I know. Well, you know, he did. I mean, he'd tell it what to do and it'd get up and do it, you know. He'd go, go on. They're actually quite intelligent birds.
1: And curious as well.
0: And very curious. Yeah. And I had a pet emu. And I do remember my mother. I mean, my mother, you know how they, women just hoist babies on their side and you rest your head on their chest. And would always be looking in the distance for that puff of red dirt. And when Mum would see it, I remember her heart would beat really fast. I've never forgotten that.
1: You remember that feeling?
0: I remember it clearly. I remember singing on tables, in kitchens, songs like I Want a Pardon for Daddy or Don't Sell Daddy Any More Whiskey. I remember all of that.
1: Don't sell Daddy any more whiskey.
0: Don't sell Daddy any more whiskey because basically he's going to wind up in the slammer and Mum's going to be in the poorhouse.
1: What can you tell me about contracting polio? Because you were two when this happened and you wouldn't have a memory of this, but what do you know of your life then?
0: Well, my mum was in hospital having my brother, Buddy, and her cousin who was looking after me, she went to pick me up to get me dressed and I just collapsed. I fell down. And she ran to the hospital to tell Mum and Mum just left my brother at the hospital and she ran all the way back from the hospital out to the mission where we were living, the Muri, they called it.
1: Your mum had just had a baby and she ran out of hospital to come to you?
0: Yeah, and she grabbed me and she ran back to the hospital with me. And they said, your kid's got polio. And the one and only time in her life that she caught a plane was when she caught the flying doctor from Condobolin to the Children's Hospital. And she didn't see me again for 3 or 4 years.
1: The Children's Hospital in Sydney?
0: Yeah.
1: So your next memory is being in an iron lung.
0: Yeah.
1: Now, older people would remember what that was. And my old man used to say to me, son, you wouldn't work in an iron lung because it was kind of a trap, wasn't
0: it? It's just so bizarre because you can't move in them.
1: You can't move in them. Can you describe what an iron lung was back in the day?
0: It's like a large metal enclosure, I suppose.
1: Like almost a tube, wasn't it?
0: I guess almost like a kind of a submarine, really, on land, and you're inside, but your head's the only thing that's out, and you've got a mirror that you can see around you.
1: And you're 2 years old when you're in this thing.
0: I was nearly three when it happened. I just felt incredibly trapped, and to this day, I'm very claustrophobic. I've always got to see out. I've always got to know that there's a way out.
1: And why did you need to be put in an iron lung?
0: Because it affected my lungs really badly.
1: Right, your lungs are slightly paralysed or something, or they can't move?
0: They were. It's all part and parcel of the whole thing, you know, because it attacks your nervous system. Your nerves die. And I do remember being able to walk, and then I remember not being able to walk.
1: Do you mean you have to be in there the whole time, like for months on end?
0: Yeah, you can't move out of it.
1: So as a two-year-old, you're trapped in this giant metal tube with your head sticking out one end on a pillow with a mirror. What, for months and months?
0: I was nearly 6 months in an iron lung. My lungs weren't strong enough to breathe on their own. It was keeping me alive. It was breathing for me. That's what an iron lung does. It breathes for you.
1: So there wouldn't have been much hope for you then at that point in the 1950s?
0: No, and there was no technology, you know, like it was for 1957, 58.
1: Oh, Gail, that sounds like the most heartbreaking thing in the world to see a two-year-old in an iron lung who's not expected to survive. Did it break your mum's heart? It must have.
0: Well, you know...
1: And your dad's
0: always... The reason why I've chosen now to really talk openly about it is because both my mum and dad died within the last couple of years. I could not put either of them through the pain of hearing about this experience. You know, you have to think about the people that are alive, and I don't think my mother or my father could have survived the story that I'm writing now.
1: So where did they send you for rehabilitation once you survived that?
0: Well, they sent me to this place over in Wirunga, and when I got out of the iron lung and then I went to rehab there, and I know they had a pool because we did water therapy, and there were wards, and every night

0: you know, like it'd be really dark. And all you could hear was other children breathing. And there was these huge trees outside the ward window. And I would look at them and I was seeing all these monsters in these trees. So I would be the only one awake. And the nurses would come down and they'd take me back up to the nurse's station and they'd feed me warm milk and buttered arrowroot biscuits. And I'd have to sing for them and they'd plait my hair and everything. I was really spot.
1: And do you associate that with comfort now?
0: I associate them with comfort. Whenever I see, I mean, you don't see them much anymore, do you?
1: Milk, arrowroot biscuits.
0: Yeah, and I mean, there's a good reason why not. But, you know. But it was very comforting, you know.
1: How did you learn to walk again?
0: Well, it was a lot of therapy. Mainly in the beginning, it was in the pool. And that was strengthening your legs then. And then you get calipers put on. So I was in calipers up until I was about 11, where they did operations to straighten my feet so I could get out of the calipers and go into ordinary shoes. And again, I was away for 2 years then from my family. So it's a lot of to-ing and fro-ing between two cultures.
1: Yeah, I was going to ask, did you have any contact with home back in Western New South Wales when you were there in the rehab home?
0: My dad was with the Army Reserve and he would come every year with his mates and he would come and see me. And I have vivid memories of him sitting at a tiny little children's table with me. And, you know, I knew him, but I had no idea who my mother was. And when I finally left, I went into a room and there's my mother, but my mum is really, really dark. And I went, that's not my mother. And they said, why not? And I said, she's black. And what we hadn't realised is that everybody around me was white. All I saw were white faces. So I saw myself reflected in the white face. So as far as I was concerned, I was white.
1: So this happened when you were sent home eventually?
0: Yeah,
1: after
0: nobody
1: 3 years.
0: Prepared me for it.
1: So what did it mean to go back home for you from this place?
0: It was terrifying. It was an 18-hour train trip all the way back to Ivanhoe on the Indian Pacific. And we got off the train and the weirdest thing was, as I remember, the station master, he had a little radio and Connie Francis was singing Lipstick on Your Collar. But I looked around and there was all these tiny little trees and this bright red dust. And we walked from the train station out to a place called Cassidy's Tank, where there was our encampment, because that's what it was. We lived in a collective sort of like encampment.
1: And were there new brothers and sisters for you when you got home?
0: Well, there were a brother and a sister, Buddy and Lulla. I'd never met them. They didn't know me. I didn't know them. I didn't know anybody. I mean, when we got there, they were just living in a large tent. And I said to my father, who owns that cubby house? Because it looked like a cubby house to me. And he went out immediately and he bought a nice flash caravan and we moved into that. But, of course, the problems with toilet were the old long drops. And, you know, there was no way I would have been able to climb up on a long drop.
1: Oh, my God, you might have fallen in too.
0: Yes, yeah. Yes. Talk about dying for a shit, but, you know. Sorry. My father actually built me my own little long drop. He made me my own little toilet and he pasted roses on it that he'd cut out from the Women's Weekly and he dug a little hole under the tree that was my toilet.
1: Today I'm with author and poet Gail Kennedy. So did you have to then go back to the city for ongoing treatment?
0: Yes, I went backwards and forwards every year, at least twice a year, until I finally had those two operations on my feet where I was gone for 2 years. But we moved to Hay by then because my father, highly, highly intelligent man, if he'd been given the opportunities that white men were given, he'd have been a world beater. But he was anyway, you know, he was an incredible man. I mean, years ago when I was working out in Ivanhoe And we were making a claim for Lake Mungo to be part of the tribal group that owns it. You've got your Barkindji and your Mutty Mutty, and you've got us. But, I mean, I could do all the administration work. I knew how to deal with governments. I could stare down anyone. But I really needed to be able to back it up with cultural knowledge. And I said to my father, Roy, I said, Dad, where do I get all this knowledge from, you know, because we're going to have to back it up with that. And he said, I know it all. And there was a big whiteboard in the Land Council office in Ivanhoe. And Dad drew maps of where we came from, where we wandered, our place at Lake Mungo. And so the beautiful thing about it was I got to travel with my dad and I learned a lot about my own culture. He wanted to make sure that when he and Mum were gone, that I had the knowledge to pass on. But he was hell-bent on his kids having a great education. So we moved to a town called Hay, where he got a job on the DMR, the Department of Main Roads, driving graders. So I moved between Hay and Sydney. I went backwards and forwards every year, at least twice a year.
1: When you're a kid, you know, you have this amazing facility for languages, you know, that you never get back again when you're an adult. But does that also mean you can kind of, as a kid, and I don't know how easy or hard this was, you can sort of shift between cultures and identities? Was it that what it was, or were you just yourself the whole time?
0: No, I shifted because my parents, for reasons known only to them, christened me as Beryl Gail Kennedy. So even though I had never been known as anything but Gail, the medical establishment insisted on calling me Beryl. So I kind of worked out, I mean, and this is actually a sad story, and excuse me if I get a little bit emotional, but Mum would get a letter in the mail telling her that she had 6 weeks before I had to come back. And we knew that letter, you know, when it came in the mail, you know, and Mum and I would both have a cry over it. And then she'd walk quite a long way from where we lived all the way to the train station with babies in the stroller. And I used to scream and throw a tantrum and hang on to the side of the train. And it was a performance, a big performance. Everybody would be crying and I'd be crying. But I never looked back because once I was on the train, I was Beryl, right? But this day when I got on the train and I was weeping and wailing and carrying on, and for some reason I looked back to the train station and I saw my mother on the platform, lying on the platform, just wailing and weeping. And I made up my mind at that age, I was 9, I thought, I am never doing that to my mother again. So I made the decision that I would be Gail and I would get on the train, I would hug my mum and I wouldn't scream, I wouldn't carry on. I'd get on the train and once we reached a little siding, I think it might have been Carrathool, which was about 30 miles from Hay. Once we got there, I would become Beryl and that's what I would answer to. And I would not be Gail until I arrived back on the platform of Hay Station.
1: Is Beryl something like a suit you put on or is it another side?
0: It was a suit I put on. And it's still a suit I put on every now and then.
1: All of us do that to some degree. Yeah, like we wear different clothes when we go to work and we wear a different suit to be our work selves and a different suit to be ourselves at home. But this sounds like a much more profound thing, what you're talking about.
0: It was very profound. The two identities. I think Beryl was really more white than anything. You know, because we have white blood. My great-grandfather was Jewish. He lived in Tasmania. His father came from Whitechapel in London. His name was Isaac Harris. But when he moved to New South Wales, he pretended he was Irish because I think the Jews are just one rung above the Aboriginal people. And I guess my white side, I inhabited that when I was away. And it was easy to go into it, you know, because I'd grown up surrounded by white people. And then I would get on the train, and when we got to Carrathool on the way back, I'd switch back into Gael and back into my freewheeling, like, Aboriginal life.
1: And did that happen naturally, or did you go, right, did you consciously go, right, I've got to be, I'm going to become Gael again?
0: Yeah, yeah, conscious. It was very much a conscious
1: like flicking
0: decision.
1: A switch or something in your head.
0: Because sometimes I'd use flash words and my father would made fun of me till the day he died. You know, I mean, I don't know why this tickled him, but I'd been taken to see The Sound of Music and I'm going, oh, and it was fabulous. And my father laughed about it, basically.
1: Is fabulous a flash word?
0: Yeah, fabulous was a flash word, and blackfellas.
1: I suppose it's only the posh ladies would have said, oh, I saw it, it was fabulous. Like
0: yeah,
1: that.
0: No, but he's this little creature, right. This little black creature. I saw The Sound of Music and it was fabulous.
1: All right, so you then at 11 you said you had to be taken to hospital for surgery. What was the surgery for, Gail?
0: That was to straighten my feet and so I could actually get out of calipers. So, like, when I got back to Hay, I'd actually take the calipers off.
1: That must have been a bloody relief to take those calipers off.
0: Oh, it was incredible. The relief because they were so heavy.
1: So you were missing a lot of school with this, but in high school you said you had a special teacher who helped your love of reading. Tell me about this teacher.
0: Well, there were two of them. One was a teacher called Sister Aquinas.
1: This is a Catholic school.
0: The Catholic school. She is a nun and she was a science teacher. She was able to marry science and religion and give us a really good education. And she saw in me something that I didn't ever know I had. Because up until then I was just reading. I mean, I was a voracious reader, but she gave me a book. The first book that she gave me to read was The Lord of the Flies. Funny. And I think she knew what she was doing. It's very much the way it's like in institutions like the Far West Home. You've got your hierarchy. You've got your really pretty girls with the long straight hair. Every now and then a nurse might poke their head out the door, but we were just left to do whatever we pleased. And children, when left to their own devices, are incredibly cruel. You know, when they've got nobody there to temper them. But the Catholic school was a very beautiful, inclusive school. I never, ever felt bullied. I felt accepted. When I was away for those 2 years, my classmates drew pictures and sent letters, so I'd get this big sort of package of letters and, you know, drawings from my classmates and wishing me well. And the next book, which I adore to this day, which is Great Expectations.
1: How a young person might find their path in this world from poor beginnings.
0: Yeah.
1: Yes. Is that an inspiration for you to some degree?
0: Yes. It has Great Expectations and David Copperfield are my inspirations.
1: You sound like someone who's been bolstered all her life by those thoughts,
0: been.
1: You know, by not just the kindness but the confidence of that.
0: Yeah, I mean, I did get bullied briefly for 1 year at the public high school. They had a really, really dreadful racist headmaster.
1: And what would he say to you? What kind of things did you get from him?
0: Well, when I got there, like, we were all in the classroom and everybody got to choose what they were going to do for the school certificate. This was year 10. And I went, I'm doing English, geography, modern history, blah, blah, blah. And I said, I'm doing advanced in everything except math. I said, in math, I'll do modified. But he said, are you sure? And I went, yes, that's what I've been doing. And he basically disregarded the recommendations of the nuns and all my reports and put me in the lowest classes possible. And right then and there, I felt my soul being crushed. And I get in there and I'm walking all over the other kids. I knew so much because up until I'd gone to year 10, there had never been an Aboriginal kid, male or female, who had made it that far. So they just weren't used to it. And there were two kids that made it a point of sitting next to me and quietly bullying me. And my English teacher put me back up in advanced and my history teacher put me back up in advanced and I ended up getting a really good school certificate because these teachers believed in me and Jim encouraged me to write and read. And Sister Aquinas encouraged me to debate. I never, ever thought that I would be any good at debating. She saw in me things that I didn't see.
1: So Gail, you've had this very unusual education experience. You're shifting between the city into a town camp in Western New South Wales.
0: Yeah.
1: And then you're also going from a Catholic school to a state school and then to Mosman in Sydney,
0: yes.
1: One of the wealthiest suburbs in Australia.
0: At Balmoral Beach, thank you very much.
1: How did you end up in Mosman?
0: I call my life is a very serendipitous life and things just happen. And so they just set up an organisation a couple of years before called the Aboriginal Education Department. And their job was to get black kids through to the HSC, come hell or high water. And they were not going, you know, I was going to leave school because I couldn't stand another two more years there. And Queenwood Ladies College, as it was called then, but it's Queenwood School for Girls now, their headmistress, Miss Medway, had a personal scholarship that she wanted to give to an Aboriginal girl. But she would only give it to an Aboriginal girl that could keep up academically because she felt that it would not be a good experience for the girl if she couldn't keep up in the class.
1: Yeah, it'd be cruel. Yeah.
0: It would be cruel.
1: But she could keep up.
0: But, yeah, so she heard that I'd done really well. And she kept an eye on the test results.
1: You're an aficionado of Charles Dickens at this point.
0: Yes.
1: All of that.
0: Mm. And so she asked to meet me. So they took me down to Sydney. This time it was first class with a sleeper carriage. And I met her. And I remember drinking tea out of these really beautiful bone china teacups with bickies and having a chat with her. And she said, Would you like to come to school here? And I went, okay, which is basically my life. Okay, yes, I will, okay. And I loved it. I absolutely adored my 2 years there. People said, oh, it must have been awful. I went, no, it was fantastic. It was fabulous, darling.
1: Fabulous.
0: Darling. But I've always felt that I've earned my place wherever I am. But it's not something I don't brag about. I don't announce that this is what I'm going to do. I just do it. And I loved it.

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1: Today I'm with author and poet and raconteur Gail Kennedy, who grew up, spent her earliest years born in the red dust of New South Wales and contracted polio as a very little girl. Today she's an award-winning author of books, comic books and poetry, and her book Me, Ant-Man and Fleabag was a winner of the David Unapon Award a few years back. So you graduated out of high school from this nice posh girls' school in Mosman.
2: I know, and believe me, throwing Queenwood around does help. I'm not averse to.
1: And out of high school, you eventually got a job with the Royal Commission into Aboriginal Deaths in Custody. What was your role in that Royal Commission, Gail? Well,
2: I eventually wound up working for the Aboriginal overview of the deaths in custody, and it meant going out to places like Wilcannia and interviewing people that had lost their children through deaths in custody.
1: Had you been to places like Wilcannia before?
2: Well, yes, I had, because a lot of my people lived there. My uncle Bill and Auntie Weenus had moved there. So we'd often go over to Wilcannia, and it was a beautiful place when I was growing up.
1: And had it changed when you went out there as an adult?
2: It had changed a lot. I mean, when I was there as a kid, everybody, we all hung around the river and we fished and ate and played, and it was just the most glorious life. But when I went back, it was a place I didn't recognise.
1: And what had changed it?
2: I don't know. I mean, I don't like to speculate, you know, but there seemed like a whole lot of love had been ripped out of the heart of the place. And suddenly blackfellas and whitefellas that used to mingle when I was a kid, suddenly that didn't seem to be so much anymore when I went out there. There were two different pubs. There was a black pub, the white pub. And, I mean, I knew that town.

0: that town. So nobody can, you know, come at me and say, well, you don't know. But I knew very well the difference between that town. But when you look into the eyes of parents, mothers and fathers, deep into the eyes of these people who have lost their children to deaths in custody, kids that went off, you know, perfectly healthy and happy, and next minute they're gone. And nobody really knows why. And I'm looking into these, this ancient sadness in these people's eyes. And it broke me in a way that nothing had been able to break me before. And I really have to say that since then, nothing has changed. It's even worse, I think. And none of the recommendations have really truly been stuck to. And, you know, it seems to me once something starts working with Aboriginal people, it's taken away. But I was completely broken. And so I thought, you know what, Gail, it's time that you went home. So I went back out to Ivanhoe and I had all these skills. And so they got me to set up an Aboriginal Land Council out there, and I worked there after I'd set it up. I mean, basically serendipity, there were these blackfellas broken down outside the phone box in the main street, and I said, can I help you? You know, because there were no mobile phones or anything then. I said, would you like to come back to my place? You can use my phone. I'll make a cup of tea, a sandwich or something, get the bloke to come and fix your car. And they're in there and they said, you fellas got a land council? I went, no. They said, do you want one? And I went, yeah. They said, do you want to run it? I went, okay. Again, okay. And so I worked there and we set up a really beautiful land council out there.
1: I want to talk also about your career as a comic book writer, because I love that as a medium. I think it's a beautiful medium.
0: It's my favourite.
1: Around about the time you were setting up the Ivanhoe Land Council, you discovered Streetwise Comics. What was that?
0: Well, they were an educational comic, but they were written, the education was encompassed in the story. So it wasn't a dry comic book, you know, like it was basically, you know, things go wrong and then they discover that there are ways and means of getting out of the situation that you're in, and here's how you can be helped and here's how you can help other people. But they were very engaging, you know, the stories got you in. And I read them and I thought, you know what, I reckon I could write those. And it was just an idle thought. And anyway, I was escaping a bad marriage. And I virtually got back to Sydney with nothing but my two dogs, my records and my car. And I got a job down at the dance theatre, you know, because I just know people. And I, you know, come up and work for me, we'll give you a bit of walling and you pay your rent. And I was looking through advertisements for jobs, and there was a job for an Indigenous writer editor for Streetwise Comics. So I, with absolutely no experience whatsoever, applied. And I went along, and there was only one person interviewing, and her name, she was the beautiful Kerry Reid Gilbert, amazing. And it turns out that we were cousins. So, of course, I got the job. She didn't care if I could write or not. And it turns out that I could write them. My very first comic was about the conflict back in the 90s between the Vietnamese and the Lebanese community. So I went out and did research with the Lebanese kids and the Vietnamese kids. They were all male and they were trying to stare me down, you know, the whole crutch display. And I'm going, look, look, fellas, I'm getting paid to be here. I don't care. You can answer my questions or not. I really couldn't give a bugger. I'm on the clock. You can sit there for as long as you like. And they realised I actually didn't care. So they really opened up to me and I got a great little comic.
1: So you mean not caring in that situation meant that, oh, no, we've got to tell you your story.
0: Yeah, because I was about to leave, right, you know. Right. I said, I'll just go down and have a sandwich and kill a few hours and still get paid. I don't care.
1: So you mentioned then you were on crutches. This is when you started feeling crooked.
0: No. Yeah, I was on crutches when I went for the interview because I'd broken my ankle because The post-polio

0: polio syndrome took over.
1: What is post-polio syndrome?
0: Well, it's basically, it's remained dormant, but it comes back in a worse way because all of the muscles and nerves that we used in order to live our lives, and polio people are big achievers. We go hard. If we'd known, I think if we'd all known, maybe we'd have slowed down a bit. But I've talked to other polio survivors and they went, nah, we'd have done what we did.
1: So you mean you get the symptoms of polio again, like you had when you were little?
0: It's completely different. You know, like we thought that we'd beat the disease, that all the bad things were over, but it's much, much worse.
1: How so?
0: Well, you know, all of us that could walk, I mean, I could walk. Up until about 2004, I could walk. And I was just getting weaker and weaker and weaker. And my friends in Balmain, over at the various pubs I frequented, said, Gail, there's something wrong. We're going to get you a scooter. And they held two fundraisers. This is just the people of Balmain, the businesses, the drinkers, the people that I knew. They all came together and raised money to get me a scooter. That's when I kind of had to, I mean, Streetwise was going under then because you had computers and they could do everything on computer. But I've always maintained, and people that have got my graphic novels, that there's nothing better than having something that you can pass around. Not everybody knows how to use computers, you know, and that's the beauty of comic books. But anyway, I just, with no experience, I wrote the Reconciliation comic, which was distributed to about 250,000 people worldwide and found me having a little holiday in Japan talking about manga. Again, serendipity.
1: So you're going through this battle with your body and your mobility, yes. And then you got this job you absolutely hated.
0: Hated.
1: What was the nature of the work?
0: Well, one of the recommendations in the Deaths in Custody was that we open up Aboriginal Justice Councils where people in the community hear smaller cases where they use the Aboriginal methodology of justice and treatment and rehab. And I helped set up the main council, which was under the umbrella of the New South Wales Attorney General's Department. And it was great for a while. But then I got really sick of everything being connected to crime with Aboriginal people. It doesn't have to be like that. Why are we doing this? And they started talking to me in a language I didn't understand. You know, one day they said, you know, and I was obviously sullen. You know, I was constantly in some kind of ruction. The head of it at the time came up and she said, Gail, we're going to need to have a dialogue with you about some issues. And I hit the roof. And I went, what? You want to talk to me about some problems that you're having with me? Is that what you want? Can't you say that? And like she backed off and you know, she retreated, becoming smaller and smaller as she disappeared into her office.
1: Right.
0: And I went back in and I looked outside. This cold canyon, these people, they're running around freezing and I got up and I left and I never went back. I mean, there were attempts at me going back, but it just wasn't working. A few years later, they knocked that building down and they built this brand spanking new one in Chifley Square.
1: This is the corporate Attorney General's building you were working
0: in?
1: Yeah,
0: yeah.
1: Right.
0: And they built this flash big building opposite Chifley Square. And they got this woman and they commissioned her to do this sculpture outside the new building. And it has all these stories scrolling down. And one of the stories is from me, Ant-Man and Fleabag. So the building that I was looking out of when I decided to become a writer now has my writing on a constant scroll outside.
1: That sounds suspiciously like conquest to me, Gail.
0: I don't know.
1: You've smothered this horrible old building with your words, in other words.
0: I did. It's smothered. And then I got commissioned to write all these comic books for Oxford University Press, and they're coming out again in July.
1: Is this a philosophy of yours to say yes or why not?
0: Yeah, I just say yes. And then I worry about the logistics later. It doesn't matter if I can't do something.
1: And how well has that worked out for you?
0: Very well. It's always worked well for me. I mean, I don't care if I fail, you see. I'm absolutely, totally and completely unafraid of failure.
1: And what do you do when you fail at things?
0: I have another go. My philosophy is a philosophy of backing myself. My parents always thought I was fabulous, and that was enough for me.
1: Fabulous.
0: Fabulous, darling. I mean, I just get up and I have another go. Like with the David Yoniopin Award, I'd entered a book beforehand of poetry, and I'm not a good poet, and I knew it, but I somehow managed to get shortlisted. So I thought, you know what, bugger it, I'm just going to get on a plane and I'm going to go up and I'm going to have a yarn with the judges, right? So we ended up for the very first time ever drinking the bar dry at the Queensland Premier's Literary Awards. And I had a good chat with them. And they said, do you write prose? I said, no, but I'll have a go. And I wrote a short story called How to Drink in the Park. And I really loved the characters. So I just kept writing. I wrote Me, Ant-Man and Fleabag in 6 weeks.
1: Can you read that for me now? Because it's a very short story.
0: Yes,
1: I'd love you to read that now,
0: sure.
1: Gail.
0: How to Drink in the Park. Me, Ant-Man and our mongrel Fleabag like partying outside. We both come from the bush. Me, I'm a New South Wales desert girl, and Ant-Man's mob are river people. Cos we ain't got no river or desert here in the city, we like sitting in the park, yarning, having a charge, playing country music. We don't cause no harm. Try telling that to the coppers. Soon as they see us, they start growling. They say, no drinking here, no music, and get that dog registered. Stuff like that. Then you get sick of it and you stay home and party in a yard the size of an old hanky with trains roaring by every time your favourite song comes on. We whinged about it one day to Ant-Man's cuz Damien. He's a lawyer, travelled round the world. He reckons we go about things the wrong way, reckons we give up too easy. Says white fellas ain't the enemy. Says they love drinking and partying outside too. He says they got it worked out so no coppers don't bother them, and he showed us. First he shouts Fleabag, 12 months rego and a new collar in the curry colours, too deadly. Then he says that dog has to have a bath. Gord Fleabag bunged on. Had to drag him out from under the house. He carried on like we was murdering him. Wouldn't come near us for hours after. His guts got the better of him, though, and he'd come in for a feed. He got over it. Smelt good, too. Then we got an esky and a couple of fancy bottles of wine. Damien reckons no casks or flagons. Besides, the bottles got twist tops now. So once you're finished, you fill them up with cheap stuff for next time. We pack a nice blanket and a picnic. Nothing fancy, bread, cold meat, tomatoes, a big old lamb bone for Fleabag. We pile in Damien's car and head to Balmain. Damien lives there. We pull up at this deadly park right on the harbour. Ant-Man and me are a bit nervous, but Fleabag's out of the car and belting across the grass like there's no tomorrow. There's heaps of other dogs there. But that's okay, because he got his nuts cut out a couple of years ago, so he don't go bluing no more. We get the stuff out of the car, spread the blanket with the tucker, glasses and wine on the grass and sit down, still nervous. Then we see all these white fellas. They're all sitting around with wine, beer and tucker too. They're having a laugh. Kids and dogs are running around. There's no trains. The harbour's shining. Boats everywhere. We pour drinks, make sandwiches. People smile at us. They pat old Flea and fuss over his fancy collar. He laps it up. And there's no coppers in sight. Ant-Man grins. Makes you want to sing, eh, Titter? Sure does, I say. and whack old Slim in the CD player. We know the drill now and go every week. Flea's used to having a tub too. Knows he's going to the park afterwards. Anyway, when we get sick of city life, we go out bush, sometimes to visit my mob or sometimes Ant-Man's. Ant's a builder, so he goes whenever one job finishes. I do bar work or waitressing, so I ain't tied down either. Fleabag just comes along for the ride.
1: That is the short story, How to Drink in the Park, written by her fabulousness, Gail Kim. That's just delightful. And I just noticed the, of course you're the author, but that kind of ease you have with reading it, it's just like you're totally in that world. And what fun it is too.
0: Yeah.
1: How much fun did you have writing that?
0: Oh, I had a ball. I knew when I was laughing that I was onto a winner.
1: To me, it reads like the way some people talk about how bands write a hit, their biggest hit song. It comes out of you in about like a minute and a half or something, because
0: yes,
1: it's already there. Was it like that? Did you just kind of knock it out?
0: Yeah, I just knocked it out because I'd, years and years ago, I saw my auntie. She'd come down from Condoblin or Condo to Redfern, and I saw her over on the other side in the park with a whole bunch of other black fellas, and they're sitting around and, you know, they're playing music, got guitars, you know, they've got a bit of a feed, they've got a bit of yandy. They're just out having fun, you know. And the coppers just couldn't bear it somehow. I mean, they'd be off somewhere else to something really important, but they'd make an absolute point to spin around and go back just to aggravate black fellas. But I was living in Balmain and I was drinking in parks every weekend, you know, with
1: cheap
0: my
1: cheap wine out of fancy bottles.
0: Yes. But it didn't seem to matter if white fellas had flagons either, you know. And there was two rules. I realised then there were two rules. So when this competition came up for Inner City Life with the New South Wales Writers' Centre, I wrote that the year after I'd been shortlisted in the Inaipan Award. And I just couldn't stop. I loved the characters and I couldn't stop. And before you know it, like 6 weeks later, I've got a book. And I entered it in the Inaipan Award and I didn't think anything more about it, you know, like I had one day to get it in, and my mate Neil at the Attorney General's Department accidentally saw a priority paid envelope on the floor and accidentally brought it up to me, and we accidentally printed it on their printer and accidentally mailed it in their priority mailing, and off it went to Queensland, and I won. I got a phone call and this woman said, "You entered the David Unipen Award," and I went, "Yeah." And I thought they were going to tell me I was shortlisted again. I said, if I'm shortlisted, I don't want to know. I'm not flying up there for any more of that." And she said, "No, you've won." And I went, "You're shitting me." And I had won $15,000 and a publishing contract. And all of a sudden, I've got a book. And people had told me I'd shown that manuscript to writers. And there was one person who died not that long ago, a bloke called David Rollison, very well-known Cambridge historian, has written all these incredible historical books. But he read it and he got it. And he said, "Don't listen to anyone else. Enter it." He said, "It's fantastic and you're going to win."
1: And you did.
0: And I did. I squandered the $15,000.
1: On what?
0: Oh, God.
1: Gail?
0: God. Well, one thing I did was I took myself up off to the Hunter Valley and booked into a really flash joint with a huge bed and ate really beautiful French food and wine and had a fantastic time.
1: I don't call that squandering.
0: Yeah, no, it's not squandering.
1: No. A little bit of hard-earned luxury, that is.
0: Yeah, I'd never had that kind of money to spend. And then I got a book.
1: Today I'm with author and poet Gail Kennedy. How does your post-polio syndrome affect you now? Like you're in a motorised wheelchair as we're talking today.
0: Intense fatigue is one of the things.
1: You don't sound like someone who's fatigued. Are you going to pay the price for giving me such a lovely conversation?
0: We have what I call episodes. We have episodes where we're really fatigued and cannot move at all. And you have to listen to your body. But you get... Now we've got really incredible muscle weakness, so I can't lift my arms like I used to. So thanks to the NDIS, I'm able to afford really great care workers. And, of course, I've chosen two very handsome males.
1: Of course you have. But that's meant you can continue to contribute.
0: Well, it means that I can continue my life.
1: And contribute.
0: I would not be able to come in here today and be here with you all being fabulous without them.
1: Dialoguing about issues.
0: Dialoguing about issues. With the wonderful Richard Fyfe.
1: Oh, that's very nice. Thank you.
0: But the NDIS enables people like me. It was one of the initial reasons that it was set up was for people like me who were never going to get better, were probably going to get worse, but we could continue our lives. If we have things to contribute to society, we should not be mouldering in nursing homes or inside our caves, which, as lovely as it is, we need to be out there. We need to be educating the people about all kinds of things. And, I mean, I go all over the place public speaking now.
1: This is just finally, and I don't know if I'm framing this well at all, but do you see a connection to the polio you suffered and have and now suffer from it currently to this attitude of yours, which is to say yes or why not all the time?
0: Yes, absolutely. Everything I do is part and parcel of having had polio, and you don't have peers, right? So you don't have peer groups at you all the time. You know, you're pretty much left to your own devices. So you learn to live alone, you learn to entertain yourself. You're not afraid of being alone. You don't have a comfort zone because you don't know what a comfort zone is, because once you get comfortable with one thing, you're ripped away from it and you're in another area. So I always say to people, a comfort zone is a prison. Do not encase yourself in a comfort zone. If you are in one, kick the door down and walk out or wheel out or what, however the hell, and just go out and live, because we've only got one shot at this. None of us really know, you know, if there is another side. And if you believe, I think that's wonderful. You know, it means you can sort of lie on your deathbed and be confident that you're going one place or another. But, you know, I'm perfectly happy spinning around on this beautiful planet with no real reason to be here at all, you know, other than my parents were in love with each other and had me. You know, that's fine. That should be enough. I mean, my DNA will be in this room forever in the walls of this, just like yours will be. And that should be enough. And I said, don't worry yourself. Don't live your life for the next life. There might not be one.
1: Gail, it's been completely amazing having this conversation with you, dialoguing about issues with you. Me saying that to you without being clobbered as a result. I've so enjoyed this conversation, Gail. Yeah. Thank you so much.
0: Thank you so much, Richard. I've really enjoyed it too. And it feels good to finally talk about things.
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1: Today's conversation with Gail Kennedy was made on the lands of the Gadigal people. It was produced by Rebecca McLaren, and executive producer is Nicola Harrison. I'm Richard Fidler. Thanks for listening.

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0: Good afternoon, Brianna Shepherd with ABC Radio News. The federal government is urging Telstra to give small businesses clarity on what kind of compensation they can get following the telco's outage this week. The company has apologised for the disruption, which saw mobile services, payment systems, public transport networks and 000 calls disrupted. Minister for Small Business, Anne Ali, says Telstra has some work ahead to win back confidence in its services.
1: I would call on Telstra to have more clarity and more certainty for small businesses around the compensation scheme. I think small businesses deserve that. Telstra has a long way to go to win back the confidence of the Australian people and of Australian small businesses.
0: WA's newest Cabinet Minister, Daniel Pastorelli, says he's honoured to be taking the place of outgoing MP Paul Papalia. Mr Pastorelli was elected to the Northern Perth seat of Lansdowne in last year's state election after spending 9 years as a staffer for Premiers Mark McGowan and Roger Cook. Mr Papalia's resignation leaves several portfolios vacant, including corrective services and defence industries, and has triggered a by-election in the seat of Secret Harbour. Mr Pastorelli says he's eager to take on whatever portfolios he's assigned.
2: I am looking forward to whatever job the Premier decides to hand over to me, and I'm sure he'll make a wise decision in the coming days.
0: A Perth paediatrician charged with multiple child sex offences has been granted bail. David Webber has the details.
3: Chia Liang Saw has been charged with indecent dealing and indecent recording involving multiple alleged victims. The courts heard he allegedly had hidden cameras in consulting rooms in Midland and Nedlands. Perth Magistrates Court has been told he's now been charged with four new offences, bringing the total to 57. The court heard the investigation is ongoing. The magistrate granted home detention bail with electronic monitoring. Chia Saw has been told not to contact any alleged victims, not to have unsupervised contact with children, not to use encrypted communication, and not to go near the Malaysian consulate. He's scheduled to appear in court again on October the 30th.
0: The current block of hearings at the Royal Commission into Anti-Semitism and Social Cohesion has wrapped up with a stinging rebuke delivered to one social media company. Isabel Rowe reports.
4: 2 weeks of hearings in Sydney have focused on the will and power of social and traditional media companies to deal with anti-Semitism on their platforms. Counsel assisting the commission, Richard Lancaster, has slammed X, formerly known as Twitter, for not engaging with the hearings, calling the company disrespectful. He says evidence suggests X is a prolific hoster of anti-Semitism and questioned whether they have a social licence to operate here. The media watchdog ACMA has also given evidence saying no complaint about anti-Semitism at the ABC or SBS has warranted a formal investigation. The hearings will now move to the issue of universities to be heard in Melbourne on Monday.
0: Overseas, and Iran's foreign ministry has denounced the latest US strikes as a grave war crime, describing the Trump administration as evil and psychopathic. Chelsea Hetherington reports.
5: In a statement, Iran's foreign ministry has stressed the US strikes in the past 48 hours have been in blatant violation of the recently signed Memorandum of Understanding between the two countries, which US President Donald Trump has now declared is over. The US says it's hit some 170 targets in the past 2 days in retribution for Iran's strikes on ships traversing the Strait of Hormuz. In response, Iran has launched missiles towards US military bases in Jordan, Kuwait and Bahrain. Meanwhile, Mr. Trump has spoken with his Israeli counterpart, Prime Minister Benjamin Netanyahu, and says they're prepared for every scenario.
0: China and Taiwan are bracing for a powerful typhoon after a week of deadly storms that have already claimed at least 50 lives in China. Typhoon Barbie is forecast to pass north of Taiwan over the weekend before hitting southeastern China. It's expected to bring catastrophic rains and wind. And Prime Minister Anthony Albanese has remembered late broadcaster Darren Hinch as living a life rich in colour and free from fear. Mr Hinch, who's died in Melbourne aged 32, worked for decades in radio and television before being elected to the Senate in 2016, where he served one term. In a statement, Mr Albanese said Mr Hinch was much more than his human headline nickname and took the same courage he showed in broadcasting to his time in politics. Western Australia's weather, isolated showers southwest of a line, Durian Bay to Kaiguna, mainly near the coast. In Perth, mostly sunny with a slight chance of a shower. Right now in town, it's 17 degrees. ABC News.
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0: Welcome to Late Night Live, coming to you from Gadigal Land in Sydney. I'm David Marr. Roger Knox has spent his long life singing. He found music where he grew up on the Toomala Aboriginal Mission in northern New South Wales, which he left as a kid of about 17 to move to Tamworth, the capital of country music. His fate was determined for him. It was music all the way from there. A Gomeroi man who became known in the trade as the Black Elvis and later the Koori King of Country. Not so long ago, Roger began singing less of other people's music and more of his own, songs about his life and his people. To celebrate NAIDOC Week, we've invited Roger to the Late Night Live studio with his collaborator, guitarist Toby Martin, to tell his life in words and music. Roger, Toby, welcome to Late Night Live.
1: Thank you for having us here. We are honoured to be on this.
0: Hey, Roger, NAIDOC Week. Remind people what NAIDOC actually is and celebrates.
1: Well, NAIDOC is a day of celebration. And what we do, we celebrate the survival of a culture. We celebrate the uniqueness of a culture. We celebrate the fact that we are the oldest practicing culture in the world today. And right across this whole continent, we celebrate in different ways, song, dance, stories, and art, music. It's important. It's important just to keep us thinking well of each other, keep us, you know, focusing on our struggle, the hardships and the pain that our ancestors had to overcome and how they sort of bounced back from their hardships. And the hardships of their lives, they had ways of bouncing back from it. And this is how we celebrate, because, I mean, I'm here today, and I think about that. I think about my mother, and I think about my father, and I think about their parents, and I think about the hardships they had to overcome. But, you know, the hardships of their lives didn't make them bitter. It made them better. And that's how I look at it.
0: And is music one of the ways of bouncing back?
1: Music is the best form of healing. See, and that's something that, like, way back in the early years, just before Europeans came here, music, song, dance, story, and silent was important. It was part of our healing. I remember one old uncle, my uncle Roy, used to tell me about Uncle Harry Lang, who was a storyteller. He was a singer. He danced. He taught young people to dance, both boys and girls. But he always used to say, a silence is important too, for us. But then the managers come along and they told us no more songs, no more dance, no more stories, no more language. So that's when I believe myself, people started to sort of get sick, you know, not hearing this all the time. The songs, the stories, the dance. That's the best way for healing country, healing communities, people, and the planet. Song, dance, stories, silence. And that's today, I believe, in my own heart, that we need more peacemakers, we need more singers, more dancers, more storytellers, more silence within what we do. So music is important to me, and I believe that, and I experienced that because I spent 6 months in Royal Adelaide Hospital after coming down, crashing in an aeroplane.
0: We'll get to that.
1: Okay. But that was part of my healing as well, my recovery.
0: At that time, music.
1: Yes, yep. Yeah, music.
0: Now let's tell your story. Born on the Toomala Mission.
1: Not necessarily
0: born. No, not actually, no. Mm. How come you were born up there? What happened?
1: Well, my parents, my family, my aunties, my grandmother, they all lived on Toomala. There was a migration from Old Yoruba to Old Toomala to present-day Toomala. And it was the present-day Toomala where my father and my mother lived. And when they started their family, we weren't accepted into a town which is 15 miles away, a place called Gunduwindi. I mean, should I say that? Well, yes, it's the truth. And Aboriginal people weren't allowed, or was it, and when accepted, wasn't allowed to be in that hospital. So what we had to do, my mother, to go to Moree, which is in them days, almost 2 hours on a gravel road. And to give birth to me at a place, at a ward in the Moree Hospital, which is a segregated ward called McMaster's Ward. That's where I was born. Then went home and grew up at Toomelah.
0: But you got a song about McMaster's Ward.
1: Yes.
0: Okay, let's hear it.
1: And that's a story of when I first come into this place.

0: Roger Knox and Toby Martin singing The Old North Star, which is on their album Bulunabi.
1: Bulunabi, yeah.
0: Bulunabi. What did you know about your mother's life?
1: I didn't know a lot until later on in life. She didn't tell us anything about what happened to her. But I found out that she was taken at 8 months old from the middle camp in Moree, which is a settlement there, outskirts of the mission where Aboriginal people used to go to escape the hands of the racist regime of a government, ran in them days taking children. And my grandmother lived on this camp, but that's the way she was taken. She was born at this place, and she was taken from there. She was 8 months of age. And then she came out when she was 18, and she didn't tell us anything. She didn't have any anger about what she went through. She sort of instilled that in us too, like not to be angry about things, or if you're going to be angry, direct your anger in a good way, a better way. But what made me think, how taken away as an infant child from your mother, where you begin your learning, you begin your nurturing, everything is come from your mother. It starts within the womb. But taken away as an infant.
0: And given to a white family?
1: Given to a white family. So imagine what went through her head. You know, and I questioned it over and over the years. How did they find their way back? How did they know that they had a mother? Or how did they know where they had a family? Because they were so whitewashed or brainwashed or whatever it was to find their way back home. She first went to Cootamundra as an infant.
0: Yeah.
1: Now Bomaderry.
0: Down south.
1: Down south. And at 7 years of age, they were trained into domestic servitude at that age, because she had to look after an infant child herself at seven and help rear that child. And then from 7 years old, they sent them to Cootamundra, where they grew up there and they, you know, went into domestic servitude. They were allotted out to all the different farmers around and did all their works, cleaned all their houses up, cleaned all their kids up. And it was hectic. But she never complained. She never told us anything about it.
0: Yeah.
1: But it must have been, I'm thinking in my mind, wow, how did they come home? Knowing that at that age, taken away from your mum.
0: Yeah.
1: You know, even an animal taken away from the mother, it's the same. You get lost, you lose everything. So, but what struck me, and I had the help of Toby Martin here, put it together to realise, to make it, find out why, how did she find her way back?
0: Yep.
1: But I put it down to the voices and the wind, you know. You can hear them voices, you know.
0: Let's hear it.
1: Yep.

how could it be that a child could be taken from its mother, denying her the true sense of motherhood, and breaking the learning that come from a mother's constant contact with a child, and condemned to a way of life, to the way that brought hurt on the children of her people.

0: Thank you.
1: Toby Martin and Roger Knox, Black Tear Tracks, also from the most recent album, Bulanabi. This is Late Night Live. I'm David Marr. I'm talking to Roger Knox, singer, Toby Martin, guitarist, with a bit of song, telling the life of Roger Knox through his music. Roger, yeah, when did you start singing and why?
0: I started singing gospel music in the church because my grandmother taught Sunday school on the mission, but she couldn't participate in any of the services. But all she could do was bring the people to, or the kids to Sunday school. That was her job, to bring them all to Sunday school. And
1: to round them up.
0: To round them up. And well, probably can say more, but you know, but that was their job. She couldn't participate, even though she knew the Bible just as good as those missionaries. And her husband, they both worked together. And he got the call for duty to go to war. And he went to Singapore and he became a prisoner of war. And he died in a prison camp in Changi. And she was left to do that duty. So what she did, she went to Singleton Bible College and studied theology there for about 7-8 years. And from there she went to different communities like Krua Mission, up to the Tweed, up to Palm Island and Woorabinda. Then she finished up in Darwin. See, I never believed in missionary work. Because I believe missionaries were someone who went overseas to Africa and different places and did nothing for my people. But what he did, he went up through the desert country and finished up in Darwin at the Red Dixon Home for Boys and Girls. So, I mean, she done so well, and that sort of gave me, she told me that, you know, when you want to be your best, don't wait till you fall, stumble,

0: fall in it, the gutters, and then look for God. But look for him while you appear at your best. She instilled that in me.
1: And that was music?
0: That was music, yeah. And she taught us all these old Sunday school songs. And a lot of those old songs that was taught to hear by the missionaries, and there was these guys, they come from overseas in USA, and a lot of songs we did was the more country song. You know?
1: From America?
0: Yes. Song like, when I get it to glory, I'm going to sing, sing, sing. I'm going to let Hank Williams and all them guys. We didn't know that. But they were part of our growing up. And my mum, she sang in the church as well.
1: You still a Christian?
0: No, I'm not a Christian, but I still study the Bible. I still, you know, look at things how it should be. I'm more spiritual. I'm more towards my ancestral ways, you know, like cultural, natural, nature. And I still study the Bible, and I try to be a good man. I want to be a good person because I want to hear a voice say to me one day, I take you in and I bless you because you tried. It was well within your heart. And this, you know, love, caring, sharing, understanding and all that.
1: What about schooling?
0: Schooling, I didn't have much schooling at all growing up on Toomla. Even though we had a high school 15 miles away, the highest grade I went to was sixth class. Sixth class, and if you're doing well, you go to sixth class and you're still not 15, you repeat that. So I think it was 3 years I repeated sixth class. But the same old lesson, the same old...
1: Yeah.
0: Well, they try to teach me geography, you know. Try to tell me that Blacks and Wentworth and Lawson were the first men across the Blue Mountains.
1: But them you're all... not disputing that, are
0: no,
1: you?
0: No, well...
1: Are you I going didn't... to argue here on Late Night Live that Indigenous people may have crossed the Blue Mountains before Blacks and Lawson and Wentworth?
0: I'm showing they showed them where to go, how to get there.
1: They did too.
0: But that's what my auntie would say when I go home, hey, that's not right. They didn't come here first.
1: Hardly. But look, there was a school close by. Why couldn't you go to it?
0: Well, we only accepted that. And I think it goes back to my father when, see, no one approached him and told him that he could be a fireman or he could be a policeman. You couldn't, so I think one teacher asked one of the kids, what would you like to be? He said, I think I'd like to be a policeman or a lawyer. He said, you don't have the hands for that.
1: The hands?
0: Your hands. They're hands of a ringbiker or a wood chopper.
1: They're useful hands. You don't want to be a lawyer. You know, no. You can cut down trees.
0: Well, see, this was they didn't instill it in my father, and he didn't have it within him to tell me that I could be that. All I could do was be like him and put in 100% effort in what he did. Worked hard, very hard. And that's how they had to impress.
1: Yeah.
0: Was by working hard, and we had to do that. So 100% effort in it, and I use that today too. Anything I do, and as far as music is concerned, I go in, I give 100% effort. Being Aboriginal, you have to be that way. No half-hearted, no mediocre, no half-baked, full-on, 100% effort. Give it all you got.
1: There's another problem back then, wasn't there? The school was over the border.
0: Yes.
1: It was in Queensland.
0: Cross-border issues still happen today.
1: Yep.
0: You know, but it was in Queensland, yeah. But we were right on the border, like we can throw a stone across the Queensland, yeah.
1: Yeah.
0: And but no further education.
1: But you've written a song about that border.
0: Yeah.
1: Ooh. Border Bridge.
0: Should I mention the town? Oh.
1: Yeah, but look, you can.
0: They may not let me in there anymore.
1: No. No. Look, mention the town. We'll promise to protect you.
0: Well, well, I'll tell you what, I was there just 3 days ago, wasn't I? And it looks good, but that feeling is still there. I felt that I have to be over that bridge before 6 o'clock.
1: That was the rule, was it?
0: That was the rule.
1: Black boys back over the bridge
0: at 6. Yeah, come on, get 6 o'clock, the police will come around, you see you there, come on. Rashio over there.
1: Would the name Gundawindi be familiar to you?
0: Gundawindi, that's
1: Could
0: it.
1: That have been the name of the town?
0: That's the name of the town.
1: Yeah.
0: And Gundi, Windy, See, a lot of our Gomeroi people say Goondi means windy. Windy, windy. It's too much wind.
1: Pick up your guitar.
0: Yeah. And this is a hard-hitting song, but it's truth. Hard-hitting, truthful song. Right into town on the mission lorry.

0: Roger Knox with Toby Martin on the guitar, Border Bridge, on Late Night Live. When you left the Mission and headed for Tamworth, the bright lights, as you say, of Tamworth.
1: Yeah.
0: Was it to be a musician or was it just to work?
1: No, I went there to look. I was to work, but I had a sport on my mind. I wanted to be a boxer or a football player. That was my aim. That was my dream going there. You know, maybe get into some...
0: Boxing or rugby? Yeah.
1: Both. Yeah. Because that back home, we had these really great boxers and great footballers, some of the best you'd ever see. So my aim, dream, was to, you know, get into sport. And I went there with a cousin of mine, but he took me to Joe McGuire's pub. It was a country music place where, you know, pretty much everyone went to sing. But he took me there and he encouraged me to get up. And

0: would clap.
1: Yeah.
0: And that was strange to me. I didn't understand that. Back home, you sang, you didn't get no applause. Nothing.
1: What
0: no.
1: the bastards?
0: Well, if
1: they
0: you,
1: just turned their backs on you.
0: They walk out if they didn't like you. They wouldn't hold back the applause. They just walk out.
1: Yep.
0: But see, come and tell us, and I felt a little good, a bit good about that.
1: People clapped.
0: They clapped. They applauded. And, I mean, I was nervous. I mean, coming from the mission, just coming into society, into town. You know, it was the first time I seen a huge group of white people in that pub.
1: Mm.
0: You know, I mean, at home we only just had the managers and some dumb police. But going to Tamworth was different.
1: They were everywhere. They were white people everywhere.
0: Too many. No, no. Yeah. But, you know, and it was hard for me to get up there. I mean, I couldn't even walk into a crowded room. I couldn't speak. Nervous. But after the, like, second song, I get better. And I went back to them old gospel songs. That's all I knew.
1: Mm-hmm.
0: Didn't know no country songs. But it went over all right. Something.
1: There you are in the pub. A lot of people are pissed. Everybody's got a beer in their hand.
0: Yes.
1: And you're asking them to come to Jesus.
0: Oh, well, I don't know. I didn't look at it that way. I just playing them old songs like they was taught, you know.
1: Yeah.
0: And they were rocky sort of songs. And I thought, hey, I didn't know any Slim Dusty song at that time. But that's all I knew.
1: Yeah.
0: Then I learned a lot of songs about then. I used to sing, you know, songs from other Aboriginal singers like Collardy, Jimmy Little, Uncle Larry Williams and all those guys.
1: Yeah. Okay, so your musical career starts.
0: Yeah.
1: And there is a famous incident, and we've got to talk about it,
0: mm-hmm.
1: because it's attached to your name. You were in a plane crash.
0: Yeah.
1: Well, tell us about the plane crash is.
0: Ooh, yeah. I was on tour. And during my time in Tamworth, I must have impressed a few people because one of the guys said, would you come and join me? I'll do a touring show. He toured right through the Central Desert area up to the Gulf. And I accepted his invitation to do that. I mean, I was raw. I still wasn't properly prepared, but I went, I accepted his offer, and his name was Brian Young. But he took me on tour, and we did 3 months out of the Central Desert area up to the Gulf.
1: Flying around,
0: one-night stander. And then he asked me to go for another 3 months. I accepted that. I mean, homesickness to us, especially as black fellas, we get homesick quick. Especially if we leave our communities for so long, we get homesick. But as you go out in the bush and you go overseas, that homesickness hits you bang. Real hard. You may not understand it, but I overcome that. You know, that homesickness, we was going there for another 3 months. We stopped in a place called White Cliffs.
1: Mm-hmm.
0: And we was heading out in the data. And I'm co-pilot, sitting in the co-pilot seat. I wasn't doing anything mechanical. Anyway, we crossing Lake Eyre, admiring the scenery, and the engine started to splutter. The pilot said, I'm going to have to stop this. You have to feather it. He said, I'm going to feather this engine. And we still went across the lake, so when he stopped that engine, we started to lose altitude because we was overloaded with equipment and you know, sleeping gear, food. And we started to lose altitude. We could have made Oodnadatta, which is 60 mile away. But because there was a rocky range, we didn't have enough power to get up over that range, not enough fuel to go around it. So he said, we've got to ditch it. He said, just keep your eye out for a bush track or somewhere smooth that we can land. And the people in the back, there was 8 people in the back. Because he had to do glide like that so he can spot us, get a clear spot. And they thought it was fun. So I had to open the door and say, buckle up, we're going down. And they started screaming. I shouldn't have said nothing. But anyway, we go down, we hit the... It was rough and bumpy and we ran into this big sand hill. Come to

0: quick stop. And I'm in the front seat and I thought, we're going to catch a light. This plane's going to explode. I panicked, got up through the little manhole, slid down the engine and went running. And there's people trying to get out, coming to banging on the door. So I had to go back and open the door and help them. And still fearing that it's going to blow up. But everybody got it. We got out of that all right. Good. No, I mean, we were bruised, knocked about. But that was about 11 o'clock that morning. And by 5 o'clock, a plane picked up our signal and came down and sent a message to Hoodnadatta, who had a plane there. So they sent that plane out. We had to clear the grounds, you know, fill in the holes and make it so that another plane could land. He came out, he landed, and he took three shuttle trips from there to Hoodnadatta with people and equipment. I think he made four with the people and equipment from this plane into that. And by the time he come back, it was just before dark, and there's myself and two other performers there. And by this time, the ground search and rescue people had found us. They came up on the scene, but he hadn't been back.
1: Mm.
0: And they waited till he come back, it was just after dark then. So they had to line their cars up so we could take off.
1: Oh, the headlights.
0: Yeah, they had, well, mainly the taillights, I think.
1: Mm-hmm.
0: They had to back the taillights in and so we could take off.
1: Yeah.
0: This was the rescue plane. And I just don't know how long we were up in there. And then, I mean, I wasn't panicking or scared or worried. I was talking to my friend. I turned back and I seen the ground come up and meet me. I went to sleep. Woke up trapped in the fire. I could burn 90% of my body, first, second and third degree burns, and I was trapped. I couldn't get out. My friend in the back, he was killed instantly on that first impact, and the pilot was thrown out. And a friend behind me, he was outside. I don't know how he got there. But by the time I got free, I give up to everything that's going to happen. I said, that's it. And in fact, I finished up getting out, and he spotted me running with my clothes alight. And he put me on the ground and put dirt on me. And I bent my hand by trying to put the fire out.
1: Yeah.
0: So it was a four and a half hour trip from the crash site to Hoodnadatta, and then 4 hours trip from there to Adelaide. But I didn't feel no pain at this time. I just in shock. 1 month in intensive care. But it was, wow, so traumatic. And it was music, because the nurses at that hospital knew that we were on a musical trip. They said, come on, you must start singing.
1: They got you singing.
0: They got me singing. I said, I can't even talk, please, no, I'm into my pain. I started singing the old gospel. Went back to the old gospel song.
1: Gospel, of course.
0: Yes. And I every day I started singing, and every day they'd come in, come on, let's start singing now. And they'd put me in this wheelchair, put me out, lift me up into this huge big tank with solution, and it would send me crazy, all the pain. But they'd be up there washing my leg and washing my back. And next morning, washy, washy, no, don't wash me, no more singing. But I just kept on singing.
1: How long ago was that?
0: 1986, I think.
1: Right.
0: Well, yeah, it was a while ago. But I mean, I'm still suffering my injuries and back and legs and feet.
1: But you're still singing.
0: I'm still singing. And that's music, see, and that's why I believe that music is a form of healing.
1: Later on in your career, not too far after the crash, you started going to jails to sing.
0: Yeah.
1: And let's hear one of your jail songs, Prison War.
0: Yeah. I started off in a maximum security prison in Tamworth. It was a juvenile centre. And I would go up there and invite from one of the liaison officers. I'd sing to them boys, and yeah, that's how it started.

0: Thank you.
1: Toby Martin on guitar, Roger Knox on voice, and the song is by...
0: John Langford and myself. John.
1: Ah, right.
0: John was a great friend of mine. He came over here and I met him at a pub in Tamworth. He was singing my song, City Lights Are Driving Me Crazy.
1: A Welshman in Australia singing your song.
0: Yeah, and the first time I heard any white man singing my song, you know, I wish I was back in the dream time. He said that. You don't know dream time. But anyway, he introduced himself. I'm John Langford. I'm from Old South Wales. I'm Roger Knox. I'm from New South Wales. And we, you know, built up a friendship and I visited Chicago. I did some recording over there with him and played at the Hardly Strictly Bluegrass Festival in San Francisco with him. Biggest festivals in America. So a great friend, John Langford.
1: About 20 years ago, you got involved with Mile Creek, the Friends of Mile Creek.
0: Yeah.
1: How, why?
0: Mile Creek was a place that I knew about because it, from my trip from Tamworth to Tumala, it was, you know, we could stop off on the way there. And,
1: yeah.
0: And back in them days, they had a little bit of service every year, 10th of June. And
1: to mark what?
0: To mark the massacre of...
1: Men, women,
0: yeah,
1: and children.
0: Yeah, and it was old men, women and children because the younger men was in another property and they didn't know anything, you know. And the old men and women, there was one woman who was saved from that. They made her watch them...
1: Killing,
0: yeah. And what they did was use their swords, they just to save their bullets. And the people just scattered and they chased them on horseback and cut them to pieces with their sabres and that. Then they put them into the yard and try to hide it. I mean, that was horrific. I mean...
1: And they burned the bodies. It was an attack.
0: Well, see, they attempted to
1: burn
0: them because it rained that day. And because they wanted to hide the evidence, because one, that same white hutkeep, he rode to Newcastle, Singleton, and reported that under threat. And the magistrate who came up under threat too. He was named Denny Day. And investigated, and he's the one who charged.
1: That was the unique thing about Mile Creek, wasn't it? That people were charged and
0: that
1: tried.
0: That's the first time.
1: Yeah, and almost the last time.
0: Almost the last, but I mean, I didn't stop the killing. Just said, don't let the authorities know. And because there was 12, and only 7 was charged. And you know what, another 5? They get streets named after them now. They get roads named after them. They get bridges named after them. But they were murderers.
1: You've written about this.
0: I've written about it. I wrote them. No. I've written. Yeah, I've written about it.

You know, they said we should move on with our lives. They say we should turn the other cheek. We must leave the past behind. But we remember my old creek. Out in the ruins of the mission stations, from valley flats to mountain peaks, along the coast and in the bush,

0: We will remember them.
1: Terry Martin on guitar, Roger Knox on voice. Roger, how many kids have you got? How many of them are musicians? What kind of industry have you set up here?
0: Well, I don't know. I've got seven, and pretty much except two, but they're all musicians. And when I come out of hospital, I couldn't use my hands to play guitar.
1: Ah.
0: So I took one of my kids or two of my kids out of school. I denied them an education. Not like the government denied me an education. I denied them because I took them out of school to help me.
1: To play.
0: To play music. And, and I just, you know, we did it hard. We had my nephews and all my kids, they become part of it. But I didn't tell them anything. I just did what I did, and they just fell into it or come along with it or been part of it. Really, I didn't set anything up.
1: Yes. Ladies and gentlemen, the pleading look on his face, it has a please believe me quality that just makes you instantly doubt. Come on, Roger.
0: they you know, musician. I got a grandson, he's playing in a musical in Hamilton, yeah.
1: Where?
0: Here.
1: Sydney.
2: Guri.
0: Sydney?
2: Yeah.
0: He named Guri Knox. He's the first Aboriginal man to play George Washington.
1: Fantastic.
0: He's in a play about Bennelong now, Bennelong in Sydney. Starts next week, doesn't it?
1: Toby, how did he find you, or how did you find him?
0: Yeah.
2: I've been a fan of Uncle Roger's music for a while, but I was interested in this songwriter called Dougie Young, who was from Wilcannia, a great Aboriginal songwriter, and I knew that Uncle Roger was also interested, so somehow we got connected. We met talking about that, but then we started writing songs together, and I got asked to come to a songwriting residency that Uncle Roger was doing that I came along to, and we started writing songs. And then he hasn't been able to get rid of me ever since.
0: Well, that's when we started, like, I was doing other songs, other people's songs, and people would ask, how did you take all this time to do something for yourself?
1: But your own songs.
0: My own songs, my own. Yeah, well, but there were stories there, but it was people like Dougie Young. And in our communities, we had singers, songwriters, poets, but they didn't put anything to paper. They just made them up.
1: Mm. Yeah.
0: And I did that way back. I would make songs up, but they would disappear.
2: It was just about getting those songs that were in your head out on a guitar and out on a paper. And but they were already sort of half there, weren't they? Yeah.
1: I'm hungry for one more song. Got another song in you?
0: What about where my mum was born?
2: Middle Camp? Yeah, sure.
1: Toby, Uncle Roger, thank you for joining us on Late Night
0: Live. Thank you for having us here.
2: David, yeah.

0: For decades, a quantum computer has been just around the corner. So, where is it?
1: If you'd asked me very early on, I would have been very pessimistic.
0: The race to build a quantum computer...
1: Then I got more pessimistic.
0: Can anyone actually do it?
1: And more pessimistic.
0: One of the biggest tech stories on Earth. I'm Jacinta Bowler. 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
2: 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Discs are gone. Consoles are getting more expensive instead of less. Development teams are being gutted. AI is taking over. So is this a turning point, a setback, a path to a brighter future for games? That and much more, including robots for rent, would you? Coming up on Download This Show.
3: Good afternoon, Brianna Shepherd with ABC Radio News. Newly appointed WA Cabinet Minister Daniel Pastorelli has downplayed suggestions he could one day serve as Premier. Mr. Pastorelli was elected last year after spending almost a decade working as a staffer for Premiers Mark McGowan and Roger Cook. He is replacing retiring Paul Papalia in the Cabinet. Mr. McGowan has told The West Australian he sees a future Premier in Mr. Pastorelli, who says his only focus is serving in the Cook government.
4: Very kind. The future Premier is standing right behind me, actually, and I'm looking forward to working with Roger for many years to come in his government.
3: An Australia Post worker has appeared in Perth Magistrates Court charged with mail tampering. David Webber reports.
5: Hassam Kassem is accused of tampering with mail at Perth Airport, with the offences allegedly occurring last month. Police allegedly seized more than $30,000 in cash after searching the 57-year-old's car and home. Australian Federal Police say they acted after receiving a report from Australia Post. The court heard Mr. Kassem allegedly tampered with cash in a Star Trek mail security bag. The police prosecutor told the court there may be further charges. Mr. Kassem, who was representing himself, asked for an Arabic interpreter for his next court appearance in August.
3: The WA Agriculture Minister Jackie Jarvis says a giant petrel found at Mullaloo in Perth North has been confirmed to have H5 bird flu. It brings the number of detections across the country to 12, including the first case in an Australian seabird found in South Australia. Ms. Jarvis says a sick seal found at Chains Beach near Albany earlier this week did not have the virus.
6: It's not unusual this time of year to have young seals who might have had a bit of an injury to come to the beach, but there was certainly no suggestion that it had avian influenza. But thank you to the public who reported it, and so we can make sure that we investigate that.
3: South Australia Police says an incorrect claim that a woman's death was linked to this week's national Telstra outage has put an unnecessary strain on a grieving family. Sophie Landau reports.
7: SA Liberal Senator Karen Little posted on social media on Wednesday that a person had died after failing to reach 000. Police say a woman was found unresponsive, but after a successful call to 000, was taken to a regional hospital where she later died. SA Police Commissioner Grant Stevens says people with positions of responsibility need to exercise caution before making public statements.
8: There's been a level of scrutiny applied to this family that would not have ordinarily occurred.
7: Police say the woman's partner had some difficulty contacting relatives, which may have been misinterpreted.
3: Senator Karen Little has apologised for the incident. The Missing Persons Squad has arrested a 16-year-old boy after a body was discovered in a small western Victorian town of Donald. Police believe remains found late yesterday are of 13-year-old Layla Jeffrey, who'd been missing from her Donald home for 6 days. A 53-year-old Donald woman and a 55-year-old Melbourne woman are assisting with the investigation and have not been arrested. Detective Inspector Dave Dunstan says the arrested teen was known to Layla.
9: We are quietly confident that those responsible are in custody now. We don't think there's anyone else who may be involved in this situation.
3: Overseas, and Iran's foreign minister has discussed the latest round of hostilities between his country and the US with Pakistan, which has served as a mediator between the two countries during the war. Here's Chelsea Hetherington.
10: During a phone call with Pakistan's army chief, Iran's foreign ministry says Abbas Araghchi strongly condemned the latest US attacks. calling them flagrant violations of the recently signed Memorandum of Understanding. Mr. Araghchi warned against any, quote, adventurism by the US military, reaffirming Iran's commitment to defend itself. The US says it struck around 170 targets in the past 2 days in retribution for Iran's strikes on ships traversing the Strait of Hormuz. Iran launched missiles toward American military bases in Jordan, Kuwait, and Bahrain in response. Pakistan has urged all parties to exercise restraint.
3: And in the AFL, West Coast have named an unchanged lineup for its clash with the Western Bulldogs at Docklands on Sunday. The Bulldogs, meanwhile, have made 5 changes to their team, which lost to Sydney last Friday night. Bailey Williams, Riley West, Jed Buslinger, Sam Davidson and Luke Cleary have come into the side. Will Lewis and Lachlan McNeil have been dropped, while Riley Sanders, Connor Butterick and Nick Caulfield miss out with injury. Perth's weather, partly cloudy, slight chance of a shower. Right now in town, it's 16 degrees. 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
11: Good evening and welcome to PM. I'm Samantha Donovan, coming to you from the lands of the Wurundjeri people of the Kulin Nation in Melbourne. Tonight, Telstra's CEO apologises for this week's nationwide outages. The communications minister says the telco will be held accountable. Also, Elon Musk's social media platform X slammed at the Anti-Semitism Royal Commission. And Darren Hinch, the legendary broadcaster, dubbed the human headline dead at 82.
12: I know what I'm doing. I know why I'm doing it. And if it means the end of my radio career, well, so be it.
13: As a champion of the defenceless, he was more than happy to enter into that breach.
11: First this evening, the head of Telstra has apologised for Wednesday's outages in its mobile and internet networks and confirmed a software glitch caused the disruption. The failure meant more than 600 emergency calls around the country weren't connected, businesses were unable to process payments, and several train networks were disrupted. After rushing back from an overseas holiday, Telstra CEO Vicky Brady fronted the media today and promised Telstra is committed to stopping the problem from ever happening again.
14: We have let our customers and Australians down, and for that I am deeply sorry. I understand how much Australians rely on us to keep in touch, to work and stay safe. I also understand the broader impact on the community when services go down.
11: The Communications Minister, Annika Wells, says she's received assurances from Telstra that the company will cooperate fully with the authorities investigating the outages.
15: Now that Telstra has resolved its outage, it is time for Telstra to face the music. Telstra has a lot of questions to answer. We need to get to the bottom of what happened. We need to understand how to prevent it from happening again, to make sure that something like this does not happen ever again.
11: That's the Communications Minister, Annika Wells. The ABC has revealed today that Telstra was warned by federal government agencies and academics that it was vulnerable to this kind of outage. Those experts included Professor Alison Keeley at Swinburne Uni and Professor Andrew Dempster at the University of New South Wales. The ABC's national AI and technology reporter Cameron Wilson has spoken to them and broke the story today.
16: So in the years leading up to the outage this week, the federal government agency that's responsible for security of critical infrastructure of things like telecommunication networks like Telstra, and also experts had warned the industry, and in particular Telstra, that this kind of error was possible. The error comes down to this kind of system called timing, which is the lesser known sister of GPS's location capabilities. Those satellites tell people when you use your GPS, yes, where you are, but they also provide a highly accurate bit of information about what exact time it is. And that's a really important function used in a whole variety of computer systems that power various infrastructures, including telecommunication networks. They rely on having that specific synced time so that, for example, cell towers know when to talk and when to listen to each other, or for matters of authentication, which is, you know, when a cell tower receives a signal, supposedly from another cell tower, it's got a security certificate, which is the thing that vouches for who it is. And as part of that, those security certificates have essentially a use-by date. So this week, when we saw this outage happen, that expiry date was set off by the fact that all of a sudden, for some reason, Telstra's networks thought it was not 2026, but 2006. And that mere difference in timing and the way that it kind of rolled out across the network was enough to cause this kind of catastrophic issue. And that is exactly what these people had warned about, saying that this system is actually a point of failure for telecommunication companies like Telstra, and you need to make sure you have redundancy around it.
11: Cam, this is a difficult thing for a lot of us to understand, but I know you're comparing it to something that's in most homes.
16: So, for example, if you were at home, like, oh, I really need to keep track of the time, you might decide to have a wall clock connected to a wall outlet, but also say, just in case something goes wrong, I'm also going to keep the time on my microwave clock. If, for example, your wall clock broke, you'd still have your microwave clock. So you'd think to yourself, well, we're all good. But if a problem that affected both of those, for example, a power outage happened, that would render both of them useless, even though you'd kind of set up one to be the backup for the other.
11: So what's the solution that these experts are suggesting?
16: There was a number of ideas floated with me by experts who have been really considering this and sounding the alarm on it, including one expert who told me that they had actually approached Telstra earlier this year saying, you really need to do something about it. And like, you know, I think we should kind of set up some kind of research center to really consider this as a country. And it kind of ranges all the way up to even starting what the UK just launched, which is a national timing center, which essentially is an institute that would maybe oversee some of those ideas that I just kind of mentioned before, but fundamentally, I guess, create a real, a kind of a person or agency that was responsible for keeping across this, because timing as an issue is actually a real is something that really does affect a wide variety of sectors, even if it wasn't a telco that was actually knocked out.
11: What's Telstra had to say in response to your reporting?
16: So Telstra acknowledged that this is a well-known risk. They also acknowledged that that expert had actually been in touch with them, and they said that their network did have redundancy. So they were saying just generally that they had some kind of backup system that was not effective. However, they couldn't really be drawn on the specifics on that. For example, if they did have specifically a backup timing system, and also whether they'd met their obligations under new rules for the critical infrastructure, which includes Telstra, that they have to have essentially a risk management plan for all kinds of hazards, including something like this, to both consider if it could happen to them and how they would prevent it, and if it happens, how they would mitigate the error.
11: And has there been a response from the Communications Minister, Annika Wells?
16: The Communications Minister said that this will no doubt be a part of the investigation that is being launched by ACMA and also considered by the 000 custodian. I do think it is interesting, and I hope that we will find out some more about what Telstra had kind of prepared prior to this, per their obligations. Had they specifically identified this as a risk and what they had planned to address that? And then, now that it's happened, if we can find out whether they actually followed those steps and how effective those steps were.
11: Cameron Wilson is the ABC's National AI and Technology Reporter. The controversial former broadcaster and politician Darren Hinch has died at the age of 82. Known by several titles, including The Mouth from the South, he made his name on Melbourne radio in the 70s and early 80s, and then became a fixture on Australian TV screens later that decade. He was renowned for his hard-hitting tabloid style and love of the good life. As a crusading journalist, he campaigned for tougher laws for sex offenders, and after starting his own political party, was elected to the Senate. Kimberly Price looks back on the life of Darren Hinch.
17: Fasten your seatbelt. I'm Darren Hinch.
18: He became known as the human headline.
17: I can be abrasive. I'm opinionated.
19: Get
17: I stick to my
19: really?
17: Yeah, I stick to my own guns. And I'd rather go.
18: Born in New Zealand in 1944, Darren Nigel Hinch started his journalism career at the age of 15. 3 years later, he moved to Sydney, where he joined the Sun newspaper. By the end of the 60s, he was reporting on events from the New York Bureau of Fairfax newspapers, such as the launch of the Apollo 11 mission to the moon.
20: And if you can hear the noise,
18: He eventually became the bureau chief before returning to Sydney in the mid-70s to become editor of The Sun. But it was his career in Melbourne and his brushes with the law that made him famous.
12: I know what I'm doing. I know why I'm doing it. And if it means the end of my radio career, well, so be it.
18: It started in the early 1980s when the then 3AW broadcaster decided to take on the pre-election

0: an information blackout, which prevented political discussion on radio and TV in the lead-up to a vote. He also began his lifelong quest to expose sex offenders after revealing the identity of a convicted pedophile who was operating a youth camp while facing new charges in 1987. Darren Hinch was sentenced to 12 days jail and supported by his then-wife, actress Jackie Weaver.
1: Nothing's going to be achieved by him going to jail. He's a good, decent man.
0: Another high-profile incident came after he breached suppression orders by naming two sex offenders at a public rally.
2: The community has the right to know if a serial sex offender is out in the community.
0: His distinctive personal style and tabloid tendencies left him open to criticism and parody, particularly by the comedian Steve Vizard.
3: I hope that any of the remarks I made, including sexual monster of the worst kind, deviant or chemical castration, did not cause any offence.
0: Steve Vizard says Darren Hinch was a giant of the country's growing media landscape.
4: And like him or not, polarising as he was, undoubtedly, binary as he was, you couldn't ignore him.
0: He'd led an often troubled private life, marrying several times, and by his mid-60s he was battling a series of illnesses. He revealed he'd been suffering from advanced cirrhosis of the liver in 2007 and later that he had inoperable liver cancer. In July 2011, he received a liver transplant, which gave him extra years. In that time, he took his crusades to Canberra, establishing Darren Hinch's Justice Party in 2015 and subsequently elected as a senator for Victoria in 2016. At 72, he became the oldest new member ever elected to the Australian Parliament, and his spars continued, notably with Senator Pauline Hanson over then US presidential candidate Donald Trump.
5: The woman, like you as a woman, can even make any justification for what he has said and what he has done.
6: It's just... I didn't condone what he said.
5: No, you should, but the people of America. If you are even slightly right, then God help the country and God help the world. The man is a sexual predator and he's a disgrace.
0: Longtime lawyer and friend Nick Pullen admitted their working relationship could be tough.
7: He would listen to your advice, but whether or not he would take it was another issue altogether.
0: Nick Pullen believes Darren Hinch would want to be remembered simply.
7: As a friend of the underdog, as a champion of the defenceless, those that couldn't have a voice, he was more than happy to enter into that breach, especially when it came to children and sex assault victims, absolutely.
0: The Human headline signing off for the final time.
5: That's life. Goodbye.
8: Vale Darren Hinch, that report from Kimberly Price and Barney Porter. This is PM. I'm Samantha Donovan. You can hear all our programs live or later on ABC Listen. The Royal Commission on Anti-Semitism and Social Cohesion has heard scathing condemnation of the social media platform X because of its refusal to cooperate with the inquiry. Counsel assisting the Commission, Richard Lancaster SC, submitted the stance of the Elon Musk-owned platform demonstrated a shocking disregard for the Australian community. He's calling for the consideration of tougher powers to clamp down on social media companies. Senior correspondent Barbara Miller was at the hearing.
9: In his understated way, Richard Lancaster SC let rip at Elon Musk's social media platform X.
10: X has demonstrated a complete lack of interest in providing transparency concerning a topic as important as keeping Australians safe from the proliferation of terrorist and violent extremist material, including extreme anti-Semitism.
9: Mr. Lancaster said one demonstration of that was the fact that the company had challenged a decision to disallow from publication a video showing deceased victims of the Bondi terrorist attack.
10: The Safety Commissioner successfully defended the case at first instance, so the video cannot presently be shown. Now, bringing the proceedings to challenge the classification was a step that was legally open to X. but what does it say about corporate social responsibility?
9: The counsel assisting was speaking at the close of the Royal Commission's third block of hearings, focusing on online hate and anti-Semitism in the media. Representatives of Meta, YouTube, TikTok, Kik and today LinkedIn have fronted the commission to testify on their policies for moderating harmful content. But Mr. Lancaster said despite multiple approaches by the commission, X-Corp had not engaged.
10: It shows a shocking disrespect and disregard for the Australian community.
9: The commission heard Telegram also did not engage, and the American company Gab was openly hostile. Richard Lancaster SC questioned whether X should be able to operate in Australia and said tougher legal powers should be invoked to regulate social media companies.
10: If social media platforms are capable of inflicting harm or are actually inflicting harm upon Australians, the laws of Australia must be capable of securing accountability for those harms.
9: The Commission also heard today from James Patrick Corrigan, Vice President Legal Digital Safety at the professional networking site LinkedIn. The platform allows some users whose posts have been found to violate hate speech and harassment policies to continue to use the site to apply for jobs. Under questioning from Matt Sherman SC, Mr. Corrigan denied this was an approach motivated by profit.
6: There's an element of self-interest in preserving a high user base from LinkedIn's perspective, is that correct?
11: It's not that simple. So what's really important for LinkedIn is that the platform is safe, trusted, and professional. And so the solution there to be able to still allow people to apply for jobs if they've made a bunch of mistakes with violative content is to not allow them to put that content on the platform anymore, but still apply for a job, for example, if they need to.
9: There was an early mark for the commission, which wrapped at lunchtime today.
12: I will adjourn the commission until 10 a.m. on Monday in Melbourne.
9: Hearing blocks 4 and 5 will be held in Melbourne, focusing respectively on anti-Semitism in the university setting and security arrangements for the Jewish community.
8: Barbara Miller reporting. NAIDOC Week celebrations are in full swing across the country, with weekend events about to get underway. NAIDOC stands for National Aboriginal and Islander Observance Day Committee. The theme for this year's celebrations is 50 years of deadly. For Indigenous people, deadly means excellent, awesome or great. And as Diana Damjanovic reports, that theme reflects the way that NAIDOC Week has changed from a week of protest to one of celebration.
13: Today we kind of just call it the Sydney Opera House, but that's the name of the building. However, the name of the land is Bennelong Point.
14: It looks like just another cruise on Sydney Harbour, but the tribal warrior boat is Aboriginal owned and operated with First Nations guides and crew. NAIDOC Week has seen an influx of corporate groups and overseas tourists on the boat. Russell Hyatt is a passenger on board, an American from Florida.
15: I learned that didgeridoo, and I know that's not the correct name for it, but that it's made by termites hollowing out, and I had no idea.
16: Are you walking away with a new perspective?
15: Yes, absolutely.
13: Now, over here at this Navy base is Bangor. This was a Bora ring, so much like a corroboree ground, it was a place for songs and dances and stories.
14: Another passenger, Kelly Fisk, works for a software company at nearby Barangaroo.
17: I think we always try and look for things that we can do around NAIDOC Week to help connect our people more to the Aboriginal experience, and we thought this was a really beautiful way of learning more.
14: This year's NAIDOC theme is 50 Years of Deadly. NAIDOC began as a protest movement. Now it's a week of celebration. Describing something as deadly is high praise in Aboriginal communities. Brock Naumann is from Redfern and works on the boat as a performer and guide.
18: To me, deadly means excellent, good. And to me, you don't have to be a blackfella to be deadly. Everyone can be deadly.
14: A few kilometres away from the cruise boat, the Redfern Community Centre is a hive of activity during NAIDOC Week. Women and children cluster together on tables, painting and making strings of beads. There's an exhibition on the back wall, dot paintings, unique to each artist. But it's not just any art. It's called Saltwater Healing, a program which includes visits to the beachside Aboriginal community at La Perouse, where women transitioning out of the criminal justice system heal and reintegrate into society. The

0: original way. Donna Milgate credits the program with changing her life.
1: About 4 years ago, I was in a bad place, not a bad place, but yeah, and I felt like I wanted to get out and get amongst mob, and it was the best thing I ever did. I have paintings, I have a book, and I really value the women that we're surrounded by.
0: Beverly Garcias is an art therapy teacher and runs the program.
2: Growing up in Redfern, obviously we went through the marches in 1988, and we've had mum and dad were very much involved in the community here. So celebrating NAIDOC now, I see this as more of a celebration, not like we're fighting for it anymore.
0: For Donna and Bev, being called deadly is the best thing that someone can say about you.
1: It's a word that encompasses so many things. Happiness, joy, celebration. If you say it's deadly, it's usually on point.
2: It is really just recognise just how brilliant Aboriginal people are and what we've survived. And, you know, we're still here, we're still deadly, we're still... I just absolutely love the word, actually. It's just, it's deadly.
0: They say this NAIDOC week has been deadly, and they'll be back next year to celebrate again.
3: Diana Damjanovic reporting. In the former New South Wales gold rush town of Hill End, attempts are underway to rejuvenate the town by encouraging investors to use one of the town's renovated buildings to make a profit. And there are early signs that the strategy of restoring buildings to boost the local economy is paying off. Lani Otaway from ABC Central West filed this report.
4: Today, the only early morning sounds in Hill End are the local birds. It's a far cry from the busy days of the gold rush 150 years ago.
5: It was the second biggest inland town in New South Wales in the 1870s. There was 28 pubs in operation here and over 8,000 people.
4: Today, the community tucked in the hills behind Bathurst in central western New South Wales has a population of about 110 people. But the director of the Blue Mountains branch of the state's National Parks and Wildlife Service, David Crust, wants to change that.
5: It's also a living village, so there's still, you know, a small resident population. We want to enhance that. We want to make it a really thriving community. And we want to bring people in here for fantastic visitor experiences.
4: The agency manages the heritage site and has forked out a fair bit of cash to get its buildings up to scratch.
5: Doing work on heritage properties is always challenging, and inevitably it can be expensive. And I think probably over the last 5 years, we've spent in excess of $5 million renovating structures and buildings.
4: The Royal Hotel is an iconic piece of the village architecture. It's more than 150 years old, with a beer garden, kitchen, bar and 20-bed accommodation upstairs. The size of it could also make the pub the hardest to turn a profit. But David Crust is hopeful that someone will see its potential.
5: What we're really hoping happens here is we start to build increased visitation, we start to extend the period of time that people spend and stay in Hill End. And, you know, we think that's going to make opportunities like this more viable.
4: Cara George is leading the way. Within eyeshot of the Royal, she's opened the Hill End micro pub in an old haberdashery shop.
6: We couldn't be the town with no beer. My family are generational Hill Endians. You know, a community needs its pub, it needs its meeting place.
4: She opened the little pub about 8 months ago, after the publican at the Royal ended his lease unexpectedly. Cara George says she hasn't looked back.
6: This is more than a commercial venture for us. This is about the longevity of a living heritage village. It's very important to us that there is legacy for our children and other families to live and be here into the future. We've got an incredible history and we don't want to see that fade.
4: Gold panning tour guide Job Drinkwater was born and bred in Hill End.
7: We've just had, unfortunately, a few old legends pass away quite quickly, and the place, I think, is just starving for some new blood.
4: He says the village is ready for change, but any growth needs to keep true to the community's character and history.
7: I have been doing the gold panning tours now for the last 9-odd years, and I constantly hear from families coming on the weekends that they were here with the school group 45 years ago. Seeing families come back with their children to have the exact same feeling and experience that they had on a school excursion 40-odd years ago, it's a full circle thing, and it's only happening because of the authenticity of Hill End.
3: Gold panning tour guide Job Drinkwater, Lani Otway reporting from Hill End in New South Wales. And that's PM for this week. PM's producer is John Stewart. Technical production by Joram Toth and David Sargent. I'm Samantha Donovan. We'll be back on Monday evening. I hope you have a great weekend. Good night.

0: The video game industry has always loved a dramatic plot twist, but lately it feels like someone has hit fast forward. Physical game discs are disappearing. Consoles and games cost more than ever. Thousands of people are losing their jobs, including the teams making games more accessible. And every company seems convinced that artificial intelligence is the answer to absolutely everything. So, is this another awkward growing pain for an industry that never seems to stand still? Or are we watching the biggest reset in gaming since everything went online? Plus, why is the UN speaking out against killer robots? My name is Ray Johnston, and welcome to Download This Show on ABC Radio National. Now joining me to unpack some of the biggest stories in tech right now and why they matter is Kai Riemer, Professor at the University of Sydney Business School. Welcome back, Kai.
1: Thanks for having me.
0: And Gianfranco Di Giovanni, otherwise known as Gianni, games reporter at ABC Arts and 102.5 ABC Perth content director. Welcome back, Gianni.
2: G'day.
0: Now, the video game industry is changing faster than most players can keep up with. So let's give it a crack, shall we? Microsoft have laid off thousands of staff, including people working on accessibility. How significant is this latest round of cuts, Gianni?
2: It's a pretty big one. I think what should be sort of put into perspective is some of those studios at Microsoft that they've sort of accumulated over a long period of time have really kind of been cut in half. And we're talking about studios like id Software, which was a legacy studio that made the Doom series of games, made the Wolfenstein games. They've effectively been cut in half. Half their staff, according to some reports, are gone now entirely. That also goes for studios like Obsidian, which made the original action RPGs and made things like Fallout New Vegas. They've apparently lost half their staff as well. And so many of the studios that were acquired as part of this sort of gold rush of accumulation of talent and IP during the, the Phil Spencer era of Xbox are gone. So things like Double Fine and Compulsion Games and Ninja Theory, all of those studios have now been spun off into their own thing. So this is a really significant reorganization of Xbox. And I think there's going to be a really different look of what that company will within Microsoft will look like in the next couple of months and years.
0: Absolutely. And Microsoft is investing quite heavily in AI at the same time as making these cuts. Is AI playing a role in the job losses, Kai?
1: Probably. In two different ways, right? On the one hand, AI is being used in software development itself. Now, we've seen cuts across many IT software as a service companies, but they were much smaller, usually around 5 to 10%, 7% is what Meta cut and a few others, Atlassian, which is sort of a, some people said it was more like a cyclical reaction because we've, you know, sort of gorged up on STEM talent for quite a while, as you said, during COVID and a bit of a boom in software as a service. So part natural correction, a little bit around AI, but software development is changing, but this doesn't explain a 20% cut. What is happening here is that the industry is facing lots of cost pressures, and the cost pressures right now are coming from an uptick in hardware prices, especially storage and RAM, so memory. It used to be GPUs that were really expensive and they're still not cheap. But the latest impact of the AI boom, meaning building big data centers, inference machines, people are buying Mac minis and lots of computers to run agents on, has played out in storage and in RAM. And if you're building a console, which is sort of very tightly packed hardware, what you pay for those components is quite significant. So consoles, PCs, all the hardware's going up that go

0: might drop, or you know, gamers might make more cost-conscious decisions, which all impacts the industry, which then impacts the economic decisions that the industry has to make. Hence, that might explain, in a roundabout indirect way, some of those cuts.
1: Absolutely, yeah. Ramageddon, I believe, is the term that's being bandied around at the moment about lack of memory.
0: And it is significant, right? So depending on where you look at it, it's up between 2 and 5 times. I think in the RAM that you need for a good game computer, so 64 gig RAM, it sets you back about $1,000, where it was about $250, $300 maybe.
1: Term that's being bandied around at the moment about lack of memory.
0: And it is significant, right? So depending on where you look at it, it's up between 2 and 5 times. I think in the RAM that you need for a good game computer, so 64 gig RAM, it sets you back about $1,000, where it was about $250, $300 maybe. Depending on how you look at it and depending in what currency. But it is quite significant year on year. So if you look a year ago, it was much, much cheaper. And that's not negligible when you look at the prices for a console or what it takes to put a game PC together.
1: Absolutely. So meanwhile, while all this is happening, we've got Sony, Xbox, publishers like Rockstar as well, all moving away from physical discs. It looks like having a disc that you put into a console it's ended. We're at the end of an era. Why are they doing this, Gianni?
2: I think it's interesting. Like, I think the parallel between what's happened with Xbox and what's going to be happening with PlayStation and also with the new GTA game that's coming out is that games are moving from a product that you buy to a service that you pay for and subscribe, right? And so that was the big bet that Xbox made. They said that if we buy up every studio that we possibly can and we make a very compelling product that you would subscribe to every single month for a long period of time, then that becomes a more sustainable product. Business model than making a big hit and hoping that it sells a lot of things. And so by not having those physical copies of games around anymore, you're not going to lose those sales where you know, I even did this in the office the other week, actually, where I picked up one of my PlayStation games and handed it to one of my colleagues and lent it to them, right?
1: We're not going to be able to do that anymore.
2: We can't do that anymore. So, you know, that is, if we both want to play this game, we both need to subscribe to this service going forward. What I think will be the interesting comparison is, so if you look at, you know, a lot was made of GTA, the new GTA game, which is coming out in November, not being available on a disc at all, right?
1: Yeah.
2: That game came out originally on, like, the previous one came out on the Xbox 360, right? So it's hard to argue that what was on the disc for that game is the same as what you play now. These games expand and they grow and they go from all those sorts of things. But that being said, how do you preserve these things too? Like, that's my big concern. Like, you know, you can have all these games. You're not going to get like a snapshot of what that game was at that time, because if the server gets shut down, if studios get shut down, if all of these things happen like we've just seen with Xbox and they decide, okay, that's it, we're not making these things anymore and it's all gone, then it's gone. So, like, that's a cultural problem, I think, from moving to this sort of subscription-based system where everything is just on an online store and we can download these things all the time. By not having a physical copy of stuff, you do run into an issue. And where I think the comparison is slightly different, because in PC gaming, it has sort of been a thing where digital downloads has really taken off, and it's been, you know, the predominant way to play games for such a really long time. You could actually buy games from multiple different places on a PC, right? But on a PlayStation console, on an Xbox, there's still only one place that you can buy games from. So there's also like a competitive argument to be made that by not having physical copies of things, where you could go to this shop down the street and get a slightly cheaper price than that shop down the street, that the consumer, for example, might be at a disadvantage where there isn't that competition as well. And so that's where I wonder whether our ACCC might actually come in and say, hey, actually, this might not be the best thing for consumers, and we might see something happen slightly differently, because they have intervened in this sort of thing in the past.
0: I think it's also sort of a mirror image of what's going on in software development more broadly. It's been a gradual process, right? We've moved away from the idea that you can buy a piece of software or a game on a hard disk, then install it and just play it without online registration for quite a while. So in the interim, they have become sort of the physical medium by which you get the data, but you still had to have an account, and then the game would be linked to your account with a key, with a code, and you couldn't give it to your friend anyway because you had already registered it to your account, and they would have to buy their own key, right? You can give them the CD, but it just saves you from downloading.

0: downloading it. But as broadband is more common and a gigabyte download isn't that much of a problem anymore, it's just cheaper also to do that. And also it ties in with how we develop software these days, right? We develop software on an ongoing basis. We're not having big releases twice a year. And so if you want to update the game, you're basically downloading those updates anyway. And gamers actually also want new content. They want new seasons. They want regular new stuff happening in the game. And so that lends itself to online delivery. And therefore, why not get rid of the disk? Because then you can get rid of the drive in your hardware. You can make the hardware smaller. You can give it an edgy design. Right? You're not bound by having to find that slot for the CD. The CD can break, so it makes the whole box much less sort of prone to hardware failure. So there's a whole bunch of reasons that really, really kind of push towards online download. And then, of course, going all in, you're just not doing download anymore. You're just streaming it. But then, yes, all what Gianni said applies, because you can't share it, you can't preserve it. You're really very much dependent on that server being available. If the server is down, you're not gaming. And that's basically the world we live in any content, right? For better and for worse, that's the business model. We're streaming every other content, and we're losing something in the process for sure.
1: Is holding on to discs, is mourning discs, are we just not wanting to move on and accept our current reality? Is this just something we need to deal with? Gianni, what do you think?
2: Oh, it's sad, isn't it? I'm really sad about it.
1: Look, I'm so sad. I didn't expect to have this many feelings about it.
2: Yeah, I have a big collection of things from the past, and you know, some of those first games that I played when I was a kid, I've still got them and they still work, right? And so those are some of the things that, you know, if I wanted people to play them down the track, they can. And so the sort of ever-increasing move towards the service model for pretty much everything that we have, right?
1: Yeah.
2: I think that actually makes it like it is kind of hard for us to sort of attach those things, that sort of feeling to that, because like if you just subscribe to it and then it stops, then, you know, you don't have that physical object. And even with a lot of the independent games that have released first as just a digital download, because they're small and independent and they become really popular and successful, they actually end up as part of the sort of gaming culture. They get a physical release. I can think of like Untitled Goose Game, right?
1: Yeah.
2: That game came out originally just as a download, and because it was so popular, it actually got put onto a real cartridge, onto a real disc. And so that things can be preserved because of that. But that is part of the culture of games and the playing of games, is that having those little objects and having those things in your little library, much like we would have record libraries or CD libraries, that's part of the culture of being a fan of something. So, yeah, it does. It represents a pretty big shift, I reckon.
1: Did you have something to add, Kai? You looked like you wanted to add something there.
0: Boo-hoo. No, I'm just saying, I think the world has moved on, and I think gaming was probably one of the last holdouts where we had physical discs, because we don't do it in any other part of our lives. No other software is delivered on discs anymore, other than maybe sort of the very antiquated legacy software in some large businesses in the basement somewhere. And the revival that we have in music, where stuff is coming out on vinyl. I don't think we have that in games. I don't think we will see floppy disks anytime soon.
1: Oh, I wish we did.
2: No, they definitely do. Yeah, they have. They've released them on floppy disks. Well, there is still a nostalgia to the format. It's interesting. Look,
0: and I think the nostalgia still exists, and it exists in vinyl. And I think it's very much worth preserving that. But there's a difference to that and the economies of releasing lots and lots of games for broad audiences at scale with lots of ongoing updates. And frankly, for smaller game developers and independents, it's much cheaper to do this online than having to invest in a physical distribution. And so I think it has also broadly improved access to a market, at least on PC, right? The consoles are a different game. I mean, you know, the idea that Microsoft moves back to wanting to really stress the platform, platform business, right? It's sort of a toss-up between being a publisher, we publish broadly all kinds of games for all kinds of platforms, and wanting to strengthen Xbox and having exclusive releases. So I think that tension between broad accessibility and exclusivity is right there and alive. And I think we've sort of seen this move.

0: of laying off people to focus the core business is probably also a move to playing the platform card a little bit more, which again doesn't make it easier for broad accessibility. We might see some games being released only on Xbox, at least for a while, to drive people to buy the box rather than just releasing things broadly. So a lot of the competitive forces are at play here.
1: You are listening to Download the Show on ABC Radio National. Ray Johnston here with you. And the UN Secretary General has called for a ban on AI killer robots, which seems perfectly reasonable when you put it that way. Kai, what exactly is a killer robot?
0: That's a good question. To me, a killer robot is a device, a weapon that makes target choice, target selection autonomously, where it isn't a human that says, this is the target, and there might be some automation that guides the weapon to eliminating that target, where you put a thing in the field with some form of intelligence, in inverted quotes, that then makes choices as to what becomes a target and what to basically shoot at. And you entrust that to some kind of algorithm that is an autonomous weapon and a killer robot in my book. And whether this thing is flying or running or driving on wheels doesn't really make a difference.
1: Gianni, what part of this process is the UN trying to stop?
2: Well, if you think about what the UN was designed to do, was it was designed to foster that sort of inter-country communication and cooperation and all those things to stop another world war. So if you argue that of all the bits and pieces that the UN does, this is close to the most important thing that it does. Now, what they want to do is they want to basically have that there is a human intervention in between. And, you know, the UN Secretary General Antonio Guterres said that, you know, those AI powered weapons, as we're describing there, we still sort of really don't know what that means because we're in this sort of weird Terminator future. But that the decision, particularly for taking another person's life in a war context or other context, should be a human decision being made, not being made automatically by machines. But, you know, it's when we talked about this in years past, it was sort of a bit more hypothetical, but we're much closer to the truth of that happening right now than we've ever been.
1: Yeah, I do remember talking about this 10 years ago. I remember covering a story very similar to this on Gizmodo. The headline did have killer robots in it. I believe it was AI expert Toby Walsh, Professor Toby Walsh, that was presenting to the UN on this topic at that time. So what's changed in the last 10 years to make the UN make this statement once again, Kai?
0: Hardware, Ukraine war, and generative AI. So we have much more sort of affordable consumer-grade hardware like drones. In the Ukraine war, we have seen the use of said drones at scale in order to enable Ukrainian forces to be nimble and defend their territory. Now, to be fair, a lot of these drones are human-operated. They're not autonomous, but the same technology that allows you to have a human-operated drone, with, you know, where a human looks through a camera, you can then also pair up with an AI that makes decisions. And this is where these large, big foundation models, they're more than language models because they're trained on video and all kinds of visual data as well, come into play, where now the fear is that you're basically taking these drones, bipedal robots. We've made lots of progress there. And pair them up.
1: The ones that walk around like people.
0: Yeah, that look a bit more like the Terminator.
1: fantastic. Fantastic where, present we're living in. This is awesome.
0: Where you then put a sort of an AI model behind that to make those choices. Now, the problem is that when we talk about a decision to pick a target, right? When a human makes that decision, there's a judgment involved that takes into account future consequences, that takes into account the humanity of, you know, what you're looking at, the context in which this happens. When you entrust this to an AI algorithm, what you basically have is you're connecting a prediction based on some visual data directly to an action. And you're taking this judgment out of the equation. By the very nature, these models have an error rate, right? They're never fully accurate because they make a prediction on the basis of past patterns. Mm. And you then basically take into account that there is an error rate, and we don't know what that is, but it can be double digits. And so you're basically saying that Whatever this AI comes up with as a prediction, we basically connect that to the action to fire. And then what? You know, who knows what target got picked and what margin of error is there and whether or not we are picking the wrong target with no human oversight or judgment of the consequences or the context in which this is happening. So that's the frightening bit.
1: Absolutely. Kai, this sounds horrifying.
2: Correct me if I'm wrong as well. I think probably the biggest change really in the last 10 years versus when we were talking about it a decade ago was really that in the past, computer vision, the way that computers looked at the world through their cameras has come such an incredibly long way in that they're able to actually visually recognize things in a way that we previously couldn't. So you're the expert in this area.
0: That sort of seems to be
2: the difference.
0: Yeah. But it's sort of we tend to then also make false conclusions. Just because it's gotten better doesn't mean it's gotten precise and 100% accurate, right? So we are better at distinguishing smaller things, moving things, and all that, even in blurry vision. But it still comes with a high error rate. And we know this from, you know, all kinds of tests. And then the question is, who's prepared to actually accept that error rate? And I think that's what everyone's worried about. And not just that responsible nations would deploy these technologies, but that when these technologies are being developed and hardware is becoming cheaper, that they end up in the wrong hands of rogue actors who might not care.
1: Yeah.
0: Right? They might just use them to indiscriminately trying to, you know, instill terror.
1: Is a global ban achievable? Gianni, do we think that this could ever possibly happen, especially considering how slow regulation is in the tech industry in general, but particularly around AI? I'm struggling to see how this could be enforced.
2: We used to ban lots of different weapons, and there's many conventions around the world saying that, you know, chemical weapons and, you know, nuclear non-proliferation was something, you know, that countries signed up for and abided by. But we are sort of starting to see a number of countries decide that they're not going to abide by those rules. And so really it's sort of dependent upon, you know, whether or not anyone buys into the idea that we're all global citizens, we need to work and agree on something together. You know, I remember, like, there was a time in this world, and it doesn't feel that long ago, where the world banned CFCs and the ozone hole was able to be repaired, right? But it doesn't feel like we're in that moment anymore.
1: Oh, gosh. What's your thoughts on this, Kai? Is a ban achievable?
0: These are components that are used in all kinds of everyday applications, right? The drones are used in, you know, filming, photography, geolocation. They're used in all kinds of infrastructure-related business activities. These are the same drone hardware that are being used in the Ukraine war to help Ukraine. But, you know, we have access to these models. We have access to sort of 3D printed weapons and things like that. So, you know, is it worth for the UN to get involved and for society to have a good hard look at it and have a conversation about it? Absolutely. And is it worthwhile discussing what components might be restricted in terms of access? Yes. And I hope we can do that before something actually happens.
1: All right, let's move on from dystopian killer robots and Xbox taking away all of our gaming discs. Gianni, tell me about some tech that has brought you joy this week.
2: Can I tell you, this fits in really nicely. I went and bought an old refurbished laptop the other day. And it's waiting for me. It's literally just arrived. It's in the mailroom downstairs. And I'm really excited about that, because that's a really cool thing, is that when we can keep technology running for as long as possible and we're not reliant upon subscription services to keep old hardware running, it's actually like it's a really good thing from an environmental perspective, from a technology perspective, and all of those sorts of things. And recycling is like a really cool thing and something I'm very passionate about when it comes to technology. So, yeah, I think last time I was on, I was talking about wired headphones, and now I'm talking about old laptops. So, you know, for a tech reporter, I'm pretty firmly in the past in many respects. So,
1: what about you, Kai? What's some tech that's brought you joy this week?
0: Well, first of all, Gianni, good on you. I'm keeping an old Compaq laptop.
2: Compaq.
0: Yeah, I know.
2: Vintage.
0: But, yeah, it can still run the non-internet connected Age of Empires, the original edition, right? A piece of tech that has recently brought me joy, you know, about a year and a half ago, I got back into gaming. So season 14 of Diablo 4 has given me joy of playing with friends every other night for a couple of hours. Yeah, it's a really good a respite from the rest of the day, just to go in there, collect some items, kill some monsters. And yeah, I'm enjoying it.
1: Fantastic.
0: So the social aspect of it as well.
1: Kai Riemer, Professor at the University of Sydney Business School, thank you so much for joining us on Download This Show. Where can people find you and your work?
0: You can find me on LinkedIn and at work at Sydney Executive Plus, plus.sydney.edu.au.
1: Fantastic. And Gianfranco Di Giovanni, games reporter at ABC Arts and 102.5 ABC Perth content director. Thank you for coming on Download This Show again. Where can people find you and your work?
2: Yeah, so this week it's a big week for me. I've done two cool stories that are slightly different that I think people might be interested in having a look at. One for ABC Classic, where we talk to the composers behind the games League of Legends and the TV series Arcane, which was a spin-off of that. So that's a really cool article. You can go and have a listen to that one on your ABC Listen app, as well as also for ABC Arts. I've just done a really cool feature for NAIDOC Week with a bunch of First Nations games creators and talking about how they're using video games to tell cultural stories. So that's really cool. So have a look on the ABC Arts website for that one.
1: Fantastic. Thank you both so much.
0: Thank you.
2: Thank you.
0: Thanks for having me.
1: And now some more tech news from the week that was. In case you missed it, Telstra has confirmed a nationwide outage of the network this week was caused by a software defect in network time synchronisation servers at data centres in Sydney and in Melbourne, not a cyber attack. The outage affected mobile calls, internet services, FPOS terminals, train networks, and more than 300 attempted 000 calls, prompting federal investigations into the incident and renewed scrutiny of Australia's telecommunications infrastructure. Assistant Minister for Technology Andrew Charlton has warned that advanced artificial intelligence systems are displaying behaviour its creators did not intend, as the newly established Australian AI Safety Institute begins testing frontier AI models. The Institute is working with regulators and researchers to measure how these systems behave, identify emerging risks, and help shape safety standards as governments continue debating AI regulation, copyright, and public trust in the technology. And growing investment in artificial intelligence infrastructure is placing increasing pressure on electricity grids and water supplies as companies race to build more data centres. New analysis published in The Guardian this week argues governments need stronger oversight to ensure the economic benefits of AI outweigh the environmental costs, with Australia's data centre energy and water use expected to rise sharply as demand for AI computing continues to grow. And that's all for this week. Make sure you subscribe so you don't miss future episodes. We're working on a special episode that answers all of your technology questions, especially the ones that you're afraid to ask. So send them over to DownloadTheShow at abc.net.au, or you can slide into my DMs on Instagram at Ray Johnston. A big thanks to my producer, Jesse Kay, for this episode, which was produced on the lands of the Gadigal, Burramuttigal, Darug, Gundungra and Wurundjeri peoples. I'm Ray Johnston, and you've been listening to Download This Show.

0: 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When you think of grandparents, what comes to mind? 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
1: Deadly. It's a word that describes something truly special. And this NAIDOC week, the ABC is celebrating 50 years of Deadly with extraordinary First Nations stories, music and voices across ABC Listen. Dive into the Away and Little Yarns podcast, Triple J's Blackout, Jessica Malvoy on Double J's Take 5, and so much more. 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Celebrate 50 years of Deadly this NAIDOC week on ABC Listen and right across the ABC.
2: Hi, Fran Kelly here, and coming up on the Radio National Hour, I hate to say I told you so, but Telstra is facing questions over its contingency planning after Wednesday's nationwide network failure, which left hundreds of customers unable to call 000. I'll speak to one expert who says she warned Telstra about this very scenario earlier this year. And Deadly for 50 years, NAIDOC Week is marking its half century this week. We'll look at how technology is keeping First Nations languages alive. That's coming up after the news.
3: Good evening, Brianna Shepherd with ABC Radio News. WA has recorded two more confirmed cases of H5 bird flu, bringing the total number in the state to 7. The two migratory seabirds were found dead at Mullaloo Beach and Horrocks Beach last week. There have been 13 confirmed cases nationally, including the first instance of an infected native bird in South Australia. That was in a greater crested tern, which CEO of BirdLife Australia, Kate Miller, says is a social bird, raising concerns over the potential spread to endangered species.
4: They sit on these coastal environments. They're very widespread, and we're particularly concerned because they do interact with many other species, both coastal and wetlands, and this is a magnificent part of the coast with so many threatened species, but also much-loved common species like pelicans and so forth.
3: A Perth paediatrician charged with child sex offences has been granted bail. David Webber explains.
5: Chia Liang Saw has been charged with indecent dealing and indecent recording involving multiple alleged victims. Perth Magistrates Court heard he's now been charged with 4 new offences, bringing the total to 57. The magistrate said it's highly likely there will be further charges. He granted home detention bail with electronic monitoring. Chia Saw has been told not to contact alleged victims and not to use encrypted communications. His lawyer said he'd lost his job and the ability to reoffend had been reduced. Chia Saw is scheduled to appear in court again in October.
3: Telstra CEO Vicky Brady has spoken with the family of the person in South Australia who passed away during the network outage on Wednesday. Telstra says the intermittent issue affected some voice and data services at that location. The telco admits this prevented family members in South Australia from being informed that their loved one was being taken to hospital. As such, they did not have the opportunity to say goodbye before their loved one passed. The telco has apologised to the family. Overseas, in the International Energy Agency says the escalation in the conflict between the US and Iran this week has cast a shadow over the outlook for global oil markets. The situation remains volatile, as the BBC's Caroline Davies explains.
6: We didn't see any strikes overnight, but of course we had seen a series of strikes in the last 2 days previous to that. And we'd also had accusations of strikes again that Iran had said that they had been hit, although we did not get confirmation from the US side that they had again targeted Iran late last night. So at the moment it looks like there's been a pause overnight, but whether or not this means that those tit-for-tat exchanges are now, there's a line drawn under it, or it's a momentary pause and we'll see a resumption, that will be the big question. The other side, of course, is that this is all focused around this particular repercussion of the violence has come from the Strait of Hormuz and arguments about who is in control of the Strait of Hormuz.
3: Spanish officials have described a deadly wildfire in the country's south as terrifying. At least 11 people have died and 19 remain unaccounted for, with warnings the death toll could rise significantly. Hundreds of firefighters are working to contain the blaze, which appears to have been caused by a downed power line. Local Mayor Francisco Reyes says weather conditions are challenging.
7: The situation we are experiencing right now is terrifying because there is a lot of wind. The fire started and has spread very quickly. We have had to evacuate residents. We are very concerned because houses are burning.
3: Veteran broadcaster Darren Hinch is being remembered as someone who always defended society's most vulnerable people following his death at the age of 82. The former journalist and senator was best known for his decades-long career in the media and his pursuit to expose sex offenders. He died in his sleep this morning. Longtime lawyer and friend Nick Pullen says he'd want to be remembered as an advocate.
8: As a friend of the underdog, as a champion of the defenceless, those that couldn't have a voice, he was more than happy to enter into that breach, especially when it came to children and sex assault victims, absolutely.
3: And in tennis, Cruz Hewitt, son of former Australian champion Leighton Hewitt, has reached the semi-finals of the Wimbledon boys tournament. With his father watching courtside, the 17-year-old beat the number 9 seed, Bulgarian Dimitar Kasimov, in straight sets 6-1, 6-2, and is yet to drop a set in 4 matches in the tournament. If he wins his semi, he'll be the first Australian to make the boys finals since Alex de Minaur 10 years ago. Western Australia's weather, isolated showers southwest of a line, Durian Bay to Kaiguna, mainly near the coast. The slight chance of a shower overnight in Perth. Right now in town, it's 15 degrees. ABC News.
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0: Hello, I'm Fran Kelly, and this is the Radio National Hour, coming to you from the land of the Gadigal people of the Eora Nation in Sydney. Coming up, Telstra prides itself on connecting Australians, but this week a software glitch caused the nation's largest telecommunications network to crash, bringing trains and cabbies to a standstill, shutting down businesses and preventing hundreds of people from calling 000. It was all about the timing, and Swinburne University Professor Alison Keeley warned the telco of this vulnerability in their system earlier this year. She joins me in a moment. Also ahead, 50 years of Dedalie. NAIDOC Week is celebrating half a century, a movement forged in resistance and celebrating Indigenous culture, language and art. Tonight, we look at how technology is bringing Indigenous children's books to remote communities and, in fact, to all of us. And it's regarded as the grumpy cousin of the woodwind family. But does the bass clarinet deserve a little more love?
1: It often is kind of the precursor or the harbinger of doom in some sort of a film score or in a lot of operatic music. You know, when something terrible is about to happen to your favourite character, often the thing you hear before that person is a bass clarinet.
0: It's not all doom and gloom. It actually has quite a sweet sound, I promise you. Principal bass clarinet with the Sydney Symphony Orchestra, Alex Morris, joins me later this hour. On Wednesday, millions of Australians were reminded just how much our modern lives depend upon telecommunications. A fault inside Telstra's mobile network didn't just disrupt our calls and internet access. It affected train services, payment systems, EV charges, and more critically, hundreds of people attempting to call 000. Telstra says the problem was caused by a software fault affecting timing systems responsible for keeping different parts of its network synchronised. Today, its CEO, Vicky Brady, apologised to the public.
2: We have let our customers and Australians down. And for that, I am deeply sorry. I understand how much Australians rely on us to keep in touch, to work and stay safe. I also understand the broader impact on the community when services go down.
0: Telstra is investigating this incident, as is the Communications and Media Authority. But this whole outage raises big questions about resilience, redundancy, and the hidden dependencies that connect our communications, transport, and financial systems. One person who wasn't so surprised by the system failure is Professor Alison Keeley. She's a crisis management and resilience expert at Swinburne University, and she actually warned some telcos and the federal government earlier this year about vulnerabilities in critical infrastructure and the risk of cascading failures like this one. Alison, welcome to the Radio National Hour.
3: Oh, thank you very much.
0: Professor Keeley, we keep hearing that this was a timing issue, which to someone like me sounds pretty basic, but obviously it's much more complex than it appears. Can you explain what actually went wrong in Telstra's system?
3: Well, we're still waiting for the outcome of their investigation. So what I can point to is when we talk about a timing error in a communication system, we're talking about the source of the information that is used to synchronize their operation. So think of it as just using a clock to tell when things will happen. And we use that clock, which comes from satellites, from the signals from GPS satellites, to tell us things like when information, text messages and data gets transferred between towers and things like that. So a software glitch that happened actually just set the timing back in their timing systems. I think it was something like 20 years
0: back. It was 20 years back. And so what did that mean then in terms of the synchronization?
3: Well, what it means is

0: that it basically has a timing disruption. It's a discrepancy that the system couldn't reconcile. And what it does then is it basically effectively throws its hands up in the air and says, I don't know what to do with this time.
1: Okay, that's a great picture you've painted there. Now, you warned some of the telcos, including Telstra, about this precise risk, as I understand it, earlier this year. What was worrying you, Alison? Could you foresee a systems failure just like this one?
0: Look, I've been worried, like many people who work in my area, for almost a decade about the increasing dependency that Australia has had on foreign technologies like GPS. And so what we decided this year was we wanted to put together a proposal to go to government to say, hey, there's a hidden vulnerability to all critical infrastructure in Australia. And so we basically took this to all of the critical infrastructure providers and we're saying, hey, did you know that you have this vulnerability? Did you know that the threat is escalating in terms of intensity and frequency? And this was mostly built around cyber attacks, as well as the geopolitical context of the Middle East and what was happening regionally with regards to GPS jamming and spoofing.
1: And when you said that to Telstra, what was their answer? Did they know?
0: Look, I don't want to say they failed to listen or they failed to act. I think what I would refer to this is just a technology complacency. Most of us assume that GPS is going to work and we don't think about it. And so there's a kind of complacency around, oh, I'm getting my timing from GPS. I don't really need to worry too much about it. It's going to work in the way it always has.
1: Alison, I can understand me just assuming it would work. I can't understand a telco having that complacency and assuming it would work, especially after it's received the warnings like the one you gave, and I'm presuming others have given too. Is that a worry?
0: It is a worry. It's a worry because it speaks to the broader issue of not really looking at risk and dependencies in a really holistic operational sense. You know, when you look at your risk matrix and you try and prioritize things, you probably look at timing and say, oh, that's one we know we've got a backup system for, and so we'll be okay. But how often do you test that? How often do you critically evaluate your risks to timing synchronization, given how important it is? And so they'd be the questions I would be asking now.
1: You're listening to the Radio National Hour. My guest is Professor Alison Keeley from Swinburne University. She's called a resilience expert, amongst other things, and she actually spoke to a couple of the telcos and the federal government, including Telstra, this year to point out this potential vulnerability, this kind of vulnerability that we've seen cause this Telstra outage this week. On that question of, you know, how often do you test that, Telstra's acting chief executive, Michael Ackland, said earlier in the week that Telstra's investment in resilience, cybersecurity and redundancy is significant. But, and I'm quoting him, it operates a very large and complex network. When you hear that, Alison, does that sound sufficient to you? Or, you know, is the reality that no telco can completely eliminate a risk of failure like this? In other words, was this cascading bad luck rather than cascading poor preparation and a failure to do things like test often enough?
0: Yeah, look, I think when you offer a service that needs to be resilient, then that is your business. And so in some ways, you don't get to kind of say, oh, the operational system is really complex. I think the nature of resilience when it comes to timing and timing systems is one that hasn't been fully explored. And I think combining that with the fact that we haven't looked at the dependencies between critical infrastructure sectors like transport and telecommunications, that is really the problem of vulnerability that we're experiencing right now that makes this so catastrophic.
1: And is this, and again, I'm asking you to help me and the listeners understand, I suppose, if Telstra says, you know, that they've built in, they've invested in resilience, they've invested in redundancy, presumably there are backups so that when something happens, there's meant to be something else that kicks in and then something else that kicks in. Does this indicate that the redundancies in the system either didn't work, you know, there was a common

0: point of failure that shouldn't have existed? Something should have kicked in here, and should they have known that?
1: I think it either points to a single point of failure. And what I mean by that is, if you imagine, you know, you have 4 devices in your house, all operating independently, but once the electricity goes off, they all go off, right? Your single point of failure is to make sure your electricity is working all the time if those are essential services for you.
0: Which is a backup generator or something.
1: Exactly. And so, and then you want to make sure, if those services are critical, that your backup generator is working as well. So these are the levels or the hierarchies of testing that you need to make sure. I mean, how often are these, these systems tested fully enough to replicate a failure as the one experienced? And how far down the operational chain have they tested that?
0: And does this outage suggest to you that they haven't tested it enough or down the chain enough?
1: What it says to me is there perhaps is a gap in their resilience and vulnerability methodology or risk management.
0: And just on this question of timing, what's considered best practice around the world when it comes to this vulnerability? Do other countries that you've looked at have a better record in terms of, you know, higher resilience standards, better testing, or some kind of fail-safe system that would have picked this up?
1: We're not unique in these experiences. And so every country is now reviewing its reliance on timing systems. And so we're looking at countries like the UK that just invested £180 million into building a terrestrial timing backup to handle exactly events like these, where you need to be certain that you have a solution for critical things like your banking or your energy.
0: So a terrestrial timing backup, so just don't rely on the satellites. Would that look like here on Earth?
1: I think it would look just like a network of clocks.
0: Like an analog system.
1: Well, not necessarily an analog system. It would still be a connected system of things like atomic or quantum clocks.
0: Right. Alison, the most significant concern when an outage like this happens is the safety of Australians. In this case, hundreds of Telstra customers, we know, couldn't connect through 000. After the Optus outage, the federal government introduced an arrangement designed to help 000 calls switch, or camp on is the term, to another carrier. Why might that fail? It hasn't worked in all cases here. Why might that fail, and what would need to make it to change to make it work reliably?
1: It perhaps didn't work. I don't know for certain. It perhaps didn't work because the handover systems between the networks also hasn't been tested. You know, this just shows that there is no overarching mechanism for testing vulnerability across providers or across systems or in general. We think of it as a company by company or industry by industry rather than a connected systems of devices.
0: So would you put that down, for instance, then to the term you used before, technology complacency between the carriers?
1: Yeah. I think, you know, a good question would be to ask, how was that tested?
0: And is that a job for government?
1: Oh, good question. I think the question I often ask people is, who do you think is responsible for ensuring these kinds of things happen? And that's often a question we can't get a clear answer to. You know, and part of it is we probably don't have the innovation in place just yet to answer those questions. So I think this is one where we can't put fully on government and say government hasn't done their job. We can't put it solely on industry and say industry hasn't done their job. I think this is one where we haven't got all the players together to say, what is the architecture to solve this and where are the gaps?
0: Another thing we've learned the hard way from this outage is that it's not just mobile calls that are vulnerable. Train services, FPOS terminals, EV charges are affected. So what does that tell us about how reliant those systems are on a single network, and more broadly, how reliant all of us have become on a single provider?
1: Yeah, I guess it's the same problem across the board. You know, if you were to ask the transport sector, how are they handling resilience and vulnerability, they'd probably point to Telstra and say, well, you know, we're getting our timing and our communications information from Telstra. So they're the provider of the resilience to that. So we're worrying about resilience in a very different way. And again, it speaks to the way in which these kinds of disruptions cascade. And that's what makes this, when Telstra says we have a complex operation, well, the complexity is across the board in terms of the way these services are connected.
0: Well, again, this is maybe a rookie question, but authorities, regarding the trains, authorities have said that the outage interfered with the SIM cards on Victorian trains, allowing them to connect with other trains on their network. Now, Alison, I just can't understand how our train systems are relying on just a SIM card. Wouldn't it make sense for something as significant as parts of the Victorian train network to have at least two SIM cards, at least both Telstra and Optus, incorporated into their systems so that we can avoid a situation like this? At least two SIM cards, or indeed something much more robust than that.
1: Yeah, I would say that, you know, there's probably more. It's probably more than just the SIM card in there. There's probably a risk profile that says, you know, once we know there's a problem with the communications network, our decision making is we don't have oversight and can't make decisions properly. And so it's probably more around the decision making space, knowing there's an outage rather than a single SIM card on the device. It speaks to the fact that those ways in which we deliver services are fundamentally not resilient in the way we need them to be. And that's the conversation I think we need to start having, is that why can't we have these conversations before these events occur, rather than whilst we're in the middle of them?
0: Good thinking, Alison. You're listening to the Radio National Hour. I'm speaking with Professor Alison Keeley from Swinburne University, who, about the Telstra outage of this week. Alison is one of those who has been warning government and telcos that this point of vulnerability is there, needs to be tested, needs to be understood. In terms of, you know, that's the conversation we need to have, going to best practice overseas again, I understand that in Canada, for instance, it's mandated that telcos have agreements that allow customers to automatically switch to another carrier during a major outage. It's known as the emergency national roaming, and it's not just for 000 calls. It's for you just switch on to another network for a period. Should Australia have a system like that in place, mandated?
1: For safety and emergency, I think we need systems like that to be in place, you know, flexible systems that, I mean, Australia has so many instances of emergencies and disasters that we do need to have a proactive plan to do that. But again, I'd hasten to add, you know, rather than take a Band-Aid and put it over it, we really need to understand why the current systems that we have aren't being considered as designed to be inherently resilient across the board.
0: This wasn't a cyber attack, Alison, but so we're led to believe. But does it suggest that Australia may be more vulnerable to cyber attack than we realise?
1: I think everybody is realising now that we're more vulnerable to cyber attacks than we thought we were. And that's why this conversation about resilience is becoming such a kind of really important and critical conversation to be having. I think what I encourage people is we've talked about it enough. We've admired the problem. We need to move past the discussion and really into the action space. And that's the bit that I kind of have concerns about. Who's taking the lead on the action?
0: Exactly. And I want to play for you and for everyone listening a comment from one of your colleagues at Swinburne, Dr. Dennis Desmond, who's a cyber intelligence lecturer. He spoke to Sally on RN Breakfast this morning. He warned that an incident like this reveals a great deal about our critical infrastructure and the vulnerabilities. Here he is.
2: This is a wealth of intelligence for any nation state actor or even a organized crime or regional actor who wants to see what the downstream effects are by targeting specific networks. This gives them great insight into how to target different networks, the development of potential malware, the use of spoofing techniques. So yeah, it provides a wealth of intelligence if they were going to target Australia's critical infrastructure.
0: Given that, I found that quite alarming. Your question there of who's taking the lead in this is clearly telecommunications is critical infrastructure, just like banking, just like electricity, just like our health systems. It's covered by the Security of Critical Infrastructure Act. Is this for the government to take the lead in here now?

0: Look, they did release an update, I think at the end of 2024, around risk mitigation for critical infrastructure that relies on position, navigation, and timing information. I think enforcing a response that is required to that is difficult, and it's made more difficult when we don't have the alternatives and backups in place to enable critical infrastructures to respond to something like that. So we almost see this still as we have time to act, and the reality is we don't have time to act.
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0: Thank you very much.
1: Alison Keeley is a crisis management and resilience expert at Swinburne University, and I just think she nailed it there with that comment. I think we've admired the problem enough, she said. It's time now for someone to fix it and take the lead. 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
1: When Joe Ross was a little boy, his mum used to tell him a bedtime story about greedy old man crocodile Lalangara, who won't share his fire with the Bunuba people. The story was called Winthali, which means fire, and it belongs to the Dangu people of the Fitzroy Valley in WA, a traditional Dreamtime story passed down through generations. Then when Joe had children, he used to tell them the story at bedtime. And in 2021, he adapted that story into a book so that all the kids of his community had a book of their own to read in their own Bunuba language. Now, in partnership with the Indigenous Literacy Foundation and digital content platform provider Overdrive, stories like Joe's from remote communities across Australia are being digitised and added to library acts like Libby and Sora so that school kids and families all around the country, and in fact all around the world, can listen and read along in traditional language and in English. Zoe Kasim is the Programs Director at the Indigenous Literary Foundation, and Joe Ross is the author of the children's book Winthali and the CEO of the not-for-profit Bunuba Cultural Conservation Institute. Zoe and Joe, welcome to the Radio National Hour.
4: Hello, thank you for having us.
1: Joe.
5: Hello, thank you, Fran. How are you?
1: I'm good, Joe. I want to hear more about this story. Tell me about Winthali. Why was it an important story for Bunuba people and for you?
5: Well, my family is Bunuba. I'm a Bunuba man from a place called Dangu. It's a clan estate of my family, my direct family. And it's at a place, Dangu is a place many people around your listeners would know as Gigi Gorge. And we get about 40 to 50,000 people before the, you know, before 2023 floods would come and see Dangu, but Dangu holds a lot of traditional stories and cultural knowledge and ceremonies and that for my Bunuba people. And one of the children's stories that is at Dangu was the story about, as you say in your introduction, was about an old crocodile who kept the fire selfishly. And the story, you know, it's about at a place at Dangu, at Jarambaya. And it's about sharing, you know, seasons and also the law and language, how it's told to people. And it's been kept in, as my family as custodians, it's been kept for all Bunuba people and young people. And in a way, we wanted to share that story. And it started, the real exposure of the story started on a little project that was at the Early Years Educators mobile playgroup team at Mananwandikura. And there were three local ladies, Marcia Cook, Delphine Shanley and Lachelle Thurkel, were working with my partner, Stacey, and trying to go out to communities and convey, you know, in language, stories and songs. And there was a limited content at the time. So I was asked by Stacey, my partner, if I could share that story, and we did. Mm-hmm. We shared that story and wrote it down, and it inspired people like Marcia Cook through the

0: ILF, Indigenous Language Literacy Foundation, to write her own little book about Jarumba, about a freshwater prawn. And from there, other young ladies and men have started to write their stories. So it's been a good movement and an inspiring movement.
1: And your story, I gather, was a bit of a family affair. You mentioned that your partner, Stacey, wrote the English version. And am I right, your kids did the drawings? The illustrations?
0: Yes, my children, at the time it's been quite a while now, but four and two. The story, and Stacey also knew Alison Lester and Jane Godwin, who are infamous in the children's story world over east, and lived down at Foster, and had Alison and Jane come up in collaboration with Stacey and myself to put it into a format that could be read by children and inclusion of little animals and that.
1: Mm-hmm.
0: And it inspired the play, the theatre, to be displayed at the Yagyalada Festival in 2021 we held in the book.
1: The book came out in 2021, I think. Now, of course, it's just come out as an e-book and an audio book through this new platform, online platform in libraries and schools. How does that feel, Joe, having the book available not just to Dangu people, not just in, you know, some bookshops around the country, but to kids and families right across the country, anywhere?
0: Yeah, well, we feel very proud of ourselves as a family for doing it, but also publishing the story in Bunuban English allows, like, Bunuban children to see themselves in both English and starting to learn the nuances and how to speak Bunuba.
1: Mm-hmm.
0: But also to allow other Australians to learn, be respectful to Bunuba culture and to understand how the social fabric of our community and Bunuba life is held together by stories like Wintali.
1: Before we go any further, let's hear a little bit of it. Let's hear a little bit of the audio book that's now available on this platform.
2: Juralaka, ngarangani yua, karwar luluriye pandral ngari yua.
3: Long, long ago in the dreamtime, in the flowing water of Bundralngari, lived Old Man Crocodile.
2: Moine Dangu Yua Papuru Kurikara Windala No Winyangangari Umulu Ngala Banandinge.
3: His home was Dangu. And in a special place known as Jarumbaya, he kept fire hidden far away from everyone in a great big burning log.
1: Now that's how the story starts. That's you reading the English. That's your niece, June Oscar, who's a well-known Indigenous leader, I think speaking the Bunuba part. Joe, why is it important for you to tell this story in both English and Bunuba? I'm not sure, but I don't know how many kids around Fitzroy still know this language, around Fitzroy Crossing, still know this language. And why is it important to you that the language still gets heard?
0: Well, Fitzroy is a very good example of colonisation and the transition of people that have been moved to and fro from the referendum days, from the award wages days, and brought towns like Fitzroy Crossing alive in 1974. With four language groups. And, you know, for many Aboriginal communities and societies in Australia, the bringing together of people has been, you know, from a survival point, but also it's had a huge impact on languages and the dominance now of Creole and families intermarrying across families and young people and the predominant language being English. It's become quite hard in those environments to be able to maintain the languages like Bunuba and even larger places, you know, like in the Northern Territory, out in the desert and up in Tiwi Islands and elsewhere, are all under pressure, and not only in Australia but internationally. And to have the mother language to be maintained, people like myself and June and others are working towards different mediums to tell our story and to share our stories and to get our young people to understand the connections to country and their purpose in life and to have an identity. And so that disconnections and sharing Wintali is one small way of rebuilding these connections, especially for children who, you know, who will become future custodians.
1: How many people would still speak Bunuba?
0: Well, we have about 30 or 40 that could, you know, enter into conversational speak, but in a main world, like in the old days, you were in an isolated environment and Bunuba was the only spoken language. But now the continuance of languages has come under extreme pressure, as I said. And so, you know, Fran, we've got to find new ways and new mediums then that we can not only record and document our language and the sounds and the songs and the dance and that, but also be able to have transitional mediums for young people to learn their languages and to maintain their language.
1: Joe Ross is my guest. Joe is the author of this children's book, Winthali. And I'm also joined by Zoe Kassam, who's the program director at the Indigenous Literacy Foundation, which has helped make books like Joe's available to families all around the country. Zoe, this is really part of the Indigenous Literacy Foundation's core mission, isn't it? Supporting the visibility and everyday use of First Nations language through storytelling, access and collaboration with communities.

0: access and collaboration with communities, and also giving Indigenous kids access to books written in their first language. That's part of what your foundational mission was, isn't it?
1: Absolutely. I think Joe absolutely said it perfectly. In it's about that kind of connection and that practice, and that we've been storytellers. We're the first storytellers in the entire world. And to be able to continue that and be able to make that accessible, not just in the written form, but in having the QR code where we just listen to that excerpt, where you can hear that. And the lyricism that comes from Aboriginal language and the way that we speak and tell our stories, to be able to share that in homes, in schools, so that people can actually learn how to pronounce the words and eliminate the fear of learning languages that are quite complex, but they're geolinguistically based. So they're precisely about the environment that we live in. And so it's very much about connecting as many people as possible to our first storytellers and to those languages, that it's part of our shared histories. It's part of that kind of cultural connections that are longstanding, and it allows people to feel that kind of connection to each other and to our places as well.
0: So how has Overdrive and this digital platform helped bring these stories to a wider audience? And is that the next phase, if you like, of the ILF's work to help keep these languages alive by introducing them to a much wider audience, well beyond the Indigenous kids that you were first publishing for, to help with their literacy?
1: Yeah, so what ILF has done is we published books, so we're community-led. None of our books published are from us going out to communities. It's all communities coming to us with stories and languages like Wintali that they would like to have published. And then it's working with them side by side as to how that looks, how that sounds, and putting all of the pieces together. Because ILF, we do not own the stories. They are the traditional custodians who share them with us. That's where they belong. The digital aspect, so Overdrive and Libby and Sora, what it does is it does open up that access point so we can reach as many people as possible. Books are still precious. They are still wonderfully beautiful. And to be able to present communities their books, the physical books that they've been working so hard on, that will never stop being special, and that will never stop being our focus. But because we are going into an increasingly digital world, to be able to give digital books, it just creates that audience. So ILF has the highest royalty rate that goes back to our authors and creators. And to be able to do that creates that sustainable income. It also creates a different resource point, and it highlights the richness and the diversity of our first speakers and our storytellers. I'm a Bundjalung woman. I grew up on Far North New South Wales, and the only books that I had in my school library were How the Birds Got Their Colours, How the Echidna Got Their Spikes. That's not my story. That's not my thing. Everyone knows those books, and they're great, but they were illustrated by a non-Indigenous woman, which is quite ironic. So to be able to have books that are written and illustrated by our first peoples, by our speakers themselves, to have multiple generations like Joe's family to be part of the one project, and then to be able to share that on a digital platform, in libraries, to be able to give access to families very much like my own, where we weren't brought up in our language, but we can have and celebrate the languages and cultures that exist, and we can learn from each other in what it is to be an Aboriginal or Torres Islander person.
0: OneDrive, who's your partner in this project, it's a huge platform. It serves more than 92,000 libraries and schools in 115 countries, which means access to a potential huge new audience. What kind of receptions have these books had so far, and how many of these e-books titles are available for people at the moment?
1: So Overdrive, so it is a national and international facing digital platform for people to buy a digital book. All of ILF's books have a QR code for that audio to be played. What Overdrive has done is they've done a read-along version. So you get to hear the story just like we heard before, but they actually have, as the read-along is where it highlights the words as they're spoken as well. So it gives you that visual representation of this is how the story is read, this is what you're going through page by page. So we've got 10 titles on there at the moment, with more going up. We were very intentional in we wanted a platform that was secure and safe for our community. AI is definitely something.

0: something that we are very conscious of, and we don't want to put a story or put any of our pieces on platforms that we didn't have all of that security in place to make sure that our stories are respected by those that are buying it and by those that are accessing it. So we've been able to increase our audience through Overdrive and Libby and Sora to be able to have more people reading and listening to the stories that we have on there. And it is going to increase each year, and that kind of stuff. We're going to be putting more and more titles up there so that, yeah, more of our communities get to share their stories.
1: Jo, it's pretty exciting. I'm sure your mum and your aunties had loads more Dreamtime stories. Do you have any more books in the works?
2: Yes. June and I had conveyed a story to Stacey, who'd done most of the narration and editing and that, but the story of the cycle of the Barramundi that travels 400 kilometres down the Fitzroy River out to the mouth of where Derby is to spawn, and then to swim back as little Jambilas, little babies, to get back up 400 k's back to our country. And we're hoping to publish that in the next year with the ILF. And I must say the support of, you know, especially the Indigenous Literacy Foundation to ourselves, and I've seen it with Marcia and other young Aboriginal women and men in Fitzroy Crossing. It's very inspiring to be able to be heard. And, you know, the dedication of somebody like Wintully to all, you know, our little ones, because at the end of the day, they are the shining lights of the future. And if children can grow up hearing their language, seeing their country and feeling proud of their stories, then the culture has a strong chance of continuing, and in our case, Punuba culture. And so to be able to have a respectful and trusted platforms like the ILF to help us, especially out in remote settings like Fitzroy Crossing. And if you've been through Fitzroy Crossing, it's 300 kilometres each way to the next town, and there's no house in between. And we're sort of there by ourselves trying to survive, and also inspire our children. And having Sora, but I asked my young blokes, I operate between Fitzroy Crossing, where my culture is, and my partner Stacey's from Warrandyte in Melbourne. And I asked him, I said, have you heard of Libby? And he said, yeah, Libby, we get our books from Elton Library. So, you know, there's already a connection for young people.
1: Mm. Well, and I bet they're all looking forward to that next book, Jo. Thank you very much for joining us.
0: Thank you so
2: much. Thank you, Fran.
1: That was Zoe Kassam, the Program Director at the Indigenous Literacy Foundation, and Jo Ross is the author of the children's book Wintully and the CEO of the Bunuma Cultural Conservation Institute. And you can find a range of these Indigenous kids' books on the Libby and Sora apps on your phone, or at ilf.org.au/shop or overdrive.com for the read-along and digital storybooks. 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When you're sitting in the audience listening to the sweet sounds of the Sydney Symphony, the bass clarinet might not immediately stand out from the 140-piece orchestra. But look closely, and there it is, between the soprano clarinet and the bassoon, providing a deeper, I would say woodier, resonant sound to the ensemble. Now the Sydney Symphony Orchestra is bringing the bass clarinet to the fore as part of their Cocktail Hour series at the Sydney Opera House. Alex Morris is the principal bass clarinet in the Sydney Symphony, and he's put the program together for the Cocktail Hour to showcase the instrument's range. Alex, welcome to the Radio National Hour.
3: Thanks, Fran. Great to be here.
1: Alex, I'm not sure many kids long to pick up a bass clarinet when they're thinking about the instrument they want to play in the school band or orchestra. Why is it your instrument of choice today? How did you come to it?
3: Like many kids, I think it was sort of an accidental occurrence for me to end up playing this, because there's always quite a lot of clarinet players in the band and stuff like that at school, and someone has to play the bass clarinet, and so often, you know, we'd take turns to pick the instrument up, and I guess I kind of bonded with it on some level, that it the sound of it is so much deeper and so much darker that I think it kind of struck me as being actually as cool, or if not cooler, than the clarinet when I was young, and I guess that made me want to pursue it as I got older. And the same thing happens when you start moving into a professional world, that often bass clarinet players are in short supply. So it was a great way of, you know, getting gigs when I was trying to break into the world of classical music.
1: A job creation scheme.
3: Absolutely.
1: It's a magnificent looking instrument. I don't think I've ever seen one up close. Is it harder to play than the regular clarinet?
3: In theory, it's the same. All the keys are the same. Everything just comes out an octave lower than the regular clarinet. But it does come with a lot of sort of challenges of, I guess, the sound being slightly different from what you would expect to come out when you're playing a clarinet. So I guess all bass clarinet players play the clarinet, but not all clarinet players play the bass clarinet, if that makes sense.
1: And I'm guessing the bass clarinet doesn't usually get the sort of the melody lines in a score. You talked about, you know, being cool, being deeper and darker. What kind of music does the bass clarinet shine on?
3: Well, it's an interesting instrument that sometimes gets used, you know, very poorly. You'll just be sitting up the back in the texture and no one hears it. And then other times you have composers that really understand how to make it work and what it's great at. And it does actually have a lot of qualities in the sound that really lend itself to being a very characterful instrument. And so sometimes we do get composers that really use it as a solo voice or as a really interesting element in the texture of the orchestra. When we get chances to actually play by ourselves on a bass clarinet, it's often quite a rare occurrence.
1: I'm imagining it's the sort of instrument or sound we might hear when something in a movie is getting spooky, or I actually walked in when you were just tooling around on it for a moment and it sounded almost quirky, like playful. Can you give me a sense of the spooky bit? Can you play a bit?
3: Yeah,
1: spookily?
3: Sometimes we actually get the nickname the gloom tube.
1: Because the gloom tube, great.
3: It often is kind of the precursor or the harbinger of doom in some sort of a film score or in a lot of operatic music. You know, when something terrible is about to happen to your favourite character on stage, often the thing you hear before that person is a bass clarinet playing something really gloomy. So
1: definitely gloomy. And what about the sort of the comedy?
3: Yeah, and equally the instrument does actually do a great kind of clown impersonation, and you get some composers that choose to kind of take it in that slightly funnier direction as well. Like one example is Richard Strauss has his symphonic poem Don Quixote, which sounds a little like...
1: Very idiosyncratic. You're listening to the Radio National Hour. My guest is Alex Morris. Alex is the principal bass clarinet player with the Sydney Symphony Orchestra, and he's going to be playing a fortune for us in just a moment. This event at the Opera House, the Sydney Opera House, it's called Cocktail Hour with Alexander Morris. How thrilling is it to get to be the star of the show for once, Alex?
3: It's really exciting. I mean, it's a chamber music concert, so I'm one.
1: You're there
3: of
1: with an orchestra.
3: Five. So chamber music being just a small group of musicians. So while we're normally sitting on stage with up to, you know, 100 or more musicians on a full symphony orchestra concert,

0: the relationship that we have playing with each other is enhanced, and also the relationship that we have with the audience is greatly enhanced. We can see them right up and close and personal, kind of reacting to the music in real time, which is kind of thrilling for us.
1: And as I say, you're the boss man. You got to program this event to showcase the bass clarinet, and you've chosen two pieces. I read somewhere that you described one of the pieces as a bit of a guilty pleasure for you. Tell me more about this guilty pleasure you're going to play.
0: The Quintet for Clarinet and Strings by Carl Maria von Weber is a piece that I've kind of loved ever since I was a child, actually, because it's one of those party pieces for the clarinet that's kind of a quintessential work for the instrument. I've just never had the chance to play it. So it was kind of an easy choice for me to put that on the program, because it's something that I've always been dying to play.
1: And so you're going to be here at the Cocktail Hour with Alex. Are you going to be like the host for the night? Are you going to be, as I say, literally the star of the show, not just your instrument, but you, Alex?
0: A little bit, yeah. I'll be.
1: And how does that feel?
0: Yeah, I'll be talking to the audience a little bit about the music and why it's so special to me, and it's a really great opportunity as well.
1: And is the orchestra going to do these cocktail hours with featuring different instruments?
0: Yeah, absolutely. So I think the next one coming up after mine will be our associate principal trumpet, Brent Grapes, who's doing a program of brass music that is obviously very exciting to him, and so it'll be a good opportunity for him to introduce the audience to something that's perhaps they haven't heard before as well.
1: You're listening to Radio National Hour. My guest is Alex Morris. Alex is the principal bass clarinet player with the Sydney Symphony Orchestra. You're going to play for us now, which is a real treat. You can't play one of the pieces from the program because we couldn't quite get the whole chamber orchestra in here today. But Alex, you're going to play Gieg from Bach's Fourth Cello Suite, I understand. This is a cello suite, so how big a part does the bass clarinet have?
0: Yeah, well, so cellists are very lucky in that they have these six amazing suites for their instrument. We don't have as many composers that have really written such beautiful music, but we do have the ability to play a lot of the similar sort of range from, you know, the low notes on the bass clarinet are very similar to the low notes on the cello, and similar sort of range. So that gives us the opportunity to kind of pinch music from other instruments of the same style. So I often get a bit of heat from my cello playing colleagues for

0: clarinet. Do composers, do you think, understand how to write for your instrument? Is it that they don't appreciate it? They can't hear it fitting in the same way?
1: I think, yeah, there are obviously some composers that have really made a really great use of the instrument in various different pieces of music, and others that perhaps don't grasp it quite as well. But, you know, we can do a little bit of tweaking with the things that don't work so well and you know, I guess make the compositions that do work really well are always highlights for us to play.
0: Alex, this is terrific. Thank you so much for joining me.
1: Thank you.
0: Alex Morris is the principal bass clarinet with the Sydney Symphony Orchestra, and you can catch Alex and the Chamber Orchestra for the Cocktail Hour in the Utzon Room at the Sydney Opera House on Friday the 17th and Saturday the 18th of July. Sounds like a real treat. Okay, well, let's hear this one now. It's from Bach. It's the fourth cello suite, Gige, and Alex has pinched it for the bass clarinet.

tweet. And that's it from me for this week. Before I go, we had a huge response from you to our special on data centers yesterday. Thanks for your feedback. I really love getting it because it helps us understand what you're interested in and where your concerns lie. And we're going to keep up our coverage of the AI revolution and all its corners as it develops, of course. But speaking of audience feedback, I did ask you the other day to let me know what you thought of the Shags. Do you remember the Shags? They're the 60s band made up of three sisters who really made no impact back in the day, but have since developed a cult following. You did not disappoint. I got this feedback. I love this. I'm with Kurt, Frank and Patty. I'm 65, never heard of them before. Sick to death of so-called polished music. It's actually soulless. Another one of you says, my pal Foot Foot is a banger. That was the name of the Shags track we played. And another of you says, this is Nico, I love, love, love the Shags and have been a fan for over 40 years and even have a tattoo, says Nico. And another of you says, gives new meaning to shag on a rock like their sound. However, not everyone agreed. Like Patsy in Elwood, she said, sounded bloody awful, ragged, muddled and discordant, sorry. And Haranya says, a terrible noise. And I got to say, I'm with you, Patsy. I'm not a fan of the Shags, but it takes all kinds. So I really love getting your thoughts. Keep the text coming in. While you're at it, come and find our stories on ABC Listen or wherever you get your podcasts. All the interviews are there. Give us a rating. 5 stars will do just fine. Thanks for your company for this week, and thanks too to the Radio National Hour team, producers Grace Stranger, Flint Duxfield and Claire O'Halloran, and our executive producer extraordinaire, Katie Heyman. And to some of you, I'm really sorry about this, but I thought given the whole lot of love we did get for the Shags, we should give them another go. This one's for you, Nico. Here's the Shags with their philosophy of the world. Have a great weekend.

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6: 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I mean, when are you going to make your mind up?
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0: Good evening, Brianna Shepherd with ABC Radio News. The federal government is being urged to tighten regulations for telecommunications companies following Telstra's nationwide outage on Wednesday. The telco has apologised to its customers and other Australians after a software bug resulted in disruptions to payment services, public transport networks and connection to 000. Senior telecommunications and engineering expert at RMIT University, Mark Gregory, says telcos won't improve unless they're forced to.
1: They are working to the regulations and the legislation that is in front of them. If the legislation and the regulations are weak, then the telcos are not to blame. Government is to blame.
0: WA has recorded two more confirmed cases of H5 bird flu, bringing the total number in the state to seven. The two migratory seabirds were found dead at Mullaloo Beach and Horrocks Beach last week. There have now been 13 confirmed cases nationally, including the first instance of an infected native bird in South Australia. The federal government says it's a concerning development with an investigation underway to determine the potential pathway of infection. CEO of BirdLife Australia, Kate Miller, says further cases are expected.
2: This is an incredibly worrying development. See, these birds nest in colonies and they roost in flocks. So that means they're really particularly vulnerable to H5 bird flu. We're really not expecting that this is going to be an isolated case, just given the behaviour of these terns.
0: An Australia Post worker has appeared in Perth Magistrates Court charged with mail tampering. David Webber has the details.
3: Hassam Kassem is accused of tampering with mail at Perth Airport, with the offences allegedly occurring last month. Police allegedly seized more than $30,000 in cash after searching the 57-year-old's car and home. Australian Federal Police say they acted after receiving a report from Australia Post. The court heard Mr. Kassem allegedly tampered with cash in a Star Trek mail security bag. The police prosecutor told the court there may be further charges. Mr. Kassem, who was representing himself, asked for an Arabic interpreter for his next court appearance in August.
0: Overseas now, and hundreds of emergency responders are working to contain a wildfire in Spain's south, which has left at least 11 people dead. Chelsea Hetherington reports.
4: Officials warn the death toll from the blaze in the province of Almeria could rise significantly as emergency responders and military personnel work to contain the fire. Footage released by local authorities show the fire burning in bushes near a road in the area of Los Galados, where hundreds of residents have been evacuated. The blaze is believed to have been caused by a downed power line. Spain's royal

0: The family says it is deeply saddened by the fire and has expressed its gratitude to emergency workers involved in the response.
1: The International Energy Agency says the escalation in the conflict between the US and Iran this week has cast a shadow over the outlook for global oil markets. The situation remains volatile, as the BBC's Caroline Davies explains.
2: We didn't see any strikes overnight, but of course we had seen a series of strikes in the last 2 days previous to that. And we'd also had accusations of strikes again that Iran had said that they had been hit, although we did not get confirmation from the US side that they had again targeted Iran late last night. So at the moment, it looks like there's been a pause overnight, but whether or not this means that those tit-for-tat exchanges are now, there's a line drawn under it, or it's a momentary pause and we'll see a resumption, that will be the big question. The other side, of course, is that this is all focused around this particular repercussion of the violence has come from the Strait of Hormuz and arguments about who is in control of the Strait of Hormuz.
1: France is activating an extreme heat emergency plan for the first time in all areas placed under the highest red heatwave alert. 9 departments in western France are being put on the highest heatwave alert today and 24 will be affected tomorrow. The emergency plan unveiled last week is intended to coordinate the response of all public authorities during periods of extreme heat. The government says cooling centres will be open to shelter the most vulnerable. And in the AFL, West Coast have named an unchanged lineup for its clash with the Western Bulldogs at Docklands on Sunday. The Bulldogs, meanwhile, have made 5 changes to their team, which lost to Sydney last Friday. Bailey Williams, Riley West, Jed Buslinger, Sam Davidson and Luke Cleary have come into the side. Will Lewis and Lachlan McNeil have been dropped, while Riley Sanders, Connor Butterick and Nick Cofield miss out with injury. Perth's weather dropping down to 7 degrees overnight, becoming cloudy tomorrow and heading for a top of 18. Right now in town it's 14 degrees. 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
9: Hello and welcome to Thank God It's Friday on July the 10th of July. I'm Charlie Pickering, coming to you live from the George Negus Memorial Concert Hall here at the ABC, broadcasting all over Australia and all over the world, including one newly formed country announced this week by Donald Trump.
16: 11 missile shot by the Islamic Republic of Japan.
9: Yes.
17: Oh.
9: The Islamic Republic of Japan. Now we know where ISIS have been getting all those Toyotas from. All the Hiluxes. We have a huge week of news to get through this evening, and our panel is amazing. To help me introduce them, as always, I have some out-of-context quotes from the week. First up, we have comedian, performer, national treasure, and a man who
18: says he comes from outer space and he obscures his own face with a bin.
9: For those listening at home, he's wearing nothing but a bin right now and it is quite hot. It's Frank Woodley! Next up is one of Melbourne's funniest people, and despite recording a stand-up special next month about vasectomy complications, Prime Minister Anthony Albanese has confirmed he is officially on the list of
19: people Anthony would like to have sex with.
9: Yeah. It's still more prestigious than the Order of Australia. Would you please welcome Danny McGinley?
20: Call me Albo. You got my number, bro.
9: And finally, a writer and comedian, former host of the Little Dum Dum Club and now host of the How to Do Everything podcast, a man described by Donald Trump as
16: they're scum. You know what scum is? There's something wrong with them. They're cuckoo.
9: Yes. He's currently in the name-calling stage of the peace deal with Donald Trump. It's Domi Dasilo!
21: Yeah!
9: Welcome. It's so good to have you here. Welcome. Tommy, this is your first time on TGIF.
21: Yes.
9: How are you feeling right now? Nervous? I mean, this is obviously one of the more esteemed radio quiz shows held topically on a Friday afternoon. It's probably easily in the top 5.
21: Yeah, I'm playing to win. There's a cash prize, right?
9: Yeah. Yes. Sure.
20: Mm.
9: Look, if you do five, you get one free. I think that's the best I can do for you right now. Danny McGinley.

0: is this your first appearance at TGIF as well?
1: No, this will be my third, mate.
0: Your third? Yeah. Jesus, God.
1: It's all right. No, I get it. It's confusing. When I'm on here, you're going, hang on, has Chris Hemsworth been on? No, dude, it's me.
0: Yes.
1: I know we look exactly the same. But,
0: now I remember I made a similar mistake with Chris Hemsworth.
1: Yeah, happens.
0: all right, and Frank Woodley, we've never met. No, Frank, welcome. Welcome to TGIF. It's your second appearance.
2: Yes, and I hope it's not confusing you that I'm in my rubber latex Danny McGinley outfit. Yes. Today.
0: That is part of what's making it so hard.
1: What Albo's going to come hunting for you, mate?
0: And Frank, we were just talking off air. I don't mean to bring the vibe down. This is a fun show, but obviously we had the news of Darren Hinch's passing today, and you met Darren Hinch, but it was on his TV show.
2: I sort of met him very, very briefly in that he, me and Colin, when we went to Edinburgh and we won the Perry Award over there, when we came back, the first thing that we did in Australia was we went on the Darren Hinch show.
0: It was midday or something, or whatever it was.
2: Yeah, and I can't remember the name of it, but I remember it was kind of the first time we were sort of, made a bit of a big deal because we'd won this award and so I just have that kind of memory of I don't really remember much about Darren and how he treated us or anything, but it's just like part of my, my memories is.
0: You go to Edinburgh and you're normally broke before you go and you're more broke by the time you come back, and there isn't that sense that you're a big shot. And then within days, Darren Hinch is looking you in the eye saying, here are our biggest comedy superstars.
2: Yeah, it was a bit like that. And then also, of course, that's not, I think, probably the thing he's best known for, I think, I don't know if this is right, but being in the You're the Voice film clip for John Farnham.
0: That's right. He's at a kitchen
2: table.
0: It's Jackie Weaver, his actual wife. They're across the table.
2: So they're the two things I know him for. I don't know if he did anything else.
0: No, that was pretty much it.
3: Well, I'll tell you this. I met him when I was 16 and I said, I loved you in The Wog Boy, which...
0: Which he was actually
3: loved.
0: In The Wog Boy.
3: Yeah, he was.
4: Wow.
3: Yeah. So that was my access point to the work of Darren Hinch.
0: Yes.
3: The Wog Boy.
0: I think we've ticked all the big boxes of his career this afternoon. All right, let's get into the game. And the games of the rule are simple. If you get a question right, you will hear this. And score 1 point. If you land a hot take, you'll hear this.
5: Okay.
0: And score 2 points. But if you land a genius-level miraculous answer, you will hear this.
5: Hallelujah.
0: And score 5 points. So, technically, mathematically, being correct is fine, but being funny is better. So, let's get started with our first game. It's the Hot Take Hoedown.
5: Grab your partners, give them a spin. It's time for the Hot Take Hoedown.
0: Doesn't matter. Yes, the Hot Take Hoedown. We are going to get your hot takes on this big story. And apparently, there are big changes coming to the ABC.
6: The management of the ABC has told staff it's embracing the use of artificial intelligence through the organisation.
0: Is there more of that? We could go with that. And it's running a pilot program using AI to turn regional radio bulletins into online stories. So, my question is this. The ABC... Thank you, Frank, for picking up the water that I knocked over just now. That's lovely. The ABC has announced it's expanding its use of AI. What should the ABC using AI for? Tommy.
3: Seven things have happened in the last minute that AI could have stepped in for.
0: Absolutely hot take. So you think most jobs that I'm anywhere near by the sound of it.
3: Yeah, a little robot could have come out and mopped up the water that you spilled. Well, I mean, look, I'm no fan of AI being used in the arts, but I will say you would like to think that you could put AI to work on coming up with better names than B1 and B2.
0: Yeah, that's absolutely
3: surely,
0: true.
3: Surely, surely.
0: And so, question without notice, what would you call B1 and B2?
3: Banana 1 and Banana 2.
0: That's much better. It's
2: not as easy as you think, is it?
3: Yeah, but at least no forests had to burn down and no water got wasted on that
0: one.
3: That
0: it alleviated a lot of confusion around B1 and B2, absolutely. Frank Woodley, the ABC's announced it's expanding AI. What should they use it for?
2: Look, I don't know. I mean, AI is obviously amazing, like in terms of it can do things like it can predict, extreme weather patterns and help optimise solar systems and things. It does amazing things. However, with the ABC, I don't know. Well, here's a thought. The ABC does have a reputation for being a bit biased, left-leaning.

0: Get
1: out. So maybe, get out. Maybe you could have some kind of. I mean, I'm a bit left leaning myself, but it is meant to represent all Australians. So maybe there could be a system that can interpret the. For example, if there was, say, a comedy quiz program,
0: yes,
1: the AI could interpret the jokes made by the various people on, you know, the guests, and if there are three left leaning or right leaning jokes, so that we get it in the middle in a row. The host gets, like, you know, zapped by an electric shock or something like that.
0: Okay.
1: And then at the end of the show, it sort of interprets the work, and if it's sort of 80% tilting either direction, the producer receives a fatal shock.
0: Wow.
1: You know, and you'd probably go through you'd go through a few producers, but eventually I think you'd have a very balanced program.
2: Yes. So the AI isn't changing the answers, it's just punishing people for the answers that have been
1: said. Yeah, it's just calibrating the you know, bringing us into the centre.
0: Yes, so wonderful.
3: It's like, so you're watching Q&A, and someone ask a question, and then it, like, Hunger Games-style death robot appears.
0: See, no, I like this.
3: Yeah, this is
0: like
3: all right.
0: This a lot.
3: I don't mind it.
0: See, that's really starting to go in the direction I liked. Otherwise, it sounded like Karl Stefanovic was going to be hosting this in a matter of time. Danny McGinlay, ABC's introducing AI. What should they use it for?
3: I did see some AI on the ABC News website today. There was a story about a meteor that hit Australia, like, you know, hundreds of thousands of years ago, and it actually recreated. It was a great kind of a meteor hitting Australia. And I would love for the ABC to use AI to recreate famous historical moments in ABC history, like when B1 and B2 first met, when Big Ted and Little Ted got the gig.
1: That's pretty weird to think, about B1 and B2 first meeting, because it's like, g'day, what's your name? My name's B1. What's your name?
0: I'm B2.
1: My name's B2, and I've always wondered.
2: Where was the other
1: one? Sorry, I distracted you. You're on a flow there. Sorry, famous moments in Australian ABC history.
3: I want to see that thing. It's never made sense why I'm called B2. Yeah. You complete me. And then they make
1: I'm
3: love.
1: Sorry, Dad.
0: And also Big Ted and Little Ted, similar situation. Right. Who are you? I'm Big Ted. I'm Little Ted. Well, it won't get confusing.
2: Yeah. Before I met him, I was just normal-sized Ted.
3: I would love to see, if we could recreate any moment in ABC history, I would like to be a fly on the wall for the pitch meeting of Mr. Squiggle. For those who don't, there are some kids in the audience, so whenever you make a TV show, you've got to go in and pitch it to the producers to see. So you'd have been there just going, all right, I've got a kids show. It's about a guy with a pencil for his nose. And he draws pictures, and his best mates are a bulldozer and a snail with a TV on its back.
1: Do you think that the person listening to the pitch would have been like, hurry up, hurry up? Yeah.
3: Double. Huh?
2: Well, they wrote the pitch upside down.
3: Yeah.
2: You know?
3: Yeah.
2: It seemed like nonsense, and then at the end.
3: Yeah, and where does he live? He lives on the moon. Yeah.
0: Of course. Yeah.
3: He's got an impatient rocket that hangs with him. You know, I want to see that.
0: No, the blackboard was impatient. The rocket was a non-speaking role.
3: It had the noisemaker there.
0: Oh, really?
3: Oh, yeah. Mate, don't question my knowledge of the squig.
0: Wow, that is wild. I'm glad you remembered Gus the Snail. Most people don't remember Gus the Snail, who was always, like, tripping out in this dreamland of wonder and amazement.
3: He was trying to make money as well. He was a bit of a
0: He wanted to take over the world.
3: He was a grifter. Saying.
1: This is showing my vintage. I was in a dressing room at the old ABC one day, and I was looking for where my costume was, and I opened a drawer and Mr. Squiggle was hanging up in there. And it was like, hanging. So it was after the show had been cancelled and he'd passed away.
0: He didn't take the news well.
3: I was hoping this was autoerotic asphyxiation, but oh no.
2: Too many left-wing opinions. The AI came for him.
1: His pencil did look a little larger than I remember, so maybe it was autoerotic asphyxiation.
0: Well, we've crushed so many dreams today. All right, let's move on from Hot Take Hoedown before we literally get taken off air. So we are going to move on to our first game referencing other news of the week. It is time for the short-term memory test.
4: Do you know what happened this week? We'll hum a few bars and see if you can remember the words. It's the short-term memory test.
0: Yes, we play a clip of the news out of context and you have to guess the missing part. Let's get started. And believe it or not, we have been questioning the integrity of FIFA at this year's World Cup. Unbelievable. Most trusted organisation in the entire world. And it was, of course, after an extraordinary intervention by Donald Trump.
5: U.S. media outlets report that U.S. President Donald Trump pulled strings with FIFA to...
0: Donald Trump has admitted this week he lobbied FIFA to do what, Frank?
1: Well, apparently he lobbied for the American team to go against protocol and wear sleeveless jerseys. And he said that that was part of the constitutional right to bear arms.
0: Very good.
1: I had the opportunity to make social commentary there, but I went for a dad joke, yeah. And I feel proud
0: so
1: of myself.
0: So good. America, all year round, sun's out, guns out.
3: Yeah. Hey.
0: It's really true. Danny McGinlay, Donald Trump has admitted this week he lobbied FIFA to do what?
3: I'm a big round ball fan, and so I do know that he lobbied for them to rescind a red card, get rid of a red card against one of their players. But he actually stuffed up. He didn't mean to do that. He was, I don't know if people know this, but Donald Trump's a little bit colourblind. He gets red and green mixed up. He was trying to get a green card rescinded because he's sick of, he wants to send Melania out of the country.
0: Right. Okay. That is, I mean, it's an easy mistake to make.
3: Poor Donnie.
0: Absolutely. Tommy Dasilo, Donald Trump admitted this week he lobbied FIFA to do what?
2: I think he wants to get a Kid Rock as the closing performance, right?
0: Oh, Shakira's got to go. Yeah. Is it BTS? They'll be lucky to get into the country. Let's be honest.
2: Yep.
0: And who else is there? Someone, Madonna. Mm-hmm. Is gonna, he's gonna be like too old. Let's be honest. Like he'll be. I'm being Donald Trump there. That's not me. He's just gonna be like, not my type. And so you think Kid Rock, absolutely gonna perform?
2: I think he's the guy he wants in there. You know.
0: Do you know, I remember the first time Kid Rock visited the White House and we saw... No, it's true.
3: What a sentence.
0: I know. And there was just a photo of Kid Rock behind the Resolute desk with Donald Trump. And this is about a year and a half into Trump's first term. And I just remember going, well, it's not going to get much weirder than that. Oh, how wrong I was. Well, let's see if anyone took the points. What did Donald Trump intervene to achieve?
5: U.S. media outlets report that U.S. President Donald Trump pulled strings with FIFA to overturn the suspension of a top U.S. player and get him into the game.
0: And, of course, Belgium went on to beat America 4-1, although Trump maintains they were mail-in goals and shouldn't be counted.
3: What, we're supposed to believe that they just found the right amount of goals right when they needed it? Open your eyes, sheeple.
0: This was an incredible... Like, Danny, you're as passionate a football fan as I know.
3: Yeah.
0: This was an extraordinary moment. Were you shocked, though, in any way that this occurred?
3: Absolutely not. And I love that if any other country, if Albo sort of swayed it for us to win the Ashes, you'd keep it quiet. You know, you don't want to appear corrupt. Trump's just saying, yeah, I did it. Look at me. I called him and they, take that.
0: I love, though, when his explanation goes, it wasn't a red card. I know soccer very well. I was a very good athlete. I'm a good athlete. I know soccer very well. I'm going, you know nothing.
3: Yeah.
0: You know absolutely nothing about soccer, sir.
1: And even, like, I know this is not a joke or anything, but that's not, even if he thinks it shouldn't have been a red card and he knew it very well, what? I don't know what's going on in the world that it just keeps, I don't like it.
0: Yeah.
3: Watch out, Frank. You're going to get zapped by AI.
0: Yeah, well, keep that communist rubbish outdoors. Keep it to yourself. Okay, still on the topic of American sporting competitions, and this week saw my favourite sporting competition, the annual Nathan's Hot Dog Eating Competition, which is held on the 4th of July every year at Coney Island. And it was won, get this, possibly the greatest athlete in the history of the world. Mm. It was won by the 18-time champion Joey Chestnut, who ate 66 hot dogs and buns in 10 minutes. But Chestnut was actually banned from the competition in 2024. Did you know this?
3: Mm.
0: Take a listen.
6: The legendary Joey Chestnut will not be participating. The 16-time champion banned by event organizers Major League Eating because he's partnered with...
0: So... what sponsor was considered so egregious it saw Joey Chestnut banned from the Nathan's Hot Dog Eating Competition? Danny.
3: Yeah, it was quite controversial back in the day because Joey Chestnut brought in a celebrity chef to prepare the hot dogs for everyone.
0: Really?
3: And you shouldn't use Aaron Patterson. That's all I'm saying.
0: And it was deemed unfair
3: for the rest of the competitors and they nipped it in the bud, thank God.
0: Yeah, everyone hated the hot dog Wellington that year. Okay, Tommy Dasilo, Joey Chestnut was banned from competition. For What sponsor was so egregious that he was banned from the hot dog eating competition?
2: Was it Ozempic?
0: Oh.
2: That seems like a conflict of interest.
0: Yeah, possibly. Or, yeah, well, I guess so. Mm. Because it's an appetite suppressant.
2: Yeah.
0: That's going to keep kids out of the game.
2: Yeah, exactly.
0: What about grassroots hot dog eating? What are you going to do to
2: them? You're not going to walk down the park and see a couple of kids, like, tossing the old hot dog between each other, you know?
0: Yeah.
3: I really...
2: I felt awful as it came out. Yeah. I'm sorry.
3: I would love there to be a grassroots, like, junior hot dog eating competition, just so when they do a fundraiser outside Bunnings, they got to bring, like, so many hot dogs.
0: Yeah. Frank Woodley, what sponsorship was so egregious that Joey Chestnut was banned from the hot dog eating competition?
7: I don't know, a defibrillator company, maybe?
0: Really?
7: Although that keeps people back in the game, doesn't it?
0: I've seen people drop mid hot dog eating competition, be brought back to life, come back and win. It's unbelievable.
7: I'm surprised that it's not a bigger international sport, because based on the reaction from the audience here, I don't think I've ever heard a reaction like that before, when you said he ate 66 hot dogs and 66 buns, and just that sound. It was a very original sound that I've never heard from an audience before. They just sort of went, as one.
2: Quite profound revulsion, wasn't it? There was a lot going on.
0: Tiny little, you could almost hear in the background there just this desire to see it one time.
3: Like, you hate it, but you're kind of impressed.
0: Yeah. Well, let's have a listen and see if anyone took the points on this occasion. Why did Joey Chestnut get banned from the hot dog eating competition?
6: The legendary Joey Chestnut will not be participating. The 16-time champion banned by event organizers Major League Eating because he's partnered with Impossible Foods, a separate company that makes vegan hot dogs.
0: Yes, that is right. Because eating 66 hot dogs in 10 minutes, fine, but plant-based meat, that is disgusting.
3: Unnatural.
0: Unallowed. Oh! You know what that noise means? It means it's time for the Fast and the Spurious. 10 quick-fire questions. We'll get through as many as we can before the clock runs out. However, we are in such a hurry. We do not have time to be both funny and correct at the same time. We do have time for a laborious introduction, but we do not have time to be funny and correct. So I'm going to ask rapid-fire questions to find out, and you have to answer as quickly as you can. You get a point if the audience laughs at your answer, but you get 0 points just for getting it correct, okay? So if you get it correct and they don't laugh, no points. You understand. I've explained it enough and we've raced and burned the clock right enough. I will say, Chris, if there's a chance...
3: So get it right. Is that what we do? We have to get the answers right.
0: Oh, well done, Danny.
2: What if they boo and start throwing things? Do we get a point?
0: Then the system is working.
7: if we get a
0: score check soon, if anyone's been keeping score, we'll see how we go. Okay, let's start the clock. We're going to start with who's coming last. Don't know who it is. We don't have a score. So we'll start with you, Tommy Dasilo. What did Donald Trump call a wasted cause this week?
2: School.
0: You get a point. No, it was Spain. Frank, Coles have launched what new flavour of roast chicken?
7: Salted microplastic.
0: Oh. Take a point. It was butter chicken. Danny, in last night's France and Morocco match, all of the match referees were controversially what?
3: Unbribed.
0: Yeah, you can't have that.
3: No, not what the World Cup is about.
0: It was actually, they were Argentinian. Tommy, an English World Cup footballer has accidentally broken his arm doing what?
2: Moonlighting as a cast member in the new Jackass movie.
0: Oh, wow. No, I'm not going to give it. I'm
2: no
0: sorry.
2: Steve-O fans in. All right, fair enough.
0: Frank, the Royal Australian Mint has had to recall a special Tooth Fairy branded collectible $2 coin. For what reason?
7: Because there's been lobbying from the other fairies, you know, that claim to be... There should be more representation of a diverse range of fairies that magically chaperone away unwanted body parts, such as the toenail fairy, the shaven armpit hair fairy, the scab fairy and the smegma fairy.
0: Lots of points there. Danny, what song lyric was printed on guests' handkerchiefs at Taylor Swift and Travis Kelce's wedding?
3: I like big butts and I cannot lie.
0: Wow. Donated by Sir Mix-a-Lot.
3: Yeah.
0: My favourite knight.
3: He was knighted for services towards large derriere women.
0: To absolute celebration of width. Tommy Dasilo, the International Olympic Committee will reportedly soon allow Russian athletes to do what?
2: They're going to start a new Olympic event exclusively for the Russians called Attempting to Kill James Bond.
0: I like it. It was just compete for Russia.

0: Frank, the Meta has updated smart glasses, so they disabled the camera in their if their owners do what?
1: Live stream footage of the environmental disasters that are taking place from the Meta data centres, maybe. Is that like
0: a bit
1: political?
0: It got political support, but no one found it funny. No, I mean,
2: Charlie's shock collar's going off. Yeah.
0: Sorry, that's officially satire and unwelcome here. Danny McGinlay, in England, parents are upset that paper hedgehogs given to children were made from what?
3: This is one where, like, the real answer is actually genuinely funny. It was a porno book.
0: Yes, like, it was. It was erotic literature.
3: It's an origami, like, thing, and a guy was giving it out to kids, and then you read it, and there's a graphic sex scene.
0: Yeah. Just, I love nature. We are out of time. That was hectic. It was heady. Was anyone keeping score at all?
1: Speaking about the sexuality of, like, hedgehogs.
3: Sure.
1: Like,
3: yeah.
1: Do they have to make love in the missionary position?
0: I think they've got limited options. I think it's safe to say.
1: That's generally...
3: Because if they go doggy style, that's... Ooh,
1: then they'd be mating for life, wouldn't they?
3: Well.
1: They'd be stuck together forever.
3: Maybe they're like snails. You know when they drop from the tree and they're just entwined?
0: I mean, it's pretty hot, guys, but we'll move on. we do have to take a break. Unfortunately, we're broadcasting live from the George Negus Memorial Concert Hall. 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This is Thank God It's Friday. We'll be back, hopefully, with a score check in a moment. Don't go away. Yes, give it up. 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
0: Yes. So welcome back to TGIF on ABC Radio and ABC Radio National, broadcasting live from the George Negus Memorial Concert Hall. My esteemed guests today, Tommy Dasilo, Danny McGinlay and Frank Woodley. We are going to do a little score check right now, and gosh, it's close. God. Ooh. Wow. It was worth waiting for. Here are the scores. Tommy Dasilo, you're on 6 points. A fine start. I've seen worse.
2: Thank you to the one person who applauded that.
0: Yes, all it was worth. Danny McGinlay, you're on 7 points. 1 point ahead of Tommy.
3: Yes.
0: Which is, I dare say, both good news and bad news. And on 8 points and in front, Frank Woodley. Oh.
1: Never happened before.
0: Now, just before we crack on with the next round, can I just ask, where can people see you live at the moment? Are you performing live or do people need to tune into the podcast?
2: Yeah, people can get my podcast every week. It's called How to Do Everything. And I also do one about video games called Filthy Casuals.
0: Oh, wow.
2: Video games.
0: Nice.
2: Mm-hmm.
0: I've started playing video games recently. Mm-hmm. I took a break from GoldenEye to now.
3: Yeah, nice.
0: Because I have children.
2: Because there's a new James Bond game out?
0: No, because I bought a Bluey game for PlayStation.
2: Yes.
0: So there we go. Yeah, company man. Frank Woodley, you're touring the country.
1: Langer with... Woodley are doing a show called Space, and we're doing Brisbane in a couple of weeks. So that's probably the thing to bring to people's attention, that if you're in Brisbane, then come and see our show Space if you are inclined.
0: No, but I would say you've always had a fascination for the scientific, the technical. Is this finally, at long last, your tribute to those brave pioneers who strode on the moon, the most bravest pioneers of all?
1: Well, the show is actually about us trying to be the first people to walk on Mars.
0: Okay.
1: And
0: one better.
1: Yeah. And one of the big questions was, you know, when... the first person walked on Neil Armstrong, that's what I'm trying to think.
0: Correct.
1: Of.
0: You don't get a point, but well done.
1: First person walked on the moon. He had the famous thing, you know, that's one small step.

0: step for man, one small step for mankind.
1: That giant leap for mankind. Giant,
0: there, see, I can't even remember that.
2: But can I do have a fascination. Two points
1: time
2: for that?
1: Ago. Yeah, no, but look, it's the shame will live on.
0: But has anybody got any ideas what would be a good first?
3: Oh.
0: You know, when walking onto Mars, because we've been trying to think of what would be a good thing for Cole's going to be the first person to walk on Mars.
2: Oh yeah.
0: You want to be remembered? Any ideas?
1: But, yeah. Not worth it.
0: Oh yeah, that's controversial.
1: Because it's a very long way to go, and so it's been so talked about, and Elon Musk giving it this. It's just there we go. Nah.
0: Yeah.
1: Just
0: yeah,
1: watch the Matt Damon movie. It's plenty.
0: That's good. Yeah. We were thinking because we're going to be in we're Australian astronauts to maybe give it a bit of an Australian sort of flavour.
1: Oh yeah.
0: We're thinking that Cole might say, "Is it, like get to the bottom step, and then go, is there life on Mars?" Then step onto Mars and go, there is now, yeah, yeah. Nah, yeah, nah.
1: Sucked in, sit and swivel, universe, yeah. I like it. I like it very much.
4: But you know you'd probably stuff up and just say what you were thinking. You get off, you go, oh, man, I need a piss.
0: Yeah.
4: Oh, we've been in that rocket for months.
1: Danny McGinley, where can people see you?
4: Yes, I'm recording a special, two specials, in fact, in one night for streaming services. August 1st at the Basement Comedy Club in Melbourne. One show's called Up and About, and it's just my best of stand-up for the last few years. And then another show is called Hard Nut, which is a true horror story, because I have a world record that nobody wants, the longest vasectomy.
0: Oh, wow.
4: Yeah, I love the reaction of the crowd there. Every bloke sort of looked a bit sort of uncomfortable. And all the women, especially the ones who have given birth, gave me the eyes of like, oh, have a sook, you little wimp.
0: Well, I was sort of trying to work out, is that longest in time or your tube was really long or what?
4: It was longest in time. It's supposed to be a 10-minute procedure, and mine took 2 hours.
0: Right.
4: Yeah. They cut the wrong wire. It was like a bomb at the end of a Mission Impossible movie.
0: You went off.
4: Yeah. It's like the Bellagio fountains.
1: So that really worked on me. And only me, apparently. Okay, we're going to crack on right now. It is time for a game we call That's What She Said.
5: That's what she said.
6: That's what she said.
7: That's what she said.
6: That's what she said.
1: Yes. You have to finish a quote from a prominent figure in the news, and this week, Albo has been in trouble for something he said on a podcast. Take a listen.
8: We're at rapid fire questions now. Every guest gets asked these. Shag, marry, date.
9: I've just got married. I'm only 6 months in.
1: Who were the three shag, marry, date options that that got Albo in trouble, Tommy?
2: Carl Stefanovic, Carl Sanderlands and Dave Hughes.
1: Wow. Whoa. That's a real quality selection. yeah. And do you know who he wanted to what?

0: I mean, I couldn't make it that fast through the clip. I was done by the time they...
1: You were too worked up. So, Frank Woodley, who were the three Shag Marry Date options that got Albo in trouble?
2: I think he answered the interviewer by saying, you know, I remember reading a historical newspaper article published in the Argus in 1902.
1: Oh, yeah.
2: In which the journalist asked Australia's first Prime Minister, Sir Edmund Barton, this very same question.
1: Oh, really?
3: And he went Carl Sandilands. That's weird.
2: No, he apparently said, oh, it'd have to be Dame Nellie Melba for all three. She's terrific.
1: Oh.
2: And so I'm going to echo those wise and dignified words, and I'm going to say, oh, yeah, Dame Nellie Melba, more. That's apparently what Albo said.
1: That is delightful.
4: Oh, check out her peaches.
1: And do you know what?
4: Peaches Melbourne.
1: Peaches Melbourne.
4: A good historical reference, everyone.
1: Do you know the sad thing is, you know, Bartman got into no trouble at the time. No one batted an eyelid. No. You can't say anything anymore. Danny McGinlay, what were the three Shag Marry Date options that Albo got Albo in trouble?
4: Yeah, it was highly inappropriate because he was talking about work colleagues. It was three of Barnaby's mistresses. So
1: out of bounds. they got a war from the TGIF.
4: I didn't realise this was the National Party audience. All here. All right. Hey, how good are land taxes? Yeah.
1: I think that was less sympathy for Barnaby and more sympathy for the women. Was what was going on there. Let's have a listen and see if anyone took the points.
5: We're at rapid fire questions. Now, every guest gets asked these. Shag, marry, date. Kylie Minogue, Nicole Kidman or Rhonda Birchmore?
6: I've just got married. I'm only 6 months in.
5: But if it goes tits up, let's just pretend.
6: Oh, Kylie, clearly.
5: You'd marry Kylie and Shagger and date her?
6: All of the above.
4: I like the new version of Q&A.
1: It's good. I'm going to give Frank a point because there was a tip of a hat to, like, it was the big Australian pop star of the time, you would say, and I will give that, it's very similar. We'll give a point to Frank on that. That's right. Albo said he's been a fan of Kylie ever since she wrote Locomotion about Labor's plan for high-speed rail. So it's part of the launch. Still a hit. Adjusted the glasses for satire there. You're listening to ABC Radio and ABC Radio National. This is, thank God, it's Friday. The cast are Tommy D'Asolo, Danny McGinlay and Frank Woodley, and I've got some news. Quick score check before we crack on. Scores are level.
4: Whoa.
1: This has never occurred in the history of TGIF before going into the last game.
4: That's amazing considering Frank was in the lead and then was the only one to score a point in that. This is like FIFA. Did Trump ring up on my behalf?
1: Well, the great news is, Danny, you just scored 5 points. You're now in the lead. So, the scores
0: are... Can I have 5 points?
1: No, you may not. Oh. Now, you have to earn it or just do something so scandalous that I just quite like it. So, your options are open.
0: All right. I'll have
1: So... The scores are thus. Tommy D'Asolo, 10 points. As I said, for a beginner, you should be proud.
0: Thank you.
1: Frank Woodley, also 10 points. Earned, accurately tabulated. Thank you very much, Danny McGinlay. And on 15 points, it's Danny McGinlay. Hey,
4: corrupt. Yeah. USA. USA.
1: Oh, that's a good way to lose 5 points. All right, it's time to go into our favourite game. It's I'm With Stupid.
7: It's time to put the power in the hands of everyday punters with I'm With Stupid.
1: Yes, this is where we pair members of the audience up with our panel. The punter chooses what topic they're going to be quizzed on, and once the answers are locked in, the punter will choose which answer is submitted as the correct one of theirs, and if they're right, they get the points as well as the person making the guess. And if they're wrong, we'll all go, not good. That was borderline. Now... it's been a long week. Okay, so our first punter to help us out today is Jenny. Hello, Jenny.
8: Hello.
1: Welcome to TGIF, Jenny. You look suitably terrified.
8: No idea.
1: Jenny, tell me, when you're not coming to, obviously, way too edgy Friday night topical quizzes on 774, God, why do they even let us say these things, what do you do normally?
8: I'm a teacher.
1: You're a teacher. Yeah, what size?
8: Middle school.
1: Middle school.
8: Yeah, I teach Italian.
1: Italian.
4: Oh, va bene.
1: Well, mamma mia.
8: Sì, molto bene.
4: Ecco qua il pappagallo.
8: Ah, sì, ciao.
4: That's the only phrase I know. I just said, here is a cockatoo.
1: When I went to Italy, I knew two phrases in Italian, and they were uno espresso, per favore.
4: Oh, that's good.
1: And grazie mille. That's all I knew.
4: Oh, that's good.
1: So I'm just way too appreciative of a tiny

0: coffee.
1: That's all right. I only knew Echo Quiet Papagallo. I had to walk around with a budgie in a cage. Just
2: very useful.
3: Great way to make friends. Jenny, you have to choose from the following topics. Mm-hmm. They are failure to communicate, two-horse race, seal of disapproval, or the mystery box.
2: Seal of disapproval.
3: Seal of disapproval, a wonderful choice. Okay. Tasmania's favourite elephant seal, Neil, is back, but some people are getting a bit too close.
4: Australia's favourite troublemaker, Neil the Seal, is back.
5: We have had some pretty silly behaviour instances with people. Instagrams.
3: What are people doing with Neil the Seal to get shots for Instagram? I'm going to ask you first, Frank.
6: Some people are shagging him, some people are marrying him, and some people are dating him.
3: Wow. You might get the clicks, but is it worth it? Particularly with, what is it, H1N9, the new flu going around. Careful. any kids watching? Don't. Danny McGinley. Mm. What are people doing with Neil the Seal to get shots for Instagram?
1: It's really, really inappropriate. We don't approve of this, but they're getting Neil to do his Darren Hinch impression, and it's just too soon.
3: This is too soon.
1: Don't get him to do that.
3: Shame. Shame.
1: He is good, but, dude, wrong day to do it.
3: The resemblance is uncanny. arguably too soon for that one. but it's TGIF. There are no rules. Tommy Dust. It's wide open at this stage. I will let you know that. There's opportunity abounds. What are people doing with Neil the Seal to get shots for Instagram?
7: They're dressing him up like a nonna and getting him to do a funny dance.
3: Oh, really?
7: That's how you guarantee those clicks.
3: Is that a bit of Sushi Mango vibe?
7: Yeah. I didn't want to come out and say it because I don't want to get sued. But
3: yes,
7: yeah.
3: But, sued for what? Celebrating good art.
7: Yeah.
3: Mm. Okay.
6: Almost understand what people are talking about.
3: Yeah.
8: I'm Spartacus.
3: So, Jenny, those are the options so far. Are they putting a wig on Neil the Seal, pretending it's a nonna and doing a dance to get clicks on social media? Are they is the problem as
1: it's terrible. It's terrible.
3: As Danny suggests, they're getting him to do a Darren Hinch impression, which is objectively too soon.
1: Not cool.
3: Or as Frank Woodley suggests, are they playing date, shag, marry? With Neil the Seal.
2: None of the above.
3: None of the above. You are the wisest person ever to play this game. I've seen people lose all sense of reason in this moment, but you have held it together. I'm so impressed. You've dealt with children before, and these are three of them. So let me ask you, what is an answer that you would rather lock in? And I tell you what, I'm going to make this worth, let's say, 20 points.
1: Whoa.
7: Wow.
2: Frank's answer.
3: Oh. Oh, so you are going with one of the answers.
2: Oh, no, do I?
6: You can choose one for yourself.
3: You can choose one. Oh, right. Or you can say your own answer if you want to win.
2: Yes, mine, my answer.
3: Your answer, okay, yeah. Good. I was overconfident.
2: I thought I was being forced to.
3: Yeah, no, you could choose any one of these answers.
2: No. Mate,
3: it's my fault for not being clearer with the rules. Or you can choose.
1: Maybe you should explain more, Charlie.
3: Yeah, absolutely. But you can choose your own answer for a chance to win, what did I say?
1: 20.
3: 20 points. I mean, that's
2: my own answer.
3: Your own answer. Yeah. So what are they doing with Neil the Seal?
2: I'm not entirely sure myself.
7: Not as easy as it looks, is it, Jenny?
6: That's true. That's a true answer.
2: I just know that they're not correct.
3: Right. I think we all know that, Jenny, but there's no points in it. Otherwise, everyone here is going to get 20 points and I dare say a couple of million around Australia. Okay. Your answer is nothing. let's see if you took the points.
4: Australia's favourite troublemaker, Neil the Seal, is back.
5: We have had some pretty silly behaviour instances with people carrying their small babies up close to him and simply trying to get that shot for Instagram.
3: That's right, going up their babies.
6: I think it's okay to carry your big babies, but they're carrying their small
3: ones too. They're not up to it. They're just not up to the fight. It's so dangerous. It is genuinely dangerous. Given our history with baby seals, if there's any grudge at all, that's not going to work out well. Obviously, Either too heavy or no one knows. Maybe that's a good sign about where, how far we've come.
7: Mm-hmm.
6: I was really hoping the person was going to say, and people have been going up to Neil the Seal and they've been doing something, but I'm not completely sure myself what they've been doing.
3: Onlookers aren't completely sure what people are doing. It would have been so good. Jenny, unfortunately you didn't get the points, but round of applause for Jenny for helping us out tonight. Wonderful. Next up, helping us out tonight, we have Ziggy. Oh, there you are, Ziggy. G'day, Ziggy. How are you?
0: Good.
3: Who is it? Is that a capybara on your T-shirt?
0: It's a Pokemon. It's Diglett.
3: It's Biglett.
0: Diglett.
7: Dad, it's obviously Diglett.
1: Oh, you're so embarrassing.
3: Oh, I'm failing with other people's children now. So, Ziggy, you're on school holidays.
0: Mm-hmm.
3: How are they going? Have they been good?
0: Yeah.
3: What's been the highlight of the school holidays? What's the best thing you've done? Your ventriloquism camp was excellent.
0: I'm not quite sure.
3: Okay, good, fair enough. What we don't want here are precise certain answers.
6: You haven't been carrying small babies up to Neil the Seal, have you?
3: Yeah. I'm going to ask you now, though, Ziggy, you need to choose from the following three topics and let us know which one we should ask a question on. Is it failure to communicate, two horse race, or mystery box?
0: Mystery box.
3: Good choice. The mystery box. Okay, we're going through to the mystery box right now. And yes, there is a growing new way to use the backyard shed.
9: They're no longer just for storing lawnmowers and wheelbarrows. Humble backyard sheds are now being converted into.
3: Sounds vulgar. What are backyard sheds now being converted into, Frank?
6: They're being converted into tiny homes, and it's this crazy new fun fad where people are living in their shed and they're renting out their home in this, like, wacky attempt to be able to afford to stay alive.
3: It'll never catch on. It's just a fad. It's going to pass. All right? That's wild. I thought you were going to say that they live in their shed and then they just keep increasing amounts of tools in their house, like gardening equipment, because of compulsive trips to Bunnings. Danny McGinlay, what are backyard sheds now being converted into?
1: Tobacco shops, baby.
3: That is. Wow, outstanding. Although it's so hard to get insurance because of the firebombings now. It's so tough.
1: But that's why you hide it behind your house.
3: That's right.
1: They can't get it from the street.
3: A little bit safer. And you've got a hose right there.
1: Damn straight.
3: It's very handy. Tommy Dasilo, what are backyard sheds now being converted into?
7: Well, my two kind of ideas for answers that I had have already been used by, coincidentally, other people on the panel.
3: Oh, really?
7: And I know that ultimately the person in the audience kind of votes on sort of who they like more. And so the sheds are being converted into a magical room where Ziggy gets to go and hang out with all his favourite Pokemon, and he gets ice cream cake for every meal and bottomless soft drink.
3: This is shameless. I'm also judging by the body language. I'm not sure it's working.
7: It's not working at all.
3: Ziggy's going, I've already got a shed, mate.
6: He can smell a grifter a mile away.
1: Ziggy's more keen on it being a tobacco store, I think.
3: So, Ziggy. I admire the attempt, I will say. That was really good. I tell you what, I'm going to give you one more go. See if you can win Ziggy over.
7: Oh.
3: What's in the shed?
7: Well, I mean, he hates me now, so I'm in the shed getting flogged with the cat of nine tails.
3: Wow. There was an odd, disturbing glint in his eyes. He heard that, I will say. It might have just been the glasses. I'm not entirely sure.
7: These school holidays just got awesome.
3: Yeah. So, Ziggy, you've heard the options. Is it A, Tommy in the shed being flogged, or just a magical wonderland for you and your Pokemon friends?
7: Mm-hmm.
3: Both of those answers are valid, but I'm not going to let him have both of the other answers that occurred as well. I'm not going to give you that. Was it, as Frank suggested, people are moving in and living in their sheds to rent their houses out to have enough money to survive in what obviously is a tough economic times, I think we can all agree. Or, as Danny said, is it just where people are going to buy smokes?
0: I think it was what Frank said.
3: You think it was what Frank said?
0: Because when I heard what they said, I was like, I was thinking that too.
3: Oh, really?
0: Yeah.
3: Wow.
7: Future real estate agent.
6: Yeah.
3: would you like to live in your shed? Do you have a shed?
0: Yeah.
3: All right.
1: How big is it?
0: Maybe like from there to...
1: This is good for radio, bro.
0: To the stand.
1: So we're talking about 4 square metres? No, that would sell for about 2.3 million.
3: Yeah, that's... I think that we're more. You could almost park a car about car sized or bigger than car sized.
10: It's like a 3-bed house, I reckon.
3: Oh. Ziggy, what you do with your voice is wild. So,
1: that's a lot of wiggle room for flogging Tommy. You know?
3: So we're going to lock in. We're going to lock in Frank's answer right now. Let's have a listen and see. Tell you what, this is for same amount of points. It's just regular points. So Ziggy, let's see if you and Frank got the points.
9: They're no longer just for storing lawnmowers and wheelbarrows. Humble backyard sheds are now being converted into homes.
3: Oh. You get the points. Shed converted into a house should be referred by its official term a granny flat. I mean, isn't it just a granny? Is it a granny flat?
7: Yeah.
3: I think so. Yeah. So, congratulations,
6: Ziggy. A bungalow or a bongalow or something.
3: Oh,
6: like.
3: Bongalow.
7: Oh, yeah, brother.
3: Come on. You're not in front of Ziggy. thank you very much. Round of applause for Ziggy for helping us out. And our final punter to help us out is Sophie. Hello, Sophie.
11: Hello.
3: Welcome, Sophie. So, when you're not coming to cutting edge, you know, mixed media, like dominant forms of the, dominant offerings in the art form of topical quiz.
6: He did it. He finished that sentence. Yes.
3: That's not all smooth and well-pronounced like other quizzes. What do you like to do of a Friday evening?
11: I think I like to dabble on AI and find out where can I go to watch some good comedy in Melbourne for free.
3: Wow. Oh. That is, you could have stopped it. Good comedy in Melbourne, but the for free, really. Little sting in the tail there. I do like that. What's your AI platform of choice?
11: Am I allowed to say that?
3: You can. It's just true.
11: ChatGPT.
3: Okay.
7: Classic.
3: Shame on you.
12: I've said things I regret.
3: Okay, so Sophie, there are two options remaining. It is failure to communicate or two horse race. What would you like to choose?
11: I think I'm going to go with failure to communicate.
3: Okay, failure to communicate. A massive outage hit Telstra customers this week. But don't worry, they've found the culprit.
13: We are still conducting our investigation into the root cause, but we are confident we have identified.
3: Danny McGinlay, what did Telstra say was the cause for this week's national service outage?
1: It was some sort of bug, some sort of glitch that did change it. The network thought it was 2006, like rather than 2026. And the way they knew that is it kept talking about the Da Vinci Code and Sudoku and the latest series of Big Brother, and it was weird.
13: That's... That's a very good answer.
3: Yeah, I think it is.
1: Thanks, boss.
3: That's a solid answer. Tommy Daslow, what did Telstra say for the cause of this week's say was the cause of this week's national service outage?
7: Mum picked up the landline phone in the other room.
3: Oh. And knocks it off.
7: She knew they were on there. Out. Come on.
3: That's it. Mum!
12: Very good answer. Wow.
3: I'm trying to run the nation's biggest telecommunications company. Get off. That is wild. Frank Woodley. What was the cause, according to Telstra, of this week's national service outage?
6: Look, this is a reference to an event that I've got a feeling that nobody in the room actually saw happen, but it was when Charlie Pickering knocked over his water bottle.
3: Absolutely. It was a devastating, devastating accident that took out so many. So, Sophie, there we go. Those are the answers. We have... it was an update that made it think it was 2006. Big Brother was still on it. You think about it, not that much has changed.
1: No.
3: Was it, as Tommy suggested, Mum picked up the landline? Or Frank, I've already forgotten.
6: You knocked over your water
3: bottle. That's right, my water. That's absolutely right.
1: I think we can all stop pretending it was water in that, okay?
3: Yeah, okay. Oh,
1: single malt water.
3: Yeah. You kill one horse in a fist fight and everyone thinks you're an alcoholic. Now, Sophie, which of those options would you like? Or would you like to choose one of your own? Completely entitled to, I'm not going to explain the rules again.
11: I loved all three answers. I think all of them were quite possible. But I actually think that Danny might be the closest.
3: Okay, Danny McGinlay might be the closest. Oh, oh.
1: Thanks, Mum.
3: Officially a smattering of applause. And this is 10.

0: So I'll tell you what, the scores as they stand. Tommy is on 10. Frank Woodley is on 15. Danny McGinlay, also on 15.
1: Oh.
2: Whoa.
1: And one of the audience members on 20?
0: Yeah. That's a very good point. No, I said it was normal points for that one.
1: Oh, okay. Oh,
0: sure. So just on normal points.
1: Okay.
0: Don't know what that is, actually. 1 point. Okay, so Sophie, this is going to decide the fate of the quiz. The pressure is on. You've chosen Danny McGinlay. Let's see if he got it correct.
3: We are still conducting our investigation into the root cause, but we are confident we have identified a software defect.
0: That's right. It was a software defect, which is what Danny McGinlay said. Yeah! Yes, that is correct. Congratulations, Danny. And for those listening on radio, Danny is celebrating with fellow contestants on the stage. A wonderful moment of sportsmanship. The triumph today was not one individual, but quizzes in general. Round of applause for Sophie for helping us out with the quiz. A wonderful result. Danny McGinlay, that is correct. It told it was 2006.
1: Yeah.
0: And everyone was on a Nokia.
1: It was and it was devastating because someone spoiled the end of Harry Potter to it. And had no idea.
0: And then it just went into its room upset and wouldn't come out. That's why it was down for so long.
1: Yeah, went up there and watched a box set of DVDs.
0: Do you know, I just so fought every fibre of my being, of what I've been taught as the host of Drive on ABC Radio, to go, and how are you affected by the Telstra outage? Give us a call. But thank God we're saved by that siren. Okay, so we are going to check the points again. You know the score at this stage. And it's been a big win in the end. Tommy Dasilo, 10 points. Frank Woodley, 15 points. But the winner, Danny McGinlay, it turns out, on 20 points.
1: Well, thank
0: well
1: you
0: done.
1: All.
0: Thank you so much for joining us once again. The podcast is?
4: How to Do Everything and Filthy Casuals.
0: Wonderful. Your show with...
5: Lana Woodley in Space in coming to Brisbane.
0: And Danny McGinlay, both specials being recorded where and when?
1: It's Saturday, August 1st, 4 p.m. at Basement Comedy Club. Tickets through my social media bio stuff.
0: Wonderful. Thank you very much. Tommy, first time on TGIF. How did you find it?
4: Very educational. And a lot of fun. And at the end of the day, Charlie, isn't that the whole point? Wow.
0: And on that brings TGIF to a close. Can I please get a round of applause for our first time, Tommy Dasilo? Make sure you listen to the podcast. The wonderful Frank Woodley. Go see Space with Colin Lane. And the outstanding Danny McGinlay, who's filming two specials at the Basement Comedy Club. If you'd like to be in the audience for TGIF, just text TGIF to 0437 774 774. 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
10: ABC News, good evening. I'm William Howard Evans. At least 12 people are now known to have died in a wildfire in southern Spain. Some of the victims have been found inside vehicles which had been engulfed by flames, as the BBC's Guy Hedgecoe reports.
11: The Andalusia government has described this as the worst fire the region has seen in terms of its impact. Eyewitnesses told emergency services that they saw a power cable fall, causing the fire to spread across a nearby forested area. Around 150 firefighters have been battling the fire throughout the night, with members of the military also deployed. Around 1,000 local residents have been evacuated from their homes. The Prime Minister, Pedro Sanchez, posted a message of condolence for the families of those killed or injured, expressing his enormous sadness and grief.
10: Authorities in the Philippines say at least 15 people have been killed by landslides caused by typhoon rainfall on the southern island of Mindanao. Typhoon Barvi is now heading for Taiwan, where more than 2,000 people have been evacuated. It's forecast to dump up to a metre of rain when it makes landfall on Saturday. Former colleagues of broadcaster Darren Hinch say his legacy will live on within the justice system following his death at the age of 82. The former senator's death was confirmed on air by his former radio station 3AW. Hinch was best known for his decades-long career in the media and his efforts to strengthen laws around sexual and violent offenders. Tanya Maxwell served as a Victorian MP representing Hinch's Justice Party from 2018 to 2022.
2: I look back now at many changes to the justice system and believe that a lot of that was due to his years of advocacy.
10: South Australia Police says an incorrect claim that a woman's death was linked to this week's national Telstra outage has put an unnecessary strain on a grieving family. Sophie Landau reports.
7: SA Liberal Senator Karen Little posted on social media on Wednesday that a person had died after failing to reach 000. Police say a woman was found unresponsive, but after a successful call to 000, was taken to a regional hospital where she later died. SA Police Commissioner Grant Stevens says people with positions of responsibility need to exercise caution before making public statements.
12: There's been a level of scrutiny applied to this family that would not have ordinarily occurred.
7: Police say the woman's partner had some difficulty contacting relatives, which may have been misinterpreted.
10: Senator Karen Little has released a statement saying she offers her sincere apologies to the women's family for what they've been through and any confusion to the broader community. She says the concerns raised were based on information available at the time and the family should now have peace and privacy. The H5 strain of bird flu has been detected in an Australian seabird for the first time. Ashley Barraclough has more.
13: Previous confirmed cases have involved migratory birds from the subantarctic region. Agriculture Minister Julie Collins says CSIRO lab testing has confirmed the deadly strain in a greater crested tern found in Robe, South Australia. There have also been two further confirmed cases in South Australia and one in Western Australia, bringing the total number of detections to 12. Ms. Collins says there is still no evidence of mass mortality among wildlife and no evidence of any spread to agricultural settings.
10: Adelaide Crows defender Josh Worrell has been involved in a collision with a pedestrian. South Australia Police has confirmed it's investigating a collision between a car and a pedestrian in Adelaide's northwest that occurred earlier this morning. Worrell missed his side's morning training session, but the club expects him to play against the Gold Coast Suns tomorrow night. And the AFL has unveiled its strategy to get 100,000 people in India playing Australian rules football. It includes spending money on youth and grassroots programs and setting up an AFL India Talent Academy. AFL boss Andrew Dillon made the announcement during Indian Prime Minister Narendra Modi's visit to the MCG. He says they've learnt from previous efforts to grow the game overseas, including when they played AFL matches in China.
14: What we didn't have there was a sustainable community grassroots participation. And that's why the focus going into India is to do that. And then ultimately, there may be commercial rewards, there might be gains for points, but absolutely, it's just to get that foundational support to grow the fandom, and then ultimately we'll see where it takes us.
10: Meanwhile, the next Men's Big Bash League cricket season will start with a game in India. It'll be played in the sunny southern city of Chennai in December. ABC News.
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16: Here's a question. Just what is Australian food? We've got world-class restaurants run by homegrown chefs, an abundance of fresh, locally farmed produce, an immigration-nurtured diet that's as likely to include laksa, shawarma and cannoli as it is a meat pie or a lamb roast. So, we're a nation adept at making first-rate versions of food drawn from all corners of the globe. But how do we shift our palates, our recipes, our farms and supply lines to the flavours of this place? Where to begin? Well, how about with the oldest continuous culinary culture on the planet,
17: It's our national history and it's our timeline from, you know, 40,000 years ago. These amazing herbs and spices have survived on this one continent.
16: And when you're shopping for fruit and veg, you know you'll be able to pick up some fresh rosemary and a punnet of tomatoes. But how can you get desert lime, lemon myrtle or saltbush? Well, have you ever thought of asking for them?
4: There are people out there that are selling natives, that are a part of the native food industry. Why are we not asking for it and getting more on the shelves?
16: And it isn't just unique Australian flavours that we can enjoy by cultivating these ingredients. Food that's native to our unique landscape can also help steer us through the challenges of a changing climate.
18: With the climate issues that we have and all these food security and the nutrition security problems we have in the world, these plants will play a big role in diet diversity and getting those nutrients back into our food system.
16: I'm Jonathan Green and this is Every Bite from ABC Radio National. It's all about food and the places where food, culture, science and history collide. This week, native ingredients, the taste of place. Let's start this conversation with a cook. A cook who's been serving up the coat of arms for most of his working life.
17: People were very ignorant about the herbs. They didn't know what they were eating. Kangaroo can't eat Skippy, emu. You know, they're on our coins. Well, boo-hoo. They're tasty. G'day, everybody. My name's Mark Olive. I'm known as the Black Olive on TV and around Australia. I'm a Bundjalung man, which is the northern rivers of New South Wales, but I grew up in Wollongong on Tharawal country, and that's me.
16: The cooking. How did that begin for you? Your cooking journey, how does that start?
17: Well, you know what? It was... I knew at a young age I was always fascinated with food, and I think that came about just sitting at home and like any Indigenous kid, just sitting waiting for your next meal. So sitting up at the counter and be watching Mum and my godmother, who was a great cook, sitting there watching them make, well, they used to make Johnny cakes and scones and stuff like that. For me, it was like magic.
16: Were native ingredients part of your mum's cooking?
17: At the beginning, no, but we used to go home to Cabbage Tree Island up on the northern rivers of New South Wales, and my father was from Casino. So we'd go home, and that was the home of a lot of the backhousiers. So things like the aniseed myrtles, the lemon myrtles, the cinnamon myrtles. So in school holidays in the 60s and the 70s, my aunts would always, you know, make Johnny cakes but add a lemon myrtle to them. And, you know, that sort of stuff was just fascinating. And lots of wattle seed up in that region as well. So we'd have wattle seed scones and, you know, that introduction that really, I think, was that other hook. You know, when I started my apprenticeship, I was being trained by European chefs. Mm. For an Indigenous man in a kitchen, it was quite an eye-opener. I remember going to college and, you know, we had to iron our hats, our neckerchiefs, and it's not like today. It's very different today. I don't know how much Fabulon I went through. But,
16: this is back in the late 70s, isn't it?
17: This is the late 70s, yeah. And it was just crazy. You had to show your hands and your fingers, and that's always stayed with me, you know, the hygienic side of it. But not only that, that ritual of being a chef, which I think is very important, and it's an achievement once you get it all done, you get it all in place and do it all that, because it is a hard job and I've got plenty of varicose veins to show it.
16: Can you remember the first time in one of those more formal kitchen settings that you might have suggested perhaps the idea of a native ingredient? Was there a moment?
17: Oh, that was a moment back in 88. I was working in Wollongong in a club here and it was Australia Day and it was 200 years and... Mm. I thought, if I can get my hands on some lemon myrtle, which I did, I ended up adding lemon myrtle to a few things just on the day. It was just for the day. Put it out in the club in these scones, and a lot of people didn't know what they were eating. They thought it was lemon in there. But the fact that, you know, I was able to try and experiment and use those ingredients back in 88 was, you know, pretty good. It took, you're talking a good 5 years after that, that people were really even knowing about the lemon myrtles and the acacias and all of those different herbs and spices.
19: Well, to say, from that point, 88, I mean, how have things shifted? I mean, people then would have been hard-pressed. If you'd said lemon myrtle to them, they would have gone, huh?
17: Yeah.
19: Which would not be the case now. So there has been a shift.
17: Oh, there has been a huge shift. And back in the 80s, like...

0: said nobody was doing a lot of this stuff, and kangaroo wasn't even decriminalised, and that wasn't until 1993. Wow. So that was only used as pet food, you know, which was a real pity because the actual iron and protein content of kangaroo is just amazing, and yet we weren't using these. And even today, people have a hard time eating kangaroo and emu because they're our coat of arms. But as I say to people, for Indigenous people, they were never our coat of arms. They were our storytelling, our totems, our clothing, part of the dream time. And once you start telling that story, people get it, but they still have this block in their head of Skippy. And Skippy's got a lot to answer for. Yeah. But anyway, it was an interesting time. There was a lot of people experimenting, and there was a lot of people that just sort of like, you know, thought I was silly. Like, I'd be doing lasagnas, but I'd be doing a bush tomato pasta, or I'd be doing things like that. And instead of chicken, I'd be using crocodile meat to make these lasagnas, or using roux meat instead of beef. I'd make a filet mignon, but I called it a roulet mignon. And it was a kangaroo fillet. I'd smoke some emu with chips and then shave that, put that on top, crown it with a pepperberry jus sitting on a bed of warrigal greens. So it looked like a filet mignon, but the tastes were totally different.
1: Mm. That's Chef Mark Olive. And as he says, in some states, kangaroo meat wasn't even legal to sell for human consumption until 1993. And that's not the only example of government regulation holding back native food production.
2: A lot of Australian native foods do not even qualify as foods in Australia.
1: Madonna Thompson is a Koori person of southeast Queensland, of Yuggera and Yugambeh descent. She's the chair and co-founder of BBIC, the Bushtucker and Botanicals Indigenous Enterprise Cooperative. So, why would some native Australian ingredients not qualify as food?
2: For it to be recognised as a food in Australia, it has to pass and meet a whole lot of criteria. And so if there's 3,000 food plants that we know communities eat, it doesn't automatically translate or register as a food according to the Australian food system. Mm. And so out of 3,000 plants, you could be looking at maybe 13 that will meet that. Once they meet that, that 13 has a better chance at being exported. And so one of the biggest problems we face is that someone could have, you know, 25 small-leaf tamarind trees, which come from southeast Queensland, and they could want to sell those internationally. Well, they can't because they don't even meet agriculture. They're not an agricultural crop. They don't meet certain standards because of scale, commercial viability, etc. There's a whole range of things. And as a result, it doesn't get included in that definition. And so it's sort of put aside as a novelty.
1: Well, it feels less and less like a novelty these days. Australians are keen to see more native ingredients on supermarket shelves. I mean, what are you finding here and abroad in terms of interest?
2: For me, domestic, I deal mostly with what's local, so I have found an absolute increase in people's interests of not only wanting to know what's there, but they also want to grow it. They wanted to start changing their gardens to put more native plants that are appropriate to the area they live in, and they want to know what's the medicinal and food plants they can put in their gardens. And I get a lot of requests around where can I buy these ingredients. And the reality is that as individuals, it's almost impossible for them to be able to buy it because the supply is usually in such large quantities that it goes to, you know, bigger manufacturers.
1: This is Every Bite from ABC Radio National. We'll hear more about Madonna's work supporting native agribusiness in a moment, but if you can't find these ingredients in shops, well, you could, of course, forage for the unique foods of this country or, well, spear them.
3: Oh, yeah, I've got a spear in my car, you know, that I take around. I've got my fishing gear in the car all the time.
1: Norni Barrow is a Torres Strait Islander chef and the founder of Mabu Mabu. And under that name, she's run food stalls, cafes, restaurants, catering companies, sold ingredients and published a cookbook, all championing native ingredients. She's now based in Melbourne, but is originally from the island of Mare, which is where her food philosophy took shape.
3: I was very lucky that my dad raised me in the Torres Strait. So hunting and gathering food and sharing it too as well. Like, you know, you don't just share it with your family, you're sharing it with a village.
1: So we've already heard that you're handy with a spear, but the waters of Melbourne must be pretty different to those of the Torres Strait, and yet you adapt.
3: Yeah, I think it's just, it goes back to me hunting and figuring out how to source that in an urban setting. Where do I get it, you know, on the foreshore of the Melbourne outskirts? How do you forage for it in a city landscape?
0: Is that mindset or knowledge?
3: I think it's like, it's a bit of both. But you also have to be a go-getter who wants to go out to get food. You know, if you want to go to a market.
0: Because you can just use your phone.
3: Yeah, because you can use your phone now. And that's true. And I've done it many times as well when I've had to, like, get the supermarket to drop off stuff. And I guess, like, you know, that's where, you know, Williamstown and stuff was my first times where I would go down there, and you can forage so much. You know, I could get periwinkles from there. You can even get great sea urchins, seaweed, all of this, and you don't realize it. They even have mussels on the rocks, you know. And then there's kakala and samphire for your picking, saltbush as well. So when I found those pockets, it's like me being back home too as well, just hearing the water and actually looking that there's food there.
0: Was it important coming here to seek out local Indigenous knowledge of this place as well?
3: Yeah, it was. It was definitely important. I think, like, you know, I think it's important wherever you live to know what those flavours are in each of those places. You know, when you go to farming countries, try the beef, you know, or try the, you know, those things, because those are the things that are named for those places. Wherever you're from, enjoy your local produce there. See what grows there, especially in the native food industry. Don't try and bring something that is supposed to be in a hot country over to cold country to cultivate it, because you're not going to get the best yield out of it. So enjoy what you've got in each of your states.
0: You failed cooking at school.
3: I did. Yeah, terribly. I think it was more that my home ec teacher didn't like me too as well. Like, you know, because I was like, why? I was a bit of a feminist, you know. I was like, why do I need to learn how to cook? Like, why can't I be building something like the boys are building things? Like,
0: I want to go to metalwork.
3: Yeah, why can't I do that? I sort of fought against this, and now, obviously, I made a career out of standing in a kitchen.
0: Well, what was it about working in hospitality that captivated you?
3: Look, I think it's like it's just a big rush to be a chef, you know, to be in a kitchen and to have that knowledge and to see how beautiful food is, the natural flavour that comes from the ground or from the ocean, or you get to create.
0: Was it inevitable that in working in kitchens that you would want to bring local flavours?
3: Yes, it was always going to be like that. I've always been intrigued by what we have. When you grow up in the Torres Strait, like my dad would always remind me and my aunts are the same, you take what you need but not what you want, you know, and that's a good way of thinking about it, but also thinking about it, you're taking what is available.
0: Mm.
3: I'm really nostalgic about, like, you know, even bringing back those foods that we were given on missions. So, you know, that's how damper starts. That's how pancake starts. That's how Johnny Cake started. All of those things came out of those only flour getting delivered to you or only rice getting delivered to you. So it's about taking what you were raised with and then turning it into something more.
0: And food is so often the meeting place of all those cultures. And Torres Strait is such a perfect example of this. If you want to look, you know, they say Australia, the great multicultural food destination. Well, that kind of begins in the Torres Strait.
3: It does. It does. I think people don't realise that the Torres Strait was multicultural before the rest of Australia was. I mean, like, you know, Japanese from the Pearling. We've got the Indonesians coming through. It was like a whole melting pot. And then, you know, how many people came through and renamed our islands from the Dutch to the Spanish to the, you know. And now we have dishes that are made with soy, but we have language names to them. And when you think about my first ever taste of beef came out of a can.
0: What was that moment, that first taste of beef?
3: My dad used to get corned beef and make us sandwiches. So we would have corned beef five different ways, basically. So he would make like a soup or a curry, and then we would have sandwiches with just raw onion on it to take to like school. And then we would have it as in stir fries as well. or we would have it as a soup.
1: Your dad is good.
3: I know.
1: So he can cook.
3: Well, when you think about this one small tiny can, right, that you buy and you make it into something to feed six people, I'm still a big fan of canned goods. I'm pretty sure I had a corned beef out of a can just like last week.
1: Is that, though, part of a sort of a forager mindset, that everything is available and everything can be used in all sorts of different ways?
3: Yeah. Like I said, I think, you know, wherever you live, you have to work with what you've got. And so what do we do with those products? How do we turn them into deliciousness?
1: Norni Barrow, chef and founder of Mabu Mabu. So I'm not sure whether Spam is set to become an honorary native ingredient, but certainly utilising the food at our fingertips is key. Many Australians aren't very aware of the foods that thrive here. Earlier we met Madonna Thompson from Bevic, and another gig of hers is consulting with the University of Queensland at their ARC Training Centre for Uniquely Australian Foods. Now, the centre was established to support the native food sector by funding scientific, social, economic and legal research. The centre's director is Yasmina Sultanbawa.
4: I think the Indigenous communities are the scientists. We just work with them and try to understand what they already know and then use Western science to show the evidence. And when you talk of commercialization, that evidence is important for market access. But we don't do that without a co-design. Consultations happen and trust has to be built within the community. And then the community will tell us what plants they want us to look at. And then we just look at the plants for their nutritional value. And then all that intellectual property belongs to the community and they then would decide how they want to use that information. So, Jonathan, we believe that Indigenous empowerment and Indigenous-led local food systems and value chains is very important. And we want the Indigenous community, especially remote communities, to be a big part of this whole food system that we are creating, an Indigenous food system, different to that dominant mainstream food system that we are used to.
1: I wonder if a way of pointing out some of those complexities and challenges is to look at it through a particular plant. The Kakadu plum, perhaps, is an example of supply chain and research challenges and impact.
4: Yeah, that's a good example. So Kakadu plum is actually in different communities, it'll have different names. So, for example, in Western Australia, it's called Gubbinj. And in the Northern Territory, it'll be called Mimaral. But the Kakadu plum is the trading name. When we started working with communities, we were invited to come to the community to look at this plum, and we realized that it has the highest amount of vitamin C of any fruit in the world, and it also has a very powerful antioxidant called ellagic acid, which is higher than all fruits that we know, like strawberries or blueberries. And that itself gives it a good marketing point.
1: What does it taste like?
4: Oh, it just depends. Some fruits are quite sweet. Some of them are tart. But when we do go harvesting, we do eat the fruits and it has a lot of potassium, so I don't get thirsty. And that's what the communities say. But now it is used in a lot of value-added products, not only in the food industry, but in the cosmetic industry and the health industries. But what's really good about that chain is it has an Indigenous-owned and led Kakadu plum chain. It belongs to Indigenous communities, so we don't have any other non-Indigenous people at the moment harvesting or growing it. So it's wild harvested, and we have now developed this chain where even the processing is done at community, and then some of our enterprises also value add.
1: So a plant that's wild harvested, you can still get the scale to place it into those commercial processes?
4: Yes, because they're like wild orchards, Jonathan. If you go to a Kakadu plum wild harvesting, I mean where it grows, you can just walk and you will see thousands of trees. And because of the burning practices, it's well looked after. It's like an orchard.
1: And there must be instances too where the farming practices of the first peoples, perhaps not recognisable to European eyes, but as Yasmina just points out there, that idea of a wild but dispersed orchard, it's perhaps the way that people through many, many generations have been co-locating these plants, have been creating what's effectively a farming mechanism.
2: Yeah, absolutely, Jonathan. Like, the land management practices around forest food gardens was to optimise propagation of those species within that space so that they could continue to have generations of that plant. So it wasn't necessarily always around human intervention about humans planting. Some instances that has happened with native plants, and there are trade route stories and song lines across the continent where particular plants have been traded from the top of Australia all the way into northern New South Wales, which were food sources. So that's where human intervention has taken that plant and moved it all the way down through a very long pathway over 6,000 years, such as the black bean, for example. But with Kakadu plum, it's a very good example of where management is not about human intervention of planting it, but about creating an optimal environment for that plant to continue to propagate and thrive. And that has actually contributed to why it has some of the highest vitamin C content. But I did want to comment quickly on something in response to the communities being the major supplier of Kakadu plum to the industry. Mm. It is currently the major supplier, but that may not be the case in the next 20 years.
1: So how do you protect that?
2: That's the role of the government in looking at the protection of particular key species in Australia being protected for Australians, which is not happening. And in trade agreements at the moment, there are Australian key Australian species that can be traded. And what's not understood is the impact that that will have on Indigenous communities and their knowledge systems pertaining to those plant species and the impact it could have for Australia domestically to be able to have an environment in which we can grow these things commercially and maybe lead it before it escapes our hands and becomes something that's grown outside, like the macadamia nut was for 150 years.
1: Well, that's a very good example of precisely, isn't it, what you're talking about. Just tell us that story because it's a fascinating one.
2: More than 150 years ago, actually, there was research done on it. And like I said, the macadamia species, the edible species, grew only here. And it was used extensively by Guru people of southeast Queensland. And so the people had started researching it, growing it, and exporting those seeds to the US. And then it was further developed and created a species that could then be for wide-scale commercial farming. And that was developed overseas. And then the largest plantations were originally overseas, and it was coming out of Hawaii. And the, you know, the irony of it is we were then buying macadamia products and selling them here when it actually originated here. But, you know, we've slowly caught up, and there are a number of macadamia plantations in Queensland and Australia now. But it just seems so silly that for such a long period of time we were actually importing that back in, as well as macadamia nut products we were importing back into the country.
1: So how you say this is the role of government, but that idea of protecting cultural property and of just protecting more broadly a national property. I mean, what are the steps towards that? How do we go about that?
2: It's a good question. I don't know, but there's others in this field that have worked, other Indigenous people that have worked in this field to look at how do we protect that? How do we look at the example that's in France around Champagne? The issue of provenancing, like that grape from that region, given that name. So how do we apply that here in Australia with respects to some of our unique species, and how do we provenance that here? So if anyone wants to buy gubbinj or Kakadu plum, it can only be labelled that if it's coming from those regions in Australia. So it's something we're still looking at. It hasn't really changed yet here in Australia, I have to say, but I think as Australians we need to work together and with our communities, because this is not an Aboriginal or First Nations issue, this is an Australian issue.
1: If you want to shop for native ingredients and to cook with those flavours, well, we need to grow those things in quantity and create supply chains that can deliver. But in doing all that, we also need to preserve the connection of Indigenous peoples who have grown, cooked and eaten those ingredients for millennia. Sounds tricky? Well, you just heard an example of how that might work. Champagne. That's a sparkling wine from Champagne. Roquefort cheese, a prosciutto di Parma. Just the same. Where's that pepper berry from? Who grew that saltbush? It's all a question of respecting cultural property. And maybe you appreciate that champagne all the more for doing that. Now, we can't finish this episode without asking our chefs about the native ingredients no pantry should be without. Here's Mark Olive.
0: Definitely the lemon myrtles. Introduce yourself to those. Introduce it to your kids. Put it in some shortbreads. Put it in scones. Put it in biscuits. Same with the wattle seeds, the roasted wattle seed, the acacia. There's the black wattle seed and the green wattle seed. The green wattle seed has this lovely peanut satay flavour. Once you roast up the black wattle seed, grind it down, you have this lovely chocolatey, nutty flavour as well as coffee. So it has that crossover that is great just to put into whipped cream to give kids an idea of the flavour. But not only that, bung it in a pavlova with some rosella flowers, some lily-pilly coolie on top. Perfect.
1: That's pretty good. And settling on a top five, well, that's a little harder for Naughty Barrow.
3: I don't know, because I've got a top five spice, I've got a top five vegetables, succulents, ooh. But if I'm going to say my ultimate favourite, I think we should have pepper berry in our cupboard. Put some pepper berries in your grinder and start adding it to your meals.
1: What do they look like?
3: Pepper berry is exactly the same as any black pepper, and the flavour will give you Szechuan pepper feels to it. There's great clovey flavour to it as well. So you can use it in savoury and sweet. It is a beautiful, beautiful pepper, and we should just be using it as a normal pepper.
1: So out with the peppercorns, in with a pepper berry. Your first step towards a world of Indigenous produce could be that simple. Every Bite is your weekly journey to the places where food, culture, science and history collide. Every bite tells a story. Thanks to our guests, Mark Olive, Naughty Barrow, Madonna Thompson and Yasmina Sultan-Bauer. We first broadcast this episode in 2025 and we thought that NAIDOC Week would be a great time to bring it back. 2026, it's the 50th anniversary of this annual celebration of Aboriginal and Torres Strait Islander history, culture and achievement. And since last year's broadcast, Naughty Barrow has published a brand new cookbook. It's called Native Ingredients, Everyday Vibrant Home Cooking with Indigenous Flavours. Every Bite is made on Wurundjeri country and produced by Kim Jurek. I'm Jonathan Green.
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10: Hello once again, this is David Rutledge and we are in the Philosopher's Zone. Thanks for joining me. This week we're talking about surrogacy, a practice where a person becomes pregnant and then ultimately gives birth to a child on behalf of intended parents who then raise the baby once it's born. And it's a topical discussion because right now the Australian Law Reform Commission is about to publish a review of our national surrogacy laws with the aim of addressing inconsistencies between various state laws and addressing the issue of international surrogacy. In Australia, the form of surrogacy that's legal is what they call altruistic surrogacy, where the surrogate receives no payment for their services apart from medical and other related expenses. Commercial surrogacy, where the surrogate is paid, is illegal in Australia. And this is why the Australian Law Reform Commission is interested in international surrogacy and the question of what should happen when an Australian citizen engages the services of a paid surrogate in a country that allows commercial surrogacy. The ban on commercial surrogacy in Australia is usually defended with reference to the danger of exploitation. For those who believe commercial surrogacy shouldn't be banned, the argument generally hinges on the idea of surrogacy as a legitimate form of work for which there's nothing wrong with being paid. But my guest this week is asking a couple of very interesting questions. Number one, suppose that commercial surrogacy involved no exploitation at all, would it still be morally problematic? And number two, how well does the surrogacy as a legitimate form of work argument really hold up? Luara Ferrascioli is Associate Professor in the Faculty of Arts and Social Sciences at the University of Sydney. She has a recent paper published in the European Journal of Political Theory titled "Is Commercial Surrogacy Legitimate Work?" She's a former guest on the Philosopher's Zone, and it's great to welcome her back. Luara, hello again.
6: Hello, so great to be here.
10: Now, I'd like to begin with some introductory discussion of why commercial surrogacy is controversial, because there's been a very broad coalition of interests

0: arguing against commercial surrogacy for several decades now. You know, you have feminists and children's rights groups alongside religious groups, all very outspoken against the idea that a woman should receive money for gestating a baby that she then hands over to the intended parents once it's born. So to kick us off, what's the reasoning? Like, why is paid surrogacy held to be a bad thing?
1: So feminist philosophers have, by and large, been very critical of surrogacy and commercial surrogacy in particular.

0: statement arguing that surrogates are forced to alienate parts of themselves. You have Elizabeth Anderson arguing that surrogacy is always going to be exploitative because it expects the surrogate not to develop maternal love towards her gestational child. You have Deborah Satz, who has argued that many things shouldn't be on the market, right? But also the fact that this is a market that necessarily relies on gender inequality, that you're always going to depend on there being vulnerable women willing to sell their gestational work. And more recently, Anka Gausch has defended an account that puts a lot of pressure on commercial surrogacy because she thinks that when it comes to questions of custody, who should, you know, parent a child, the question of who has money should never be in the picture. It shouldn't be about who can buy a child or the custody of a child. It should be about who the state believes to be the best parent for that child. So it shouldn't be about money, it shouldn't be on the market, it should be about what's in the best interest of the child. So these are the main accounts in the literature. And you also have this concern that you see in public debate, you see in opinion pieces, where people just ask, but wait on a minute, if the surrogate is then getting paid after birth, is she not selling a child? Is this not a type of, you know, not too different from slavery, something we all accept is deeply problematic. Now, I think that's an uncharitable way of looking at this, but I do agree with Anka Gausch that there's something strange about custody rights being something that follows a payment. So you don't need to think that what's going on here is akin to slavery. Of course, the intending parents are not going to treat the child as a slave. So that concern, I think we can put aside. But I agree with Anka Gausch that, you know, ideally, when it comes to the question of who should have custody over a child, we should be primarily interested in who is in the best position to protect and promote the child's interests.
1: Okay, so the two sort of key ethical points here are vulnerability to exploitation and this idea that paid surrogacy reduces human procreation to a sort of a contractual agreement, like almost like a manufacturing agreement. That's what you're saying there.
0: That's right. I think a lot of people just think, look, some things shouldn't be for sale. And the role of a loving parent shouldn't be for sale. It shouldn't be something that's on the market.
1: Yeah. They're very strong arguments. And so it's a little surprising to me that over on the other side of the issue, you have this argument that surrogacy is a legitimate occupation and as such, it should be paid. In your paper, you cite the work of the Oxford philosopher Cecile Fabre. She's taking this line. What exactly is she saying? What's her argument?
0: So Fabre thinks that when we think very carefully about surrogacy, we'll see that's not that different from other forms of work that philosophers also use their bodies. Therapists, physiotherapists also use their bodies. We all use our bodies. And so long as we live in a sufficiently just society, say a place like Australia, where people are not being forced into surrogacy, then what we have is just someone willing to do a work that some want to pay her for, and that she's not doing something that's that different from what other workers in that society are doing. So she believes it's just a form of legitimate work. And so long as we structure commercial surrogacy in a way that protects the autonomy of the surrogate, we don't have anything to worry about.
1: And also what's key in her argument here is that she insists that the intending parent should receive parental rights only after the child is born, right? Like up until the point of birth, it's the surrogate who has parental rights. That's really key to her argument there, isn't it?
0: It is, because that puts the surrogate in the best position to remain autonomous throughout the process. It allows the surrogate to still have an abortion if the pregnancy becomes quite risky or uncomfortable, right? So she can then have an abortion and stop performing the work in the same way that, you know, I can just tell the University of Sydney, I'm tired of this, I'm going to go and do something else with my life, right? And also it allows the surrogate should change her attitude towards the pregnancy and stop seeing it as work and start seeing it as a labor of love, and then to see the child

0: as her future child and then decide to parent the child.
1: Okay, so that's surrogacy then as a legitimate occupation. You also cite the work of the Canadian philosopher Christine Straley. She defends paid surrogacy, but on interestingly different grounds. What's she arguing?
0: Yeah, so she thinks that work is really important for self-realization, for autonomy, and that we need to give people as much freedom as possible to pursue the work that they find, you know, meaningful and interesting. And she says, and rightly so, that many commercial surrogates are moved by altruistic reasons. They see people struggling to procreate and they want to help them, right? And often commercial surrogacy allows surrogates to work while still looking after their own children, right? So it's work that is, in a way, quite flexible. And so she thinks we need to support women who want to do this for a living.
1: Also, she departs from Cecile Fabre's view in that where Fabre believes that parental rights should be retained by the surrogate for as long as the pregnancy lasts, Straley is saying that the intending parents should be seen as the child's parents from the moment of conception. Tell me more about that, her reasoning there.
0: Yeah, so she's not very explicit about that, but you can infer from her writings that she's thinking of the commissioning parent or parents as the moral parents from the moment of conception. Why? Because she thinks it's really problematic for the surrogate to have an abortion for a trivial reason or for a reason that's not very weighty, just that she's uncomfortable with the pregnancy or she's bored, whatever. And she talks about the intending parents in the same way she talks about, you know, regular procreative enterprises, right, where they are devastated when there's a miscarriage, for example. So she says, look, in the same way that when people are planning to parent their child, they're procreating in order to parent, and then there's a miscarriage, they're devastated. The intending parents in a surrogacy arrangement will be devastated when the surrogate decides to have an abortion. So she talks about them as if they're the parents from the moment of conception. And it makes sense that she does so because she thinks that abortion is only acceptable in a few occasions. So one, when there's a threat to the health of the surrogate, and when continuing with the pregnancy will make it impossible for her to discharge her own duties towards her own children. But apart from those cases, she thinks it's not morally permissible for the surrogate to have an abortion. And to me, that suggests that she's really thinking of how that would wrong the intending parents. And for them to be wronged, they need to already be the moral parents.
1: Yeah, yeah. Okay, so to get a little bit further into this then, you've identified two assumptions that, in your view, have to be accepted if the arguments in favour of paid surrogacy are going to stand up to scrutiny. So the first assumption, as we've talked about, is that the surrogate should have the right to opt out. If surrogacy is legitimate work, then the surrogate should retain the moral right to stop doing it. Why is that important here? Like, why emphasise this right to quit the job, assuming for the moment that it is a job?
0: Good. So we all have a right to opt out, right? As I said, I should be free to tell the University of Sydney, you know what, I want to do something else with my life.
1: Your eyes really lit up when you said that then. I'll just for the listeners, Laura's face was completely changed when she said that.
0: So, you know, we all have that right. But it seems to me that the more demanding a work is or a job, the more important that right becomes. So when we think of pregnancy as work, we need to recognize that it's very costly. I mean, I could go on and on about the symptoms that many pregnant people experience throughout pregnancy. Pregnancy is risky. Some philosophers have argued that for an adult, pregnancy is even riskier than measles in terms of how likely you are to die. And we take measles very seriously in liberal democratic societies. You know, there's public health campaigns, etc. So we can't deny that pregnancy is very risky. It's costly. It's also unceasing. There's no separation between your personal and your professional life when you're pregnant, right? So if you're a commercial surrogate, you can't take a break. You can't have a day off. You can't stop performing that work, and it lasts a long time. It lasts 9 months. So if this is going to be compatible with personal autonomy, we have to agree with Fabre that surrogates have a unconditional right to opt out. They should be able to just stop doing the work for whatever reason.
1: On ABC Radio National and ABC Listen, this is The Philosopher's Zone. I'm David Rutledge, and I'm talking about surrogacy this week with Luara Ferrascioli from the University of Sydney. Commercial surrogacy, where you pay someone to carry your baby until it's born, is banned in Australia, but it has its advocates. And this week we're testing their arguments and seeing how well they hold up. More info on The Philosopher's Zone website.

0: Okay, so the other assumption then that advocates of commercial surrogacy need to accept is that the intending parents must have the moral status of parents before the child is born, from the moment of conception. So this is going against Cecile Fabre, for example, who argues that it should be the surrogate who has the parental rights until the birth takes place. We've touched on that, but can we just go into that a little more? Like, why is that particularly important here?
1: So I think this is really important for a couple of reasons. First, there are good reasons to think that moral parenthood starts before birth. Why? Because fetuses have future interests, and sometimes decisions need to be made about their future interests already in pregnancy. You know, should we have a fetal surgery because the fetus has a condition? So someone is going to have to make that decision. And I think it's in the interest of fetuses qua future children that that decision is made by someone who is intending to parent them, who has already has loving attitudes towards them. So it's important that someone is a moral parent and that we don't just say, look, no one has authority. We flip a coin, or that the authority should fall on the state, because it's not clear that the state is always going to make a decision that tracks the future interests of the child in the way that loving moral parents typically do. So we want moral parenthood to start before birth. So the other reason why we want to treat the commissioning couple or parent as the moral parent from the moment of conception is that that's going to be the only way we can avoid this concern that surrogacy amounts to baby selling, right? Because if Fabre is right that it's permissible for moral parenthood to be transferred at birth, right, for the surrogate to receive a payment in order to transfer moral parenthood to the intending parents, the commissioning couple, then why am I not allowed to do the same with my own child, right? So I have a preschooler, I have a child in first grade. Why am I not allowed to receive a payment in order to transfer authority to someone else who wants to parent my child?
0: Mm-hmm. Yeah.
1: Now, we all would be appalled by that. We all would think that's deeply problematic. But if that's problematic when the child is 6 or 3, why isn't it problematic for that to happen at birth? The only way we can avoid that implication is by treating the commissioning couple as the moral parents from the moment of conception. Then what the surrogate is doing is charging for her reproductive work. She's not selling moral parenthood.
0: So this is where we come to the philosophical problem, if you like. I mean, I think you set out Fabre and Straley's arguments very generously in your paper, but you've identified a contradiction, which is that, you know, if someone wants to argue for the legitimacy of commercial surrogacy as a job, then they have two principal concerns. One has to do with the autonomy of the surrogate as a worker and the right of the surrogate to stop working if she wants to. The other concern has to do with securing the moral status of the commissioning parents as parents from the moment of conception. You see a fatal contradiction between those two concerns. Can you take us through that?
1: Yes. So I think once you've come all this way with me and you agree that it's really important to protect the right of the surrogate to opt out during pregnancy, or you agree with Fabre about that, and you also agree with me and Strel that the moral parents here are the commissioning parents from the moment of conception, because one, we think that fetuses should have moral parents, and two, we don't want to put ourselves in a position where we are endorsing baby selling or child selling, then we're going to see this conflict, which is that you can't really protect the autonomy of the surrogate if you're treating the commissioning parents as the moral parents, right? So I'm the moral parent of my preschooler. I have authority over him. That means that the childcare educator or the babysitter doesn't have a right to take my child home, right? Doesn't have a right to make big decisions about my child's well-being. And so if we are giving the surrogate this, where we're agreeing that the surrogate, or we're committed to the claim that the surrogate gets to decide what happens with that fetus by opting out, either by having an abortion or by deciding to become the parent, then we are necessarily denying that the commissioning parent is the moral parent. It's like saying, yes, Luada, you're the moral parent of your three-year-old, but the babysitter can also take that child home. Well, if the babysitter can take my child home, then I'm not the moral parent. We're not treating me as a moral parent, right? So treating the commissioning parent as the moral parent, I think we should, makes it impossible to protect the autonomy of the surrogate. And equally, or conversely, if we protect the autonomy of the surrogate by standing up for her right to opt out, her right to have an abortion or change her attitude towards the pregnancy and start seeing it as a labor of love, then we are necessarily not treating the commissioning parent as a moral parent. You simply can't protect those two rights, those fundamental rights, in commercial surrogacy arrangements.
0: Okay, so you're saying that if the surrogate has the right to opt out, then the commissioning parents don't really possess parental authority. But then if the intending parents do possess parental authority, then the surrogate can't opt out. Those two things can't exist at the same time.
1: That's right.
0: Yeah. Well, I'd like to raise some objections. One is that, you know, conflicts between moral rights occur all the time. We encounter moral conflicts between parental rights and children's rights, between property rights and environmental protections. And that pointing out a moral conflict, as you do very effectively, it doesn't necessarily carry a lot of practical significance in and of itself. What would you say to that?
1: Yeah, so I think that's absolutely right, that rights conflict all the time, interests conflict all the time, but core moral rights are about protecting fundamental interests. And when we're designing institutions in liberal democratic societies, I think the most important job is to make sure that we can protect the fundamental interests of all the parties concerned. That's what makes an arrangement or an institution legitimate, right? So if we're just going to allow for institutions and arrangements to violate core interests, then I think we've kind of given up on developing or designing legitimate practices and institutions. I feel like then we've given up on political philosophy, because that's so much of what we do, is to try and imagine a society where core rights are protected.
0: I'm also wondering if the moral contradiction that you identify in commercial surrogacy doesn't already exist in ordinary pregnancy. Like, if there's a woman carrying a child and I'm the biological father, I don't have the right to prevent her from giving up the pregnancy by having an abortion. That's just how it is. So isn't it the case then that ordinary parenthood, at least potentially, involves this same contradiction between the rights of the person carrying the child and the rights of the intending parent, or it can do?
1: Yeah. So I think this is super interesting, and I do think it's a difficult topic and one that is under-theorized, right? This conflict that can arise when the pregnant woman wants to have an abortion and the biological father wants her to continue the pregnancy. I think there is something very difficult that we need to kind of make progress as philosophers. We need to say more about this conflict, and it is under-theorized. The one thing I would say is that there's something quite different about the two cases, the commercial surrogacy case and the your kind of, you know, ordinary procreation between two people who at some point decided that they were going to have a child together. And that is that when you decide as a couple to procreate, you embark in a moral project together. You make a moral commitment.

0: to one another to one day parent that child. And so the conflict here would be a different conflict, right? It would be not a conflict that arises from this right to opt out because surrogacy is a very demanding work. It would be a conflict between the right of the pregnant person, or pregnant woman, to make decisions about her own body, and then the right of this couple to continue or not this moral project. So there is a conflict, but it's different because at the very least, I think in cases like this, the person who is pregnant owes the other party a non-trivial reason to end the pregnancy, right? So to get someone to embark with you on this project, to say, let's be parents, let's create a child, and then to one day wake up and say, you know what, I'm bored, I don't want to be pregnant anymore. I think it is, you know, it is a case where the pregnant person is wronging her co-procreator. So there will be conflicts, but then it's narrowing scope because we still need a non-trivial reason to make it the case that she's not wronging the person she decided to co-procreate with.
1: Luara Ferrisioli, she's Associate Professor in the Faculty of Arts and Social Sciences at the University of Sydney. She has a recent paper published in the European Journal of Political Theory titled Is Commercial Surrogacy Legitimate Work? And we'll put a link to that on the Philosopher's Zone website, where, as always, you can stream or download past episodes of the show. And don't forget the ABC Listen app, where you can get your hands on all of our great Radio National content. The Philosopher's Zone is produced by me, David Rutledge, on the lands of the Bundjalung people. Thanks for joining me, and I'll see you next time.
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0: ABC News with Andrew Kaloupas. Authorities in Spain say at least 12 people have been killed in wildfires in the Andalusia region, while another 19 remain unaccounted for. With more, the BBC's Alison Freeman.
1: Eyewitnesses said a power cable had fallen, causing the fire to spread to a wooded area. Hundreds of firefighters have been working throughout the night. Members of the military have also been deployed, and at least 7 helicopters are being used to tackle the flames. A further 19 people are thought to be missing, and the regional president has warned the number of dead is likely to rise.
0: The communications minister says there's no evidence Wednesday's Telstra outage contributed to the death of a woman in regional South Australia. SA Liberal Senator Karen Little posted on social media on Wednesday that a person had died after they failed to connect to 000. South Australian police investigated the death but have since confirmed Senator Little's comments were incorrect. She offered her condolences to the family of the deceased and apologised to the wider community for the confusion, saying her concerns were based on information available at the time. Telstra has said there is no record of a failed 000 call relating to the death. Communications Minister Anna Wells confirmed that.
2: We are all working collaboratively together. We await the SA Police investigation to run its course, but there is currently no evidence that there is any causative link between the Telstra outage and this very sad outcome.
0: Veteran broadcaster and former Senator Darren Hinch is being remembered for his courage and integrity, even if it got him into trouble at times. Ethan Seideman reports.
3: Hinch's colourful and dogged journalistic style earned him the nickname The Human Headline, while his law-breaking crusades to expose sex offenders earned him time in jail. Nick Pullen spent decades as Hinch's lawyer and became a close friend. He says while Hinch kept him busy, it was always in the pursuit of what he believed in.
4: He had a genuine reason for everything that he did. I developed a respect for that.
3: Broadcaster Neil Mitchell says that while he and Hinch had their battles, they both worked to serve their audiences.
5: I remember him as irritating, frustrating, fascinating, incorrigible, but a man who believed in himself.
3: Hinch died at home this morning, aged 82.
0: There are concerns over an Australian seabird's ability to fly long distances after one of the birds was found with a deadly H5 bird flu strain. The greater crested tern was found at Robe on South Australia's limestone coast, marking the first Australian bird to test positive to the strain. It follows more than 10 cases among sub-Antarctic migratory birds since the strain was discovered in Australia last month. Professor Raina McIntyre from University of New South Wales Biosecurity Program says certain species have the ability to spread the strain more quickly than others.
6: If it gets into ducks and those type of birds, they will spread it even faster. The greater crested terns can fly very long distances. So if they are infected as a species, it could end up in other parts of the country.
0: The priceless medieval Bayeux tapestry has arrived at the British Museum in London in the dead of night after a high-tech, tight security operation via the English Channel. On loan from its home in France, the 70-metre tapestry dates to the 11th century and will go on display at the London Museum from September. It depicts the 1066 Norman invasion, the last successful conquest of England. To sport, and in the NRL, the Warriors have retained second place on the table with a convincing win over West Tigers at Campbelltown. Here's Andrew Moore.
7: The Warriors win 32 points to 6 before a crowd on a chilly night of 10,445, and the Warriors threaten to absolutely tear the Tigers apart with 3 tries in the opening 17 minutes to race to a 14-0 lead after West Tigers front rower Bunty Afoa was sin-binned and placed on report for a late tackle on Charles Nicol-Klukestad. Then when the Tigers cracked, the Warriors went on with the job. Speedy winger Alfiano Camperera ended up with 2 tries. Wade Egan and Sam Healy scored late to give the Warriors a 26-point margin, the West Tigers' 4th loss in a row. Andrew Moore, ABC Sport, Sydney.
0: And in the AFL, Collingwood has held off a dogged North Melbourne to register a 4-point win at Docklands Stadium. You're up to date with the latest from ABC News.
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9: Hi there, it's Hamish McDonald. In our final look at the best of global roaming over the past year, alongside Jerry, our big thinking guests are taking a look at things like wars, at the space race, at the legacies of civil rights movements and security and the economy, just to name a few. It's been a pretty wild ride through a lot of different topics. So on our last episode in this series, perhaps one of the most salient and reflective conversations in Getting Lucky Again. It's about clean energy.

0: We are doing things a little bit differently in this series. We're handing over to our guests to present us with their ideas first before Hamish and I give them a bit of a grilling.
1: A light grilling, a sort of summer sear.
0: Indeed, indeed. And this week we're going to be joined by Dr. Alan Finkel. Now, his name's probably pretty familiar to you. He was Australia's eighth chief scientist from 2016 to 2020. And he's been leading the charge on getting Australia to net zero, something I think you'd agree continues to bedevil us. So we're keen to hear where he thinks we should go next to thrive.
1: Well, it's great to have you with us, Alan, for this Getting Lucky Again series. So we'll let you take it away.
2: Well, Geraldine and Hamish, I've got to say I've been lucky in life. Most important to me is the good fortune I have enjoyed with my wife, children and extended family. But beyond my family, I've also been lucky to have started, built and sold two successful technology companies. The first was a biotech company that I ran in Silicon Valley in California until we were acquired in 2004 by a bigger NASDAQ-listed company. The second was an edtech company that I started here in Australia in 2012. We were acquired earlier this year by a large Boston-based company. In between and in parallel, among other things, I had 8 wonderful years as Chancellor of Monash University and 5 as Australia's Chief Scientist. Now, that all sounds like good fortune, luck, if you like, and it was. It's worth noting, though, that you can influence the odds in your favour. For example, when a spectator derided Gary Player's astonishing bunker shots as being lucky, the world-famous golfer gave this pithy response. He said, "The harder I practice, the luckier I get." Or, as French microbiologist Louis Pasteur put it, "Chance favours the prepared mind." Australia has been lucky for more than 200 years. In recent times, however, it feels that our luck is running low. Should we blame this on the world having become more complicated? Or should we blame ourselves? Unfortunately, I believe it's the latter. When it comes to influencing our future odds, we are neither as prepared as Pasteur would have liked, nor as practiced as Player advised. Consider future exports. I have written in the past, as has Ross Garneau and others, about Australia's opportunity to be a green energy superpower. We could be exporting green iron instead of raw iron ore. We could be exporting sunshine embedded in sustainable jet fuel, fertiliser and aluminium oxide. However, we are yet to take the first baby steps to achieve this vision. And that's because having an abundance of natural resources, it's not enough. We also need win-win regulatory systems, ones that simultaneously facilitate business and protect our environment. Instead, we have regulatory systems that are closer to win-lose. They protect the local environment at the expense of economic progress, with no trade-off for national and global environmental benefits. Because of the heavy hand of state and federal regulators, the rate of new wind farm construction commencements this year, it's the lowest in a decade. At under 300 megawatts, it is about a tenth of the commencements we need every year to meet the 82% renewables target. Faced with a similar dilemma, in 2023, the Europeans reformed their sclerotic regulatory system through accelerated permitting rules. As a result, solar and wind deployment in Europe in 2024 was double compared with 2021. Contrast that with Australia, in which the average annual increase in solar and wind electricity generation in the 3 years to 2024, it actually decreased by a third compared to the previous 3 years. Decreased despite ambitious targets introduced in 2022. The recently passed environmental protection reform bills, they might help, but at more than 1,400 pages of complex details, it's too soon to tell. Targets are not the solution. A game plan based on strategy, tactics, and implementation is the way to go. In China, the pace of progress is almost beyond belief. Their annual deployment of solar and wind power, nuclear power and hydroelectric power exceeds the rest of the world combined. These deployments are augmented by investments in transmission lines and storage and natural gas production that have helped to ensure that China's electricity remains cost competitive and reliable. Key to China's success is that it implements strategies and business plans from which targets emerge. This is what I did in both my companies. We never set a target to be number one in our niche markets. But in both cases, that's what we became, by coordinated planning, hard work, listening to customers, and a relentless commitment to quality. We are fast approaching the stability limits for our electricity grids because we have failed to adequately invest in the transmission lines, grid enhancements, and security technologies that a solar and wind-dominated electricity system requires. We will not be able to shut down coal-fired electricity generators until we have built sufficient alternative generation to push them out. Energy delivery from new solar farms and wind farms and solar rooftops is what counts. While batteries help to integrate new solar and wind, they are irrelevant from the point of view of replacing the electricity from coal-fired generation. That's because batteries do not produce energy. Their role is to store it to be used at a later time. It baffles me when governments celebrate battery installations as if they were equivalent to solar and wind farm installations. And another thing that baffles me is the negative attitude directed towards natural gas to fill the final gaps in electricity generation. Despite the claims of purists who aim for 100% renewable electricity, we need gas-fired electricity to ensure a stable and reliable electricity system in the presence of high levels of solar and wind generation. Instead, by demonising gas, we have failed to invest in discovery and production. Our East Coast wholesale gas prices have tripled in the last 10 years, with most economists blaming international trends. In my view, the blame lies in years of policy failure by state and federal governments. Instead of vilifying natural gas, we should invest in opening up new reserves and aim for something like a long-term 80-20 split between renewable and gas-fired electricity. The 20% of electricity generated from natural gas would stabilise the electricity grid, and it would replace the last of the coal-fired generators and their much higher emissions. There are fortunately some places in Australia where we are doing well. These lie in the knowledge ecosystem that capitalises on our education system and our innovation culture. These industries are less impeded by the heavy hand of government regulation. It translates into success in digital tech, where companies like Canva, Atlassian and Blackmagic Design have been international superstars. Another area we do well is the development of pharmaceutical drugs, medical devices and clinical trials. Think Cochlear, CSL and ResMed and some recent vaccine startups. In the medical space, the Therapeutic Goods Administration oversees a sensible regulatory system that understands that if all risk were to be avoided, we would never bring new cancer drugs or dementia drugs to market. Future generations would not thank us. The medical regulations balance the need to facilitate development and protect patients. Why can't our environmental regulations be as sensible? Now, I began my talk by mentioning that I've been lucky in the businesses I have started. Please wish me luck, because I've just started another company, this time in the area of voluntary certification of the human origins of creative outputs, such as books, music, and videos. This might be the most important project I have ever undertaken. Today, artificial intelligence tools are being used to produce music in which no human lyricists, composers, or performers are involved. That it is happening is not the essential problem. The problem is that the use of AI is not being disclosed. Art is the quintessential expression of a fellow human being. Much of my appreciation of music comes from being awestruck by the genius of the composer and the human story behind their work. Same with books and movies. I want to make a choice, but if I am not informed about the human versus AI origins, how can I choose? If my new company is successful in certifying the human origins of creative outputs, I will have helped to preserve an essential human right, the right to the information that empowers an informed choice to choose human. So once again, please wish me luck.
0: Oh, we do wish you luck, Alan. Thank you very much indeed in your quest to make sure that Beethovens of the future can come through and be real. look, while you catch your breath, let me remind listeners that you're listening to ABC Radio National's Global Roaming with me, Geraldine Duke.
1: And with me, Hamish McDonald. We're here to explore new ideas for Australia in this challenging global moment. With us on this episode is Australia's former chief scientist, Alan Finkel. Alan, we will come to the AI venture and all of the challenges and opportunities that AI presents, but I suppose your passionate argument in favour of GAS is something that will have, you know, piqued listeners' interest. It's not new that you're making that argument on the national stage. I remember talking about this with you 4 or 5 years ago, and I wonder whether you think the mood around GAS, the attitudes toward GAS, have actually changed a bit since then.
2: Hamish, I think it has, certainly in the upper echelons of government and within the experts in the energy industry. I'm not sure that it's changed yet amongst the broader community. I mean, the arguments for using natural gas for the last 20% or thereabouts of our electricity system transition is firstly that it replaces coal in a very reliable way that solar and wind can't. And coal emissions are much worse than the emissions from natural gas generation. And the second is that the costs of an electricity system based on solar and wind go up as the percentage share of the total electricity generation over the course of a year increases. And if you actually aspire to 100%, the costs become ridiculous, because the cost of solar and wind electricity, it's not the issue of the free sunshine, the free wind, or the inexpensive solar panels. It's all the electronics and deployment of the solar panels, the transmission lines that have to distribute the power, the batteries that store it. The balance of system becomes overwhelmingly expensive with variable solar and wind-powered electricity. And gas can truly take the pain, the cost and reliability pain, out of a modern electricity system based on solar and wind.
0: See, you do say, Alan, that the clean energy transition is humanity's biggest ever economic challenge. Therefore, maybe that does explain how hard we're finding it, although you suggest that if we had a better plan, which of course is a typically Communist Party thing, you know, authoritarian systems have 5-year plans, we haven't had that sort of thing. Is that what you're alluding to? Why would it be, why, how could we do it better such that it wasn't such a sort of psychic challenge to us?
2: You know, Geraldine, I'm not sure that we need a 5-year plan, but gosh, it's it has some attractions. Look how well it's served China. They have a 5-year plan and they are absolutely leading the world on all clean technologies: solar, wind, nuclear power, hydroelectric power, heat pumps, cars.
0: It's now about 10% of their economy, I read. And, you know, it's really powering economic growth. It's real.
2: Oh, it absolutely is. Now, I'm not suggesting that we want to live under a political system like that, but for a time of transition, it's very effective. I mean, if you think about the original electricity system, I'm more familiar with Victoria than other states, but the State Electricity Commission of Victoria was established in the 1920s under the CEO and chairmanship, both roles, of General Sir John Monash. And there was no market economics involved at all. We went from a electricity-free system to complete coverage of the state by planning and commitment and just getting the job done. When you're going through a transition, it's not because of businesses seeing opportunity, but it's being forced upon us because of the externality of climate change. Under those circumstances, normal economics, normal market conditions don't apply. And so there is something attractive about a centrally planned transition. But realistically, that's not going to happen in Australia. So we have to, at the very least, get rid of the barriers to the transition. We've got a situation where the government sets the targets and then the government is the enemy because the government is managing the regulatory barriers that make it difficult to achieve the targets. We have to break through that.
1: So is there a point in your mind at which this becomes not a drag on economic growth but a driver of it? If we barrel on with the green energy transition as we are, does that moment occur anytime soon?
2: Look, in principle it can, but it's slipping away. As I said in my introductory remarks, I've talked about Australia becoming a green energy superpower, as has Ross Garnaut and others. But we're making no progress towards it because to be a green energy superpower, we've got to take advantage of the sunshine and wind that we've got. And you don't export that. You embody that in finished products such as green iron and clean aluminium and green fertilisers. But none of that happens unless the price, the cost, I should say, of our electricity is incredibly cheap. And in principle, it could be, but we're nowhere near that.
1: I noticed that you don't mention green hydrogen. People seem to have given up on that idea. Have you?
2: Well, green hydrogen, when we did the national hydrogen strategy that I led, we never set any targets because it was all too elusive. What we said is we've got to be adaptive. And what has turned out is that hydrogen is probably going to have very little, if any, role in energy storage or heating our homes. But where green hydrogen will be, and it's in the early stages, will be increasingly important is its use as a chemical. Because don't forget, a lot of the use of natural gas and oil is as a chemical feedstock. And that necessarily results not only in the chemical products, but in carbon dioxide as a byproduct that you don't want. If you make green hydrogen, you can actually upconvert it into those chemical feedstocks to make the pharmaceuticals, the explosives, whatever it is that you need, the plastics. Green hydrogen will be important as a chemical.
0: And we can transport it too, can't we? Isn't that part of it that we can, am I right there?
2: Well, transporting as hydrogen is expensive, but if you, for example, use hydrogen to make sustainable aviation fuel, now you're transporting it as regular jet fuel. We've got incredibly powerful logistics systems for doing that. So I don't see much future in transporting hydrogen as hydrogen, but hydrogen embodied as a chemical feedstock into higher value products will be, I believe, very important.
0: Why has the medical world got it right and this area of clean technology not? Like, you make that point that there's an ideal balance on offer between testing new products and sort of keeping the safety of the wider public until we're sure where we're going. But we do try. And we don't seem to have been able to effortlessly do that in this world of environmental challenges.
2: You're right, Geraldine. There's an extraordinary difference between the two regulatory systems. Partly, I think the regulatory system for medicine has been something that the average politician and citizen doesn't really engage with or comprehend. And so it's left to the regulators to work out a perfect solution. But we put political pressure on the environment regulatory system to respond to the needs and or the preferences of voters. And so it's really politically driven rather than driven by the need to find the optimum balance between facilitation of opportunity and protection of people and environment.
1: So if there's an opportunity, however limited, for Australia still to become a clean energy superpower, what does that look like? What would we be doing that we're not currently? Like, we talk so much about exporting commodities to China. What about the region that we live in, the fastest growing economy in the history of the world?
2: It all comes back to the same thing we've talked about, Hamish. Everything depends on a low cost of energy, and going to the future, energy is electricity. They're almost synonymous. If we are going to have industry here and help our region through adding value to the minerals that we mine, we need cheap electricity. So we would add value for the world if we could ship refined aluminium at low cost compared to bauxite, green iron or even green steel compared to iron ore. There's enormous opportunity to double or triple, I don't know the exact number, our total exports by adding value here rather than shipping the raw products to other places. But it all comes down to having cheap energy.
0: So does that suggest that we do need to boost public and private investment in clean technologies, which is classic subsidy territory, which, of course, you know, we've allegedly moved away from all that because it can lead you to picking winners, which can make, I mean, you know, you can make mistakes there. And it doesn't necessarily engender strong, robust new development.
2: You know, if you don't take a chance on picking winners, then you might miss out on many, many opportunities. So private industry, entrepreneurs, start businesses all the time, and, you know, we know that 9/10 of startups never make it. I think government has to be

0: less fearful of picking winners and more interested in deep dive evaluation moving quickly because the market demands evolve quickly.
1: Alan, I'm interested in asking you a bit about AI and what you're planning to do to, certify human creative pursuits. Why does that matter particularly?
0: Well, you know, Hamish, I deeply believe that part of our human identity is the way we socially interact with other humans, but also how we exchange our creative outputs, our appreciation of other people's creativity and their appreciation of ours. So when I look at a painting, I don't just look at the painting and say, oh, is it a good painting or a bad painting? I look at a really good painting and I think, oh, my God, the talent of that painter. I'm almost jealous in my admiration of the painter. Or if you listen to Beethoven's Ninth, it's magnificent, and part of the awe and the appreciation and the enjoyment is thinking to yourself, and my God, he was deaf by the time he composed that. So to me, it makes a difference. The AI might produce music that is objectively as good as some music in the same genre, but I don't want to listen to the AI music. And most people, in fact, everybody whom I speak to would agree with me on that. I'm sure there are other people who don't, but I've spoken to a lot of people. People want to appreciate and enjoy art, videos, and books that were created by humans. The trouble is, how do you exercise your choice if you don't know? If there's a false name put on the book as the author, a false name put on the music as the composer. And governments are aware of this. It's not like I'm the first person to think of it. Governments, regulators, industry associations, representative associations, what they're trying to do is, through regulations, force the disclosure of AI origin. And it's too difficult.
1: The research, though, is showing us that the better you think you are at spotting the fake, the worse you are at doing so. So if we can't tell, what does it matter?
0: Well, first of all, because that's exactly what I was talking about, it does matter in terms of my, speaking for myself, my human identity, my social interaction. It matters to me who composed something. It's not only the question of how good it is, but the fact
2: but
0: there was
2: what,
0: a human.
2: What if it doesn't matter? What if it doesn't matter? Sorry to cut across you, but I mean, the awful thought is, what if it doesn't matter to the people coming on, Alan? What does that do to your perception of humanity?
0: It's a good question. You know, so often, like, people say to me, oh, Alan, it's a great idea and I care, but, you know, young people won't care. But I speak to young people and they care almost more than older people because they either are or they've got friends who are musicians and they see how those opportunities are being completely undermined. There is broad interest. So the idea that we've got is to flip it on its head instead of requiring the disclosure of AI origin, which is very, very difficult and has not been successfully done. We want to certify through a validation process the human origin of specified creative outputs. So a book author would come to us, go through a rigorous process of proving to us that he or she is human and wrote the book that we're examining, and we use sophisticated tools to verify that, then they get a stamp. It's a bit like having an organic food stamp. It tells you that those tomatoes were grown provably according to the rules of organic farming.
1: See, we're all going to have to walk around in the future with a little watermark floating
0: well, that's
1: above
0: right.
1: us, aren't we?
0: you're well into the future where you'll have humanoid robots that will be indistinguishable.
1: Alan, you've given us plenty to think about. Now, we always invite our guests to provide some recommendations. A few people might have punched through one or two books already. Anything you've got to recommend?
0: Well, just the last few that I've read. The most recent book that I've read is an old, old book by Mark Twain, The Prince and the Pauper, which is fun to read because it's a historical novel and he writes so well, but it's just such an illustration of how wonderful life is now compared to what it was in 16th century England, where if you were poor, you know, your rights under the law were non-existent. If you were wealthy or a king, your rights and privileges under the law were beyond belief. And it's really illuminating. Another one that I read recently was called Sea Scraper by Benjamin Wood. And it's just about the life of a young man working in Northern England, rotten job, scraping shrimp off the beach. And by luck, an American film producer comes into his life and totally transforms his life. And it's pretty uplifting. But the third one I want to quickly mention is a book by my wife, Elizabeth Finkel, who recently published a book

0: called Prove It, on the importance of evidence and scientific thinking to guide our decision-making processes across our society. And it's getting rave reviews, so I thought I'd throw one in as well.
1: Have you certified it as human-produced?
0: Guaranteed.
1: Alan Finkel, thank you very much.
0: Thank you.

0: That's been beautifully challenging for someone like me who doesn't effortlessly read matters scientific. Our email address is global.roaming@abc.net.au. 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We'd really love to hear them.
1: We'll be back with a fresh episode with you on Monday. I'll be joined by Laura Tingle. I'll see you then.

0: For decades, a quantum computer has been just around the corner. 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
0: The race to build a quantum computer...
1: Then I got more pessimistic.
0: Can anyone actually do it?
1: And more pessimistic.
0: One of the biggest tech stories on Earth. 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
2: Since you've been learning, what is the prettiest or funniest word you've learned?
3: Oh, so my favourite word in my language is Gunagala.
2: What does that mean?
3: It means sky.
2: Oh.
3: And the reason that I love it is because when you take the word apart, Guna, look, actually, Guna does mean poo.
2: But I'm sorry.
3: So growing up, I knew that word for that reason.
2: Okay.
3: Because I knew like body functions and body parts kind of words.
2: If you come from a non-English speaking background, I want to ask you, how well do you speak your mother tongue? Like, I speak conversational Urdu, which could definitely be better, but, you know, it does the job well enough. And if I ever wanted to get better, there's an estimated 100 million people around the world that could talk to me or teach me. Or here in Australia, an estimated 110,000 people who speak the language, according to the 2021 census. Urdu is not at risk of dying out anytime soon. But the same can't be said for many indigenous languages. The UN reports that 40% of the world's estimated 7,000 languages are in danger of disappearing. And the ones most at risk are indigenous languages. And that is a threat not just to the languages themselves, but the very cultures and knowledge systems to which they belong. Thankfully, here in Australia, the linguistic landscape is shifting because more and more people are getting involved in learning and teaching and revitalizing their languages.
3: But Guna means poo, but it also, because there's a lot of dual meanings that exist within our languages, it also can mean like mysterious, dark, unknowing.
2: I mean, poo can also be mysterious and dark, but yep.
3: So Guna, gull is a suffix that signifies place.
2: Okay.
3: And is a suffix that signifies like a multiplicity.
2: Mm.
3: So in its actual essence, Gunagala is a place of many mysteries.
2: Wow.
3: Or a place with lots of hidden things.
2: That's gorgeous.
3: And isn't that beautiful?
2: Rudi Bremer is a Gamilaroi woman, and she hosts and produces a couple of shows here on ABC Radio National, one of them being Word Up, which is all about Indigenous languages.
4: Bukulba means happy.
2: Working on that show got her thinking about the relationship between language and culture and belonging, and it got her thinking about her own language skills. Rudi is in the All in the Mind studio with me today. She's reporting today's episode.

0: Hey, Rudy.
1: Hi, Sana.
0: So you've been hosting Word Up for 9 years now. Are you basically an expert at Gamilaroi now?
1: Not even close. I probably speak as well as a toddler learning them.
0: Oh, okay.
1: Like learning a language or learning to speak, really.
0: When did you start to learn?
1: I started to learn in 2019, and I'd known a handful of words growing up, things that were largely to do with like body functions and body parts.

0: I'm an adult now. I'm too old to be learning a language, and it's too late for me to learn my own language. Mm. So I'd kind of shelved it. But the more that I spoke to people while doing Word Up, the more I really started to question that idea. So when I had the opportunity to go along to these classes, I jumped at it. Mm-hmm. But I had to take my mum along because I needed, I guess, backup. Mm-hmm.
1: Did she know how to speak?
0: No, I mean, like, I think she and I were probably at a similar level in terms of our vocabulary, because what I know from her. But what was really interesting is that in those initial classes, it became really clear that I understood the technical element of learning a language. And so I was picking things up because I had been speaking to linguists and to language Right. workers for 3 years at that point. Whereas she was, for her, this was an opportunity to kind of reawaken and unearth knowledge that she had had from her childhood that had just kind of been buried. Using our voice is one of the most human things we can do. It's how we celebrate, how we mourn, how we govern and create social cohesion. Stifling an entire community's voice by restricting their ability to use their language can have a serious impact.
2: Our voices are the verbal expression of our culture. Aboriginal languages are built on oral traditions.
0: That's Jade McHughes. She's a Ngurrindjeri Minmini from South Australia.
2: It's not just words that go when our voices are silenced. It's whole cultural concepts. Think of the kinship terms and connections, which are incredibly complex. If the languages are gone, there are so many words that you can't interpret into English and vice versa. That's only one aspect, and it's how we see the world. It's how we describe our world. It's how we know our world. So where I grew up in Goolwa, we are the end of the River Murray where it comes out. Murrindi comes out through the Murray mouth and out into the Southern Ocean, into the Ayalawa. And it's beautiful. Kutchedi is good-looking but beautiful. But we are incredibly fortunate because we have the Yalawa, the ocean, we have Murrindi, the River Murray. Our languages belong to our country. There is deep knowledge embedded in our countries.
0: Like me, Jade grew up knowing a few words from her language, but not many. She says even though she was living on her country, not knowing her language made her feel disconnected.
2: If you don't feel like you belong and you're not connecting, you feel like an outsider. But when you connect to things and you feel part of it, you feel a strong sense of who you are. I guess I was without that for a long time. It kind of felt like there was a hole in my heart that I didn't know why it was there.
0: Recently, Jade embarked on a PhD to explore cultural healing through the revitalization of our languages and the outcomes and pathways that come of that. It's still early days, but Jade has gone into her doctorate having already seen firsthand how powerful language reclamation can be.
2: Currently, in my current role, I'm teaching at the Youth Justice Centre in Adelaide, Gulanatapa, and I'm also teaching at Muru Aboriginal College. And they have my heart. So Gulanatapa, the incarcerated youth there, I get to hang out with young Aboriginal lads usually. I've spent some time with these young people after listening to lots of their stories. I mean, everyone's different. You can't put a general blanket on everyone, on all of the young people's stories. But I just know in my miwi, in my spirit, in my heart, that if those young people had a different environment

0: or different opportunities that they would not be in the situation and position that they are now.
1: When it comes to learning our languages, there are clear benefits.
0: The individual benefits from learning language, from learning any language actually, you have a better memory, you've got better problem-solving skills, it can help with, I should say, concentration, increased happiness, it gives you confidence, and an act of cultural reclamation against historical dislocation, which just gives you that sense of fierceness and like you're taking something back that should have been yours the whole time.
1: But overwhelmingly, these aren't the driving factors for First Nations people taking on the challenge of revitalising their language. Instead, mob are learning so we can connect to country and to each other. We're also learning in order to heal the wounds inflicted by colonial violence. Because when it comes to our languages, they didn't just disappear out of view, they were actively suppressed. Speaking language came with real consequences. Kids being forcibly removed from their families. Being denied your rations. Even physical punishments. Sometimes when we talk about the Stolen Generations or Mission Days, I feel like people think it's a thing of the past. Something that happened a long time ago, but doesn't really affect us now. But my own mum, my Ngamba, she grew up on a mission. That's how recent this history is.
0: A lot of our old people were silenced and punished for speaking language. I've heard stories of our old people being children at the time and being hushed, like their parents were just trying to protect them, like, shh, don't speak language in front of the white fellas.
1: Earlier, I told you I'd been learning my language. But what I didn't tell you was that there was something I wish I'd known before walking into the classroom. That first night, I was full of excitement and nerves. But later, when I was driving home with my Ngamba, we were talking about the class and what we'd learnt. And I realised I wasn't feeling great anymore. I was mad and sad. It took me a while, but I eventually figured out what was getting to me was that this wasn't how I wanted to be learning my language. I didn't want to be in my 30s, sitting in a classroom surrounded by other adults. I wanted to learn as a kid, sitting in my lounge room. I wanted to talk to my wabi, my maternal grandmother, or her sisters. This feeling I was having, it wasn't unique. Here's Jade McHughes again.
0: Well, really, it should have been your birthright. It should have been our birthright to learn our mother tongue and for it to be our first language. So I think that we've got every right to have a fire in our belly and to be upset about that.
1: Jade doesn't think this frustration is restricted to when you first learn language. It's a phenomenon that can occur throughout every stage of language reclamation.
0: Our Ngurundjeri have got some beautiful resources that wouldn't have been able to be put together if it wasn't for missionaries that recorded our language back long ago. And I get very bittersweet feelings around that too. Those recordings have been really, really helpful for us as learners today because a lot of us need that visual or the grammar. But I get really angry about that too. I get that fire in my belly because I think in one moment I'm grateful and then in the very next I get real, because I think that the only reason that they really did that was to spread the word of God and to teach the English language.
1: When that fire in the belly starts getting too hot, Jade recommends thinking about the reasons you started on this journey. For her, it's all about her kids.
0: I've got two teenage boys and I want them to be empowered. That's why I keep going. The other part is that I've copped a lot of flack in my community in this whole journey.

0: journey and process. I think sometimes some people might monopolise cultural inclusion around our community by saying, I'm the only one that's allowed to do that, and I'm the only one that should be doing that. And I want to deeply research and know that I have the power to be able to teach, and that our language and our culture doesn't belong to one person. It belongs to our country, and it belongs to us, and our children should have the right to know and to learn regardless of who it's coming from.
1: From ABC Radio National, this is All in the Mind. I'm Sana Qadar. Word Up host Rudy Bremer is reporting today's episode. And Rudy, I spoke in the intro about how if I ever wanted to get better at my Urdu, I have a lot of people I could chat to in the world. But that's not really the case for a lot of Indigenous languages where, you know, there are fewer and fewer people speaking those languages. So what happens if you want to revitalize your language and learn to speak, but there's not that many people to speak to?
2: Okay, so this is a really important element because when it comes to language, having someone to speak to is critical. Not only does it activate all the linguistic elements of language and increase the speed at which you process information, it also puts language into real context. For example, when one of my classmates accidentally said Thinawan, emu, instead of Dian, family, we were suddenly having a very different conversation. But some mob aren't lucky enough to be around their community or their family while learning. Still, blackfellas are resourceful. Take Trinity Clark, for example.
3: Nyirayalara ngegubori Trinity Clark, ngegugami jolewara borwara gunwara jergowara jana eastern gugiyalanji ngegungaji lamalama ayapatu dingar. One of my languages that I'm learning and speaking is one of my grandmother's languages, Gugiyalanji, the language and dialect from like Eastern Gugiyalanji Nation. So that's in like Daintree rainforest area. So it's say my country is Majanjibubu, so rainforest country. And then another language that I'm learning is Gugunyungul from my grandmother as well. And that country is more north, so kind of more Rossville, Shipton's flat area. And that country is kind of more open woodland area, like country we burn. And I call that Ngalgal Jibubu.
2: Trinity grew up learning a few Gugiyalanji words here and there from her mum, and remembers having a keen sense that she wanted to learn more.
3: Our culture and our country is meant to live through our language. Language is the breath of our country, our culture, and our people. So speaking language means that, like, I just feel so much more connected to everything and whole in myself. Like names for kinship, like structures, like family.
2: But as she got older, Trinity moved away to attend boarding school.
3: And having language, learning language was like a tether to back home for me.
2: During the school holidays, Trinity started filming her nannies. Later, she'd listen to the videos and record herself saying the same lines. And then just keep doing it, over and over, until she felt like what she was saying matched what they were saying.
3: The first time I'd say it and, like, I'd get it wrong and I'm like, oh, I know I'm getting it wrong, but what am I getting wrong? And I just keep doing that over and over until I was speaking it the way my nanny was speaking it.
2: What was it that made you decide to use this approach?
3: I don't know. I think I was just on Snapchat, like, snapping friends. And then I was like, oh, I want to do this to see what I sound like. And I was like, this is so wrong. This is nothing like what my nan sounds like. And so I just did that again. And then, yeah, I just did it each time until I could kind of thing. And then I got better at speaking to not really need to do that. Yeah.
2: I think that's so funny because Snapchat is one of those apps that is designed for the video to disappear, like,
3: yeah,
2: and to be this kind of ephemeral medium.
3: Yeah. Yeah, exactly.
2: And there's something really poetic in Yeah.
3: And it was so funny too, because when I was filming them speak, like, they weren't translating it to English, like, they were just speaking. So I'd have to listen to the video and then go in the dictionary and, like, try and find the words that they were speaking, because I could read Google, like, language and write it. So, yeah, I'd, like, try and find it in the dictionary, and I noticed there were some words that I was just not hearing properly, like, budget go yon on do, but like I heard it together, and so I kind of heard like the word fish, and that was not in the sentence at all. We're just talking about people, and I was like, why is she talking about fish? So obviously I'm not hearing that right. It was just like real analyzing all these videos and listening and speaking, and yeah. But it was yeah, because I'm by myself, I didn't have live feedback, so I had to do that.
2: Trinity's 25 now, and she's living on her country and in her community again. These days, she works for Jabalbina Yalanji Aboriginal Corporation. It's an organisation that does a lot of different things, but Trinity's focus is developing curricula that'll help create fluency in her communities. And it's exciting work, but she says it still comes with challenges.
3: We're the oldest living, continuing culture. So that means our practices 60, 80,000 years ago are the same today. For us to stay living as cultures and languages, we need to be able to practice and speak our languages. So language revitalization work is often looking like people saying, oh, well, let's document this, let's record this, let's make a dictionary, let's make an app, let's make a website, or this or that, or this or that. But those resources, they're not living. What's living is our people and our country. And so language revitalization work needs to look like creating speakers, creating fluency with all generations to create safe language situations. It needs to look like, you know, having babies born as first language speakers of their mother languages, of the languages of their country. When people think about or talk about, you know, policies towards Indigenous peoples and talking about health or talking about programs or anything, like, they're talking about country and they talk about culture and they talk about the communities. But language is the foundational piece to all of them. It's what ties everything together as Indigenous people, but it's often forgotten about in these larger conversations. And so language work is really hard work, but it's often left to the wayside and left to really passionate community members who are driving forces to keep their language alive. And yeah, like, they're really amazing people, but I wish that there was just more structure and support to this integral work.

I'm in Tamworth today on Gamilaroi country, on my country, and I've been thinking a lot about the conversations I've had with people who've championed language over the years. People like Jade McHughes and Trinity Clark and so many others. And the way we all seem to experience language reclamation through this sense of connection and belonging and community. Like, it makes our very spirit feel good. In Gamilaroi, it's called Gaya Dui. Gaya Dui. And to break that down a little more, Gaya is pleased or happy, and Dui is spirit. And I'm going to be honest, I did have to look that up because I am still working on my Gamilaroi skills. But yeah, for Mob, our languages are so much more than mere words. Our languages are where we code our cultural identities and our philosophies. It's also where we code so much knowledge about the land. When we speak our languages, we carry our ancestors with us. And finally being able to speak directly to them through the names of the rivers and the mountains and the birds and the trees, that really is Gaya Dui.

That is Gamilaroi woman Rhody Bremmer. She's the producer of Indigenous language series Word Up and the presenter of Away, an Indigenous arts and culture program. Both of those shows can be found on ABC Listen. You also heard from Naranjeri woman and PhD candidate Jade McHughes and language worker and Gugu Yalanji woman Trinity Clark. Guringai woman Kayleen Langford produced this episode, with additional production by All in the Minds producer Rose Kerr and senior producer James Bullen. Our sound engineer this week was Tegan Nichols. All right, that's all from us this week. I'm Sana Kadar. Thank you for listening. I'll catch you next time.

0: 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This NAIDOC Week, celebrate Black excellence with programs like Away, Speaking Out and Word Up. As we mark 50 years of Deadly, this week and every week, right here on ABC Radio National.
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5: ABC News with Andrew Kaloupas. Wildfires have killed at least 12 people in Spain's southern region of Almería. Several victims were found in their cars. 19 people are unaccounted for. Four of those who've died are believed to have been British nationals. The BBC's Guy Hedgeco has more from Madrid.
6: There are concerns that the death toll could increase potentially quite substantially further, because there are still 19 people unaccounted for, we're told, by the authorities. Of those who've been confirmed to have died in the fire, four are believed to be British, people who were travelling in a British car and seem to have been trapped by the flames last night. And there are another seven who died when they were trying to escape the flames on foot.
5: South Australian Police Commissioner Grant Stevens says there's nothing to suggest a person died after they were unable to connect to 000 during Wednesday's Telstra outage. South Australian Liberal Senator Karen Little has claimed a person died after they failed to reach 000 service. Mr. Stevens says a woman was found unresponsive by her partner at 10 a.m. on Wednesday, who then phoned a neighbour using his Telstra phone. He says the neighbour assessed the phone and used her Telstra phone to contact 000, and that both calls went through without difficulty. Commissioner Stevens says the suggestion that the death was related to the Telstra outage has put an unnecessary strain on the family.
7: This is a tragedy where a family has lost a loved one, and in the ordinary course of events, they would not have had such significant involvement with the South Australia Police.
5: Federal Communications Minister Annika Wells says Telstra has confirmed the outage has been resolved. Telstra Chief Executive Vicky Brady has apologised for the outage, which saw mobile services, payment systems and public transport networks disrupted. Veteran broadcaster Darren Hinch is being remembered as a genuine and kind person following his death aged 82. The former senator was best known for his decades-long career in media and his pursuit of violent and sexual crimes.

0: criminals. He died in his sleep Friday morning. 3AW journalist and long-time colleague and close friend Dennis O'Kane says he was a driven man.
1: Working with Darren was just absolutely amazing. I mean, I quickly realised that this guy was different. When he said things on air, he meant it. He was also a very kind person too. And he was so, as we know, he was hooked to what he was passionate about.
0: The South Australian government says 12 cases of the deadly H5 bird flu strain have now been confirmed in the country, following the first positive result in an Australian seabird. It was found at Robe on South Australia's limestone coast. Authorities believe the bird may have come into contact with a sick migratory bird from the sub-Antarctic region. South Australia's Primary Industries Minister, Claire Scriven, says it's an isolated case.
2: The vast surveillance that we have done over the last couple of weeks, which is the biggest in 40 years, has not shown mass mortalities in bird life or in wildlife. That is very encouraging.
0: A teenage boy has been arrested after remains were found during the search for a missing 13-year-old girl in Victoria's West. Ethan Siderman with more.
3: The family of the alleged victim, 13-year-old Layla Jeffrey, have released a photo of the young girl as police continue to investigate her death. Detectives believe remains found in the town of Donald late on Thursday are those of the missing teenager, who had not been seen for 6 days. Detectives from the missing person squad raided a home on Friday morning and arrested a 16-year-old boy. Detective Inspector Dave Dunstan says police believe the teen was known to Layla.
4: We are quietly confident that those responsible are in custody now.
3: A 53-year-old woman from Donald and a 55-year-old woman from Melbourne are assisting police with their inquiries.
0: A Perth paediatrician charged with child sex offences has been granted bail. Here's David Webber.
5: Chia Liang Saw has been charged with indecent dealing and indecent recording involving multiple alleged victims. Perth Magistrates Court heard he's now been charged with 4 new offences, bringing the total to 57. The magistrate said it's highly likely there will be further charges. He granted home detention bail with electronic monitoring. Chia Saw has been told not to contact alleged victims and not to use encrypted communications. His lawyer said he'd lost his job and the ability to reoffend had been reduced. Chia Saw is scheduled to appear in court again in October.
0: ABC News.
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19: Hello, this is ABC Radio National. You are listening to The Naked Scientists, the show that brings you the biggest breakthroughs and talks to the major movers and shakers in the worlds of science, technology and medicine. I'm Rachel Ralph. Coming up, experts express concern over a sharp rise in children's mental health referrals. But what is driving the increase? Also, hola, guten tag, konnichiwa. We discuss bilingualism and find out how our brains are able to interpret different languages. Plus, Titans of Science returns with neuroscientist Tara Swires-Jones. England's Children's Commissioner, Rachel D'Souza, has warned that the country is facing a crisis after more than 1 million children were referred to its mental health services. A new report says numbers are up by 10% on last year, and there are now around twice as many referrals for children and young people than there were 8 years ago. But what is driving it? And do we see similar trends elsewhere? I went to meet Barbara Sahakian, a professor of clinical neuropsychology and an expert in ADHD at the University of Cambridge. Barbara has just returned from the International College of Neuropsychopharmacology, or CINP, Congress in Glasgow.
20: This increases across a number of different mental health disorders, in particular anxiety, but also depression. Those are very common mental health disorders. And then there's also increased diagnoses of autism and attention deficit hyperactivity disorder, or ADHD.
19: And what do we think is driving these?
20: Well, there's probably a number of drivers, and they may be different for different things. I mean, one thing that has been pointed out is you know, internet use and social media, where people are trying to fit into perfect mold of what they think they should look like and things like that. There's also some bullying that goes on, and so there's exposure to things like pornography, which young people shouldn't be seeing. So there's a whole lot of factors that way. I'm work particularly in ADHD quite a lot, and there we see that there's a number of different factors, including, you know, the sort of parental styles, the fact that we're using technology much more, which means we switch our attention very rapidly from, you know, looking at our phones or looking at something very quickly, short videos on our phones, and then maybe using the computer or doing something else, rather than focusing our attention for long periods of time in order to get a goal done. So, you know, like homework or something really important. So that's actually probably producing a lot of problems, because it's been shown in studies that if students have their phone and they're getting messages or something on their phones during a lecture, they don't do as well as people who don't have their phones with them. And also, even there's a study which shows that just having a phone, even if it's not on, sort of generates a kind of anxiety. People want to keep checking it, even though it's sitting there and it's off. So there's a lot of that that's causing probably very rapid switching of attention and distraction. And that, of course, is the type of thing that you might see in attention deficit hyperactivity disorder.
8: One of the statistics that was mentioned by Rachel D'Souza, the Children's Commissioner for England, was that there was almost a 50% increase since 2018/2019 in mental health problems. So do you think COVID has impacted this at all?
20: It definitely seems to have affected quite a few of the mental health disorders, certainly exacerbated people who already had the symptoms, you know, got worse during that time. And obviously, you can imagine how maybe obsessive compulsive disorder might have increased, because everybody was worried about catching something and everybody was washing their hands and making sure that everything was clean. So that may also have effects on that. And anxiety as well, because obviously a lot of people were anxious and a lot of people experienced bereavement during that period. So that would also lead to possibly to depression if you didn't have it dealt with effectively, you know. So definitely there was that. We actually did our own study where we looked at people during the COVID-19 pandemic, and we did see that those people who were less socially connected actually had increased symptoms of depression in terms of negative thoughts and biases, that kind of thing. So people really did much better if they had some kind of social connection. I've also written about a very critical group, which is the 1 to 5-year-olds, because that's the time during which social cognition develops. And if you didn't have a sibling during that time, and if your parents were busy, say, trying to work from home or do something like that, and they were actually engaged and couldn't interact with you, but you also wouldn't have had many peers if you didn't have a sibling, they wouldn't have been developing theory of mind and the sort of sharing and cognitive processes, empathy, the types of things that you develop with social cognition during that period of time. And certainly teachers have reported that when they come into the nursery and primary schools, that they're sometimes slightly more aggressive, and they don't want to share toys, and there's a lot more problems in social interaction.
8: And I guess economic inequalities also play into this, because for those teenagers or children that were at home during the lockdown, if they didn't have access to a good computer or the internet, then they would have also struggled to communicate with friends during the pandemic.
20: Yes, I'm sure that's the case. I mean, they usually do with most things. One of my favorite studies that I've done was published in Psychological Medicine, and it really looked at reading for pleasure in young children. And those children, and we use the ABCD study database, which is a USA study. And what we showed is that those children who read early in life for pleasure, when they were adolescents, they had better mental health, less symptoms of depression, they had less symptoms of inattention, better school attainment, better cognition, and actually better brain structure. So it's really important, and I raised it because we actually looked at socioeconomic status in that study, and regardless of socioeconomic status, you got the benefits. So those children who read for pleasure early had all those benefits that accrued in adolescence, and probably they'd keep them lifelong. So this very small intervention can be really important later on.
8: You mentioned this study was in America. So the statistics that have been published recently this week are for the UK. And are we seeing this increase in mental health problems in other areas of the world as well?
20: Yes, while I was in CIMP, I did a session with Tom Insull, and I mentioned this problem of increasing mental health problems in young people. And he said basically the same was happening over in the USA.
8: Are we seeing this with adults as well?
20: Well, I've been focusing on attention deficit hyperactivity disorder, and I'm just about to publish with Christelle Langley a paper in the Journal of Psychopharmacology. And what we saw was that actually they are rising for ADHD diagnosis and prescriptions. They're rising a lot in adults as well. And the interesting thing is, in 2025, that was the first time that it was actually greater prescriptions and for adults than for children. So yes, it's increasing. The other interesting statistic there was, we think of it as a neurodevelopmental problem, ADHD, and we know that usually there's four boys to one girl gets diagnosed. But in the adult population, it's virtually one to one.
8: Barbara Sahakian at the University of Cambridge. Norovirus, which is also known as the winter vomiting bug, is an illness that causes vomiting, nausea, stomach pain, and diarrhea. It is relatively uncommon, but highly unpleasant and contagious, with no approved vaccine or antiviral therapy. In low- and middle-income countries, it kills 200,000 people a year, and mostly young children. But a recent study identified an antibody, immunoglobulin A, that helps the immune system defend against norovirus infections. Yale University's Craig Weiland has been telling Chris Smith about it.
9: Yeah, so we're really interested in this virus called norovirus, which is a tiny virus that causes a big problem, which is severe vomiting and diarrhea. It's also commonly called the cruise ship virus. And the big problem we're trying to address is, how can we prevent this virus from causing disease? And ultimately, how can we make a vaccine or a drug to prevent infection and prevent these symptoms? Because it's a major global public health problem that no one wants. Currently, there's no solutions, there's no vaccines, and there's no drugs for it.
10: It is a big problem, isn't it? Because, I mean, if you look at an average country like the UK, it's probably millions of cases per year. Most of them, most people are not aware of, because it's a 24-hour thing, isn't it? Short and sweet, but not sweet.
9: Typically, we say that people are getting infected every 3 to 4 or 5 years. Sometimes you don't get symptoms, but across the globe, there's probably 500 to 800 million infections every single year. There's many different types of human norovirus that cause infection. So it's ubiquitous, but poorly understood.
10: Given that ubiquity, why don't we make a lifelong immune response to it? In the same way that if I ran into measles, thankfully I had a vaccine, but if I ran into measles and caught that, I wouldn't catch it again, probably. Why is it not like that for noro?
9: So first is that there's many different strains of norovirus. So just like influenza, you may have protection against one strain, but a new strain may pop up in a couple of years. And this happened last year, actually, where a new strain popped up that people hadn't seen that much of before, and there were more cases than usual. The second answer is that norovirus is really smart, and it infects a part of your gut called your small intestine. And here, the immune system works a little bit differently. We found that there's a different type of antibody, which is this like really sticky protein that acts like a wet blanket to block the virus from infecting you. And that type of antibody tends to be relatively short-lived. So we think that that antibody will stick around for a bit, but then it goes away so that the body's not wasting time making this antibody that isn't needed. And we think that makes people resusceptible. Now, we do think that when people get reinfected, that they probably do get less severe disease because they previously have some protection. And this is exactly what we see with COVID. But this term sterilizing immunity, where you get infected once and then never again, that is just not what happens with norovirus, like many other viruses like measles or rotavirus.
10: What are you doing then to try and realize your goal of actually making this less of an international disease burden?
9: Recently, a large randomized control trial of the first big human norovirus vaccine failed quite miserably. It was a multi-country study where they vaccinated thousands of infants, and the vaccine had 0% efficacy. And for us, this was really a big wake-up call, and I think for the field, which is, we can't make a good vaccine and spend hundreds of millions of dollars trying to get it to work if we don't actually understand infection and how we can get an effective immune response to protect us against infection. So we wanted to take a step back and ask, actually, what are the mechanisms that control infection. And to do this, we used mice, because in mice, we could really control infection. We could control the virus, we could control the animals. And here we use this to basically make a model of human norovirus and ask, what are the mechanisms and what parts of the immune system are necessary and sufficient to protect us from infection? What the long-term goal is, can we now mimic this with a vaccine in that person?
10: What does it actually do in mice then? What have we been missing in people that you can now potentially see in mice with the mouse equivalent?
9: In humans, for many, many years, we knew that the major correlates of protection to infection were two different types of antibodies. One type of antibody called IgG, and this antibody circulates in the blood and is really easy to measure. Then there's a second antibody that tends to live in our saliva, in our secretions from our airway and nose and in our intestines, and that's a type of antibody called IgA. And typically, if you get infected, IgA and IgG kind of go hand in hand and both go up and both go down together. But we didn't know which one of those, if either, was actually essential. So much of the vaccine research was, all right, let's just come up with a vaccine that could boost this blood IgG antibody because it's easier to measure blood than it is antibodies in the feces. But we didn't know that that was actually protective. So we actually asked which of these is essential. And it turns out that in mice, at least, only IgA was essential and IgG was not. And that was a fairly big surprise to us, given the human literature and the assumptions that we and others erroneously made over the years.
10: IgA is a form of antibody that gets secreted at various surfaces. Like you say, it's at our airways, it's in tears, genital secretions, and so on. So is the mechanism of defence against noro that you're outlining then that the body makes this antibody and it basically splurges it all over the intestinal lining, so it's there like a barrier. So if the virus does come again, the antibody is there ready to greet it.
9: Yeah, the really cool thing about IgA and what makes it special is that there's a little piece of IgA that is different than IgG that enables it to cross these semi-permeable barriers and cross from your blood to your intestines or to cross from your blood to your tears or nasal secretions or breast milk. And that's what makes it special, and that's what helps it fight infection in the gut before that infection can really take hold and replicate. The hard part about IgA, it's much harder to make vaccines that lead to higher IgA. It's pretty easy to make vaccines that lead to really good IgG responses.
10: And do you think you can surmount that then?
9: We do. We think it will take time and additional research. I think the first step that we identified is now that we know IgA is really important, we can now make this as our primary goal for a vaccine. There are several vaccine approaches that are being tested for influenza, for COVID, and for other infections that are really focused on IgA, but it is a difficult barrier to overcome. I think one thing that may work is making what's called a live attenuated vaccine, which is a weakened version of the virus. And we have this for poliovirus. We have this for rotavirus. I think that might be the most effective approach for norovirus, but there's a lot of barriers for us to overcome scientifically to be able to get there. And then there's other approaches where maybe we need new vaccine platforms that can actually lead to IgA. And we and others are working on those as well.
19: Craig Weiland at Yale University in conversation with Chris Smith. That study has just been published in Science Translational Medicine. You're on ABC Radio National. This is The Naked Scientist with me, Rachel Ralph. People who speak more than one language know what it is like to express the same idea in various ways. And a new study has found that this translation skill depends on a shared mental map of brain activity in an area called the hippocampus. The research, published in Cell, shows that most brain cells respond uniquely to each language, although a few cells respond similarly to matching words, such as the Spanish tierra and the English earth. Even though brain cells change their responses for each language, the overall pattern, or the way ideas connect in the brain, remains consistent across languages. Benjamin Hayden from Baylor College of Medicine has been speaking with Chris Smith.
13: The question here is, how does the bilingual brain represent the same information in two different languages at the same time?
10: Why is that even a question, though? Why do we think that that ought to be a neurological challenge? Because we know the brain does it brilliantly. Some people speak multiple, like seven languages. You give an example in the paper of Arnhem Land in north of Australia, where people routinely speak seven languages.
13: Right. Think about it for a little bit. It becomes really, really complicated because if you speak two languages and somebody asks you a question in one language, you're going to know to answer in that language. And if you cross the border into a different country, you're going to know to use that language. So you can keep those languages separate in your mind. At the same exact time, if somebody tells you a story in Spanish and then they ask you, or somebody else asks you a question in English a few minutes later, you can do that translation in your head. So you have a general representation, but it's also a different representation. And so getting that simultaneous general and different, that's the really hard part.
10: In other words, you can listen to the story in Spanish, but you'll know the answer to an ensuing question in English instantly. So you must be experiencing the representation irrespective of the language, but both are available to you instantly somehow.
13: Yeah, you can do it the general and you can do the distinction at the same time. You can keep them separate, but you can also let them blend. And that actually turns out to be a really, really hard problem.
10: I suppose in a research perspective, it's also tricky because we are unique in using language the way we do, having the language we do, and therefore you can't just ask a mouse to do this for you.
13: Right, absolutely. It would be really great if we could stick an electrode in the mouse brain, but we don't have any mice that can speak Spanish or German or any other language.
10: That we know of, apart from Mickey Mouse, possibly.
13: Yeah, that's right.
10: But but you have got humans, though.
13: Right. So we have this very rare and special population of humans that have severe epilepsy, chronic epilepsy. It's so bad that it won't respond to any other treatments. They're getting 10 to 50 electrodes implanted in their brain to monitor where the epilepsy is coming from so that the surgeons can treat it. We come into the clinic when one of these people is a balanced bilingual, and it just by chance, we happen to have a bunch of English and Spanish speakers because we're in Houston, Texas, and we ask them to listen to an audiobook in English and then the same audiobook in Spanish. And then we have them have a conversation with us in English. And then we have somebody who works in our group who has a conversation with them in Spanish as well. And so we can look at how the brain represents the English and the Spanish.
10: This is by eavesdropping on different nerve populations with those electrodes that are in there.
13: That's exactly right. Yes.
10: And the electrodes are in the right bit of the brain that corresponds to where you're interested in.
13: That's right. These are electrodes that are in the hippocampus of the brain, which represents a lot of the kind of basic structured information that we deal with, including language.
10: And what do these electrodes do? When a person's listening to the English story or the Spanish story, what do you see them doing?
13: So every single word that you hear elicits a pattern of activation in these neurons. If there's maybe 100 million neurons in the hippocampus, typically about 10% of those neurons are going to fire in response to any given word. And some neurons have higher firing rate. These are spiking activity from these neurons. Some neurons are going to have lower, and they're going to create a pattern of activity. And that's what we're measuring.
10: And is it the same neurons, regardless of whether it's English or Spanish, that the person's hearing?
13: It had been assumed for a long time that there was going to be a Spanish part of the brain and an English part of the brain. And what we can find, I think for the first time ever with this study, is that that just isn't true. Not only is it not separate neurons, it's the same neurons, but they're not representing the same thing. So if I hear the word five and if I hear the word cinco, which is the Spanish word for five, it's not going to be the same neuron representing that. It's not going to even be the same 10% of neurons, but the pattern is going to have some similarities anyway.
10: How on earth does that work then? If you've got the same cell lighting up when they hear two different things, or rather the same thing, but it's recruiting different groups of nerve cells. How on earth do we make sense and have that general picture, that general understanding of the story, regardless of whether it's in English or Spanish?
13: Yeah, that was kind of the hardest part of the study for us. And there's a lot of advanced math in it, but I'll try to explain it as clearly as possible. Imagine the word dog and cat. Dog and cat mean almost exactly the same thing. They both have four legs. They both live in your house. You take them both to the vet. And then imagine the word fork. Fork means something completely different. It's used in totally different situations. The pattern of neural activity in the hippocampus when you hear dog and cat is similar. It's not identical because dog and cat aren't the same thing, but it's similar. So there's a pattern of activation among these 100 million neurons. And the pattern for fork is basically completely a different pattern. So those three things together have some mathematical relationship that describes them. Now imagine your entire lexicon of 100,000 words of all the words that you know. That creates some giant web. And the web shape is basically the way that the language is represented in the brain. Your web for English and your web for Spanish have basically the same shape, although they're not the same neurons involved. So if you can look at the shape of that response, the shape of that web, then you can infer what these words mean.
10: So the brain has its own thought process that it has an understanding or a concept or a mental picture. And the language that it expresses in or receives information in, that lies upstream of that picture. So it's like the brain's got a common encoding for what something is, and it then has to convert that back out into a language, or it receives it via that language. But the actual brain impression of the thing, the dog, the cat,

0: the fork, that lies downstream of this interpretative mechanism.
1: That's exactly right, yes.
0: Now we know this, what does this unlock for us? Apart from being academically extremely satisfying that we've got a bit further down this pathway that was previously a closed door to us, what can we do with the information you've now elicited with this?
1: The real goal here is to understand how concepts are represented in the brain and how thoughts are represented in the brain. And we see language as a tool for studying that. But ultimately, what we really want to do is treat diseases like Alzheimer's disease, where people either lose their concepts, conceptual representation, or they have them, but they lose access to them. And we want to figure out how to recover those. In order to do that, we need to understand this very basic thing about how thoughts and concepts are represented in the brain.
2: Benjamin Hayden at Baylor College of Medicine speaking with Chris Smith. And that study was recently published in the journal Cell. You're on ABC Radio National. This is The Naked Scientists with me, Rachel Ralph. Today, Titans of Science is back with Chris Smith and the top neuroscientist and Alzheimer's researcher, Tara Spires-Jones.
0: Tara Spires-Jones was born on the 8th of April 1976 in Uvalde, Texas. She attended Leander High School before completing a double honours in biochemistry and French at the University of Texas at Austin. In 1999, she flew across the pond to undertake postgraduate studies in neuroscience at the University of Oxford before heading back to the US to Massachusetts General Hospital and the Harvard Medical School as a researcher. Tara has lived in the Scottish capital since 2013, and she's now Professor of Neurodegeneration and the Director of the Centre for Discovery Brain Sciences at the University of Edinburgh. Last year, she was appointed co-lead of the Synapses, Circuits, Cognition and Physiology Division at the UK Dementia Research Institute. Tara's research focuses on the mechanisms of neurodegeneration in Alzheimer's disease, as well as other brain disorders and ageing. Her work specifically investigates why nerve cells and the junctions between them, which are called synapses, become dysfunctional and die in these diseases in the hope of developing effective treatments. She's just been awarded the Stuart Pickering Brown Prize for Lifetime Achievement in Dementia Research. And I'm delighted to say she's with us now. Hello, Tara.
3: Hello, Chris.
0: So, neuroscience, what took you down that path?
3: I grew up in the 1980s in the middle of nowhere, Texas, and spent my childhood outside. I don't know if you were also a child of the 80s, but there wasn't internet. And I was fascinated by the natural world and sort of always wanted to be a scientist. And when I was at university as an undergraduate, I was studying biochemistry, so fascinated by how the inside of cells work. When I got towards the end of my undergraduate degree, though, I started thinking about what problems, what sort of questions would I like to ask as a scientist? And what really attracted me was neuroscience, because it's kind of our last frontier in biology. We don't really understand how the brain works, how we make all these beautiful things like memory and thought and emotion. And so I just kind of steered myself down that direction and found an amazing mentor and came over to Oxford for grad school.
0: And how did you end up in the Alzheimer's space?
3: I started off as a neuroscientist on the other end of the life course, actually. So I started off studying neurodevelopment and how the brain uses information from the senses, like sensory information, to develop just after birth. But during my PhD, I ended up changing direction, partly because the question I was asking just didn't work. I was sent as a PhD student to find something that turned out not to exist with a really fancy microscope. So when I got to that point, that's one of the things I'm sure you hear a lot from your guests, is that science doesn't work the way you expect. So when I got to that point, I had an idea of looking at the plasticity or the ability to change of synaptic connections, not in development like I started out, but in degeneration. And I went into a model of Huntington's disease and was one of the first people to discover changes in synapses in this mouse model of Huntington's. And after studying Huntington's as a grad student, I went to interview in Boston at Mass General and met an amazing scientist named Brad Hyman, who turned out to be my mentor. And he attracted me to Boston essentially with a microscope that was amazing. And he said, look, synapses, we think, are really important in Alzheimer's. People aren't really studying them enough. You're an expert on synapses. I have a really cool technique and a microscope you could use to study them. And that's where I started. And that was 2004, so over 20 years ago now.
0: What was the technique and what were you actually looking at?
3: The technique is called two-photon imaging. What's cool about that is when you pulse a laser and you get

0: single light particles, photons, to hit something at the same time, you can penetrate pretty deep into brain tissue. So we were able to look through a window into a mouse's brain and follow over time how synapses die around plaques. And plaques are one of the pathologies in Alzheimer's disease. So we were able to see synapse degeneration in the living brain over time. And importantly, we were able to rescue that degeneration with treatments that remove the amyloid from the plaques. And that was one of the really early experiments down the road to some of the first disease-modifying treatments. I'm not taking credit for those. It was not my idea to remove plaques in the first place, but I did play a small part in the development of the very first drugs that can slow the progression of Alzheimer's disease.
1: Let's back up a little tiny bit then and consider the disease as a whole. What actually is Alzheimer's disease, and how does that fit into the umbrella term dementia?
0: So Alzheimer's disease is the most common cause of dementia, which is the set of symptoms or the clinical syndrome. Unfortunately, I would imagine all of your listeners are very familiar with what dementia is. It's this idea that you lose cognitive function over time. And in diseases like Alzheimer's, that usually starts with problems with memory, but it progresses to problems with planning and thinking, the ability to look after yourself and live independently. So dementia is the umbrella term for the symptoms, but those symptoms can be caused by lots of different diseases. Alzheimer's is the most common, but there are also diseases like frontotemporal dementia, dementia with Lewy bodies, Parkinson's disease, dementia, etc. A whole host of underlying brain pathologies that can cause those symptoms of loss of cognitive function.
1: And in Alzheimer's specifically, what happens?
0: So that's what I've been studying for the last 20 years and what people have been studying as a whole in the field for over 125 years. But we know that over the course of Alzheimer's disease, you have the buildup of two different pathological proteins in the brain. One of them is called amyloid beta, and it clumps into what we call plaques. And they are big clumps outside of the cells in the brain. And the other pathology is called neurofibrillary tangles, and those tangles are made of pathological tau protein, and tau clumps up inside the neurons of the brain cells in the brain. And this happens over the course of decades. So the plaques build up for at least 20 years before symptom onset. The tangles and where they spread in the brain actually tracks better with the loss of cognitive function. And so the downstream of these two pathologies is the neurons die. So your brain literally dies over the course of decades, and that's why you lose your cognitive function.
1: Now, when you say this has been studied for over 125 years, would that have been Alzheimer? Because Alois Alzheimer was a doctor, wasn't he? Was he the person that gives his name to this because he studied it?
0: Yes, he's the most famous, but I'd like to point out that it was a really interesting story why we named it Alzheimer's disease. So the person who first described the plaque pathology was named Oscar Fischer, and he described the plaques, they were actually called Fischer plaques for quite a while. He described those plaques in the very early 1900s. Alzheimer described tangles and plaques both in the brain of a person who had Alzheimer's type dementia, or what we now call Alzheimer's dementia. And then after Alzheimer, there was a Black neuropsychiatrist called Solomon Carter Fuller who really progressed the field, translated Alzheimer's work from German into English. And the reason it's called Alzheimer's disease is because Alzheimer's mentor, who was named Emil Krapelin, he was a really famous psychiatrist in Germany, and he was directly competing with a really famous psychiatrist in Prague called Pick, whose Pick disease is named after. And when Krapelin, who was Alzheimer's boss, essentially, saw his case study, he described this one person's brain. And then Krapelin wrote that as a case study into his huge textbook of psychiatry that was the biggest in the world at the time. And in that textbook, he named it Alzheimer's disease, I think as part of a competition with Pick, and Pick was Oscar Fischer's mentor. And one of the reasons I think Fischer disease is not what we call it is because Fischer was actually killed by the Nazis in the 1940s.
1: They were looking down a microscope and seeing very similar things to what you see today when you look down a microscope, but they wouldn't have had the molecular insights that we have today.
0: Yeah, exactly. So at the time, in the early 1900s, there had just been this technological boom in microscopy. So now we had compound microscopy and another technological advance in how you can fix tissue so that it can be stained, and advances in staining the tissue so you could visualize things. Fischer and Alzheimer were able to look down the microscope and see these pathologies, plaques and tangles that we still see today. Like you say, they didn't know what they were made of, and that took until the 1980s when the sort of molecular revolution came about to understand what proteins are involved. But yes, they were looking down a microscope just like I do today, although mine are more expensive and fancier.
1: But there are two things going on then. There are things that go wrong inside cells and things

0: things that build up outside cells, are they one and the same? Does one cause the other? Do they occur in parallel? Do we actually know how the two are related?
1: There's still some debate about that. So the predominant hypothesis in the Alzheimer's field about how the disease works is called the amyloid cascade hypothesis. And this was put forward by one of the scientists, is John Hardy, Sir John Hardy, who's a professor at UCL. And what he did is he discovered that mutations in families that have familial Alzheimer's disease, they cause

0: Alzheimer's disease, they cause increases in the amyloid protein that clumps in plaques. And downstream of that, and it must be downstream of that because it's a single mutation in the single gene that encodes amyloid beta called the amyloid precursor protein. And those people who have mutations, these familial Alzheimer's mutations, go on to develop tangles and then cell death and Alzheimer's disease. So that's proof that at least in the familial form, which is very rare, it's about 1% of people with Alzheimer's have a genetically inherited dominant form. But in that rare condition, it is very clear that amyloid is upstream and that somehow, and we still don't fully understand how, causes the downstream tau pathology, neurodegeneration, and the big brain inflammation that we see, the sort of gliosis that we see in the brain. In sporadic Alzheimer's, which is the vast majority of cases, there's people who don't have a gene that directly causes the disease, but might have genes that increase their risk and lifestyle factors that increase their risk. There's still some debate about whether amyloid is the driving factor, but most of us in the field agree that amyloid is upstream in the process, but there are still a lot of mysteries about how that leads downstream to the tau pathology and the neurodegeneration that actually are associated with symptoms.
1: Don't people who have Down syndrome develop Alzheimer's changes much sooner because the gene for beta amyloid is on the chromosome they have an extra copy of, chromosome 21?
0: Exactly. So when you have an extra copy of chromosome 21, you have an extra copy of the amyloid precursor protein, and that's sufficient to drive more production of this amyloid and Alzheimer's disease in people with Down syndrome. And it's a similar mechanism to some of the mutations. Even if you don't have three copies, the mutations all either increase the production or increase the stickiness or the propensity to aggregate of the amyloid beta into those plaques.
1: Why should, though, just making a bit more of something that your brain clearly needs, because all of us have this gene, we've all got it turned on in our brains anyway, this beta amyloid gene, why should extra amounts of it then turn into a disease process? And what does the gene even do?
0: For the first question, why does this cause the disease? We really don't fully understand. What the gene does normally is pretty well understood, although not fully. So, amyloid precursor protein, which is the parent protein of the amyloid beta, is involved in neurodevelopment. It's involved in repair. If you get some damage to your neuron, this APP goes out and tries to fix it. So, that's important. But this cleavage product, this A beta, when it gets released from the neurons, because it gets cut in the membrane and then it gets spit out of the cell. And when it's released, normally it should be cleared from the brain. Your brain has, just like any cell, has turnover of its proteins. You make stuff, it's used, and then it's either degraded or cleared. And in people with Alzheimer's, we think, and it's not fully understood, we think that there's some deficit in clearing the amyloid from the brain that causes it to clump up. And we know that small clumps of amyloid, not the massive plaques, but small oligomers, so a few copies of this A beta stuck together, are very toxic to synapses, my favorite part of the brain. So when amyloid beta is one of the things we discovered years ago now, is amyloid beta sticks to synapses, and that we think is directly causing the synapse death. And when the synapse dies, your cells can't talk to each other properly anymore, and you start to have that cognitive decline.
1: How does that link, though, to these tangles building up inside the cells? Is it the injurious effect of the toxic forms of amyloid poisoning your synapses in the way you say that then causes some kind of cascade into the cell, and that then causes the things that are inside the cell, the tau proteins, to tangle up?
0: This is where the mystery comes in. We still don't fully understand this. There are lots of good experiments that hint at various mechanisms linking A beta to tau. One that I think is particularly interesting is we think that amyloid plaque pathology and A beta are probably gating the spread of tau pathology out of a small part of the brain. Most of us, as we age, have a tiny bit of tangles or tau pathology just tucked right in the medial temporal lobe in a very small part of the brain called the transentorhinal cortex and parts of the brainstem. And if you keep it there in that part of your brain, it doesn't affect your function. But if the tau gets out, if somebody opens the gate and the tau starts to spread through the brain, then you start to have symptoms. And it's when the amyloid pathology gets down towards that part of the brain that you start to see the tau spreading. And in model systems, when you combine little bits of tau in one little part of the brain with amyloid plaques, it accelerates the tau spread. So that's one of the things it's doing, but there are lots of things that we don't fully understand about how amyloid links to tau. One of the things that's probably happening is amyloid causes a huge amount of inflammation around the plaques. Those changes in the immune cells in the brain, we think, are causing damage to the neurons, and they're probably linked somehow to the tau pathology, but we don't really fully understand.
1: And can it spread through the brain?

0: Or do you produce these inflammatory proteins all over the brain and they build up all over the brain? And therefore, if you look anywhere in the brain, you will find these plaques of Alzheimer's disease.
1: Both plaques and tangles do spread through the brain. Plaques begin out in the neocortex, the part sort of on the top of your brain, the beautiful curvy sort of gyrations that we all think of when we think of a brain. The amyloid starts out in what we call the default mode network. So that's parts of the brain that are active when you're just sort of doing nothing, when you're just sitting and thinking. And then it sort of spreads down through the rest of the brain. The tau, like I mentioned, starts in a very tiny part of the medial temporal lobe and then spreads through neural circuits. So it jumps out of one cell, we think. It travels down the axon to the synapse. So the axon is the sort of the wire that sends the signal. It jumps out of the presynapse and it jumps into the next cell and that synapse is along the side of that. So into the postsynapse of the next cell in a whole different brain region. Because your neurons, one of the remarkable things about the brain is your neurons have these hugely long processes. The axons from your motor cortex can go all the way down to the bottom of your spinal cord, can be a meter long. So the cell body is up in your brain and the synapse is down in your spinal cord. And within the brain, this happens on a smaller scale. So from that transentorhinal cortex, there are axons that go into the hippocampus, which is a really key brain area for memory. And that's one of the reasons that memory is one of the first symptoms in many people with Alzheimer's. It's because that circuit from the entorhinal cortex to the hippocampus is hard hit by tau pathology very early on.
0: Is this also why people will presumably have this disease for a long period of time before they're symptomatic with the disease? And is that because they're basically accruing damage that's building up in the cells, but it hasn't yet spread and begun to claim other territories in the brain that will then affect brain function significantly until you get to a threshold point?
1: Yeah, partly because your brain is absolutely amazing. We've got this ability of the brain to, we call it plasticity in neuroscience, the brain to just make up for damage, so, or resilience, we also call it. So you're building up plaques in the brain for at least 20 years before you have a diagnosis of Alzheimer's disease, but your brain can just put up with a bit of plaques. When you then have the tau pathology that spreads through the brain and starts to kill the cells, once enough cells have died, your brain cannot make up for it anymore by making new synapses and sort of making the rest of the network make up for it. And very interestingly, that set point of the time when you will have symptoms really varies based on your lifestyle and your background. So people with really high levels of education have built these big, robust brain networks, and they can put up with a lot of pathology in their brains before they have symptoms. And that's something we call cognitive reserve. And that's why I spend a lot of time doing public engagement events, because I want to tell people that it's not to blame people who have dementias, but there are things that we can do as individuals to boost our own brain resilience. It won't work forever, but we can make our brain networks really robust and reduce our chances of developing dementia or delay the onset because we've given our brain the best chance to put up with any pathology that's building up.
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0: If we think about how we therefore want to treat Alzheimer's disease, given that insight and that apparent trajectory, what implications are there then for the point at which we're going to have to intervene if we want to try to put the spanner in this biochemical works and stop this process? Where's the threshold point?
1: With a lot of things in neuroscience, we don't fully know the answer to that. But so far, all the data are pointing to earlier is better. So I mentioned removing amyloid from the brain, experiments that I was doing in the late 1990s and early 2000s in animals. And now we have these antibodies, this treatment, it's called immunotherapy. There are two drugs, lecanemab and donanemab, that you can inject into people, and they really remarkably remove amyloid from the brain. And they slow disease progression in Alzheimer's disease, but they don't seem to do much if you already have moderate Alzheimer's. They really only seem to work in the few trials that have been done that worked if you treat people in the very early stages. And that kind of makes sense, right? If it's the amyloid is kicking things off, if you've already got too much tau pathology, it may be too late. So earlier seems to be better as far as all the data so far.
0: Those drugs, though, got something of a dragging over the coals recently, didn't they? Because people began, I think it was off the back of a Cochrane review, people began to question whether or not they actually are capable of delivering.
1: Yeah, that was so interesting. And I did have some chat with people about this because that Cochrane review did something that is not really a good practice. So what they did in that review was they combined all of the data from every trial that's ever been done to remove amyloid from the brain with these antibodies. The problem with that is some of those trials were done many years ago, and they were done on people who didn't all have Alzheimer's disease because we didn't have biomarkers yet. These antibodies all target different types of amyloid beta, so they were sort of comparing apples and oranges, and they were comparing antibodies that didn't perhaps get into the brain or didn't clear well enough. Instead, what I would put forward is the gold standard for whether a treatment works is phase 3 clinical trials. And these two drugs did succeed in their primary endpoints of their phase 3 clinical trials. So they unequivocally work to slow disease progression. Where there is really legitimate debate is whether that slowing is worth the risks and the cost, because these drugs, they remove amyloid really remarkably from the brain. Your brain scan goes from your brain is full of amyloid to negative, to empty. But they're only slowing the disease progression by about 35 or 40%. So you're still getting worse, just more slowly. And the drugs have side effects. So they're rare, but they can cause brain bleeding, brain swelling, and rarely even death. And they cost tens of thousands of pounds a year per person. So these are approved for use by the MHRA in the UK, which means you can get these drugs prescribed, but the NHS won't pay for them because of this cost-benefit issue. So there is legitimate debate around whether these drugs are good enough to merit their cost and their risks. But I think there's not really a legitimate debate about whether these two drugs work, because they have passed phase 3 and been approved in many countries around the world.
0: If they're a therapeutic antibody and our bodies are capable of making antibodies, can we not just make vaccines against Alzheimer's disease and make our own antibodies, turn ourselves into a pharmaceutical company and save ourselves a lot of money in the process?
1: Absolutely. And in fact, in my spare time, I'm on a microscope on Friday afternoons these days looking at brains from people who were vaccinated with A-beta. So this has been tried and there are ongoing trials. The very first immunotherapy for Alzheimer's was A-beta active immunization, which means they injected some A-beta protein with an adjuvant to make your immune system angry. And that was the theory, was that you would make your own antibodies and clear the plaques. That trial failed for several reasons. One of them is this was over 20 years ago, and we couldn't tell who had Alzheimer's disease versus other types of dementia. So it turned out that a bunch of the people with dementia in the trial didn't have Alzheimer's. They had another kind of dementia that doesn't have plaques, so removing the plaque wouldn't help them. The second thing was they were doing it in people who had more advanced disease stage, so it could have been too late. And the third thing about antibodies, actually in the people who were vaccinated who did have plaques, there was evidence of plaque clearance. And even 14 years later, we're still seeing in my microscope today that there were benefits of that. For example, there was less synapse loss right around the plaques. But the other issue with A-beta vaccination is as we age, our immune system declines a little bit. So vaccines aren't usually as effective in elderly people. And A-beta is, as you pointed out earlier, is a protein that our brain needs and uses. So if you vaccinate against something that your body has normally, there's a risk, it's small, but there is a slight risk that you'll cause an autoimmune reaction. We really don't want our immune system to attack our neurons. So that's why I think the field moved towards the passive immunotherapies where you just give the antibodies. But those are very expensive. Vaccines are cheap and they're easy and they're sort of a one or two off. So it would be great. And there's still people working on it.
0: Speaking of vaccines, though, one vaccine that has turned out a really interesting result recently was the study of the shingles vaccine given to older people, where over a 7-year period, the study in Wales suggested an up to 20% reduction in the risk of getting dementia in the 7-year follow-up in the study. So what do you make of that?
1: Yeah, that's fascinating. I really enjoyed that paper and that study because it was really powerful use of the data. They introduced this vaccine for people on or after a certain birthday. So the scientists were able to compare lots and lots of people who were born just less than a week apart, but many of them had this vaccine and many of them didn't. When I first heard about this link between viruses and Alzheimer's disease, I was frankly quite skeptical because the early data suggested that when you get viruses like herpes zoster virus or HSV1, when you have Alzheimer's disease, you're more likely to have that virus in your brain. But when I was looking at that data as a scientist at the time, I thought, well, in Alzheimer's disease, your blood-brain barrier is disrupted. And most of us, as we age, have these viruses in our body. So it's ever likely that they will leak into our brain if we have Alzheimer's. But this kind of data, this vaccine study that you mentioned, are really proving that it's not just a coincidence, that something about those infections is probably making your immune system help prevent Alzheimer's disease. And we don't exactly know how, but there's some really interesting data, it's still early days, but some really interesting data to suggest that viruses like herpes and like shingles, they can actually infect neurons and they can go to sleep, they can go dormant in neurons over years. And then if you have subsequent infections, those viruses can wake up like a weird zombie virus, and that can cause production of these pathological proteins and maybe make your brain more susceptible to Alzheimer's. Or there's something about the immune system. We know the immune cells help clear the pathology, so maybe having these infections makes them less able to do that. We don't fully understand yet, but I think the data are really interesting and convincing these days that there is a link.
0: Is it just that there's a higher level of inflammation and inflammation is the bad guy? Because if you look at people who have repetitive knocks on the head, like professional sportsmen and women, they're at higher risk of Alzheimer's disease, possibly because they cause damage and that causes inflammation. Even people with gum disease, because of high levels of inflammation, have a higher rate of Alzheimer's disease. And then the flip side of that is if you look at people who take anti-inflammatories like aspirin, or even eat lots of curry, because there's turmeric in it, which is allegedly antioxidant, these anti-inflammatory effects seem to reduce your risk. Is it just all about inflammation? And if we lead as virtuous and low inflammatory life as we can, we probably are going to just reduce our risk.
1: Sort of. So inflammation is not always the bad guy. Those immune cells, we need them to be activated to clear the pathological proteins. There is some really interesting data. So I told you about the genes that cause familial Alzheimer's, but there are a whole host of gene variants. So they're not disease causing, but they're just variants that are normal in our population that can either increase or decrease your risk of developing Alzheimer's. There are at least 75 of these. And the vast, vast majority of those are not expressed in the neurons, the cells that degenerate in the disease, but they're expressed in the immune cells in the brain. So there's something about those immune cells that is definitely driving the propensity to develop disease. We fully don't understand this whole picture yet, but it seems like if you have changes in your immune cells that make them less likely to clear these pathological proteins from the brain, that can make you susceptible. But it's a really complicated picture. Your microglia and astrocytes, those are the two main immune cells that in the brain, especially the microglia, they're really different depending on their state. So they can go from a homeostatic cell, which means they're doing a lot of wonderful things for the brain. The microglia are going around, removing viruses, checking that everything's okay. The astrocytes are providing nutrients to the neurons. But if they get signals that make them inflammatory, then they turn into cells that will eat things. So the microglia will, for example, eat the virus or the bacteria, and that's what we want them to do. But to do that, they have this whole host of changes in these cells, and it's a very complicated spectrum. And some of those changes are preventative and some of them are harmful to the brain. And in different parts of your brain, at different disease stages, and even in the same part of the brain, but around a plaque versus far from a plaque, these cells are wildly different. So we don't fully understand how the immune system is involved yet. And things like the teeth, sort of the gum disease, that's not fully clear that that's causative, right? It's also entirely possible that people with dementias or in the very early stages are less likely to be able to brush their teeth properly, right? So when you think about epidemiology, you have to take it with a pinch of salt because that's telling you an association, not necessarily a causative link. So we've got a lot to learn.
0: The other thing that people point to is that when we go to sleep, something changes in our blood-brain barrier integrity and the so-called glymphatic system opens up and the brain flushes out all the rubbish we've accumulated when we were awake. And therefore, if you deprive yourself of sleep, you reduce that happening. Is that true? And should Margaret Thatcher, on her 4 hours a night claimed sleep, have got Alzheimer's sooner than she perhaps did?
1: Yeah, so again, there's actually a lot of debate about the glymphatic system, and there's still a lot of mystery around why we sleep at all, but also around how it's involved in pathology. There's some strong evidence that during sleep, you do clear more of these pathological proteins from your brain. And there is strong associative evidence, so that sort of epidemiology suggesting that disrupted sleep patterns are associated with higher risk of dementia. But again, dementia pathology, for Alzheimer's at least, is building up decades before the disease starts. So it's entirely possible that the circuits involved in sleep are messed up by the pathology early. And so not the other way around. You see what I mean? It could be both, or it could be that the sleep disruption is causing dementias or Alzheimer's, or it could be that early Alzheimer's is causing sleep disruption. That's not entirely clear. I think it's probably going to be a mixture, but it's clear from all over the field, from all other sorts of parts of biology, that getting a healthy amount of sleep is good for you. So I would encourage people to do so if they can.
0: We spend our time working very hard. You raise your brain temperature, cooking away thoughts, but you've got to switch off sometime. So what does a neuroscientist do to turn off?
1: Well, my passion when I'm not working is books. And in fact, even my passion when I am working is books. I've written a book about the neuroscience of defeating dementia, fighting for our minds. But when I'm at home and I'm trying to wind down, I read sci-fi, a ridiculous amount of sci-fi. My favorite in the last few years has been Martha Wells's Murderbot Diaries series. And I do yoga and meditate because it is, as you say, it's hard to turn your brain off. And I really do have a hard time sleeping adequately.
0: Well, I thought you were going to

0: that you exercise, because doesn't that also boost the production of new nerve cells? It's one of the few things that does increase the birth of new neurons in the brain, and maybe that could help to offset Alzheimer's as well.
1: Oh yeah, absolutely. I go to the gym 3 or 4 times a week. I lift weights not because I love it, because it's good for you, but yoga is exercise as well. And absolutely, exercise increases a protein called BDNF, which is what I actually did my PhD on in Huntington's disease. And that protein, BDNF, or brain-derived neurotrophic factor, directly causes new neurons to be born in a small part of the brain, and it causes new synapses to form. So that's what we were studying when I was a grad student.
0: Tara, it's been a huge pleasure. Thanks for sharing your insights with us.
1: Thanks, Chris.
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0: ABC News with Andrew Kaloupas. Research has revealed that more than 3,500 foreigners from more than 40 countries are now known to have died fighting for Russia in Ukraine. The BBC's Olga Ivshina reports.
1: Russia is widening its recruitment efforts as it looks for new ways to replenish its forces in Ukraine. A BBC investigation has identified at least 3,589 foreign nationals killed while fighting for Russia from more than 40 countries. The largest group were North Korean troops deployed under a military agreement with Moscow. Others came from Africa, Latin America, Asia, and the former Soviet republics. Researchers say recruitment has shifted from prison inmates to overseas volunteers seeking higher wages, and more recently to labor migrants pressured into signing military contracts.
0: Spanish officials say 19 people remain unaccounted for following a deadly wildfire in the southern region of Andalusia. The blaze has killed at least 12 people, making it Spain's deadliest wildfire in more than two decades. Hundreds of emergency workers are trying to contain the fire, which is thought to have been caused by a downed power line amid an extended European heatwave. A Serbian passenger has made a miraculous recovery after being partially sucked out of a window of a Ryanair Boeing 737 shortly after takeoff from Thessaloniki in Greece on a flight to Germany. Here's Tim Wharton.
2: The plane had just departed Thessaloniki for Memmingen Airport in Germany when there was a loud bang as the aircraft was travelling at about 5,000 metres. Oxygen masks came down and a 61-year-old man sitting near the window was partially sucked out of the Ryanair jet with his head and shoulders exposed. The passenger's wife is said to have stopped him being pulled out altogether by holding onto him for 5 minutes. The plane then returned to Thessaloniki where the man was treated and authorities say he didn't suffer any major injuries. While the cause of the accident is to be determined, local media say there was an engine failure and the plane was hit by debris from the engine, which caused the window to break.
0: Queensland police say they're treating the disappearance of a young mother in the state's southeast as suspicious. 30-year-old Yana Armstrong was last seen alive on Tuesday at a home in the Toowoomba suburb of Newtown. Police located her car in the middle of a street near her address, while her four-month-old baby was located at her home. Detective Acting Inspector Brian Collins says the circumstances surrounding a disappearance are concerning.
3: We are treating it very, very alarming that a 30-year-old female with a four-month-old child disappears overnight. And

0: the car's left the way in which it was. So, yeah, we are suspicious of the way in which she has, disappeared.
1: A teenage boy remains in custody and is being questioned over the suspicious death of a 13-year-old girl, Layla Jeffrey, at Donald in Victoria's northwest. Here's Olivia Jenkins.
2: It's been 6 days since Layla Jeffrey was last seen in McCracken Street in Donald. She was a student at the local high school and her family had lived in the tiny town for about 3 years. But today, a confronting discovery. Police revealing they found what they believe to be the young girl's remains less than 600 metres from where she vanished. The 13-year-old's disappearance on the 4th of July sparked a major search involving the dog squad, air wing and specialist police. But on Thursday, emergency crews found human remains in Apex Park and her death is now being treated as suspicious.
1: Friends and colleagues of veteran broadcaster Darren Hinch are remembering what they describe as his turbulent yet impactful life following his death aged 82. The former senator died at his home Friday morning. Tributes have been flowing in for Hinch, with Prime Minister Anthony Albanese remembering him as rich in colour and free from fear. 3AW journalist, long-time colleague and close friend Dennis O'Kane says Hinch was content with what he'd achieved.
3: He lived a life, and I don't think if you're a Darren Hinch, you'd look back and you wouldn't have any regrets. He was married 4 times. He was sacked perhaps double that. But he once said that he's been through more stations than the Southern Aurora.
1: Australian rock band Cold Chisel has announced the death of its saxophone player Andy Bickers after a hard-fought battle with cancer. On social media, the band announced he died Friday morning, remembering him as an incredible musician and a great person to be out on the road or out on the town with. ABC News.
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5: Aboriginal and Torres Strait Islander listeners are advised that this passenger voyage includes the names, voices and music of people who have died. With permissions, passenger continues to share their music and appropriate names in the spirit of continuing legacy and learning. And I'll let you know when we are approaching these works in our journey.
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7: with Stephanie Kabanyana-Kinyendekwe.
5: Sailing along the east coast of Australia today, tuning into the sounds and scents of water, clouds, birthing trees, silky pears and frangipanis. Launching in the very northeastern tip of the Northern Territory, hearing the lap of the clear Arafura Sea on the sandstone rock and yellow sandy shores here of Galawinku, also known as Elko Island. The Jari Project started in 2019, a collaboration between Netanela Mizrahi, a violinist and composer, and a Galbu songman who died in 2023 and whose name, with family permissions, is now referred to as Mr. Gururuiwi. Together with Netanela, the two wrote music for chamber ensemble, choir, yidiki and Mr. Gururuiwi's own voice, transcending cultural barriers through weaving choral music with Indigenous languages inspired by Galpu, Middle Eastern and Western classical traditions to share these with new audiences. In the Galpu language, Gapu, G-A-P-U, means water. And in this sacred hymn to Gapu, to water, it incorporates both the Galpu language and Old Norse. It incorporates an interpretation using the melodic line of the African-American spiritual Deep River and ends with that Old Norse that's spoken in Shetland, incorporating the Unst boat song into

Gapu, a work co-composed between the two collaborators in the Jari project, Mr. Guruwiwi and Netanella Mizrahi. You heard Mr. Guruwiwi singing alongside Young Adelaide Voices with Brian Manning on trumpet, and Netanella Mizrahi was leading the Aurora Ensemble.

Mia Punu, a work co-composed by Mr. Guruwiwi, who you heard singing there alongside Young Adelaide Voices, and also Netanela Mizrahi. She was leading the Aurora Ensemble. Gapu and Mia Punu, the two works we've just heard, both come from the Jari Project and their album of the same name. Travelling down the coast of New South Wales and inwards towards Lightning Ridge, Uralroy country, homeland of author, singer, composer Nadi Simpson. She says The Binary, her work here, emerged from reflections on the Black Lives Matter protests and the situation of being a First Nations woman in Australia in the 2020s. As Simpson continues, in conversations around colonisation, reconciliation, deaths in custody, treaty, the statement of the heart, and other initiatives and campaigns, the black voice is oftentimes reduced to statistics, the health and well-being of our communities converted to data. For The Binary, I translated 8 sayings chanted by Aboriginal people in protest marches into binary code. The 8 sayings are: always was, always will be, sovereignty never ceded, treaty now, pay the rent, no justice, no peace. They say justice, we say murder. Too many coppers, not enough justice, and Black Lives Matter. These sentences, says Simpson, reflect the realities of First Nations people in Australia. They are our cross-cultural truths, raised and rallied against the systems of power and control. I used the code from these sayings to create 8 musical layers. And my hope for the work is to also create an indigenised sonic environment, composing a relational landscape for you, the listener, in which the aspirations and frustrations of First Nations protest overflow. Words there from Nadi Simpson, expressed here in her music, The Binary.

The Binary by Nardi Simpson with Scott Davey at the Square Piano, a replica of the 1788 piano that was believed to be the first to arrive in Australia, and from an album that connects four First Nations composers to this piano. So they bring their perspectives to the 250 years of shared Indigenous and European history through that unique sound. Now coming across to Yuin Country on the south coast of New South Wales, Brenda Gifford calls Wreck Bay home, and this is the site of Australia's only Aboriginal-owned and managed botanical gardens called Buttery. Driving past the botanical gardens south through golden banksias, the orangey-red flame-shaped flowers of bloodwood and fuzzy pink fingers of grevillea, we reach the cliffs of Wreck Bay, a perfect place to picnic and perch, watching the mangala, that means clouds in Durga, the language of this Yuin country and Brenda Gifford. It's also the name she gives this piece, mangala, evoking the experience of watching the clouds build across the sea from a clifftop here at Wreck Bay. The clouds dance across the sky, bringing thunder and then the relief of gentle rain.

Mangala means clouds in Durga, the language of Yuin country, Brenda Gifford's country. Her work, Mangala, performed here by Ensemble Offspring. We travel further inland to Yorta Yorta country now. That lies on both sides of the Dungala or Murray River, roughly from Kahuna to Albury Wodonga. Gently we can hear the chirrups and slight squawks of a red wattle bird dancing in amongst the wattle. And over to our left, the little whistle song of a lyrebird. Here, Dialana means silver wattle in Yorta Yorta, and it's also the name of a collaborative project between a Yorta Yorta musician and composer, Alara, and Yorta Yorta Gundijmara Gunai and Wurundjeri artist, Corey

It celebrates our intimate connection with our homelands, explains Alara. A grinding stone encompasses the music, connecting us spherically, up, down, backwards and forwards in time. An integral part of our everyday lifestyles, Dialana the Silver Wattle was like the oldest smartphone ever, explains Alara. It's versatile to no end, but without the stress of a flat battery. The plant is still used for medicine, sweet drinks and baking. It's wood for crafting tools and weapons, and the flowers to honour those we have lost. While grieving the depth of loss colonisation has inflicted, Dialana offers a magnitude of hope. It signifies a way to move forward, connecting old traditions to the present. Words there from Alara, and in music, hear her work, Dialana.

Dialana. It means silver wattle in Yorta Yorta. Music by Alara, who you heard as a multi-instrumentalist on double bass and also that grinding stone that we heard all the way through it and creating this beautiful piece and soundscape. Alara also joined by Phoebe Ellsworth at the piano. We travel across to Victoria now. One of the Kulin nations is Jajawarang, so just northwest of Narm, Melbourne, and crossing over places that you might have heard of, like Daylesford, Woodend, Castlemaine, Bendigo, all the way across to Karakara State Park.

Kulin Nations is Jajawarang, so just northwest of Nam, Melbourne, and crossing over places that you might have heard of, like Daylesford, Woodend, Castlemaine, Bendigo, all the way across to Karakara State Park. We're hearing these small, soft brown tree creeper birds that like to hop amongst the treetops. And Dr. Lou Bennett says she'd like to share with you a story from her family. You see, says Lou Bennett, our Jara family are born at the base of a tree, in the cavity of a tree. Not just anyone. These are birthing trees. Through our lives, we have close relationships with these trees. They are our family, and they do as family does, nurture, protect, and comfort us. The word for bones in Jajawarang is gulk. It's the same word for stick, branch, and a general term for tree. They are us, and we are them. And when we die, we are placed among the treetops. We're wrapped in our jukum jukum, possum skin cloaks, and nestled safely in a hollow to gumbila, to sleep, nyanila, to listen deeply, to Juandag Balag, our ancestors, singing and talking in the wind. I invite you now to sit and listen to Jara Nyilamam, says Dr. Lou Bennett, who sings it for you with the Australian String Quartet.

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Jara Nilamam by Dr. Lou Bennett, who you heard singing with the Australian String Quartet. Elizabeth Shepherd is a composer with Noongar heritage and Yamachin Gundungurra connections, and she takes us way west now to Kalgoorlie, WA, scrolling back in time to the early 1900s. As Elizabeth Shepherd describes, my grandfather Gus had built a cottage here and worked as the head gardener of the Boulder Kalgoorlie Council. He designed and maintained the public gardens of Kalgoorlie at a time when water was very scarce. The silky pear that Kalgoorlie is named after has woody fruits with hard cases that are designed to survive fire. Gus and his wife Emma bravely and cheerfully endured hard times in Kalgoorlie, and like the strong silky pear, they passed on a beautiful legacy to their children and grandchildren.

Kalgoorlie Silky Pear by Elizabeth Shepherd. Scott Davey at the piano. Aboriginal and Torres Strait Islander listeners are advised I'm about to share the music and names of people who have died. And we end as we began, in honouring lives of those who have left such an extraordinary legacy in music, and we try to contribute to that legacy in continuing to share the profound stories and song of people like the Mills Sisters, who take us to Torres Strait Islands, in fact took the world to the Torres Strait Islands, also known as Zenith Kes, with their storytelling. From the Mills Sisters, I leave you with now. So I'll say Morakoze Chane, thanks so much for joining me, Stephanie Kabanyana Kanyandukwe, for this passenger journey around the coasts of Australia. We're hearing the sweet scents of Frangipani land.

0: For decades, a quantum computer has been just around the corner. So, where is it?
1: If you'd asked me very early on, I would have been very pessimistic.
0: The race to build a quantum computer...
1: Then I got more pessimistic.
0: Can anyone actually do it?
1: And more pessimistic.
0: One of the biggest tech stories on Earth. 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
3: ABC News with Andrew Kaloupas. US President Donald Trump has announced that he's agreed to an Iranian request for more peace talks, but insists that the ceasefire is still over. Here's Tim Wharton.
4: Posting on his social media platform, Truth Social, Donald Trump says the Islamic Republic of Iran has asked us to continue talks. We have agreed to do so, but the United States has stated in no uncertain terms that the ceasefire is over. His comments came after three Qatari and Saudi tankers came under fire this week in the Strait of Hormuz, prompting the US to hit Iranian sites, while Tehran responded with strikes on American military installations in neighbouring Gulf states. As a Qatari delegation sent to Iran has tried to negotiate a ceasefire between the two sides, daily tanker traffic through the Strait of Hormuz has slowed. The talks are aimed at restoring the US-Iran Memorandum of Understanding and resolving disputes over navigation in the strait.
3: Authorities in Spain say at least 12 people have been killed in wildfires in the Andalusia region, while another 19 remain unaccounted for. Here's the BBC's Guy Hedgecoe in Madrid.
5: The Andalusia government has described this as the worst fire the region has seen in terms of its impact. Eyewitnesses told emergency services that they saw a power cable fall, causing the fire to spread across a nearby forested area. The authorities have not confirmed the cause of the fire. Around 150 firefighters have been battling the fire throughout the night, with members of the military also deployed. Around 1,000 local residents have been evacuated from their homes. The Prime Minister, Pedro Sanchez, posted a message of condolence for the families of those killed or injured, expressing his enormous sadness and grief.
3: Queensland police are appealing for any information as they investigate the disappearance of a young mother in the state's southeast. 30-year-old Yana Armstrong was last seen alive on Tuesday at her home in Toowoomba, but she was reported missing after her car was found in the middle of a road near her residence. Her four-month-old baby was found at home. Detective Acting Inspector Brad Collins says all avenues of investigation remain open.
6: The circumstances in which the vehicle was dislocated down the road from her address and she was nowhere to be seen, that immediately raised our suspicions. When we conduct an investigation, we have an investigation centre with several detectives, we look at all possible areas of concern, so everything is being looked at.
3: The federal government's urging Telstra to give small businesses clarity on what kind of compensation they can get following the telco's outage this week. The company has apologised for the disruption, which saw mobile services, payment systems and public transport networks disrupted, along with some 000 calls. Minister for Small Business Anne Ali says Telstra has a task ahead to win back confidence in its services.
7: I would call on Telstra to have more clarity and more certainty for small businesses around the compensation scheme. I think small businesses deserve that. Telstra has a long way to go to win back the confidence of the Australian people and of Australian small businesses.
3: Biosecurity experts say it's difficult to predict how quickly a deadly bird flu strain could spread around Australia. For the first time, the H5N1 strain has been found in an Australian seabird, a greater crested tern discovered at Robe on South Australia's limestone coast. More than 10 migratory seabirds have tested positive since the strain was first detected on the Australian mainland about a month ago. Epidemiologist and head of the biosecurity program at the University of New South Wales, Professor Raina McIntyre, suspects the spread could be quick.
8: The time frame, we don't know. It may not kind of escalate very rapidly, but I have to say it's quite concerning how fast things have moved since June, since we saw the first confirmed cases on the mainland.
3: Darren Hinch's longtime media colleague and friend Ray Martin says his dogged pursuit of a story is what made him one of Australia's great tabloid journalists. Figures from across Australia's media and political spheres have paid tribute to the controversial broadcaster and senator following his death at his Melbourne home, aged 82. Martin says he saw Hinch's provocative style develop in the early days in the industry.
9: We were very young at the time, of course, very young. And it was back in the 1970s. Darren was there for the Sydney Sun and the Sydney Morning Herald, and I was there for the ABC for about 10 years. We were together. Great mates, but great competitors, and he was a fierce competitor. But I guess the point about him was he was probably the best tabloid journalist ever came across.
3: You're up to date with the latest from ABC News.
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0: Hello, welcome to the greatest ever episode of The Mindfield. Famous last words, perhaps? Well, yes, but that's in keeping with the theme. Waleed Ali is my name. Scott Stevens is my co-host as we try to negotiate the ethical and moral dilemmas of modern life. Hello, Scott.
1: Hey, Waleed. It's a nice little setup. Ominous, given what we're talking about, but, you know. Yes.
0: Well, no, not ominous. It's foreshadowing. I suppose that is a form of something.
1: Ominousness.
0: Can only be ominous when it's foreshadowing. Yeah. All right, so we've decided to embark upon, what did we call it, an intermittent
1: series. Yeah.
0: Today is the second instalment of this, and I reckon we just dive straight in because I know that there's a lot to get to here and that you'll have a lot to set up and all of that sort of stuff. But maybe tell us what we're doing and why you chose it.
1: Well, this intermittent series is on last words, which may or may not refer to words spoken with a kind of endpoint in view, with finitude in mind, words perhaps spoken with a sense of accomplishment or with concern over that sense of accomplishment. These could be words spoken in the face of despair. These could be words of desperation, that something that seems to be coming to an end needs to prolong itself even further. Or these may well be words that we go back and we look at differently in the light of what was soon to transpire after they were spoken. And I think everything that I just said probably encapsulates, is true of the words that we're referring to today. I should just say, by the way, that these aren't all words spoken in the face of death or with death imminent or death around the corner. These
0: could... Well, so far they are.
1: Conceptually,
0: they are not necessarily.
1: No. Yeah. But this is what we're looking at today is Martin Luther King Jr.'s final sermon spoken at the Mason Temple in Memphis, Tennessee, on a stormy evening. And I think that's kind of important. It was a stormy evening on the 3rd of April, 1968.
0: Which he references in the speech.
1: He does. And can I just say, if people haven't listen to it. I mean, it obviously can be read. We'll include the link to the full text in the show notes. But it can also be listened to because King himself spoke, in fact, without notes. This is one of the remarkable stories about the address itself. We might come in just a little while to some of the broader, both biographical but also cultural circumstances of the speech. But it is, I think, fair to say, Waleed, that at this moment, if you put together 1967 and 1968, King was at the lowest point of his life as a public figure. The large levels of popular support that he had received, that he could rely on as a form of political leverage in years past, these had all but entirely evaporated. Something like

0: two-thirds of the nation viewed him unfavorably as a figure whose time has passed, as a figure who was perhaps impotent in the face of forces that he himself had unleashed, a voice of nonviolence at a time when there was a rolling series of violent protests, violent demonstrations that had racked North American cities between 1965 and 1967. There was a kind of irrelevance about his language, about love and beloved communities and turning the other cheek and embracing nonviolence and using soul force instead of pure strength. But I think one of the things that really capped it off in terms of public perception of King was his preparedness in the first half of 1967 to come out strongly against America's involvement in Vietnam. For those who were close to King, this dabbling in international affairs was counterproductive. It was a way of watering down the civil rights message at home. Intermixing the civil rights demonstration with the demonstrations on the part of peace activists that were at this stage much more muscular, that were much more popular in terms of the sheer number of people who were turning out, this was almost a recipe to make the civil rights movement irrelevant in the face of that broader movement. But the other thing that was going on here, Waleed, is that, you know, and this is a slightly more delicate thing to describe, but I think it's an important way of describing it. For a great many northern white liberals who were perhaps morally committed to the cause of equality, that were horrified by unequal and segregationist and discriminatory legislation, who were broadly in favor of King's message and who certainly found King appealing insofar as one of the things that King did is he took away, he kind of cut diagonally across the dichotomy in which most Black American men had fallen into as either victims or as aggressors. King kind of cut diagonally across that and presented a much more expansive moral vision that wasn't purposefully alienating, that didn't necessarily require sacrifices on the part of most North white American liberals, but that was capacious. It was an expansive moral vision. And he did it characteristically in a manner that was patriotically and theologically inflected. In other words, it was a message that was spoken very much in that characteristic North American vernacular.
1: But I Protestant think vernacular.
0: It was a very much a Protestant vernacular, absolutely.
1: And as such, was anchored in the founding mythologies of the American imagination.
0: Precisely, right.
1: So one of the things that's really, I mean, I don't know at what point we get into the specific text of this speech or just...
0: Very soon.
1: Because really it's an encapsulation of his whole approach, isn't it? It's not just a speech in isolation. But one of the really notable things, especially reading it from the distance of today, is the extent to which it is appealing to the entire nation by calling on the authority of common reference points.
0: Yeah, that's right.
1: So that it's just so clearly intelligible to people beyond the African-American community, for example, because he's speaking, well, I'm not going to say their vernacular because there's a whole African-American vernacular, isn't there? But he's speaking their language, if I can put it that way.
0: The fact, for instance, as he begins the speech, he does a kind of historical panoramic survey of the highest moments in world history. He goes from Egypt to Greece to Rome to the Renaissance to the Reformation to the Civil War.
1: Yeah. Egypt, what we're talking about there is the biblical pharaoh.
0: That's
1: and
0: right.
1: the deliverance of...
0: The liberation of the children of Israel from slavery.
1: Yeah. The children of God to the promised land, which, of course, has strong echoes to the theme that he's grinding out here. But I think we skipped over the nonviolence aspect of it quite quickly. I think this is an important point to emphasize, that his argument from the very beginning, and that is clearly present in this final sermon, is that the struggle is to be achieved via nonviolent means and through sacrifice.
0: Yeah.
1: And that it means that you will have to give of yourself with consequences for your job, for your school potentially, for your freedom, as in literally your carceral freedom. These are...
0: possibly even your bodily safety.
1: Mm. Yes. Yeah. And, you know, there's a sense that he's foreshadowing. I mean, what he's experienced as well, he references when he got stabbed in 1958.
0: That's right.
1: So he's referencing these things. That theme is consistent. But I think what's interesting about his insistence on delivering this message at this time, as you say, the whole idea of nonviolent activism had fallen into some kind of state of disrepair. He's coming, he's been to Memphis before, I think twice before. He's there now in the context of sanitation workers' strikes, which of course disproportionately affect the Black American community. But he's there to try to re-establish nonviolence as a norm or as an organizing principle for this movement.
0: Yes. There's an important caveat there, but yes.
1: No, we'll go on. Give us the caveat.
0: All right. So just to take two quick steps back, I mean, it is probably worth trying to explain even just very, very briefly why it was that he was there advocating for the causes of sanitation workers. I mean, one of the dilemmas, I think, that the nonviolent civil rights movement had run up against is that it had proven very successful in achieving two remarkable pieces of legislation, both in 1964 and in 1965, the Civil Rights Act and the Voting Rights Act. And I think in the minds and for the consciences of a great many Northern liberal Americans, it was kind of like job done. Federal legislation is passed. Black Americans have pretty much what they've asked for. It didn't really cost us very much at all. Now let's, in other words, a degree of equality has been achieved de jure. Now we can just kind of get on with a certain degree of comfortable middle-class lives. And I think what really struck King forcefully from 1967 onwards, after he did a number of important interventions in places like Chicago, notably not in the American South, was the state of squalor, of lived inequality, of lived indignity, of lived segregation due to white flight from black areas, due to a kind of de facto segregation of schools and shops and the economy. One of the things that King was forceful about wanting to capture is that what has been achieved in law now has to be achieved economically and socially. And that's why in 1967, 1968, he coupled these two things together. One was his opposition to the Vietnam War, because he believed that as long as America was bombing the hell out of that nation, as long as it was perpetrating a particularly egregious form of callous, senseless, and nationally supremacist violence abroad, it was never going to be able to address many of those same tendencies at home, domestically. The other thing that he wanted to address, Waleed, was what he would come to call the Poor People's Campaign. And this was, up to this point, most American citizens have not had to sacrifice anything for the sake of their black brothers and sisters. Now the point has arrived when, if we believe in the freedom that is accorded to God's children by virtue of them being God's children, if we believe in the principle of equality, and as he puts at one point, if we simply believe what has been written down, in other words, in America's founding documents, then the time has come for certain sacrifices to be made. So his final vision was to begin this Poor People's Campaign, which was going to gather activists, representatives from among the poorest cities in the American South, and to lead them all on a new march to Washington late in April 1968. And it was this trip to Memphis, Waleed, that was going to be the launching point. It's remarkable that he had tremendous opposition from within his movement. He thought that this economic turn was a recipe for failure. Many close to him believe that the tide in the nation had turned so dramatically away from nonviolence, that effectively King himself had unleashed a series of dynamics that other parasites were able to manipulate and then use. And I mean, one of the reasons, for instance, in this very address, he talks about an injunction that the city of Memphis had taken out against further nonviolent demonstrations. This is because 5 days earlier, a demonstration took place that began nonviolently and that ended up descending along the edges, around the edges of the demonstration, to window shattering. A 16-year-old African-American boy was killed. So there's something, I think, really powerful here. He's going to a remarkably poor and depressed city. in that city, he is advocating for, I think we can say without any degree of contempt here, he is advocating for the plight of those

0: who are the lowest of the low, even within this remarkably depressed city. He is advocating for 1,300, he refers to them as sanitation workers. These are garbage collectors who were being deprived not just of anything like a living wage, they earned something like a dollar an hour, but they were also being denied the ability to unionize, the ability to have things as simple as access to showers before they return home. There were stories of maggots in hair, of stink seeping into clothing. So what King is doing here, Waleed, he is gathering this remarkable crowd that he initially didn't even intend to speak to. On a stormy night where there was a tornado warning not a few kilometers away, there were civil disturbance sirens going on in the background. Everyone was expecting a fairly modest turnout, if not positively depressed. And instead, he arrives and he speaks on behalf of, let's just refer to it this way, the lowest of the low. And yet he brings his full arsenal of rhetorical weapons, sometimes almost as a kind of riff. You can hear him having rehearsed these things before. But then at certain points, you can feel that there is a deepening of the rhetoric. You can feel that what might have begun as a kind of spiel, as something that he could have delivered in any setting and then given a slight tweak, a slight modification to accommodate this particular circumstance, you can feel him gaining urgency and power, perhaps inspiration even from the crowd.
1: Very well put. But I think it's interesting in that context that his appeal, particularly his economic appeal, is founded in a sense of power. A sense of power that is not appreciated by those who hold it. That is, the amount of wealth that does circulate within African-American communities. There's that passage where he compares it to the wealth of other nations. It says that it outstrips the wealth of, I think, all but nine nations.
0: All but nine, he says. And this is just the economic potency of Black Americans. Yeah.
1: Right. That's where I think the idea of the sanitation workers' strike becomes relevant here, because that is, yes, that's about human dignity, but there is also an economic dimension to this. You mentioned that Martin Luther King Jr.'s approval ratings had kind of fallen. He was not a loved figure at this point in time. A big part of that dislike was also coming from business owners, particularly white business owners.
0: That's right. They would, in fact, say there's nothing civil about civil disobedience. Some of the rhetoric coming out of Washington was disrupting the ordinary function of businesses is criminal disobedience.
1: Right. And so here he is now standing in front of a Black American crowd, telling them that they are wealthy, telling them that they have power that they can wield, and encouraging a boycott on those grounds of certain companies based on how they treat their workers and so on. So there's kind of a redistributive element of this, but it's a redistribution not just of wealth but of power and of dignity. And
0: but he also says it's a redistribution of pain. He says, at the moment, these 1,300 sanitation workers are bearing the pain by means of a series of boycotts and what he comes to refer to as a bank-in and an insurance-in. In other words, boycotting certain banks, removing money from some banks and putting them in Black institutions, doing the same for insurance companies. He's saying that what we're doing here by boycotting, by this kind of targeting and strengthening of Black institutions, he says we're trying to redistribute the pain so it's not simply borne by these 1,300 people.
1: Right. Now, the banking in and the insurancing in is the interesting part for me.
0: Yeah.
1: Because it's not mere boycott. It's a redirection of capital.
0: That's right.
1: It's also about what is being built, what has already been built, and then what can be built further through investment into it. So shifting your money into Black insurance companies, for example, Black banks, these sorts of things. And the suffix of putting in at the end of these things, you know, obviously referencing the kind of
0: sit-ins,
1: the civil disobedience
0: that
1: occurred in the civil rights movement, the form of sit-ins and so on. It's an extraordinary piece of oratory. You're absolutely right. Watching it is something else, or listening to it is something else. Mm. And I challenge anyone to get 5 seconds into listening to Martin Luther King Jr. speak and not feel like something magical is happening. It's just the nature of the way he spoke. But it walks several incredibly important lines, I think. One is that in resisting the turn towards violence and speaking for nonviolence, he has to appeal towards one's sense of non-militant power, if you like. But he doesn't do that merely by means of calling for a destruction. He does it by means of calling for construction as well.
0: Perfect.
1: Or the rebuilding of something that has already

0: exist, perhaps. The renovation of it, maybe. It's ennoblement. It's enlargement, maybe is a better way to put it. And at the same time, all of this is anchored in common reference points, as we mentioned before, particularly Christian reference points and so on. His, the final line in it is that he's seen the glory of the coming of the Lord, obviously a very common Protestant Christian phrase. So there's that extraordinary bit in the middle, which seems a bit like a diversion in the text, I think, where he starts talking about the freedom that Black Americans claim, and that perhaps he wouldn't be surprised about these things or even necessarily calling for these things had he lived in a totalitarian regime, but that it was the precise fact that this was the deepest violation of the American promise that is in play here. And there's the wonderful passage that sort of we offhandedly, very deliberately and rhetorically offhandedly says, I read somewhere about free speech.
1: That's right.
0: I read somewhere about the right to protest for right and so on and so forth, right? He can mention these things in passing in a kind of glib way precisely because they are so canonical, they are so foundational. So by saying I read somewhere, the audience is doing all the work there. We know where, we know exactly how authoritative those things are. It's just an extraordinary constellation of, I don't know, should I say tools? Is that
1: yes,
0: cheapening it too much? This thing that veers between all of us and some of us, between ennoblement and power, between calling in and banking in and insurancing in and boycott, all of these things, but they're held in a really delicate balance. And I think there's something hugely instructive about that for particularly our time, where what we tend to see is more of a, if we're going to split it along conservative and progressive lines, and I don't know that's quite the right way to do it, but let's just do it for the sake of ease. It seems to be a battle between those who want to give nothing and admit nothing versus those who want to burn the whole thing down. Mm-hmm. And Martin Luther King Jr.'s approach just walks a really fine line in between all that. Maybe some of that is informed by the fact that his popularity has waned, that the nonviolent movement, that its peak or its energy, the moment of its greatest potency had passed in the public imagination and so on. Maybe, there's that comment that Stokely Carmichael, who had a far more militant disposition, offers, where he says that the assassination of Martin Luther King Jr. was a tragic moment because he was the only one that the militants would listen to who wasn't of them. So he still had that kind of authority, but clearly it was declining. Maybe it was that sort of convergence of that what's rising and what's declining that meant that this moment or this message could be crystallised in quite this way.
1: Yeah, look, I think that's right. Before we bring in our guests, can I just say one quick thing about the overall architecture of the speech? Because I think something that's just worth pointing out here, King was depressed. Those who were closest to him heard him talking in terms of futility, in terms of an emptiness that was matched by almost a frenetic desperation. You know that those forms of meaningful action that are done with purpose versus those forms of action that are done desperately to hold off the encroachment of the night, if I can put it that way. There was something frenetic and unsettled about him. This very evening, he wasn't supposed to speak at the Mason Temple at all. He had sent his closest friend, who's referred to in the opening paragraphs of the speech, Ralph Abernathy, he had sent him there to speak in his stead effectively, imagining that not many people would be there. When Abernathy then saw how many people, some 3,300, packed into a building that barely held that much, they sent word back that he simply had to come. He had to come. He was sick. So there is this sense that in the initial passages, he's trying to feel his way through his rough sketch of history, the historical moments he would like to visit as being moments of particular significance is kind of vague and at a few points a little bit silly. He wants to see the Roman emperors and see some of the things that are going on in the Roman Empire. There's some things initially.
0: It's a very offhand sort of, yeah.
1: I know.
0: The description of Egypt is like rich, and the description of the Greeks is quite rich. And then by the time you get to the Roman Empire, it seems like, I mean, he hasn't thought this through.
1: Yeah. Well, I think that's exactly right. You know, he says he wants to visit Mount Olympus and see Plato, Aristotle, Socrates, Euripides, Aristophanes all assembled around the Parthenon. Well, okay, firstly, they weren't contemporaries. And then you can sort of move on from that. So you can tell that he's...
0: No, but his point is also, at least that phrase ends with that they're discussing some of the...

0: great questions.
1: Right. You know what I mean? Some of the great and eternal questions.
0: Yeah, but that's a big deal. By the time you get to Rome, it's, oh, I have to go around there.
1: But you can also see, you can also see what's going on. At the opening, he's talking about being happy to be there. He's glad he is where he is, even if he was given the opportunity to live at the heights of the Renaissance, to live on the edges of or even within the opulence of the Promised Land, or, you know, in his namesake's town of Wittenberg. He would choose just a few days in the second half of the 20th century instead. He would choose to be here in Memphis because he keeps using this language, because there's something strange that God is doing. People are responding in a strange way. Things might seem dark, but it's only when things are dark that one can properly see the stars. All over the world, you can hear a common refrain coming up. People just want to be free. So you can tell that what he's doing in these initial passages is he's registering his delight in being there in Memphis. You can imagine him saying much the same place. The same thing anywhere he was. It's what bands do when they're on tour.
0: Yeah, yeah. Shelbyville.
1: Thank you, Simpsons. Like I said before, there is a bit of a shtick about this, but what he's also trying to do is to tell those who are here gathered in Memphis, you are part of this arc of history. You are part of this movement that began in Birmingham and that is now reaching a kind of culmination. We aren't at the end of a movement. We are in the middle instead. So there is an act of kind of rhetorical enlistment that's going on here. And it is interesting, Waleed, that having referenced mountains and being happy at the beginning, he also references mountains and being happy at the very end as well. In other words, you can kind of feel that this is a way of beginning and this is a way of signing off. But what's then remarkable is what he does in the middle. He goes from things that are quite vague to things that are very, very concrete. He says, effectively, there were times that, socially speaking, Negroes, this is the term that he uses, Negroes behaved themselves civilly. They laughed when they didn't really find the joke funny. They scratched where they did not itch. But then he says, those moments are over. We mean business now. And he's trying to say that there is a kind of moment in history that is not at the tail end of things, but is reaching something like a peak. This is part of a strange moment that God is working in now. And then he gives them a kind of list of things to do to respond to this moment. He says, we have to stay together. And that's because there was so much disunity in and through the movement. He says, we have to focus the issues on where the issues are, not the peripheries about who, in fact, was to blame for the broken windows 5 days before, but rather justice, and not just justice in general, but justice for the 1,300 sanitation workers in particular. He says that preachers who are involved in this movement need to stop talking about the vagaries of heaven, but rather talking about the practical dignities of earth as something that expresses the reality of the lives of God's children.
0: And the end of selfness. So the movement from thee to thou, right?
1: Yes.
0: And you know, the story of the Good Samaritan.
1: Okay.
0: And he tells, which is, now, no, I'm not going to let you go because we've got to get to our guest, but I want to ask you just one final question.
1: Sure.
0: We actually haven't explained explicitly, I don't think, that he gives this address the day before he is assassinated.
1: Yeah.
0: And, I mean, the storm had arrived in a way. And he does reference this towards the end of his speech that, of course, I'd like to live a long time, but I'm happy now, and all I care about is doing God's work.
1: Yeah.
0: How live to him was the thought that he might be assassinated, if not the next day, then very soon?
1: Threats to his life were constant. Various aspects of his life were falling apart. That, I think, is one of the things that makes this particular rallying of a degree of soul energy towards the end of his speech quite remarkable. Because what he holds together, Waleed, it seems to me, is a nonchalance in the face of the prospect of imminent death. When he says, that doesn't matter to me now. When he says, I'm not afraid of any man. You can feel the inspiration behind it. You can feel that there is something about that that isn't just a shtick.
0: No, he means it. He's looked death, the possibility of death, in the face.
1: Because he can see, I think, he can see at this point that there is something to which his life has been given that needs to be devoted in the face of fear and threat, and that also has to outlive him. And when he says, you will enter the promised land. I may not go over with you. Mm. There's no reason to believe that he hadn't embraced the prospect that violence, that deathly threat was in fact going to overtake him.
0: Mm. And the promised land, of course, brings full circle the imagery of the children of Israel.
1: That's right.
0: Under Pharaoh, the mountaintop, seeing the promised land, all of those things. It's really coherently done in that way. All right, let's bring in a guest, shall we? You're listening to The Minefield on ABC Radio National. Willie Daly with you. Scott Stevens is my co-host. Now we have time for a guest.
1: Our guest is our dear friend, a great friend of this show, and there's really no one we'd prefer to talk to about this man, this topic, this speech, than Stan Grant. Stan is a proud Wiradjuri man, a theologian, the Vice Chancellor's Chair of Australian Indigenous Belonging at Charles Sturt University. He's the director of Yin Yamara Nolowe and the author, most recently, of the book When Words Fail Us, Truth Beyond Time. Stan, thanks so much for being with us again on The Minefield.
2: It's always a pleasure to be with you. It's interesting, we're talking about Martin Luther King's last speech, but we're not talking about his last words, because there was a speech that he was meant to give that he did not get to give because he was assassinated. And the title of that speech, just to underline the despair, I think, that you've been talking about, both spiritually, morally, personally, physically, that he was going through, Scott. The title of the speech was Why America May Go to Hell.
1: Yeah.
2: Let me just read a little bit, because it does extend these remarks and puts it into a different framing, I think. And I come by here to say that America too is going to hell if she does not use her wealth, if America does not use her vast resources of wealth to end poverty and make it possible for all of God's children to have the basic necessities of life, she too will go to hell. And I will hear America through her historians years and generations to come say, we built gigantic buildings to kiss the skies. We built gargantuan bridges to span the seas. Through our spaceships, we were able to carve highways through the stratosphere. Through our aeroplanes, we were able to dwarf distance and place time in chains. Through our submarines, we were able to penetrate oceanic depths. It seems that I can hear the God of the universe saying, even though you have done all that, I was hungry and you fed me not. I was naked and you clothed me not. This goes to a real despair that you've intimated. And it makes me wonder where King may have gone, because you're right, I think, Scott, in identifying a man out of time. His ideas were out of time. There was an impatience among young black Americans. There was a resistance amongst white America, as you pointed out. Opinion polls say that 75% of people opposed him in the United States for various reasons. Where would he have gone in this despair with so much in flux? And I don't think that the speech, if you take away the prophetic nature of the speech and the end of the speech, which we will come to, where you see something else move in him, that is, I think, a supernatural force, I think the speech itself does not hold up. It doesn't age well. It appeals to a morality of reason. In his journey through history, he appeals to a Hegelian historical dialectic that will deliver you to some absolute spirit. As much as he despairs at American liberalism, there is still a belief in redeeming it. He's a progenitor of what becomes liberation theology, which sees that you can put a moral and ethical and spiritual force at work within the mechanisms of political liberalism or government that can redeem it of its worst. I don't think that has held up well. I don't think the moral arc of the universe is long, but it bends to justice, something that was said well before him that he liked to repeat, has stood up well. So there's so much in his speech, I think, in his appeal to a moral weight and a better angels of liberalism that has not aged well, and by the time he delivered it was already superseded by other ideas that have gained momentum since then. So he was at a real crossroads, and we never got to see where King would have actually gone.
1: Mm. Can I just pick you up, though, on one point? I don't fundamentally disagree with anything that you said, Stan, but I think there is one moment in the speech that I find it's the moment that we've just gestured towards, we really haven't said anything about, but I find it stunning, precisely because King, at this point, moves from the architecture of government and legislation, and also the broad sweep of a kind of patriotic American, very much Protestant history that you just referred to. And that is King's reference to the parable of the Good Samaritan. I find this remarkable on two counts. Number one, when you listen to his speech, you know, what's immediately striking are the moments where the crowd is urging him on. You can tell those moments where he's wavering and they're trying to be the wind behind him. So those

0: the Good Samaritan. I have no idea if he intended to at this point. But what he's actually trying to do here is to say that instead of the various forms of self-protection that are part and parcel of any affluent life or of any aspirational life, what's going to happen if I engage in this demonstration and I lose my job? What happens if I have to leave school? What happens if I'm subject to violence? At this point, King takes the vast sweep of history or the vast ambitions of the civil rights movement and reduces it to a person of another race hopping down off his camel and not giving charity by proxy, but rather being with the person, what he refers to as projecting the I into the thou. If I neglect this person on this road, this child of God, threatened by danger, if I neglect this person, what will happen to him? It's at this moment, it seems, that he abandons the logic of history and movements, and instead he says that what is necessary is a kind of aggregation of minute concern for the dignity and the well-being of those who are closest to us and those who are in most need of us. That, it seems to me, is the moral, it's the moral heart of the entire speech. And so when he says at the end, I'm not afraid of any man, you know, he says that the reason that the priests and the Levites passed the person on the road by is he suspects they were afraid. So I think it's this minute detail that abjures so many of the kind of the liberal sweep of history, so many of these grand movements. There's something here, I think, that is desperate, that is quite beautiful, but also that is so morally and personalistically grounded that it shrinks the world that King is trying to address. And it invites those who listen to him to do so similarly in the face of hopelessness and political and geopolitical despair.
1: I think to truly understand where he's coming from with that, you have to read him into Reinhold Niebuhr, who, of course, you know, an American reform theologian that was hugely influential on King. And King, Niebuhr talked about a sublime madness to love our enemies. And Niebuhr had been on an interesting journey himself from someone who had embraced socialism, had tried to look at a rapprochement with Russia, who had rejected liberalism to later come to a more chastened accommodation with liberalism himself. And I think if we read King through Niebuhr, we still come back to what I think has proved to be a flaw in the King vision, that his appeal to the story of the Good Samaritan is still aimed at redeeming a political liberalism that he believes has redemption in it. It is a shaky foundation of an epistemology of justice that emerges through the history that he talks about, from the Greeks through to the Romans, through to the emergence of the modern world. It's located in what Niebuhr said about the necessity for democracy. Man's capacity for justice makes democracy possible, but man's inclination to injustice makes democracy necessary. Now, if we read the parable of the Good Samaritan and King's evocation of that into that statement from Niebuhr, I think we still arrive back at a man whose vision has not stood the test of time. His irrational appeal to the sublime madness of love rejects the rationality of violence that puts a Donald Trump in the White House and celebrates 250 years of modern America with a fistfight on the White House lawn. Even if you look at where black movements have moved since then to a power-based relationship. You know, as they said during Black Lives Matter, this is not your grandparents' civil rights movement. And let's not remember, it wasn't that he was not aware of the currents, because we'd had the post-World War II rise of Frankfurt School critical theory. We'd seen people pushing back against Enlightenment progressivism. The moral arc of the universe bending toward justice had been obliterated in the Holocaust and in Hiroshima and Nagasaki. He'd seen this in Vietnam. He said the bombs falling in Vietnam will fall in our own cities. There was a contradiction and a paradox at the heart of the King vision that that he appealed to the sublime madness of the parable of the good Samaritan.

0: Samaritan, but as a way of reforming the rational violence and coercion of a liberal system that has proved that it does not bend to the justice that he sought.
1: The arc, though, is long. I think that needs to be remembered.
0: Very, very and long. How long? I mean, that's the question.
1: Sure, that's an open question. And look, the idea that the arc bends towards justice inevitably is not a vision I share at all. And I agree, that's a liberal conception of things. And so, yes, those sort of elements are clear. But I don't know that the ravages along the way, the backsliding, the whatever necessarily would have, in his mind at least, vitiated the whole...
0: Because of his Protestantism, I think, that you identified earlier. Yes.
1: And also, we don't need to get into all the academic arguments about it, but there are academic arguments that connect liberalism specifically to Protestantism, that it is an outgrowth.
0: It is. Right,
1: which is partly why a lot of the backlash against liberalism of this century has come from conservative Catholics. Mm-hmm. There's a kind of, it's Catholically informed.
0: Deneen
1: it's Catholically,
0: and
1: yeah, I don't know if Catholically is an advert, but you know what I mean. So... I think those things are there. But at the same time, I mean, the idea that his vision and his approach has these flaws that are revealed and lies discredited, particularly because of the way in which racial politics has evolved to a more power-based, critical race theory-informed approach. Well, I don't know that Martin Luther King would be in any way perturbed by that. I think he could well stand on his mountaintop, look at that and say, yeah, but what did that achieve?
0: And what's
1: the symbiotic relationship between that and the fact that you have Trump in the White House for the second time and so on and so forth.
0: And as Scott said, you know, Stokely Carmichael was still listening to Martin Luther King Jr. I really like, when I thought about this today, I thought, who are the bookends spiritually of the struggle of the 20th century? If I take MLK and his Protestant vision, founded in this liberalism on the one hand, and John Paul II on the other, with a Catholic vision and speaking back in to Poland and solidarity, there is a fundamental difference, I think, that certainly I would be more theologically on the side of John Paul II than the liberal Protestant vision of Martin Luther King Jr. And it is this, that when King talks of a despair not only in the world but within, John Paul II speaks back to a despair in the world with the spirit within. And it's a fundamental theological difference between a Protestant and particularly a liberation theology idea of supernaturalizing the natural, or rather naturalizing the supernatural. And the naturalizing of the supernatural, the idea that you can bring God into redeeming this liberal project, or a John Paul II view that says the spirit is greater than this, and he is never spiritually broken within. And the way that John Paul II stands astride the 20th century and speaks back to the oppression of communism in his own birthplace versus the way that King is buried within the 20th century. And if I'm looking for a vision that takes us into what the world requires now, I look more to the John Paul II vision of a spirit above that than one buried within it and broken within it and still making appeals to try to redeem that liberal progressivism that his Protestantism would never allow him to betray.
1: You're listening to The Minefield on ABC Radio National. That is the voice of Stan Grant, who, of course, you already know and love, author, theologian, distinguished professor at Charles Sturt University. Waleed Ali is my name. Scott Stevens is my co-host. Is there not an argument, though, Stan, that Martin Luther King Jr. would be well entitled to make? It's like, yeah, but the adoption and the redemption, if you like, of not just this liberal paradigm, but of the national imaginary of the United States did achieve quite stunning landmarks a matter of years ago. And so why would I not believe that it'll do so again? I mean, here is a track record of very recent moment and very recent memory. Why not place our faith in that?
0: I don't think, if you look at what were his final words, America may go to hell, that he believed that even himself then.
1: I read that as being more of that approach, that there are standards that we hold in common, that we should hold ourselves to them, therefore, and that we should judge ourselves by them. And then if we don't rectify ourselves with reference to those common standards, then we will go to hell.
0: I think, again, the premise, the universalizing premise of those common standards are not capacious enough to speak to the oppression that have been inflicted on people by by the spread of those so-called universal standards. And one of the things that we've seen in more recent times is emergence, which is largely underappreciated, under-researched in the West, but in Africa, of an emergent modernity that does not see in the rupture, in the colonisation and the giving up of something to be converted into something else or redeemed into something else, but actually says there is the possibility of what existed before redeeming and civilising a colonised modernity. I think that is a much more interesting thing for me than just going back to the very shaky foundations of a universalism that had proved to be oppressive to so many people in the world. It's also interesting, if I look at it through the prism of being an Aboriginal person, I mean, there was no greater symbol of justice, and particularly for Aboriginal people of faith, as my family were, than Martin Luther King Jr. And you know, he was revered in our own house. But if I look at America, there is much more for me in the Native American experience, which sits outside the liberalising, progressive redemption of America that King still fundamentally believed in, than there is in the King vision. Native Americans are outside of that entirely and are still to this day speaking back into that world and on the margins of that. And I don't think King and that vision speaks to those margins. I don't think it's capacious enough. And I think it's founded fundamentally in a shaky foundation of universalism that does not speak to the full weight of oppression that people have suffered because of the spread of that, of those universal ideas. But I do want to come to what I think actually makes this a memorable speech. And what redeems the speech and what goes beyond what I think is a shaky foundation and even a shaky application of the Good Samaritan parable is the last bit of the speech. And something happens. There is a moment when the Holy Spirit takes hold of him. What we hear in that prophecy, what we hear in that I may not get there with you, what we hear in I have been to the mountaintop is something that breaks with the speech itself and delivers it to something beyond the world. And again, to come back to that theological difference between a Protestantism of being in the world or a Catholicism of beyond the world, he reaches beyond that at that point. And that's what electrifies the speech. That's what people remember from the speech. It was interesting with King because so many of his speeches could be discursive and turgid. Even the famous I Have a Dream speech, it was Mahalia Jackson who got tired of the sermonising and said, tell them about the dream, Dr. King. That's when he rises to the occasion. And it's the same thing in this. The crowd that Scott identifies as willing him on, he stops in mid-sentence, he loses himself in thought, and I think something transcendent happens. That's where it comes alive for me much more than in the liberal progressive Protestantism that
1: informs much of it. But it's interesting you say that, because the Promised Land surely is the fulfillment of that liberal vision, isn't it?
0: No, I don't think so. And I don't think the Promised Land's America. I think he has gone beyond that.
1: Really? Why do you think that?
0: Because I think there is a Promised Land that goes beyond the world informed by our rationality, our vision of the world. I think it's a supernatural moment. And I think it is a mysticism that certainly in Catholicism is at the heart of it, but not in Protestantism. And I think there is a mystical moment that transcends that speech from the possibilities of America to the possibilities of God working in the human being. I think he's transformed.
1: I'm prepared to accept that something supernatural was going on at that point. I just think it's entirely consistent with his Protestantism. I just don't see a basis for reading it differently to that.
2: I'm with Stan that there is a moment of freedom here that needs to be marked and needs to be marked quite precisely. But I think we may be disagreeing on what that moment of freedom is. Do you remember a little bit earlier in the speech, he's trying to tell those gathered in Memphis that their struggle is going to be of a piece with the struggle in 1963 in Birmingham against Bull Connor. He says, you know, Bull Connor turned the dogs on us. He turned the hose on us. But there's something that he didn't understand. He says he knew a kind of physics, talking about Sheriff Bull Connor. He knew a kind of physics, but that kind of physics, here I'm quoting King, that somehow didn't relate to the transphysics that we knew about. And he goes on to say, and that was the fact that there's a certain kind of fire that no water could put out. Now, there he's simply referring to the determination of a collective people, but not a collective in general or a vague collective, but rather this people gathered in this place in the face of this threat, singing together these hymns. In other words, it is proximity, it is collectivity, it is the joining of voices together that expresses that inner spiritual fire. I just find it remarkable, Stan, that the moment that King breaks off, he's done talking, and there's something kind of remarkable about his resonance, his rhythm. He will begin the next sentence at the end of a sentence. If I had sneezed, then he lets them respond, and then he gives an indication where he's going to go. But this is rehearsed. I mean, you can find the same thing in other speeches. And he begins to say, so he's referring to, you know, he got stabbed. If he had sneezed, the thing would have punctured his heart. And they were telling me, and then he just kind of drifts. But it doesn't matter now, is what he says. It doesn't matter now. He talks about the threat.
0: I think that's a moment of transcendence.
2: Yes.
0: It doesn't matter now. And what he's transcended is the sublime madness to love your enemies and the irrationality of nonviolence in a country where the rationality of violence has defined the nation, the genocide of Native Americans, the enslavement of people, Revolutionary War, Civil War, the struggle between the good and bad angels of the nation.
2: Sure,
0: but
2: sure.
0: He transcends that, I think. And I think he reaches beyond the confines of America or liberalism as a promised land to something that
2: sure.
0: is more ephemeral, that speaks to what John Paul does speak to in Poland.
2: True. But I think this transcendence is also going in two directions. One is, can we please return to the fact that he is here demonstrating on behalf of sanitation workers? When he argues for proximity to the man lying beaten on the road, he is arguing for closeness. And the people that he's arguing for closeness and solidarity with, again, not as some kind of vague thing. This is very much John Paul II. John Paul II's personalist view, not allowing the sanctity, the sacredness of human bodies to be overwhelmed by the broad sweeps of either politics or states or Hegelian visions of culture. King is here arguing for a proximity to those who smell, those who were repulsive, those who stunk. He's arguing here for a radical, you could even refer to it as a kind of transcendental proximity to those who need to be closest to us. And when he's talking about a march on Washington, he's talking about those poorest people going to the heart of power. In other words, it was the safe distance of legislation that had kept the moral reality of stinking people at bay from effete liberal northern sensibilities. And then when he's referring freedom from fear. So here you have a kind of a double transcendence, a transcendence of both the fear of violence from the world, but also a transcendence of those kind of that innate repulsiveness that causes us to resile from the moral reality of others.
0: And a repudiation of the Hillary Clinton to come, who would dismiss people like that as
2: sure.
0: deplorables.
2: That's right.
0: And isn't it interesting when you look at how it ages, the sanitation workers that he's appealing to are the people dying of deaths of despair during the Obama period, when Obama saves the bankers but people lose their homes.
2: That's right.
0: The deterioration of the moral vision of King by the very people who laid claim to being the people who were following the moral vision. You know, Obama is sworn in on King's Bible, and he saves the bankers. The sanitation workers who may be voting today for Donald Trump and turning on to watch a fist fight on the White House lawn tells you something about the rationality of violence and the contamination at the heart of American progressive liberalism that turns back in on itself, that King was wrestling with and trapped within, that led to so much of that despair.
1: Well, happy 4th of July, Stan.
2: on that note.
0: Listen, there's a lot of good things about America that we didn't get to, and thank God we had a Dr. King.
1: Indeed. Always wonderful to have you all.
0: Thank you very much.
1: Stan Grant, theologian, distinguished professor at Charles Sturt University, author most recently of When Words Fail Us, Truth Beyond Time, and of course he is at Charles Sturt University, I should have pointed out, director of Injimara Ngulawe. Our guest for this week's edition of The Mindfield. 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
4: 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It could be anything. Prepare to be surprised. Host Ira Glass takes a deep dive into This American Life. 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
5: ABC News with Andrew Kaloupas. New research has revealed more than 3,500 foreign nationals from more than 40 countries are now known to have died fighting for Russia in the war against Ukraine. Here's Tim Wharton.
6: As Moscow expands its recruitment efforts to replenish its forces in Ukraine, an investigation has found that at least 3,589 foreign nationals have been killed while fighting for Russia. The largest group, who come from 40 countries, are North Korean troops deployed under a military agreement with Moscow, while others have come from Africa, Latin America, Asia, and the former Soviet republics. Researchers found recruitment has shifted from prison inmates to overseas volunteers seeking higher wages, and more recently to labour migrants pressured into signing military contracts. While the figures appear staggering, foreign deaths make up less than 2% of the more than 230,000 Russian troops that have been killed since Moscow's full-scale invasion of Ukraine more than 4 years ago.
5: A delegation from Qatar has travelled to Iran to try to salvage the fragile agreement between the US and Iran after tensions escalated this week. US President Donald Trump has announced that he's agreed to an Iranian request for more peace talks while insisting that the ceasefire is over. His comments come after several tankers came under fire this week in the Strait of Hormuz, prompting the US to hit Iranian sites, while Tehran responded with strikes on American military installations in neighbouring Gulf states. Daily tanker traffic through the Strait of Hormuz has again slowed. The federal government's being urged to tighten regulations for telecommunications companies following Telstra's nationwide outage on Wednesday. The telco has apologised to its customers and other Australians after a software bug resulted in disruptions to payment services, public transport networks and connections to 000. Communications and engineering expert at RMIT University Mark Gregory says telcos won't improve unless they're forced to.
7: They are working to the regulations and the legislation that is in front of them. If the legislation and the regulations are weak, then the telcos are not to blame. Government is to blame.
5: A teenage boy remains in custody and he's been questioned over the suspicious death of a 13-year-old girl, Layla Jeffrey Donald, in Victoria's northwest. Here's Olivia Jenkins.
8: It's been 6 days since Layla Jeffrey was last seen in McCracken Street in Donald. She was a student at the local high school and her family had lived in the tiny town for about 3 years. But a confronting discovery, police revealing they found what they believe to be the young girl's remains less than 600 metres from where she vanished. The 13-year-old's disappearance on the 4th of July sparked a major search involving the dog squad, air wing and specialist police. But on Thursday, emergency crews found human remains in Apex Park and her death is now being treated as suspicious.
5: France has issued an extreme heat emergency plan for the first time across the entire country as a heatwave continues to grip Europe, the BBC's Mimi Swaby with more.
9: France is suffering its third crippling heatwave of the year and is now under its highest red heat alert. The government says cooling centres will be open to shelter the most vulnerable and a special civil response team will mobilise additional resources. The authorities in several regions have imposed water use restrictions. Wildfires displaced about 10,000 people in southern France earlier this week as bone-dry vegetation fuelled fast-moving flames. With temperatures now expected to climb above 40 degrees Celsius, the French High Council on Climate has again warned the country's efforts on cutting emissions and climate adaptation remain insufficient.
5: In the NRL, the West Tigers have slumped to their eighth loss in 10 matches after going down to the New Zealand Warriors at Campbelltown. The visitors raced out to a 14-0 lead after just 18 minutes and kept the Tigers scoreless in the second half to win 32 points to 6. Warriors winger Ali Fiano Khan Pereira scored a try in each half on his return from a quad injury.
10: It's awesome to be back, eh? I've been here sitting on the sideline for too long, but I can't take full credit of those tries. Honestly, these boys have been nothing but awesome to me, and, mate, it's self-explanatory, mate. The effort that we put in and the hard work we put in just pays off, so, yeah.
5: In tennis, Alexander Zverev is through to the men's final at Wimbledon after a straight sets win over British wildcard Arthur Ferry, 7-6, 6-2, 6-4. Zverev will be aiming for a second consecutive Grand Slam title after his win at the French Open last month. ABC News.
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12: Let us speak of our nation's monuments. When you're at the Statue of Liberty or standing under the rotunda at the U.S. Capitol or when you're at the Alamo, it is clear what they mean. But why do thousands of tourists go every day of the summer to Four Corners, that spot in the wilderness where Utah, Arizona, New Mexico, and Colorado, four different states, meet at one point? I went one summer, drawn inexorably, magnetically, without quite knowing why, just like every other wandering tourist who strays within 250 miles of the place. Chances are you have done this yourself. You've driven 3 or 4 hours out of your way, and you show up, and there's a marker on the ground, ringed by dozens, literally dozens of T-shirt stands, and families come, and they stand on the supposed spot where the four states meet, and what? They hold hands, they sit on the ground, and then mom or dad or sis stands a little platform they have there built specially for this purpose and takes a snapshot. And then, often, there's this kind of aftermath moment where everybody just sort of stands around haplessly like, what was that all about? You know, we came for this? And then the next group comes in. The arbitrariness of it all, I think, is lost on no one. I saw one family with young kids who simply placed a teddy bear on the spot where the four states meet and snapped a picture of that. Couldn't any Four Corners hold just as much meaning as this place? And my friend, the answer, of course, is yes. And today on our program, we offer our own little national monument here on the radio, our own picture of life in America, our own Four Corners. From WBEZ Chicago, This American Life, I'm Ira Glass. Today on our program, Four Corners, we tell the story of life in America through portraits of life on four different corners in four different states across this great nation. Stay with us. This American Life. Today's show is a rerun from 1999, a very memorable rerun, but I mentioned this just in case you notice some outdated language. Act one. Let's begin with the most epic of our four stories today. Back when we made this episode, writer Sarah Vowell had a theory that she could tell the entire history of America by describing what happened on and around one single street corner. Specifically, the corner of Michigan Avenue and Wacker Drive here in Chicago. She thought she could just swivel around and point at the whole dark and inspiring tale. Here then, her story.
13: When I started, I had only a few things to go on. A couple of French explorers, a plaque on the bridge said passed by in 1673. An Indian massacre in 1812 right there in front of the Burger King. Vague notions of Abe Lincoln's debt to the Chicago Tribune, whose quaint Gothic tower looms over the bridge's north side. I thought, that's enough American history, and I'd just make up the rest. Turns out my theory was only too right. The intersection of Michigan and Wacker, I found out, isn't just a corner, it's a vortex. The deeper I dug into the history of Chicago and its relationship to the history of the country, the more crowded the ghost traffic jam clogging up the Michigan Avenue Bridge got. Okay, I'm standing here right now on the Michigan Avenue Bridge, and the Chicago River is right underneath me. There's some ducks floating under there, and a boat just went by, and here's another one coming. Out there is where the river meets Lake Michigan to the east. And looking south, the place where the bridge hits land is the corner of Michigan Avenue and Wacker Drive, where you can get your vision checked or buy a nice fur coat, should you desire. I'm swiveling around, and the view from the bridge is just picture postcard pretty, especially at night when the Wrigley Building is just lit up so soft it glows. Supposedly, the building so delighted Joseph Stalin that he had the University of Moscow designed in its image. And who can blame him? The American national mythology revolves around the idea that the promise of America is best seen in the West, home, home, on the range, etc. Existentially, that might be true. But economically, the real place to witness the promise of America is the Midwest, where, for most of this country's history, the products of the range were manipulated for fun and profit. When the cowboys sang, "Get along, little dogie," they left out the part where the little dogie is railroaded to Chicago to be slaughtered by some underpaid, overworked immigrant en route to its manifest destiny as a New Yorker supper. The first person to grasp the significance of this place where the Chicago River meets Lake Michigan was Louis Joliet, or as he's known around here, Joliet. Back when his name was still said with a French accent, Joliet was a 27-year-old fur trader who accompanied a Jesuit missionary named Jacques Marquette on a canoe expedition from Quebec in 1673. They were to map the Mississippi in the name of France, unaware that Spain had already claimed the river some 130 years before. On the return trip, at the suggestion of their Indian guide, they traveled from the Mississippi into the Illinois River and then the Des Plaines. They got out and carried their canoes a few dozen miles to the Chicago River, where they got back in their canoes and paddled to this very spot, right where the river meets the Great Lakes, just below the corner at Michigan and Wacker. And Joliet then had a vision. His map of North America, an oddly pretty, delicate ink drawing he made in 1674, is concerned with one thing and one thing only, water. His America is all Great Lakes and Mississippi. Look close and you can see what he saw. There's Lake Michigan, and at only one spot, the future site of Chicago, does it connect to a river that connects to a couple of other rivers that could connect it to the Mississippi. This is what Joliet saw. That this place is a continental hub, the missing link between the Great Lakes and the Mississippi and thus the Atlantic and the Gulf. All that was needed was a short canal spanning the miles of prairie between rivers. He wrote, "We could go with facility to Florida in a bark and by very easy navigation." Thus, Joliet's map isn't so much a map as a prophecy. Stick your ear up against it and you can practically hear cash registers ring. Surprisingly, they only built a bridge here in 1920. Engineers also strained out the Chicago River and put in massive landfills over there, so the lake is further from the corner than it was in Joliet's day. And I like to picture Joliet sometimes walking up or down Michigan Avenue to the bridge, a Go cup in his hand from either the Starbucks over there from the north side of the river or the Starbucks over there on the south side of the river, spitting coffee-laced saliva into the Chicago River, knowing it'll float with facility all the way past New Orleans into the ocean from there. The first person to get cracking on Joliet's dream was Chicago's first permanent settler, Jean-Baptiste Pointe-du-Sable, a trader who built a cabin here on the north side of the river in 1779, a century after Joliet paddled by. DuSable's mother was an African slave and his father was French. He lived here on what is now the site of a 35-story office tower called the Equitable Building. Chicago school teachers like to impress upon their students that Chicago's first resident, DuSable, was a black man. And just think, it only took 204 years for the town to elect its first black mayor. In 1803, the United States established Fort Dearborn at what would become the corner of Michigan and Wacker to protect the portage of the Chicago River. During the War of 1812, hundreds of Potawatomi Indians descended upon the soldiers and their families and killed them, burning down the fort. The site of Chicago was then abandoned for 4 years. Today, the site of the fort is weirdly commemorated here with these little bronze markers embedded in the sidewalk at Michigan and Wacker, so that tourists can dance around its former perimeter as if learning to cha-cha-cha. And over here, there's a wildly racist relief sculpture commemorating the defense of Fort Dearborn, where a soldier from the fort is kind of battling off this savage Indian brave while a mother and child are kind of cowering behind him, basically waiting to die. And underneath that is a plaque that says the people of the fort were brutally massacred by the Indians. They will be cherished as martyrs in our early history. What it doesn't say is that those Indians technically hadn't given over their rights to this land, but it looks like they ran out of room to put that on the plaque. Now I'm going to walk around here back onto the bridge. And I'm looking west across the Chicago River. And if you look downriver at the turn in the river, a few blocks west, you can see the site of the old Saugeenash Hotel right over there. During the first half of the 19th century at the Saugeenash Hotel, Chicagoans seemed to be play-acting the juiciest bits of the country's spanking new constitution every night. Historian Donald L. Miller writes, "At the Saugeenash and its neighboring hotels, men and women of every color and class were welcome, and whiskey, song, and dance were the great democratizers. Visitors from more civilized parts were shocked to see Indian braves spinning the white wives of fort officers around the dance floor of the Saugeenash to the frenzied fiddling and toe-tapping of hotel owner Mark Beaubien, or white and Indian women drinking home-distilled liquor straight from the bottle. To add an edge to the evenings, local white traders would put on feathered headdresses and spring into the crowded tavern with war whoops and raised tomahawks, scaring the wits out of tight-buttoned Easterners." I cannot overemphasize how much I love that story. Not just the metaphor of it, that it is the best ideal of America I can think of, the picture of liquored-up ladies and dancing Indians, the strangeness of reenacting the Fort Dearborn massacre to scare the queasy Easterners, turning what must have still been an open wound into a practical joke. I love that story as proof of the theorem that then, as today in Chicago, the mysterious equation of whiskey plus music equals what can only be called happiness. The ladies of Chicago wouldn't be dancing with Indians much longer, because there wouldn't be any Indians left to dance with. The city of Chicago was officially incorporated in 1833, the year the Pottawatomie chiefs stood near the old DuSable home and signed away their land in Illinois to the administration of Andrew Jackson, who found time in his busy schedule of relocating the Cherokee, Creek, Choctaw, Seminole, and Chickasaw to have the Pottawatomie removed west to what U.S. government surveyors had called land too poor for snakes to live upon. Three years after the Pottawatomie signed away their land and the city was incorporated, construction began on that canal that Joliet had envisioned to connect Lake Michigan to the Mississippi. The canal worked pretty much exactly as Joliet had imagined. So much trade moved past this corner that Chicago expanded from a muddy little hamlet of a few hundred people to a city of over 100,000 in just 25 years. Cyrus McCormick built his McCormick Reaper Works right here on the river in 1847. His machine, the Reaper, turned out to be one of the most significant inventions in the history of history. Before McCormick, it took 3 hours to gather a bushel of wheat, and with the Reaper, it took 10 minutes. Because McCormick helped mechanize agriculture, farms could take up more space and use less labor in less time. By speeding up and emptying out the country, McCormick populated the city. Not that the march of progress is necessarily benign, especially if you're one of those urban workers. Just ask the dead of the Haymarket riot who laid down their lives just 15 blocks from here for the 8-hour workday. Or read Upton Sinclair's The Jungle about what the stockyard employees went through on the South Side. By the Civil War, most of America's grain from the West and the vast prairie around Chicago was unloaded from trains here, traded on the commodities exchange, and then sent east on ships from Lake Michigan, all within a 5-minute walk of the corner of Michigan Avenue and Wacker Drive. It could have been this very spot the poet Carl Sandburg was thinking of in his famous poem about Chicago, hog butcher to the world. He called the city toolmaker, stacker of wheat, player with railroads, and the nation's freight handler. Stormy, husky, brawling city of the big shoulders. Okay, so over here, toolmaker, that was the Reaper factory on the north side of the river. And over there, stacker of wheat. On the south side, that was where these giant grain silos stood, where now is standing a giant Hyatt Hotel. The player with railroad and nation's freight handler, that's over there behind the Hyatt where the train tracks were. And look right there, the guy in the leather jacket. Big shoulders. It is my project to tell the whole history of America from this corner, and there's no telling of that history without the Civil War. Abraham Lincoln was nominated for president here in Chicago at the Republican National Convention in 1860, on the very site, by the way, of the old Saugeenash Hotel, where the Indians and drunken ladies used to dance. And the Chicago Tribune, standing on North Michigan Avenue, a stone's throw from the bridge, not only campaigned for Lincoln, its editors talked him into running for president in the first place. Lincoln was considering going for vice president. Maybe. The Trib's great editor, Joseph Medill, helped found the Republican Party to advance the anti-slavery cause. Medill was such a passionate abolitionist that he wrote in a Tribune editorial in 1856, "We are not unfrequently told that we crowd the Tribune with anti-slavery matter to the exclusion of other topics. We plead guilty." Medill and Company's access to the president wasn't necessarily always in their favor. At the height of the Civil War, they went to the White House and pleaded to get out of the president's new request for 6,000 more Union draftees from Cook County and Chicago. This after the area had already given up some 22,000 men. According to writer Lloyd Wendt, after Medill asked for mercy, Lincoln turned on him with that Lincoln-esque biblical wrath, scolding, "It is you who are largely responsible for making blood flow as it has. You called for war until we had it. You called for emancipation, and I have given it to you. Whatever you have asked for, you have had. Now you come here begging to be let off from the call for men which I have made to carry out the war you have demanded. You ought to be ashamed of yourselves. I have a right to expect better things of you. Go home and raise your 6,000 extra men." Needless to say, Lincoln got his Chicago soldiers. And, reporting the news of the president's assassination on April 15, 1865, the headline of the Chicago Tribune simply reads, "Terrible News."

0: Not long after the Civil War, the whole city burned to the ground, and Chicago became the place where every major architect in the country, from Louis Sullivan and Frank Lloyd Wright on down to Mies van der Rohe, worked on reinventing what a city skyline is supposed to look like. Montgomery Ward and Sears and Roebuck revolutionized consumer merchandising with mail-order catalog sales. Montgomery Ward was just two blocks from Michigan and Wacker. In 1920, Al Capone came to town, the same year Prohibition went into effect. 1 year after that, Vincent the Schemer Drucci, a member of the Dion O'Banion gang, chased by police, drove onto the Michigan Avenue Bridge just as it was opening to let a boat pass. He jumped the gap, only to crash straight into the other side. Decades pass. Manufacturing at the corner gives way to the service economy. Now it's all banks and advertising agencies and law firms, skyscrapers instead of warehouses. Railroads give way to the world's busiest airport on the north side of town. If I may skip ahead in the interest of finishing this story before tomorrow morning's paper arrives. For me, by the way, the Tribune, chock full of those anti-slavery screeds as usual. Only an 8-minute walk from the corner is the site of the first Kennedy-Nixon debate, the place, you could argue, where modern televised democracy begins, since that's the debate Nixon was said to lose not because of the issues, but because he looked so ghastly sweating under the lights. And just a short walk from there is the building where Hugh Hefner ran Playboy magazine during its heyday. As long as we're on the subject of the decline of Western civilization, if you look over there to the second story of the NBC Tower, tucked between the Equitable and the Tribune, that's where they taped the Jerry Springer Show. The Jerry Springer Show. It just wouldn't be the haunted landscape around the Michigan Avenue Bridge if some symbolic television apocalypse did not happen here each day. Booking guests whose near-constant profanity makes the show into an unintelligible barrage of bleeps. Watching it is like listening to a constant storm warning, which is exactly what it is. Maybe it's just a coincidence, but one way you can measure the importance of this corner to our national psyche is the number of times it shows up in motion pictures, specifically the action-adventure kind. Bruce Willis, Samuel Jackson, Kevin Costner, Sean Connery, Tommy Lee Jones, Wesley Snipes, Harrison Ford, Kevin Spacey. There's barely an actor worth the cover of Entertainment Weekly who hasn't been in a film with a scene shot right at the corner. And why? Because these films are about the motion of planes, trains, automobiles, boats, helicopters, motorcycles, every modern means of transportation. And so where better to film them than the place that 3 centuries ago was spotted as our country's leading transportation hub by Hollywood's favorite unintentional location scout, Louis Joliet. In one typical offering, Chain Reaction, Keanu Reeves plays a fugitive motorcycle-riding University of Chicago machinist being framed for murder, treason, and terrorism. Being framed is usually a big part of all these movies. Attempting to elude the police, he's chased down Michigan Avenue to the Michigan Avenue Bridge. The bridge starts opening, and Keanu scurries up, a cop not far behind. He does a little better than Vincent the Schemer Drucci did in the 20s, but then Keanu's a movie star, has a stunt double, and can do retakes. As the angle of the raised bridge gets steeper, the cop slides to the bottom. Keanu's at the top. What should he do? He looks up. A police helicopter. He looks down. A police boat. He crawls into the bottom of the bridge as it's lowered and ducks into a garbage truck to safety. When he meets his fellow shapely fugitive who nervously awaits him at the train station, the conductor asks, "What took you so long?" To which Keanu deadpans,
1: "The bridge was up."
2: "What?"
0: Up, down, north, south, whatever. The point is that the bridge was right at the center of attention, in the middle of the action, at the hub. We used to ship grain from this corner. Now that entertainment is America's second biggest export, the product we ship is Keanu.
1: I don't know what you're talking about. Jesus.
2: Sarah Vowell, if you like that story, you'll like even more. Her 7 books that feel a lot like that, about American history and culture. This story is collected in her great book of essays, Take the Cannoli. Our program today, about 4 different visions of America told at 4 different street corners across the country. We have arrived at Act 2, Love. For Scott Richer and Julie Riggs, at the corner where South 4th Street in Louisville, Kentucky, meets the alley behind the West End Baptist Church, things between them changed forever and irrevocably.
3: I think it built and built continually until it got to the point that brought us to the corner where everything was so outrageous. Our emotions were so careening wildly out of control that all we had to do was stand there and look at each other for it to be a monumental event in our lives.
4: The situation was, Scott and I had been madly obsessed with each other for years, but we had always just been friends. And I was in a relationship at the time. So on this summer day, in this time in our relationship, in our friendship, when we were just friends, I stopped by his apartment or his house over on Broadway to visit him. Yeah, and we had a really nice afternoon. I think we hadn't seen each other for a few weeks, but when we saw each other, we always laughed and always had fun and always made each other happy.
2: And then, Scott, was this a day for you that was like of particular torture?
3: Uh-huh. A lot of days when she came over, it was fun, but it was bittersweet. She's always able to go away from it being happy, being like, oh, that was so much fun. And meanwhile, I'm sitting there going, this is horrible. You know, how can she be happy about what's happening here? It was almost like twisting the knife. It was like, ah!
4: So then I got in my little red Volkswagen and left and said goodbye. And
3: I was sitting on the back porch of our house. This is a very Kentucky setting, steamy, hot summer afternoon. And my roommate, Jason, came out and sat down and could tell that I was affected by emotion. And he said something to the effect of, sometimes you would rather have a feast or famine.
4: I think it was something about a drought or a flood.
3: A drought or a flood, yes,
4: right.
3: Yes. So I decided, well, enough of this then. And I decided to take the gamble, and I got in my car and raced down Broadway in afternoon traffic, weaving in and out of cars, trying to catch her.
4: And I'm just cruising along. I had left like 15 minutes before that, I think.
3: Yeah, I had promised myself, well, if I catch up to her before we get to Central Park, then I'll pull her over and I'm going to kiss her. And I did catch her like right at Central Park.
4: Right at Central Park. I'm driving in my car and I look over and there he is. And he's like, pull over, pull over. I'm like, what's going on? Completely confused. So I pull over into this parking lot right on the corner into this South End Baptist Church parking lot. And we both got out of our cars.
3: And we just kind of stood leaning against our respective cars, just kind of making not even small talk. It was just like
4: everything around us kind of stopped and nothing moved, and it was impossible to describe.
2: Everything around you stopped and nothing moved?
4: It was like, you know, like in a movie or in a dream, if you're having a dream and everything's spinning really quickly, and then all of a sudden just the one spot where you're standing stays still. I have no idea what happened there. We both felt something tremendously powerful.
3: Our hearts were racing so fast, and all the background noise just kind of drops out and all the colors get really saturated.
2: So then you kissed her?
3: No.
4: No. Nothing happened. He just stood there.
2: Well, something must have happened because we're here talking about it now. So what exactly did happen next?
3: I think I don't know. There was something happened, but it just seemed to me, it seemed like being there, that was my confirmation that there was something definitely still going on inside Julie that involved me. Everything wasn't hopeless.
4: And every time I'd drive by the parking lot, and I actually went there at least twice, that I'm sure Scott doesn't know about, just sitting in the parking lot thinking, God.
2: So here our story ends. Julie's old boyfriend lived a block from the corner, so she passed it every time she went to see him and thought about that moment with Scott. And finally, ditched the boyfriend. She and Scott have been together for 3 years. They now live together.
4: The funny thing about the situation was it wasn't the first time that we were destined to have our first kiss and missed it.
2: Really?
4: Because we were in Paris together 8 months earlier and we're having a really great time and stayed up really late one night in the corridor of a youth hostel in Paris talking, and we should have kissed then, but we didn't.
2: Because you were with the other guy.
3: Because of the
4: yes.
3: other guy.
4: Even after I broke up with the guy, it still took so long.
2: Oh, really?
4: Yes.
2: How come?
3: I wanted it to be perfect. I wanted it to be something.
4: He wanted to wait till springtime upon a beautiful cliff somewhere. I don't know.
3: And, you know, I thought, well, when we were in Paris, I thought, well, there's the other guy, and we're in Paris, and you're supposed to fall in love in Paris, so we can't do it here. It's so typical to be in Paris. Oh, our first kiss was in Paris. I didn't want to be a Hallmark card. You only have one opportunity to have your first kiss with someone.
4: And you miss so many of them.
2: They finally had their first kiss in Scott's living room. She had to make the first move. And now we have arrived at Act 3, Neighbors. Mike Paternity has this story of what makes a community in a cemetery in Portland, Maine, whose entrance stands at the corner of Vaughan and Clifford.
1: The West End Cemetery is full of old dead sea captains and soldiers from the War of 1812, kids that died of cholera and wives who after 6 or 8 or 10 children just gave up. There are rich people under monuments, the Longfellow family in a vault, and paupers without so much as a wooden marker. No one's been buried here since the middle of this century, and so the place has fallen into disrepair. You see a lot of the marble and shale headstones and puzzle pieces on the ground are standing at crooked attention. About 10 years ago, the cemetery was a popular hangout for prostitutes and junkies, but now it's just dogs and their owners. When I first moved to town a couple years ago with my girlfriend Sarah, we walked our dog in the cemetery. There was this guy there named Jeff, a big, brawny American Indian, from the Duckwater tribe, I think, who sort of qualified as my first friend in Portland. He told me how he grew up in Nevada and was adopted by white parents and then raised in a little redneck town where people didn't really like Indians. He'd moved around a lot, and I pictured him as I was now, the stranger in a strange place. He walked with me in the cemetery, sometimes twice a day, whatever the weather. Or rather, we were both being walked by our dogs. His was a wolf mix named Kiana, with a vacant, slightly menacing glint in her eye, who liked to rough up young puppies. And mine is a simple mutt named Trout, whose passion for chasing squirrels follows her lifelong commitment to rolling in poop. It seemed like Jeff was always at the cemetery, sometimes up to 8 hours in a row. He said he worked at night, supposedly for a local scuba diving outfit, and that's why he had so much free time during the day. He told stories, endless stories, about his high school football exploits and the blown-out knee that ended his college career at safety. He talked about fishing, how he gillnetted in the rivers of southeast Alaska, and then how he and his girlfriend had bought a house, and now they weren't together anymore. And she had the house, and he was here, a country away, walking his dog with people like me. He didn't seem angry at all. No, in fact, he seemed happy. Like every day he was as happy as he'd been the day before. And because of it, he was good at drawing people out, at connecting the various factions inside the cemetery so that everyone stood around, nodding dumbly, listening to Jeff, our oblivious mayor, holding forth on Kiana's new collar or perfect shampoo while Kiana took her pound of flesh out of some hapless pup. This was not the way things usually worked in the cemetery. The mere fact that I knew Jeff's name was unusual. Usually, people didn't interact that much. Instead, we knew each other by handles. There was Dalmatian Man, father of three speckled dogs, one to whom he spoke in sign language. There was Greyhound Lady, regally walking her trio of greyhounds until the day that Lightning, her beloved, dove through a plate glass window during a thunderstorm and died. There was the man who walks and reads,

0: and Frisbee Dude, and the lawn chair family, an old father and his 50-something son who daily set up their folding chairs near the cemetery gate, and the pickup artist around whom no one was safe. And there was Crazy Shouting Man, owner of 3 ragtag mutts and an elder statesman of the cemetery, who when I finally talked to him wasn't Crazy Shouting Man at all. His name was Al.
1: There are loads of people up there that I see all the time. Some of them I've been seeing for years, and I don't know their names. Mm-hmm. I recognize them. They recognize

0: I mean, as a matter of fact, I've always had these, you know, these funny occasions where you run into people that you've talked to a lot at the cemetery and you meet them somewhere. We were down at Granny Killam's when it was open one night, and this woman came over and said, "Al, how are you? How's the dogs? How's all this?" And I was with a bunch of friends, and I thought, and this is... And I realized I had not... It wasn't that I had forgotten her name. It was that I'd never known her name.
1: Yeah.
0: I knew her dog. I mean, I had no idea. And it was... I mean, this was not somebody that I just knew very casually. This is somebody I probably walked with 3 or 4 mornings a week. But you always find, you know, a lot more dogs than you know people, which I think says something about who's worth knowing anyway.
2: Even today, what strikes me as amazing about the cemetery is that there are people here. People who show up twice a day and see other people here twice a day for years, and many of them just don't know each other's real name. They just know each other's dog's name. Was this intimacy or a complete lack of intimacy? Sometimes it felt like both at once. You had the warmth of intimacy and the comfort of hiding behind your dog. And yet every day you saw people at their most naked, talking baby talk to their hounds, kneeling to pick up poop. I asked my friend Julie, Ruben's mother, about this.
3: I think you really get a window into people's, I don't want to say, well, into people's souls. Like, you watch people very contentedly walking around, throwing the ball, interacting with their dogs, or totally ignoring their dogs, and going at their own pace, and every once in a while yelling for their dog, and, you know.
0: I mean, I really judge people by how they behave toward their dog. I mean, I know who really, really likes their dogs and who doesn't. Mm-hmm. I know people who've got trophy dogs and people who've got, you know, the scruffiest, ugliest dog, but, you know, they really, really love that dog.
2: Yeah. I think it was the love part that kept me going back to the cemetery. And then it became my social hour, my escape, where more often than not, I'd find Jeff and Kiana. The minute Jeff realized that I was a writer, he went to the library and over the course of a week read everything I'd ever written. And then, to my horror, wanted to talk about it. And he did this kind of thing with others, too. When the leaves began to change during my first October in the West End Cemetery, Jeff was already talking about a Christmas card he was planning, a photograph of Kiana and himself. He brought it up obsessively, about how Kiana was going to have a haircut and shampoo and have her nails clipped, and how he had arranged for a photographer and how they were scouting locations. There were ups and downs in the saga as it played out over weeks. A good location that might not work out the day of the shoot if a nor'easter hit. The need to time everything just perfectly so that Kiana would leave the beauty parlor and then immediately sit for her picture before she could come back to the cemetery and get muddy. In retrospect, there were little clues even then that something strange was going on with Jeff. While he said he owned a truck, I only ever saw him at bus stops around town. And the scuba diving. Later, when I called various outfits in Portland, no one had ever heard of him. In the end, he had the photograph taken at Sears. He and Kiana in the stiff, unsmiling pose of a Civil War-era husband and wife. He in his familiar blue sweatshirt hulking behind Kiana, who was perfectly coiffed. He was beaming when he handed the Christmas card to me. Literally beaming. After Christmas, I left the country for several weeks, and when I came back sometime after a massive ice storm, he was nowhere to be found. The cemetery glittered with glazed headstones. It took days to unravel the story because people didn't seem to want to talk about it, didn't seem to want to talk about anything. Everyone just bundled into themselves. And Jeff, he was a very touchy subject, one that suddenly made us all feel defensive. What I learned was this. He'd had health problems, an infection of some kind. He went to the hospital at the same time that he was apparently forced out of his apartment. Money was tight,

0: He'd asked someone from the cemetery to put him up. Another line crossed, but that hadn't worked out. Kiana was taken to a kennel by Megan, Maddie's mom. And now she was calling the kennel regularly to see if Jeff had picked her up, but he hadn't. Week after week, she called until it was clear that Jeff couldn't or wouldn't pick up Kiana, that he was gone. That's when Kiana was adopted by someone else. Here's Megan.
1: You start talking about this stuff with somebody and then you realize, I didn't even know this person.
2: Right.
1: Like with Jeff, I mean, it was like you knew everything about his life, but in the end, how much of that was actually true? And, you know, you didn't even know this person. It was like August to December and he was gone.
2: Yeah.
1: But it seemed like forever.
0: There were completely unsubstantiated rumors that he'd robbed a bank. Someone knew someone whose cousin had seen his photo on a Boston newscast, maybe. But then most people were quick to accept this as fact. In a weird way, I wonder if we felt betrayed. Betrayed because Jeff had broken the simple rules of the cemetery. He'd become too intimate. Now he was gone, and it was hard to say hi, let alone catch someone else's eye. During those dark winter months, the cemetery became a kind of haunted, trustless place. Sarah and I kept the Christmas card on our refrigerator, right up until a couple months ago, actually, when it quietly fell to a new rotation of refrigerator photos. We kept it there in hopes, I think, that he would come back and explain where he'd been, for I was pretty certain he couldn't have robbed a bank. And if he had, I told myself, maybe it was because he had to. Maybe he'd been inches from a life he'd imagined for himself, with a dog that gave unconditional love, with friends he was guaranteed to see every day, and he'd had a couple of bad breaks, got sick, ran out of money, lost his dog, and then panicked. Now time has passed. People come and go, and every 6 months, the galaxy inside these gates breaks apart and reconfigures. Dogs die, people leave for nursing homes. Others move, more arrive. In general, I'd say things are back to the way they were. Intimate, but not intimate. We stand around in dumbfounded joy with 10, 20, 30 other gaping grown adults, reveling in the simplicity of stupidly entertaining dog play. Dalmatian man still flashes sign language at his deaf Dalmatian. The pickup artist still works his magic. The lawn chair family still sets up by the cemetery gate each day and cover their legs with wool blankets. Fact is, even without somebody like Jeff pulling people together, if you stand on a corner with a bunch of strangers for long enough, eventually something happens that brings you together. Sometimes something small. The other night I went to the cemetery at sunset. There were the same broken headstones, the same sea captains and paupers. And there were all these living people, too, who only know me as Trout's dad, or as the guy who stupidly named his dog Trout, or however they see me. The dogs were playing hard, racing in circles, not wanting any of it to end. And a gigantic moon came up tangerine. It was the kind of moon that stills everything, and we stood in a circle watching it rise. For a minute or two, we just stood there, glowing orange. The dogs didn't exist at all.
3: Mike Paternini lives in Portland, Maine. Since we first broadcast this show, dogs are no longer allowed to roam the West End Cemetery with their owners. The whole scene has migrated south to a local beach. Act 4, How to Become an American. We have this story about a few of the things that are hard to understand standing on a corner when you come to this country. It's from Accio Bejas.
4: It was exactly noon, and the last of the weekend breakfast crowd filtered out of the diner. From the booth-lined back wall, a young woman made her way to the front to pay her check. She was tall, with reddish-brown hair to her shoulders. She had a tattoo on her left wrist, a delicately etched silver and green double-headed axe. All around her, the busboys and waitresses kept moving, the dishes clattering on the large trays. "Lupe," a voice called from behind her. She turned around, then frowned. Standing next to her was a dark, stocky young man, a few black hairs poking sharply out of his chin. He smiled sheepishly. He carried a tray of improbably bound

Valence plates and glasses. "Hello, Raoul," she said, resigned to his recognition. "I didn't realize you worked here." "Yes," he said, his English too formal, crackling with Spanish underneath. He glanced at the axe on her wrist. "Pedro got a job here, then he brought me. I've been here a few months already, so I should be a waiter soon. My English is much better now, don't you think?" he asked. The dishes on the tray rattled as he struggled to keep them from crashing to the floor. "Yes," she said, starting out the door of the diner. Raoul hurried to get rid of the tray and followed her out to the corner. She pulled on her sunglasses. "I haven't seen you in a long time," he said, now in Spanish. She noticed him studying her hands and made a fist, which caused the axe to expand. "I haven't seen you since, well, you know, you said some very cruel things," he continued. "But I always look for you anyway, out in the streets, wondering how you are. You could have called." "What for?" Just then a pair of young men walked around them, one carrying a sheath of flyers, the other a roll of tape and a stapler. They stopped and put up some of the papers on the telephone pole next to them. "Well, you could call sometimes just to call, not for anything in particular, but to let me know how you are." "I worry about you," he said. "I'm sorry I didn't call," Lupe said. "It's just that," Raoul said, pouting. "I mean, we're married after all." Lupe laughed. "No, Raoul, you're married," she said. "You knew damn well this was just a convenience for me, a business deal. I can't help it that you've spun all these stories for your family." "But it's not right," Raoul said. "I thought we would live together." "I never agreed to that. If it had been a condition, I never would have married you." She was squinting. Her mouth was dry. "You paid me for something. All I'm doing is keeping my end of the bargain, and that doesn't include hanging around with you, your friends, or your family." "Well, I think you need me," he said, his lower lip jutting out like a fleshy ledge. "I'm a good man. I can help you." "You don't get it, Raoul," Lupe said, shifting her weight from one hip to the other. She stood at an angle, scratched her hand. "I don't know that you'll ever get it, but suffice it to say that I don't need you. We're not family, no matter how many justices of the peace we stand in front of." "But of course we are." "No, Raoul, you have your people and I have mine." "But yours, that's not your family. You need me to help you stay in touch with your family. With your Latin self," he said angrily. He shoved one hand in his pants pocket and used the other to poke at the air. "In Mexico, this wouldn't happen, and you'd have to do as I say. There are laws, you know." Lupe laughed again. "In Mexico, we'd never have married, Raoul. In Mexico, you wouldn't need to marry a nice American girl." He shook his head sadly and looked down at the tips of his grime-covered shoes. Then he took off, following a few steps behind her. "I didn't want to do this," he said, "but you've given me no choice." Suddenly he grabbed her and threw her against the flyer-covered telephone pole. "What the f*** do you think you're doing?" she demanded, kicking and scratching at him. "I didn't want to hurt you," he said in a voice that cracked. "I tried to carry this around with me all by myself, but now you give me no choice." He yanked her up, pressing his body to hers and forcing her face to face with him. She could see his pores. He held her like that for a moment. Then, seeing the men with the flyers across the street, he let go. "Hit me and I'll kill you, motherfucker." Lupe tried to step away, readying her hands, martial arts style, for him. "Hey," she yelled in English to the two men across the street. "This guy's trying to kill me. Can you call the cops?" The two looked at each other warily, then back across the street to Lupe in her battle stance. Raoul was crying. "Hey, leave her alone," one of the men yelled from across the street, but it was lackluster. The second man walked slowly back to the diner where a blue metal flag advertised the public telephone inside. "Raoul, I don't want you near me. Do you understand?" Lupe said, switching back to Spanish. "I don't know what the f*** you're talking about, but I'll tell you this much. If you keep this up, I'll file a police report, and the government will figure out what we're doing, and you will be shipped back. Do you understand?" He didn't react to what she said. Instead, he took a deep breath and looked up at the sky. "I did it, you know," he finally said. "Did what?" she asked, confused. "I cheated on you," he said. She stared at him. Her fighting posture loosened as she struggled for comprehension. "I was with another woman."

0: he said. Since you wouldn't act like a wife, I just couldn't take it anymore, and I had an affair behind your back. Lupe wanted to laugh, but didn't. She was stunned by the hopeless sincerity of his unnecessary confession. I think that's good, Raoul, she finally said. I think it's good that you get out and get involved. After all, we're not really married. We're only legally married. She smiled a little as she talked, trying desperately to be supportive. Raoul closed his eyes, tears escaping from under the lids. Oh, you are a cold, cold woman, he cried, his voice cracking again as he threw his hands in the air. Why did I have to marry such a cold woman? Raoul, you didn't marry a cold woman. You married a lesbian. He covered his ears with the palms of his hands. I don't want to hear that, he shouted. No, no, no. Lupe sighed and shook her head. God, this is absolutely not worth it, she said, more to herself than to him. The cops are on their way, said the man who'd gone back to the diner. He strolled back across the street to his partner, who'd been serving as witness to Raoul and Lupe's argument. Raoul, she said, her voice softer now. If the cops get here and we're still fighting, you'll probably be in trouble, so let's just go our separate ways, okay? Don't you care? He pleaded. Yeah, I care, she said. That's why I'm telling you this. Please go back to the restaurant. I'll just leave. And when the cops get here, there won't be anybody to file charges. We're still married, he insisted, as if nothing else mattered. For just one more year, Raoul. So don't blow it for yourself, she said. And please don't bother me anymore. You're trying my patience. Remember that I can put you right back on the wrong side of the river. They fell silent again. What's that? He asked, nodding at her wrist. An axe, she said. He smiled a little, but he'd already given up. To cut off men's balls, I suppose. Yeah, she said, if necessary. They both laughed lightly, a little embarrassed. Raoul shoved his hands in his pockets. I hear you bought a house with Kate. With my money, he said, not meeting her eyes. She nodded. It was my money. I earned it. He looked up, but she refused to make eye contact. You should get back to work, she said flatly. The cops will be here any moment, and I have to go. Will you come by, see my mother, or maybe just call sometime, he asked. You never give up, do you? No. Well, you should, Lupe said, then walked away. Her sharp strides put her across the street in seconds. Raoul watched as she talked to the two men. After a moment, the men turned and left. Raoul turned too, then quietly wandered back to the diner. By the time the squad car arrived at the corner, nobody was there.
1: 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This story is from her collection of short fiction, and we came all the way from Cuba so you could dress like this. Ugarte's collection of poems is The Boy Kingdom, El Reino de los Florones. Our program is produced today by Julie Snyder and myself with Elise Spiegel and Nancy Updike. 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
8: After the news, the BBC's Arts Hour is keeping it French with filmmaker Rebecca Zlotowski telling us what it was like to direct Jodie Foster in Vie Privée. It's Jodie's first starring role in a French-language film. And Thomas Bangalter, one half of electro-pop pioneers Daft Punk, reveals why the duo disguised their identity. That's after the news. here on ABC Radio National.
4: ABC News with Andrew Kaloupas. Queensland police say they're treating the disappearance of a young mother in the state's southeast as suspicious. 30-year-old Yana Armstrong was last seen alive on Tuesday at her home in the Toowoomba suburb of Newtown. Police located her car in the middle of a street near her address, while her four-month-old baby was located at home. Detective Acting Superintendent Brian Collins says the circumstances surrounding her disappearance are concerning.
6: We are treating it very, very alarming that a 30-year-old female with a four-month-old child disappears overnight and the car's left the way in which it was. So, yeah, we are suspicious of the way in which she is, disappeared.
4: A delegation from Qatar has travelled to Iran in the latest attempt to salvage a peace deal between the United States and Tehran after an escalation of hostilities this week. In his latest comments on social media, President Donald Trump says the US has agreed to a request from Iran to continue talks while maintaining the ceasefire is over. The BBC's Sebastian Usher with more.
9: The latest comments from President Trump are very ambiguous. I mean, how can you have the talks but not have a ceasefire? The reason for the talks happening is essentially because there is a ceasefire. So I think, as far as President Trump is concerned, he doesn't want an all-out war, but he doesn't want to give a sense that he's giving in any way to Iran. And I think what's changed over this past week a little bit is a bit of clarity about how vital the Strait of Hormuz remains to the Iranians.
4: Federal Agriculture Minister Julie Collins says the H5N1 bird flu remains a low risk to humans following the detection of the first positive case in an Australian seabird. The dead greater crested tern was found at Robe on South Australia's southeast coast. Local authorities believe the bird may have come into contact with a sick migratory bird from the sub-Antarctic region. Julie Collins says it brings the total number of positive cases in Australia to 12.
10: We are working closely with the South Australian government in terms of their enhanced surveillance. They have already increased their surveillance and they still have quite healthy populations of Australian seabirds and they have not detected any mass mortalities.
4: British police have arrested and charged a 26-year-old man with murder of a former government minister and television personality, Anne Widdicombe. The 78-year-old's body was found at her home in southwest England on Thursday with serious injuries. Police Assistant Chief Constable Matt Longman says while the killing is tragic, police don't believe it was an act of terror and there was no information to suggest it was politically motivated.
11: While we worked closely with our partners and consulted counter-terrorism policing as part of our initial inquiries, the incident is not being treated as terrorism. This is an extremely tragic incident. Our thoughts are very much with the family and friends of Miss Widdicombe.
4: European budget airline Ryanair is remaining tight-lipped as an investigation gets underway into an incident which saw a passenger partially sucked out of a window of a Boeing 737 shortly after takeoff. Here's Tim Wharton.
12: Witnesses on board the Ryanair flight travelling from Thessaloniki in Greece to Memmingen in Germany have described a loud bang before a window shattered and oxygen masks dropped down. A 61-year-old Serbian man was partially sucked out of the plane following the blast. He was saved partly by his seatbelt and his wife, who held on to him for 5 minutes. The aircraft returned to Thessaloniki, where Ryanair said one passenger requested and received medical assistance. Ryanair has not commented on the cause of the incident, although media reports claim it was due to debris from a damaged engine striking the window.
4: Australian rock band Cold Chisel has announced the death of its saxophone player Andy Bickers after a hard-fought battle with cancer. In a post on social media, the band announced he died Friday morning, remembering him as an incredible musician and a great person to be out on the road and out on the town with. In tennis, Novak Djokovic's quest for an 8th Wimbledon men's singles title and a record 25th Grand Slam has come to an end after he lost his semi-final to Italian top seed Jannik Sinner. The defending champion Sinner won in three sets, 6-4, 6-4, 6-4. He'll now face Alexander Zverev in the final after he overpowered British wildcard Arthur Ferry 7-6, 6-2, 6-4. ABC News.
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1: Hello and welcome to the Arts Hour from the BBC World Service. I'm Nikki Beatty, bringing you a star-studded lineup of global guests and some cultural companionship with the best arts and culture conversation from across the BBC. Coming up on today's show, I'll be talking to the French filmmaker Rebecca Zlotowski about her latest film, A Private Life, starring Oscar winner Jodie Foster in a French-speaking lead role. We hear from the American director of Toy Story 5, Andrew Stanton, and one of the film stars, Greta Lee, and British actors Claire Foy and Richard E. Grant discuss their new period comedy drama, Savage House. Also on the show, Pakistani-American musician Aruj Aftab, US jazz saxophonist and innovator Kamasi Washington, and Thomas Bangalter, one half of French electric pop pioneers Daft Punk. Joining me in the studio for her hot takes on all these things and more is our cultural critic, Rhianna Dillon. Rhianna, before we go any further, do you have a cultural highlight from this week or this month that you want to recommend to the world?
2: I have been perusing the Book of Birds, which is an absolutely beautiful illustrated book by Rob McFarlane. So it was written by Rob McFarlane, who also did a book called Underland, which was all about what goes on sort of beneath our feet. And it's also illustrated by Jackie Morris. And it is just an extraordinary, gorgeous book of all of the birds that you can find around the UK. And it's stunning. And I think what's so special about it is that Rob, he sort of has all of these anecdotes about loss and about grief and about how birds have found him in these particular moments and his first sightings of them. So it's actually a really emotional read, but at the same time, incredibly informative and so poetic. I cannot recommend this enough. I mean, even if you are not a bird watcher or you kind of have a casual passing interest, it's a really special book to have in your house.
1: I love it. The only birds I have in my house are on my alarm clock. It has a setting and it's got a cuckoo.
2: That's quite jarring to wake up to.
1: No, it's very gentle, but there's lots of other twittering.
2: Okay.
1: But that sounds like a gorgeous book. Thank you, Rhianna. It's been three decades since the first Toy Story film was released and the fourth installment hit movie theatres 7 years ago. As the world has aged, Woody, Buzz and friends remain the same. They're still toys coping with their owners growing up and being handed on to new children. Now, the toys are back in town. The new movie, Toy Story 5, is here. Featuring all the familiar characters and voices, along with some excellent new ones, the film sees the arrival of Lilypad, an electronic tablet who disrupts their cozy world. The film's director, Andrew Stanton, whose previous work includes WALL-E and Finding Nemo, spoke to the BBC's Tom Sutcliffe about the need to create something with enough familiarity for those who've grown up with the Toy Story films and the need to refresh the franchise.
3: I've never really worried about what the audience is or who the audience is. It's always, from the get-go, been trying to please myself and just go and be honest with it. So there's a sense of nostalgia always of wanting to be back with friends. I have to spend 4 years of them on the page and on the screen before anybody else gets to see them. I have to enjoy being with them. So it's what's happened along the way. And there's some familiar faces that you want to see again, but you also want to be a little honest about things have moved on, people change. If you're fortunate to keep living, you realize there's another chapter even when you thought the chapters were done. And you shift it about every 4 or 5 years in your life. And so I've sort of embraced that same idea with all the characters.
4: The nature of childhood does change, and it changes fast now. So that's partly what this film is about, isn't it?
3: Yeah, it changes. It seems to have changed faster, at a faster rate, than when we were children and then when my kids were children. And I don't know if that's always the case, but I think that's a little more apparent in the world today, that things are moving faster. I definitely saw devices pre-COVID in younger and younger hands, and toys being not played with much sooner. And I said, that can't be good for the toys.
4: That's the core of this film, isn't it? That tech is changing the way in which children play, or indeed whether they play at all.
3: Exactly. And the jury's out what that is going to do over time. But the closest thing I can relate it to is when television came into the household, which was before my day. And my parents talk about it all the time. But it was still relatively new by the time I came in the 60s that they were still worrying it was going to rot your brain if you watched too much of it and stuff, but it was clearly never going to go away. And I think tech's the same way.
4: It seemed to me always with Toy Story and indeed with Pixar movies that it's a literary form and not a cinematic form. That part of the huge pleasure of it is that you see another human being has noticed that the texture of light falling on that thing is in such and such a way, and that you have to write that.
3: Yes.
4: To a degree.
3: Yes.
4: Not just take a picture of it. You have to do it through.
3: I don't have to write it because we'd still be here with the first movie, but somebody else does. But there is a mad science to planning what is spontaneous and seems natural in life. You have to work at adding imperfection. The computer wants to do things perfectly, but it's the imperfections of life that make it interesting. And that's where a lot of our efforts go.
4: Do you have to arm wrestle the voice talent to come back? Or
3: not me. agents and lawyers have to.
4: Yeah.
3: I get the happy phone call.
4: Essentially, the question was, do they sign up quickly? Are they always glad to come back?
3: Usually. If we've done our job right, they've had a good time, and they've been very happy with the results. They love being a character. They love being something that's slightly disassociated from them. And there's a bit of immortality that they get to see of a character that lives on beyond them, if you've done it right. And there's always usually an eagerness to come back.
1: Toy Story 5 director Andrew Stanton. And if you've ever wondered how the starry cast record the characters' voices, the wonderful Greta Lee, who plays the tablet device Lilypad, spoke to the BBC's Nick Grimshaw.
5: I want to talk to you, device.
6: Please, call me Lily.
5: Me and the toys have been working all summer to try and get Bonnie to make friends.
6: Yeah.
5: But then you had to ruin
6: it.
5: You're not even listening to me.
6: I'm always listening.
7: See? Now look here. Me and the toys have been working all summer.
6: Now in Spanish.
8: What? You go into like a booth like this.
6: Yes.
8: The fellow actors are there.
6: No.
8: No. Oh.
6: You do it alone. And ooh. I was talking to Tom and
8: that's Tom and Tim, Hanks, everybody.
6: Tom Hanks, sorry.
8: Tom.
6: Tommy. And Tommy was saying how strange it is. Even, I mean, for them, after all these movies too, it's a kind of lonely experience doing the recording.
8: Mm-hmm.
6: Back in the day, you would kind of record together or you have like a table read. And it's not so much that anymore.
8: It's not that.
6: No.
8: In the film, you play Lilypad,
6: yes.
8: Who is a sort of tablet device,
6: yep.
8: an iPad sort of character.
6: Yes. She's like a teach and read kind of, if you have that over here. Yeah, she's like a learning device slash kind of iPad. She's not quite a villain, but
8: no.
6: She is the new threat to the toys.
8: Yes.
6: They start off with a very funny antagonistic relationship and dynamic, but they're all wanting the same thing. They all want what's best for Bonnie, who's the main child of this movie, and they just have very, very different ideas about how to go about it.
1: Greta Lee talking about her role in Toy Story 5. Our cultural critic today is Rhianna Dillon. Your thoughts then on this fifth film?
2: I am such a huge Toy Story fan anyway, and like so many people have grown up with it. And what's really strange is maybe I was 6 years old when the first one came out, and now I'm sort of, I think, supposed to be the age of the parents in the film.
1: Yes.
2: And so it's so interesting how you sort of reassess each kind of film, how you kind of place yourself within it. And so I find myself more on the side of the parents worrying about how to introduce tech to children rather than the toys themselves, which is where we always used to be.
1: Well, it's cleverly and obviously looking at what play today is like for children in this age of screens. What do you think children will get from this film?
2: It's not really trying to push morals, I don't think, onto children. It's just sort of keeping the conversation going. But I don't think any child is going to sit in Toy Story 5 and think, oh no, I shouldn't play on my iPad when I get home or my, you know, my tablet. I found myself, you know, 20 minutes after the film, just immediately scrolling myself on Instagram.
1: Yes.
2: There are no lessons. It's too embedded currently. But I suppose the idea is that if you kind of start early, trying to be really aware of your screen time. But also the point is remembering how to play.
1: Yes.
2: There are these children within the film who don't know how to play. And it's the importance of remembering that, of using your imagination. And I find myself...
1: I'm making new friends.
2: Oh, making new friends. And also finding the person who matches your freak.
1: Yes, exactly.
2: Which I love that message.
1: Yeah, that was really cute. What do you think you'd have been like if you'd had access to screens and all that come with them from your first conscious moments?
2: I think my vocabulary would be very, very different because I grew up reading a lot of Enid Blyton and Richmond Crompton. I have basically had the vocabulary of a 50s schoolboy when I was a kid. And I still have. I still use a lot of those terms.
1: You say lashings of ginger beer.
2: I said it just last week, in fact, but I was pretending to be one of the famous five. But I do think that you don't realise how much is imprinted on your brain when you're a child.
1: Yeah.
2: And I think if I hadn't read nearly as much because I'd been on screens, then I my whole personality would have been different. I really, really believe that.
1: The voice cast gets older, as we know, but the characters sound the same. I mean, when I was watching, I was thinking, well, does Tom Hanks sound like he's 70? He doesn't. Did you detect anything different?
2: I think maybe Joan Cusack as Jessie, just because we see more of Jessie. Jessie becomes, she's like the cowgirl. She's brilliant. She's a really fun character. And there's, you know, the whole idea of going back to making sure that there are some really strong female characters in animation. But I did feel like the age of that. But also it makes sense because the character of Jessie is a ragdoll from the 50s. And so they don't have to sound like children and they don't have to sound young. And they keep making all these jokes about Woody being an old man and poor Tom Hanks is going, wait, am I? He's got like a bald patch in it. So they are playing with the idea of these actually being quite old now.
1: Thank you, Rihanna. You're listening to The Arts Hour from the BBC World Service with me, Nikki Beatty. The British actors Richard E. Grant, famous for his roles in Saltburn, With Nail and I, and Can You Ever Forgive Me? And Claire Foy, who's famous for playing Queen Elizabeth II in the TV series The Crown, are the stars of a new film called Savage House, set in 18th century England. It's about a down-at-heel aristocratic couple who see a way to escape their money troubles when the Duke and Duchess of Devonshire invite themselves to dinner at their house. It's a comedy with an awful lot of squelching and bodily functions, and the two leads, shall we say, commit to their parts with relish. Richard E. Grant and Claire Foy spoke to the BBC's Gary Davis and talked about when they first developed their love for acting, what had sparked it.
9: I think I always, as a kid, watched lots and lots and lots of TV and films. But I didn't know, I thought the actors were real people. I didn't think that they were like pretending to be the people that they were. And it was the world more than believing that I could do it, really. So it wasn't that I ever really put myself in the position that I am now in. It's constantly surprising. But it was, yeah, I think it was, you know, a magical thing that people did. It wasn't something that I could ever do.
10: Where did it always start for you, Richard?
11: Well, I grew up in a country where there was no TV.
10: Really?
11: Whatsoever. So it was only the BBC World Service. It was a former country called Swaziland in Southeast Africa. So I made shoebox theatres when I was seven with cutout figures stuck onto lollipop sticks. So that's how I began, and then made glove puppets and then marionettes.
10: Amazing.
11: So that was my route.
10: Claire, you had all sorts of jobs before you started acting full-time, didn't you?
9: I did, yeah. The best and worst, possibly, was being a security guard at Wimbledon.
10: Wow! I didn't know all of this.
9: Tennis competition. It was the best because you were at Wimbledon. And in those days when you were a security guard, you got to go and watch some of the matches if it was your lunch hour. Now they don't let people do that. But it was the worst because you weren't allowed to sit down or drink any water.
11: How did you get the job?
9: You just applied and you got 2 weeks. And then I went on holiday with my friends to Corfu, I think.
10: Amazing.
9: It was great.
10: Have you had any proper jobs, Richard?
9: I beg your pardon. Acting is a proper job, I'll have you
11: know. I've worked in a shop. I've worked as a waiter in Covent Garden when I first came to London in 1982. And I worked at a casino hotel during my university vacations.
10: So, Savage House.
11: Savage House.
10: You guys play a married couple in the 18th century.
11: Mm-hmm.
10: Claire, tell me about your character.
9: So I play Lady Savage, who's quite highborn and comes from a pretty wealthy family, but she falls in love with an absolute bounder. who Richard plays Chauncey, but he represents something different for her. He's not the normal. He is lowborn, and he's sort of not. He wants better for himself, and he's fun, and he's brilliant and vivacious, and all those things. And they have a very happy time together. They have a daughter, but then they just basically spend all the money because they don't know how to. Not make budget. Bad choices. They didn't know how to budget. That spreadsheets didn't exist in those days. And so they spend all their money. And so they're sort of basically destitute, but living in this grand house with nothing on the walls.
10: And tell me about Chauncey.
11: He is a Welsh upstart who marries way above his station. And then we get into all sorts of shambolic carryings on.
12: The Duke and Duchess are coming for dinner.
13: We were chosen. This is our chance to restore your family name.
12: This is it. The reason for all our tireless work. So let's be our very best.
13: What the hell is this?
12: It's not that bad.
13: Certainly not fit for a duke. We'll be sent to the gallows. Next course.
10: How do you research roles like these?
9: You don't. No, you do. I think the thing about this film is it's absurdist. It's supposed to be a sort of exaggerated version. At that time, the way people lived, it was quite extreme. Like we've spoken to, like there's a lot of kind of sensorial stuff in the film. It's you could sort of smell it. Like there's quite a lot of gross stuff, but that's sort of there was no personal hygiene. There was no that was you know what people ate then was really nuts, and so that's sort of reflected in the film. But I think that so much of what Peter wrote was sort of an imagined version of what this period of time was like, whilst also incorporating the Jacobites and the Pox and just the reality of what it was like to live them.
10: Your character is just repulsive.
9: Yeah. Foul. Absolutely foul.
11: Typecast. Yeah. Absolutely.
1: Richard E. Grant and Claire Foy talking about their latest film, Savage House. Cultural critic Rhianna Dillon, are you a fan of this kind of chamber pot, human and animal waste, rotting body parts, dreadful teeth, things not discussed in polite society comedy?
2: Yeah, the more sort of scatological elements of period drama. I mean, it is really fun and grotesque to see that sometimes, especially when we have such a like buttoned up image.
1: And sanitised.
2: Oh, totally.
1: Yes.
2: So I really like that they're ripping that Georgian era apart quite a lot with Savage House. I do think there is something about, like, you know, toilet humour, which we all get on board with at any age.
1: And also, historically, those people would have been very pongy.
2: Absolutely.
1: There's a lot of stuff in it that I assume is accurate. I don't care to find out, to be honest.
2: But also, you mentioned, like, the actors having the time of their life. I love Claire Foy anyway, but just seeing her have so much fun in a role.
1: Yes, H is the Hawk. The last thing I saw her in was terribly serious.
2: It was serious. I mean, again, she was wonderful. In it, and she always is, but just seeing her let rip, because Richard E. Grant, we know he does that, and he's like the period drama patriarch at the moment, isn't he? He's kind of he's always in these stately homes in whatever manner, but just seeing Claire Foy in this, I just think it was so fun. I think that's a really exciting thing.
1: The film's director, Peter Glantz, has said that even though it's set three centuries ago, it's a comment on and a way to make sense of the craziness of the world today. Have you ever found a period drama or something that you've been reading from the past, from two centuries ago? Has it ever made you see the world today in more clear terms?
2: I'm not sure about sort of clearer terms. It's tricky because I think a lot of films try to say that you know, if you look at it through a 21st century lens,
1: well,
2: then you'll get
1: to do
2: something
1: that, don't they? Yes.
2: Yeah. But also, that's not necessarily why we go into watching a period drama. Actually, we sometimes really love the escapism that we don't have to think about it in today's terms. But maybe something like Belle, which was a really gorgeous period drama starring Gugu Mbatha-Raw, directed by Amarasanti. That was something which was not so much about seeing it through a modern lens, but just being so aware of how rare we see people of colour in period costume.
1: In that era.
2: So that I found kind of really an exceptional one. Yeah.
1: Good example. Thank you, Rhianna. You're with the Arts Hour from the BBC World Service. The Pakistani-American musician Aruj Aftab is no stranger to continent hopping, both sonically and literally. She's currently on a tour that takes in dates in the UK, Portugal, Switzerland, Turkey and the United States. When asked by the BBC to pick one track from her travels and one that reminds her of home, here's what she chose.
14: The track that I play on the road is Nada Comparo Contigo by Roy Borland. I've been listening to it a lot on the road, the whole album actually. I found this music, I don't really know how, I think from scrolling or from some playlist, one thing led to another, and I landed on this artist. There's a lot of diegetic sounds. It's like he's just walking through Spain, and these tunes are not overly produced or very refined, and it just seems very honest and very intimate. And so that's very helpful when you're on the road and when you're, you know, in an airplane every day and there's a lot of waiting or just sort of being trapped in an aircraft. The track that reminds me of home is Hayo Rabba by Reshma. This is a song that I almost feel like could be considered like a family song because my mom used to sing it so much and both my parents, they really have loved Reshma since I can remember. And, you know, she was always playing in the house. And then I found such a deep connection and kinship to her as well. She reminds me of my mom. And it's sad and it's beautiful. It's just all the things that I love. And this one I put on when I'm reminded of home. I visited home in the summer while I was studying in Boston. I went to Lahore with a little mixer and a little microphone and kind of recorded my father singing it. So I have that recording, and that's probably the only recording I have of either of them. He chose to sing Hayo Rabba, so it's a family song, I think.
1: Aruj Aftab, Rihanna Dillon, if you had to choose a track that you listen to on your travels or one that reminds you of home or both, what do you want to pick?
2: I'm going to pick Naive by The Kooks, which is, they are an indie band. They are from the south coast of England, a place called Seaford near Brighton. They sing about the seaside. But in Naive, that came out when I was at that brilliant cusp of just about to go out clubbing. I have so many strong memories of dancing to The Kooks in Brighton clubs on the seafront, but also going to see them with my mum. And so it kind of has a double thing where it's lovely with my friends and it always reminds me of my mum. So.
1: I wonder how the streaming service demand for The Kooks Naive is going to peak now.
2: It's a classic for a reason.
1: Thank you, Rihanna. That's it for part one of the show, but don't go away. Still to come, one half of the electronic music duo Daft Punk, Thomas Bangalter, my conversation with French film director Rebecca Zlotowski, and the jazz musician Kamasi Washington. The Arts Hour's back after this.

0: Welcome back to the Arts Hour from the BBC World Service with me, Nikki Bady. In the first half of the show, we heard from Toy Story 5 director Andrew Stanton, British actors Richard E. Grant and Claire Foy on their new film Savage House, and Pakistani-American musician Aru Jafdab. Coming up, we hear from one half of the electronic French duo Daft Punk, Thomas Bangalter. The extraordinary US musician Kamasi Washington discusses his jazz heroes, John Coltrane and Miles Davis. First, though, Rebecca Zlotowsky is a French director whose films have explored class and social rank, desire, grief and the complexities of women. From Belle Épine and Grand Central to Planetarium and Easy Girl and Other People's Children, she's built an impressive and critically acclaimed body of films with international actors starring in them. Her latest film, A Private Life, sees her fulfil a long-held ambition to direct Oscar winner Jodie Foster in the actor's first leading role in French. The film is a psychological mystery which centres on Lillian Steiner, an American psychoanalyst and psychiatrist in Paris, played by Jodie Foster, who suspects that a patient, Paula, who reportedly took her own life, was actually murdered. Lillian then becomes deeply entwined in the details of Paula's life, following all kinds of leads with the help of her own tolerant ex-husband, Gabrielle, played by French star Danielle Auteuil. Rebecca, what inspired this story?
1: You know, there's always like two different answers for that. There's like a secret path and the obvious, like the conscious one. The conscious one was this moment where Anne Berès, the scriptwriter and novelist that I know for ages because she's also like one of my closest friends, she saw me, you know, struggling in between two films. And she was like, I have this story with a character and her name is Lillian Steiner. Just have a look. It's like 30 pages and maybe there's something for you in this. And I fell in love with the character. There was like, you know, the starting point of this psychiatrist, like American psychiatrist. She was not American at this moment, but psychiatrist just bursting into tears while patients would tell their stories. So this is like the obvious one. But the secret one is I really wanted to film Jodie Foster.
0: Right.
1: And this is a very good reason to make a film.
0: How much research did you do into the world of psychoanalysis for Lillian's world? For example, there were other ways that she was listening and responding.
1: Recording.
0: Yes.
1: Recording, which is absolutely... I wouldn't say it's not allowed. I would say, like, no one does that anymore. So it was like, in a way, somehow it was a retro imagination, conception. So to answer your question, I would say that if you look for a very orthodox psychoanalytic master in the film, you won't find it. But be sure that everything is realistic a bit.
0: Right.
1: Because I had those amazing, you know, consultants, like psychiatrists. I remember going with Jodie to see two or three psychiatrists in Paris and to see just like their little cabinet, the way they would dress, the way they would speak. You know, this was like a demand of Jodie, and we had so much fun. Because
0: so you did do quite a lot of research, yeah.
1: I mean, I used to be academic, so I cannot do anything without having like the small, you know, notes in the back of the page.
0: Yeah,
1: somehow when you dive into... an area, a zone, a profession, a world, you need to ask and to investigate like a journalist would do. I remember doing that for the nuclear plants, like in the second film I did, like for instance, 10 years ago.
0: Yeah. Let's talk about Jodie Foster. This is not the first time she's acted in French, but it's her first leading role. What did you notice that was different in Jodie, the French-speaking actor, and Jodie, the American star?
1: I would say that I'm a strong believer that we are different person, even in the same language, in the same time. You can be that person with your family, you can be that person professionally, you can be that person intimately. Mm. That's why maybe like this title, Private Life, was so important to me. But then when you speak another language, definitely you have another personality. And I'd say that Jodie is probably less assured in French,
0: okay,
1: less solid, or as we may say, tough, the way she loves to depict herself in American. And this is something that is totally new. It's like just like drawing a curtain and meeting a new person. But still, she's the same. And that's the reason why in the beginning of the film, and it's a funny and comedy situation, but you have this moment where you have the neighbor who's just like, you're such like an old biddy, control freak old lady.
0: So why were you so keen to work with Jodie Foster? What is it about her? I mean, apart from the fact that we all know she's an Oscar-winning actor.
1: I was about to say, like, do I need a reason? Because, like, we all love her. I would say that in the ocean of female representations that Hollywood sent to us, or to me, that was born in the 80s, I was born in 1980, I would say that if you wanted to have a representation of a hero, it would be 99% of the time a man. And Jodie Foster was probably the only one that could allow herself to pick up and the script she wanted, the blockbuster script that would reach the young woman I was and not that cinephile when I was like 14 years old, because like she's been like so powerful since probably like Taxi Driver, probably like when she was 12, even before, maybe we can say.
0: Yeah.
1: So she's been able like to build the entire like script, pick up the films, being the incarnation, being like a light in the ocean of darkness, of representation of just wife of and daughter of and mother of and girlfriend of. So for me, it was like super exciting. I remember seeing Foxes, for instance. It got me because she's always like so independent and smart. And there's something between like, I think the fact that her smartness is part of her seduction is something that was like very important for me.
0: And what conversations did you have with her about getting that very sort of interior and tightly wound performance? Was it all written in the script or did you chat with her about that?
1: I mean, both. I mean, this is the first time I remember the Zoom we did, and I was so stressed out by the Zoom. I would call like all my neighbors saying like, don't do works in your place. Don't do, like, are you cleaning your
0: silence.
1: Place? Like, I have this very important call. They would look at me like as a crazy woman. But then we had the phone call, the Zoom, and then something very weird happened. And it never happened to me. The actress explained me the film. She explained me like the script she had read, and it was exactly what I intended, but I would not know that at this moment, at this level.
0: Oh, I see.
1: And it was pretty smart and interesting because obviously she was the age of the character, by the way. She knew exactly what she wanted or where she wanted to put, like to go with the character, and she loved it, and she was like, that's it. She did not even change like that much the script, and I would have been okay because, as you know, Jodie Foster is not only an actress, but she's also a director, yeah. Which is like very masochistic for me to go with those amazing actors and directors like Daniel Auteuil, yes. Like Mathieu Amalric in the film. Anyway, so she explained it and I think she knew exactly the kind of crisis that the character was experiencing.
0: Paula's husband and family are Jewish.
1: Yeah.
0: And when Lillian undergoes hypnotherapy and regresses into some past life dream states, with this magical sounding journey going down, memories flooding in. She is in an orchestra trying to play the cello, paging Dr. Freud here. Paula is also playing.
1: Yeah.
0: She discovers that they could be lovers. This is also during the Nazi occupation of Paris, and one of Hitler's men, militia, is her own estranged son. I mean, there's so much going on. But
1: I apologize for this really wicked, like, story.
0: Well, I don't want you to apologize. I felt there might be something very personal about the Jewish threads that are being pulled at in the film.
1: I think that even the beginning of the story is like a Jewish joke. The fact that this psychiatrist, you know, just like burst into tears when you tell the story, it's like a Jewish joke, you know, Jewish humor. I'm a French citizen from Jewish heritage, from Jewish culture. So it's always like easier for me to depict like familial drama moments, not in Christmas, but in Hanukkah,
0: yes.
1: Not in Easter. But in Passover. So it's just like, it's easier for me like to dig into this culture, which is like very familiar to me. And then I think it added something to the specificity of Jodie Foster being an American psychiatrist living in France for a long time, because as an American Jewish, because everyone is Jewish in the film and she's Jewish as well, but like she was totally disconnected.
0: Yeah.
1: And I would say that I'm a Jewish from Jewish culture, but not a believer at all. I'm like an atheist. So as an American person living, like an American Jew living in Paris, she just reconnects finally with a story that she's been disconnected, which is the extermination of the Jews in Europe. Mm. So, but let's do it in a fun, can we do it in a funny way? Somehow, because everything's so dark. And I felt that it was probably a subplot, but like the audience will see, that is connected to the secret room of people, the secret room of atavism, the reason why we do what we do, we deny what we deny. Maybe we have the guilt that we have. The guilt is so connected to Jewishness somehow. And I feel that this psychiatrist that has been a very bad therapist in the beginning of the film, she did not listen. And she's convicted that Paula, her patient, did not suicide because she can be such a bad therapist. So she investigates. And then eventually, this is like maybe the core of the guilt of what she has and what she experienced.
0: Your films are famous for centering women. You've worked with great international names, Léa Seydoux, Natalie Portman, Lily Rose Depp. Tell me about Collective 50-50. How do you say that in French?
1: 50-50.
0: Sounds so much better in French. Tell me a little bit about that.
1: I mean, it's a nice, we created this, I would say lobby, maybe like think tank.
0: Okay.
1: In the aftermath of the Weinstein. Like, can we just forget this name? But it was in a very interesting moment and like thrilling moment because the momentum was to use this crisis to do something. And we decided like collectively with a bunch of friends from the sector, from the industry, to advocate for more parity. And I think it was like a good, and it's still like a good fight to lead. And it's not, we're just like coming, it's becoming more and more like equitable, but it's still like not.

0: working on next?
1: I just wrapped a TV series that I was shooting this year, and it's on another of my passion, which is like manicurism and hairstylist.
0: Oh.
1: And it's called Glam Squad.
0: Oh.
1: And you'll see that like in March.
0: So it's a drama?
1: It's like a coming of age.
0: Because you know what? I've been looking at your beautiful, slick, chic. And I just associate.
1: No. Can you tell the audience that?
0: I'm telling them.
1: And 38, it's 38 degrees
0: yes,
1: Celsius.
0: You're right. On the day we're recording.
1: So we need to be
0: this.
1: Like, to have good hair. To be like.
0: You have immaculate hair, and it is unbelievable how cool as a cucumber Rebecca looks, but also your manicure. Now, we call that in the UK, for example, a French manicure. Do you call that?
1: We call it the same.
0: Okay.
1: But in a clean girl. This is the clean girl French manicure, because it's not
0: nails.
1: Like huge nails. Like don't imagine like something.
0: No, she's got clean girl nails.
1: Yeah, but
0: so it's called Glam Squad, your new TV series.
1: Yeah, it's going to be the first time I've been like saying it.
0: It's an exclusive.
1: I hope like everyone will have fun, and still it's when you depict that kind of world, it's never as cosmetic, I would say, as it sounds.
0: Think. Yeah. My thanks to Rebecca Zlotowski, and the film is A Private Life. Rhianna Dillon, as our cultural critic this week, what did you think of the film?
2: I really love these moments of Jodie Foster's character Lillian being hypnotised and going back in time and finding...
0: It was all like magical and tinkly
2: yeah.
0: sounds.
2: I really enjoyed that, because I am such a cynic when it comes to hypnotism, and as is Jodie Foster's character. And I really love the idea of just being proven wrong and just being taken on a completely different journey. I mean, imagine if me, a kind of solid atheist, was actually... I've been reincarnated the whole time, and now I had this whole other life. And you know, I found that really exciting and fun, and also just seeing Jodie Foster, who I feel like is always in these roles where we're really kind of told to trust her. She's often in positions of authority, and seeing her just absolutely lose her mind in this. She's also drunk quite a lot of the time.
0: Yes.
2: She comes up with all these ridiculous theories. She's also a very sexual person. I just really enjoyed seeing her in a completely new role, just as quite an unreliable narrator as well.
0: And so her performance in French, she's acted in French before, mm-hmm. she went to a French school, etc. But did it strike you as something very, very different? Because for me, I just, within a second, I was just watching it for what it was.
2: Yeah.
0: It didn't do anything different to me.
2: Absolutely. And I think in a great way.
0: Yes.
2: You never felt like it was an American trying to do French.
0: Exactly.
2: In the same way that I think Kristen Scott Thomas can flip really easily between the two as well. I really liked it. It was different, but in a good way.
0: Thank you, Rhianna. You're listening to The Arts Hour from the BBC World Service. We're staying, culturally speaking, in France. As one half of the electronic music duo Daft Punk, Thomas Bangalter is the creator of some of the most influential dance tracks of all time. Performing in robotic helmets and refusing to give interviews gave Daft Punk an alluring mystique. The BBC's Samira Ahmed asked Thomas if he'd felt that Daft Punk were at the vanguard of a new musical style when they started.
3: Not really. I think, you know, Daft Punk was probably at the right time, at the right place, but also synthesizing the roots of electronic music and where it came from, disco and Chicago house and techno from Detroit, from Berlin. And we were really putting all these influences together alongside, I think, a narrative and visual proposition of those robot personas. So it felt like a combination of dance music and performance art, and that definitely grabbed the attention. But it was, I feel, more a synthesis of these various elements that came before us.
4: Interesting you describe it as performance art in a way, the dressing in robot costumes, including helmets, gloves. You didn't give interviews. I'm interested in taking on that persona, what it allowed you to do.
3: I think it was a process of really creating a character that lives at the limit between fiction and reality.

0: it was interesting because we were using techniques from special effects shop that usually create those robot personas for movies. And when we were teenagers with my partner at the time, we were very influenced by Andy Warhol and the Factory and pop art and this idea of transdisciplinary creation mm-hmm. and form of expression. And there was this wonderful opportunity with Daft Punk over almost 3 decades to be able to experiment and make these different form of expression collide with a animated film in Japan that we did, and obviously a lot of collaboration with a featured artist, and to create this world that was between fiction and reality.
1: On a practical note, was it very hot performing in a robot helmet?
0: Yes, it was very hot and non-practical. Each time we would be in those situations, which were, you know, heavily influenced by films like Fritz Lang Metropolis or Star Wars, I could think about the actors, you know, Anthony Daniels playing C-3PO.
1: Yes.
0: It's too hot, you know, you cut after 5 minutes and then you reset and you put the helmet again. The situation we were in was slightly more complicated because you could be performing on stage for almost 90 minutes with no way out of any kind. So it was somehow using a lot of the techniques and the tools from the film world, but pushing them to an extreme where you're staying in character. And we would stay in character for an hour and a half. And at the same time, I felt that there was a whole approach of anonymity as well that was making sense about staying somehow in character for the duration of the experiment and almost these 20 years as well.
2: Thomas Bangalter, one half of Daft Punk. Rihanna Dillon, what are your thoughts on artists for whom enigma, anonymity, helmets, not giving interviews is their default position? Because you interview so many people from the creative worlds.
3: I do, and there are plenty of them.
2: Yes.
3: Actually, I kind of love that for these people, these creatives who think, I don't really want the fame side. How can I try and have my cake and eat it as well?
2: Yeah.
3: I think that's actually an incredibly smart thing to do. I think there's probably not always longevity in it. But I think if you can hold the wolves at the door for as long as possible, why not? I do really admire it when people are able to do it for such a long time. And it just must feel so much more freeing. We know what audiences are like. We know what the media is like. We know that, you know, lives could be changed overnight for good or for bad through fame, through infamy, etc. So, yeah, keep the anonymity, I say.
2: And Daft Punk famously performed in their helmets. Mm-hmm. Lots of other musicians have obscured their faces. Sia with her hair, F. Doom, Slipknot. Or they've invented personae like Janelle Monáe, David mm-hmm. Bowie. Why do you think some musicians feel liberated by that?
3: It's just, what a brilliant chance to try and explore and experiment and try something new. Because again, I think we're so keen to pigeonhole our artists, not just musicians, but our writers, our actors. And so if, you know, somebody like Janelle Monáe or David Bowie want to try something completely different, what a great way of doing it in an alter ego. I mean, authors do this all the time with their sort of nom de plumes, or they'll put an extra letter in their name to signify that this is actually a thriller and not a romance, or, you know, there.
2: Oh, who does that?
3: Well, Ian Banks does that, right?
2: Oh, gosh, I didn't think about that.
3: So I think, people have been doing that throughout history. There have always been these alter egos.
2: Have you got an alter ego?
3: I don't, but I tell you what, I just, even just wearing a cap, because I never, ever, ever wear hats. And this year I've been wearing a cap because...
2: As in a baseball cap?
3: Yeah. And I just feel like a completely different person.
2: What does it do for you?
3: It just makes me feel...
2: Do you have swagger?
3: Completely anonymous.
2: Ah.
3: I really like it. I feel like no one will ever look at me if I'm wearing a hat.
2: And isn't it interesting? Because it is something as simple as a baseball cap that a lot of movie stars across the world use to just pull it down.
3: I get it.
2: Thank you, Rihanna. Finally, on today's Arts Hour, this year marks the 100th anniversary of not one, but two American jazz legends, the trumpeter and composer Miles Davis and John Coltrane.

0: Coltrane, the monumental jazz saxophonist and composer. To mark the occasion, multi-instrumentalist composer himself and jazz saxophonist Kamasi Washington melded their work together in a special performance at London's iconic South Bank Centre. He told the BBC's Keris Matthews all about it.
1: Oh, man, it's, you know, John Coltrane has been in Miles Davis, and we're also going to study Rollins today as well. All three of them have been, like, just huge pillars in my life, and I feel like they're huge pillars to the world and humanity and music.
2: Where do you start? Where did you start in your preparations to pull a concert together?
1: You know, I started this preparation, you know, probably when I was like 13 years old. You know, the idea we're going to do for this concert is, instead of just playing individual songs, you know, all three of those musicians were such innovators, and they were always so experimental. They were always trying to do something different. So we're going to do something a little different. We're combining their musics. And so I started, like, taking songs from Coltrane and songs from Miles Davis and songs from Sonny Rollins, and I started layering them on top of each other and finding interesting kind of new songs within the relationships between the musics and the musicians.
2: You've brought me to a quote neatly enough, actually. So you're layering different music songs on top of each other, as Coltrane was doing in the late 50s and 60s, in terms of notes. And I quote, "I thought in groups of notes, not of one note at a time. I tried to place these groups on the accents and emphasize the strong beats. Sometimes what I was doing clashed harmonically with the piano. I haven't completely abandoned this approach, but sometimes it wasn't broad enough." So, Kamasi, you're taking it to a higher angle now. You're putting not just notes and groups of notes together, but groups of songs together.
1: Yeah, I'm putting song names on top of each other. Yeah.
2: How does your brain deal with that?
1: You know, I hear it, you know. My brain likes it. So I started listening to, you know, a lot of my favorite, you know, John Coltrane and Miles Davis songs, and Sonny Rollins songs. And as I was listening for them, this time I was listening for relationships between the music, you know. And, you know, it's just like the relationships between people. And you can kind of hear, like, oh, you know, how you think, like, oh, I would love to hear a band with this guy and this guy and that guy. I was thinking, well, I would love to hear a song that had this, this, and that, you know? Mm-hmm. And so I was just hearing it. And so, you know, hopefully it sounds really beautiful.
2: Kamasi, should we introduce some of your work now? You are going to be on stage shortly, and, you know, you do inspire so many of us with your own tours and music and the collaborations, and jump on stage with young players all over the world. But I want to play Dream State. Is this one from Fearless Movement 2024? And is Andre 3000 playing improvised woodwind flute on this instead of a normal sort of traditional rap?
1: Yeah, and actually, you know, we had another song we were going to do with him. And he came in the studio, and in this opening line you hear him playing, he started playing that. And then we were like, oh, we're not playing that song. We're playing whatever that is. And we improvised this whole song together.

0: Kumasi Washington's dream state. That's it for this week's Arts Hour. Thank you for your ears, and thank you to both my guests, Rebecca Zlotowski and Rihanna Dillon. For now, from me, Nikki Beatty, studio managers Sarah Hockley and Steve Greenwood, and producers Nikki Paxman and Oliver Jones. See you next week.
1: Thank you, Nikki, and thanks always to the BBC World Service. I'm Tracy Tromp. 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And now to Daft Punk, featuring Julian Casablancas. This song is Instant Crush.

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0: ABC News with Andrew Kaloupas. Queensland police are appealing for any information as they investigate the disappearance of a young mother in the state's southeast. 30-year-old Yana Armstrong was last seen alive on Tuesday at her home in Toowoomba, but she was reported missing after her car was found in the middle of the road near her residence. Her four-month-old baby was found at her home. Detective Acting Inspector Brian Collins says all avenues of investigation remain open.
1: The circumstances in which the vehicle was dislocated down the road from her address and she was nowhere to be seen, that immediately raised our suspicions. When we conduct an investigation, we have an investigation centre with several detectives, we look at all possible areas of concern, so everything is being looked at.
0: British expats living in southern Spain have spoken of their fear and panic as they were told to evacuate in the face of devastating wildfires. The fires broke out on Thursday in Almería province, killing at least 12 people while 19 others remain unaccounted for. Police say many of the victims died while trying to escape, ignoring shelter-in-place instructions. British resident Dean Taylor says it was terrifying.
2: It's a very sad day, isn't it? It's not good. It's devastating, really. We only just escaped the fires last night. We had to go back on the rural roads and, it was quite terrifying, really.
0: Research has revealed that more than 3,500 foreigners from more than 40 countries are known to have died while fighting for Russia in Ukraine, the BBC's Olga Ivshina reports.
3: Russia is widening its recruitment efforts as it looks for new ways to replenish its forces in Ukraine. A BBC investigation has identified at least 3,589 foreign nationals killed while fighting for Russia from more than 40 countries. The largest group were North Korean troops deployed under a military agreement with Moscow. Others came from Africa, Latin America, Asia, and the former Soviet republics. Researchers say recruitment has shifted from prison inmates to overseas volunteers seeking higher wages, and more recently to labour migrants pressured into signing military contracts.
0: The King and Queen have reunited with Prince Harry, his wife Meghan, and the couple's two children for the first time in several years. Europe correspondent Zoe Ford.
4: Buckingham Palace confirmed the long-awaited meeting between King Charles, Queen Camilla, the Duke and Duchess of Sussex and their children, Prince Archie and Princess Lilibet. It took place on Friday afternoon local time at the King's country residence, Highgrove House in Gloucestershire. It was the first time in 4 years that the King and Queen had seen Meghan and the children, aged 5 and 7, in person. Prince Harry had been in the UK all week, attending charity events and celebrations to mark 1 year to go until the next Invictus Games. Mazoe Ford, ABC News, London.
0: A delegation from Qatar has travelled to Iran to try to salvage the fragile agreement between the US and Iran after tensions escalated this week. US President Donald Trump has announced he's agreed to an Iranian request for more peace talks while insisting that the ceasefire is over. His comments come after several tankers came under fire this week in the Strait of Hormuz, prompting tit-for-tat attacks in response. Daily tanker traffic through the Strait of Hormuz has again slowed. A passenger has made a miraculous recovery after being partially sucked out of a window of a Ryanair Boeing 737 shortly after takeoff. Here's Tim Wharton.
5: The plane had just departed Thessaloniki for Memmingen Airport in Germany when there was a loud bang as the aircraft was travelling at about 5,000 metres. Oxygen masks came down and a 61-year-old man sitting near the window was partially sucked out of the Ryanair jet with his head and shoulders exposed. The passenger's wife is said to have stopped him being pulled out altogether by holding onto him for 5 minutes. The plane then returned to Thessaloniki where the man was treated and authorities say he didn't suffer any major injuries. While the cause of the accident is to be determined, local media say there was an engine failure and the plane was hit by debris from the engine which caused the window to break.
0: To sport and in tennis, Novak Djokovic's quest for an 8th Wimbledon men's singles title and a record 25th Grand Slam has come to an end after he lost his semi-final to Italian top seed Jannik Sinner. Defending champion Sinner won in three sets, 6-4, 6-4, 6-4. He'll take on Alexander Zverev in the final after he overpowered British wildcard Arthur Ferry 7-6, 6-2, 6-4. ABC News.
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19: The disease polio used to be a terrible scourge in Australia for so many decades. Australia was declared free of polio more than 20 years ago. But the memory of the disease is still among us. Gail Kennedy contracted in the 1950s when she was very little. She wasn't expected to survive it, but she did. Gail is a Wongabon woman from New South Wales. She was born the same year the national vaccination program was rolled out, but the oral vaccine wasn't widespread until the 1960s. Gail was sent to the city for treatment, and she had to live inside a device called an iron lung for months. Not a thing about her life in those days was easy. There was a fair bit of cruelty and stupidity directed at her, but there was so much kindness as well. Something about Gail's life experience, shifting between different worlds and her disability, has made a game to have a crack at writing comic books and prose and poetry and some hilarious short stories. A few years back, Gail won the David Yonapon Award for her book Me, Ant-Man and Fleabag. Hello, Gail.
20: Hello, Richard. How are you?
19: I'm well, ma'am. How are you?
20: I'm well. I mean, this is a crack of dawn for me, but I'll survive.
19: Okay, let's hang in there together,
20: yes,
19: shall we? Well, cling on to each other for dear life.
20: Yes, yes.
19: Okay. Tell me about the place you were born in New South Wales, Gail.
20: I was born in Ivanhoe in New South Wales. It's red dirt country, red dirt, bright red dirt, small trees, salt bush, emus, kangaroos, the lot, goannas, still wandering around. And it was part of the traditional land of my people, the Wongabon clan of the Nyampa-speaking nation of New South Wales. We're traditional owners of the Wallandra World Heritage, including Lake Mungo. We have our own language. We have an unbroken tribal line. So we trace our people right back to great-grandparents and beyond.
19: Lake Mungo is the region where some of the very, very first people ever to come to this continent have been found.
20: Oh, yes, there? Yes. We can trace our people all the way back.
19: Do you have memories of that station you grew up in? You talked there about red dirt.
20: It was called Abbotsford Station. My dad was a worker out there on the station. He was managing it. I remember it really clearly. There was an old Aboriginal man on there called Natty Bell. And he had a pet emu, which I shared with him. I remember that really well.
19: Emus are slightly terrifying.
20: They're terrifying birds.
19: How do you have a pet emu? I mean,
20: I know. Well, you know, he did. I mean, he'd tell it what to do and it'd get up and do it, you know. He'd go, go on. They're actually quite intelligent birds.
19: And curious as well.
20: And very curious. Yeah. And I had a pet emu. And I do remember my mother. I mean, my mother, you know how they, women just hoist babies on the... this side and you rest your head on their chest and would always be looking in the distance for that puff of red dirt. And when Mum would see it, I remember her heart would beat really fast. I've never forgotten that.
19: You remember that feeling?
20: I remember it clearly. I remember singing on tables, in kitchens, songs like I Want a Pardon for Daddy or Don't Sell Daddy Any More Whiskey. I remember all of that.
19: Don't Sell Daddy Any More Whiskey.
20: Don't Sell Daddy Any More Whiskey because basically he's going to wind up in the slammer and Mum's going to be in the poorhouse.
19: What can you tell me about contracting polio? Because you were two when this happened and you wouldn't have a memory of this, but what do you know of your life then?
20: Well, my mum was in hospital having my brother Buddy and her cousin who was looking after me, she went to pick me up to get me dressed and I just collapsed. I fell down. And she ran to the hospital to tell Mum and Mum just left my brother at the hospital and she ran all the way back from the hospital out to the mission where we were living, the Muri they called it.
19: Your mum had just had a baby and she ran out of hospital to come to you?
20: Yeah, and she grabbed me and she ran back to the hospital with me and they said, your kid's got polio. And the one and only time in her life that she caught a plane was when she caught the flying doctor from Condobolin to the Children's Hospital. And she didn't see me again for 3 or 4 years.
19: The Children's Hospital in Sydney?
20: Yeah.
19: So your next memory is being in an iron lung.
20: Yeah.
19: Now, older people would remember what that was. And my old man used to say to me, son, you wouldn't work in an iron lung because it was kind of a trap, wasn't
20: it? It's just so bizarre because you can't move in them.
19: You can't move in them. Can you describe what an iron lung was back in the day?
20: It's like a large metal enclosure, I suppose.
19: Like almost a tube, wasn't it?
20: A tube. I guess almost like a kind of a submarine, really, on land, and you're inside, but your head's the only thing that's out, and you've got a mirror that you can see around you.
19: And you're 2 years old when you're in
20: I was nearly three when it happened. I just felt incredibly trapped, and to this day I'm very claustrophobic. I've always got to see out. I've always got to know that there's a way out.
19: And why did you need to be put in an iron lung?
20: Because it affected my lungs really badly.
19: Right. Your lungs are slightly paralysed or something? Or they can't move?
20: They were. It's all part and parcel of the whole thing, you know, because it attacks your nervous system. Your nerves die. And it's... I do remember being able to walk. And then I remember not being able to walk.
19: Do you mean you have to be in there the whole time, like for months on end?
20: Yeah, you can't move out of it.
19: So as a two-year-old, you're trapped in this giant metal tube with your head sticking out one end on a pillow with a mirror. What, for months and months?
20: It's nearly 6 months in an iron lung. My lungs weren't strong enough to breathe on their own. It was keeping me alive. It was breathing for me. That's what an iron lung does. It breathes for you.
19: So there wouldn't have been much hope for you then at that point in the 1950s?
20: And there was no technology, you know, like it was for 1957, 58.
19: Oh, Gail, that sounds like the most heartbreaking thing in the world to see a two-year-old in an iron lung who's not expected to survive. Did it break your mum's heart? It must have.
20: Well, you know...
19: And your dad's
20: always... The reason why I've chosen now to really talk openly about it is because both my mum and dad died within the last couple of years. I could not put either of them through the pain of hearing about this experience. You know, you have to think about the people that are alive, and I don't think my mother or my father could have survived the story that I'm writing now.
19: So where did they send you for rehabilitation once you survived that?
20: Well, they sent me to this place over in Wirunga, and when I got out of the iron lung and then I went to rehab there, and I know they had a pool because we did water therapy, and there were wards, and every night, you know, like it'd be really dark and all you could hear was other children breathing, and there was these huge trees outside the ward window, and I would look at them and I was seeing all these monsters in these trees. So I would be the only one awake, and the nurses would come down and they'd take me back up to the nurse's station and they'd feed me warm milk and buttered arrowroot biscuits. And I'd have to sing for them and they'd plait my hair and everything. I was really spoiled.
19: And do you associate that with comfort now?
20: I associate them with comfort. Whenever I see, I mean, you don't see them much anymore, do you?
19: Milk arrowroot biscuits.
20: Yeah, and I mean, there's a good reason why not. But it was very comforting, you know.
19: How did you learn to walk again?
20: Well, it was a lot of therapy. Mainly in the beginning it was in the pool, and that was strengthening your legs then. And then you get calipers put on. So I was in calipers up until I was about 11, where they did operations to straighten my feet so I could get out of the calipers and go into ordinary shoes. And again, I was away for 2 years then from my family. So it's a lot of to-ing and fro-ing between two cultures.
19: Yeah, I was going to ask, did you have any contact with home back in Western New South Wales when you were there in the rehab home?
20: My dad was with the Army Reserve, and he would come every year with his mates, and he would come and see me. And I've vivid memories of him sitting at a tiny little children's table with me. And, you know, I knew him, but I had no idea who my mother was. And when I finally left, I went into a room and there's my mother but my mum is really, really dark. And I went, that's not my mother. And they said, why not? And I said, she's black. And what we hadn't realised is that everybody around me was white. All I saw were white faces. So I saw myself reflected in the white face. So as far as I was concerned, I was white.
19: So this happened when you were sent home eventually?
20: Yeah,
19: after
20: nobody
19: 3 years.
20: Prepared me for it.
19: So what did it mean to go back home for you from this place?
20: It was terrifying. It was an 18-hour train trip all the way back to Ivanhoe on the Indian Pacific. And we got off the train. And the weirdest thing was, as I remember, the station master, he had a little radio and Connie Francis was singing Lipstick on Your Collar. But I looked around and there was all these tiny little trees and this bright red dust. And we walked from the train station out to a place called Cassidy's Tank, where there was our encampment, because that's what it was. We lived in a collective sort of like encampment.
19: And were there new brothers and sisters for you when you got home?
20: Well, there were a brother and a sister, Buddy and Lulla. I'd never met them. They didn't know me. I didn't know them. I didn't know anybody. I mean, when we got there, they were just living in a large tent. And I said to my father, who owns that cubby house? Because it looked like a cubby house to me. And he went out immediately and he bought a nice flash caravan. And we moved into that. But, of course, the problems with toilet were the old long drops. And, you know, there was no way I would have been able to climb up on a long drop.
19: Oh, my God, you might have fallen in too.
20: Yes, yeah. Yes. Talk about dying for a shit, but, you know. Sorry. My father actually built me my own little long drop. He made me my own little toilet and he pasted roses on it that he'd cut out from the Women's Weekly, and he dug a little hole under the tree that was my toilet.
19: Today I'm with author and poet Gail Kennedy. So did you have to then go back to the city for ongoing treatment?
20: Yes, I went backwards and forwards every year, at least twice a year, until I finally had those two operations on my feet where I was gone for 2 years. But we moved to Hay by then because my father, highly, highly intelligent man, if he'd been given the opportunities that white men were given, he'd have been a world beater. But he was anyway, you know, he was an incredible man. I mean, years ago when I was working out in Ivanhoe and we were making a claim for Lake Mungo to be part of the tribal group that owns it, you've got your Barkindji and your Mutti Mutti and you've got us. But, I mean, I could do all the administration work. I knew how to deal with governments. I could stare down anyone. But I really needed to be able to back it up with cultural knowledge. And I said to my father, Roy, I said, Dad, where do I get all this knowledge from, you know, because we're going to have to back it up with that. And he said, I know it all. And there was a big whiteboard in the Land Council office in Ivanhoe. And Dad drew maps of where we came from, where we wandered, our place at Lake Mungo. And so the beautiful thing about it was I got to travel with my dad and I learned a lot about my own culture. He wanted to make sure that when he and Mum were gone, that I had the knowledge to pass on. But he was hell-bent on his kids having a great education. So we moved to a town called Hay, where he got a job on the DMR, the Department of Main Roads, driving graders. So I moved between Hay and Sydney. I went backwards and forwards every year, at least twice a year.
19: When you're a kid, you know, you have this amazing facility for languages, you know, that you never get back again when you're an adult. But does that also mean you can kind of, as a kid, and I don't know how easy or hard this was, you can sort of shift between cultures and identities? Was it that what it was, or were you just yourself the whole time?
20: No, I shifted because my parents, for reasons known only to them, christened me as Beryl Gail Kennedy. So even though I had never been known as anything but Gail, the medical establishment insisted on calling me Beryl. So I kind of worked out, I mean, and this is actually a sad story, and excuse me if I get a little bit emotional, but Mum would get a letter in the mail telling her that she had 6 weeks before I had to come back. And we knew that letter, you know, when it came in the mail, you know, and Mum and I would both have a cry over it. And then she'd walk quite a long way from where we lived all the way to the train station with babies in the stroller. And I used to scream and throw a tantrum and hang on to the side.

0: out of the train, and it was a performance, a big performance. Everybody would be crying and I'd be crying. But I never looked back because once I was on the train, I was Beryl, right? But this day when I got on the train and I was weeping and wailing and carrying on, and for some reason I looked back to the train station and I saw my mother on the platform, lying on the platform, just wailing and weeping. And I made up my mind at that age, I was nine, I thought, I am never doing that to my mother again. So I made the decision that I would be Gail and I would get on the train, I would hug my mum and I wouldn't scream, I wouldn't carry on. I'd get on the train, and once we reached a little siding, I think it might have been Carrathool, which was about 30 miles from Hay. Once we got there, I would become Beryl, and that's what I would answer to. And I would not be Gail until I arrived back on the platform of Hay Station.
1: Is Beryl something like a suit you put on, or is it another side?
0: It was a suit I put on. And it's still a suit I put on every now and then.
1: All of us do that to some degree.
0: Yeah,
1: like we wear different clothes when we go to work, yeah. And we wear a different suit to be our work selves, yeah. And a different suit to be ourselves at home. But this sounds like a much more profound thing, what you're talking about.
0: It was very profound. The two identities. I think Beryl was really more white than anything. You know, because we have white blood. My great-grandfather was Jewish. He lived in Tasmania. His father came from Whitechapel in London. His name was Isaac Harris. But when he moved to New South Wales, he pretended he was Irish because I think the Jews are just one rung above the Aboriginal people. And I guess my white side, I inhabited that when I was away. And it was easy to go into it, you know, because I'd grown up surrounded by white people. And then I would get on the train, and when we got to Carrathool on the way back, I'd switch back into Gail and back into my freewheeling, like, Aboriginal life.
1: And did that happen naturally, or did you go, right, did you consciously go, right, I'm going to become Gail again?
0: Yeah, conscious. It was very much a conscious
1: decision. Like flicking a switch or something in your head.
0: Because sometimes I'd use flash words and my father would made fun of me till the day he died. You know, I mean, I don't know why this tickled him, but I'd been taken to see The Sound of Music and I'm going, oh, and it was fabulous. And my father laughed about it, basically.
1: Is fabulous a flash word?
0: Yeah, fabulous was a flash word, and black fellas.
1: I suppose some of the other posh ladies would have said, oh, I saw it was fabulous. Like
0: yeah,
1: that.
0: No, but he's this little creature,
1: right.
0: This little black creature. I saw The Sound of Music and it was fabulous.
1: All right, so you then at 11 you said you had to be taken to hospital for surgery. What was the surgery for, Gail?
0: That was to straighten my feet and so I could actually get out of calipers. So, like, when I got back to Hay, I'd actually take the calipers off.
1: That must have been a bloody relief to take those calipers off.
0: Oh, it was incredible. The relief because they were so heavy.
1: So you were missing a lot of school with this, but in high school you said you had a special teacher who helped your love of reading. Tell me about this teacher.
0: Well, there were two of them. One was a teacher called Sister Aquinas.
1: So this is a Catholic school,
0: The Catholic school. She is a nun and she was a science teacher. She was able to marry science and religion and give us a really good education. And she saw in me something that I didn't ever know I had. Because up until then I was just reading. I mean, I was a voracious reader, but she gave me a book. The first book that she gave me to read was The Lord of the Flies. Honey. And I think she knew what she was doing. It's very much the way it's like in institutions like the Far West Home. You've got your hierarchy. You've got your really pretty girls with the long straight hair. Every now and then a nurse might poke their head out the door, but we were just left to do whatever we pleased. And children, when left to their own devices, are incredibly cruel, you know, when they've got nobody there to temper them. But the Catholic school was a very beautiful.

0: inclusive school. I never, ever felt bullied. I felt accepted. When I was away for those 2 years, my classmates drew pictures and sent letters, so I'd get this big sort of package of letters and, you know, drawings from my classmates and wishing me well. And the next book, which I adore to this day, which is Great Expectations.
1: How a young person might find their path in this world from poor beginnings.
0: Yeah.
1: Yes. Is that an inspiration for you to some degree?
0: Yes. It has Great Expectations and David Copperfield are my inspirations.
1: You sound like someone who's been bolstered all her life by those thoughts,
0: been.
1: You know, by not just the kindness but the confidence of that.
0: Yeah, I mean, I did get bullied briefly for 1 year at the public high school. They had a really, really dreadful racist headmaster.
1: And what would he say to you? What kind of things did you get from him?
0: Well, when I got there, like, we were all in the classroom and everybody got to choose what they were going to do for the school certificate. This was year 10. And I went, I'm doing English, geography, modern history, blah, blah, blah. And I said, I'm doing advanced in everything except math. I said, in math, I'll do modified. But he said, are you sure? And I went, yes, that's what I've been doing. And he basically disregarded the recommendations of the nuns and all my reports and put me in the lowest classes possible. And right then and there, I felt my soul being crushed. And I get in there and I'm walking all over the other kids. I knew so much because up until I'd gone to year 10, there had never been an Aboriginal kid, male or female, who had made it that far. So they just weren't used to it. And there were two kids that made it a point of sitting next to me and quietly bullying me. And my English teacher put me back up in advanced, and my history teacher put me back up in advanced. And I ended up getting a really good school certificate because these teachers believed in me. And Jim encouraged me to write and read, and Sister Aquinas encouraged me to debate. I never, ever thought that I would be any good at debating. She saw in me things that I didn't see.
1: So Gail, you've had this very unusual education experience. You're shifting between the city into a town camp in western New South Wales.
0: Yeah.
1: And then you're also going from a Catholic school to a state school and then to Mosman in Sydney,
0: yes.
1: One of the wealthiest suburbs in Australia.
0: Balmoral Beach, thank you very much.
1: How did you end up in Mosman?
0: I call my life is a very serendipitous life and things just happen. And so they just set up an organisation a couple of years before called the Aboriginal Education Department. And their job was to get black kids through to the HSC, come hell or high water. And they were not going, you know, I was going to leave school because I couldn't stand another 2 more years there. And Queenwood Ladies College, as it was called then, but it's Queenwood School for Girls now, their headmistress, Miss Medway, had a personal scholarship that she wanted to give to an Aboriginal girl, but she would only give it to an Aboriginal girl that could keep up academically because she felt that it would not be a good experience for the girl if she couldn't keep up in the class.
1: Yeah, it'd be cruel. Yeah.
0: It would be cruel.
1: But she could keep up.
0: But, yeah, so she heard that I'd done really well. And she kept an eye on the test results.
1: You're an aficionado of Charles Dickens at this point.
0: Yes.
1: All of that.
0: Mm. And so she asked to meet me. So they took me down to Sydney. This time it was first class with a sleeper carriage. And I met her. And I remember drinking tea out of these really beautiful bone china teacups with bickies and having a chat with her. And she said, would you like to come to school here? And I went, okay, which is basically my life. Okay, yes, I will, okay. And I loved it. I absolutely adored my 2 years there. People said, oh, it must have been awful. I went, no, it was fantastic. It was fabulous, darling.
1: Fabulous.
0: Darling. But I've always felt that I've earned my place wherever I am. But it's not something I don't brag, but I don't announce that this is what I'm going to do. I just do it. And I loved it.

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1: Today I'm with author and poet and raconteur Gail Kennedy, who grew up, spent her earliest years born in the red dust of New South Wales and contracted polio as a very little girl. Today she's an award-winning author of books, comic books and poetry, and her book Me, Ant-Man and Fleabag was a winner of the David Unapon Award a few years back. So you graduated out of high school from this nice posh girl school in Mosman.
2: I know, and believe me, throwing Queenwood around does help. I'm not averse to.
1: And out of high school, you eventually got a job with the Royal Commission into Aboriginal Deaths in Custody. What was your role in that Royal Commission, Gail? Well,
2: I eventually wound up working for the Aboriginal overview of the deaths in custody, and it meant going out to places like Wilcannia and interviewing people that had lost their children through deaths in custody.
1: Had you been to places like Wilcannia before?
2: Well, yes, I had, because a lot of my people lived there. My uncle Bill and Artie Wieners had moved there. So we'd often go over to Wilcannia, and it was a beautiful place when I was growing up.
1: And had it changed when you went out there as an adult?
2: It had changed a lot. I mean, when I was there as a kid, everybody, we all hung around the river and we fished and ate and played, and it was just the most glorious life. But when I went back, it was a place I didn't recognise.
1: And what had changed it?
2: I don't know. I mean, I don't like to speculate, you know, but there seemed like a whole lot of love had been ripped out of the heart of the place. And suddenly blackfellas and whitefellas that used to mingle when I was a kid, suddenly that didn't seem to be so much anymore when I went out there. There were two different pubs. There was a black pub, the white pub. And I mean, I knew that town, so nobody can, you know, come at me and say, well, you don't know. But I knew very well the difference between that town. But when you look into the eyes of parents, mothers and fathers, deep into the eyes of these people who have lost their children to deaths in custody, kids that went off, you know, perfectly healthy and happy, and next minute they're gone. And nobody really knows why. And I'm looking into this ancient sadness in these people's eyes. And it broke me in a way that nothing had been able to break me before. And I really have to say that since then, nothing has changed. It's even worse, I think. And none of the recommendations have really truly been stuck to. And, you know, it seems to me once something starts working with Aboriginal people, it's taken away. But I was completely broken. And so I thought, you know what, Gail, it's time that you went home. So I went back out to Ivanhoe and I had all these skills. And so they got me to set up an Aboriginal land council out there, and I worked there after I'd set it up. I mean, basically serendipity. There were these blackfellas broken down outside the phone box in the main street, and I said, can I help you? You know, because there were no mobile phones or anything then. I said, would you like to come back to my place? You can use my phone. I'll make a cup of tea, a sandwich or something, get the bloke to come and fix your car. And they're in there and they said, you fellas got a land council? I went, no. They said, do you want one? And I went, yeah. They said, do you want to run it? I went, okay. Again, okay. And so I worked there and we set up a really beautiful land council out there.
1: I want to talk also about your career as a comic book writer, because I love that as a medium. I think it's a beautiful medium.
2: It's my favourite.
1: Around about the time you were setting up the Ivanhoe Land Council, you discovered Streetwise Comics. What was that?
2: Well, they were an educational comic, but they were written, the education was encompassed in the story. So it wasn't a dry comic book, you know, like it was basically, you know, things go wrong and then they discover that there are ways and means of getting out of the situation that you're in and here's how you can be helped and here's how you can help other people. But they were very engaging, you know, the stories got you in. And I read them and I thought, you know what, I reckon I could write those. And it was just an idle thought. And anyway, I was escaping a bad marriage and I virtually got back to Sydney with nothing but my two dogs, my records and my car. And I got a job down at the dance theatre, you know, because I just know people. And I, you know, come up and work for me, we'll give you a bit of walling and you can pay your rent. And I was looking through advertisements for jobs and there was a job for an Indigenous writer editor for Streetwise Comics. So I, with absolutely no experience whatsoever, applied. And I went along and there was only one person interviewing and her name, she was the beautiful Kerry Reid Gilbert, amazing. And it turns out that we were cousins. So, of course, I got the job. She didn't care if I could write or not. And it turns out that I could write them. My very first comic was about the conflict back in the 90s between the Vietnamese and the Lebanese community. So I went out and did research with the Lebanese kids and the Vietnamese kids. They were all male and they were trying to stare me down, you know, the whole crutch display. And I'm going, look, look, fellas, I'm getting paid to be here. I don't care. You can answer my questions or not. I really couldn't give a bugger. I'm on the clock. You can sit there for as long as you like. And they realised I actually didn't care. So they really opened up to me and I got a great little comic.
1: So you mean not caring in that situation meant that, oh, no, no, we've got to tell you your story.
2: Yeah, because I was about to leave, right, you know. Right. I said, I'll just go down and have a sandwich and kill a few hours and still get paid. I don't care.
1: So you mentioned then you were on crutches. This is when you started feeling crooked.
2: No. Yeah, I was on crutches when I went for the interview because I'd broken my ankle because the post-polio syndrome took over.
1: What is post-polio syndrome?
2: Well, it's basically, it comes, it's remained dormant, but it comes back in a worse way because all of the muscles and nerves that we used in order to live our lives, and polio people are big achievers. We go hard. If we'd known, I think if we'd all known, maybe we'd have slowed down a bit. But I've talked to other polio survivors and they went, nah, we'd have done what we did.
1: So you mean you get the symptoms of polio again, like you had when you were little?
2: It's completely different. You know, like we thought that we'd beat the disease, that all the bad things were over, but it's much, much worse.
1: How so?
2: Well, you know, all of us that could walk, I mean, I could walk up until about 2004, I could walk. And I was just getting weaker and weaker and weaker. And my friends in Balmain, over at the various pubs I frequented, said, Gail, there's something wrong. We're going to get you a scooter. And they held two fundraisers. This is just the people of Balmain, the businesses, the drinkers, the people that I knew, they all came together and raised money to get me a scooter. That's when I kind of had to, I mean, Streetwise was going under then because you had computers and they could do everything on computer. But I've always maintained, and people that have got my graphic novels, that there's nothing better than having something that you can pass around. Not everybody knows how to use computers, you know, and that's the beauty of comic books. But anyway, I just, with no experience, I wrote the Reconciliation comic, which was distributed to about 250,000 people worldwide and found me having a little holiday in Japan talking about manga. Again, serendipity.
1: So you're going through this battle with your body and your mobility, yes. And then you got this job you absolutely hated.
2: Hated.
1: What was the nature of the work?
2: Well, one of the recommendations in the Deaths in Custody was that we open up Aboriginal Justice Councils where people in the community hear smaller cases where they use the Aboriginal methodology of justice.

0: was great for a while. But then I got really sick of everything being connected to crime with Aboriginal people. It doesn't have to be like that. Why are we doing this? And they started talking to me in a language I didn't understand. You know, one day they said, you know, and I was obviously sullen. You know, I was constantly in some kind of ruction. The head of it at the time came up and she said, Gail, we're going to need to have a dialogue with you about some issues. And I hit the roof. And I went, what? You want to talk to me about some problems that you're having with me? Is that what you want? Can't you say that? And like she backed off and you know, she retreated, becoming smaller and smaller as she disappeared into her office.
1: Right.
0: And I went back in and I looked outside this cold canyon, these people, they're running around freezing and I got up and I left and I never went back. I mean, there were attempts at me going back, but it just wasn't working. A few years later, they knocked that building down and they built this brand spanking new one in Chifley Square.
1: This is the corporate attorney general's building you were working
0: yeah,
1: in.
0: Yeah, yeah.
1: Right.
0: And they built this flash big building opposite Chifley Square. And they got this woman and they commissioned her to do this sculpture outside the new building. And it has all these stories scrolling down. And one of the stories is from me, Ant-Man and Fleabag. So the building that I was looking out of when I decided to become a writer now has my writing on a constant scroll outside.
1: That sounds suspiciously like conquest to me, Gail.
0: I don't know.
1: You've smothered this horrible old building with your words, in other words.
0: It's smothered. And then I got commissioned to write all these comic books for Oxford University Press and they're coming out again in July.
1: Is this a philosophy of yours to say yes or why not?
0: Yeah, I just say yes and then I worry about the logistics later. It doesn't matter if I can't do something.
1: And how well has that worked out for you?
0: Very well. It's always worked well for me. I mean, I don't care if I fail, you see. I'm absolutely, totally and completely unafraid of failure.
1: And what do you do when you fail at things?
0: I have another go. My philosophy is a philosophy of backing myself. My parents always thought I was fabulous and that was enough for me.
1: Fabulous.
0: Fabulous, darling. I mean, I just get up and I have another go. Like with the David Yoniopin Award, I'd entered a book beforehand of poetry and I'm not a good poet and I knew it, but I somehow managed to get shortlisted. So I thought, you know what, bugger it, I'm just going to get on a plane and I'm going to go up and I'm going to have a yarn with the judges, right? So we ended up for the very first time ever drinking the bar dry at the Queensland Premier's Literary Awards. And I had a good chat with them. And they said, do you write prose? I said, no, but I'll have a go. And I wrote a short story called How to Drink in the Park. And I really loved the characters. So I just kept writing. I wrote Me, Ant-Man and Fleabag in 6 weeks.
1: Can you read that for me now? Because it's a very short story.
0: Yes,
1: I'd love you to read that now,
0: sure.
1: Gail.
0: How to Drink in the Park. Me, Ant-Man and our mongrel Fleabag like partying outside. We both come from the bush. Me, I'm a New South Wales desert girl and Ant-Man's mob are river people. Cos we ain't got no river or desert here in the city, we like sitting in the park, yarning, having a charge, playing country music. We don't cause no harm. Try telling that to the coppers. Soon as they see us, they start growling. They say, no drinking here. No music and get that dog registered. Stuff like that. Then you get sick of it and you stay home and party in a yard the size of an old hanky with trains roaring by every time your favourite song comes on. We whinged about it one day to Ant-Man's cuz Damien. He's a lawyer, travelled round the world. He reckons we go about things the wrong way, reckons we give up too easy. Says white fellas ain't the enemy. says they love

0: drinking and partying outside too. He says they got it worked out so no coppers don't bother him, and he showed us. First he shouts Fleabag, 12 months rego, and a new collar in the curry colours, too deadly. Then he says that dog has to have a bath. Gawd, Fleabag bunged on. Had to drag him out from under the house. He carried on like we was murdering him. Wouldn't come near us for hours after. His guts got the better of him, though, and he'd come in for a feed. He got over it. Smelt good too. Then we got an esky and a couple of fancy bottles of wine. Damien reckons no casks or flagons. Besides, the bottles got twist tops now. So once you're finished, you fill them up with cheap stuff for next time. We pack a nice blanket and a picnic. Nothing fancy, bread, cold meat, tomatoes, a big old lamb bone for Fleabag. We pile in Damien's car and head to Balmain. Damien lives there. We pull up at this deadly park right on the harbour. Ant-Man and me are a bit nervous, but Fleabag's out of the car and belting across the grass like there's no tomorrow. There's heaps of other dogs there. But that's okay because he got his nuts cut out a couple of years ago, so he don't go bluing no more. We get the stuff out of the car, spread the blanket with the tucker, glasses and wine on the grass and sit down, still nervous. Then we see all these white fellas. They're all sitting around with wine, beer and tucker too. They're having a laugh. Kids and dogs are running around. There's no trains. The harbour's shining. Boats everywhere. We pour drinks, make sandwiches. People smile at us. They pat old Flea and fuss over his fancy collar. He laps it up. And there's no coppers in sight. Ant-Man grins. Makes you want to sing, eh, Titter? Sure does, I say. And whack old Slim in the CD player. We know the drill now and go every week. Flea's used to having a tub too. Knows he's going to the park afterwards. Anyway, when we get sick of city life, we go out bush. Sometimes to visit my mob or sometimes Ant-Man's. Ant's a builder, so he goes whenever one job finishes. I do bar work or waitressing, so I ain't tied down either. Fleabag just comes along for the ride.
1: That is the short story, How to Drink in the Park, written by her fabulousness, Gail Kemp. That's just delightful. And I just noticed of course you're the author, but that kind of ease you have with reading it, it's just like you're totally in that world. And what fun it is too.
0: Yeah.
1: How much fun did you have writing that?
0: Oh, I had a ball. I knew when I was laughing that I was onto a winner.
1: To me, it reads like the way some people talk about how bands write a hit, their biggest hit song. It comes out of you in about like a minute and a half or something, because
0: yes.
1: it's already there. Was it like that? Did you just kind of knock it out?
0: Yeah,
1: did you?
0: I just knocked it out because years and years ago, I saw my auntie. She'd come down from Condoblin or Condo to Redfern, and I saw her over on the other side in the park with a whole bunch of other black fellas, and they're sitting around and, you know, they're playing music, got guitars, you know, they've got a bit of a feed, they've got a bit of yandy, they're just out having fun, you know. And the coppers just couldn't bear it somehow. I mean, they'd be off somewhere else to something really important, but they'd make an absolute point to spin around and go back just to aggravate black fellas. But I was living in Balmain and I was drinking in parks every weekend, you know, with
1: cheap
0: my
1: cheap wine out of fancy bottles.
0: Yes. But it didn't seem to matter if white fellas had flagons either, you know. And there was two rules. I realised then there were two rules. So when this competition came up for Inner City Life with the New South Wales Writers' Centre, I wrote that the year after I'd been shortlisted in the Inaipan Award. And I just couldn't stop. I loved the characters and I couldn't stop. And before you know it, like 6 weeks later, I've got a book. And I entered it in the Inaipan Award and I didn't think anything more about it, you know, like I had one day to get it in, and my mate Neil at the Attorney General's Department accidentally saw a priority paid envelope on the floor, and and accidentally brought it up to me, and we accidentally printed it on their printer and accidentally mailed it in their priority mailing, and off it went to Queensland, and I won. I got a phone call, and this woman said, "You entered the David Unipin Award," and I went, "Yeah." And I thought they were going to tell me I was shortlisted again. I said, if I'm shortlisted, I don't want to know. I'm not flying up there for any more of that." And she said, "No, you've won." And I went, "You're shitting me." And I had won $15,000 and a publishing contract. And all of a sudden, I've got a book. And people had told me not, I'd shown that manuscript to writers. And there was one person who died not that long ago, a bloke called David Rollison, very well-known Cambridge historian, has written all these incredible historical books. But he read it and he got it. And he said, "Don't listen to anyone else. Enter it." He said, "It's fantastic and you're going to win."
1: And you did.
0: And I did. I squandered the $15,000.
1: On what?
0: Oh, God.
1: Gail.
0: God. Well, one thing I did was I took myself up off to the Hunter Valley and booked into a really flash joint with a huge bed and ate really beautiful French food and wine and had a fantastic time.
1: I don't call that squandering.
0: Yeah, no, it's not squandering.
1: No. A little bit of hard-earned luxury, that is.
0: Yeah, I'd never had that kind of money to spend. And then I got a book.
1: Today I'm with author and poet Gail Kennedy. How does your post-polio syndrome affect you now? Like you're in a motorised wheelchair as we're talking today.
0: Intense fatigue is one of the things.
1: You don't sound like someone who's fatigued. Are you going to pay the price for giving me such a lovely conversation?
0: We have what I call episodes. We have episodes where we're really fatigued and cannot move at all. And you have to listen to your body. But you get... Now we've got really incredible muscle weakness, so I can't lift my arms like I used to. So thanks to the NDIS, I'm able to afford really great care workers. And, of course, I've chosen two very handsome males.
1: Of course you have. But that's meant you can continue to contribute.
0: Well, it means that I can continue my life.
1: And contribute.
0: I would not be able to come in here today and be here with you all being fabulous without them.
1: Dialoguing about issues.
0: Dialoguing about issues. With the wonderful Richard Fyfe.
1: Oh, that's very nice. Thank you.
0: But the NDIS enables people like me. It was one of the initial reasons that it was set up was for people like me who were never going to get better, were probably going to get worse, but we could continue our lives. If we have things to contribute to society, we should not be mouldering in nursing homes or inside our caves, which, as lovely as it is, we need to be out there. We need to be educating the people about all kinds of things. And, I mean, I go all over the place public speaking now.
1: Gail, this is just finally, and I don't know if I'm framing this well at all, but do you see a connection to the polio you suffered and now suffer from it currently to this attitude of yours, which is to say yes or why not all the time?
0: Yes, absolutely. Everything I do is part and parcel of having had polio. And you don't have peers, right? So you don't have peer groups at you all the time. You know, you're pretty much left to your own devices. So you learn to live alone, you learn to entertain yourself. You're not afraid of being alone. You don't have a comfort zone because you don't know what a comfort zone is. Because once you get comfortable with one thing, you're ripped away from it and you're in another area. So I always say to people, a comfort zone is a prison. Do not encase yourself in a comfort zone. If you are in one, kick the door down and walk out or wheel out or what, however the hell, and just go out and live. Because we've only got one shot at this. None of us really know, you know, if there is another side. And if you believe, I think that's wonderful. You know, it means you can sort of lie on your deathbed and be confident that you're going one place or another. But, you know, I'm perfectly happy spinning around on this beautiful planet with no real reason to be here at all, you know, other than my parents were in love with each other and had me. You know, that's fine. That should be enough. I mean, my DNA will be in this room forever in the

0: walls of this, just like yours will be. And that should be enough. And I said, don't worry yourself. Don't live your life for the next life. There might not be one.
1: Gail, it's been completely amazing having this conversation with you, dialoguing about issues with you. Me saying that to you without being clobbered as a result. I've so enjoyed this conversation, Gail. Yeah. Thank you so much.
0: Thank you so much, Richard. I've really enjoyed it too. And it feels good to finally talk about things.
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1: Today's conversation with Gail Kennedy was made on the lands of the Gadigal people. It was produced by Rebecca McLaren, and executive producer is Nicola Harrison. I'm Richard Feidler. Thanks for listening.

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1: Hello, James Carlton with you now. News is next, and then on God Forbid, what does God or anyone else want from men and fathers these days? There's a war on for the soul of masculinity. The gym, the algorithm, the fighting cage on the White House lawn. Everyone's selling a boy's own version of manhood. So this week we sit down with the two theologians and a psychologist to ask what a good man actually looks like and a good father and whether faith still has anything useful to say. All this coming up after the news.
2: Good morning, Kerry Worthington with ABC News. The US president says the country will continue to engage in talks with Iran despite declaring the ceasefire between the two over. Emily Grimenz reports.
3: The ceasefire was splintered this week by a major military escalation, the largest since Washington and Tehran agreed to a permanent ceasefire framework last month. Donald Trump has reiterated his earlier comments that the ceasefire is over, but says the US has agreed to continue talks at Iran's request. Separately, Iranian state media says Tehran will send a diplomatic delegation to Oman this weekend to discuss regional developments, particularly the Strait of Hormuz. Emily Grimenz, ABC News. News, Washington.
2: Emergency services in southern Spain say they're fighting a terrible and very complex wildfire which has claimed at least 12 lives. The BBC's Paul Kirby reports.
4: This is basically the worst tragedy that this area of southeast Spain has ever seen in forest fire terms. And wildfires, we know in southern Europe and elsewhere, have been particularly bad this year. In this part of Spain, they have seen

0: a lot of fires recently because they had a lot of rain during the winter, so a lot of vegetation came out in the spring. That's suddenly become very dry, and that's basically started the fires. As soon as there was a spark that lit, this is where the fire came up.
1: European budget airline Ryanair's remaining tight-lipped as an investigation gets underway into an incident which saw a passenger partially sucked out of a window of a Boeing 737 shortly after takeoff. More from Tim Wharton.
2: Witnesses on board the Ryanair flight travelling from Thessaloniki in Greece to Memmingen in Germany have described a loud bang before a window shattered and oxygen masks dropped down. A 61-year-old Serbian man was partially sucked out of the plane following the blast. He was saved partly by his seatbelt and his wife, who held onto him for 5 minutes. The aircraft returned to Thessaloniki, where Ryanair said one passenger requested and received medical assistance. Ryanair has not commented on the cause of the incident, although media reports claim it was due to debris from a damaged engine striking the window.
1: The search for a missing Queensland woman's entering its fourth day, with authorities holding grave fears for her safety. Nidal Mustafa reports.
3: Specialist search crews are set to continue combing through bushland at Black Gully Reserve in Rangeville in the Toowoomba area today. 30-year-old Yana Armstrong was last seen at her home on Gordon Avenue in Newtown on Tuesday. Her unlocked car was found abandoned a short distance away in the middle of the road, sparking grave concerns for her welfare. Police say her four-month-old baby is safe with relatives. Her family and police are urging anyone with relevant information to come forward.
1: Police have questioned a 16-year-old boy following the discovery of human remains believed to belong to a teenage girl who went missing in Victoria's west. Yvette Gray reports.
4: 13-year-old Layla Jeffrey was reported missing by a family member on the 5th of July after she was last seen the previous day in the town of Donald. It prompted a large-scale search of bushland west of Byrne Street, and on Thursday afternoon, human remains believed to be the teenage girl were located. Missing persons squad detectives are treating her death as suspicious and have arrested a 16-year-old boy. A 53-year-old woman from Donald and a 55-year-old woman from Melbourne are also assisting police. At this stage, no charges have been laid. Investigations into the circumstances surrounding the girl's death are ongoing.
1: An online disinformation expert says the approach of social media platforms at the Royal Commission on Anti-Semitism and Social Cohesion has been telling. Social media giants, including Elon Musk's X Corp, have come under fire for refusal to engage with the commission. University of Queensland lecturer Dr. Anne Kruger says while the eSafety Commissioner holds some powers in holding tech companies to account, it's not enough.
5: We're quite powerless and we just aren't doing enough to incentivise the social media organisations and the platforms to do what's right for us online.
1: Belgium has scored a late equaliser just before half-time against Spain in their quarter-final match at the Men's Soccer World Cup. Fabian Ruiz scored in the 30th minute for Spain after they dominated the match early. Belgium striker Charles de Catalara then scored a header against the run of play to make it 1-1 heading into the second half. And in the NRL, the Warriors have defeated the West Tigers in Campbelltown 32-6. The visitors raced out to a 14-0 lead after just 18 minutes and kept the Tigers scoreless in the second half. The result put AB.

0: The White House held a cage fight on the front lawn while somewhere on Earth a father woke up at 3 a.m. to feed a crying baby. In 2026, what on earth does it mean to be a good father, a good man? Hi, I'm James Carlton. Welcome to God Forbid on Radio National. It's the panel show about the things we believe. And right now there's a fierce fight underway about what it means to be a man, what it means to be a good father. You can see it in the office, at the gym. You certainly see it on the phone screens of every teenage boy. And yes, you see it on the lawn of the White House. When President Trump hosted 7 cage fights for his 80th birthday, historians reached for one comparison. It was the Colosseum in ancient Rome all over again. Some say masculinity is in crisis in our country, in our world. Others say it's simply changing, and fathers and sons just trying to work out what to hand on and what to believe. Certainly religion has been in this fight for centuries. Every faith has a theory of manhood, and that battle continues inside faith traditions and between faith traditions. And my guests today are 3 fathers, and they have 3 very different perspectives on these questions. Michael Jensen, an Anglican minister, an Oxford theologian, a father of 4. He'll tell you God has a design for men, but do hear him out because I reckon it's not the answer you're expecting. Michael, welcome back.
1: Thanks for having me, James. Great to be here.
0: Also in our Brisbane studio, Ardis Juderia. He's a scholar of Islam at Griffith University, an expert indeed on how his own tradition understands the rights and responsibilities of manhood. That too is a more nuanced topic than is given credit for. Ardis, it's been a few years. Welcome back to God Forbid.
2: Delighted to be here, James.
0: And also Professor Zach Seidler, psychologist. He studies what young men actually watch online. He's associate professor at Origin, that's Australia's Centre for Excellence in Youth Mental Health. And I understand he's a brand new dad. Zach, am I right? Congratulations.
3: I am indeed, James. Sleep deprived, very happy. Thanks for having me.
0: Well, I want to hear all about that, Zach, but Michael, to you first. 4 kids. You're the eldest father among us. yes. Tell me about your household and what you'd say to the Michael Jensen who was just becoming a dad for the first time.
1: So my youngest daughter is 20 today, so that gives you some sort of perspective of we're now a house of young adult children. The Michael Jensen, who was 27 when he became a parent, didn't know anything, and I think that might have been a good message for him to hear, that, mate, you don't know anything, so just be humble, be patient, because you're going to need patience above all, but it's going to be fantastic as well. It's going to teach you more, arguably more, than you're going to teach them, so just enjoy the ride.
0: Ardis Juderia, tell me about your family.
2: So I'm a father, my daughter is 18 and my son is 15 and a half. What has helped me is even before I got married, I was reading a lot about feminism, so I already kind of positioned myself as a pro-feminist, and I think it has served me well as I kind of got onto the fatherhood journey.
0: And Zach Seidler, tell me about fatherhood for you.
3: It's been an absolute joy, James. You know, I'm 6 months in. I'm about to go on parental leave for a couple of months as well, which I'm very excited about, being the primary caregiver for my little boy, Artemis, named a rocket was named after him. He wasn't named after a rocket. Let's be clear on that. But it's really, you know, a very interesting experience moving from theory into practice. You know, I've been researching and working clinically with fathers for quite a while now. And so to be in this role myself has been a real eye-opening, but extremely, exciting experience.
0: If you don't mind me saying, because you shared this with us when you were last on the show, you lost your own dad. What's it like holding new fatherhood and that memory at once?
3: It's a really difficult one, James. I also lost my stepdad, actually, while my wife was pregnant with Artie last year. So, you know, I'm in the men's health business, and I've had a lot of grief around close, you know, men in my life passing away. And so really considering how to bring Artie into this world, you know, to understand his lineage, to understand the legacy of his grandfather. That was front of mind throughout the pregnancy, and I've been sure to talk to him throughout these first months about my dad and about what he meant to me.
0: Zach, is there a distinctly male way of being good, or is saying be a good man, be a good father just a gendered way of saying be a good person, be a good parent?
3: Oh, there's a lot of debate around this one, James. We've been researching this for quite a while now. We're at the point of actually creating what we're calling the Healthy Manhood Index that is attempting to measure, you know, modern-day masculinity in a way that isn't really reductive and stereotypical, because what it means to be a good man, especially for young guys today, is very difficult terrain to navigate. You know, there's a lot of what not to do and not a lot of what to move towards, and an aspirational message of growth and flourishing and thriving. And so I do think that there are understandable, you know, gendered connotations when we talk about what it means to be a good man. And I don't think we should throw out the baby with the bathwater. I think being a good human should remain the foundation. But there are ideas around masculinity, around things like service and altruism and protection and providing, that I think are really useful to us as a human species. And we should lean on them, but we should never be rigidly applying them. And I think that's something that's taking place now, whether it's in the White House or otherwise, whereby we're seeing this rigid traditional dominance taking hold, when in fact, you know, the way for guys to flourish, for their health and well-being to really be looked after, is to focus on flexibility, understanding that we all have different versions of masculinity within us that shift according to time and place, and we should embrace all of those in their depth and diversity.
0: And Michael, we know there are distinctively male ways of being bad.
1: Yes, certainly.
0: They're distinctively male ways of being good.
1: Well, I think this whole discussion about masculinity, it's a very ancient discussion about virtue, and Zach kind of intimated this, about what kind of virtues in particular apply to the different genders or express through the different genders. Zach, I really liked what he said there. It's sort of as if with the template for humanity, a good person is a good person, but we see the virtues we might uphold as refracted through male bodies and male experiences. And so how are those virtues to be applied when it comes to the particular male experience?
0: You say we see them refracted through male experience, you and me, because we're both men.
1: Well, no, I think we the human community, We see them, or we understand them, as refracted through male experience.
0: Why?
1: Why? Because it just seems fairly obvious to me. That is, in talking about masculinity, I think that's really a way of saying we've got what a good human being is and how that is particularly expressed.
0: I see.
1: In general. Again, I'd agree with Zach that the tying down in rigid form of these things can be extremely poisonous. It can be a prison and really not very productive or creative for the wide diversity of human experience. But that's where the conversation, I think, about masculine virtue starts.
0: It's like you're saying, like, what is a good woman is a question that's viewed through the lens of
1: female experience. Yeah, what it's like to live in a female body and in female, you know, women's experience. I think that's right. But I don't think being a good person is different except in those terms. It's not essentially different. What's interesting in the New Testament is how traditionally the pagan virtues that are applied to men.
0: The pre-Christian virtues.
1: The pre-Christian pagan virtues that are usually applied to men are flipped around, given to women, things like courage, and that virtues like humility and service, those sorts of things are actually given to men in the Christian tradition in a way that's a gentleness. I mean, that's extraordinary that a human man would seek to be gentle is a really Christian insight into what masculinity might mean.
0: It certainly was strange at the time. 2,000 years ago when Jesus...
1: Given what we see at the White House, it might be strange now too.
0: artists, I need to ask you what you think about these ideas of inherent masculinity, goodness, badness, good men, good women.
2: In the Islamic tradition, there's this, well, in the pre-Islamic tradition, there was this concept of muruwa, or manhood, constructed along the lines of what we consider today to be traditional masculinity. And unfortunately, the way the Islamic mainstream orthodox kind of Islamic tradition developed, this concept of muruwa was given a kind of a religious legitimacy. The role of men was very much that of protectors, those who have authority and control over the rest of the family, and of course that included women. It became rigidified, and that's why today many Muslim communities are struggling with these questions of masculinity in the contemporary context. There have been positive developments. Probably over the last 40, 50 years, we have seen the rise of feminist or gender egalitarian readings of the tradition. There's been a lot of deconstruction happening. As I mentioned earlier on, there are now young men, even in places like Iran, for example, who are very much pro-feminist, and they have been, you know, many Iranian men have been rebelling against the hijab rule and have shown solidarity with the feminist movement in Iran.
0: So where do you see, artists, the line between the culture and the scripture? Because there's so much diversity across and within the Muslim world. I mean, just within that point you make of Iran, the diversity of men's opinion towards women, the diversity of women's opinions among themselves. Before we even cross the Muslim world and compare what the life of a Bosnian woman or an Indonesian woman might be, to look at your family compared to any other part of North Africa or the Levant or whatever.
2: That's a really important point, because one of the most important insights from contemporary scholarship, in Islamic studies, where I've been doing some work in, is that these borders between culture, religion, and ethnicity are much more fluid than most people would assume. You know, people frequently describe certain practices as Islamic when they may actually be cultural, ethnic, regional, or certain historical customs that have become religiously legitimated or legitimized over time.
0: To take an example, Childhood marriage in the Middle East, we say that's a Muslim practice. Childhood marriage in India, where it's more vast, well, that we're a bit confused about. Is it cultural or is it Hindu? Childhood marriage in the southern states of Texas, we go, oh, well, that's purely cultural. I mean, we set up the rules to accommodate our pre-existing assumptions, don't we?
2: Yeah, I mean, another important point here is, and I'm sure Zach and Michael would agree, religion, culture, and ethnicity are not static containers. You know, they're dynamic, interacting realities. They influence one another continuously and are constantly being renegotiated through lived experience. I've always tried to, when we're dealing with the Islamic tradition, I've always tried to portray it as a living, becoming tradition, and try to emphasize the importance of kind of keeping, you know, in order to keep this tradition alive, it needs to respond creatively to new circumstances, but at the same time remain connected to its ethical and spiritual foundations. So,
0: and Zach Seidler, how do you reflect on Ardis's 1,500-year-old tradition and its legacy blended with Michael's 2,000-year-old tradition, as the tradition you try to deal with as a clinician might be a few days old in terms of the latest iteration of the algorithm that is pushing a masculine or fatherhood message of what it is to be a good man or father through social media?
3: It's a complex one, James. I think that, you know, these age-old traditions, they never die, and there is something to be said for how, you know, the swings and roundabouts. This is not a linear progress. Things don't evolve and adapt and get, more complex and more mature necessarily over time. We can always regress back to some of the things that I'm sure happened thousands of years ago. And I do think that the algorithm, you know, makes some of this much more complicated, but it is in fact, I think, leaning into some of our base vices. It promotes grievance, competitiveness, and hierarchies. It just does it in a way that is, is so insidious and so overwhelming for a young brain that we get to the point where some of these things that are really baked into our society are just being amped up, are being amplified, you know, at 1,000% as a result. And what I'm finding clinically and in my research is that men today are very confused. You know, there is so much messaging that is sometimes contradictory. You know, when they go on dates with women, they often find that the things that they thought were the norm, the things that they thought were going to be useful to them are no longer. And there, as a result, ends up being this perception gap, as we describe it in the research, which is that men's own values of who they think they should be, how they want to be, they clash with this idea of what they believe society wants from them. And it's in that gap that we're finding that men are really losing themselves.
0: Is this because we've lost a shared story about manhood?
3: I've written about this before. I do think that we had a much better idea of legacy and lineage and passing down, you know, the maps of manhood, the idea of how to navigate this world and the rites of passage and how to grow from boy to man. I do think that we're at a point now where all of that is very grey and misunderstood or being bastardized by various snake oil salesmen who are trying to make a buck. And so I reckon we're getting to a point where many fathers and grandfathers who used to hold this role of knowledge givers are not taking up, you know, that opportunity to pass down that wisdom. And vice versa, I think that young people aren't actually potentially respecting that transmitting of information as well. So it's a twofold issue.
0: On Radio National, I'm James Carlton. This is God Forbid. We are looking at fatherhood and faith and the fight over masculinity in this rather confusing cultural time in which we live. We're with Associate Professor Zach Seidler. We're with Associate Professor Artis Juderia and the Reverend Dr. Michael Jensen. Well, Michael Jensen, Jesus was the head of the church, the leader of the church, the man, the boss, but the servant at the same time. And somehow he managed to, at least in what we understand from Christian teaching, managed to get this to gel all right. Where does this leave women and children, vulnerable children, in the millennia since, who are left with imperfect men, inherently imperfect men as fathers and husbands?
1: And I speak as one of those definitely imperfect men, and I know that myself. Sometimes it's told to me by those I live with, of course. Well, it leaves them with a further model of what a human being could be. It enables them to invite the man in their life to a different kind of masculinity, a servant masculinity, which is extremely courageous, but it's courageous for the sake of the other. It lives for the sake of the other.
0: And to the extent that he fails in reaching that ideal goal is not the price paid by vulnerable children and women if we set up a family in which the male is head.
1: Yeah, well, no, but if we set up a family in which the male is the perfect head, the male is actually Jesus, or the male is actually God, then yes, that's deeply, deeply problematic. But what we should be learning, and what I think the New Testament tells us extraordinarily, is that whenever we are given anything that we are have authority over, whether we be men, women, or whatever it is, we do so as imperfect, sinful human beings who must be absolutely humble and to do so for the sake of the other person. And so the person who leads in an exploitative way or an abusive way is completely anathema to the Christian tradition. That is the antithesis of what Christ-like leadership should look like. So what is very helpful here is that we have a template, an aspiration for leadership or for masculinity or for whatever it might be there to which we can hold one another accountable. We can see what it looks like.
0: And Artis, Michael says he finds a template in Scripture. Do you turn to the Quranic tradition to find your answers?
2: Look, it's complicated. Quran is a very complicated, multi-layered scripture, and you can just find just about everything and anything in it. If I can just go back to what I said earlier on, I don't want to imply that the only model we have in the Islamic tradition is that of, you know, male authority and control. That's very much a juristic construct, and it has been very important, of course, in terms of juristic thinking and how, you know, Muslim family law developed and to some extent how, you know, the family unit functioned. But there is much more to the Islamic civilization, Islamic culture than just, you know, juristic side of things. We have a rich tradition of Islamic spirituality and mysticism that uses the image of God as the beloved, which is kind of a distinctly kind of, if I could use the word, feminine or kind of trait, yeah, or this relationship between, you know, the divine and oneself described as that of a beloved, you know, two beloveds. Michael suggested that gentleness is one of those virtues that has been emphasized in the Christian tradition. And I can also, this might come as surprising, but the Quran, there's a concept in the Quran of a hilm, which also can be translated as gentleness. And one of the names of God is Al-Latif, which conveys this idea of gentleness. There are Quranic verses that talk about the relationship between a husband and a wife as in terms of sakina and muwadda, a tranquility and love. We even have these, you know, these names of God, the so-called Asma'ul Husna, and we usually divide them into more feminine and masculine ones. So there are these attributes of beauty, Sifatul Jamal, which have a strong kind of feminine connotations to them. There are also these attributes of majesty or jalal. Juristic Islam is not the only kind of Islam that has existed, or even in, you know, the, in terms of the daily experience of Muslims throughout history, it played a role, but not necessarily a major role. So there are, I do believe that there are concepts in the Quran that could be usefully called upon hermeneutically to kind of move away from these ideas of traditional masculinity, construct a concept of masculinity that is more relational, based on reciprocity rather than hierarchy and control.
0: While at the same time, there are Quranic teachings in other contexts which the Muslim world has had no trouble in rejecting, like slavery. Christians and Muslims don't keep slaves and don't see that as a violation of the Old Testament or Quranic tradition. Can the same flexibility be applied to gender?
2: If you ask me, I would definitely say yes. Obviously, those interpretations of Islam that are wedded to what I call the Islamic orthodoxy kind of paradigm, then they cannot go beyond this idea of benevolent kind of patriarchy where men are seen as, you know, divinely sanctioned to manage women, and that's an expression of benevolence. They, you know, they cannot go beyond that model. But as I said, there are alternative interpretations of Islam, the progressive or process relational interpretations of Islam that can overcome this benevolent patriarchy kind of framework. And they can embrace new ideas about masculinity based on relationality, mutuality, and away from this managing, controlling kind of model.
1: Oh, it's so fascinating, Adison. I really thank you for that. I would say I don't have to be selective about the reading of scripture, the Christian Bible. I think Jesus himself presents a revolution in the idea of masculinity and of service, and it's right at the heart of the tradition from the beginning, with the central figure of the Christian tradition, Jesus, in his character and example. So it's core, I would say, that kind of revolution in character, that servant leadership is axiomatic.
0: In the Old Testament too?
1: I think it's there, but I think, remember, that for Christians, Jesus is the fulfillment of the Old Testament, you see. So we read the Old Testament Christianly, as in we read back into the Old Testament. But I think you'll find the compassion and grace of the character of Yahweh in the Old Testament far more sympathetic and nuanced than people imagine.
0: So, Zach, to modern ancient Roman fights, what did you think of the cage fights outside the White House this year for the president's birthday?
3: Modern ancient, indeed. Well, I can't comment on any individual display of masculinity per se, James, but I will say that it is a choice. It is a choice to perform and present that version of manhood in the modern day and promoting it really as the dominant, you know, and traditional return to this notion of what it means to be a man and how it is really reliant upon violence. And it's really not the greatest expression as I see it. I really don't think that we need more young people watching guys bash each other up. Personally, I do understand that it's a sport and I see that there are benefits to that form of competition, but I don't like what it brings out. I've been in enough pubs watching this type of stuff before to see its flow-on effects. You know, literally in the room when there is violence on screen, you start to witness it, you know, actually play out in reality around you as well. So I think that there is a lot to be said for that idea that we are not necessarily, you know, moving forward, but we might be picking up some of these base ideas that we thought we'd left behind, you know, a couple hundred years ago.
0: But, Zach, whether it's in its violent or non-violent forms, why are older or new or different forms of masculinity or what it is to be a man proving so alluring?
3: It's a great question. I think one of the reasons is that the newer contemporary ideas that we speak about, you know, whether it's in the clinic room or in academia, they're somewhat opaque and they're grey in their rules and regulations. You know, when I was talking about flexibility before, young guys especially, they are drawn towards black and white thinking. They are drawn towards certainty. And what we are offering, or what, you know, even these progressive ideas of caring manhood, of healthy, of positive manhood, they are very dependent upon which room you're in. They're very relational. It depends who you're talking to and when, and it's messy and confusing. And so they tend to actually defer back to the 12 rules for life, the idea of this is how to be a man, this is what it looks like, this is how to do it in all circumstances. That's a much more simplistic thing to grab a hold of and actually navigate through than it depends, which lots of guys, you know, young men especially, have told me, you know, is a really difficult line to walk. And so we need to do a lot better at packaging this thing up simplistically, that is not you must be this protector, provider, dominant, you know, breadwinner type idea. And instead, here is this notion of service, of loyalty, of altruism, all of these other things, and how we can kind of pick and choose depending on who we are. Because so many men slip through the cracks of that really simplistic black and white rendition of masculinity, if you will.
1: It's a bit, I mean, you're referencing Jordan Peterson there, Zach, and I confess to having a messy room, so I haven't really followed his 12 rules. But I'm fascinated by him because it's a sort of neo-stoicism, a kind of masculine self-discipline that he's trying to, in a simple form, trying to make for the vision of masculinity. And there's something kind of appealing about that, because it's a counter, as you say, Zach, to that confusion, not knowing quite what to do, or just sitting in your room having corn chips on your tracksuit pants, doom scrolling through porn. There's a better vision there. The problem is it takes a kind of self-control and kind of resources from within, which are so rare, so difficult to find.
3: My issue with this, Michael, is that, you know, that idea of self-discipline and, you know, creating your own vision of your future and walking towards it, you know, that the likes of Jordan Peterson or others have been vouching for, it's very motivational. And that's why we're seeing so many men. It's entertaining, it's motivational, it's inspiring, and it drives an optimism. My issue is that it also actually splinters your relational world, because it makes everything about the self, about self-empowerment, about self-discipline, and it doesn't take into account, which is what we're witnessing from a men's health perspective, we're witnessing the fact that men's relationality, men's, you know, whether it's marriage, whether it's friendship, this loneliness epidemic that guys are going through now, I really think it comes down to this real inward focus with the self. I'm really glad that there is this self-improvement movement coming through for young guys. But I don't actually think it's taking into account the fact that we need the village in order to survive.
1: Yes, I find it fascinating that the mental health section in the bookshop is right next to the self-help section, because after you've read the self-help books, I think you probably that's where you end up. It's just, it's not actually working. I don't think it really works. And that's why we need a philosophy which, in one sense, takes you out of yourself. It makes it not about you, but about the others with which you live. Because, you find fulfillment actually by not looking for it, but by having a purpose that's other-directed, I think.
0: And artist, what are the challenges in particular faced by, young Muslim boys in this social media space? I mean, especially when you get a hyper-masculine misogynist like Andrew Tate converting to Islam and talking, out of his backside about male authority in an Islamic context.
2: Yeah, I think probably the biggest challenge is having a role model, someone to look up to who epitomizes these, if I could call them, progressive approaches to Islamic masculinity. Yeah, that's probably the biggest challenge because, as you mentioned, James, social media tends to be dominated by Muslims who are much more conservative, even puritanical, and they, of course, portray that old-fashioned traditional masculinity kind of male control model. So I think one of the biggest challenges for young Muslim men is role models in the public sphere that have moved beyond that traditional masculinity model and are still in touch with their, heritage and religious tradition, but embody these more contemporary ideas about what it means to be a man.
0: Yeah. So are you saying, artist, to young Muslims who want to maintain an adherence to traditional teaching or what they understand to be, patriarchal understandings of male honour, the need to protect the honour of the sister or the daughter or indeed the mother, are you saying stop, that their honour and dignity is not to be protected? Because post, modern Western feminism says it's the sister's, mother's, daughter's job to protect her own honour.
2: You see, I think the first thing is we need to critically deconstruct the very concept and the notion of honour, the way it was understood in the classical Islamic tradition. And I think in other religious traditions, as far as I know, had a similar idea of what it means to act honorably for a man, back in the, 1,000 years ago. It was very much premised on the idea that men are the heads of the household, divinely appointed to, look after their families, that the behavior of women within the family could potentially undermine the honor of the father figure, of the patriarch. So all of these kinds of ideas, yes, they are firmly entrenched in the, especially, as I said, the juristic Islamic tradition. So I'm kind of in two minds whether or not we need to remove the concept of honor entirely. But given that it has shaped the Islamic tradition significantly, I think it's much more viable to reconceptualize it and move away from this concept of honor premised on male authority and control and this kind of strong social component to something much more relational and based on the concept of, personal integrity, where the Islamic tradition does talk about, strongly emphasizes the importance of individuals' dignity. Every individual has their own integrity and they are responsible for their own actions. And therefore, this concept of honor that we have in the classical Islamic tradition that is very much patriarchal in its orientation is not an inevitable result. It's very much an interpretational move. So I think it's important to move away from the way in which the concept of honor was conceptualized in classical Islam, and it was strongly actually associated, the concept of honor. The word honor also can carry meanings of shame and modesty, which also have been conceptualized in very patriarchal ways. So the task of pro-feminist or kind of progressive Muslims is to critically interrogate these kinds of constructions, also look to the broader Islamic tradition, especially, as I said, the more kind of the softer forms of Islam, if I can use that word, that we've always had in forms of Islamic, you know, mysticism or, you know, Islamic philosophy, and reconceptualize what actually this concept of honor means to us today.
0: Michael, artist was toying with the idea of rejecting honor because it can be such a powerful word, but then he realized the, I guess, almost impossibility of that, and then brought in the word dignity. Do you see the relation?
1: Yes, I do. I mean, the way a Christian tradition has thought about honor, of course, it develops in the Roman culture, which is a deeply honor-based, honor-shame-based system. And Christ embraces disgrace and shame for the sake of the honor of others. So there's even a divine embracing of shame for the sake of the honor of the other. So
0: the shame of the crucifixion.
1: Yeah, the shame of the crucifixion. So, I mean, that is the ultimate disgrace. And so...
0: But where does this sit with the toxic Christian manosphere style interpretations of Christianity?
1: Well, they need to read their Bible more. So I don't need to deconstruct anything. I need to invite them to actually look at their tradition and see what it actually says about this, in fact, that what the New Testament invites us to do is to glorify those who would ordinarily be shamed. And so we invite the poor into our community and we give them the place of honour that's in the book of the letter of James, just as Christ embraces disgrace for the sake of our honour. And so it's not about protecting the honour of someone else. It's about giving them honour. So... We have a divine

0: crowd culture of the internet, which is all about it's all about honor and shame. Actually, it's a very primitive world, and I think Zach's highlighted how primitive that world is. Actually, there's an interesting antidote to this here. We don't take honor from others, and we don't have to protect the honor of others, but we give honor.
1: On ABC Radio National, this is God Forbid. We're with Reverend Dr. Michael Jensen, Associate Professor, Artist Juderia. And we are with also Associate Professor Zach Seidler. Much more ahead. So, Zach, we've been hearing about honour and shame in ancient contexts, and yet Michael let slip that the internet is indeed awash with both. You agree?
2: Oh, definitely. I think that we are in an age of shame in many ways, you know, whether it's cancel culture or otherwise. I think that we are witnessing this world where your behavior is on full display at all times. You share everything that you're doing all of the time, even though most people don't need to know about it. And as a result, what we witness is young guys feeling this idea of being policed, I think, which really, you know, forms the foundation of masculinity as I see it, which is, you know, the idea of Foucault's panopticon, I think, is a really great metaphor to invoke here, which is, you know, the idea that you are at the center of a round prison and you're being viewed at all times by the wardens, the guards. And I think that that's what masculinity feels like. No matter where you are, at any point in time, we are somewhat imprisoned as men within the four walls of, you know, rigid masculinity that is being, you know, touted as the only way of being. And what happens over time, and you witness this from young children, young boys onwards, is that the policeman actually becomes internalized. We start to police our own behavior before we can even enact it. You know, we start to actually shame ourselves out of emotional vulnerability, out of, you know, relational closeness, out of the very things that are really useful to us. And what happens is that the internet is just a shaming mechanism. You know, social media is a way for us to amplify, as I said, this really important technology that was created to connect us is actually disconnecting us.
1: So how, as your baby soon in the months and years ahead experiences shame, how will you guide him in that journey so the shame doesn't become self-policing and prohibits his relationalism, and yet also doesn't become disinhibiting? You know, shamelessness is not what you want either.
2: Definitely, James. I think that there's a certain level of shame that is going to be unavoidable, much like embarrassment and guilt. You know, these things are human conditions, and I think that I cannot shield my son from, you know, the full spectrum of you know, emotions that may or may not show up in his life.
1: Nor would you want to, nor should you.
2: Exactly. But what I should do, and what I can do, and what I think lots of men are not doing, is putting their full three-dimensional self on display. You know, I think a lot of fathers do this thing where they kind of present a caricature of themselves. They are not known by their children. They might not even be known by their partners because they may not know themselves. And so my aim in many ways is to ensure that Artie knows me. You know, I don't feel like I really knew my own father. I knew the idea of him, and that's kind of what permeates now through the grief are those, you know, it's really salient stories that really continue to live on. But are they the three-dimensional, messy, you know, versions of the man? Probably not. And I want him to, you know, to understand, my son, that there are you know, contradictions in the way in which I act and I think, and I'm challenged all the time, and I haven't worked things out. I'm still in the mud, you know, and I want to get in there alongside him, because I think that adolescence especially is a very isolating time, and parents tend to get into this, I went through it and I got through it, rather than, you know, expressing the fact that many of us are still navigating that uncertainty of identity formation.

0: that continues into adulthood.
1: Such important words, Zach. It's really insightful. I would say that some of the most profound moments of fatherhood are when you apologize to your children, because your role is not to be perfect, because you're not, but to be present. And also to be, just as Zach said, a person who is a human in the making. I'm still working it out. I'm now 55 and I still, you know, it's coming to an end and I still haven't worked it out. And so I think if we start there, your role is not to be perfect, because that led to distance. You know, you were sort of the far off father who never interacted, but to be up close, imperfect, but ready to forgive and ready to apologize, I think those are powerful messages to send to a child, because you're saying you too will experience shame and guilt, and sometimes, probably right, sometimes there are reasons to experience those, but they're not the end.
2: Yeah, indeed. I think we are constantly reminded that, you know, as parents, as fathers, that there's this other human being, you know, that we are spending our time with in our role as a father, and that other human being carries possibilities that we cannot fully control or predict. And therefore, kind of fatherhood teaches us, I believe, humility. It teaches us that love is not a possession. Well, it's not about authority or control. It's about creating conditions in which another person can flourish and become fully themselves. And if there's one more thing that I could, in relation to what Michael was saying early on, pertaining to this importance of subversion of existing ideals and beliefs in relation to what Jesus did given the context in which he lived, I think there's another concept that we really need to critically interrogate and subvert. It's this very idea of power, the concept of power itself, which masculinity, like the image of the divine, have been associated with this concept of unilateral power. Yeah, that, like, this idea that, you know, God is all powerful, and that you know, at least in classical theology, you know, men have been seen as kind of you know, given that quasi divine platform as kind of managers of their households, you know, with quasi divine powers. So I think we definitely have to move away from this concept of power, including divine power, that is premised upon this idea of kind of unilateral power, that it's a zero-sum game. I have power and therefore you don't have power. We need to move away to a much more relational understanding of the concept of power. And this is where kind of I'm really excited about. I'm a big proponent of something called process relational metaphysics and theology, which kind of emerge in the Christian context, but there are also Islamic parallels. So if there's another concept that needs subverting today in particular, it's this concept of power itself, I believe.
3: And Ardis, what does this subversion look like at its most practical level? You in an argument with your son?
2: Well, I'm actually very pleased the way in which my relationship with my son, we are kind of more like companions, rather than, there isn't a strict hierarchy. He at times perhaps uses some words and vocabulary pertaining to me that I still have reservations about, but I would rather have this much more egalitarian relationship with my son than this hierarchical one. So basically, if there is one lesson that I hope my son will learn, is that being a man is not really about having power over others. It's much more about developing the capacity to care for others without seeking to control them. And in many ways, that principle lies at the heart of both of my understanding of fatherhood and as well as my understanding of my faith.
3: And Zach, this is a responsibility, isn't it, for you as a father in the years ahead? Your baby is only an infant. You can't go, you know, my baby's my best friend.
4: Exactly. Well, it might be worrying if he was at the moment, because he's not talking back to me, but his oohs and gahs are pretty exciting and fun to watch. You know, I do think there is something to be said for the 9 months of pregnancy, and we haven't spoken about this, about what makes a father, you know, the idea of it's not bestowed upon you simply because your child exists. Fatherhood is an identity that must be grown into, and it must be purposeful. And, you know, I spent the 9 months that my wife was pregnant really focusing on how I wanted to show up as a father, what it meant to me, what that role, you know, would imply. And, you know, there's really great research, a recent book by Darby Zaxby out of the States called Dad Brain, talking about what happens neurologically to a man's brain, you know, in the first couple of months after their child is born. And I'm trying to actually see this transition, which is often very difficult for many men, to be honest. You know, clinically, I've always witnessed transitions, whether it's becoming a dad, a new job, you know, a relationship breakdown. They are the most difficult moments for many men because the social scaffolding kind of falls away. And so I'm trying to work out through my own, you know, lived experience, how to bolster and create this protective buffer in some ways through this period by being really present and purposeful around what I'm trying to show up as for my son.
3: Yeah, and this, to wrap up the program, Michael, what Zach's pointing to, it's all good and well to have this model of what we want to be, and then life comes along with tragedy and divorce and illness and misfortune and loss.
1: And that's, it's interesting, we have the promises in the, you know, traditional wedding ceremony, for better, for worse, for richer, for poorer, sickness and in health. And in one sense, that's what we signed up to in parenthood as well, although we didn't get to have a ceremony necessarily about that. We've signed up to be there through the thicks and thins. But that's why God's given us to one another, children to parents and parents to children. That's why we're connected. That's why we're best when we're actually connected to one another, is because we can't control the circumstances in which we live. And so we do well in modelling God's faithfulness to us, being committed, being present, just as God has been with us, how Christians would put it. I think that's a marvellous aspiration. You can't be a father without a child. You know, that's, it sort of turns out it's not an independent identity. You grow into, it's a relational identity. Just, you can't be a husband without a wife, or a child without parents. And at the moment, we think of our identity as sort of individually chosen and individually established and found, whereas these identities are kind of given to us. And then we receive them, and then I think Zach was saying this too, we receive it and then we realise it as we experience it.
3: And just to wrap up with you, Ardis, what makes a good man a good father to you?
2: Being a good father really means to be a good human being first and foremost. And in a Muslim context, it would mean, for those who take the tradition seriously, being critically aware of these ideas that have been important in the Islamic tradition, not to conflate juristic Islam with Islam as a kind of a broader civilizational cultural force, and to be willing to be open to new ideas and new understandings, and to kind of be willing to learn, to understand that identity is always unfolding, it's a becoming, it's relational. And it's not something that it's fixed, and, you know, and to enjoy the ride.
3: In religious language, Zach, this would be, God has given you a brain. Use it, but use it humbly. Is there a secular use for that wisdom?
4: I definitely think so. You know, understanding our place in history, but also our place within the family system, within the community, within society at large, I think it's so important. For men to take hold of that identity, of the importance of our role, and use that role wisely to make sure that we're lifting up others while also protecting ourselves.
3: I mean, I might as well reflect on my fatherhood of three sons. The worst, among the worst mistakes I've made as a father have been when I've been at my most certain.
4: Exactly. I think that uncertainty and sitting in that grey, that mess, really navigating it alongside our children and our partners, that is the blessing of humanity, and we should be doing that with our full energy.
3: Last word to you, Michael.
1: For me, it's all about the character of Jesus Christ, what he looks like. He's the model for me of humanity, of masculinity, of fatherhood. He's the template I take it from. It's a true blessing to be a parent. That's not always obvious.
3: How do you have Jesus as a model of fatherhood when he wasn't a father of biological children?
1: Because his attitude to all relationships were a definite shape of love. Not just love in abstract, but love through sacrifice and through service. That's what energizes me as a parent.
3: And if he did have, like, biological kids, he would have been a stay-at-home dad?
1: Yes, that's one of those great what-ifs of history, James.
3: And with that, we have reached the end of, God forbid, a program that would have been nothing without our wonderful guests. So a warm thank you to them, Michael Jensen, Anglican minister, father of four, a rector at St. Mark's Anglican Church, Darling Point, former theology lecturer at Moore College. Check out his podcast, With All Due Respect. Also, Associate Professor Ardis Juderia. He's a scholar of Islam at Griffith University. His book, Islam and Gender, Major Issues and Debates. Also, Associate Professor Zach Seidler. He's a clinical psychologist and global director of research at the Movember Institute of Men's Health. Also at the Centre for Youth Mental Health Origin, the Centre for Excellence out of the University of Melbourne. He became a father for the very first time this year. Thank you, guests, all. And with that, we have reached the end of God Forbid. Do go to the website for more details of the show and the guests. Email me at godforbid@abc.net.au. Big thanks to producer Amanda Roberts, technical production from Roy Huberman. I'm James Carlton. Until next week, remember to be good. This has been God Forbid.

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1: Hey, Tegan Taylor here from Life Matters. 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

0: Good morning, Kerry Worthington with ABC News. US President Donald Trump has suggested talks aimed at a permanent end to the war with Iran will continue, despite hostilities this week testing the ceasefire. Emily Grimenz reports.
1: Donald Trump has reiterated today that he considers the ceasefire over, but says Iran asked for talks to continue and the US has agreed. The US Treasury has also issued new Iran-related sanctions. It comes after days of escalating military action, the biggest outbreak of fighting since the two signed a memorandum of understanding to work towards a truce. Iran's top negotiator, Mohammad Ghalibaf, says the conflict will not end with the country's surrender. Emily Grimenz, ABC News, Washington.
0: Almost all of the victims of a deadly wildfire in southeast Spain are believed to be foreign tourists, Cyan Valence reports.
2: It's one of Spain's deadliest wildfires on record. At least 12 people killed and around 20 others missing in a blaze which started near Los Gallardos in Spain's southeast. The area is popular with tourists and local authorities say almost all of those killed are foreigners. Some tried fleeing by car but were engulfed by flames as the fire spread rapidly, fanned by strong winds. Hundreds of firefighters battled the blaze from the ground and in the air. Authorities are investigating its cause.
0: Nigeria's president announced that security forces have rescued at least 39 school children and six teachers who were kidnapped by gunmen in the country's southwestern Oyo state nearly 2 months ago. The BBC's Bakwachi Akfor reports.
3: Nigeria's presidency says no.

0: ransom was paid and no prisoner exchange took place during the rescue of the abducted Oyo school children. It said 8 suspected kidnappers were arrested during the operation and remain in custody. The presidency said President Bola Tinubu regretted the pain and distress experienced by the children, their teachers, their families and the wider country since the abduction. Nigeria is facing a rise in mass kidnappings targeting schools, places of worship and communities, with security remaining a major concern ahead of the elections next year.
1: Queensland detectives say they're using all available resources to find a woman who disappeared from her home in Toowoomba earlier this week. Nidal Mustafa reports.
2: Search crews will return to Black Gully Reserve in Rangeville today in their search for local mother Yana Armstrong. The 30-year-old was last seen at her home on Gordon Avenue in Newtown earlier this week. Her car was later found unlocked at the end of the same road. Specialist police and SES crews have been called in to help investigate the suspicious disappearance. Police have confirmed her 4-month-old baby is accounted for, but are urging anyone with information about Yana's whereabouts to contact Crime Stoppers.
1: A South Australian Liberal senator has released a statement apologising to the family of a woman whose death she linked to Wednesday's Telstra outage. Isabel Damon reports.
3: Senator Karen Little posted on social media on Wednesday claiming a person had died after failing to connect to 000. Police Commissioner Grant Stevens yesterday said investigations had revealed the claim to be incorrect and that unnecessary strain had been placed on the woman's family. Mr Stevens said a woman was found unresponsive on Wednesday morning, but 2 calls made using Telstra phones, including 2000, both went through without difficulty. Senator Little says the concerns raised in her social media post were based on information available at the time.
1: A civil liberties group says it's concerned free speech in the workplace could be stifled after a decision in the federal court yesterday. The court threw out a discrimination case brought by contractor concert pianist Jason Gillam. In 2024, Gillam's show was cancelled by the Melbourne Symphony Orchestra after he made critical comments about Israel's conduct in the Gaza War. Gemma Caffarella from Liberty Victoria says the result highlights that contractors have less protection under the law when it comes to political speech.
4: So what it shows is that people who are independent contractors aren't going to be able to bring these types of cases for discrimination under the Fair Work Act, but there are a range of other ways that they might be protected.
1: Melbourne's last Misnon restaurant will close its doors today. The Israeli street food chain's CBD venue was targeted last July when a group of 20 people smashed glass and clashed with staff. It's owned by Israeli businessman Shahar Sigel, who was a spokesman for the controversial Gaza Humanitarian Foundation.

0: This week, it was Telstra's turn. Yes, another network outage, this one rippling right across the country. And for the regions, where telecommunications can feel fragile at the best of times, the malfunction affected businesses, transport, and people's ability to call emergency services. On this weekend edition of Australia Wide, we'll bring you that regional perspective and take a look at what can be done to future-proof networks against more outages. Plus, winter is migration season as southerners head north for the warmth of central Australia, the Top End and northern WA. But this year, the roads have been quieter.
1: We've dropped off by 70% for us, so it's not going very well. It's probably almost as bad as the first year after COVID.
0: So creativity has come to the fore in WA and the NT to try and lure visitors back. And a mystery worthy of a sci-fi film unfolded on a Queensland beach this week, with residents told they needed to evacuate after suspicious objects washed up on shore.
2: So I pretty much just grabbed washing baskets and started loading up the kids' clothes and important documentation to chuck in the car and was like ready to leave.
0: More on what those objects were and why residents had to stay alert later in the program. My name's Alex Barwick. You're listening to the weekend edition of Australia Wide, coming to you from Urunda Country in Mbantua, Alice Springs. First to Telstra's national network outage that caused disruption right across the country, halting public transport, electronic payments and people's ability to access 000. The outage even impacted the GAN, the

0: iconic sleeper train that travels nearly 3,000 kilometres through the heart of outback Australia, from Adelaide through Alice Springs and up to Darwin. It was left stuck on the platform in Adelaide. Several passengers even disembarked early for fear of missing their itinerary, including British travellers James and John, who had tours booked in Alice Springs.
1: I didn't want to miss that, so decided that we'd fly up this afternoon. And yeah, I don't know what will happen with the train, but obviously I've got to get some flights up to Alice Springs, which I've had to pay for, so, and they're last minute, so they're not cheap, but, you know.
2: What sort of price tag are we looking at?
1: It's about over $1,000 for two of us.
0: British travellers who decided against taking the GAN through the Red Centre. It is, of course, now back off and running. The cause of the chaos? Well, an apparent timekeeping issue at Telstra data centres was behind the telco's widespread network outage. Telstra CEO Vicky Brady has now apologised to the telco's customers and other Australians who she concedes have been let down by the outage. Ms Brady says Telstra is working hard to avoid any further outages.
3: We take trust in 000 extremely seriously, and it's our responsibility to do everything in our power to make sure calls are answered and transferred immediately. And we will complete our investigation into the actions needed to prevent it from happening again.
0: In addition to the GAN, it was regional commuters that were most affected, in particular those that use the V line, connecting towns across Victoria to Melbourne. William Tiepo, the CEO of V line, explained how extraordinary this outage was.
4: We haven't seen an outage like this ever before, where we've had all our trains out in one hit. So this is one that obviously we'll look back and work with our national partners to make sure that the national train system or communications network that we connect into, does have some further backup systems where we need to.
0: But beyond regional transport, across the country, payment systems were down in many businesses, telehealth services were affected, and welfare checks got underway where 000 calls hadn't gone through. Paul Butter is an independent telecommunications analyst. He explained just how significant this national network outage was.
5: I think it's very significant because, again, it shows how much we depend on the telecommunications network for our society and our economy. So, if something happens like this, it's a massive interference in our lives. And this costs money, can cost lives. It's frustrating for business people. So it's all over the place, really a disaster.
0: Are there particular challenges when this kind of outage happens for people living in regional and remote parts of Australia?
5: Yeah, those people, of course, rely the most on telecommunications, so if they don't have any communications, it's totally isolation. So, I think, yes, absolutely, rural and remote areas are far more affected, in that respect, the technology is the same, but, their life and their business is far more affected than people in the cities who have other alternatives.
0: Paul, why has this outage affected just so many services, from payment systems to train lines?
5: Yeah, if we look at the system, then we call it a centralized system. In other words, it is one big nationwide network, and that is more efficient, that's more cost effective. But what then happens, a fault that happens in Sydney can go all the way to Darwin, can go all the way to Hobart, can go all the way to, wherever. It's not isolated anymore. So if it's the resilience in a network that's very efficient and very cost effective is not the same as a resilient network. In a resilient network, you need to have situations whereby a particular problem that occurs, problems will always occur, but you have to isolate it as quickly as possible in as small as possible area as you can. And if that happens, then in any case, you limit the problems that are occurring. In this situation, the whole nation suffers from a problem that might occur in Sydney or Melbourne. So it's the resilience of the network, it's the configuration of the network that actually is causing this nationwide problem. And that's something we as a nation need to address. How important is these telecommunications networks? How important are they for our society and our economy? And do we need perhaps more resilience? And it's a policy issue that as a nation we need to start looking at. It's not about a reliable network. It needs to be about a resilient network that can handle problems like these.
0: Communications Minister Annika Wells has confirmed that some first emergency calls, 000 calls, didn't connect. The second one did, but the first ones were lost, and there's welfare checks that have been going on. That's obviously one of the major danger areas. How concerning is that, and are there other danger areas?
5: Unfortunately, the ironclad sort of regulations that's in place to protect 000 again has failed. Perhaps in a limited way, not as bad as with Optus, but it still has failed. So we still haven't got it right on how to actually manage that network in that respect.
0: Do you think we're likely to see more of these mass outage events?
5: Absolutely. You know, there's no doubt about that it will happen more. Because, as I mentioned, the network is what it is. And people are people that you know, can make mistakes. Software can have bugs. All of that is there. Will it be limited? Perhaps AI can help. Yeah, definitely. Of course, this is not only happening in Australia, by the way. We see that in every country, you know, we have issues like this. So the telecommunications industry, the manufacturers, are also working on software solutions, you know, that can actually prevent or quicker solve the issue. You know, self-healing networks, all sorts of things are there. So while you cannot stop an outage, you can actually come up with new ideas and new innovations and new parts of the network that actually can make it less dramatic as what we are seeing now. But yes, it will happen in the future as well. And it might take quite some time before you transfer a network that, as it is now, to a network that is totally resilient. That is a long process, an expensive process, not easy to do.
0: Paul Butter, an independent communications analyst, speaking there.
6: This is ABC Australia Wide.
0: We head to the northern part of Australia now, where typically over the winter months, there are waves of caravans rolling in. Local businesses and tourism operators would be enjoying the boost to their bottom line. But it's been quieter on the road of late. Thanks to high fuel prices driven by the conflict in the Middle East, the uncertainty has hit hard in those towns that rely on a big tourist season to get through the quieter summer months. Tour operators across northern WA and the NT have been making noise for months about this, as one booking after the next was cancelled. But now there are some lifelines. First, to Western Australia, where the state government has launched a $600,000 voucher program to entice travellers north, offering 50% off a range of tourist experiences. Bruce Hartley runs Unreal Adventures, offering fishing charters and other tours from Derby, and he says that bookings have really plummeted this year.
7: We've dropped off by 70% for us, so it's not going very well. It's probably almost as bad as the first year after COVID. The bigger luxury vessels are booked out 2, 3, or 4 years in advance, so all those customers have not been affected by any of the latest situations.
0: Bruce says the big drop-off is particularly among families and young people, and not only are there less tourists around, the ones that are coming are spending less, and he's not convinced the vouchers will make that much of a difference.
7: Well, it only makes a difference to low-priced tours, because although it's a 50% voucher discount, it's only up to $1,000. Our longer tours cost $7,000 or $8,000, so they're only going to be reduced by $500, which won't be particularly a big deal.
0: Ballingara man Ronnie Morgan runs an Indigenous four-wheel drive tour company just over the hills in Wyndham, and he's taken a double hit from both the fuel crisis and the late wet season. While numbers do seem to be picking up now, Ronnie says there's been so many cancellations and he's very happy to see this voucher program roll out in the Kimberley.
8: Yeah, I believe, it'll definitely help with boosting tours coming up into the Kimberley, knowing that they can get these vouchers to help them plan their Kimberley holiday or vacation. Most definitely, I think the prices that's in the Kimberley, what I've heard from a lot of my clients, isn't as bad, but the ones that are on the community are pretty tripled and doubled and tripled since the crisis. So that's some of the areas I think where maybe government need to focus on.
0: Ronnie Morgan there. Meanwhile, in Central Australia, it's not just the fuel prices, but the reputational damage to Alice Springs in recent years has seen caravan parks emptier than usual. Then came the news last week that Qantas are axing their direct flights between Alice Springs and Melbourne later this year, very much to the outrage of locals. But the peak tourism body has decided to get creative and have announced some big spending items. Thanks to an $8.5 million promise from the federal government last election, Tourism Central Australia has now announced some free flights into Alice. The Fly Free to Alice campaign is worth $500,000 and should see more than 1,000 people fly for free into the Red Centre. Though, as Tourism Central Australia CEO Daniel Rochford explained to breakfast presenter Stuart Brash, nothing is ever completely free.
9: The free flight comes with just a couple caveats, and that's two nights accommodation in Alice Springs, a guided experience, and going to one of our attractions. And, you know, we've specifically made it the case that you must fly to Alice Springs. It wasn't just to Uhuru. Yeah.
10: You can leave from the rock. Where you leave from.
9: Oh, we do care. But what we are trying to do is design this in a way to disperse our visitors across the region.
0: TCA CEO Daniel Rochford there, who said the phone was already ringing off the hook. And as well as the free flights, there's also some federal funding for innovative tourism ideas. $2.5 million has been allocated across a number of tourism businesses. And Daniel Rochford says it's an exciting way to encourage tourists to the region.
9: I've never had the opportunity of where operators walked into my office and said, Daniel, I really want to do this idea. Is there any way we can make that happen? And with this federal government funding, you know, we've been able to facilitate these 18 projects over 17 operators. And they're just so really positive and exciting and will give our destination that real refresh and new hook that we need.
0: One company has successfully pitched an e-biking tour in the East Macdonald Ranges. Andrew Locke runs Manta Bus, who run the e-bikes out bush, and he told Stuart Brash that there'll be a great activity not just for tourists but also for locals.
11: The e-bikes, when we're not using them on the tour, a lot of them will be based out there. So we've got two shipping containers. One will be set up for power and the other just for, you know, keeping the bikes in. And then Brad and Belinda will be able to hire them to people as they come in, so people from Alice Springs can go out there, jump on an e-bike for the afternoon and, have a look around and self-guide themselves around.
0: Andrew Locke from Manta Bus there. My name's Alex Barwick. You're listening to the weekend edition of Australia Wide. To Queensland now, where an X-Files-style mystery has been unfolding. Beaches were closed and emergency services called after six pieces of suspected space debris washed up on a beach in North Queensland. The small seaside community of Forest Beach near Ingham became ground zero for authorities, and they're warning the regional community to be on alert as more potentially hazardous debris may be found. Reporter Liam McNally has more.
12: Acacia Griffiths was at her Forest Beach home with three of her children when she was told her family should evacuate immediately due to suspicious objects found within 500 metres of her house.
13: So I pretty much just grabbed washing baskets and started loading up the kids' clothes and important documentation to chuck in the car and was like ready to leave. And then the landlord just said to calm down and just wait it out and we'll see what happens.
12: And then what was it like when you found out it was sort of suspected space debris or space junk? What was your reaction?
13: We do a lot of like driving up and down the beach and see a lot of weird objects like parts off boats, buoys, satellite, bits and pieces up the beach all the time. So to start with, I wasn't looking at it like, oh, it's going to be some chemical or a bomb type threat, because we see stuff all the time. We haven't been up the beach, which is normally like a daily occurrence. We get up and go scour the beach for lures with the kids and stuff like that. So we've avoided the beach this weekend. So it's put us out of our normal routine. But other than that, it hasn't really affected us now.
12: A spokesperson for the Australian Space Agency said the objects had been recovered and were considered to be safe. They said the objects appeared to be pressure vessels from a space launch vehicle. Dr. Brad Tucker is an astrophysicist with the ANU. He said the hazmat suits on the beach aren't overkill.
14: I don't expect the average police officer in Queensland to be able to identify propulsion systems and fuel systems on potential satellites. So if that's the case, there's a very good reason why they took the precautions they did for hazmat suits and those sorts of things, because of the risk it poses, you know, to people and the environment. And that's actually becomes then an even question, if did it leak or if it didn't, if it was slightly intact. But if it leaked, is there leakage into the sand and that sort of thing? And that could create a cleanup cost. The average satellite will have one, maybe two if you're really large. In fact, a lot of satellites have tiny ones now. So the fact that there's multiple of them means that it's not a single satellite. So it's then even rarer to have multiple satellites come back down. And that could have happened. There could be a case where that's happened. It also could be from the top part of the rocket. So the main body of the rocket does not use this hydrazine. It uses other fuel. But occasionally the top part of a rocket system, the last part that goes into space, can use it. But again, it probably wouldn't have, you know, multiple of them. Again, it could, but that would be rare. Things like Elon Musk's Starlink. Starlink does not use hydrazine in its satellites. And Starlink are the common cause of space junk reentering. So there's a lot of trying to figure out exactly who this belongs to. And this is what the space agency is going to have to do. This landing in the ocean and then washing up on shore, it's not exactly clear when it came down or where it came down. So it could have been a week, could have been years. Space junk isn't just a problem coming back down. It's also a problem when it's floating around the Earth uncontrolled and can crash into something, because then that can break apart and create more problems, this cascading effect. And this is a very real issue. People have talked about microplastics in the ocean. This is the space version of that.
12: Locals still have a lot of questions. Lisa Scobie works at Forest Beach Takeaway. Her father was one of the first people who noticed the objects.
10: Oh, we'd all love to know exactly what they are and where they've come from. You know, is this likely to happen again? Is there definitely no danger? Has it been toxic? Is it in the water? Is it safe? Were the initial sort of questions. And then when things looked like it were, you know, we didn't know what they were, but they didn't look like it was an immediate danger, a little bit of fun was starting to be had from, you know, what are the chances of things falling from space at Forest Beach? It's lucky that, you know, if they're floating around in the water, that they haven't been hit by someone in a boat or something like that. Is there, you know, what does this look like going forward, I guess, to know whether, you know, could this happen again?
0: Lisa Scobie at Forest Beach, ending that report from Liam McNally.
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0: And finally, on Australia Wide, as part of NAIDOC, the ABC's This Place project has been exploring the stories behind place names that offer deep cultural and historical connections to country. Uncle Miklo Jarrett is a Goombanga man, sharing a Dreamtime story about how Yarriabini Mountain on the mid-north coast of New South Wales got its name. Back in a time when the shoreline was further east, near the edge of the continental shelf, this story also talks about the sea level rise, how Split Solitary Island near Coffs Harbour was formed, Seven Sisters, and landmarks at Little Beach, Scott's Head. While there is also a Dungarty story of the same place, this is the Goombanga story.
17: Hello everyone, my name is Miklo. I'm a Goombangir man. And I'm going to tell you the story about the creation of how the Mount Yarriabini come to be with the Koala Brothers. This ocean, the level of the ocean, the shoreline, was way, way, way out. So one day, all the Ngambar people decided to go out to the east. They left behind two sisters, Wariga sisters, the Sangoana sisters. They made the first gunai. A gunai is a digging stick. So they had one each. The older sister said to the younger sister, grab your gunai and hit the ground and say, Ngarawa, Ngarawa, Ngarawa. Ngarawa is turned to water. Ngaru is water, Ngarawa is become water. And the water started bubbling out of the ground. The older sister said, now say, Gidura, Gidura. So the sand was coming up. The older sister said to the younger sister, you go north and I'll go south. So they went right around Australia going, Ngarawa, Ngarawa, Gidura, Gidura. They come to a place now known as Coffs Harbour. They cross their gun eye like that. The gun eye is a yam stick. They cross their yam sticks like this and formed an island called Split Solitary Island. That split is the two yam sticks, right? The two Wariga sisters created that out of their yam sticks. And then they ascended into the sky and became a part of the Seven Sisters constellation. So these two Wariga sisters that created the ocean is now with their sisters up in the sky. The guys that went out there are now trapped between the water here and the land out there. They were worrying about how they're going to get back. There were two koala brothers who were very clever. They were called Ngulungia, clever people, right? They said, don't worry about it, we will help you. The old people say they spewed out their intestines and they made a bridge from right out there all the way over there. So they all started walking back across the bridge. There was a cheeky Balogun. Balogun is a quoll, and he was creating all these sea animals. Hey, look, there's a shark, or they say young guy, Guruja, a whale. So he's creating all these animals that they haven't seen before because there was no sea there. He had an axe. He said, I'm going to chop this bridge and we're all going to fall in the ocean. They were saying, no, because he was so moogly, right? Naughty, mischievous, right? This Balogun. So anyway, they all got back across the land bridge. The cheeky Balogun went down and started teasing the water and made it really angry. And the two koala brothers said, hey, he's going to drown us all. He's going to make those waves big and drown us all. So the two koala brothers made a pact with the ocean. When we sing out to the Balogun, when he turns his back, smash him. And they sing out, Balogun! So the Balogun turned his back. The wave was just about to smash him. He said, Munima, turn himself into a rock. And that's the Balogun, Munima. One of the koalas then went into a cave and come up to a mountain called Bald Hill. The other koala went through another cave and come up to a mountain known now as Yaji Yapini. Yaji Yapini. The relatives of the quoll saw what the two koala brothers done to them and they chopped him up into pieces. And the three pieces of that mountain is the koala. So Yaji is koala in this language on this land here, and Yapini is rolling. So that's how come that mountain is there, because of the koalas and the Balogun and the Wariga sisters and the Seven Sisters and the ocean. So all created from this story.
0: Uncle Miklo Jarrett's story there. And that's the weekend edition of Australia Wide. My name's Alex Barwick. Thanks to the program's producer, Josie Sargent, and thanks for your company. Have a great weekend.

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3: A while back, the electricity regulator announced cheaper prices, cheaper default market offers in most of Australia. It ought to have meant cheaper electricity prices, lower bills, unless you received a note from your provider at the same time saying it was cutting the discount on the default market offer. Of course, you could shop around, but the energy companies and insurance companies and petrol stations seem to know how to make that hard. Hard enough to exhaust us. We're about to get something of a masterclass in how to fight back. It begins by understanding the tricks they use and the lengths they'll go to get more out of us than we want to give. Welcome to The Economy Stupid with me, Peter Martin, and a masterclass from a former Young Economist of the Year, Professor David Byrne from the University of Melbourne, who laid it out for us a year or so back. After the representation, we'll have an update on what he's been discovering since. And Megan Flamer, an associate at the Monash Business School and senior industry fellow at RMIT University. Buckle in.
4: Hello.
5: Hi, Peter.
3: David, a few years ago in Perth in 2010, you noticed a substantial jump in the profit margins of petrol stations, a doubling, in fact. At whatever time of year, whether the price was low or high, it was almost always a good deal higher than it would have been before the jump. How did you and your colleagues investigate what happened?
5: Yeah, so my colleague, Nick DeRuze, came one day with a graph and said, profits just started going up in 2010, so it was sort of like looking at Perth from 40,000 feet up and saying, wow, that's a lot. And so we started digging into this massive jump in sort of profitability all the time for all the stations. And the thing Perth had that allowed us to do this was this incredible data. We could see every price, every station set at all points in time, and effectively, it's almost like looking at a petri dish and having the ability to go from, you know, the dish itself down to the microbes, the atoms, if you will, of where these price increases came from. That's where it came from. And so we just keep zooming in, and we sort of uncovered all kinds of interesting behavior that was kind of sitting underneath this 40,000-foot picture.
3: You looked at 1.6 million price observations. What did you see? And I think it was an evolving pattern.
5: It was an evolving pattern, but really we're looking at, just to give you an idea, 15 years of data, 1.6 million observations. And it turns out there's a particular date in all of that where effectively, you know, we start to see a world where prices start going up every Thursday. Like the sun rises every Thursday, the prices
3: this
5: go
3: up. This didn't happen before.
5: Didn't happen before. In 2009, prices were going up all the time, every day of the week. And then, you know, in and around 2009, 2010, Thursday became this magical day. And it was magical for years, 5, 6 years. And you start looking into it, and we look very closely. The company started to magically be able to coordinate on price increases, 10, 20%. Every Thursday.
3: And you were able to zoom in. So what did you see happened at the micro level?
5: We see one thing that pops out is on Wednesdays, there's a bit of juice going on as well. BP starts raising all of its station's prices on Wednesdays.
3: The day before.
5: And the following day, everybody follows. And whatever BP did on Wednesday, all the other players, your Caltechs, your Woolworths, your Coles, would all hit that target that BP had set on the Wednesdays.
3: That would have been expensive for BP. It would have lost business on the Wednesday.
5: Initially. So BP's doing this with its entire station network, right? So, you know, I'm BP, I go up, Peter, you follow me. And so we have this leader-follower thing going on. Now, if my price is bigger than Peter's price, and we have petrol stations near each other, It turns out in a world where we can look at a couple stations and there's a big price gap, anybody think about driving around. If you see one station's 10 cents per liter higher than the other station, we just drop like immediately the expensive station. So it's super expensive to BP on every Wednesday. I'm 10 cents per liter higher than, say, Peter, and I'm making no money. And so BP was doing this with its entire station network in Perth at first. But then when we see over an 18-month period, gradually, they would, you know, raise price on Wednesday with all its stations, everybody would follow. It would raise prices with half of its stations, everybody would follow. Huh. It would raise prices with 20% of its stations, everybody follow. It would raise its price with one station.
3: They got down to one station, which you could call the signal, the sentinel.
5: That's right. They had this sort of, I've always called it like a flare gun. You know, you're lost in the woods in Tasmania and you need to get out of there. You shoot a flare up and they can find you. It was like on Wednesdays, they were shooting a flare gun with just a station, and all the other players, including BP on the Thursday, knew the exact target to hit. And so then how do you make more money with a flare gun? Well, you just shoot it higher and higher and higher, and we can all price higher and higher and higher. And so that's really a pricing system that we saw BP was able to create. And everybody in the market basically reached mutual understanding on how to do this. And nobody spoke a word to each other.
3: Megan, what would you call that? If nobody spoke a word to each other, can it be collusion if no one colludes?
4: I think this story is like really hits me in the feels because I'm a Perth girl and I wasn't living there at that time, but my mum would constantly say, no, you can't fill up the car on this day. You have to fill up on the Thursday. And they live quite close to, you know, there's this

0: crossroads of like Walcott Street and Fitzgerald Street in North Perth, where there'd be a line around the block ruining the traffic on that intersection as soon as they would drop the price. And that was a Shell station, not a BP. And I thought she was crazy. I was like, this doesn't happen. And so, Mum, I'm sorry, you are vindicated by this data now. David Byrne says so. But, I mean, surely this is collusion. They're manipulating the market.
1: What's the legal position with the Australian competition law, David? Because they're not, you know, Adam Smith said that whenever business people meet, there's some conspiracy against the public. They're not meeting. Can it be collusion?
2: Let's start with something we can all agree on, that if Peter and I, if we phoned each other every day and said, all right, what's our price today? And we just agreed to it and did that, that's probably illegal. And that is illegal. We can't explicitly communicate with each other using verbal or written communication, words, right?
0: Okay.
2: So it's sort of uncontroversial in competition law and policy that the use of words to fix prices or fix whatever you do as competitors, that's illegal. It's a conspiracy. The gray area that shows up is whether or not we might think with the way we set prices in a market, are prices like words as a medium of communication.
0: I mean, they're blaring out the front of the station like a bat signal for exactly what they're doing.
2: And it's not even, it's even more than that. It's not just out the front of the station. The companies throughout this entire period can watch each other on the internet in real time, every single station. So even if your station's on the other side of the city, it's as if I can see it.
0: Well, you can see it in, look on Google now. Yeah, I mean, like literally, you can look up petrol prices on there.
2: So the part of the law in Section 45 of our Competition Act is where it shows up. It's something called a concerted practice. And this was sort of, these reforms came in around 2015 that basically say you can't communicate in private, i.e., you know, talking, but you also cannot communicate in public.
1: So it's arguably illegal. Because they're communicating in public, perhaps.
2: You could imagine a world where you might test it as being a concerted practice, that we are making a concerted effort to do something that's as if we talked.
1: David, it's not just petrol stations, right? Researchers have found this in other fields.
2: Yeah, so there are two major cases in the United States before the Department of Justice that's alleging this is happening with rental prices across the United States for apartments. So it's creating 5% increases in rental prices.
1: Coordinated
2: actions. And these are like, right, let's think about what we're talking about. Fuel, homes, and the other one's food. So in the wholesale food supply chain for meat, poultry, pork, these sorts of things. Again, major food suppliers are all sharing this information on their prices and their quantities. And it's been alleged that that's creating this anti-competitive coordinated action to raise food prices. And the last place I'll tell you where it's recently been uncovered, and this was on the basis of the Perth paper. So this, what's happened in Perth is kind of affecting the world as a case study. Yeah.
0: Go Perth.
2: Hundreds of thousands of products on Amazon are now exhibiting this type of behavior with companies selling, you know, spatulas coordinating on higher prices.
1: Well, the prices all jump at once and then slowly edge down when they compete away.
2: And then they reset and they jump again just like it's Thursday in Perth.
1: Megan, do you believe this? In other words, do you as a consumer believe what we are hearing, that this seems to be in many, many, many places?
0: Yeah, I absolutely believe it. I mean, you see it with your own eyes, you experience it. You know, we see how dynamic pricing is operating on most websites. I mean, even if you're looking at, you know, the situations with Ticketek and Taylor Swift.
2: But I mean, let me just push back on all of this, whether it's nefarious. We live in these capitalistic markets. What are the companies trying to do? Make as much money as they can, subject to the laws that regulate them and the technologies that they have to do it. So if Taylor Swift decides to charge prices really high and gradually bring them down over time to maximize as much revenue as she can because she has new access to data and algorithms, that's what you signed up for with capitalism.
0: But also, I just want to not put Taylor in it here. That was Ticketek. It wasn't necessarily Taylor.
2: Sure, but
1: well, some of those artists actually get more than 100% of the ticket price because the merchandise and so on that can be sold associated with it. So I don't know if Taylor's off the hook. We are feeling taken advantage.

0: deal when you ring up?
1: I feel like I am unusual in that I've moved around a lot. I've lived in a bunch of different countries, and so I've had to learn different ways that electricity is charged and priced and paid for. You know, sometimes with a building in Thailand, for example, like you're paying a share of the electricity to the entire building, as opposed to where it's much more metered here. I've recently moved into a building, for example, where we share the hot water, which I'm not very happy about. Things that I didn't think of before I moved into an older building. But, you know, looking at those different ways that pricing is done has meant that I'm a bit of a rabid deal hunter, right, for my electricity. And I'm really interested in alternatives, you know, where there's the middleman cut out, for example. I guess, you know, working in startups as well, I'm like, oh, what Amber Electric is doing is really interesting, and, you know, how different companies are charging it and rolling my Netflix into that. So I shop around more than most people, I think.
0: David, can we turn to what happens when we do shop around? Does the way we're treated depend on who the seller thinks we are? I ask this because you built a call center staffed by actors to find out. What did you do?
2: Yeah, so we had a casting call. This is in around 2017 with actors in Melbourne, and we had scripts, and we interviewed and hired, I think it was 10 actors, and then we brought them into the fourth floor of the Department of Economics at the University of Melbourne, and we effectively had an actor-based call center. And so our actors started calling up the electricity retailers across Melbourne, and they were calling up as different types of consumers. And so the companies don't know they're in a field experiment or a trial to try to understand when somebody calls up, what types of deals can they get, and how does the deals they get depend on how they present themselves on the call.
0: What did you find out?
2: So let's think about what Megan was saying about being a mover or a switcher. So let's pretend you just moved to Melbourne as a person. So we would have somebody like that. I just moved to Melbourne and I need a deal. And so I'm going to ask, what's the best price you can give me to a retailer? And you will get a price. The same actor or another actor will call up. They're identical. They're otherwise a typical energy consumer. And they say, I live in Melbourne and I'm currently with some company, and I'm thinking about switching. What's the best deal you can give? So we compare a situation where someone's moving, I just need to turn the lights on, to somebody that's like, oh, I'm looking around, what are you willing to do? And so you can see straight away that in our calls, the person who's just moving in trying to get the lights switch on is getting a 1% to 2% higher rate than the person that's switching. And they're otherwise identical.
0: Can you get even better rate?
2: Yeah, and then so that was how the call starts. Then we start to have a conversation. So then these act, again, all in our kind of our scripts, you might reveal one of two things as we chatted with the call center. One type of person will call up and say, well, I looked around, I got this other price, and it's kind of like an okay price, like middle of the range price. How can you do compared to that? And another type of caller might get to the second part of the chat and say, I called around and I got the best price in the market. What are you going to do about it?
1: Oh.
2: Right. So we were varying what we call a reference price, right? Like, it's not that different from haggling in a market. Like, oh, come on, you can do better than that.
1: What's and you it? Don't expect that the electricity company is going to haggle back.
2: And they
1: this
2: do.
1: This is what's so wild about this.
2: Yeah, so they will match better deals.
0: Right? And how much in it? That is, how much more can you get merely by appearing to know how the market works?
2: Right. So if you have some information, especially if you know the better deals, you're getting another 1.5% to 2% cut on your annual bills. This is, you know, $40-$50 every time we can get a better deal just from calling up with a bit of information. And then even if two people have the exact same, they're both super switched on, we got a great deal, but one's that new customer and the other's that person who lives in Melbourne and the other person's new to Melbourne, the switcher's still getting 2% even on top of that, right? Because think of if you're a retailer, Megan's just living in Melbourne getting deals, and I'm thinking, well, to get her to switch, I need to like pay for her inconvenience to come. Whereas if it's Dave and it's the new guy in Melbourne, well, I mean, he needs lights on, whatever. He doesn't have any loyalty or anything I have to overcome. Yeah, so you're basically, you call up, you get 2% off, you call up and you know something, you get another 2%, you call up, you know something, and you're trying to switch, you get another 1.5% to 2%.
0: We have a loyalty tax. We have an ignorance tax.
2: If you don't do this, That's the tax.
1: Is this script anywhere?

0: online that I can use?
1: No, yeah. Well, I mean, it's basically what I just said. You have to, you know, you have to have credible information, right? So we would go into the market and say, what were the best deals? And there's important issues, you know, as a researcher, when you do market trials like this, right? And so we had to work through a pretty intensive, you know, human ethics process to say these are going to be short calls. We're going to cut them off. We're going to destroy the data. We're not going to record anything. It'll be all anonymized. And we're also, you know, ultimately going to have people switching as a result. So these actors were all switching to better retailers. They're telling their mates, these sorts of things. So
2: you actually asked your actors to tell their mates as sort of a reward.
1: Yeah, yeah. No, no, we actively encouraged them to teach everybody they can about how to switch and search, because they were also, like Megan, surprised, like, we're getting better deals. I'm like, yeah.
0: My jaw is on the desk. Yeah, this is shocking. I thought maybe you'd say a couple of percent, but that's like 5-6% you could be saving.
1: And, you know, part of it is, as a researcher, creating an evidence base to get at this sort of stuff, because these loyalty taxes are hidden and they sit in the market and they're really hard to pull apart from a whole bunch of other things, right? Peter might say there's loyalty tax, and I say, that's just cost, right? So what we really are trying to do is isolate these things in marketplaces, to even just to show, you know, hard evidence, they are there.
2: You're listening to The Economy Stupid on ABC Radio National with me, Peter Martin, and my guests, with something of a masterclass in the way we're taken advantage of, Megan Flamer from the Monash Business School and RMIT University, and a former Young Economist of the Year, David Byrne. David, the Australian energy regulator Claire Savage advised us to shop around when she announced this year's annual increases, but she conceded that most of us would not.
3: There are probably nearly 80% of customers who are currently paying more than they need to, so customers that if they were out shopping around could be getting a better deal. So really important that customers shop around.
2: It's really important, but so many of us don't do it. How reluctant have you found us to be to do even the tiniest bit of work shopping around to get the best deals on electricity, on gas, on petrol, on superannuation, on mortgages, everything?
1: This is right on the frontier of what a lot of economists are currently studying, is there's just mass inaction and inattention in many of the markets we live in. And that's oftentimes, it's like saying people don't know what they're doing, da-da-da-da-da. We're just busy.
2: We're not so much lazy as busy.
1: We're busy. And these are often seen as small stakes for any one of us individually at any point in time. So if you miss time filling up your petrol tank, it'll cost you $10. But if you do that 52 times, right, it adds up. And from the company's point of view, if we make that mistake 52 times and there's 6 million people not doing it, it's big money. So we have all these little frictions that we live with in our life. We're busy. Sometimes doing the math and doing the comparisons difficult. You see those, have you ever looked at an electricity contract? It's like 55 pages of text. And you're like, I couldn't be bothered. My kids are yelling at me. I got to get out of here and do something.
2: And you can't
1: this.
2: Do the calculations to compare, because there are, you could if you were brilliant, and I'm not.
1: You have calculators online that try to do this for you with, you know, provided by governments. So they're trying to do something about that. The problem is, even if I give you the most amazing platform, you're still too busy even give it a go. Right. And so one thing we did find kind of optimistically, and if anybody's listening to this, I would encourage you just to do the following just once. If you're going to buy petrol this week, if you haven't done it, can you just try an app before you go? So if you're in New South Wales, try Fuel Check or Queensland Fuel Check, Tasmania Fuel Check, or Petrol Spy. Just give it a go and then go make a purchase, because we studied this in Perth in 2015-16. There's another study we ran. And what we found was that sort of Thursday story we talked about, they got in a fight for a month one time, and Thursday wasn't working, and they were pricing all over the places, and prices went everywhere. And in Perth, they have this platform that allows them to search for better deals. Before the fight, about 10% of the folks at Perth were searching with the platform. After the fight, 18 to 19% were using. So it was like a doubling of the, you know, active looking online to search and get a better deal. Now, the fight eventually went away. Everything went back to easy peasy, and they were back to coordinating on the prices every week. But everybody kept searching. So the thing is if you give it a go once, it tends to be really sticky. And I think part of the reason that is because you get to see, I'm actually really losing out here. And it's hard to unsee being taken advantage of when you make a consumption decision, having seen the gains you can get from looking.
2: What kind of people are the least likely to shop around to see those gains? And I'm asking here in terms, I guess, of socioeconomic status of earnings.
1: Often when we deregulate markets and say, let the market rip and allow for, you know, prices to be all over the place and think, you know, there'll be these platforms and people will use it, the kind of the intuition that folks often have going into that is, well, you know, low-income people will be particularly benefited from the ability to search and get a better deal because they value the dollar. And richer people, if they don't look and they get ripped off, well, we can kind of live with that. When you look in the data, however...
2: And you've done this. You've actually worked with Energy Consumers Australia surveying 2,000 people at a time.
1: Exactly. Energy Australia Consumers provides this great thousands and thousands of consumers getting surveyed. And they ask questions like, have you ever looked for a different retail electricity contract? Like, ever. 50% of people have looked ever. There's half of us that have just actually never done it ever, right? And then they kind of get people to report different income buckets that they're in. And so, again, when we say deregulated electricity, you would think that maybe the low-income buckets are the ones searching and have actively doing it. It's the exact opposite. So what you see is really rich people, they don't look. But the lower income folks making less than $40,000 per year look by far the least.
2: They barely look at all.
1: They barely look at all. And so you're getting only 30% of them have ever looked.
2: Does this make sense to you, Megan? Because these are the people for whom savings would matter the most.
0: You're talking about people below 40 grand a year. Yeah. There's a survival mechanism in place there where they would be despondent about whether or not anyone would help them. Mm-hmm. You know, if it's taking you X amount of time to get to work because you have to live in an outer suburb, for example, we know that that really affects low income earners. They have to live further out. They've got to travel further. It's harder for them to make healthy choices. It's more difficult for them to have the time then because they'd be working longer hours. They're usually working, you know, trading hours for wages. So they're working longer hours and then they don't have time to be sitting on their phone looking through all of these. So you might not even realize that there are ways for you to shop around.
2: So to sum up, what we've learned so far, it's that the people who would most benefit from shopping around are the least likely to do it. Now, we're full of information on websites and so on if we choose to search for it. David, are you at all optimistic that this can come good for the people who actually need it to come good?
1: The question is, we have all this data that people could use to find better deals. How are we processing the data to help them do that and make it easy for them?
2: Comparison website isn't enough.
1: It's not enough. Like if you build the field of dreams, they're not going to go because it's still too much of an effort in my day-to-day life. It needs to be sort of easy. And so, you know, one type of intervention we're starting to see is where we process data and start coaching people basically through apps. So an AI algorithm that's going to watch the market for you. So it's like your little robot market coach. And it'll ping you every now and again.
2: You mean it'll know my shopping list and it'll say, go to Coles this week.
1: Go to Coles this week. Petrol prices, just go fill up. Or petrol prices, if you can hold off, that'd be great. And so the idea here is to use data and AI to be this hyper-intelligent market watchman and just process that information and give you easy and well-timed actions, actionable items to coach you into it. What comes after the AI coach? This is getting a bit over the horizon, but let me just paint a picture for you. What if we started thinking about redesigning markets and using data and algorithms to make this even easier for you? So let's just use retail electricity as an example. And there are examples like this pushing on this frontier. I say to Megan, look, hit a button on your phone and you can just opt out of the retail electricity market. In opting out of it, there will be basically an AI agent for you, and it'll be constantly comparing prices across the companies, and it'll just keep you always on the lowest rate, and you just pay a bill.
2: It'll switch.
1: You don't have to pay attention. You're out. You hit the button, and this is automating the switching and real-time monitoring. You could even push further and say something like, you know, this would take government intervention. We're going to run an auction every day or maybe every few months, and Megan, I'll just give you, you'll always be at the lowest bidder.
0: I love the idea of this, and I do not have enough trust in the market or in the government to do the right thing. Because any time that we're using this kind of data and these kinds of commodities, someone is getting a payday. And I think unless it's transparent and unless I, as a consumer, are really informed about it, which most people don't want to be, as we've discussed, it makes it really tricky.
1: Sure.
0: I'm very excited about a lot of the changes, and I know that in tech, the changes come quickly. And I know that when we're looking at how to regulate those markets, it can be very tricky.
1: Yeah.
0: So I don't have a lot of faith that the government and government systems and regulations will ever move as quickly as tech innovation is happening.
2: I want to have that faith. And I also need to thank you both, Megan Flamer, associate at the Monash Business School, and retail super sleuth and former Young Economist of the Year, Professor David Byrne from RMIT University. Thank you both so much.
0: Thank you.
1: Thank you, Peter.
2: And that promised update, David and four colleagues have just extended their examination of the Perth petrol market to Melbourne. They find that while the Melbourne service stations appeared to attempt to coordinate their prices in the same way as it appeared happened in Perth, they had less success because in Melbourne there are no laws limiting how often stations can charge prices and undercut each other. In Perth, it's once per day. In Melbourne, discipline kept breaking down. If you have any thoughts or questions or comments, particularly when it comes to strategies for shopping around and the strategies firms use to make it hard, you can email us, theeconomy.stupid@abc.net.au. Remember, no economic question is stupid. Thanks to producers Sam Carmody and Rachel Bongiorno. I'm Peter Martin. We'll see you next week.
4: Megan Hughes here. Coming up on Country Breakfast, the superfood that can no longer be eaten in Australia. You'll meet Indigenous Australians shaping the future of the agriculture industry, and a company faces the consequences for spreading fire ants to central Queensland.
5: That's the limitations of the legislation we're dealing with at the moment, but they also have a biosecurity order on them with strict conditions.
4: That's on Country Breakfast, coming up after the news.

0: Good morning, this is ABC News. I'm Garrett Mundy. The WA Premier is expected to announce changes to his cabinet in coming days following the departure of Veteran Minister Paul Papalia. Mr Papalia announced his resignation after 19 years in Parliament on Monday after a family member was diagnosed with a serious illness. Labor MPs yesterday chose first-term MP and former Chief of Staff to Mark McGowan and Roger Cook, Daniel Pastorelli, to replace him in cabinet. It's now up to Mr Cook to decide who gets Mr Papalia's portfolios, including corrective services and any other changes.
1: I am the head of an incredible team of talented individuals, and I know that regardless of what portfolios I provide to which ministers, they'll all do a very good job.
0: Telstra has apologised to the family of a person in South Australia who died following its network outage on Wednesday, Ali Crew reports.
2: Telstra says CEO Vicky Brady has spoken with the family and apologised to members who were not able to contact each other when their loved one became unwell. Telstra says an intermittent issue affected some voice and data services at the family's location and that it prevented them from being informed that their loved one was being taken to hospital. As such, they did not have the opportunity to say goodbye. Telstra had said in a press conference that there were no active outages affecting the local area at that time, but it did not acknowledge the intermittent issue. The telco has blamed the outage on a software bug that caused its clocks to go out of sync, impacting telecommunications, payment systems and some transport networks.
0: AFL players at all 18 clubs will wear black armbands this weekend in tribute to Victorian footballer Nathan Fitzgerald, who died on Monday, 2 days after suffering catastrophic head injuries on the field. Melbourne and the club Mr. Fitzgerald supported, Richmond, will hold a minute's silence before their match at the MCG tomorrow. Mr. Fitzgerald's community of Epping will gather today for a commemorative service to remember the 27-year-old, who was also a high school teacher. The US president says the country will continue to engage in talks with Iran despite declaring the ceasefire between the two is over. Emily Grimenz reports from Washington.
3: The ceasefire was splintered this week by a major military escalation, the largest since Washington and Tehran agreed to a permanent ceasefire framework last month. Donald Trump

0: has reiterated his earlier comments that the ceasefire is over, but says the US has agreed to continue talks at Iran's request. Separately, Iranian state media says Tehran will send a diplomatic delegation to Oman this weekend to discuss regional developments, particularly the Strait of Hormuz. Emily Grimmens, ABC News, Washington.
1: British police investigating Andrew Mountbatten Windsor are planning to visit the United States to talk to relatives of the late Virginia Giuffre. Europe correspondent Mazoe Ford has more.
2: The King's brother, Andrew Mountbatten Windsor, was arrested on suspicion of misconduct in public office earlier this year and released on bail. Detectives from Thames Valley Police are now preparing to travel to the US to speak with the family of his accuser, Virginia Giuffre. The meeting with her brother and sister-in-law, Sky and Amanda Roberts, won't be a formal interview as they're not considered direct witnesses to the allegations, but they have been speaking to detectives throughout their investigation. The former Prince Andrew has always denied any wrongdoing. Mazoe Ford, ABC News, London.
1: In tennis, Novak Djokovic's quest for an eighth Wimbledon men's singles title and a record 25th Grand Slam has come to an end after he lost his semi-final to Italian top seed Jannik Sinner. Defending champion Sinner won in three sets, 6-4, 6-4, 6-4. He'll now face Alexander Zverev in the final after he overpowered British wildcard Arthur Ferry 7-6, 6-2. 6-4. And Spain has set up a semi-final showdown with France after a 2-1 victory over Belgium in Los Angeles. ABC Sports' Amanda Shalala reports from the US.
3: Belgium lost captain Yuri Tielemans to injury in the warm-up. Fabian Ruiz gave Spain the early advantage before Charles de Catalara struck back. Belgium goalkeeper Thibaut Courtois left the game in tears when he was hurt in the second half. The European champions finally found the winner in the 88th minute, thanks to substitute Mikel Merino, who also scored the late winner against Portugal. They'll now face France in Dallas in the semis.
1: WA's weather, isolated showers over southern parts of the southwest land division, southern goldfields and Eucla contracting to the south coast by this evening. Some morning fog and frost over parts of the southwest land division and far west goldfields. For Perth, partly cloudy, some morning fog and light winds, a forecast top of 18 degrees right now in the city. It is 5.6.
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0: Hi, and welcome to Country Breakfast. I'm Megan Hughes. Today, the superfood that can no longer be eaten in Australia. For once, some good biosecurity news. Australian potatoes are free of a virus. And a company faces consequences for a fire ant outbreak in central Queensland.
1: Whenever there is a breach, it can get extraordinarily expensive. I mean, keep in mind, the original breach of fire ants when they arrived into Australia, that's now cost our country $1 billion over the last 25 years.
0: That and more to come on Country Breakfast. But first to rural news, Kelly Buchanan joins me now. Hello.
2: Hi, Megan. How are you?
0: Good. What's been happening in your part of the world?
2: Oh, look, we're in the midst of a glorious winter in Queensland, as we usually are. It's been a little wetter than I'm used to. We had some unusual rain coming through, but we're expecting it to get a bit cooler next week, which I'm sure the southern states will be laughing at me when I say that. But, I'm enjoying winter.
0: That's good. Now, to rural news. Trials are underway in South Australia to find an alternative to paraquat.
2: Yeah, in June, the Australian Pesticides and Veterinary Medicines Authority, also known as the APVMA, announced new restrictions to the use of the herbicide paraquat for all new products, with existing stock to be phased out over a two-year period. Now, Lucerne growers have relied on the chemical to help establish seeding, help with the harvest, and to clean their fields of weeds afterwards. Chair of Lucerne Australia, Ben Farmer, says the industry doesn't currently have a good alternative, but they're working on it.
3: We decided that we would be on the front foot and start looking at alternatives in all three circumstances of how we use paraquat and diquat in our system. So we've just begun the first stage, which is winter clean alternatives. So we've got a trial that was sprayed nearly a week ago locally here in Keith, and we're more or less looking at different options to paraquat, and also paraquat at roughly the new label rate, which is quite

0: quite lower than previously. I think our industry will maybe in the short term face some challenges in weed control if there are no alternative tools available to them. If this trial that we're undertaking at the moment isn't successful, there may be some challenges arise quite quickly, but I would like to think that as the next year or two roll on, that we'll quickly develop some additional tools for the toolkit that will give growers that confidence to keep producing loosened seed.
1: To bird flu now, and what Australia might be able to learn from how the rest of the world has tackled its spread.
2: Yes, authorities continue to monitor wild bird populations with detections now in Western Australia, South Australia and New South Wales. There's no evidence of any mass mortality or infection in poultry or the wider agricultural industry at this stage. But infectious disease expert Naheed Bedelia founded a group called Beacon. Now, that's an acronym for Biothreats Emergence Analysis Communications Network, which is based at the Boston University. She says as the virus has spread globally, it's also spread to other species. But with Australia the last continent to detect the H5N1 strain, we're well positioned to avoid the mistakes other countries have made.
3: The clade and the genotype in Australia is closely related to the one in the US, but it's not the same, not the particular genotype that affected the commercial cows and cattle here in the US. But what we failed to do is really understand for a long period of time how it was transmitting on farms and really having that one health approach and conducting the scientific studies. And I think this is well where Australia, with its one health approach, with its biosecurity, with additional testing, could get ahead of and really understand how in your particular milieu it's going to play out.
2: And if you notice sick or dead birds or other animals, you should not touch them or get too close. Record your location and report it to the 24-hour Emergency Animal Disease Hotline, which is 1-800-675-888. You can also see the latest status of detections in Australia at a new website set up by the federal government, birdflu.gov.au.
1: To the Murray-Darling Basin now, where there's been confirmation some water efficiency projects are behind schedule.
2: Yes, the confirmation that 14 water efficiency projects in the Southern Basin will not be delivered by the end of the year has farmers worried that more buybacks could be on the cards. The projects include measures like weirs and water regulators to control water flows and flood wetlands, and they were put forward by state governments as an alternative to buybacks to deliver 605 gigalitres of water to the environment. Now, nationally, 13 projects have been delivered and another 10 are on track. But 14 have now been withdrawn completely. Half of those are in Victoria, the rest are in New South Wales. Chair of the National Farmers Federation's Water Committee, Malcolm Home, says with less than half of that water delivered, it's creating uncertainty for irrigators.
4: The fear is that the government will keep buying, take the lazy option and just keep buying water. And they will argue that it's too hard to deliver these projects. Just creates more uncertainty. Surely we need to be able to have a better way of achieving the environmental outcomes rather than just buying water. I mean, buying water is not helping our native fish at all. And the MDBA says that. The MDBA is saying, you know, it's probably time to pull up on the buying the water.
1: Now to the almond industry. New mapping of orchards across Australia has revealed more than 25% of all new trees planted in the past 3 years are self-fertile varieties.
2: Yeah, so a self-fertile variety reduces demand on pollination services from beekeepers. It frees up hives for other horticulture producers, and it comes at a time when beekeepers and managed pollination services are under increasing pressure due to the arrival of the Varroa destructor mite and the resulting loss in hives and wild pollinators. Almond Board of Australia Chief Executive Tim Jackson says the introduction of these self-fertile crops now makes up about 7.5% of all almond plantings.
5: During August, our orchards will bring in 300,000 hives to pollinate their crop. And the concerns around availability and cost of those hives has pushed growers who are replanting or developing to look at self-fertile varieties as a far more longer-term viable proposition. I think it's a good thing. It's providing some security. They're recognising that there is no guarantee around both the cost or the availability of enough hives to pollinate the crop.
1: From almonds to grapes, and a vineyard in New South Wales will host the state's first de-alcoholisation facility.
2: Yeah, there's rising consumer demand for non-alcoholic beverages, and now Freeman Vineyards at Young will use a $2 million state government grant for a new facility. Marcel Freeman says the new processing plant will provide winemakers in that state with a local option for producing non-alcoholic wine.
6: Years ago, we used to sell up to 2,000 tonnes of grapes a year. This past season, it was closer to 450, so that's quite a drop. So we're looking for new markets. We also recently partnered with Heaps Normal, and they have just released a Prosecco made from our grapes. Once the wine was made, we had to send it down to South Australia to have the alcohol removed. I think we can retain more of the flavour and quality of the original wine by doing it all on site.
7: So what are the current challenges in that no alcohol, low alcohol wine sector?
6: For people in New South Wales, it is the logistics of getting it down to Victoria or South Australia where there are facilities, because all of the non-alcoholic wines do begin their life as a regular wine. So you need to keep the quality up. The more you handle it, the lower the quality of the final product.
1: And lastly, there's global oversupply of a very distinctive tropical fruit.
2: Yes, Megan, have you ever eaten durian?
1: No. Is that the one that it has quite a distinctive smell?
2: It does. In fact, I was given the opportunity to eat it in Indonesia, but we had to sneak into the car park because you weren't allowed to have it in the hotel. It is the world's smelliest fruit, and now there are reports that in some places it's being given away for free as prices crash due to what the BBC has described as a durian tsunami. And on Australia's largest durian farm near Darwin, farmer Han Shung Sia says local growers are worried the oversupply will lead to an influx of cheap fruit.
8: 7 years ago or 8 years ago, there was a big demand for the Malaysian Musang King durian or any Malaysian durian because the Chinese had a big appetite. So then everyone was just clearing trees, clearing old palm plantation, which wasn't that profitable then, and started planting durian. And these durian trees, they do take like 5 to 7 to 10 years to flower. So it's about 7 to 10 years now since that last boom in 2018 that ended up now these trees are coming to full production and there's a lot more fruit on the market right now.
9: How does the global supply of durian impact prices here for you?
8: I've heard there are frozen Viennese durian for $7 a kilo. You've heard Malaysian durians for about as cheap as $12 a kilo. We were last year averaging about $13 to $14 a kilo fresh wholesale. So our cost would come down, I would believe, in the next couple of years with the inundation of extra durian on the market, which is a concern for us and all the other growers in Australia.
1: Kelly, thank you so much for your time today.
2: My pleasure, Megan.
1: That was Kelly Buchanan from the Queensland Country Hour, taking care of you for Rural News on Country Breakfast. Moringa has been eaten by people across Asia, Africa and the Middle East for centuries, even dubbed a superfood. But the raw plant material can no longer be sold as food in Australia. A Queensland grower is leading an appeal against the decision. Taylor Larson reports.
10: Australian Moringa oleifera growers are anxiously planting crops, unsure whether they'll actually be able to sell their next harvest. Since November last year, they haven't been able to sell the plant as a food or food ingredient because of a ruling by Food Standards Australia New Zealand, or FSANS. It was unable to establish that it was safe for human consumption. Somerset grower Gary Duffy is leading an appeal with the support of other farmers to reverse the decision.
11: Because our livelihood relies on the application being successful and that moringa be as a food.
10: Parts of moringa oleifera, or drumstick tree, are used in Eastern recipes and in health supplements. The FSANS ruling applies to the leaves, immature pods and oils of the plant, which can now be destroyed at the Australian border or re-exported. However, therapeutic products or supplements that contain moringa oleifera, like capsules and powders, will remain available for purchase, only if they're registered with the Therapeutics Goods Administration. Mr Duffy has also written to state and territory health ministers to seek a stay on the determination while FSANS assesses his appeal, a process that could take up to 2 years.
11: We want to have around about 2 hectares of moringa
12: and we want to supply the medicine industry and cosmetic industry as well as the fresh

0: leaves, so we're capable of doing that. But at the moment, the fresh leaves that were coming in, the drumsticks that were coming into Melbourne markets and the Sydney markets were all imported from overseas, and we want to try and bridge that gap a little bit.
1: A Federal Health Department spokesperson in a statement says the rejection was not open to Fezzan's or the minister to review or suspend, instead advising Mr Duffy a new application would be welcomed. Wide Bay grower Joel Malloy hopes there'll be an outcome sooner than later. Mr Malloy was involved in the industry for 10 years before relocating from the Gold Coast to Rosedale, 5 hours north of Brisbane, to establish his own farm. He bought the property just before Fezzan's handed down its decision.
2: I invested everything I had into this farm and, it's hurt. It really has. I mean, it's 10 years of work and then just overnight, it's like a kick in the guts. We were never consulted. We were never warned. It was, It's all up in the air. I've got to try to pivot to something, but, you know, farming costs a lot of money and it's bloody hard when you don't get any warning, any assistance, nothing. Like, I don't know if I can even afford to go to a brand new product.
1: Fezzan's decision was in response to an application in January 2024 from Noosa Organica Proprietary Limited to amend the Australia-New Zealand Food Standards Code to list Moringa oleifera as a food or food ingredient. The assessment raised concerns about the reproductive effects noted in mice and conflicting results around genotoxicity. In a statement, Fezzan says the refusal was based on information presented in the application and that the decision reinforces that robust, high-quality scientific evidence is required when seeking approval for novel foods. It added it could not determine a safe level of exposure without further human studies. Food industry consultant Courtney Stewart says the process was standard procedure for foods that are not widely available in Australia.
3: There might be ingredients that you wish were on the market that you wish that you could buy, but Fezzan's is just looking out for the consumers to make sure that everything is safe for consumption. And so until there is historical data to show that something is safe over the long term, then they won't approve anything. And I think that's a good conservative approach until we have that information.
1: The plant also has a cultural significance. Parts have been used in Asia, Africa, and the Middle East for centuries. Senior lecturer in biomedical science at the University of New England, Vandana Galati, says Moringa oleifera's various uses make it unique.
4: In the Indian food culture, it is not only used as just a vegetable, but also it is used as a traditional medicine because it contains many phytochemicals, the chemicals that are present in the plant. So they have really very good activities for the infections, for fever, for skin health.
1: Dr. Galati says she understands the safety concerns for people who don't regularly consume the plant, but believes science needs to catch up with tradition.
5: That report from Taylor Larson. In central Queensland, crews have been working to eradicate invasive fire ants from mine sites. Now the company responsible for the biosecurity breach has been hit with a fine. Liam O'Connell will join you in a moment with more details. I'm Megan Hughes and you're listening to Country Breakfast on ABC Radio National.
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5: It's the most northern outbreak of fire ants in Australia, 5 locations through the Coalfields region in central Queensland. And also, if you're not familiar with that area, it's about 150 kilometres inland from Mackay. And there's been a really big concerted effort to get this particular outbreak under control, as it's hundreds of kilometres away from the epicentre of the fire ant zone in southeast Queensland. But now a company has been fined over this initial biosecurity breach that brought the fire ants to these coal mines in central Queensland. Liam O'Connell joins me to talk through it further. Good morning, Liam.
7: Good morning, Megan.
5: So what do we know about this biosecurity breach?
7: Well, look, this is something, a question that we had pretty much as soon as we learned, okay, there's been fire ants on what? A brick pallet coming through to central Queensland? That was surprising to start off with. But the

0: Question was, where had these come from? We've been told that it was a Southeast Queensland business, but it was just in the past couple of weeks that we've been told that it was the one company and it was that pallet of old bricks, not to build anything on these mine sites, but they're actually crushed up and the mines use them as a bit of a road base to make them a bit more solid. They were transported from the Sunshine Coast inside the biosecurity zone into a mine site, the Broadmeadow mine, which is owned by BHP and the Mitsubishi Corporation. They've got a company together, BMA. So that first detection was in July last year, but then the tracing found that that actually spread to four other mine sites in the Bowen Basin. So it was, okay, we've got one mine site with them. No, actually we've got five. So that forced authorities to restrict the movement of materials like soil near those detections. And you can imagine when you've got miners going in and out of these mine sites constantly, there was that constant threat, okay, are these fire ants going to spread quickly? Are they going to get inside utes or any type of other mining material? That hasn't happened as yet to our knowledge. But what we do know now is that the company that was actually responsible for supplying those crushed up bricks has been fined just $1,200. The Fire Ant Eradication Program Director of Aerial Operations, Greg Judkins, spoke with us and he said that that's about the level of where the fines usually are.
1: The quantum of the infringement notice is not that great, I guess, for a business. It's in the order of $1,200, but that's the limitations of the legislation we're dealing with at the moment. But they also have a biosecurity order on them with strict conditions, which are aimed at preventing the spread of fire ants while still allowing it to continue its business.
2: You know, a $1,200 fine for a company in particular, it doesn't sound like a particularly big fine given the seriousness of this biosecurity breach.
0: And we've been told that the response, sending helicopters up into the air to actually bait the fire ants themselves, has cost north of $1 million. So that's what we thought when we heard that number. Look, in Queensland, where a lot of these breaches have been happening, that maximum penalty for failing to comply with what they call the general biosecurity obligation, you know, essentially moving the fire ants outside that suppression zone, that's either 3 years imprisonment or a fine of up to $500,000. So it's small in comparison to that. But Mr. Judkins said that in addition to that fine, they've got a biosecurity order on them that does allow them to, I suppose, continue doing business day to day, but it does have restrictions on how they, you know, who they sell to, what they're doing, and the way in which they're conducting their business. Now, that helicopter baiting program has been running since about December last year, and that just wrapped up in June. So that was a broader program that they're currently running. When they first had those detections, it was a lot of sniffer dogs and surveillance. That's what they're now returning to. So they've got odour detection dogs and they've been using them for a while and they've got some limited ground patrols. The good thing that they, I suppose, have said is that the fire ants, for the most part, have been in more accessible parts of the mine sites. But Mr. Judkins says that helicopters have been pretty much essential just to be certain that they haven't actually spread into more inaccessible parts of mine sites.
1: The thing is with those sites is a lot of the sites are hazardous on the ground. And they're the sort of sites that even the mining companies don't put their people into. And we wouldn't put our people into them for the same reason. And the mines don't want us to. So helicopters are the best way of doing it, or some sort of aircraft. In this case, we've chosen helicopters. And we've been able to do it quite effectively. We do have a small ground team there as well. And they have been treating around the buildings and around any hazards that we can't fly over the top of and treat over the top of. You know, we'll be focusing on areas close to where the original detections are, because obviously the ants would radiate out from where the original infestation was. There's no guarantees in life, is there? But, you know, we're pretty confident.
2: Yeah, so a lot of positivity around that there. But what's been the wider response to the enforcement action?
0: Well, that surprised that Greg Judkins mentioned, okay, well, we weren't expecting to get them on the bricks pallets themselves. That's been shared by quite a few people in the industry. Invasive Species Council to say that until this incident, essentially, bricks hadn't been, or I suppose crushed up bricks in this case, hadn't been a known vector for this type of transportation. Ants weren't likely to stay on top of them, or more likely to stay on things like hay and mulch and topsoil. And that's where a lot of the containment efforts have been. There's, I suppose, a lot of concern when these types of breaches happen in any case. And Rhys Pianta, the advocacy director at the council, says that essentially, you know, the enforcement is tough, but there is, I suppose, a broader question about biosecurity and how it's managed in Queensland.
3: It does show how versatile and invasive species fire ants are, that they were able to get into this unconventional carrier material. And everyone does have an obligation under the Queensland Biosecurity Act to ensure that they're not moving fire ants in any carrier material. So it's important that people stay vigilant. And I think this penalty sounds like it is matched to the level of risk that was reflected or advised to the organisation. So it does show that level of adaptation in terms of how the Biosecurity Act is being deployed to encourage people to meet their obligations to not move fire ants.
0: Nonetheless, more than $1 million has been spent on the treatment. Does that, in your mind, show a disconnect between, I suppose, what the penalty is versus what the enforcement action is costing?
3: Well, it does show that we need to take fire ants really seriously, and it does show that whenever there is a breach, it can get extraordinarily expensive. I mean, keep in mind, the original breach of fire ants when they arrived into Australia, that's now cost our country $1 billion over the last 25 years. And if fire ants get out of control and spread, that figure will be many billions of dollars every year. So what I think we would be encouraging the Queensland government to consider is how it pursues its cost recovery for major outbreaks.
2: Now, you've also spoken to local land managers. What did they think of the situation?
0: Look, they are grateful that all this money has been spent on eradicating fire ants before they do spread any further. And there is that concern that, okay, this has happened once. Can this happen again? Capricornia catchments cover most of that Fitzroy catchment that a lot of these mine sites sit in. They're a not-for-profit NGO. They focus on natural resource management. They have a lot of people who work with them or alongside them. Their chair is Michelle McRae. She says that there needs to be a lot of strict vigilance about, okay, this material just cannot move outside the southeast corner if there's a risk going forward.
4: Our basin, like the Fitzroy Basin here, is so large, I think it would almost be at a point where it's like a critical mass situation before we even see it on like grazing properties and things like that. They have had the luxury of experience from other places within Queensland and Australia and all over the world in sharing the knowledge of what the best way to eradicate or control the fire ant populations around are. However, there's always that lingering feeling in the back of your mind, you know, we do have to put a bit of trust in the system that what's been done will be good enough.
2: Now, given this was a bit of a surprise detection, is the National Eradication Program going to target mine sites in the future?
0: Well, not so much the mine sites. Greg Judkins made the point that even though mine sites might be inaccessible, they're actually not a really good place for fire ants to be. There's not a lot for them to eat or scavenge or build a nest out of. The concern really is now about broadening the compliance beyond just the hay, the mulch, the topsoil supplies in the southeast corner.
1: There's been, you know, communications obviously with those businesses, and most of the businesses that are transporting stuff, those types of products that might be sitting on the ground in the fire ant biosecurity zone are fairly aware of it, and they're quite cooperative. They want to, you know, they don't want to spread fire ants. They don't want fire ants on their properties. You know, most of them are actively controlling fire ants on their properties. So, you know, we're working mostly cooperatively with these sorts of people.
2: So, yeah, as it sounds like, just moving into surveillance now in central Queensland.
0: And as you heard there, the hope is that this will be a bit of a wake-up call, not just for, I suppose, eradication programs themselves, but a lot of those businesses in southeast Queensland that might be sending things that have nothing to do with fire ants. But if you're just storing stuff on the ground near a fire ant nest, then it's possibly a risk.
2: Liam, thank you so much for your time today.
0: Thanks, Megan.
2: ABC Tropical North reporter Liam O'Connell. Now, if you missed part of the show, you can stream or download it from the ABC Listen app. You're listening to Country Breakfast. I'm Megan Hughes. Still to come, Indigenous Australians shaping the future of the agriculture industry. And one man's obsession with cactus became his career.
5: I like fierce, nasty spines. So anything with a very thick, colourful spine, yeah, you got me.
2: That's coming up on ABC Radio National.
6: Hey, it's Jess Mowboy here, here to let you know about That Blackfella Show. 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With music from Baker Boy and Drifting Clouds. 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
2: Turning to biosecurity and some good news. Testing has found mainland Australia's seed potatoes are free of potato mop top virus. The virus was first detected in Tasmanian potatoes in July of last year and later in Victoria in September. Since then, the Australian Seed Potato Industry Certification Authority has been undertaking a comprehensive virus surveillance program in Victoria, South Australia and New South Wales to identify any spread of mop top virus. General Manager and Principal Plant Pathologist Dr. Nigel Crump explains the results.
7: Yeah, so we've been testing samples from underneath the seed growers' graders. So as they're grading their potatoes for sale, we've been taking undersoil samples, the soil that's collected underneath that grader, and using DNA tests. And we've actually been looking for the mop top virus, and we haven't been able to find it in all of the growers that we've surveyed. So that's across Victoria, South Australia and parts of New South Wales.
8: So very positive news. Is that what the organisation was expecting to find?
7: Look, we wanted to make sure that the disease wasn't present, so we're glad that it's a positive outcome in that we haven't found the disease, but also we didn't have any preconception. We wanted to make sure that we had good science to underpin the trade.
8: So just so we understand, in this testing you found the vector but not the virus, that's correct?
7: That's right. So in all the samples, I think about 63% of the samples we've tested, we've found the vector, so the spongospora, the fungus, but we haven't found the virus. So what it does show, there's a twofold result here. One, it's good that we know the vector's present, but we haven't found the virus. But the other thing it actually shows, if the virus was to become in, it would quickly spread amongst a wide area of Australia's potato production.
8: So can you explain for our audience that might not be so familiar with the disease why it is such a risk to seed potatoes in Australia?
7: Look, the mop top disease is actually spread by a fungus called spongospora, which is causes another disease called a powdery scab. The powdery scab causes blemishes on the outside of the tubers, and we have that powdery scab disease present in all parts of Australia. But the virus, the potato mop top virus, causes brown arcs with inside the flesh of the tuber. And it's once we've got it, you've pretty much got it for the rest of your life. So 40-year life cycle or beyond. And it can cause, you know, downgrades in quality of potatoes because people don't want to eat stuff that's got blemishes on them. So even if it costs, you know, a yield decrease, a marketable yield decrease of 2%, it probably could cost the industry over $25 million a year in lost production.
8: So that's quite a significant risk. From what you've found through your testing, does that mean essentially that those potatoes are safe, or is there an ongoing risk that it could spread?
7: Look, it shows that the disease is not established. And back in July of last year, the disease was first detected in Tasmania, and there was concerns in about how far the disease had spread in Australia. So we need to make sure that the disease wasn't widespread on mainland Australia. And we did that, again, to protect consumers for making sure they've got access to potatoes, but also for international export markets. There's a number of markets that have mop top as a restriction for trade. And we've got increasing trade going into Indonesia and Thailand and other countries. So we wanted to make sure that we had confidence that this disease wasn't established, and so we'll continue to do the surveillance to make sure that that disease is not here.
8: Yes, I was going to just ask, so, you know, the testing will continue. There won't really be any change to the work the organisation's doing?
7: No, at this stage, we're about probably three-quarters of the way through of the testing, and we'll continue to do that testing probably into subsequent seasons as well. It's just a responsibility we have to make sure that we have good evidence to support trade restrictions.
8: And it can be a bit of an expensive process doing all this testing. Would the organisation be looking for any support from the government, or is it just going to be funded by Australia's potato growers?
7: Look, at this stage, we haven't had any support from government, and it's entirely been funded by the sea growers and the authority itself. We saw that while there was trade barriers, there was no surveillance activities occurring for this particular disease. So we saw it necessary to have that body of evidence to support ongoing trade and the suppression of this disease.
8: So Australia is not the only country dealing with mop top. How are we comparing to some of those other countries, say our neighbours over in New Zealand, for example?
7: So, yeah, I think we're taking a very proactive response here. We're trying to be a bit different to other countries. When other countries have found it, such as New Zealand, it was very widespread. And so we've taken an approach to try and establish how far has it and put appropriate restrictions to either slow the spread of the disease down or prevent it from being entering into new areas. So I think we are taking a very proactive response, but we need data such as we're building to understand where is the disease and how do we manage it.
8: So are you looking for more support from potato farmers? Have they been willing to work with the organisation so far with this testing?
7: So look, all of our members, we put out a notification to all of our members that we're actually going to do this testing, and there's been overwhelming support for this. I think most of the growers understand the need for good biosecurity. And they also want to make sure that you know, the disease isn't allowed just to walk into the States. So I think everyone's been very supportive about this disease surveillance that we've actually been doing. And that's why I think it's important to tell everyone about the outcomes of it as well. It's not only been positive response in terms of results, it's been positive to see all of industry working together to get this work done.
2: Australian Seed Potato Industry Certification Authority General Manager and Principal Plant Pathologist Dr. Nigel Crump speaking with Elsie Adamo. You're listening to Country Breakfast. I'm Megan Hughes. The history of agriculture in Australia goes back thousands of years, with evidence showing Indigenous people were building dams and growing food long before colonisation. As part of the celebration of NAIDOC Week, Charles Sturt University is hosting their fireside oration and discussing the topics of Indigenous agriculture. It was delivered by Wurrumbai man and PhD student Joshua Gilbert, talking about how conversations about country, culture and history strengthen the future of Australian agriculture. Annie Brown caught up with Joshua before the oration.
9: So my family have been farming for forever, and I mean that in a real sense around recognising our Indigenous connection to the land in which I still have the joy of running a few cows today and where I'm really lucky to live. Our family and our mob there have been kind of engaging in agricultural systems over the longest period of time, and so much so that when the early settlers first rocked up to where I live now, a place called Gloucester, they named that whole valley Gloucester because of the way in which the landscape looked. It was very much that a likening to a gentleman's estate, or certainly the farmland of the Gloucester region in England. So my family, in terms of our colonial history, married into our Aboriginal history almost 200 years ago. They were farming sheep in those early days as part of the Australian Agricultural Company's gifted land from the Commonwealth. They started farming that land through sheep and then slowly started moving into cattle and to dairy as well. And we still kind of have a few beef cattle that we run today.
10: I guess many people listening would be familiar with Bruce Pascoe's work, you know, in Dark Emu, exploring Indigenous ag pre-colonisation. But you've done a lot of look into post-colonisation. Can you tell us a bit about, you know, what particular you were looking at and what you found?
9: So I've had the great joy of working with Uncle Bruce and really understanding his work. I've been able to go to his farm and really enjoy the native food sector that still exists in Australia today. I've spent a lot of time writing business plans and understanding that sector. And while I was doing that work, the thing that stood out to me most is that actually that was part of the conversation that should be happening, but there seemed to be this massive glaring omission around what Indigenous people were doing post-colonisation. So we talk a lot about whether Indigenous people were farming prior to colonisation, but really missed the last 200 odd years of what this farming history really had been. And when I dug back into my own family history and started seeing all this agricultural connection and work and recognising all those yarns that were happening when I was a kid, I was like, where is this? Why is this gap occurring, and where do we need to keep having this conversation? My work today has really been to try and say, actually, we've been involved in post-colonial agriculture as well, in, you know, Western or common agricultural systems today. It really recognises that there's a gap, that we don't actually know how big that kind of sector is and what that history has been. And my research has tried to help fill that And at the same time, I was very fortunate. I penned a book called Australia's Agricultural Identity to try and draw out those stories for a more broader audience to actually say, you know, we were here too, that we were farming alongside non-Indigenous farmers to try and keep our connection to country and land.
10: What do you think the agriculture sector in Australia could benefit from using more Indigenous practices or having more Indigenous farmers?
9: Farmers care a lot about diversity. They care about the diversity of what they farm and where they farm and how they farm. There's a whole new movement around what kind of diverse cover crops people are putting in and the way in which they're stacking enterprises on their farms. But what is often being missing and what is still

0: have good representation of women in the agricultural sector, but there hasn't really been enough attention, if any, actually, around what does people with disability look like in the sector, and what does, you know, mobs involvement in the sector look like as well, and a whole heap of other diversity of people kind of entering the agricultural sector. So for me, it's the diversity of thought, first and foremost. The next part of that conversation for me is then actually there's a massive skills gap and a kind of a work gap of people. The agricultural demand for work is incredibly high, and we know that Indigenous involvement in the sector is very low, but Indigenous youth is the only growing youth demographic in Australia. So the sector actually needs Indigenous involvement today, and it also needs to keep working on that over the next 20 to 25 years when the Indigenous population is set to almost double in terms of its representation of the broader community. And then I think the narrative really, I guess, that spans for me, that really tracks is, we care a lot about history in Australia, particularly the colonial history. We spend a lot of time, farmers, you know, dig out rain records, and they're comparing the rain records from 100 years ago to now and trying to track what the changes have been. There's a whole heap of interest around what that history has been. But what doesn't seem to stick is that history spans a lot longer. So I say, you know, Indigenous knowledge out there is really an opportunity to dig through the archives. It's about getting the history books and really telling the biggest truth around what Australian conditions have been like, how we've adapted to climate change, how we have ensured that farming has happened here for over 60,000 years. And it absolutely makes sense to me that farmers would tap into that conversation and those yarns to help think about what the next future steps would be.
1: Joshua Gilbert, PhD student from Charles Sturt University from mid-north coast of New South Wales, speaking to rural reporter Annie Brown. Agriculture needs its next generation, and one young woman says Indigenous Australians have far more to offer the industry than the roles they've been traditionally boxed into. 24-year-old Muruwari woman Kayani Gibbs Grambo is breaking down barriers to become one of Australia's first, or possibly the first, Aboriginal female wool broker. Inspired by her grandfather, who worked as a shearer near Bourke, the Dubbo local has her sights set on a career in the wool trade. She says finding her place in the industry hasn't been easy, but she's exactly where she wants to be, in a job she loves, with a future she's excited about.
2: I was born and raised in Ballarat, Victoria, and then at a very young age we moved to Bourke for a few years. Been in Dubbo ever since. My pop's a shearer, so he was pretty much at the farm a lot of the time, you know, taking me and my older sister out there most of the time and, you know, help feeding the sheep and being in the shearing shed and seeing what he does and whatnot. That kind of drew me to go back into wool after a bit of failed attempt at other careers. And, you know, I've just been here ever since, just love it. It's just so simple and it's pretty easy, so.
3: A lot of the time if something's simple or easy, it's just because you're good at it. After you've walked me through what is involved, it's not simple or easy at all. Can you explain what exactly a wool broker does from the farm gate to auction, what their role is?
2: Yeah, so pretty much the bales come from the shearing shed, whatnot. We go off what the classer wants done to it and what the grower wants from it as well. And we just try and sell it to the best of our ability, try and bid the best and try and, you know, get the best quality wool forward and get the best numbers for them just to keep doing what they do.
3: Do you see doors opening for Indigenous people in agriculture, and what have you found in terms of other representation for women in this space, for Aboriginal people in this space, let alone an Aboriginal woman like yourself?
2: Well, it's been a bit of a road. You know, you don't see very familiar faces or anything. Like, you don't see much of your community doing it. Only if you, like, go out to a shearing sheds and, like, you know, see women there and, like, you know, Aboriginal people there. But, yeah, when you're in the brokering, it's a bit different. It's just mainly male-dominant, especially, like, white male-dominant. And it's just a bit hard, but, like, everyone's willing to be by your side, willing to help. Like, I know a few women have done brokering and, you know, they've gone into the sales part of it. Yeah, it's a bit of an eye-opener.
3: Are you the first Aboriginal woman?
2: Well, I'm trying to be. I do strive to be one of the first, even if there's not stat out there saying there isn't. But, yeah, I think I'm definitely would be one of the first and proud to be. Like, it's crazy how so many stereotypes just, like, belittle our communities and stuff, and then you got someone that's actually doing good They actually

0: wants to do good out here striving and, you know, being one of the first to actually be my industry.
1: Do you feel like sometimes you have to work harder in some ways, or that it's harder to get those doors to open for you?
0: Yeah, I 100% do, yeah, most of the time, because it feels like, especially like when I was at TAFE, it was just like, oh, I'm a woman, like, going through this, like, that she's going to get a shearer husband and be pregnant and, like, you know, she's only there to do casting when they shear and blah, blah, blah. But, like, for me, it's not the case. I was just doing it just because I love working hard and it's just something I want to do with my life and, you know, get better at it and see more.
1: How important is that representation? How much could it have made a difference for you in terms of finding this pathway maybe sooner, or having someone who can help walk through it with you? How important is that?
0: Well, it would have helped a lot more. Like, I have a lot more support, and just to, like, see it all in, like, simpler terms. It's all so technical, but, like, just to have that extra support to guide you, it would have helped 100 times more.
1: Walking through this new career, what are you finding it's helping you with? Growth and fulfillment. What are you loving about it?
0: I just like to see how it's all done, and I like to know how, like, things work, how things are done, how things are controlled, like, if there's an issue, like, how do we fix it, sort of thing, like, problem solving. Very interested in a lot of things that I just love to learn about. Obviously, wool can't take me everywhere I want, but, like, at least it'll give me the kickstarter to do a lot more than what I didn't think I could do. Definitely want to travel out to clients a lot more and travel around Australia doing what I love. And even, like, just, you know, just traveling to China or, like, Italy and, like, see the little wool mills and, you know, go on, like, little wool trips to England, and especially, like, experience and touch and feel all the different wool types and see all the different sheep and how they're grazed and all that stuff. Like, I think it'd just be interesting and give a lot of knowledge to, like, what I want to do as well.
1: What are the next steps? You're almost there. What are the next steps to being fully accredited?
0: I'll go to shearing school next week, and I'm so excited for it. It's just, I really am. It's been a long journey just to try and get my stencil and then, you know, go out into the big wide world with my stencil.
1: You were saying earlier that people haven't always been completely welcoming or supportive or just encouraging in the way that they could be, but what difference does it make when there is one person in your corner that is helping you open those doors?
0: Makes a massive difference. Like, makes it feel like I'm not a little kid here. Like, it makes me feel like I'm a grown adult actually helping out and, like, learning new things. Sometimes it's just hard when you're just standing there in the corner, like, just doing nothing. But, like, when someone's a bit more hands-on with me and stuff and, like, oh, like, what do you think about this? Like, ask my opinion. It really helps me learn a lot more and, like, how it's done.
1: What frustration is there, I suppose, that you're breaking new ground here, but is that frustrating thing to come to terms with?
0: Yeah, sometimes. Sometimes, like, you know, I'm not trying to call anyone out, but there's, like, a bit of racism here and there. I've just been ignoring it, just doing my own thing, and it's just crazy because I just, you know, try my hardest every time and it comes out 10 times better than I thought it would be. And even if no one is there supporting me or cheering me on, then don't really care. At least I'm doing what I'm doing.
1: For people who might be interested in agriculture but they don't see that there are pathways there already, you know, how do you get started if you can't see a clear way in?
0: Definitely do, like, ag at school. If it's offered at school, just do it. But, like, even if more stuff at career days, that would help a lot of people, especially, like, obviously if you're not grown up in it, you obviously don't know what's out there, or if you don't know people from it, and if you're not from a country town, like, you know, all those factors. Like, I didn't have a pathway if it wasn't for my pop, but I think more information about all this stuff as well, like, there need to be a lot more exposure, I think, to, like, all of it, because everyone's crying for workers and there's just, you know, not enough exposure for the workers to come.
2: Aspiring wool broker Kyani Gibbs-Grambo speaking with Lucy Thackray. If there was ever a job in the nursery industry that deserves danger money, it would have to be growing cactus. Pulling out the thorns that have spiked his skin is a daily reality for Robin Perry, whose obsession with the fascinating species began when he was a child. As Jennifer Nichols discovered, he and his wife Katrina have one of the biggest collections of cacti in the country.
3: I like fierce, nasty spines. So anything with a very thick, colourful spine, yeah, you've got me. I love cacti for the geometry, the shape of them, the colour of the spines, the shape of the spines, and then the flowers, which is just icing on the cake. I'm Robin Perry, and we operate a nursery called Cactus Anonymous.
4: I love the name.
3: It was a joke started many, many years ago with my kids.
4: Okay, so where did your addiction start?
3: When I was 8 years old. We were passing a hotel on the Stuart Highway, Northern Territory, in a place called Dunmurra. We stayed in an abandoned, burnt-out hotel, and out the front was a cactus in a concrete pot. We took it with us. As it turns out now, of course, it's a banned invasive weed and I don't have it anymore. So that was a bit sad because I was rather attached to that plant. So that's what got me into this whole mess.
4: And what sort of cacti was it?
3: It was a cylindral Opuntia fulgida multiprolifera.
4: Oh.
3: There you go. Also known as the boxing glove cholla. Very, very bad plant. Not a good cactus. There's good cactus and bad cactus, and that's one of the bad ones.
4: And where they do go rogue in the environment, oh, my gosh, they create nightmares.
3: There are some that are very, very suited to our Australian environment. Very dry, very hot. There are some that are supremely adapted to that, and they are a big problem out west, all the way through Moree to Lightning Ridge, and it's quite bad in many places. But everyone should be aware, don't grow bad cactus. That's the key thing, being responsible, because there are a lot of very nice, attractive plants out there which are invasive weeds, so you've got to be aware of what you have. Reputable buyers will always steer you in the direction of good plants to grow.
4: Some of these ones around us are just beautiful. I love them when they flower and you see those gorgeous, delicate pink flowers in front of us coming out between those nasty-looking spikes.
3: The best time is mid-spring. That's when all the showy, big, colourful flowers are in bloom. This time of year, through winter, you only have mammillaries, which tend to have a lot of very small flowers. But other than that, there's not a lot going on in the world of cactus. They're all having a bit of a sleep. So leave me alone, just leave me dry, I'm okay, don't water me.
4: How many varieties do you have?
3: We have around 1,000 different species at home and about 500 species we get seed from. So we have a lot of plants. It's quite possibly one of the biggest cactus collections for variety-wise, certainly in Queensland and possibly Australia, because we don't know of anyone who has the sheer numbers of different species that we have accumulated over the years.
4: So how many years have you been at this now?
3: Well, I didn't really get into it until I was in my mid-20s, and by that time the bug had really bitten and I wanted one of everything. And so I went on a mission to find every single cactus species that I could, and you really can have too many cacti, let me tell you. We've got about 500,000 plants thereabouts in cacti, and that's not including the succulents, but we do tend to focus primarily on cacti. As we are Cactus Anonymous, we have to stay with our theme.
4: Now, can you walk us through some of these varieties and tell us what you like about them and their shapes? Build a picture in people's minds.
3: Cacti are supremely adapted to their environment, so they come in quite a number of shapes and sizes. So some have ribs, which are straight down the side of the plant, covered in spines, and that allows the plant to expand and contract vertically. So when they go into drought, they can shrink to about half their diameter and survive quite happily. Other plants, mammillaries, are tuberculate, so they have ribs which are spiral, so it can not only contract vertically but also horizontally.
4: Oh, wow, it looks fuzzy.
3: White tufted plants are usually high altitude plants, generally speaking.
4: Like a little winter coat for them.
3: It's protection from ultraviolet rays. So I'm getting sunburnt here, so I need some protection, so I'll grow some hair.
4: It's fascinating.
3: It is, and the pollinator is the key to the flower colour, because whatever the pollinator prefers is what eventually evolves over time. So in some areas you'll have a hummingbird pollinator plant and it'll have a very specific flower colour. Not very far away where there's no hummingbirds because it's too dry perhaps, you'll find the flower on the same species is a different colour entirely.
4: Robin Perry, now Katrina is your wife. So 16 years ago you came into his life and cacti came into your life.
5: Correct.
3: Lucky, lucky person.
4: And have you grown to be fond of them?
5: Certainly have. There's some that I really, really love, but there's others that are too spiny for me.
4: And where do most cacti originate?
3: North and South America. There's quite a huge range from Chubut in southern Argentina, which is almost Arctic, to the Arctic Circle in Canada. So cacti are found right across that range, which is an immense territory.
4: Have you got any particularly rare ones here that you've got for collectors?
3: We certainly do. We have a lot of candy plants, as we call them.
4: Half red, half green.
3: That's right. And if it had no pigment in the skin, it would be yellow.
4: And how much would people be willing to pay for one of these rare cacti?
3: Sometimes ridiculous amounts. So there are some plants we have here which are nearly $200.
4: And they're not very big.
3: No, it's the rarity with those. There are other plants which are incredibly slow growing and they have a similar price value simply because they are so slow to grow to any significant size. There are plants that we have here which are 10 years old and barely fill a 100ml pot.
4: Gee. You'd think that cacti would be a pretty easy thing to keep alive, but I imagine there's one thing you do that would be a big no-no, and that's overwater them.
3: Well, especially in the dormant time, any plant when it's going through dormancy, and there's a lot of plant types which do that. Some are winter dormant, some are summer dormant, and in the case

0: of South Africa, you have different rainfall regions where you might have spring and autumn rain only and no rain in winter or summer. So it gets very complex and you have to do a little bit of research on your plants just to know what you've got and what it requires, because if you water them out of season, they go no.
1: What are the dangers of being in the nursery industry growing cacti? The spikes. 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
0: Every day. It's like mechanics being covered in grease. I get covered in spines. So I have my set of nail cutters where I pull the spines out on a daily basis, and it's just one of those things. And honestly, you do get used to it. It's not pleasant, but it's something you tolerate.
2: Robin and Katrina Perry from Cactus Anonymous at Caboolture in southeast Queensland speaking to Jennifer Nichols. And that's Country Breakfast for this week. I'm Megan Hughes. Thanks to Matthew Crawford for technical production, Callie Buchanan with the Rural News Wrap, and Liam O'Connell for the deep dive on the fire ant situation in central Queensland. Stay with ABC Radio National for the latest conversations and analysis on Australian and world affairs with Nick Bryant on Saturday Extra.

Thanks, Megan. In the week that Donald Trump browbeat FIFA into changing its own rules, we'll be talking about the psychology of fairness. The British author Ben Fenton has literally written the book. Sticking with the World Cup, we'll talk about the Viking vibe of the Norwegian team and its talismanic star player Erling Haaland. On World Population Day, we'll ask why are birth rates plummeting. And in the spirit of solutions-based journalism, we'll be talking about the world's most passionate dance, the tango. That's all ahead with me, Nick Bryant, after the news.

0: In this bulletin, the WA Premier mulling over a cabinet reshuffle. More apologies from Telstra following Wednesday's outage. The ceasefire between the US and Iran is over, according to the US President. And Spain to meet France in a World Cup semi-final. Good morning. This is ABC News. I'm Garrett Mundy. The WA Premier says he'll be spending the weekend weighing up a reshuffle of his cabinet after his former chief of staff was promoted to the ministry. State political reporter Kian Burke has the details.
1: Daniel Pastorelli has spent most of his career with Labor, including serving as Mark McGowan's media advisor before becoming his and Roger Cook's chief of staff. Yesterday, just 15 months after he entered Parliament, he was elevated to cabinet by Labor MPs. Mr. Pastorelli replaces Paul Papalia, who announced his retirement on Monday to care for a sick family member. The Premier says he'll now weigh up who gets Mr. Papalia's portfolios, including corrective services and defence industries, and any further changes.
2: We'll make an announcement in due course.
1: He suggested there won't be a widespread reshuffle of the ministries.
0: Telstra has admitted an intermittent issue affecting some voice and data services prevented a family from making contact with each other before a loved one died. Ali Crew has this story.
3: Telstra says its CEO Vicky Brady has spoken with the South Australian family involved and has apologised and expressed her deepest condolences for their loss. Telstra said yesterday that there were no active outages affecting the local area at the time an unwell family member was taken to hospital. The telco said that the 000 service wasn't impacted, but it did not acknowledge the intermittent issue that prevented family members from contacting each other, which meant they did not have the opportunity to go to the hospital to say goodbye. The telco is being investigated by the Australian Communications and Media Authority following Wednesday's outage.
0: A commemorative service will be held today for a footballer who sustained catastrophic head injuries in a match in Melbourne's North last weekend. Emily Rayner reports.
4: Teammates of Epping footballer Nathan Fitzgerald will today gather to farewell the much-loved 27-year-old who died on Monday. The high school teacher was critically injured in a local league match last weekend after suffering two head knocks in quick succession before his head collided with a cricket pitch. A commemorative service will be held at Epping Recreation Reserve this afternoon, which is open to the public. Nathan's reserves teammates have also opted to sit out this weekend's match. AFL players at all 18 clubs will wear black armbands this weekend, while Melbourne and the club Nathan supported, Richmond, will hold a minute silence before their match at the MCG on Sunday.
0: The US President Donald Trump has suggested talks aimed at a permanent end to the war with Iran will continue despite hostilities this week testing the ceasefire. Emily Gremenz reports from Washington.
5: Donald Trump.

0: Trump has reiterated today that he considers the ceasefire over, but says Iran asked for talks to continue and the US has agreed. The US Treasury has also issued new Iran-related sanctions. It comes after days of escalating military action, the biggest outbreak of fighting since the two signed a memorandum of understanding to work towards a truce. Iran's top negotiator, Mohammad Ghalibaf, says the conflict will not end with the country's surrender. Emily Grimmens, ABC News, Washington.
1: At least 12 people have been killed and 23 others are missing in one of Spain's deadliest wildfires on record. Cyan Valance reports from London.
2: The blaze broke out near Los Gallardos in Spain's southeast and spread quickly, fanned by strong winds. Authorities say most of those killed by the fire are most likely foreign tourists. Four are believed to be British nationals who were trapped in a car as they attempted to escape. Other victims had been trying to flee on foot. 150 firefighters and 220 soldiers from Spain's military emergency unit battled the blaze. Authorities have not confirmed its cause.
1: An extreme heat emergency plan has been issued for the first time across all of France as a heatwave continues to grip Europe. The BBC's Mimi Swaby has more.
3: Wildfires displaced about 10,000 people in southern France earlier this week as bone-dry vegetation fueled fast-moving flames. Blazes have scorched twice as much land so far this year as in the same period last year, according to officials. More than 8,000 fires have been recorded since January. Last month, there were more than 2,000 heat-related deaths in France. With temperatures now expected to climb above 40 degrees Celsius, the French High Council on Climate has again warned the country's efforts on cutting emissions and climate adaptation remain insufficient.
1: British police have arrested and charged a 26-year-old man with the murder of former government minister and television personality Anne Widdecombe. The 78-year-old's body was found at her home in southwest England on Thursday with serious injuries. Devon and Cornwall Police Assistant Chief Constable Matt Longman says while the killing is tragic, police don't believe it was an act of terror and there was no information to suggest it was politically motivated.
4: While we work closely with our partners and have consulted counter-terrorism policing as part of our initial inquiries, the incident is not being treated as terrorism. This is an extremely tragic incident. Our thoughts are very much with the family and friends of Miss Widdecombe.
1: A civil liberties group says laws covering freedom of political speech in the workplace are confusing. It comes after a high-profile case in the federal court yesterday where a judge dismissed a legal bid by concert pianist Jason Gillam to sue the Melbourne Symphony Orchestra for discrimination. The orchestra cancelled one of Gillam's shows last year after he made comments criticising Israel's conduct in the Gaza War. Gemma Caffarella from Liberty Victoria says part of the reason Gillam lost was the discrimination law he relied on did not apply to contractors such as himself.
5: Yeah, and it is confusing. That's one of the issues when you have two sets of laws, so federal laws and state laws, that don't necessarily sit comfortably next to each other. I think it is a bit of a minefield for people to understand.
1: The second most popular car brand in Australia will fully refund customers to whom it sold the wrong cars after an ABC investigation. Chelsea Hetherington reports.
6: BYD customers who were sold 2025 cars when they purchased the 2026 models had angrily contacted the ABC, saying they were frustrated by the original offer of $1,100 in compensation. After being contacted by the ABC for comment, the Chinese carmaker says more than 1,200 customers who bought electric and hybrid vehicles with the wrong build date would be offered a full refund. BYD has apologised and admitted to an administrative error. However, it denies it had offered a full refund because of the ABC's involvement, saying it had been a work in progress for weeks. BYD recently cemented second place for new vehicle sales behind Toyota.
1: The RSPCA is calling for more West Australians to consider fostering animals following a rapid increase in the number of pets being held in protective custody. In the past 2 years, more than 300 animals with owners that have been prosecuted for cruelty have been placed in foster care while court proceedings take place. Under WA law, those animals can't be made available for permanent adoption until a magistrate orders their release or the owners agree to surrender them. The RSPCA says two large-scale puppy breeding cases and the seizure of 38 cats from one home have contributed to the recent increase in animals needing temporary homes. To sport. Spain has set up a World Cup semi-final against France after scoring a late winner to beat Belgium 2-1 in Los Angeles. Fabian Ruiz scored in the 30th minute for Spain after that.

0: They dominated the match early. Belgium striker Sharla de Ketelaere then scored a header against the run of play to make it 1-1 at the break. Mikel Merino scored the winner in the 88th minute to send Spain through to the final four. Now with more sport, here's Jared Coote.
1: Collingwood has recorded a thrilling four-point win over North Melbourne in round 18 of the AFL. The Pies kicked the last two goals of the game to prevail in a tight contest, 13 goals 11-89 to 12-13 85. The win was Collingwood's fourth in a row and sees them rise to seventh on the competition ladder. Pies midfielder Josh Dacos has praised the team's spirit.
2: We continue to fight as a group, and something we've been really good at the last few years. And I think during this patch, we saw it in last week against Gold Coast, just how connected we are when times get tough. And we got through.
1: The West Tigers have slumped to their eighth loss in 10 matches in the NRL after going down to the New Zealand Warriors 32 points to 6 in Sydney. Novak Djokovic's quest for an eighth Wimbledon men's singles title and a record 25th Grand Slam has come to an end after he lost his semi-final to Italian top seed Jannik Sinner. The defending champion won in three sets, 6-4, 6-4, 6-4. He'll now face Alexander Zverev in the final after he overpowered British wildcard Arthur Ferry 7-6, 6-2, 6-4. And English golfer Lottie Woad has a one-shot lead at the halfway mark of the Evian Championships in France, the fourth women's major of the year. Karis Davidson and Cassie Porter are the best of the Australians, 10 shots off the pace.
0: WA's weather, isolated showers over southern parts of the southwest land division through to the southern goldfields and Eucla, contracting to the south coast by this evening. Some morning fog and frost likely over parts of the southwest land division and far western goldfields. Partly cloudy in Perth, light winds and a top of 18 degrees. Right now in the city, it is 6 degrees. ABC News.
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4: Good morning and welcome to Saturday Extra with me, Nick Bryant, broadcasting from Gadigal Land in Sydney on this Saturday, the 11th of July. Coming up on World Population Day, why have global fertility rates more than halved since the 1950s? The Norwegian football sensation Erling Haaland, who comes with a Viking vibe.
5: She has long golden locks, looks like Norse god or a Viking warrior, very intimidating and at the same time a very childish face.
4: And from the world's most beautiful game to the world's most passionate dance, a festival here in Australia that's strictly tango. And you can join the conversation by texting on 0418 226 576 or messaging via ABC Listen. But first, there's been a lot happening in global affairs this week. A Chinese submarine test-fired a ballistic missile into the South Pacific nuclear-free zone. The NATO summit in Ankara. And the biggest breach of the ceasefire between the United States and Iran after oil tankers came under attack in the Strait of Hormuz. Speaking on the fringes of the NATO summit, President Donald Trump had some harsh words for the Iranian negotiators.
6: They're scum. They're sick people. They're led by sick people. They're vicious, violent people. And if they had a nuclear weapon, they'd use it. As far as I'm concerned, it's just a waste of time dealing with them. They're liars. We make a deal. They go outside, talk to the press. They say, we never even talked about it. There's something wrong with them. They're cuckoo.
4: Yes, he said the ceasefire was over, but added he did not foresee a return to full-scale war. Just before we came on air, I spoke to veteran US diplomat Rose Gottelmuller, a former Deputy Secretary General of NATO. Rose Gottelmuller, thank you so much for joining us on Saturday Extra.
7: It's my pleasure. Thank you.
4: Rose, Donald Trump clearly wants to bring this war to an end, but negotiating an end to the conflict is clearly proving very difficult. What's your sense of the state of play right now in this very difficult relationship between Tehran and Washington?
7: I think the two sides obviously lack all trust in the implementation of this so-called ceasefire. And so they do keep sniping at each other I don't even say it's the margins, because these have been some quite serious attacks on vessels in the straits and also now on some facilities in U.S. basing facilities and so forth. So there's a lot of tit-for-tat going on. I think the president's quite right. The so-called ceasefire's more or less ended at this point. So what next? And that's going to be on him and also on the Tehran government.

0: to figure out. I do think, frankly, that the funeral ceremonies around the Supreme Leader are going to have to be wrapped up before they can really move on here with new negotiations.
1: There doesn't seem any appetite within the Trump administration for a return to anything nearing a full-scale conflict. Would that be your sense as well?
0: That is. I hear, you know, for one thing, on Capitol Hill in the Congress, there's a great deal of frustration now as to Trump not having asked anybody in the Congress whether this was a good idea or not. And that frustration is even extending to some in the Republican Party. So I think the president is under some domestic pressure as well to get on with a resolution here.
1: Mm. Let's get to the NATO summit, because this was slightly unexpected. Donald Trump said he felt a tremendous love from Western leaders in Ankara. There have been major divisions, of course, within the defense organization over the Iran war, over Donald Trump's designs on Greenland. Why rose these bouquets of roses after we have seen so many bouquets of barbed wire in recent months?
0: Isn't that great? It was a real love fest at the end of the NATO summit in Ankara. But I'll tell you, it was very reminiscent to me of a summit in June of 2018 in Brussels, where Trump first was raking the allies over the coals. We thought it would be an absolutely disastrous end to the summit. And then he came out in his press conference all, you know, beauty and light. So I do think this is a bit of a pattern. He likes to make sure that people in the room sit up and take notice, and it is a bit of bullying behavior, I have to say. But I think he heard enough, particularly about new NATO defense expenditures, as well as orders with U.S. defense companies, that he could say he had a victory out of this summit.
1: What do you make of the NATO Secretary General Mark Rutte's approach to Donald Trump? He's the former Dutch Prime Minister, of course. He massages Trump's ego with great vigor. He famously called him daddy, of course. I mean, do you think that kind of approach has been quite smart?
0: Well, first of all, Mark Rutte is a very experienced European politician. He has the biggest Rolodex in Europe. Remember Rolodex? He really has a lot of people in his mobile phone contacts, and he knows people and works with them very well. He's a bit of an extrovert. I think his behavior is in many ways reminiscent of the behavior of Jens Stoltenberg, who's also a very experienced politician, but he's Norwegian and, shall I say, not so much of an extrovert. But both of them found ways to get Donald Trump's attention to the additional resources that NATO allies are putting in to their own defense and to buying new equipment, including buying American. So these are all important messages for Trump. Back in the day when I was Deputy Secretary General of NATO and Stoltenberg was my boss, he had the great pleasure of telling Trump we were up to $100 million extra dollars. You'll notice in this summit it was $1 trillion extra dollars in defense expenditure from Mark Rutte. But it's basically the same pattern of appealing to Trump's ego to try to get through the meeting, and I am very sympathetic with that. I think it has to do with a particular personality of Rutte in the way he handles Trump. Some of his comments I may not have echoed, certainly not calling Trump daddy. But I do think that it's very reminiscent of how Jens Stoltenberg handled him as well.
1: And looking back at how Donald Trump has dealt with NATO over the years, sure, it's been a bullying relationship at times, bordering on the kind of almost abusive. But at the end of the day, he has actually got these countries to stump up more cash. And the argument that they were freeloading off the United States is not just a Trump thing. I mean, Barack Obama used to complain to European leaders about their failure to pay enough for their own defense. I mean, he is making ground here.
0: Absolutely. And it wasn't only Barack Obama, but way back to Jack Kennedy. There's a great meeting from Kennedy's first year in office where he's gathered his military leaders together. And you can read the transcript. He says, when are we going to be able to get these freeloading Europeans to spend more on their own defense? So every American president since the early 1960s, whether Republican or Democratic, has been frustrated with this lack of attention to defense expenditures among the European allies and Canada. So nowadays, Trump has succeeded, I guess, by his bullying tactics in getting people to sit up and take notice. I do want to note the role of Vladimir Putin, however, because Trump started this new momentum in his first term in office, but it was Putin and his aggression against Ukraine in 2022 that really was a wake-up call for NATO leaders and has really spurred, I think, a good deal of this expenditure we're seeing now.
1: Yeah, there's been a real freak-out moment, hasn't there, across Europe because of Vladimir Putin. And let's talk about that Ukraine conflict. Donald Trump met in Ankara with Volodymyr Zelensky, the Ukrainian president, and it included a surprise offer to license the manufacturing of Patriot air defense missiles to Ukraine, something they are desperately in need of. What did you make of that meeting between Zelensky and Trump?
0: It was such a sharp contrast from the meeting in February of 2025, when essentially the president said to Zelensky, you know, you're a little leader, you're weak, you don't have any cards, you're losing to Putin, get over it. Let's get this thing done. And Zelensky stood up to him at that moment, which was quite remarkable and quite brave. Now, all of a sudden, I think Trump is realizing that the Ukrainians under Zelensky's leadership have managed to acquire a good number of cards in their defense innovation, particularly their new missiles that they're building, missiles and drones by the thousands. And they have shifted the momentum in the war against Russia. And I think that Trump has recognized that to his credit and is now giving Zelensky more, more credit for being a possible winner rather than an absolute loser. So that's important to this war and its conclusion. We'll see where it ends. Both sides, Kiev and Moscow, are still sticking hard on their maximalist demands. So I don't see any sign of movement on either side in terms of making compromises, but we'll see what might happen.
1: I saw you say something interesting recently, was that Vladimir Putin is trying to find a way out of this war, that the heightened attacks we are seeing from Russia on Kyiv and civilian targets in the Ukrainian capital is actually a sign, maybe desperation is too strong a word, but certainly a feeling that this war needs to end in some way. Is that your take?
0: I certainly see there's some recognition now among the Russians and in the Russian media, all of which, of course, is instructed by the Kremlin, that that times are tough for the Russian public, and particularly the lines for petrol, because the Ukrainians have been striking so hard at the refineries, even refineries as far away as Omsk, 2,500 kilometers from Ukrainian territory. They're striking deep into Siberia and going after refining infrastructure, pipelines, transit points, these types of things. And really, they have, for the Russian consumer, put in place some major sacrifices. So I think Putin's got to be aware that his public is not very happy right now. And that's where I see the potential for some new willingness to negotiate. Not showing up so far, but as the people get more and more frustrated by the domestic situation in Russia, it could, I think, mean some changes.
1: And just a final word on the NATO summit. President Erdogan's gift to the leaders who attended, I don't know whether you saw this, a revolver engraved with their names.
0: Oh, yes.
1: And a box full of live ammunition. What did you make of that, Rose?
0: Oh, my, yes. Well, I would say the Turks have a defense industry that they're trying to advertise, and they did it in this remarkable way. To my mind, it was unprecedented in gifts to foreign leaders, but they are trying to show themselves to be very effective in terms of their ability to produce defense products.
1: Sir Keir Starmer, I noticed, decided to leave his revolver in Ankara.
0: With the British Embassy, yes, in Ankara. That was probably a wise idea, but some of the leaders didn't even know they had a revolver until they got back home, but they all turned them over to the proper export officials.
1: Extraordinary stuff. Rose Goddard-Miller, I always feel that when you come on the program, it's like getting a briefing to the president. So thank you so much for joining us on Saturday Extra.
0: It's my pleasure. Thank you.
1: That was Rose Goddard-Miller, a longtime US diplomat and a former Deputy Secretary General of NATO. You're listening to ABC Radio National, Saturday Extra, with me, Nick Bryant. Now to the ongoing fallout from China's test of a nuclear-capable ballistic missile, which hit its target in international waters near Tuvalu, Nauru and Kiribati. The test occurred just hours after Australia signed a security agreement with Fiji, what's called the Ocean of Peace Alliance. The latest signal that the region is tilting back towards Australia and not coming under Beijing's sphere of influence. So was the test a coincidence or a more calculated move by China? And what are its broader implications? Let's talk to Anna Fifield, the former Asia-Pacific correspondent for The Washington Post and the author of the Between Giants Substack. She joins us from New Zealand. Anna, thanks for coming on the show.
2: Kia ora, Nick. It's great to be here back.
1: Anna, it would help to start by talking about this Ocean of Peace Alliance. What a name, between Fiji and Australia. And the news now that New Zealand is considering joining that alliance. Tell us of its significance.
2: Yes, I think it is quite significant. This was forged by Australia and Fiji on the day of the Prime Minister's visit there last week, but it's designed to be as a mutual defence agreement and designed to be able to widen into more of a regional network. It wouldn't operate like NATO, where you would automatically be required to come to each other's defence, but it would be more of a pact, understanding that these countries are all working together in a coordinated way in the region. And I think Australia has said that it is hoping that Papua New Guinea, Tonga and New Zealand might be open to joining this as well. So this is quite a big deal. It was a surprise, this alliance, as it was launched, and it comes on the back of an extraordinary 10 days, 2 weeks for Australian diplomacy in the Pacific, with a security agreement struck in Vanuatu, the Prime Minister visiting the Solomons and Papua New Guinea. So the Pacific is very much back on the map, even without missiles landing in its waters.
1: I said in the introduction about this being the latest signal that the region is sort of tilting back towards Australia, tilting back towards the West, not coming under Beijing's sphere of influence, which it did seem to be, you know, four or five years ago. What's your sense of that?
2: Well, I think there are kind of two spheres that we could be talking about here. One is diplomatic and with development assistance and humanitarian assistance in the region. And I think, I mean, even Australia would welcome China's involvement in that as a responsible member of the international community, and New Zealand too. And I think nobody's trying to force China out of development in the Pacific. The problem is when it is tied to security and military goals for China. We know that China has had a lot of military and security interests in the Pacific. It signed this still secret security deal with the Solomon Islands in 2022, has been looking at the Cook Islands as well. So people, analysts and governments are worried that China will be tying the two of these things together and using development assistance as a way to get a bigger military foothold and perhaps even set up a permanent military base in the South Pacific.
1: And the question I asked in the introduction, do we think this Chinese test was linked to the signing of that security alliance between Australia and Fiji, or was it coincidental?
2: I think it was coincidental. I mean, these kinds of tests take a lot of setup. The submarine has to get in place, but also the ships that China had out in the Pacific to monitor the telemetry, to pick up the debris, you know, to monitor all of these tests. That takes time to get them into place. The weather is also a factor with things like this. So I think it was probably just a very happy coincidence for the Chinese that this all aligned on the same day. Having said that, if China didn't want Australia to think it was partly aimed at them, they could have not pushed the trigger that day, right? They could have delayed it to make it clearer that this was about the US or about other aims, but they didn't. So I think it works very well for China, and it's the messages that it is sending to the US, the primary target of this test, but also to Australia.
1: China is trying to build up its nuclear triad, isn't it? That's the ability to launch nuclear weapons from land, sea and air. That is something the United States mastered as far back as 1960. I wonder, Anna, how significant and how provocative is it that it's conducting these tests in our backyard, in our region?
2: Yeah, I think it's extremely provocative. We know that China has huge maritime ambitions and is really pressing more and more into the Pacific with its aircraft carriers. We know they're ramping up their nuclear arsenal, likely to have 1,000 warheads by the end of this decade. And every October, they parade all of their newfangled missiles and things through Tiananmen Square to show the world. But with this test, they have demonstrated that they have these undetectable submarines that can head out into water and fire very accurately these nuclear-capable missiles. That this one flew more than 7,000 kilometres. That would put the Western United States, continental United States, well within range if these submarines were out in the waters. So these submarines are about second strike capability. They are designed to show the US that if the US launched an attack on China, China would be able to respond and retaliate immediately in a massive way. So this is a big signal that China is sending to the United States about its growing and increasingly credible nuclear deterrent.
1: And give us a sense of the response from Pacific nations, because it was pretty strong, right? I mean, even the Solomon Islands, you were speaking there about how the Solomon Islands has got this sort of secret arrangement with China. We're not exactly sure what it is. Even they were critical. I wonder how you read the regional response.
2: Well, actually, I thought the Pacific was quite muted overall. I mean, Australia right. and New Zealand and Japan and the United States, of course, were very angry about this and explained about how it was destabilizing the region and condemned the test to varying degrees. But in the Pacific, I think the fact that they are in the slight bind between their reliance on China and their historical ties to New Zealand and Australia, it makes it a little bit tricky for them. Matthew Wale in the Solomon Islands simply said that this was not the act of a good friend, and referring to the missile test, but he did reiterate that China is a good friend of the Solomons. So, I think it was muted and they were careful across the region not to overreact to this, even though this was, huge escalation coming into the Treaty of Rarotonga, nuclear-free South Pacific area. The missile was not carrying a nuclear weapon, but it was capable of it. So just the affront to the Pacific there, I think, is actually surprising, because China has been expending so much effort to foster ties across the region, both for development and military purposes, like I said. And so with this, they have probably done a lot of damage to that effort by showing the Pacific island nations that they are, going to flout this very important treaty to the region.
1: This is a conversation I suspect we're going to be having many times over the coming months and the coming years. Anna Fifield, the author of the Between Giants Substack. Thank you so much for joining us on Saturday Extra.
2: Always a pleasure, Nick.
1: Now, it's been a dizzying week for Europe's populist right, and in particular, Marine Le Pen, the figurehead of the National Rally Party in France, and Nigel Farage, the leader of the Reform UK Party in Britain. Both have been under financial scrutiny. Both have presented themselves as victims of the political establishment. And both announced this week they are going to contest elections. Marine Le Pen said she will run for the French presidency in 2027, and Nigel Farage resigned from Parliament and then said he would fight the by-election in his own seat and get a fresh mandate from voters. To help us make sense of all this, I've been talking to Alistair Bunkle, who's the Europe correspondent for Sky News UK. Alistair Bunkle, thank you so much for joining us on Saturday Extra.
3: Thanks.
1: Let's start in France. Marine Le Pen was convicted of misappropriating public funds last March. Initially, she was barred from running for office because the sentence would have overlapped with the French presidential campaign. What changed in court this week?
3: Yeah, so the initial sentence was to prevent her from running for public office for 5 years, which she appealed because, as you say, it would have meant that she couldn't stand in the next French presidential elections, which are due to take place April, May next year. And then this week, the appeal court in Paris reduced her sentence. So instead of 5 years, they gave her 45 months, of which 30 of those months were suspended. And that means she had to serve 15 months without being able to stand for public office, and ultimately backdated. She had already done that. So that opened the way for her to run for public office. The one thing that was still a problem for her was the potential of having to wear an electronic tag as part of a kind of a sentence. And she'd always said that if she had to wear an electronic tag, she wouldn't campaign. For those who don't know, you know, the National Rally Party is the Le Pen party. A Le Pen, either her or her father, have stood for French presidency, I think, every year since about 1982, or every chance since 1982. It was too good a chance to miss. And so what she's done, quite cleverly, is she's decided now to go to the Supreme Court to challenge this prospect of wearing an electronic tag. That won't happen probably until early next year. So at least for the next, what, 5 or 6 months, she can campaign freely. And her hope is that even the electronic tag issue will be overturned. But if it's not, it might all be a bit too late. She might have made progress. She might be on course to win the presidential election. And then look, now we're getting into the realms of speculation. If she were to win and had to wear an electronic tag, I suspect she would then go to a court or something and say, look, I'm the French president. I'm democratically elected. You can't possibly expect me to wear an electronic tag and carry out my duties as the French president, either domestically or internationally.
1: There are precedents for felons being elected president, of course, aren't they? And these situations have emerged recently over the other side of the Atlantic. This electronic tag thing was, she said, I won't campaign if I have to wear it. She's changed her position on that. And there was this kind of suggestion that this 30-year-old president of her party, initially Jordan Bardella, he would be the candidate. But Alistair, she's sort of bigfooting him out of the way.
3: She's the matriarch of the party. You know, as I said, you know, it was founded by her father, Jean-Marie Le Pen, who was, you know, had a record of being far more right wing, record of racism. Marie Le Pen ejected him from the party famously. She has sought to sort of water it down, to make their policies slightly milder, slightly more palatable. It's been very successful. And then when she was given this sentence last year, she kind of temporarily handed the baton over to this young guy called Jordan Bardella, fresh-faced, you know, attractive young guy, well-dressed, sharply cut suits. I spent time with him before. You know, he differs slightly in politics from her, but it looked as though he would be the one. And he, you know, he's pretty popular too in France. But, you know, as I said, the opportunity for her to run high in the polls was too good an opportunity for her to pass over. And so what she's doing is she's doing an American-style kind of ticket. She will run for president. He will run to be her prime minister. This is not something they normally do in France, but her thinking is the two of them, both popular, are stronger together. But also, Jordan Bardella's had a year of kind of being the main guy, right? You know, I mean, he was in Poland not that long ago, meeting the Polish president. He got a motorcade, police outriders, a press conference with the flags behind him. He's getting a taste for life as a world leader. And if you look actually when they went to do their first rally the day after the appeal court in France this week, he was fairly stony-faced. You know, I think this was a guy who thought that he would be the main guy in the party. He would lead them into the presidential election, possibly even become president. Now he's kind of relegated to number two, but he's young, he's 30. You know, and I think what she'll be saying to him is, let's stick by my side. You're still young, you've got a lot to learn. All being well, you'll have your chance.
1: If he was in America, he would not even be allowed to run for president. There's an eligibility of 35 years old. And what chance does Marine Le Pen actually stand of reaching the Elysee Palace?
3: I mean, I think a good chance. I mean, at the moment, if you look at polling, if the polling was accurate and an election was tomorrow, then she would win. I mean, just to explain, the French do two rounds, okay? So you have a first round and then it knocks out most of the candidates. It normally goes into a bit of a runoff between the two leading candidates. So in the first round, according to polls, she would be, she's got about 36% popularity. Now, compare that to her nearest challengers, it's double, triple what they've got. And it's much higher, actually, her polls, than it was about a month ago. So I don't think this court case has done her any harm whatsoever. As we see a lot with politics on the right, on the far right, we see it with Trump, but far better than I, Nick, sometimes adversity plays to their advantage, this idea that the establishment is against you. And that seems to be happening with Marine Le Pen. The thing, though, is with Le Pen and France, she's finished runner-up to in the last three presidential elections, in particular to Emmanuel Macron. And the French tend to kind of come the second round, slightly panic a bit and go, okay, maybe we don't want this figure actually leading us. The other thing is that there's a real uncertainty who her main challenger will be. There's a lot of people vying for position, wanting to run for presidency. I think if the centre right, get their act together, coalesce around one person, probably a guy called Edouard Philippe or another guy called Gabriel Attal. If they do that and there is one sort of main challenger to Le Pen, then you might see it's a far closer run thing.
1: And if you're wondering why we're not talking about Emmanuel Macron, he is term limited. He can't actually run for a third consecutive term. Let's cross the English Channel. The other major announcement this week came from Nigel Farage. He's resigned as the MP for Clacton, only to seek immediate re-election with a by-election in that same seat. I mean, Alistair, once again, we're kind of looking at British politics and going, what on earth is going on?
3: Yeah, Nigel Farage is being investigated by something called the Parliamentary Standards Commission, primarily over money that he received from a wealthy sort of crypto billionaire British guy who's now domiciled in Thailand, £5 million, which he didn't declare when he became an MP a couple of years ago. So the Standards Commission is looking to see whether or not he did anything wrong or not. You know, and the heat is rising on Farage. And it's not just that. There's been multiple newspaper revelations in the last couple of weeks about the numbers of properties he owns, the sort of company he keeps. And there's a lot of scrutiny. Now, you know, the normal process of things would be that he would comply with the Standards Commission investigation. He'd wait to see what the outcome was. He would either get off and he would be free and be able to say, look, no, I did nothing wrong, or there would be some sort of penalty, which might include having to stand down and then fight a by-election in his constituency. He's decided to undercut that, to short-circuit the whole system and go straight to the people of his constituency and say, what do you think? And, you know, he's on safe ground there. He won in that constituency pretty handsomely last time round. There's no real suggestion that he won't win it again. But of course, his critics are saying, you know, there is a process to follow here. And if you've got nothing to hide, you've got nothing to worry about, then why don't you just wait and see what the Parliamentary Standards Commissioner has to say about it? And you'll probably, you know, if you're right, you'll get off anyway. And so the opposition, and by the way, I should say, none of the other major political parties in the UK are putting anyone up to stand against him. They're all saying it's a complete scam. It's a farce of an election. It's not necessary. We're not going to play Farage's game. The one person who is standing against him that we know of so far is someone who notoriously stands in a lot of elections against major leaders, called Count Binface, a guy who wears a massive dustbin on his head. As Rachel Reeves, the British Chancellor of the Exchequer, said recently, if Nigel Farage wants to spend his entire summer arguing with a bin, then she's not going to stop him.
1: And Count Binface, he looks like a character out of Doctor Who in the 1970s, yeah. Doesn't he? There's no chance that he could, you know, coalesce the anti-Farage forces in Clacton and pull off an upset?
3: I'm not going to predict that is going to happen on this programme or anything, because I'm sure I'll be wrong. But, you know, there is a possibility that if they go ahead with this, you know, there's a possibility that a few of the electorate will say, you know what, I'm fed up of not just Farage or that, but I'm just fed up of this sclerotic British politics. We kind of just want a bit of stability for some change. And, you know, as a protest vote, or even as a vote for a laugh, it could be that actually Count Binface does better than he has done previously and better than he expects. You know, that's the risk that Farage is running. He wanted to take on what he would say is the establishment, the main parties, particularly the Conservatives, who really kind of politically are closer rivals. He wanted to take them on and thrash them and then be able to turn around and say, look, forget what the establishment say, the people want me. It's a much harder political argument and PR task when it's you against a bin.
1: You never know what's going to happen in British politics. When Hartlepool had its first mayoral election, it was won by the mascot of the local football team.
3: Exactly.
1: Alistair Bunkle, it's been fantastic talking to you. Thanks so much for joining us.
3: Thanks,
1: on Saturday Extra.
3: Take care.
1: That was Alistair Bunkle. He's the Sky News UK Europe correspondent. And there's been some shocking news from Britain overnight. A man has been arrested on suspicion of murder after the death of the former Conservative MP and government minister Anne Widdecombe. She was a very prominent politician who'd become a media personality on reality TV shows like Big Brother, and she'd become a spokeswoman for Reform UK, a 20 six-year-old white man has been arrested. The police say there's no information to believe that this is politically motivated. Well, the big story at the World Cup this week came off the field rather than on it, with Donald Trump's intervention on behalf of the star US striker who'd been banned from playing against Belgium after receiving a red card in the previous game. The US president called the FIFA president, Gianni Infantino, who you might remember, awarded Donald Trump the newly created FIFA Peace Prize earlier this year. And the player in question, Follerin Balogun, was

0: is allowed to play, essentially ripping up the world governing body's own rulebook. The United States went on to lose the game 4-1, which many fans around the world viewed as poetic justice. I've been talking with Ben Fenton, the author of To Be Fair, The Ultimate Guide to Fairness in the 21st Century, and I asked him what he made of the president weighing in.
1: In the context of FIFA, the World Cup, I think his view appears to be that whatever he can do that benefits

0: that benefits the United States and himself is kind of fair. And that's one way of interpreting fairness. It isn't the way that most of us do it. And the reason for that is that fairness actually is not an intellectual process. It's an instinct. It's an incredibly deeply rooted instinct in us as a species. So deeply rooted, in fact, that it's an instinct we share with so far back in our evolutionary tree that dogs and other pack animals have instincts for fairness as well. The high apes, chimpanzees and gorillas exhibit consciousness of fairness to quite a remarkable degree. So it is a really deeply based thing. And it's why we get so cross when we think we've been treated unfairly or we think other people are being treated unfairly, because our species has become, for better or worse, the most successful the planet has ever seen by mastering the ability to balance our two major drives, the major drives of almost every species, which are, on the one hand, competition, and on the other hand, cooperation. They are not, obviously, easy bedfellows. But if you have this idea in your head of what is fair and what is unfair, then it's easier to make a balance between those two. And by doing that, that's at least my thesis, the species Homo sapiens became incredibly powerful.
1: It's fascinating you say that, because on one level, you look at the idea of fairness, and so many international leaders around the world are sort of violating the international rules-based order. They seem to have a disregard for the kind of rules that regulate international geopolitical fairness. But at the same token, there was such a public backlash internationally to what Donald Trump did this week, that it would seem to suggest that fairness is still something that most people still hold dear.
0: It's a very deeply rooted instinct. It's in a part of the brain called the anterior insula, which is it's right next to the bits which tell you not to eat poisoned food or not to go near things that might give you an infection. It's a survival technique. For the simple reason that if you are being treated unfairly, it's a mark that you're being downgraded, demoted in the group that you belong to. It might be your family. Let's face it, the first moral judgment that any child makes is to say, that's not fair. But it might also be as a member of society, or it might be a member of a sports team. And so it isn't something you've got a choice of. You will react against unfairness when you see it. I think the fact that this has been done on such an enormous global scale, and it was such an obviously unfair thing, that it appealed to our mass common instinct for fairness. And the reason why we have that instinct is because between ourselves, we have rules. We have rules. We know how to live. We know how to do simple competitive things like having a kind of kick around on the sports field where if you picked a team that was all the best players against all the worst players, you might have one game, but that would be it because no one would come back for the second one. It would be too one-sided. So you develop a way of picking in turn so that you have a balanced side. That is a natural way of ensuring fairness on the sports field. There's another type of social cooperation, which is where we choose to opt in, most of us, opt in and obey laws that are imposed upon us vertically. Trump, I think, gets these things confused so that he thinks that he can impose his will on something that is horizontal cooperation between people. In this case, on a vast scale, football is probably the greatest example of global cooperation that's ever existed. And it's in the same spirit as the United Nations or the International Court of Justice or you know, even the rules of the sea, you know, all these things which we have as we've grown increasingly more sophisticated and cooperative, introduced to govern our lives. And I think, again, the reason why there was such an outcry is the moment you know the rules aren't being observed, you begin to doubt where you stand in relation to other people and in relation to your own chances of getting what you need and what you want. And that's going to make you shout and scream.
1: The rule upholder in this instance is obviously FIFA. I didn't realise until you told me earlier in the week that FIFA actually trademarked the phrase fair play back in 2013. They don't seem to have been particularly good custodians of that idea.
0: FIFA really, it's not been brilliant at it. I don't think it would have got through the qualifying rounds of a fairness competition, to be honest with you. FIFA's flirtation with the concept of fair play was trademarked in 2013. There's

0: a list of the things that you cannot yourself put the words fair play on because FIFA have trademarked them, and those include prams, children's prams, bottles of antifreeze for your car, you know, really important stuff like that that you associate with football and fairness. So 2,800 words worth of things you're not allowed to sell with a fair play sticker on unless you're FIFA. So it is, that is also a marketing exercise. Fair play is a marketing exercise. It has its benefits, of course. It raises people's awareness of the concept of fairness, but it also possibly introduces a note of cynicism about it, because I mean, one of the early fair play ambassadors when FIFA began to make this association was Diego Maradona, in my mind possibly the greatest footballer there's ever been, but also a man who you wouldn't immediately associate with fair play. You would also not think that it was the obvious thing to do to hold a World Cup in Russia or Qatar, but they seem to have been persuaded in some way that Russia and Qatar were the best places to hold those World Cups. But yeah, FIFA, not, I think, most people's idea of the fairest organisation in the world. The referee of this whole thing was FIFA. And FIFA showed that as a referee, it was apparently partial to one side. And that is the point at which the whole system breaks down, isn't it?
1: As we end this week, has it been a good week for fairness, ultimately, given the backlash against what happened in the World Cup?
0: Yes, I think it really has. I think it makes people connect themselves with those feelings, and they know unfairness when they see it, unlike some of the leaders of our world.
1: We are inherently fair people.
0: We are. Absolutely we are. Because if we weren't, we couldn't get on and we couldn't make progress. We couldn't even have families if we didn't understand fairness.
1: Ben Fenton, the author of To Be Fair, The Ultimate Guide to Fairness in the 21st Century. Thanks so much for joining us on Saturday Extra.
0: Thanks very much, Nick. Lovely to be on.
1: OK, let's stay with the World Cup and a team which has reached the quarterfinals that has come to enjoy something of a global following and produce something of a viral sensation. That's the sound of Norwegian fans performing what's called the Viking Row. In unison, they make exaggerating rowing motions as if crossing the North Sea to conquer foreign shores, and then shout the Norwegian word for row, which is roo. The team's star player, Erling Haaland, actually looks like a Nordic god with his superhero physique and his flowing platinum blonde hair. The Guardian has described him as the ravenous Nordic goal yeti. What a phrase. I've been speaking to the Norwegian politician, Mímir Kristjánsson, an ardent fan who's been following his national team in the United States. Mímir Kristjánsson, thank you so much for joining us on Saturday Extra.
2: Thank you for having me.
1: He is like a Nordic god, isn't he, Erling Haaland? I wonder, for those who haven't seen him play, how would you describe him?
2: First of all, you have to describe the way he looks. He has long golden locks, looks like a Norse god or a Viking warrior, very intimidating and at the same time a very childish face, always smiling actually even when playing the most important of games. But he's very large and he's extremely quick to be such a big guy. And he doesn't always do that much during the games until he suddenly poaches and scores. So, for instance, when Norway beat Brazil 2-1, he was rather invisible during much of the game before scoring two goals and settling the game in the end.
1: Well, it only takes a second to score a goal, doesn't it? And that second is often crucial. I mean, he is talismanic. He has this extraordinary diet. He drinks raw milk. He consumes 6,000 calories a day. He eats beef hearts. I mean, presumably that's not a typical diet in Norway.
2: No, that's not a typical diet in Norway. But Erling Haaland, he is a character and he loves being a character. So he's also been very active on social media during this entire World Cup. And he loves his own image, sort of. And it's this combination of of being a child. At some points, he loves playing Minecraft and loves being on Snapchat, and at the same time being this irresistible Viking warrior. And it's sometimes when you see him play, it just seems like he's a bigger boy playing football with smaller boys.
1: He does look like a giant amongst pygmies sometimes, doesn't he? I think he's a gentle giant as well. I mean, he's very sort of gentle sometimes with other players who have been in awe of him, some of the minor sides in the World Cup. It's been lovely to see. Tell us about his athletic ancestry, because his parents, as I understand it, are pretty formidable sports people themselves.
2: Yeah, his father actually played for Norway during the last US World Cup in 1994. When Norway qualified during the 90s as the last golden period of Norwegian football. So Alfie Haaland, which I think is also his sort of almost personal manager, he's been an important character, but also his mother comes from a footballing family, and his great-granduncle is also a Norwegian football legend. So he has like football legends on both sides. And what's really nice is that in front of this World Cup, he chose to play not only with his father's name, but also with his maternal name on his shirt. So it's not only Haaland, but Braut Haaland, it says on the shirt now, because he wants to honour both his mother's and his father's family.
1: That's a lovely detail, isn't it? And he has this close affinity, as I understand it, with a pretty small town in Norway, where he comes from.
2: Yeah, he hails from a small town called Bryne, which is 25 minutes drive from where I'm standing now or something like that. And Bryne is a small farming town. It's like a center for farmers through the ages, which is really like rural. And their local football team, for instance, they have an own stand where you can bring your tractor to the game so you can watch it from there. And they sort of, when someone's the man of the match, they give them like some kind of agricultural produce, like lamb or eggs or stuff like that. So it's a very small and sort of rural town where Erling just grew up, and where he played his first football, and where he still loves to go to the local China restaurant, which has become famous because it's his favorite restaurant, just an ordinary China place. So he's a very sort of down-to-earth type of guy, and his girlfriend is also from there, and his entire family is from there, and he has this dialect. In Norway, we have very pronounced dialects, so it's very easy to hear that he's not from Oslo, he's not from a big city, he's not from a, you know, academic family. He's from sort of the countryside, and I think Norwegians love that.
1: Oh, it's lovely, isn't it? And I hear he loves the local kebab shop as well as the Chinese restaurant.
2: That's right.
1: As well. Not to fixate about his refueling, but it is quite fascinating. And give us a sense on the eve of this big game against England. Give us a sense of the mood in Norway.
2: The mood in Norway is totally crazy. I've been in the US up until now. I had to go home because my girlfriend's pregnant. But I couldn't expect, I think, when seeing it from afar in the US, how crazy people are. Now in Norway, we're not only sold out of shirts, we're also sold out of TVs because people are buying TVs to watch the games. And there are fan fests. There was a big fan fest announced in Oslo with 30,000 tickets. It was sold out in 3 minutes yesterday. And there's this extreme, Haaland himself called it togetherness. It's wonderful to see sort of the whole nation coming together, either you're left or right or rich or poor or black or white or whatever you may have of opinions otherwise. Everyone now roots for the national team and supports them. And of course, it's the biggest night in Norwegian sports ever when we're going to face England. So I think it's 11 o'clock in the evening here in Norway. And I think people are looking extremely forward to it. And at the same time, whatever happens, this has been sort of the best summer of our lives, sporting-wise. So we're not that stressed. I think it's you Englishmen who should be anxious about the game.
1: We're terrified about Erling Haaland. We are terrified by the Viking row chant of the fans. Oh, look, I hope you have a wonderful night. Not too wonderful, but it's been lovely to talk to you. Mímir Kristjánsson, thank you so much for joining us on Saturday Extra.
2: Thank you for being here.
1: I just love the World Cup. That was the Norwegian politician, Mímir Kristjánsson. He also happens to be a member of the Socialist Red Party, which is part of Norway's governing coalition. And the Norwegian parliament did the Viking row in the chamber of the Norwegian Parliament. It's really going crazy. Norway play England in the morning. Can England stop Erling Haaland? Can Norway stop England star striker Harry Kane? And in the quarterfinal that was played

morning. Spain, one of the tournament favourites, ended up beating Belgium 2-1. A lot of you weighing in on the conversation we had about populism in Europe, and Nigel Farage saying this week that he will fight for re-election after resigning his own seat after coming under some financial scrutiny. He's up against a guy called Count Binface. All the major parties have actually sort of boycotted that race, but Count Binface, who pops up in various parliamentary by-elections, he's a well-known figure. He looks like a Doctor Who character from the 1970s. He is contesting. Binface will win Clacton for sure, says one of you. Nigel Farage should pay the cost of the by-election, says another. Still coming up on the show on World Population Day, we'll ask why a birth rate's plummeting. And in the spirit of solutions-based journalism, we'll also be talking about the world's most passionate dance, the tango. That's all ahead with me, Nick Bryant, after the news.

0: Good morning, this is ABC News. I'm Garrett Mundy. The WA Premier is expected to announce changes to his cabinet in coming days following the departure of Veteran Minister Paul Papalia. Mr Papalia announced his resignation after 19 years in Parliament on Monday after a family member was diagnosed with a serious illness. Labor MPs yesterday chose first-term MP and former Chief of Staff to Mark McGowan and Roger Cook, Danielle Pastorelli, to replace him in Cabinet. It's now up to Mr Cook to decide who gets Mr Papalia's portfolios, including corrective services and any other changes.
1: I am the head of an incredible team of talented individuals, and I know that regardless of what portfolios I provide to which ministers, they'll all do a very good job.
0: An online disinformation expert says the approach of social media platforms at the Royal Commission on Anti-Semitism and Social Cohesion has been telling. Social media giants, including Elon Musk's X Corp, have come under fire for refusal to engage with the commission. University of Queensland lecturer Dr. Anne Kruger says while the eSafety Commissioner holds some powers in holding tech companies to account, it's not enough.
2: We're quite powerless and we just aren't doing enough to incentivise the social media organisations and the platforms to do what's right for us online.
0: A footballer who died after suffering catastrophic head injuries in an on-field incident in Melbourne's north last weekend will be honoured at a public memorial service today. Kerry Worthington reports.
3: 27-year-old Nathan Fitzgerald never recovered after suffering two head knocks in quick succession before his head hit a cricket pitch in a local league match at Laylaw Recreation Reserve last weekend. The Epping player, who was also a high school teacher, died on Monday. A commemorative service will be held at Epping Recreation Reserve this afternoon, which is open to the public. Nathan's reserve's teammates have also opted to sit out this weekend's match, while senior players will play on. Players at all 18 AFL clubs will wear black armbands this weekend in honour of the much-loved and respected footballer.
0: A Middle East expert has described the war between the United States and Iran as a cold conflict. US President Donald Trump says Washington and Tehran have agreed to continue talks despite renewed military strikes between the two sides and his insistence the ceasefire is over. Deakin University's Dr. Ali Mamouri says he expects the conflict will continue for some time.
4: It seems we are during some kind of cold conflict between the two sides. As the memorandum of understanding is not really clear, it seems that it was left vague intentionally. So it seems we're going to continue this kind of tit-and-tat for some period of time.
0: Emergency services in southern Spain say they're fighting a terrible and very complex wildfire, which has claimed at least 12 lives, including four British residents. The BBC's Paul Kirby reports.
5: This is basically the worst tragedy that this area of southeast Spain has ever seen in forest fire terms. And wildfires we know in southern Europe and elsewhere have been particularly bad this year. In this part of Spain, they have seen a lot of fires recently because they had a lot of rain during the winter, so a lot of vegetation came out in the spring. That's suddenly become very dry, and that's basically started the fires. As soon as there was a spark that lit, this is where the fire came up.
0: Spain is through to the semi-finals of the FIFA World Cup after